that had suddenly ousted the service's top uniformed leader, General Randy George, in April, while the Army's commander in Europe and Africa, General Christopher Donahue, unexpectedly stepped down in June. General Christopher Leneve, who has made a meteoric rise under Hegseth, took George's place as the Army's acting chief of staff. Under Leneve, the service is pulling the plug on a drone modernization program. An Army unit based in Europe was building its own drones before Leneve directed it to end its efforts and return to being a traditional infantry battle battalion, officials said in August. Driscoll was a George ally and lamented his departure along with both Republican and Democratic lawmakers. He told Congress in April that he and his family drove to George's house following his resignation, and we all gave him a hug. That being said, the civilian leadership, the design of our system, is that they get to pick the leaders that they want, Driscoll added. Representative Steve Womack, an Arkansas Republican who had served in the Army National Guard, said on X that Driscoll is a transformative leader who brought common sense and discipline to the Department of the Army. I had the pleasure of working with him closely and appreciated how engaged he was, from mentoring cadets at West Point to leading the Army at the Pentagon. The Army is better equipped and prepared to tackle emerging threats because of his leadership that strengthened the force while putting our soldiers first, Womack wrote. Representative Jason Crow, a Colorado Democrat and former Army Ranger, told reporters he worked well with Driscoll despite their policy differences. It was actually nice, I will say, having somebody who was smart, that knew the policy, that wanted to do the work, that had a background in these issues, Crow said, adding that it's unfortunate that somebody like that can't last in this administration. Crow, who serves on the House Armed Services Committee and co-chairs the House Army Caucus, said the Pentagon right now is, in some cases, rudderless, with so many senior leaders gone. So I am gravely concerned about that, he said. Rhode Island Senator Jack Reed, the ranking Democrat on the Senate Armed Services Committee, said in a statement that Driscoll worked to transform the Army for the battlefield of the future, and he engaged with Congress candidly and consistently. Secretary Hegseth is cultivating a culture where dissent is punished and competence is secondary to personal allegiance, said Reed, a former Army officer, while noting that hundreds of thousands of soldiers are deployed around the world, many in combat zones. Driscoll is an Iraq War veteran, tech investor, and former advisor to Vance, whom Driscoll met at Yale Law School. When nominating Driscoll in 2024, Trump called him a disruptor and change agent. As Army Secretary, Driscoll was tapped for the unusual role of key negotiator to try to end the war between Russia and Ukraine. He was also a major force behind trying to cut the red tape for military contractors to quickly develop more drones and counter-drone capabilities as warfare rapidly changes around the world. The Senate confirmed him in February of 2025, voting 66-28, following an Armed Services Committee hearing that was largely unconfrontational and focused on how the Army could modernize its systems, improve recruiting, and beef up the military-industrial base. Driscoll noted that his father and grandfather had served in the Army, and he vowed to be a secretary focused on the needs of soldiers. According to the Army, Driscoll served as an armor officer from August 2007 to March 2011, deploying to Iraq from October 2009 to July of 2010. He also ran unsuccessfully in the Republican primary for a North Carolina congressional seat in 2020, getting about 8% of the vote in a crowded field of candidates. His departure comes after Hegseth ousted several other generals and admirals, including the head of the Navy. The Pentagon abruptly announced in April that Navy Secretary John Phelan was leaving the job, becoming the first head of a military service to depart during Trump's second term. So that's a little update on what is happening with the Secretary of Army. He has apparently had some conflicts with Secretary of Defense Pete Hegseth. And
as often happens, the boss certainly survives. So let's, that is what's going on there. We'll take a look at a primary election to be held actually in Massachusetts today. It features incumbent Senator Ed Markey against Congressman Seth Moulton. Markey has been a senator for many years, and it looks, I think, from the polls, that he is favored to win this primary and then go on to the general election in November. The headline reads, Massachusetts Democratic primary is a generational clash as Representative Seth Moulton targets Senator Ed Markey. Excuse me, I got to apologize for this cough I've had now for about 3 weeks, and I just can't get rid of it. It's lingering, and it's annoying, and all that stuff. And so I do appreciate or apologize for coughing while I'm reading these news articles. But this article begins, as Democrats across the United States signal an increasing appetite for change, U.S. Representative Seth Moulton is hoping that momentum will help him oust longtime Massachusetts U.S. Senator Ed Markey in Tuesday's primary. Moulton, a moderate, is among many Democrats who have called for generational change this year as they challenge much older opponents. Markey, 80 years old, has been a fixture in Massachusetts politics since the 1970s and is seeking a third six-year term. Moulton, 47, has repeatedly argued that the Democratic Party is stuck in the status quo and questioned Markey's accomplishments during his lengthy time holding political office. People ought to ask, what are you going to accomplish in the next 6 years that you haven't been able to accomplish in the last 50, Moulton said. Markey has pointed to Moulton's more moderate positions to argue that it is Moulton, not the older incumbent, who is out of touch with Massachusetts voters. Markey has boasted about his 2022 climate bill and called for an end in the war in Iran to bring down energy costs. He also sharply criticized Moulton for opposing Medicare for All, though Moulton has called for universal health care. He has a backwards-looking political agenda, Markey said. In a heavily Democratic Massachusetts, the primary is considered the most critical election hurdle, and the winner is expected to prevail in the general election in November. The Senate race is not the only generational challenge for Democrats on Tuesday's ballot. A similar dynamic is playing out in the 8th Congressional District, where Patrick Roth hopes to oust longtime incumbent Representative Stephen Lynch, and in the 1st Congressional District of Western Massachusetts, where progressive public school teacher Jerome Whalen is running against Representative Richard Neal. During the campaign, Markey repeatedly pointed out that Moulton in 2024 raised eyebrows among some in the party for saying he did not want his daughters playing sports against transgender girls. Critics say he was echoing President Donald Trump's talking points against allowing transgender athletes in girls and women's sports. Moulton has since apologized for his remarks, saying it was not his intention to hurt the transgender community and stressing his support for other transgender rights bills. If you're in the trans community or you're a trans kid, feeling the weight of the Trump administration and the Supreme Court, you matter, Moulton said during an August debate. You're valued, and I will always have your back. Moulton, who enlisted in the Marines after the attacks on September 11, 2001, and served four tours of duty in Iraq, was first elected to Massachusetts' 6th Congressional District in 2014. He launched a 2020 presidential campaign, but dropped out after a few months. Markey was elected to the Senate in 2013. Before that, he represented Massachusetts' 7th Congressional District from 1976 to 2013. Markey notably fended off a previous challenge in 2020 from Representative Joe Kennedy III, a younger rival from one of the nation's most famous political families. Markey did so by aligning himself with the liberal wing of the Democratic Party. Lynch, 71 years old, has held the 8th District seat in South Boston since 2001. He faces Roth, a 39-year-old lawyer who contended that it is time to end wait-your-turn politics.
Lynch stressed the value of experience inside Congress. Lynch has fended off other youth challenges in the past, but Roth's campaign is hoping for a boost of excitement after longtime Democratic incumbent U.S. Representative Jim Larson was defeated by former Hartford Mayor Luke Bronin in August in neighboring Connecticut. Like Roth, Bronin called for the need for generational change while running against an establishment politician. Meanwhile, the first district primary in western Massachusetts has pitted Neil 77 against Whalen 39. Neil, known as the dean of the New England House delegation, was first elected in 1988. Whalen ran to the left of Neil, calling for Medicare for all and questioning whether Neil has done enough to oppose Trump's agenda. Whalen recently was organized by Our Revolution, a progressive organization founded by Senator Bernie Sanders of Vermont. So there you go. That's a primary day in Massachusetts, September 1st, and it will be interesting to see the results. Some of the older candidates are being challenged based, among other things, on their age. Let's see here. We'll take a look at an international story that was pretty hard to watch some of the news of this flood. The headline reads, mass burials in Nepal as death toll from flash floods exceed 1,000. Rescue teams with search dogs continued to search through mud, rocks, and debris on Tuesday on the border with Nepal and China for thousands of people still missing following the catastrophic floods that tore through communities across the Himalayas, leaving more than 1,000 people dead. As police in Kathmandu buried dozens of bodies in multiple trenches, Nepal's disaster agency said that 1,003 deaths had been counted there, with 3,916 people missing, including 583 foreign nationals. In its latest update, China reported 16 deaths and 546 missing, including 261 foreigners. The scale of the August 26 disaster is hampering rescue efforts in both countries, with landslides, destroyed roads, and widespread damage cutting off remote areas. Crews faced challenging conditions as they searched unstable terrain and piles of debris, raising fears the death toll could rise as rescuers reach isolated communities. Excuse me. Rescuers are racing to reach hundreds of workers believed to be trapped inside tunnels at hydropower projects in Nepal damaged by the floods. About 900 workers are missing from 12 projects, with roughly 500 believed to be trapped in tunnels, according to local authorities. Brigadier General Raja Ram Basnet, Nepal's army spokesperson, said teams assisted by foreign experts were working at several hydropower projects. Images released by the army showed rescue teams entering debris-filled tunnels and wading through mud and water in the search for signs of life. On the Chinese side, rescue crews scoured areas hit by mudslides, particularly around Yingron Port border crossing, which was destroyed. Some rescuers, aided by search dogs, searched gaps among rocks and debris for signs of life. Other teams used heavy machinery to clear a major highway leading to Yingron Port, hoping to clear the way for equipment, personnel, and supplies to reach the disaster zone, according to China's state-run Global Times newspapers. In Kathmandu, police worked in heavy rain on Tuesday to bury dozens of bodies in multiple trenches next to a forested area. Barbed wire was erected around the site, while blue-numbered markers identified the graves of people whose names were not yet known. Authorities in Nepal have been burying bodies in temporary graves until they can be identified. They are preserving DNA samples, photographing distinguishing facial features, and recording other identifying details. Each body is assigned a reference number to help families identify and claim the remains later. At least 11,814 people have been rescued so far, according to Nepalese authorities. Emergency crews use helicopters and other aircraft
to reach stranded communities in areas where roads and bridges have been destroyed by the flooding and landslides. Efforts are being stepped up to provide assistance to survivors in areas where roads and other transportation routes had been damaged or cut off. China's foreign ministry spokesperson Guo Jiqin said a second batch of relief supplies was being sent to Nepal, including drones, DNA testing, and water purification equipment. Chinese DNA testing experts will also help Nepal identify bodies, he said. Bimal Sharma, a helicopter pilot who has been flying rescue and relief missions, said he was shocked to see the devastation in Temur, a border town close to Tibet that he has known for years. It felt like I was flying over an entirely different landscape, said Sharma, adding that he has had little opportunity to speak with the people he rescued. I can see the pain in their eyes. It is heartbreaking, he said. The disaster began in the Himalayas when a glacial collapse sent large amounts of rock, ice, and meltwater into valleys below, triggering powerful floods downstream. Scientists studying satellite imagery said the collapse appears to have involved the failure of bedrock beneath a glacier in the Himalayan region. The rockfall was powerful enough to register as a magnitude 5.2 seismic event. The resulting surge of water and debris entered rivers that flow through valleys in Tibet and Nepal, causing them to rise rapidly. Floodwaters swept away homes, buildings, roads, and bridges, and carried mud and rocks downstream. Nepal's Prime Minister Balendra Shah said that the disaster highlighted the need for action to combat climate change. This incident has indicated that the risks we face in the Himalayan region are increasing with climate change, Shah said in a social media post on Monday night. Therefore, this region must be alert, and at the same time, it is time for us to strongly raise the issue of disasters caused by climate change before the international community. That's a little update on that horrendous scene in Nepal. And still, just under 4,000 people are still missing. Let's see here. We'll take a look at a cold case that was recently in the courts. I believe it was in New York. I'm kind of hesitating here because with the AP website, as I've said before, it's just very, very slow. And not always cooperative. Okay, so let's see what this headline reads. Can't really read the headline, but it's about Tupac Shakur's killing. So the story, we can see that. The story reads, for nearly three decades, the killing of Tupac Shakur is one of hip-hop's most enduring mysteries, a case marked by reluctant witnesses, dead suspects, and questions about whether anyone would ever be held accountable. In the end, some of the most damaging evidence against the only man ever charged came from the man himself. Dwayne Keith D. Davis spent years talking about the 1996 shooting with many people, including investigators, filmmakers, and interviewers, and through his memoir, Compton Street Legend. Prosecutors used those accounts to build a murder case against him, while his attorney argued Davis had been telling stories for money and notoriety. A Las Vegas jury settled that argument on Monday, convicting Davis of first-degree murder with the use of a deadly weapon, and he could be sentenced to life in prison. After less than 3 hours of deliberation, Davis, 63, was ordered held without bail and is scheduled to be sentenced October 13th. The verdict marked the first conviction in Shakur's killing, nearly 30 years after the 25-year-old rap superstar was gunned down while riding in a car near the Las Vegas Strip. Why was Davis convicted of Tupac Shakur's murder? Well, the prosecution's case centered on Davis's own words. Over the years, Davis repeatedly placed himself inside the white Cadillac that pulled alongside Shakur and Death Row Records co-founder Marion Sugg Knight on September 7th, 1996.
In interviews with law enforcement and later public accounts, Davis described obtaining a gun and passing it to the back seat before shots were fired. Prosecutors did not accuse Davis of pulling the trigger. Instead, they argued he helped organize the group, provided the gun, and helped carry out a retaliatory attack after Shakur and Knight's entourage beat Davis's nephew, Orlando Baby Lane Anderson, at the MGM Grand earlier that night. Under Nevada law, someone who aids or helps another person commit murder can also be held criminally responsible. Chief Deputy District Attorney Binu Palal acknowledged during closing arguments that the details in Davis's account changed over the years, but he argued the central story remained intact. The core facts remain, the materials of this fact remain, Palal told jurors. The jury agreed, finding Davis guilty of first-degree murder with use of a deadly weapon after less than 3 hours of deliberation. Davis began providing some of his most consequential details during a 2008 interview with law enforcement while authorities were investigating the 1997 killing of Shakur's rap rival, the Notorious B.I.G. Davis said he was riding in the front passenger seat of the Cadillac with three other men, including his nephew. He described spotting Shakur and Knight making a U-turn and pulling alongside their BMW. If we would have been on my side, I would have blasted, Davis told investigators. Instead, Davis said he passed the gun to the back seat. He later spoke publicly about the killing and described it in his 2019 memoir. Prosecutors played jurors an interview in which Davis promoted the book as a way to get to the real truth. Davis's account varied on some details, including who ultimately fired the shots. But prosecutors emphasized that he repeatedly put himself inside the Cadillac and described his role in supplying the weapon. Those public statements proved critical. Police had long suspected that Shakur's killing was retaliation for the MGM Grand beating, but investigators struggled to build a case they could prosecute. Witnesses were reluctant to cooperate. Knight, who was sitting beside Shakur when the shots were fired, did not provide investigators with an account that led to the charges. Other people believed to have been inside the Cadillac died over the ensuing years. Davis spoke to the investigators off the record in 2008, under an agreement with federal authorities and again with Las Vegas police in 2009. The unusual circumstances surrounding those interviews complicated whether his statement could be used against him. But Davis later began discussing the killing publicly, including in documentaries, interviews, and his memoir. Prosecutors argued those public disclosures allowed them to use statements he had made years earlier. A renewed Las Vegas police investigation eventually led to Davis's arrest in 2023. Defense attorney Michael Sampf asked jurors to reject the very statements prosecutors considered their strongest evidence. Sampf argued that Davis had exaggerated or fabricated accounts of his involvement for money and notoriety. He characterized his client's statements as braggadocio and fiction rather than confessions. More importantly, Sampf argued investigators had failed to independently prove that Davis was even in Las Vegas on the night Shakur was shot. He pointed to the absence of surveillance footage, phone records, and other physical or documentary evidence placing Davis inside the Cadillac. They have nothing in this case that says that man was here in Las Vegas on September 7, 1996, Sampf told jurors, pointing toward Davis during his closing argument. Sampf also attacked the integrity of the decades-old investigation, arguing that missing records, questionable police practices, and the involvement of multiple law enforcement agencies made the prosecution's case unreliable. Prosecutors countered that Davis's admissions did not have to be independently corroborated if jurors believed them. They also pointed to circumstantial evidence they said supported his account, including the MGM Grand beating, the gang rivalry surrounding the two groups, and testimony about the events leading up to the shooting. Moments after the verdict, Judge Carly Kearney ordered Davis to be held without bail while he awaits sentencing on October 13th.
Davis raised his hand and said, "Excuse me," before asking for the return of jewelry, a phone, and other belongings. "And I would like to appeal this matter," Davis told the judge. Kearney told him an appeal would come after sentencing. Prosecutors also voluntarily dismissed an extra prison sentence related to gang activity after the verdict, citing logistical issues involving a witness. That eliminated the need for jurors to consider an additional phase of the case. So there you go. That's a little update on the Tupac Shakur murder trial. Almost 30 years after it happened, this Davis was convicted. He's apparently was not the trigger man, if you will, but he was in the car and provided the gun. So interesting results there after 30 years. I'm sure the relatives of Tupac are relieved, at least, that something has happened in that case. The headline of the next story reads, "Woman randomly stabs two people in New York City's Times Square, killing one, and then is killed by police." Excuse me. A woman randomly stabbed two people in New York City's Times Square on Monday, killing one woman, and then was fatally shot by police, according to officials. The shooting happened just before 4:30 p.m. next to a New York Police Department substation just outside One Times Square, the building that hosts the city's annual New Year's Eve ball drop celebration. It is one of the most heavily touristed and policed spots in all of New York. The 49-year-old woman from Queens pulled out two knives from a shopping bag and stabbed a 68-year-old man who had just come out of the subway station and was waiting to cross the street with his wife, striking him in the abdomen, Police Commissioner Jessica Tisch said at a news conference. Seconds later, the woman stabbed a 32-year-old woman also in the abdomen, Tisch said. Both victims were taken to the hospital. The woman died and the man is in stable condition, according to police. Police didn't say if the victims were tourists visiting the city or residents. Videos posted on social media show a group of at least 10 officers gathered around the woman who was holding two large kitchen knives. Officers tried to convince the woman to drop the knives for several minutes before using a taser, Tisch said. The woman told them, "I'm not dropping anything. I would rather kill both of you," according to Tisch. The video The video shows the taser is not incapacitating her and the woman walking quickly toward the officers while waving the knives in front of her. Two officers then shot the woman, according to the police. In the video posted by bystanders, the woman fell to the ground where an officer handcuffed her. Officers rolled her onto her back and rendered first aid. "This was an extraordinarily dangerous situation unfolding in the heart of Times Square, the crossroads of the world," Tisch said. The woman has a documented mental health history with the NYPD, which includes incidents in 2018 and 19, but no arrest history with the department, Tisch said. She did not provide additional details. Police are investigating. Tisch said there was no evidence suggesting it was a terrorist attack. The names of the victims have not been released until next of kin are notified, according to police. "We know that those families' lives have been shattered by what took place today, and we will continue to hold them close as the hours and days and weeks continue from this moment," said Mayor Zohran Mamdani. Both Mamdani and Tisch praised the officers, saying more people could have been hurt or killed if not for their actions. The New York Police Department temporarily closed part of 7th Avenue and warned the public to stay away from the area. Police tape cordoned off the area as a large group of law enforcement officers worked nearby. Violent crime has fallen sharply in New York City so far this year, with homicides down 24% and on a pace to potentially hit their lowest level in decades. But this is the second killing this year in Times Square. A man was fatally stabbed in the same area in May. So that's an update on a disturbing situation in New York City, as a woman was stabbed
and died from her wounds by a woman who, not really sure what her gig was all about. Take a look at this story. It relates to the heat wave that much of Europe has endured this year. Between heat wave and drought situations, being a traveler in Europe this year has not been a fun thing to do. So the headline reads, as Spain swelters, a centuries-old accessory is having a moment. In crowded subway cars and sun-drenched plazas, an old-fashioned accessory in Spain has been everywhere thanks to the blistering summer heat. Small enough to fit into a purse, the traditional Spanish folding hand fan, or abanico, snaps open into a semicircle. With little more than a flick of the wrist, it creates a surprisingly strong breeze. As successive heat waves in Western Europe pushed temperatures this summer to punishing levels, the accessory has become essential, embraced by the young and the old from Spain and elsewhere. Women, and a growing number of men, unfurl them on public transport, at concerts, and at music festivals. In July, rainbow-colored abanicos were everywhere during Madrid's raucous Pride celebrations. On a recent August day, 20-year-old Ana Falú blocked the sun with a paper abanico she was gifted with during a Valencian festival. She carries it everywhere in the summer, she said. This is my favorite because it's the biggest, but I have many more, she told the AP near Madrid's Puerto de Sol Square. Later in the week, temperatures in the Spanish capital were expected to reach 102 degrees Fahrenheit. Also fanning himself was David Gonzalez, whose abanico featured pink, purples, and reds. At first, I felt a little self-conscious because it's something that's mainly associated with women, but I have to admit it serves a purpose and it brightens my day, said Gonzalez, 53 years old. Historians believe the folding fan reached Europe through Portuguese maritime trade with Asia in the 15th and 16th centuries. As early as the mid-17th century, the Spanish painter Diego Velázquez made his enigmatic The Lady with a Fan, in which a woman, possibly French, poses with what appears to be a delicate wooden abanico. As they grew fashionable in European courts, Spain developed a taste and industry of its own. Madrid became an important center of production, and by the 18th century, Valencia had emerged as the Spanish fan-making capital. During the 18th century, the printing industry really took off, and printing meant that the leaves of fans could be produced quite cheaply, said Mary Kitson, the curatorial consultant to the Fan Museum in London. So embedded was the abanico in Spanish aristocratic society by the 1800s that women used them to discreetly express flirtation, interest, or disapproval, though, through what was called the language of the fan. From Spain, the hand fan traveled to Latin America. In the 19th century, flamenco dancers began using the abanico as an expressive prop, as Cuban song and dance styles such as the guajira influenced the dance form. Over time, the fan's association with flamenco helped turn it into a quintessential Spanish symbol. The fan is a perfect element because on the one hand, it evokes the heat and humidity of Cuba, that heavy, oppressive feeling, said Carmen Torres, a 44-year-old flamenco dancer in southern Spain. And at the same time, it gives us a way to bring out the seductive, coquettish quality. For more than a century and a half, Javier Lobrandi's family has sold abanicos out of Casa de Diego, a wood-paneled shop in Madrid. We live from the heat, Lorendi told the AP. The fans at Casa de Diego are made in Spain and range from simple two-tone wooden ones to elaborate hand-printed items crafted from mother-of-pearl with intricate floral patterns. They start at around $35, while others range up to $580, with some high-end pieces reaching nearly $7,000. The price depends on the materials used, but even more so on the craftsmanship that was displayed. Okay, now we have an ad.
Okay, now the ad's gone. As Madrid has grown into a tourist spot, foreign and visitors are also snatching up his fans, which Lorandi notes are more reliable than their portable electric counterparts. Battery-run items eventually run out of power and always at the worst possible moment, Lorandi said, adding with a smile, without a doubt, heat waves are good for our business. And for the less discerning customer, plastic fans with printed designs are sold for a few euros at souvenir kiosks, including one a couple hundred meters from Lorandi's store. There, too, a salesperson reported strong sales this summer. Outside a towering bullfighting ring in Madrid, Juan Duran sells wooden hand fans with traditional floral designs for 5 euros apiece at a stall. Bullfights take place in open-air stadiums, and spectators traditionally dress up to attend them, making the elegant fans a fitting accessory. So there you go. I remember seeing these fans. I haven't seen many people use them recently, but I didn't realize the name was Abanico. So that is, it's a fan that's become quite popular in Europe and especially Spain as they struggle with the heat from this year's heat wave that has hit Europe. I apologize. It's just this AP website is very, very slow going back to its original screen. Let's see. We'll take a look at this interesting story. I had read that this was going to happen. The headline of the story is Apple's new CEO, John Ternus, takes over from Tim Cook after 15 years. So Apple's new CEO, John Ternus, took the helm of the iconic tech giant on Tuesday, ending Tim Cook's 15-year tenure, during which the company's value skyrocketed to $4.6 trillion thanks to the iPhone's enormous popularity. The transition to a new CEO comes at a pivotal time for Apple. Artificial intelligence has unleashed the greatest upheaval within the industry since Steve Jobs unveiled the first iPhone in 2007. Apple has gotten off to a rough start in AI after stumbling in its efforts to deliver new features built on the technology as promised nearly 2 years ago. Earlier this year, it unveiled new artificial intelligence advances, including upgrades to its Siri assistant, emphasizing a focus on privacy and day-to-day use as the iPhone maker tries to catch up with its rivals. Ternus faces challenges that will force him to step outside his comfort zone in hardware engineering. Beyond finding ways to keep Apple competitive in the artificial intelligence race, he will need to navigate supply chain questions and relationships with figures such as President Donald Trump, who offered public praise for his predecessor on Tuesday. Serving as Apple's CEO will also require soft skills, including developing relationships with important figures. Cook cultivated ties with Trump as he navigated the company through business challenges, including Trump's trade and tariff war targeting countries in Asia, where Apple has extensive manufacturing supply chains. Although he is handing over the CEO reins at Capital, Cook is widely expected to help the company maintain a good relationship with Trump after he shifts to his new role as executive chairman. Ternus worked on some of Apple's signature products under Cook, including the Apple Watch, AirPods, and Apple Vision Pro. He will headline next week's launch of the latest iPhone at Apple's Cupertino, California headquarters. So there you go, is a new sheriff in town for Apple, and certainly stepping into the shoes of Tim Cook, who has been the CEO of Apple for the last 15 years. It's very difficult to successfully succeed a man who has had much success in his time at Apple.
And it will be interesting to see how he works out. Let's see. We'll take a look at this story from Zambia. The president of Zambia has just been inaugurated. The headline reads, Zambia president inaugurated for a second term after disputed vote and opposition arrests. Zambian President Hakainde Hichilema was inaugurated Tuesday to begin his second term after a disputed election that saw some opposition leaders arrested and the country's courts closed for legal appeals to the election outcomes. Hichilema was sworn in at an event at the National Heroes Stadium in the capital of Lusaka in front of thousands of supporters. Hichilema was declared the election winner on August 18th, with around 60% of the presidential vote, according to the Electoral Commission of Zambia. The Southern African nation has held largely peaceful elections since it returned to multi-party democracy in 1991. His main challenger, opposition leader Brian Mundu Biel, received around 38% of the vote. He then claimed voting irregularities and rejected the election results. The inauguration was attended by several African leaders, including Kenya President William Ruto, Botswana President Duma Boko, and Zimbabwean President Emmerson Mnangagwa. Hichilema addressed the crowd of supporters at the stadium, saying the voices of those who voted for the opposition had also been heard through a democratic process. "We receive your support with humility and with a clear understanding of the responsibility it places upon our shoulders. To those who chose other candidates or other parties, we say with equal sincerity, we have heard you," Hichilema said. The election outcome has been marred by reports of the arrest of Mundibu and his running mate Makiba Zulu. Local media reported the two are being held at the Mukobiko maximum security prison in central Zambia. Mundibu said he went into hiding in fear for his life after he disputed the results and security forces raided his home the day after the elections. He and Zulu surrendered to police on August 24th after seeking refuge at a United Nations building. So there you go. That's a new president of Zambia. And there seems to be some question about the election process. But interesting to note that the opposition candidate is now in jail. Let's see what else we have. We'll see what's in this next story. The headline of the story reads, Iran's president says Iran would return to ceasefire agreement if the U.S. does. Iran's president said Tuesday his country is ready to return to the ceasefire deal reached with the United States in June if Washington does the same, in conciliatory remarks following the first exchange of fire between the two countries in a month. Speaking at the Shanghai Cooperation Organization summit in Kyrgyzstan, Iran's President Masoud Pezeshkian said that if the U.S. returns to its commitments in the Memorandum of Understanding, the Islamic Republic of Iran will immediately reciprocate, Iranian state media reported. The June Memorandum of Understanding called for an immediate ceasefire and started a 60-day period for negotiations aimed at reaching a wider peace deal. Iran agreed to clear the Strait of Hormuz of mines and allow ships to pass during the period, and the U.S. agreed to end its naval blockade, lift sanctions, issue waivers for Iranian oil exports, and begin work on a reconstruction package for Iran, among other things. The agreement broke down quickly, and while there has been a lull in fighting, the two sides exchanged fire over the weekend. While Pezeshkian has long favored a negotiated end to the war, Iran's most powerful force remains the paramilitary Revolutionary Guard, which is pressing for greater concessions from the U.S., including Iranian control over the Strait of Hormuz and financial compensation for the war. Those conditions would likely be
unacceptable to Washington. Meanwhile, two ships were attacked in and around the Strait of Hormuz. The British military's United Kingdom Maritime Trade Operations Center said it received reports of an attack on a ship in the Strait of Hormuz and a second report of an incident involving a tanker in waters nearby. Around the Strait of Hormuz, the British military's United Kingdom Maritime Trade Operations Center said it received reports of an attack on a ship in the Strait of Hormuz and a second report.

In the second incident, there was a report involving a tanker and military forces on Monday off the coast of Oman, east of the Strait of Hormuz. Ambry, a UK-based maritime risk and response company, also said that that vessel had reportedly been stopped and remained adrift. There were no reports of casualties. There was no immediate claim of responsibility for the attacks, but Iran has fired regularly on ships in the Strait of Hormuz as it continues to restrict traffic through the key waterways. The U.S. has also fired on ships as it maintains its blockade of Iranian ports. So that's a little update on what is going on with the war in Iran. Again, they seem, at least verbally, willing to go back to the memorandum of understanding that was signed and agreed to in June. And wouldn't it be great if they could all figure out a way to bring this whole situation to an end? All right, just taking time for the AP Newswire to reboot here. Let's see this story. It is amazing. The length of time that this AP website takes to reboot. Let's see here. Okay, we'll take a look at this particular story once it comes up. And it's about Donald Trump talking about post-presidency life. It appears he may have given up on his thoughts of trying to run for a third term, but we'll see. So the headline reads, Trump still teases seeking a third term, but he's now talking more about post-presidency life. President Donald Trump has frequently suggested he wants to seek a third term, posting about mounting another campaign, donning 2028 caps, and discussing ways to make it happen, even as he's acknowledged the Constitution prohibits it. But lately, Trump has begun showing signs that even he doesn't really believe another run will happen. During recent speeches, the Republican president has begun describing life after the White House when his term ends in January of 2029, predicting he'll be at home and agonizing as his successor claims credit for his accomplishments. Your next president is going to say, "What a great job I did," Trump told an event on Long Island, New York this month. He'll be sitting around watching television, a real stiff, unless you vote Republican, of course. A sitting president talking about becoming a former one is always politically fraught. But with midterm elections now just 9 weeks away, Trump is approaching the point of his presidency where there will be more and more reminders that his power will soon wane. Being willing to say he's contemplating a White House without him marks a notable shift for Trump. Going back to his first term and from virtually the moment he won a second term, he has left the door open to staying put for more than 8 years. He is all over the place, said Brian Cault, a Michigan State University constitutional law professor. And what that does is it allows. So we got an ad come up, and we'll wait till that's over. Okay. What that does is it allows him to point to his own words to support any number of mutually exclusive things. Trump can say, "Oh yeah, I made it clear that I wasn't going to run," Cault said. Or if he decides that he will, he could say, "Well, you know, I never said I wouldn't." The White House dismissed suggestions that Trump's thoughts are increasingly turning to the clock running out on his presidency and the legacy he will leave behind. Spokesperson Olivia Wales said he is fighting every day to deliver on promises to reduce violent crime, crack down on the U.S.-Mexico border, and lower prescription drug prices. The only legacy President Trump is concerned with is making America greater than ever before, Wales said. Still,

0: hinting at how he will be remembered is something Trump is suddenly thinking about a lot. During a recent Pennsylvania rally, he said whoever the next president is, he's going to be talking about what a brilliant president he is, and I'll be home and I'll be saying that son of a gun because we did the job. A week later in Georgia, Trump was predicting that once his presidency was over, I will be sitting at home. I may be crying, the president added, arguing that Democrats could retake the Senate and scrap filibuster rules, making it easier to move their key legislation. Then in Michigan, Trump injected some doubt into whether he was ready to hand over the Oval Office and move back to Florida. In 2.5 years, you may have a different president. May, he said, emphasizing the may. I'll be sitting home, I'll be reading the papers, I'll be watching television, Trump said, before swiping at his predecessor, President Joe Biden, and I'll be having some guy, like last time a real idiot, stand up and say, we are doing record business. Ay, ay, ay. Well, apparently, okay, here we are. This is incredible. That's for sure. Okay, this just isn't going back to the story. I don't know what this reason is, but that's all we're going to get of that story because the AP website has decided that's all they're going to show us. I apologize for that. So let's see. We got a few minutes left. Let's see if we can jump on one more story that may be of interest. Of course, I might take all 2 minutes for the website to reboot. I don't can't promise anything about that. Let's see. We'll take a look at this particular story. It involves the shooting at a San Diego mosque, I think, last summer, I think it was, or spring. Headline reads, DA says a teen who recorded the San Diego mosque shooting live stream has been charged with murder. A 17-year-old North Carolina girl who recorded a live stream of a shooting that killed three people at a San Diego mosque and then disseminated the attacker's white supremacist writings has been charged with murder by aiding and abetting, a district attorney said on Monday. Forsyth County District Attorney Jim O'Neill said at a news conference in Winston-Salem that the girl identified in court records as Sarah Santiago was arrested last week. A grand jury indicted her on 3 counts of murder and 1 count of conspiracy on Monday. At this time, I can confirm that my client is innocent of all of these charges, Santiago's attorney wrote in an email to the AP. He said he had not received evidence from law enforcement and did not elaborate on any connection between Santiago and the attackers. Under North Carolina law, the abating and abetting charges carry the same penalties as if the girl had committed the attack herself, O'Neill said. She is charged as an adult and is being held without bond. So, sadly, we are at the end of our hour together. I apologize for all the technical delays we had there with this AP website. It's not one that I'm really fond of. But listen, I want to thank you very much for listening to the stories that I've selected to read for you today. I hope you have found them to be interesting and enjoyable. I look forward to reading the news with you again in the near future. Until we have that chance to do that, I hope that life gives you many reasons to smile. Be well, my friends.
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2: Here's the forecast for the Boston and South Shore area on the Talking Information Center from the National Weather Service. For today, cloudy showers and thunderstorms possible, temperatures in the lower 70s. Overnight, more of the same, cloudy rain, temperatures dropping down to the lower 60s. Wednesday, cloudy, temperatures in the mid 70s. The sun rose this morning at 6:11, setting at 7:18 this evening. 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
10: Hi, this is Lee from the Talking Information Center reading the first episode of Ain't Nobody's Fool, The Life and Times of Dolly Parton by Martha Ackman. For Anne, you taught me opera, I taught you country music. By any measure, a good deal. Ain't Nobody's Fool. Chapter 1. Over in the Holler. If you trace your finger through Dolly Parton's family tree, chances are you'll land on someone with a story to tell. Take, for example, Dolly's great-grandmother, Tennessee Parton. Her Smoky Mountains home was open for singing, fiddling, and buck dancing every Sunday night. If you wanted, you could stay for days, as long as you were willing to listen to Tenny's nonstop oration of why Tennessee was the only state worth living in. Or consider great-grandmother Cassie Rayfield, a granny woman who delivered babies all over the mountains. When neighbors saw Cassie coming over the hills in her long, dark dress and carrying her satchel filled with medicinal herbs, they knew they were in for a visit with the prayingest, singingest, shoutingest woman on Tater Ridge. Or how about Grandma Bessie Parton, who lay in her bed after giving birth to yet another child? After she heard a teacher had whipped one of her sons bloody, she got up, marched all the way to the schoolhouse, and pummeled the woman. The teacher later took her to court, and Bessie ended up losing the family cow. But the settlement was enough to keep her out of jail. Then there was the flood story told every time a preacher mentioned Noah. Grandpa and Grandma Owens had been living in Lockhart, South Carolina, in a low-lying section of town called No Man's Land. One summer evening, as they sat down to supper, frantic neighbors banged on the door. The dam had cracked. Grandpa Jake grabbed the family Bible and his prized fiddle. Grandma Raina corralled the children and turned the animals loose. By the time the family got to the higher ground, they could hear the roar and see a black wall of water beneath them. Pigs squealed, chicken coops bobbled, doghouses rushed by. Down in the current, there was part of a house with an oil lamp sitting on a kitchen table, its wick still lit. The flood was so bad, Grandma and Grandpa Owens said that they saw one woman sitting on the roof of her swirling house, singing, "Nearer My God to Thee." Jake and Raina Owens knew they had to uproot their family and paid a man $25 to help cart their salvaged belongings back across the Great Smoky Mountains to Sevier County, Tennessee. With little money and no place to live, the future looked uncertain at best. But Jake, a deeply religious man, vowed to step out on faith. Years later, when Dolly Parton's father, Robert Lee Parton, met his future wife, Avy Lee Owens, it was as though all those stories channeled into one. Dolly Parton would not be born into wealth. Dirt poor, she always said, but the fortune she received from the singingest woman and grandparents who were willing to risk it all was priceless. Grandpa and Grandma Owens found their footing after the flood. Raina placed dishes that survived on display in the new home, perhaps a way of declaring beauty would outlast disaster. Jake attended a Bible school, became a minister, and taught music to area students in his family. Avy Lee memorized all the old songs her grandmother taught her, mournful tunes of regret, sorrow, and forgiveness. She sang Barbara Allen in what the family called her mountain voice, a pinched, lonely, and haunted tone. That faraway sound caught Lee Parton's attention one day when he looked through a church window during a revival and heard a dark-haired girl singing alto. "I'm going to marry that pretty little black-haired girl," he told his roustabout friends. They laughed, knowing Lee spent more time outside church than in and loved whiskey better than scripture. "They'd be real proud to have a drunk like you in the family," they teased him. But Lee Parton won over Avy Lee Owens, and the two married on August 17, 1939, on the banks of the Little Pigeon River, with Reverend Owens offering the blessing. Their wedding photos showed a blonde, curly-headed Lee in overalls with a mischievous smile. He was 17. Avy Lee looked shy, wearing a high-collar dress with her dark hair pulled back. She was 15. With no home of their own, they spent their wedding night in a barn. Lee called down from a window in his parents' home and tossed quilts to Avy Lee standing below. Then they moved to the family barn, feasting on cornbread, ham, milk, and sweetbread thick with molasses. When they eventually settled into their own place, they had only the essentials: two knives, two forks, two spoons, a skillet, a butcher knife, and an old iron kettle. Lee was a hard worker, but never made much money, tending to animals and coaxing crops out of the red clay of East Tennessee. He was a hard drinker as well. Many a night, he caroused with friends, leaving Avy Lee alone. She was terrified of sounds in the woods that she had good reason to believe were painters. 3 months after they had married, Avy Lee was pregnant and fed up with Lee. One night when her husband was out drinking, Avy Lee walked all the way across the holler to her parents. When Raina Owens saw her daughter at the door, she didn't say a word and simply set another plate at the table. Lee sobered up for the moment and begged to be reunited. Avi Lee would have none of it. As young as she was, she also was strong-willed and not hesitant to go her own way. Their daughter, Willa Dean, was born the following May. Another entire year of separation passed before Lee showed up again, this time humiliated, full of remorse, and with a grown-up mustache. Avi Lee took him back. "No one knows what passed between them," Willa Dean later said. Two more children were born in rapid succession, David and Denver. Willa Dean developed a quiet, protective, and serious disposition and seemed older than her years. She helped with chores and followed her mother everywhere. "It was like she never wanted to cause anyone trouble," Avi Lee said. On Willa Dean's second birthday, her parents gave her an apron, a broom, and a mop. The winter of 1945 had been terribly cold, and nearly all the Partons were down with the flu. Their old log cabin did not have electricity, telephone, indoor plumbing, or running water, and the wood stove could barely keep up. Once, a relative came over to lend Avi Lee a hand and noticed, after mopping the floor, that the floorboards turned slick with ice. In January 1946, Avi Lee went into labor with her fourth child. Lee bundled up the children and walked them in the snow to their neighbor, Martha Williams. Then he saddled up a horse and went looking for Dr. Robert S. Thomas. Thomas was a Sevier County godsend, a mission minister and physician who made over 1,000 house calls in a year, often on horseback or, if needed, on foot. By the time Dr. Thomas arrived, Grandma Raina Owens was there tending to her daughter. When the new baby made her appearance, she had her mother's dimples and her father's blonde hair and gray eyes, but she had her own distinctive voice. Avi Lee said her daughter came out squalling. Willa Dean, David, and Denver took turns holding their baby sister for admiring kinfolk and neighbors who dropped by. Naming a child was serious business in East Tennessee, and both sides of the family favored a decidedly American streak. Boys were named for presidents, George Washington Rayfield, Thomas Jefferson Rayfield, Andrew Jackson Rayfield, William Harrison Plemons, Theodore Roosevelt Rayfield, Herbert Hoover Reagan. They named their daughters after American states. Texas, Jane Rayfield, Tennessee Parton, and Grandma Raina Kansas Owens. Even Avi Lee's middle name seemed to acknowledge her birth state, Caroline. The name the Partons selected for their new daughter came from family, however, and great-aunts Dolly Valentine Ownsby and Rebecca Sis Parton. She would be the couple's fourth child and second girl. When Lee settled up with Dr. Thomas, they agreed on payment. A sack of cornmeal seemed a fair trade for bringing Dolly Rebecca Parton into the world. Some of Dolly's earliest memories center on neighbors. Martha Williams rented the cabin on her property to the Partons, and Lee was a tenant farmer on her land. Aunt Marth, as the children called her, was fond of the growing brood of children and welcomed them into her home. As a toddler, Dolly watched her twist yarn on a spinning wheel in the living room and smelled the aroma of gingerbread and cornbread hoe cakes coming from the kitchen. Dolly's family teased their new little one about her insistent demand for treats. They recalled Dolly used to climb Aunt Marth's steep steps and call out, "Ain't you got no gingerbread?" Of all the recollections from her earliest years, one memory stood out, and for good reason. Dolly remembered a song Aunt Marth used to sing to her. It was only a few lines, a simple tune that Aunt Marthe made up, most likely to amuse the lively toddler. "Tiptoe, tiptoe, little Dolly Parton," it began. Most children would have forgotten the song by the time they finished their gingerbread. But Dolly didn't. It's difficult to know why a seemingly insignificant incident sticks in a child's mind. Maybe what made an impression on young Dolly was watching a song composed right before her eyes. Maybe she realized personal experience could be set to music. Maybe she was astonished to hear her name sung out loud. Whatever caused that singular moment to seep into her consciousness, one thing was certain. She never forgot it. Aunt Marthe's song was like a drug to me, Dolly said. There were other signs of Dolly's early inclination toward music. When her mother sat on the porch snapping beans, Dolly would tap out the rhythm on a nearby pot. When geese flew overhead, their honking became musical notes. A Bob White signature call could inspire the eruptive three-note opening of a made-up song. And no one in the family had a better gift for rhyme. Dolly could find words to rhyme with almost anything. On the rare occasion when she was stumped, she turned to siblings for a word or phrase. Invariably, they were not fast enough with an answer, and Dolly's impatience showed. When it came to performing, she stuck a tobacco stick between the cracks on the porch and topped it with a tin can. With that makeshift stage and microphone, Dolly sang to an audience of barnyard animals. Dolly could sing before she could talk, her father said. Her mother knew she could do even more. She could write. All my children were writers, Avie Lee said, noting Willa Dean's notebooks filled with words and Dolly's childhood poetry. But it was Dolly who made up songs before she was old enough for school. The first was a rhyming 12-line tune about a corncob doll with a corn silk hair and brown eyes, which her mother transcribed and tucked in a shoebox for safekeeping. It began, "Little tiny tassel top, I love you an awful lot." More children followed for Avie Lee and Lee Parton, Bobby in 1948, Stella in 1949, Cassie in 1951, and Randy in 1953. Willa Dean took seriously her charge of minding Dolly. With so many children underfoot at home, sometimes she took her sister to school, even though Dolly wasn't yet old enough to attend. The teacher was used to other older children doing the same, so Dolly sat on Willa Dean's lap during the lessons or in a small chair beside her. Mama Dean, as she would be called, found her younger sister an energetic little girl, curious and at times wayward. She would take off chasing kittens and once got so lost running after a butterfly that she would have been in trouble had she not heard the family's cow in a nearby pasture and followed her home. Dolly also was a ringleader and acted out stories from the Bible and religious rituals. She convinced her siblings to don long robes, paint their feet to look like sandals, and carry tobacco stakes to play disciple. Then there was the baptizing game, dunking each other in the river in hope of salvation. One summer, her brothers and sisters baptized Dolly at least 50 times. She also played church, scrounging up an old pan for foot washing, stirring up Kool-Aid for communion, and teaching herself Pig Latin to give sermons extra gravity. For country kids running barefoot most of the time, calamities also were inescapable. Once, Dolly climbed over a fence and came down hard on something poking through the dirt. The sharp cutting blade of a plow, she nearly severed her toes. As Dolly's older brothers and father held her down, her mother poured kerosene into the wound, packed it in cornmeal, and sewed up the wound with a quilting needle. With as much work as Avi Lee had to do with a pack of kids, she made time for individual moments, including one that Dolly treasured. The girls would walk to the edge of the woods and find a mossy spot for creating an imaginary world. Sitting in the quiet shade, they would build houses out of sticks, leaves, and rocks, and then decorate them with flowers. Dolly loved daisies and black-eyed Susans. The plush velvet of the moss added a special touch to their creation. The girls would carve out chunks of moss and cover tiny chairs and beds in soft emerald. It was a tender moment for youngsters who never experienced luxury, including the simple pleasure of upholstery. Avi Lee sometimes would join her daughters in their make-believe, bringing out a bucket with bread and molasses for a dinner. Imagination was not discouraged in the Parton household. Neither were dreams. We tried to out-dream each other, Willa Dean remembered. For a creative child such as Dolly, being given permission, even encouragement, to dream was like stepping through ever-opening doors. By the time Dolly started school, her parents had moved to a new home on Locust Ridge. The Partons had saved money to buy several hundred acres of land surrounded by Virginia pines not far from Aunt Marth. The four-room cabin was a step up from their previous home, even if the walls were insulated with newspapers and the Sunday comics. Dolly could stare at the walls around her and read Blondie, Dick Tracy, or Snuffy Smith. Some residents called the area where the family lived Mountain View. Others referred to it as Locust Ridge. But to the Partons, home was simply over in the holler. If she stood on the porch and looked far across to the second mountain, Dolly could see where she would be attending school. Her teacher had not expected to teach that year. Archie Ray McMahon told the Sevier County School District that she would teach for only 2 weeks at Mountain View School, and that was it. Mountain View was literally the end of the line. The school bus could make it only so far up the ridge before dirt roads and steep terrain made going any farther impossible. Archie Ray knew she would have to take the school bus as far as it went, get off, cross a swinging bridge, and hike 2 miles over trails and rough land to the one-room schoolhouse. Luckily for Dolly, Mrs. McMahon never made good on her vow of quitting and ended up staying the full year. She would become Dolly's favorite teacher and the first person outside of the Parton family to recognize her bent toward music. Archie Ray remembered the moment she met Dolly. On her long hike to the school, McMahon would gather her students along the way. By the time she reached the final ridge, four of the Parton children were waiting beside the road for her. "Who is that with you?" McMahon asked, eyeing the youngest child. "She's Dolly," the older kids replied, "and she's old enough to go to school this year." By her own admission, Dolly was a pale, skinny little thing with corn teeth and hair that was fine and close to the head. But she was confident and smart and had gumption that Archie Ray soon would discover. Every school morning began with devotions and hymn singing. Dolly knew all the songs by heart from singing them at home with her mother or at her grandfather's church. It was just a carryover from Sunday to Monday, McMahon said, when she asked Dolly to come to the front and sing solo. The youngster bounded up before the class without a trace of bashfulness. She had a prodigious memory, her teacher noted. If the song had multiple verses, Dolly knew every one. She was quick to learn lessons as well. She would hear a drill explained once and understand it. One time, Archie Ray noticed Dolly reading out loud without looking at the book. She had to memorize the words and the story. Dolly admitted it was difficult for her to concentrate in school. Her mind wandered, she fidgeted, and she daydreamed. But she loved her teacher, who always smelled clean and fresh. a refinement for kid who bathes in the river in summer and a dishpan in winter. With 27 students spanning 8 grades, squabbles between students and siblings occasionally broke out. Archie Ray observed another distinctive quality in young Dolly. She managed to rise above it. She didn't get into fusses, her teacher recalled. She just smiled and let everybody fight their own battles. McMahon remembered Dolly looking frightened one time, the day her 4-year-old brother Bobby came running into the schoolhouse, out of breath, stuttering, and terrified. Avy Lee had been lying in bed all morning, praying and singing hymns. All the kids knew that when Mama was in bed and the hymns began, she was bad sick. Avy Lee had called over Bobby and 3-year-old Stella. They had to run to the school, she told them, and fetch Willa Dean, Denver, David, and Dolly to help find their father. Something was terribly wrong. Bobby and Stella looked down and saw their mother's bedsheet soaked with blood and the pool of blood forming on the floor below. "Look out for the bulls," their mother warned. The school was over a mile away, but that wasn't the problem. The problem was the pasture they had to cross to get to the road and those mean bulls. Bobby climbed over the fence into the pasture, but Stella's dress caught. She waited to make sure her brother crossed the pasture safely, then turned, ran back, and crawled into the bloody bed next to her mother. Avy Lee was singing Amazing Grace when she slipped into unconsciousness. Dolly and the other children raced home as fast as they could, past the charging bulls, past the family with the mean dogs, and past the kids who always pelted them with rocks. "I was torn in two, wanting to go help those children," Archie Ray recalled, "but I could not leave 23 others to go to their aid." When the Parton children rushed into the house, Stella was sobbing, unable to shake their mother awake. The boys jumped on the family horse and galloped away looking for Grandma Raina and their father. When all finally arrived, an ambulance was not far behind. But like the school bus, it could make it only so far. Lee Parton carried his wife through the fields to the ambulance waiting at the schoolhouse. Dolly ran behind the house, where she prayed and cried. Back in the cabin, Aunt Ora got a bucket of water and a broom and swept the blood out of the door, off the porch, and into the dirt yard. Avy Lee would survive, but the miscarriage affected her health, both physically and mentally. She often was depressed, overwhelmed with work, and seemed to be pregnant all the time. "Run-down sick," Dolly called it. Every fall, Dolly could see her mother sinking with thoughts of approaching winter and snow blowing through cracks in the walls. Crushing poverty also added to the emotional fright felt by all the Partons. Once a year, Lee measured his children's feet with a stick and then took all the sticks to the Sevierville for buying new shoes. When her father came back with ugly brogans that didn't fit, Dolly said not a word. She knew how hard he had to work to earn money for any shoe, unattractive or not. He took on extra jobs as the family grew, digging ditches, laying pipe, and finishing concrete, work so rough on his legs that he was barely able to walk. Avy Lee used every trick for extending household supplies, clothes, and meals. She made potholders out of worn overalls, sewed material to extend the pant legs for a growing child, and fashioned dresses out of feed sacks. She also watered down ketchup and mustard to make them last longer, and fried up dry land fish, cornmeal mush fried in fish grease. She even had a recipe for bear in case Lee shot one: 10 pounds of meat, butter, flour, onion, bell pepper, hot red pepper, and potatoes. Teachers helped out. Not that they were high on the getting pole, educators made little money, but Archie Ray would notice the Partons' kids' torn clothes and do what she could to send over hand-me-downs and scraps for mending. The children also realized what was expected of them. They slept 3 and 4 to a bed on a straw-tick mattress that their mother had made and on sheets stitched together from rags. When someone wet the bed, they dealt with it, even making jokes that a wet spot made the bed warmer for a while. But Dolly hated the way her winter coat smelled of bacon grease and wood smoke, and she disliked the endless chores. She learned to use a cross-cut saw, set tobacco, haul wood, and hoe corn, and she dutifully stayed out of school each year when potato digging season arrived. On the rare occasion when the Parton kids had money for treats, they chose a candy bar based not on taste, but size. Three Musketeers and Zero Bars lasted a long time. Sugar Daddies, even longer. Sometimes, if they were lucky, they could swap their school lunches for something fancy. They'd offer their mother's homemade ham and biscuits for another child's store-bought light bread smeared with mayonnaise. When there were no treats to be had, they resorted to sucking a piece of salt, chipped off the yellow and purple salt blocks put out in pastures for cows to lick. Among the worst concessions they had to make was their father's annual instruction about Christmas. "Don't draw names at school for the grab bag," he told them. "We can't afford it." The children followed his orders, but it meant the Parton kids would sit out the gift exchange, and everyone knew why. "The worst thing about poverty," Dolly said later, "is not the actual living of it, but the shame of it." Dolly also witnessed the stress between her mother and father when tempers boiled over. She knew her father drank too much, and one of his brothers had to sit on him. Lee also was unfaithful. "He had children outside of us," she confessed, "but always came home to Mama." Christmas was especially difficult. There were treasured moments, to be sure, tromping through the woods for a just-right cedar tree, stringing popcorn, and watching Mama give her usual gift to Daddy, a box of chocolate-covered cherries. Even with the drinking, the infidelity, and the violence, the Parton children loved their father. Lee spent hours whittling toys for them, made cars out of thread spools and rubber bands, and praised Avie Lee's singing as better than Kitty Wells'. Every winter, when it came time for seasonal doctoring, the kids would fuss and fight and line up for tonic and castor oil from their mother. After the dreaded ritual, there was their father spooning out grapefruit juice or handing them a stick of tea berry gum. But inevitably, there would be another explosion, and once or twice a year, Avie Lee would threaten to leave. Her ultimatum confused and terrified the children, Dolly especially. Dolly thought she had to choose one parent to live with and another to lose. Unable to decide, she would run first to her mother, then to her father. Back and forth, she raced across the room, disconsolate and scared. Her parents' anger eventually subsided when they started chuckling about Dolly's distraught round trips between them. But the children remained unconvinced of a truce. They worried there would be another fight, another time their father would disappear or their mother would threaten to leave. Dolly's mother prayed that one day her husband would reform, join the church, and declare himself saved. Maybe, she thought, embracing Christian faith would end his drinking and running around. Avie Lee was a deeply religious woman, reared in her father's church and a believer in the power of prayer, prophecy, and divine healing. Lee did not interfere with his wife's beliefs or prevent Dolly and his other children from attending church, but there were no signs he considered giving up the bottle or giving in to salvation. Dolly's father and maternal grandfather could not have been more different or more at odds. and they represented strong forces and divergent paths to her. Pawpaw Owens, as Dolly called him, was a small, wiry man drawn to books, poetry, contemplation, and music. At 17, he felt called by God and a year later became an ordained Baptist minister. Like many Smoky Mountain men, he married young at 19 and then began work as a circuit rider minister, preaching in homes and open-air camp meetings. He told vivid stories of gatherings at night over bonfires and churchgoers disappearing into the dark after services with their pine torches illuminating the way home. His pay was paltry, sometimes a dozen eggs, a chicken or two, or a sack of produce, hardly enough to care for his wife and growing family. He supplemented his income with work in logging camps and textile mills and taught himself carpentry. He would need the carpentry. The Owens family often lived in abandoned houses or places so run down that they required months to rehabilitate. When life turned more precarious, dinner would be roast possum and Blue John milk, a milk so skimmed of cream that it looked blue, not white. One farmer said, "Blue John milk doesn't have enough oomph to keep a cat alive." The family came close to starving. At 21, Jake sought more schooling and enrolled in Smoky Mountain Academy, a Bible school near Gatlinburg, Tennessee, where teachers immediately noticed his talent for playing the guitar and the fiddle and for shape note singing. As a man who was always thinking, especially about the road God wanted him to travel, Jake decided that the Pentecostal faith suited his values more, and he ended his affiliation with Baptists. Many people were concerned, especially other Baptist ministers. They believed Pentecostals were too literal, too emotional, and too loud. They meant people like Bicycle, who attended Jake's services at the House of Prayer. When the Spirit overcame him, Bicycle would pump his legs so furiously that it looked like he was racing to the finish line. Or there was Jake himself, who became known as a runner and a jumper. When Reverend Owens felt the Spirit, he would speak in tongues, dash from the pulpit, and leap into backs of pew, onto the backs of pews. One time, he raced out of the church, took off across a cemetery, cleared a high fence, and doubled back with such energy that you had to wonder, even admire, what he was so determined to find. When it came to faith and his father-in-law's house of prayer, Lee Parton was a hoverer. Dolly's father kept his distance from the church, but usually was close by. He congregated under trees with other men, sharing a drink and waiting for their wives and children to sing the final hymn so they all could go home. Dolly said her father believed that he alone was responsible for ensuring his family had food and a roof over their heads. If the roof leaked or food was scarce, that meant he took on an extra job. He couldn't wait around for God to provide. When a local church once invited Dolly and her sisters to sing, Lee hung in the back as usual. But when the preacher brought out a cotton mouth as a test of faith and reached into a crate for two more snakes, Lee charged down the aisle, grabbed his daughters, and yelled, "You get those goddamn snakes away from my kids." Men like her father, Dolly said, thought they needed nothing but wits and muscles to see them through. Another family story involved the time a local preacher stopped by and greeted Lee Parton with a sunny, "This is a right nice place you and Lord have here." Lee fired back, "You should have seen the some biatch when the Lord had it himself." He did not outright reject faith, but Lee was skeptical of premonitions, prophecies, and miracles that other members of his family said they experienced. When Dolly's little brother asked Grandpa Jake to heal his faulty heart valve, Randy said he felt fire rip through his chest and knew he was cured. When Aunt Dorothy Jo said she had a premonition that her sister would miscarry and die, She knew she could pray Avi Lee back to life. When older brother Denver was in a car wreck, other members of the family said they already knew. They'd have a vision that he was in trouble. The Owens family believed faith healing could drain abscessed teeth, mend broken bones, soothe sunburns, and cure cancer. Lee Parton was grateful for healing of any kind, but when a health emergency occurred, he was less likely to pray than saddle up the horse and search for Dr. Thomas. Dolly said her father was a man who knew the worth of things. As flawed as he was, Lee may have dismissed any differences he had with his wife's faith because he valued their relationship. He was a man who gravitated to certainty, reasoned transactions, and agreements he could trust. Those attitudes made church unappealing, but made him a shrewd businessman even when it came to pricing a jar of honey from his beehives. Lee had one drawback, however, that severely limited his ability to provide for the family. He never learned to read or write. But if you believe that God had a plan for everyone, as Grandpa Jake did, perhaps there was a future for men like Lee Parton, a righteous purpose no one else could yet see. Dolly believed in God's plan. That belief would always be rock solid in her. But there were other tenets of her grandfather's Pentecostal faith that she questioned. Even as a child, she recoiled from the heat of Grandpa Jake's sermons. She respected her relatives' belief in divine healing and miracles, but she did not always experience them, at least not yet. The Christmas Eve legend of barn animals kneeling at midnight intrigued her, but Dolly either failed to see the miracle or fell asleep. She also could not accept the idea that God made woman subservient to men and noted how Grandpa Jake berated his wife. Dolly recognized that not all Pentecostal women followed every religious dictate for submissive behavior. Faith decreed, for example, that women wear their hair long, but Dolly's mother took scissors to her hair soon after she married. The insistence of Dolly's independent mind and the pull of the world outside the church tugged at her. She often sat in the last pew at the house of prayer, where she could hear boys scratching at the window, urging her to come outside. But she stayed, at least until she was older, and admitted that she found joy in the unbridled freedom of the church service. She didn't jump over pews or race around outside as her grandfather did, but she sang. With Willa Dean, Stella, and Cassie, the Parton sisters received invitations to perform every Wednesday and Sunday at other churches and camp meetings. The progression from singing at home to performing in area churches was a natural one for Dolly and familiar to her. Her mother, aunts, and uncles had performed back when Jake Owens began his ministry. Through music, they had charted a way to praise God and, as Dolly learned, reach audiences. When the Parton family moved a few miles across the holler to the Catons Chapel community, faith, music, and future came sharply into focus for Dolly. At the bottom of the hill from the Partons' house was an abandoned church with a notorious reputation. Boys used to congregate and drink there, couples rendezvous for sex, and trespassers covered the walls with the frieze of pornographic graffiti. Dolly's mother told her to stay away, but to an inquisitive child, the injunction was a reason to investigate. The chapel was in shambles, with a warped floor, broken windows, trash, leaves, and cobwebs everywhere. But it also was a paradise, at least for young Dolly. She discovered prayer cloth, anointing oil, and a foot-washing pan underneath the pulpit. The steeple still had a bell. If you pulled up the floorboards, bugs raced in the dirt and coiled into tight balls when you touched them. She saved foil wrappers she found from discarded condoms and pretended they were gold coins. Best of all were the abandoned musical instruments. An old piano stood in the corner, its ivory keys buckled and loose. Dolly pried off one and carried it around like a treasure. When she found a mallet in the family's smokehouse, she wrapped rags around it so that she could hit the piano strings to produce an old droning sound, low and mournful. She unearthed a broken mandolin with its neck snapped off. It wasn't playable. The instrument was useless. But when she asked an uncle who owned a sawmill if he could help her, he crafted a neck board and Dolly attached strings that made a sound or two. With all the auto harps, banjos, dulcimers, fiddles, guitars, and mandolins that the Owens family owned, it seemed odd that Dolly preferred makeshift instruments. It seemed equally strange that Dolly sought out the Forbidden Church rather than her grandfather's family chapel. But maybe that was the point. Dolly was searching for a private place to experiment and discover something all her own. She needed the quiet isolation of the chapel to hear herself think, away from the clamor of siblings, the influence of relatives, and the ever-present sense of walking on the brink of the fiery pits of hell. Aunt Dorothy Jo Owens once remarked that on Locust Ridge, there was no confusing right or wrong. No gray areas ever existed for her, she said, or the people of East Tennessee. But Dolly was not so sure. She identified with outcasts and the misunderstood and had felt the sting of judgment herself. "Judge not lest you be judged" was one of her favorite scriptures, although she thought too many churchgoers swept it under the rug. The house of prayer suited her mother, Grandpa Owens, Aunt Dorothy Jo, and others, but it was not for Dolly. She said that when she was alone in the deserted chapel, she would sing hymns to God for a while and look at dirty pictures for a while and pray for a while. She also picked up the mandolin. Already, she was hearing songs in her head, fragments of verses, bits of phrases, snatches of melody. "I wrote a lot of songs with that old mandolin," she said. She was drawn to the mountain sound that her father first heard in her mother's alto and that she tried to replicate with the mallet on piano strings. "The sorrow chord was in her blood," she said. That sound was connection to Dolly, not only to her mother, but to generations in the far reach of ancient times. Reflecting on her childhood decades later, Dolly said the days she spent in the abandoned chapel profoundly changed her. They illuminated a new beginning, a way forward, a confirmation of all she believed. She didn't hear a voice, she said, and she didn't see a sign, but she felt something within her shift. "All my life," Dolly said, "there has been this strange thing about me, a thing that I can feel. It's almost as if it's something within me that says, do this and that." She knew when to walk into a room, she said, and when to leave. She knew where she was wanted and where she was not. That old chapel clarified Dolly's faith and her dreams for the future. "The truth I found there is with me to this day," she said years later. "I found God, and I found Dolly Parton." Dolly's transformation in that forsaken place seemed inevitable. Relatives who played music, prayed fiercely, encouraged her imagination, and wore their hands raw with hard work shaped her. Even her brother Denver's taunt, "You're no Brenda Lee," provided its own impetus. But it's one thing to be bequeathed musical talent, a strong backbone, and a gift for storytelling, and quite another to know how to use them. Dolly found her own way to step out on faith. All the stories she had heard during her childhood were bubbling inside her. Those stories had a sanctity all their own, and as simple as they were, they also were deeply resonant and everlasting. When Dolly was a little girl, Avie Lee told her how songs developed. "It was a way of sharing stories," she said. "When something important happened, a musician would compose a song for people to remember. The song traveled from village to village and town to town, across nations and oceans and hollers. Dolly loved the story of the traveling song and sharing something important. She knew she didn't have much, sleeping three and four to a bed, wearing ill-fitted shoes, feeling snow blow in through cracks in the cabin. But she also realized she had everything she needed. She had a broken piano key, a makeshift mandolin, and stories to share. Stories of sorrow and shame, simmering iron kettles, girl. But she also realized she had everything she needed. She had a broken piano key, a makeshift mandolin, and stories to share.

Husband. She sleeps with a nightlight on and hates not being able to see what's in front of her. It started in childhood, she said, when she lived in remote mountain cabins where the glow of coal oil lamps cast eerie shadows on the walls. Country darkness, she said, is the darkest darkness. When it came to needing light, Dolly was like her grandfather. Every time Reverend Jake Owens moved his family into yet another tumble-down cabin, he took an axe and hacked away at walls. "Let there be light," he'd say as he created a new window. Just like her mother, Dolly feared the sound of howling wild animals at night. She couldn't tell how many beasts were prowling around or how close they were to the front porch. "I have to see every sound," she said. "I must see. I have to see." Dolly was born in an era that locals called Boogertown. The hollows were steep, the roads were rutted and narrow, mountains rose like sharp teeth, nearly devouring the sun. It was so desolate, some said, the sun managed to struggle through only a few minutes a day. Then there was the name itself, Boogertown. The area earned its name from its dark and threatening atmosphere. Although origin stories varied, some said a Civil War soldier came through one night and saw a pair of dark eyes staring from the bushes. The creature turned out to be a cow. Others said a monster haunted the area, killing livestock and leaving dead carcasses in its wake. Still others reported that a gang of men got drunk and swore ghosts or boogers were chasing them. Dolly once said that the only light she remembers as a child was the flicker of fireflies. Each time the Partons scraped together money and relocated to a slightly larger home, they inched away from the darkest darkness. Locust Ridge was not as dark as Boogertown. Catton's Chapel was even better. The family would pile their belongings onto a sled and a mule pulled them away. During one early move, Dolly remembers holding on to an aunt's finger as the family made its way along rutted dirt roads. The journey was practically biblical, a tattered band of exiles moving from darkness into light. Settling into the old Oliver place, the first of several houses in Catton's Chapel, began a new chapter for Dolly. She not only discovered the allure of abandoned church, where she first began to pluck out notes on her broken mandolin, but she also went through puberty. Her breasts developed at age 8. She had her first menstrual period a year later. In maturing early, she took after the woman on her father's side. She said, "I just grew up real quick." Her tight-knit group of girlfriends were impressed. "Dolly's got breasts. We've got chests," they chanted. Initially, the physical changes to her body made Dolly self-conscious. Boys and men looked at her and made her uncomfortable. "It was kind of embarrassing to have the figure I did," she said, "but I knew that was just the way I was." She remembered swimming as a child in the Little Pigeon River, where she and her sisters would often splash around naked, but as soon as you started sprouting, Dolly said, you'd put on a shirt and you didn't take it off. The day a preacher baptized Dolly in that same river, she wore a white dress her mother had made. After Brother L.D. Smith submerged her in the water, boys watched from the banks to ogle Dolly when the dress plastered to her body and revealed the contours of her breast. "It's always been that way," Dolly said. "I have too much up there, and people have always just used me as a punching bag or a guinea pig or something." As a child, Dolly would stare for hours at newspaper photographs covering the walls of the family's cabin for insulation. The woman in advertisements looked beautiful and in control. They didn't look as if men and boys could put their hands on them any time they felt like it, she said, and with any degree of roughness they chose. As much as Dolly might have been embarrassed by physical changes in growing up, she was warming up to the idea
of becoming a woman.

0: Her first foray into that adult world was using makeup. She had to be inventive since there was no money to spend on cosmetics. She hated her freckles and tried an old mountain remedy to make them disappear. Local lore had it that morning dew would do the trick, but gathering water droplets was not as easy, romantic, or effective as it sounded. When it came to her thin hair, Dolly recognized there wasn't much she could do. She wished home permanence would make her hair curl like her sister's, but it only frizzed. Instead, Dolly focused on other ways to look more grown up, at least to herself. She pinched her cheeks until they were red, used Mercurochrome from the family medicine supply for lipstick, struck matches and used the charred tips as eyeliner, and swiped flour from the kitchen crock as a substitute for face powder. "What are you going to do when you get hot and sweaty?" her mother asked. "Break out in biscuits?" No doubt, Avie Lee hoped humor would convince Dolly that she looked ridiculous, but it didn't stop her daughter from continuing to experiment. Once, on a rare trip to a grocery store in Sevierville, Dolly saw a shining tube of lipstick, not the blood red antiseptic she had been using. She stole a tube. "I wanted it so bad," she said. But Dolly immediately felt guilty about her theft and wished she could make it right. "I couldn't even take it back because we didn't even get to town. That trip was just a special occasion." Dolly prayed that God would curb her wicked impulses. "I thought I had done an evil thing," she said. Dolly's religion and her growing maturity were on a collision course. The Pentecostal faith preached by Grandpa Jake at his house of prayer dictated that women renounce lacquered nails, dyed hair, and tweezed eyebrows. Avie Lee disapproved of painted-up women waltzing around Sevierville. "Nothing but strollops," she would say, conflating strumpets and trollops. Lee Parton did not want his daughter looking brazen or comical with red lips from a medicine bottle, but his disapproval did not have the weight of religion behind it. Once, when Grandfather Jake told Dolly she looked like Jezebel, she shot back at him, "I don't care." Avie Lee was within earshot and hitting distance and whacked Dolly on the back of the head. "Don't ever let me hear you say you don't care," she yelled. "I didn't put you here on earth to suck up air and not care." But Dolly refused to change. "I got smacked around for sassin," she said. "Daddy couldn't whip it out of me. Mama couldn't talk it out of me. Grandpa couldn't preach it out of me." While Jake Owens wielded Pentecostal piety and subjugated women, he also had good reason to be worried about Dolly. He might have worried about his granddaughter's personal safety, remembering a time when East Tennessee women who looked flashy were murdered. Around the time Owens was born, a group of prostitutes moved from Knoxville to Emmert's Cove in the Smoky Mountains, near the area where generations of Dolly's family lived. Wives in the area were incensed that their husbands frequented the woman. But rather than, or perhaps in addition to, confronting their husbands, the wives formed a mob and nailed a thatch of hickory sticks to the prostitute's door, along with a written warning, "Get out or be beaten." They signed the note, "White Caps." The mob targeted other women deemed undesirable, and some men too. As White Caps membership grew, men joined and became leaders in the secret group that required all members to swear before God that if I reveal anything concerning our organization, I will suffer my throat to be cut, my heart to be shot out of my body, and to be burned. Many a night, White Caps disguised in hoods terrorized Smoky Mountain communities. They thundered through hollows on horseback, beating and killing their neighbors and sometimes members of their own families. At first, citizens approved of the vigilance, believing they were cleansing the area of undesirables. But as the violence escalated and children were targeted, opposition developed. And we have come to the end of our episode, and we'll continue where we left off in our next episode. Thank you for listening.
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5: Good morning. This is Michael from the Talking Information Center. Today is the Tuesday, the very first of September, and I'll be reading to you today from the USA Today. First article is titled, "The Streets Are Empty." In Miami's historic Little Haiti, new fears of deportation have neighborhoods eerily quiet. By Chris Kenning of USA Today. Miami. Jean-Marie Dennis raised a metal gate and unlocked his Little Haiti bookstore, stocked with books printed in Creole and French. His shop sits next to a door in the Little Haiti cultural complex, designed like a turn-of-the-century Haitian gingerbread house, painted in vivid Caribbean yellow and teal. Nearby is a Haitian Christian church, the Haitian restaurant Paiman Bouk. Haitian murals reading, quote, "Help, Haiti is being strangled," and an elementary school named for Toussaint Louverture, who led the slave revolt that liberated the island nation. Dennis, who goes by John Mapu after his store, Liberi Mapu, has long been a fixture in Miami's Little Haiti neighborhood, a refugee since 1970s for Haitians fleeing dictators and political unrest. The area remained the historic heart of America's largest Haitian diaspora. Haiti's earthquake in 2010, a presidential assassination in 2021, and the government's collapse into gang warfare. But an eerie quiet has descended on the neighborhood since the Trump administration ended temporarily protection for Haitian immigrants in the United States on August 5th. Those once seeking shelter now fear deportation. Quote, "They just don't want to expose themselves," Dennis said. "They don't go out." Nowhere has that change hit harder than in Florida, home to nearly half of the 330,000 Haitian TPS recipients living in the United States, many of them in South Florida. In enclaves like Little Haiti, the change has disrupted life at every level, community advocates say. People have gone underground. The end of protected status has left many people unable to work legally. It has left businesses struggling with fewer workers and customers. It has kept some from venturing out to the doctor or to take their kids to school on the first day of classes, which started August 13th in Miami-Dade County. It has fueled widespread fear of encountering ICE, hollowing out cultural meeting places in a community defined by generations of Haitian Americans. Quote, "Our businesses are empty, churches are empty, the streets are empty. People have completely gone underground," said Sandra Dennis, a member of the Haitian American Professionals Coalition. It's quite devastating. The Department of Homeland Security recently declined to say whether Immigration and Customs Enforcement agents would target Haitians who lost TPS. It said those who leave voluntarily can receive a $2,600 payment and a paid flight back. The department said the program has become a, quote, de facto amnesty program, despite Congress never intending it to be permanent. Meanwhile, the U.S. State Department has issued a, quote, do not travel advisory for Haiti, warning of crime, terrorism, kidnapping, and unrest. In South Florida, many now face what they view as impossible choices. Haiti remains dangerous and unstable. Finding refuge in another country such as Canada is challenging enough without the threat of U.S. deportations looming. Staying means risking being separated from their American-born children and losing their homes and businesses. Quote, it's one of the most difficult moments in our history, said Father Reginald Jean-Marie, who has led Little Haiti's Notre Dame de Haiti Catholic Church for 25 years. Quote, I've never witnessed such a negative impact of immigration policy on the Haitian community. Economic ripples. Just before noon in Little Haiti, Chef Wilkinson Ken Sejour sweats in the Miami heat, hauling supplies into one of his Chef Creole restaurants. Across from the thatched roof dining patio, a sign with his catchphrase read, quote, this Haitian can cook. The son of Haitian parents born in the Bahamas, Sejour switched between Haitian Creole, Spanish, and English as he talked to workers and customers. He coordinated with cooks as they prepared such dishes as griot fried pork, conch fritters, and plantains. Since TPS disappeared, he has faced challenges. He lost 14 staffers who no longer had work authorization, forcing him to scramble to keep all seven restaurants open. His Haitian customers who lost TPS don't have money to dine out, nor do they want to risk going out in public. Sejour, who has lived in Miami since 1974, voted for President Donald Trump, which he said he now regrets. Quote, I'm not saying to break the law, but at least say, let's take our time and really figure out a pathway. They've been rooted here. They've been here for a while. It's not fair to unroot them overnight. The loss of Haitian workers has rippled across industries in South Florida. In the greater Miami metro area, an estimated 52,000 Haitian TPS holders were working as agricultural hands, cooks, nursing assistants, landscapers, housekeepers, and security guards, said Philip Connor, research fellow at Princeton University Center for Migration and Development. Based on analysis by FWD.US, Haitian Bridge Alliance, and UndocuBlack Network. About 60 airport employees who were members of the Service Employees International Union lost jobs at Fort Lauderdale-Hollywood International Airport, where they worked in jobs such as cabin cleaners, baggage handlers, wheelchair providers, and airport security, the union said. Two home care agencies in the area closed when they lost 85 of 86 workers, said Denise Belleville, executive director of the Home Care Association of Florida. Another provider, Jewish Community Services of South Florida, lost 18 Haitian employees who had developed long-term bonds with care recipients that include aging Holocaust survivors, the agency said. Farrah LaRue, 47, who has been in the United States under TPS since 2010, said she has had to drop some clients from her communications business. She also lost a part-time hospitality job. She has applied for asylum, though that doesn't provide protection from being deported. In the meantime, LaRue has launched a Haitian TPS recipient national network to advocate for extending protections. She said many Haitian immigrants have built lives here, contribute to the community, and pay taxes. Quote, we feel like we're living in a nightmare because you're asking yourself, is this really the United States? Haitians asked, what now? Harlene Dominique, 38, of Coral Springs, was starting a travel nurse job in Massachusetts when temporarily unprotected status ended in late July. Unable to legally work, she flew home to South Florida the same day. Dominique, who came from Haiti as a child, worked on the front lines of health care during the COVID-19 pandemic. Now she says she doesn't want to stay in a country where she's not wanted. She's considered leveraging her nursing skills to move to Australia, Canada, New Zealand, or France. But none of that is simple. And the custody battle has complicated her options. Her son doesn't have a passport. Quote, if I was to be picked up by ICE today, I would be separated from my son. I would be forced to leave without him, she said. She said she's not in hiding because Haitians granted TPS had to provide their addresses, but she can't work. Quote, my mind's going 1,000 miles an hour trying to figure out what's the next step, she said. I'm being told that I'm not allowed to work in the United States, despite me having American bills to pay. Some are looking at returning to smaller cities in Haiti, such as Cap Haïtien, despite the dangers and dearth of economic opportunity, said Paul Christian Namphy, political director for the Family Action Network movement, a Miami Haitian advocacy group. Others are considering migrating to Canada, Chile, or Brazil, where some have moved before coming to the United States, Namphy said. Some are applying for U.S. asylum, but approval rates have fallen below 5%, according to the American Immigration Council. Family members can petition for them to stay, but that can take time. Quote, I would love to pick and go. This country does not want me. Who wants to stay somewhere where they're not wanted? But I'm trapped, she said. Being separated from my son is not an option. That's what's keeping me up at night. Watching, waiting for ICE. Natasha, 44, a mother of in North Miami, is like many others, hunkered down and waiting to see what happens. She asked USA Today to withhold her last name for fear of being targeted for deportation. She rarely leaves her home, where she lives with five of her children, including one who is a U.S. citizen with Down syndrome. She was afraid to take another child to a doctor for an ear condition. When the first day of school came around, her husband persuaded her to keep the kids home. Let's wait a little bit, because it may be a trap, he told her. Though advocates have not seen any major visible sweeps, they say former TPS holders are being picked up in smaller ways, such as during traffic stops. Tamara LaBruce, who heads San La Haitian Neighborhood Center, said one man was stopped for a broken taillight when he went out for pizza and was detained. Some TPS holders in Florida have been getting notices to appear in immigration court, which advocates say often leads to a deportation order. Many wonder whether they'll be required to wear ankle monitors, as some were in Springfield, Ohio. That's where Trump claimed during the 2024 presidential campaign that Haitian immigrants were eating pets. U.S. officials have warned that Haitian government to expect at least two weekly flights carrying about 200 people after TPS protections ended, Miami Herald reported in July. The flights have been landing at Cap Haïtien. The FAA halted flights to Toussaint Louverture International Airport in Port-au-Prince in November 2024 after three U.S. commercial jetliners were struck by gunfire, Reuters reported. The Trump administration has not said whether it would seek to deport Haitians to third countries. Some families are preparing for the worst. They are seeking passports for the U.S.-born children, naming trusted relatives as co-signers on bank accounts and setting up power of attorney for their children who may be left behind, advocate and service nonprofit said. Many others, they said, have been slow to make such big decisions. And then there is the mental toll, LaBruce said. Children are traumatized watching their parents worry. Women have been more reluctant to report domestic violence. Quote, I've never seen such a high level of trauma and depression, said Miami-Dade Commissioner Marlene Bastien, who called it on Congress to extend TPS for Haitian nationals. And Haitian people are people of unbreakable faith. And to hear parents asking me, Commissioner, what have we done? What has God abandoned us? Little Haiti will survive. On a human morning in Little Haiti, about a dozen people walked into Notre Dame de Haiti Catholic Church for Mass, taking communion and singing hymns in French. The neighborhood institution has seen a drop-off in parishioners and students at their adult education school amid fears of deportation, said Father Jean-Marie. He calls deporting people at this time of crisis, quote, unjust and immoral. Throughout the Trump administration's threats, Jean-Marie has offered steady solace to his parishioners at the church named for the patron saint of Haiti, Our Lady of Perpetual Help. Do not let this situation steal your hope, your joy, your peace, your dignity. You are the children of God, and victory is on the side of the people of God, he said in an interview. He's less certain what it would all mean for the future of Little Haiti, which has already seen residents of Haitian descent decline over the years amid gentrification, redevelopment, and rising rents. He said many parishioners now live in North Miami or in other outer areas. It's something Miami-born comedian Chris Renoir thinks about too. His Haitian parents first lived in Little Haiti. He later performed comedy there and acted in the 2024 film Mountains about the changing neighborhood. He wondered whether the loss of TPS would further hollow out the neighborhood's culture. But, he said, the Haitian community in South Florida remains close-knit, with families looking out for one another and offering mutual support. Quote, as dire as the situation looks now, my mom always reminds me that it's really just a storm and that the Haitian people will make it through, and I believe Little Haiti will survive what's going on now. The next front page story from USA Today is AOC's egg freezing upends norms. Political risks involved in sharing journey. By Swapna Venugopal Ramaswamy of USA Today. Armed with cream-colored $15 Target lunchbox containing thousands of dollars worth of medication and needles, Representative Alexandria Ocasio-Cortez, Democrat of New York, went about her business in the nation's capital. One day she was in the green room of the ABC News Washington studio, pinching her belly to prep the injection site before jabbing herself with a needle. Another day, she was standing at her kitchen counter saying, "Welcome to my cooking show. Today, we're making eggs." As she laid out the ingredients, vials filled with medication and syringes on a paper towel. For 2 weeks in August, she publicly documented the social media the process of preserving her fertility by freezing her eggs. "This is a choice that I am making to feel more in control of my life," she said on Instagram of her decision. In a follow-up post caption, she wrote, "Fertility is a loaded topic, from cost, privilege, and class to the why society casts judgment on virtually any choice or outcome a woman has in her life, no matter what that choice seems to be." Ocasio-Cortez, 36, who became the youngest woman to be elected to Congress in 2018 at age 29, has said she has not ruled out a run for president in 2028. Polly Market, meanwhile, currently has her as the top Democratic contender. The self-identified Democratic socialist described the move to publicly share her fertility preservation journey as a, quote, political risk. But being a childless single woman seeking the highest office in the nation also carries a political risk in American politics, where picture-perfect family portraits of candidates are de rigueur. Women seeking political office have long grappled with the double standards around demands of motherhood, with many waiting to seek office once their children were grown. But AOC, as she's popularly known, is changing the conversation around the reproductive choices of those seeking office, especially the highest office in the nation. A generational shift of how people perceive fertility and reproduction choices can make her decisions appear more relatable and appeal to younger voters, experts say. Quote, for millennial women like AOC, conversations around freezing your eggs, surrogacy, postponing childbirth until your 40s, adoption, there is a whole lot of conversations that are happening in the public for this generation of women, said Nadia Brown, chair of the Women's and Gender Studies program at Georgetown University. So AOC is keeping in line with that, knowing that the base of her supporters are typically younger voters. They're college-educated voters, and these are people who this comment would make sense for. Appealing to younger voters is something Democrats urgently need to do, according to the Democratic National Committee's autopsy of why the party, why the party lost the 2024 election, released in May. It pointed to a huge drop-off in both turnout and Democratic support among younger voters aged 18 to 29. Discussions around motherhood and reproductive autonomy might be topics that are increasingly common in various employment sectors, but doing so while running for president would be the last frontier because, quote, to date, all 47 presidents have been men, Brown said. Ocasio-Cortez's choice drew both derision and praise from GOP commentators. Matt Walsh, a conservative political commentator, called the move, quote, totally backwards and ridiculous. This desire to start having children late in life is completely baffling to me, he wrote on X. Walsh's post immediately drew criticism from fellow Republican commentator Alexia Henning, who served as chief of staff to former Director of National Intelligence Tulsi Gabbard and has held communication roles in the Trump White House and his presidential campaigns. Conservative men dunking on AOC for freezing her eggs is not a winning message with women voters, she wrote on X. I have many conservative friends who, because they decided to put careers first, froze their eggs and have babies and families later in life. That should be celebrated. A 2025 UCLA health research study published in the American Journal of Obstetrics and Gynecology found that the number of planned elective egg freezing cycles nearly quadrupled between 2014 and 2021, increasing from 4,153 to 16,436. By 2023, that number climbed to more than 39,000. Egg freezing is a fertility preservation procedure in which eggs are retrieved from the ovaries, frozen and stored for possible future use. Those eggs may be later used in an in vitro fertilization procedure, an assisted reproductive technology where an egg and sperm are combined in a laboratory dish to create an embryo before it is transferred to the uterus. When it comes from IVF access, there is broad support across party lines. A Pew Research study conducted in April 2024 of 7,166 registered voters found that 73% of all voters, including the majorities of supporters for former President Joe Biden, 83%, and Trump supporters, 64%, said IVF access is a good thing. Historically, most women ran for Congress only after their children were grown. Even today, dads of minors are overrepresented, while moms of minors are dramatically underrepresented in Congress, according to Vote Mama Foundation, which provides research and analysis on the political participation of mothers. In the 119th Congress, 23% of members are fathers of minor children, compared with 15% of U.S. adults. Just 7% of members, or 39 lawmakers, are mothers of minor children, compared with 18% of U.S. adults, according to Vote Mama. Why it's hard for running for office. The issue of motherhood has always been a complex one for women running for office, said Debbie Walsh, director of the Center for American Women in Politics at Rutgers University. While fatherhood bestows a caring persona on a male candidate, for women, the candidacy is often seen through a lens of family responsibility. Quote, if you didn't have children, that was a red flag, with people wondering, is she not straight? Walsh said. And if you did have children, that was a problem, because who's going to take care of your children? Then you were a bad mother. Representative Becca Balint, Democrat of Vermont, has dealt with that scrutiny. When launching her early political career, running for state senate in 2014, she received an anonymous postcard in the mail telling her that she should be staying at home with her kids and not running for political office. Quote, the anonymous writer went on to say that I was going to seriously regret my choice and I could never get that time back, she told USA Today. This was the first indication to me that my personal family life and our family decisions would now be up for public discussion and criticism. My male colleagues never received this scrutiny, and there was never an assumption that their family decisions were open for debate. Given that men don't have to contend with a biological ticking clock like women do, parenthood becomes a calculus that women are frequently forced to navigate, balancing professional ambition and personal identity. Quote, I think for women, you're damned if you do, that is, having small children, you're damned if you don't, Brown said. So you might as well carve out the life that you want. Both former female Democratic presidential nominees, Hillary Clinton and Kamala Harris, were past child-rearing responsibilities when they ran for the highest office. Both, however, leaned into their maternal roles. Clinton's campaign materials featured her as a grandmother, with her daughter Chelsea on the campaign trail. Harris, a stepmother of two in their 20s at the time, spoke about her involvement in raising them and the Mamala name she had been given by them. The fertility rate in the United States dropped to a historic low in 2025, according to data from the Centers for Disease Control and Prevention. Experts cite a range of reasons, including delays in marriage, more women entering the workforce, economic uncertainty, and an absence of supportive family policies. Fertility in women decreases gradually, but according to the American College of Obstetricians and Gynecologists. So, for women delaying childbirth, access to assisted reproductive technology, of which IVF is considered to be the most effective, becomes a crucial part of the journey to motherhood. Choosing when and how to become a parent is one of the most deeply personal decisions a person can make. Making Ocasio-Cortez being open about freezing eggs, her eggs, massively impactful, says Lubia Gretchen Shirley, founder of CEO of Vote Mama Foundation. Quote, she is talking about it specifically because so many women go through this process in isolation, and she is working to break down that stigma and shame, Gretchen Shirley said. Watching AOC's videos reminds me of why we do the work that we do, because we deserve leaders who are willing to talk about the things that for too long have been labeled, quote, women's issues, and pushed aside as though they are less important. Normalizing motherhood in elected office and taking control. The government should take steps to normalize motherhood in elected office, Gretchen Shirley said. In 2025, Representative Anna Paulina Luna Republican from Florida, pushed for bipartisan legislation along with Representative Sarah Jacobs, Democrat of California, and Brittany Pedersen, Democrat of Colorado, allowing new mothers and fathers to vote by proxy for up to 12 weeks around the birth or adoption of a child. Speaker Mike Johnson, Republican in Louisiana, opposed the measure, calling it unconstitutional. The effort, which had major bipartisan support, was abandoned in favor of vote pairing, an informal arrangement where an absent lawmaker coordinates with an opposing lawmaker who agrees to abstain or withhold their vote. I am deeply grateful for Representative Luna for championing the changes needed to ensure that moms and dads who are welcoming a new child are able to represent their constituents, Pedersen posted on X. When the speaker refused to act, she continued working to make the House a more welcoming place for families. But the reality is, this outcome does not address the barriers we fought so hard to overcome. By freezing her eggs, Ocasio-Cortez is stripping away the control that the current culture and administration is asserting over women, said Carol Evans, founder of Working Mother Media, who helped launch Working Mother magazine. Women have less rights than they had half a century ago, said Evans, referring to the U.S. Supreme Court overturning 1973 Roe v. Wade decision. Women are fighting back, and freezing eggs to keep options open is one action that can help, she said. Of course, AOC can run for senator or president and decide when or if to start a family. Valent couldn't agree more. When you're a woman in elected office, everyone feels entitled to tell you how you should be navigating family decisions. This just doesn't happen for men, she said. We all need to be better at naming it and shining a light on the double standard. I don't want our daughters and granddaughters to face the same ridiculous scrutiny. The third major front page story on USA Today is entitled Lake Powell Tourism Drops Amid Ongoing Water Crisis. Many wrongly think level is too low for boating. By Swasti Singhai of USA Today. Maxwell Lipakis, Lake Powell paddle boards and kayaks used to see up to 150 customers a day. Now, that number generally doesn't surpass 40 amid the growing water crisis at the lake, the second largest reservoir in the United States. The drop in tourism, which has happened despite the reservoir remaining open for visitors and water sports, has also made it harder for Lapecas to provide his employees with consistent work schedules. We've been able to hold strong these past few years, but this is the first one we've seen with such a large decrease in customers, said Lapecas, whose business is located in Page, Arizona. Other businesses along the Colorado River and near the Arizona-Utah border have suffered as well amid a western drought exacerbated by climate change. Lake Powell, which helps power millions of homes, fell in August to its lowest level ever. In response to the crisis, the federal government recently finalized steep cuts in how much water Arizona, California, and Nevada can draw from the Colorado River, prompting a lawsuit from Nevada. Water levels and tourism. From July 2025 to July 2026, short-term rental occupancy fell by 10% in Page. Meanwhile, the city's hotel and motel occupancy fell every month this year except in February, according to city spokesman Adam Geller. Misconceptions regarding Lake Powell's water levels are likely one of the primary reasons for declining tourism, according to Geller and local business owners. Lapecas said he gets at least one phone call a day from people asking whether there still is water in the lake if they can visit. Quote, you can still go rent a boat, rent a houseboat, all the things that Lake Powell is known for, Geller said. While the water levels are low, it's still one of the largest man-made recreation areas in the area, in the country. Mike Reynolds, the founder and sole employee of Surfs Up Lake Powell in Page, said he has seen little change in his business. He continues to provide guided wake surfing and wakeboarding tours, leading families through the surrounding canyons. Some of the lake's boat launch ramps have been closed, but the impact has been minimal, causing only a slight increase in wait times, said Jennifer Jordan, an executive director of Page's Summit and Shore Alliance, a nonprofit that offers free adventures for military veterans. The Alliance, she said, has coordinated more than 15 houseboat trips this season. Going back to Lake, as fun as I remembered, Yutan says. Denise King, 69, is among those who keeps returning to Lake Powell. Her late parents, Richard and Doris Denny, rented a houseboat for their Bullfrog, Utah family and explored waters several times a year. It's a place we've always felt like when you go there, you're away from the hustle and bustle of every other place, King said. She last visited Lake Powell over the last 4th of July weekend for her parents' memorial. Richard and Doris Denny requested in their will that their ashes be scattered in the lake. During her visit, King said she was cautious because of lower water levels. But the next day when we went in that canyon, it was as deep and as fun as I remembered, King said. It was very magical and just beyond what anybody could imagine. The next article is titled, Clocks Switch May Mean a Little More Time for Halloween, by Saman Shafiq of USA Today. Trick-or-treaters planning to maximize Halloween and squeeze in an extra hour of late-night fun may have to wrap up earlier this year if President Donald Trump gets his way in making daylight savings time permanent, ending the twice-yearly clock switch. However, the good news, or the bad, for now is that Americans are still expected to turn their clocks back on November 1st as daylight savings time comes to an end, even after the House passed legislation that would keep clocks forward year-round. The reason? The Senate is in recess until September 14th, and key lawmakers have questioned whether there are enough votes to pass the measure before the fall time change arrives. That means the question of whether this will be the year the country stops changing its clocks remains unanswered. But will it impact Halloween, which falls on the eve of the clock switch? Here's what to know. When does daylight saving time end in 2026? Unless Congress acts, daylight savings time is scheduled to end at 2 a.m. local time on Sunday, November 1st, when clocks move back 1 hour to 1 a.m. The shift gives Americans an extra hour of sleep, but also brings earlier sunsets throughout the winter. Will daylight savings time affect Halloween? So far, the clock change is unlikely to have an impact on Halloween, considering the day, October 31st, would already be over by the time daylight savings time ends and clocks jump back for an hour from 2 a.m. to 1 a.m. local time. However, if the clock change doesn't take place, those looking to get an extra hour of spookiness post-midnight will not get that chance. What does Trump want? Trump has long supported ending the twice-yearly clock changes. In an August 4th post in Truth Social, he called the practice, quote, foolish, inconvenient, and in some cases very costly. People are sick and tired of having to change their clocks twice a year, Trump wrote. The president argued that Americans overwhelmingly support the move and highlighted what he described as the benefits of permanent daylight savings time, including fewer traffic accidents, lower crime, energy savings, and more time for families and outdoor activities. In other words, leaving it as it is now and never change again, Trump wrote, let's pass the Sunshine Protection Act ASAP. While the debate over clock switching takes place almost every year, it gained new attention after Trump publicly urged senators to approve the Sunshine Protection Act, which would make daylight savings time permanent and eliminate the twice-yearly clock changes. The House approved the bill in July, but its fate in the Senate remains uncertain. With 2 months left until clocks are set to, quote, fall back, lawmakers are running short on time if they hope to change the system before November 1st. Will the Senate pass the bill? That is far from certain. Even with support from Trump and lawmakers in both parties, Senate Majority Leader John Thune, Republican of South Dakota, has questioned whether enough senators support the legislation. If the Senate approves the measure, it would head to Trump's desk for his signature. Until that happens, Americans should still plan to change their clocks on November 1st. Not everyone agrees on the solution. While many experts support ending the clock changes, they don't necessarily agree with Trump's preferred approach. Sleep and health researchers say moving the clocks twice a year disrupts the body's circadian rhythm, which regulates sleep and other biological functions. The springtime change, when clocks move forward an hour, has been linked to sleep disruption, traffic crashes, and increased health risks. But many specialists argue that permanent standard time, not permanent daylight savings time, would be the healthier option. Eric Herzog, a biology and neuroscience professor at Washington University in St. Louis and former president of the Society for Research in Biological Rhythms, previously told USA Today that permanent standard time would better align with the body's natural clock. Religious groups have concerns too. Some religious communities also oppose permanent daylight savings time. Rabbi Josh Joseph of the Orthodox Union said many Jewish religious practices are tied to sunrise and sunset, which determine prayer times and observances. Later winter sunrises could make morning prayers more difficult, particularly in parts of the Midwest and Mountain West. Some Muslim communities have raised similar concerns because certain daily prayers must be completed by dawn. Do all states observe daylight savings time? No. Several states and U.S. territories remain on standard time year-round. Hawaii, most of Arizona, except the Navajo Nation, American Samoa, Guam, Northern Mariana Islands, Puerto Rico, U.S. Virgin Islands. Most of the rest of the country continues to switch between daylight savings time and standard time each year. Americans are ready to stop changing the clocks. Public opinion polls suggest many Americans have grown tired of the twice-year ritual. A 2023 YouGov survey found 62% favored eliminating clock changes. A January 2025 Gallup poll found 54% wanted to end the practice, though Americans were divided over whether the nation should adopt permanent daylight savings times or permanent standard time. The next article is titled Measles Outbreaks Growing in Three States. Pennsylvania, Wisconsin, and Georgia add to 2,700 cases nationwide, by Anthony Thompson of USA Today. The outbreaks come during the nation's worst measles year in more than three decades. The Centers for Disease Control and Prevention says more than 2,700 cases have been reported nationwide in 2026, already surpassing last year's total. Nearly all U.S. cases this year have been linked to outbreaks, highlighting the continued spread of the highly contagious virus. The agency also notes that its national case totals are updated weekly and may lag behind state reporting. The CDC's website said a data update on cases scheduled for August 28th was delayed. Pennsylvania has reported the largest outbreak among the three states that have identified growing cases in recent weeks. On August 25th, Pennsylvania announced the nation's first measles-associated deaths of 2026. Wisconsin is experiencing its largest outbreak in decades, while Georgia health officials are working to contain a cluster tied to a Metro Atlanta daycare center. Pennsylvania outbreak. Cases climb as related deaths reported. Pennsylvania reported 460 confirmed measles cases as of August 28th, including 86 new cases over the previous week, according to the State Department of Health. Lancaster County remains the center of the outbreak with 210 cases. State health officials announced two measles-associated deaths on August 25th, including a newborn infant. However, Health and Human Services Secretary Robert F. Kennedy Jr. has disputed whether the deaths were caused by the contagion. Both people were unvaccinated. Infants do not get the MMR vaccine before the age of 6 months. Pennsylvania officials say a death may be classified as measles associated when laboratory or epidemiological evidence links the disease to the infection, even if measles is not listed as the immediate cause of death. Community transmission has been identified in 10 counties, while Butler and Westmoreland counties recently reported their first confirmed cases. Wisconsin outbreak is the largest since 1990. Wisconsin health officials say 98 cases are tied to an outbreak in the state's southwest region, more than doubling from the previous week's total, USA Today network partner Milwaukee Journal Sentinel reported. The outbreak includes 52 cases in Iowa County, 43 in Lafayette County, and 3 in Grant County. Including two unrelated infections reported earlier in the year, Wisconsin has recorded 100 measles cases in 2026, the state's largest annual total since 1990. The CDC has deployed two public health workers to assist local investigators with contact tracing and case identification. State officials say nearly every person infected during the outbreak had not received the measles, mumps, or rubella, or MMR, vaccine. In Georgia, one daycare cluster grows. Georgia health officials have confirmed four new measles cases in an outbreak linked to a Metro Atlanta daycare center. Officials said the newly infected children were close contacts of an earlier confirmed case and were either unvaccinated or not fully vaccinated. Health investigators are working to identify additional people who may have been exposed. Georgia has now reported 11 measles cases this year, making 2026 the state's second highest annual total in the past decade. Why health officials are concerned? The CDC says 94% of measles cases reported in 2026 are associated with outbreaks, illustrating how quickly the virus can spread once it reaches communities with lower vaccination coverage. Measles spreads through the air and can remain in a room for up to 2 hours after an infected person leaves. Symptoms typically begin with a high fever, cough, runny nose, and a red, watery eyes. A rash usually develops 3 to 5 days later, starting on the face before spreading. Health officials recommend that anyone who believes they have measles call a health care provider before seeking medical care in person to help prevent exposing others. The CDC continues to recommend the MMR vaccine as the most effective protection. The next article is titled Ink Before I do. Prenups aren't just for divorces anymore. Here's what else they cover. By Medora Lee of USA Today. Prenuptial agreements are, quote, in. And one reason may be because they aren't just about marriage and divorce anymore. Prenups, once a little taboo, like most money discussions were, are now common. More than half, 50-year agreements are, quote, in. And one reason may be because they aren't just about marriage and divorce anymore. Prenups, once a little taboo, like most money discussions

signed before vows are exchanged to protect or divvy up assets in case of divorce. But their purpose is expanding, lawyers said. Prenups increasingly are used as part of an estate plan in case a spouse dies or is incapacitated, they say. Most marriages end in death, not divorce, and often pass through incapacity first, said Melissa Rodriguez, private client partner at Day Pitney. Yet, a lot of prenups plan only for the least likely exit. Why does a prenup have to address death and incapacity too? When a spouse dies, some state laws give surviving spouses substantial rights that can override a will and end up dividing your assets in a way you didn't envision, possibly leaving little to nothing to children from a first marriage or stepchildren, for example. Quote, when a spouse dies, state law hands the survivor a set of automatic claims that they override the will and can reach up to half the estate unless they're deliberately waived, Rodriguez said. A prenup can be the document in which couples waive those rights and ensure assets are used or given the way you intended. Though state laws can vary considerably, some examples of these types of laws to look out for include homestead, which can allow a home to pass automatically to surviving spouse or allow the survivor to live in the house for the rest of their life. The home would pass to children only after death. Second, elective or, quote, forced share that gives a surviving spouse a guaranteed minimum portion of an estate, stopping a person from completely cutting out their spouse in a will. Third, family allowance, which is immediate short-term financial support to spouses and minor children to pay for basic living necessities while the estate is in probate. Quote, before making a prenuptial agreement, a couple should research the laws of their state, said Barb Leitner in a report on prenuptial agreements. If the laws cover all the financial issues in the way that meet the couple's needs, a prenuptial agreement may not be needed. A prenuptial agreement, however, will protect the couple's expressed desires if the couple moves to another state with different laws. If a spouse becomes incapacitated, a prenup can dictate how and what money and assets are spent to cover care, lawyers said. They can define what's considered individual or marital property and prevent the entire estate from being drained before intended gifts can be distributed. Quote, incapacity is the chapter everyone forgets, Rodriguez said. Are other estate planning documents like wills and powers of attorney are always necessary, even if you have a prenup, lawyers said. Prenups can separate assets and establish ownership rules for them. But a will directs how they're given away after you die, lawyers said. It clarifies what's yours and can be given away and to whom based on your will. The two documents work together to ensure your wishes are fulfilled, lawyers said. Quote, coordinating a prenup means going through every instrument, the will, any trust, every beneficiary form, and if there's a business, the buy, sell, or succession agreement, and making sure they all describe the same outcome, Rodriguez said. A prenup is one instrument in a system, but if the will, the trust, the beneficiary forms, and the business buy, sell agreements don't say the same thing, the contradiction gets litigated after death. Remember, a prenup is a promise, not a delivery mechanism, she said. In the case of actor Malcolm Jamal Warner's widow, the life insurance was never bought, the beneficiary never named, and the trust never changed. So the surviving spouse has to sue to enforce the promise. A prenup also doesn't name who will be in charge of closing your estate or the guardian of your children if they need one. It also doesn't name a person to make decisions for you if you should become incapacitated. That's covered by POAs,

0: Keep it updated. As life changes, it's important to update the prenup along with the rest of your estate documents, lawyers said. One of the biggest mistakes people make in assuming that a prenup is, quote, set it and forget it document, said Terry Hilliard, an attorney in California, in her blog. Estate laws change, financial situations evolve, and family dynamics shift. Procrastination is risky too, Warner reportedly meant to modernize the plan and ran out of time, which is why the prenup and the broader estate plan need to be built together and revisited at marriage, at the birth of a child, and whenever a plan goes stale, Rodriguez said. The final article in the News Extra section is entitled, Trump Vows to Hit Iran Hard. Three killed in U.S. attack on Larak Island, Iranian media said, by Parisa Hafezi and David Lauder of Reuters. President Trump threatened further strikes against Iran on August 31st, after the first exchange of direct attacks in a month, raising tensions in a conflict that has recently shifted into an economic standoff. Iran launched missiles overnight at two air bases in Jordan in response to a U.S. attack on Iran's Larak Island, where Washington said it struck Iranian launchers firing mines into the Strait of Hormuz. The exchange highlighted how quickly a conflict that has increasingly been fought through sanctions, blockades, and economic pressure can still spill back into military action. While neither side appeared to be seeking a return to full-scale war, both signaled that they were prepared to respond to further attacks. We're going to hit them hard, a Fox News reporter quoted Trump as later telling the channel. There will be a response. Separately, Trump told reporters in the Oval Office that the renewed strikes did not signal a return to full-scale war, described Iran as a, quote, failed nation whose economy and military had been severely degraded. That doesn't mean we won't smack them. We'll see what happens. Asked whether he had ruled out using nuclear weapons against Iran, Trump said there was, quote, no reason to do so because Iran was already, quote, totally defeated militarily. A senior Iranian source told Reuters the overnight exchanges of fire, the first since late July, were a limited and contained confrontation, but said Tehran would deliver a harsh response if attacked again. That is all the time we have today. As always, it's been a pleasure reading to you. I am Michael, reading for the Talking Information Center. And reading from USA Today. Have a great day.
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2: Here's the forecast for the Boston and South Shore area on the Talking Information Center from the National Weather Service. For today, cloudy, showers and thunderstorms possible, temperatures in the lower 70s. Overnight, more of the same, cloudy, rain, temperatures dropping down to the lower 60s. Wednesday, cloudy, temperatures in the mid-70s. The sun rose this morning at 6:11, setting at 7:18 this evening. Stay tuned for more heading your way next on the Talking Information Center.
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9: Hello and welcome to the Talking Information Center. I'm Ron Clark reading Newsmax on Tuesday, September 1st. First article, DHS pushing voter fraud probes in nine states before the midterms. The Department of Homeland Security is preparing to launch a new surge of voter fraud investigations in nine states beginning Tuesday, according to internal federal guidance reviewed by CNN, as the Trump administration intensifies its election integrity efforts ahead of the 2026 midterm elections. The initiative will be carried out by Homeland Security Investigations, the arm of Immigration and Customs Enforcement that typically handles drug smuggling, human trafficking, and child exploitation. HSI offices in Washington State, Wisconsin, Missouri, Georgia, California, Pennsylvania, Nevada, New York, and Connecticut are expected to take investigative action from early September through mid-October, according to the guidance reviewed by CNN. The guidance describes the effort as a coordinated criminal voter fraud surge initiative designed to pursue investigative leads, conduct field interviews, and support timely prosecutorial review, CNN reported Monday. The move expands an effort by Homeland Security Secretary Mark Wayne Mullen to make DHS a central force in President Donald Trump's push to identify and prosecute suspected election fraud. DHS has also sought access to state voter rolls for federal audits and has pressed states to cooperate with broader election-related reforms. The administration argues that stronger verification of voter eligibility is needed to protect election integrity and ensure that only eligible citizens participate in federal elections. The new investigative push comes as the November elections approach, making its timing particularly significant. CNN reported that Justice Department policy has historically discouraged overt investigative actions close to an election when they could affect voting, political campaigns, or the handling of election disputes. DHS, however, is a separate department from the Justice Department and is not directly bound by DOJ investigative policies. The new DHS guidance makes no reference to concerns about the timing of the investigations, according to CNN. The administration has already devoted substantial resources to investigating potential non-citizen voting. CNN previously reported that HSI agents have been assigned to investigate whether naturalized U.S. citizens registered or voted before becoming citizens. Another federal directive instructed HSI agents to coordinate with U.S. Citizenship and Immigration Services in cases involving suspected non-citizen voter fraud, including potential immigration consequences, according to CNN. End of article. Next article. Joint Chiefs Chair, no plans for troops at polling sites. The top U.S. general said there are no plans to send military personnel or National Guard troops to polling places during this year's midterm elections. In a letter to Senator Alyssa Slotkin, Democrat of Michigan, Air Force General Dan Kane, chairman of the Joint Chiefs of Staff, said election administration and security remain the responsibility of state and local officials. Kane's letter, which was obtained by Reuters, was sent in response to a request from Slotkin, who had sought assurances from senior military leaders, including Secretary of War Pete Hegseth, that the Trump administration would not interfere in the November elections. While stressing that no such deployment is planned, Kane said the military has no plans to seize ballots, voting machines, or other election-related material. I have neither received nor anticipate receiving any unlawful order concerning the role of the joint force in the upcoming November 2026 midterm elections, Kane wrote. The letter was received August 28th, according to an official. Democrats, including Slotkin, have raised concerns that the Trump administration could seek to use troops or other armed federal personnel near polling places. Those concerns were fueled in part by comments Trump made in May when, asked whether he would send National Guard troops or Immigration and Customs Enforcement agents to voting locations, he said he would do anything necessary to make sure we have honest elections. Federal law generally prohibits the deployment of U.S. troops at polling places or their use in overseeing elections, reflecting long-standing restrictions on military involvement in the electoral process. End of article. Next article, mail ballot rejections rise as USPS, the U.S. Postal Service, delays threaten midterm. Election officials are warning that an increase in mail ballots arriving after state deadlines could threaten voting access in the November midterm elections as the U.S. Postal Service confronts delivery concerns and a rapidly changing legal fight over its role in the elections. Information obtained by the New York Times from 12 states showed that late arriving ballots accounted for a growing share of rejected votes in recent primaries. The states included several with competitive congressional and statewide races that could help determine control of Congress. Wisconsin rejected about 5,000 mail ballots for arriving late in its spring primary, representing 78% of all rejected mail ballots. By comparison, about 2,300 ballots, or 47% of rejected mail votes, were discarded for lateness in the comparable 2023 election. Michigan rejected more than 10,000 mail ballots that arrived after its 8 p.m. Election Day deadline during its August primary, nearly twice the number rejected in 2024. Washington reported more than 20,000 late ballots, up from 16,000 during the comparable period. The U.S. Postal Service says it typically delivers more than 95% of mail ballots on time. However, budget pressures, operational changes, and slower service in some regions have intensified concerns, particularly in states where ballots must be received by Election Day. There are any number of factors that may impact the timeliness of a return ballot, the Postal Service said in a statement. As such, our consistent message to voters who choose to vote by mail is to vote early. A U.S. Postal Service policy that took place in December clarified that a postmark can reflect the date an item reaches a processing facility rather than the date it was placed in a mailbox. Election experts have warned that that distinction could affect ballots mailed close to Election Day, especially in rural communities far from regional processing centers. 14 states allow mail ballots postmarked by Election Day to arrive after Election Day. The Supreme Court ruled 5-4 in June that federal law does not prohibit those grace periods, preserving the rules ahead of the November 3rd elections. A separate dispute involves an executive order from President Donald Trump and a Postal Service rule requiring states to provide voter information and comply with federal ballot envelope standards. U.S. District Judge Indira Talwani temporarily blocked the rule Thursday, finding that states faced likely irreparable harm from requirements that would be practically impossible to implement before the midterms. A hearing is scheduled for September 3rd, and the administration is appealing. States are adopting safeguards. Colorado has increased its number of ballot drop boxes by 78% since 2018, while Wisconsin officials are encouraging voters to use drop boxes, vote early, or mail ballots well before Election Day. The Postal Service, these are great people, hardworking people, Washington Elections Director Stuart Holmes said, but their operation can become unreliable. End of article. Next article, Iran's president says Tehran will reciprocate if U.S. honors interim deal commitments. Iran will immediately reciprocate if the United States returns to its commitments under an interim deal signed in June, President Masoud Pezekian said on Tuesday. He made his comments at the Shanghai Cooperation Organization Summit in Bishkek after the first exchange of direct attacks in the U.S.-Iran conflict since late July, with the U.S. striking Larak Island and Iran then launching attacks on two U.S. air bases in Jordan. I am stating clearly that if the U.S. returns to its commitments under the Memorandum of Understanding, the Islamic Republic of Iran will immediately reciprocate, Bezekian was quoted as saying by state media. He was referring to an interim deal signed in June between Tehran and Washington in efforts to end the war, which started with U.S. and Israeli strikes on Iran on February 28th. The deal quickly unraveled amid disagreements over its implementation. Tehran has repeatedly said it will allow free navigation through the Strait of Hormuz, a vital waterway for global oil supplies, only if Washington implements the terms of the agreement. Pezekian said in Bishkek on Monday that war is in no one's interest and that Tehran will still be open to a negotiated solution in its conflict with Washington. President Donald Trump told Fox News there will be a response following the Iranian attacks, but told reporters in the Oval Office that the renewed strikes did not signal a return to full-scale war. End of article. Next article, Iran's central bank. Enough foreign currency despite U.S. sanctions. Iran has sufficient foreign currency reserves despite U.S. sanctions, Central Bank Governor Abdelnasser Hamadi said on Tuesday, after U.S. Treasury Secretary Scott Bessent said Tehran was lashing out because it was losing the economic war. The central bank was ready to inject up to $2 billion into the foreign exchange market to calm recent volatility, Hamadi said, according to the semi-official Tasnim news agency. I am telling the President of the United States, Iran has foreign currency and it has enough, he added. His comments appeared aimed at reassuring markets after Iranian officials, including President Massoud Pezeshkian, pointed to growing difficulties for an economy facing U.S. sanctions and a naval blockade. Hamadi said the central bank was continuing to collect foreign currency receivables and had domestic reserves as well as other resources, though he added details of those could not be disclosed. I tell the people with complete honesty that economic conditions and livelihood management have become difficult, but collapse has never happened and will never happen. These claims are just psychological warfare and the dust will settle soon, Hamadi said. Iran's currency plunged to a record low in August, crossing the psychological threshold of 2 million riyals to the U.S. dollar, while annual inflation reached 66% in July. Bessent said on Monday that Iran was taking U.S. sanctions seriously and was lashing out kinetically because they are losing economically. Washington has been increasingly relying on economic pressure to try to force Tehran to meet its demands, and Bessent has warned that those doing business with Iran could face U.S. sanctions. End of article. Next article, Wall Street closes lower as oil prices jump. U.S. stocks weakened Monday, with Wall Street turning the page on a volatile month as a war-related jump in crude prices revived inflation fears and raised the likelihood of tighter monetary policy. Spiking oil prices dampened investor risk appetite and sent benchmark U.S. Treasury yields higher as investors processed U.S. Federal Reserve Chair Kevin Warsh's hawkish tone on Friday in his speech at the Jackson Hole Symposium. While a broad sell-off sent all three major U.S. stock indices lower, they all posted monthly gains. The Nasdaq showed the largest percentage growth for August as the AI trade remained alive despite recent weakness. The blue-chip Dow nabbed its fifth consecutive monthly advance. We heard from Warsh last week, and the odds now favor a rate hike in September, said Peter Tuz, president of Chase Investment Council in Charlottesville, Virginia. Throw that into the mix of continued hostilities in the Middle East. And the week before Labor Day, there's not a lot of people who are out of office, so weird things can happen, Tuz said. There was no reason to come into work today thinking it's a great day to buy stocks. Iran's President Massoud Pezeshkian said Tehran is still seeking a negotiated solution to the war after days of renewed airstrike exchanges and mounting hostilities following U.S. President Donald Trump's implementation of costly economic sanctions. The protracted impasse and the related closure of the Strait of Hormuz is fueling fears that upward pressure on energy prices could metastasize into broader, systemic inflation that could force the Fed to hike interest rates as soon as next month. Financial markets are currently pricing in more than a 65% likelihood of the central bank implementing a 25 basis point rate hike at the conclusion of September's monetary policy meeting, according to CME's FedWatch tool. Investors are revisiting some of the comments that Warsh made at Jackson Hole as well, and what they may mean for interest rates, what they may mean for inflation, said Paul Nolte, senior wealth advisor and market strategist at Murphy & Silvest in Elmhurst, Illinois. If they do not hike rates in September, I think you will see a dramatic reaction in the markets because it's been prepped now for quite some time that they're going to raise rates. According to preliminary data, the S&P 500 lost 27.39 points, or 0.36%, to end at 7,684 points, while the NASDAQ composite lost 41 points, or 0.16%, to 26,360. The Dow Jones Industrial Average fell 380 points, or 0.71%, to 53,179. Among the 11 major sectors in the S&P 500, energy shares showed solid gains with a boost from surging crude prices. Utilities lagged on the heels of an amendment to a bill in the California Senate, which did little to solve grid operators' exposure to wildfire liabilities. Within the energy space, Halliburton and Valero Energy advanced. In utilities, California's PG&E suffered its largest percentage loss in over 6 years. In other movers, GameStop's shares rose after the company said it would pay about 27% of a previously announced $1.4 billion debt exchange through cash on hand instead of issuing new stock, preventing further share dilution. End of article. Next article, Trump plans $4 million for conservative media in Europe. President Donald Trump's administration is planning to spend $4 million to bolster right-leaning media in Europe, part of a package of at least $25 million for civil society groups working on conservative causes in the region, according to four people familiar with the funding. The grants risk deepening tensions between the Trump administration and European governments, some of which have already accused Washington of interfering in their domestic politics. The State Department's Bureau of Democracy, Human Rights, and Labor says the funding is meant to strengthen transatlantic ties and promote free speech. It comes as European countries prepare for elections over the next couple of years and as the Trump administration openly backs Europe's populist right-leaning parties. The State Department notified Congress of its intent to allocate these funds on August 21st, according to the people, who spoke on condition of anonymity to discuss the plans. $3 million was earmarked for a program to document and analyze democratic backsliding in Europe as it relates to mass and illegal migration, the independent media landscape, and legislative agendas by supranational entities, according to the people. Another $1 million aims to create a consortium of independent journalists covering issues including national sovereignty, natural rights, and religious freedom in Europe, they added. Reuters could not determine which organizations or journalists are likely to receive grants. A State Department spokesperson said that the agency does not fund political parties and that the Trump administration remains committed to defending democracy and human rights around the world, including in Europe. The European Commission did not immediately respond to a request for comment. The Trump administration has largely moved away from the traditional U.S. promotion of democracy and human rights, focusing instead on economic and trade issues. It has also been advocating for selective causes, particularly those linked to right-leaning politicians and what it sees as muzzling of conservative voices online. Around $10 million of funding has already been made public through three State Department notices for applicants in July and August. The August 21st funding notification is part of an additional at least $15 million, bringing the total grant amount to Europe-related work up to a minimum of $25 million. The funding has prompted a backlash from some European capitals. France and the Europeans will not tolerate any attempt at foreign interference in their electoral processes, regardless of where it comes from, French Foreign Minister Jean-Noël Barrot wrote on X in July in response to the funding announcements. The Europe grants are part of a funding proposal from the State Department totaling nearly $180 million that includes a mix of programs, including grants on documenting abuses against South African minority communities and supporting civil society to counter judicial overreach and censorship in Brazil. The funding package includes numerous grants for traditional democracy promotion, focusing on oppressive governments such as China and North Korea. The funding is expected to be finalized by the end of September, three people familiar with the efforts said. End of article. Next article in Newsmax on Tuesday, September 1st. Roberts breaks with court majority over Trump ballroom. Chief Justice John Roberts broke with the Supreme Court's conservative majority Monday, arguing in a dissent that President Donald Trump's White House ballroom project is likely unlawful, even as the court's 5-4 ruling allowed construction to continue while the legal battle proceeds. Roberts joined the court's three liberal justices in dissenting from the decision, which cleared the way for the Trump administration to continue work on the planned ballroom. The majority did not rule that Trump has the legal authority to build the ballroom. Instead, the justices ruled on whether the National Trust for Historic Preservation had established the legal standing necessary to challenge the project. Roberts took a different view, arguing that the preservation group had demonstrated a sufficient injury to pursue its case and that the underlying construction raises serious legal questions. The construction is likely unlawful, Roberts wrote, pointing to a federal law that restricts construction on federal reservations, parks, and public grounds in Washington without the express authority of Congress. The dispute centers on whether Trump can make such a major alteration to the White House complex without specific congressional authorization. The Trump administration has argued that existing federal authorities gave the president sufficient power to make improvements to the White House and that the project is being undertaken in connection with security and operational needs. The administration also has argued that halting construction could cause significant disruption and financial losses because the ballroom is tied to underground construction and other planned improvements. Roberts, however, said the National Trust had a concrete interest in the White House and that its members' historical and aesthetic interest was sufficient to establish standing under existing Supreme Court precedent. The Chief Justice's dissent means the court has not resolved the broader question of whether Trump ultimately has the legal authority to construct the ballroom. That distinction could become increasingly important as construction progresses. Trump has described the ballroom as a major addition to the White House, with the administration saying it will provide a larger venue for state dinners and other major events. The project is expected to encompass nearly 90,000 square feet and accommodate 1,000 people. The National Trust's underlying legal challenge can continue, but Monday's ruling makes an immediate halt to construction far less likely. For Trump, the decision represents a significant victory because construction can proceed despite the unresolved legal challenge. Roberts concluded his dissent by invoking Winston Churchill's observation that we shape our buildings and afterwards our buildings shape us. All the more reason, Roberts wrote, to ensure that those responsible follow the rules in deciding what to tear down and what to build up at the People's House. End of article. Next article, Trump says the U.S. reviewing its position on the Falkland Islands. President Donald Trump said Monday that the United States is reviewing its position on the Falkland Islands after reports that Washington threatened to oppose Britain's sovereignty if it does not increase defense spending. The proposal concerning the South Atlantic archipelago, over which Britain and Argentina went to war in 1982, was among measures being drawn up by the Pentagon to incentivize NATO allies to meet spending pledges, the Daily Telegraph reported last week. I always review every position. That's just one of many, Trump told reporters in the Oval Office when asked if the United States was reviewing its position on the Falkland Islands. Asked if he wanted the government of new British Prime Minister Andy Burnham to increase its spending pledges, Trump replied, the UK's got some problems, but they'll get solved. Washington officially recognizes de facto UK administration of the Falkland Islands, which Argentina calls Las Malvinas, without taking a side in the conflicting sovereignty claims. The U.S. State Department told AFP in April, when the first reports emerged of a possible review, that our position on the islands remains one of neutrality. But the Pentagon review, aimed at getting U.S. allies to hit a 5% defense spending target, could give Britain special attention by threatening to oppose British sovereignty outright, the Telegraph said. 4 decades after the conflict, tensions are still high between Britain and Argentina. Argentina players held up a banner saying, "The Falklands are Argentine," after beating England 2-1 in the World Cup semifinal earlier this year. FIFA later fined the Argentinian Football Association $321,000. Argentine forces invaded the British overseas territory, which resulted in then-British Prime Minister Margaret Thatcher sending a naval task force to reclaim them. The war left 649 Argentines, 255 Britons, and 3 islanders dead. Then U.S. President Ronald Reagan initially took a neutral stance, but after peace talks broke down, Washington gave Britain military and intelligence support. End of article. Next article, Blakeman to Newsmax, Hochul Mandami should skip Ground Zero 9/11 event. Nassau County Executive Bruce Blakeman urged New York Governor Kathy Hochul and New York City Mayor Zoran Mandami to stay away from the 25th anniversary commemoration of September 11th terrorist attacks, saying their attendance would distress members of the 9/11 community. Blakeman, the Republican nominee challenging Hochul in November, told Newsmax's national report that he understands why current and retired Port Authority police officers and other first responders don't want the 2 Democrats at Ground Zero. If they attend, he said, people should stage a peaceful protest. Hopefully they won't go, but if they do, turn your back on them, Blakeman said. The 600-member Port Authority Retired Police Association sent letters dated August 14th asking Hochul and Mandami not to attend. The group cited Mandami's record and rhetoric on policing and Hochul's decision to eliminate One World Trade Center in recognition of Muslim American Heritage Month. The association suggested that Mandani marked the anniversary with a written statement, public message, or separate event. Both officials plan to attend. Hochul's office said she respects the families, noted that Muslim New Yorkers served as first responders, and said opposition to anti-Muslim bigotry is compatible with honoring the victims. Mandani has said he will honor victims, survivors, and first responders at the ceremony. Blakeman said the dispute is personal. He was a Port Authority commissioner during the attacks and lost his nephew, New York State Court Officer Thomas Juergens, when the South Tower collapsed. On that day, we lost 37 police officers. We've lost more since then with 9/11-related illnesses, Blakeman said. And I lost my nephew on 9/11. He was one of the court officers evacuating the South Tower, giving first aid to a woman who was severely burned. When my nephew was killed, he was murdered by the perpetrators of the attack on 9/11. So this is personal to me. I lost a lot of friends and colleagues from the Port Authority. Blakeman accused Mandani of failing to support police and criticized the mayor's response to the phrase global intifada. He doesn't respond to the issues that are important to law enforcement. He doesn't back the blue. He's someone who wants to defund our police, Blakeman said. The attacks killed 2,977 people, including 441 first responders, according to the National September 11th Memorial and Museum. 37 Port Authority police officers died, the largest single-day loss suffered by any U.S. police department. Blakeman said the wishes of victims' relatives should take precedence at the annual ceremony. If the families of those who were murdered on that day don't want you to attend, it's like a wake, he said. If you're asked not to attend a wake, you shouldn't attend a wake. If the family doesn't want you there, you shouldn't go. Hochul is seeking a second full term in the November 3rd election. Blakeman, who has served as Nassau County Executive since 2022, has made public safety in opposition to Mandani's agenda central themes of his campaign. End of article. Next article, China's economy struggles despite Beijing's stability push. China's economy is showing persistent signs of weakness despite Beijing's efforts to portray the country as a source of stability in an increasingly uncertain global environment, with falling home prices, weak consumer spending, and elevated youth unemployment weighing on growth. Chinese officials and state media have increasingly emphasized the country's political and economic stability as an advantage, reports The Atlantic. The Communist Party-run Global Times said earlier this year that the world's peace and development increasingly rely on China's stability, while the state-run Xinhua news agency described China as a source of stability and predictability. That message has gained traction internationally. A recent Pew Research Center survey covering more than three dozen countries found that China was viewed more favorably than the United States and that respondents expressed greater confidence in Chinese President Xi Jinping than President Donald Trump to handle world affairs. At home, however, China continues to face significant economic challenges, including a prolonged property downturn, weak domestic demand, high debt, and unemployment among younger workers. The country's real estate crisis, which accelerated after developer Evergrande ran into financial trouble in 2021, remains a major drag on the economy. Home prices have continued to decline, reducing household wealth and contributing to consumer caution. China also continues to struggle with excess industrial capacity and sluggish domestic demand. Higher global oil prices resulting from the U.S. war with Iran have increased production costs for Chinese businesses and helped bring an end to 3 years of deflation, but economists say underlying economic pressures remain. Unemployment among Chinese workers ages 16 to 24 stood at 18% last month, while retail sales increased just 0.6% in July. Domestic electric vehicle sales have also declined, even as Chinese automakers have expanded aggressively overseas. Official figures show China's economy growing at roughly 5% annually during the past 3 years, although some independent researchers have questioned those figures. Rhodium Group, a research firm that tracks China, has estimated that actual economic growth was closer to 2% in 2023 and about 3% during each of the past 2 years. Growth in the second quarter of 2026 was China's slowest since 2022, when the country was still dealing with disruptions caused by the coronavirus pandemic. China's total debt has also increased substantially during Xi's nearly 14 years in power and is now estimated at roughly three times the size of the country's economy. Xi has continued to emphasize government-directed investment in advanced industries, including artificial intelligence, electric vehicles, and other technologies, rather than pursuing broader, market-oriented economic reforms. China has achieved significant advances in several of those sectors. Its inexpensive electric vehicles have become increasingly competitive internationally, while Chinese companies have developed AI models capable of competing with products developed in the United States. Weak demand at home, however, has pushed Chinese manufacturers to rely increasingly on foreign markets. Chinese automakers are now exploring roughly twice the share of their production that they did a year ago. The surge has intensified trade tensions with Europe, where officials have sought additional measures to protect domestic industries from low-priced Chinese imports. The European Union's trade deficit with China has surpassed $1 billion a day, adding to concerns that Chinese industrial overcapacity could threaten European manufacturers and jobs. Political change in Beijing also appears unlikely in the near future. The Communist Party is scheduled to hold a major congress next year, but Xi is widely expected to seek another five-year term as the party's general secretary. No clear successor has emerged. Xi has consolidated political control during his tenure through repeated disciplinary campaigns and investigations involving senior party officials, military officers, and government figures. The party recently opened an investigation into Fang Jinghai, a former senior securities regulator who had been viewed favorably by some international investors. Authorities have said Fang is suspected of disciplinary violations, but have not publicly detailed the allegations. Beijing has also continued tightening political and cultural controls. A new law that took effect last month requires Mandarin to serve as the primary language of education and directs parents to teach children to love the Chinese Communist Party. The policy could have significant implications for ethnic minority communities, including the Uyghurs, Tibetans, and Mongolians, where local languages have traditionally played a role in education. China's economic difficulties have not prevented it from expanding its influence abroad. Beijing remains a major economic partner of both Russia and Iran, while continuing to increase exports of manufactured goods around the world. End of article. Next article, new pill cuts sleep apnea interruptions by 44%. For millions of people with sleep apnea who struggle to sleep with a CPAP mask, relief could eventually come in the form of a pill taken at bedtime. An experimental drug called AD-109 reduced nighttime breathing interruptions by about 44% in a large Phase 3 clinical trial and improved measures of oxygen deprivation in adults with obstructive sleep apnea who could not or would not use positive airway pressure therapy. OSA occurs when the upper airway repeatedly narrows or collapses during sleep, causing breathing to stop and restart. The condition affects tens of millions of Americans, and when untreated, has been linked to cardiovascular and other serious health problems. Continuous positive airway pressure, or CPAP, remains a standard and highly effective treatment. It uses pressurized air delivered through a mask to keep the airway open during sleep. Excuse me, but some patients find the mask uncomfortable or have difficulty using it consistently. AD-109 takes a different approach. The once-nightly pill combines aroxybutynin and atomexetine and is designed to increase upper airway muscle activity during sleep, helping prevent the airway from collapsing. In the six-month SYN-ARG trial, published in the American Journal of Respiratory and Critical Care Medicine, researchers enrolled 646 adults with mild to severe OSA at 73 sites in the United States and Canada. All participants had either refused or could not tolerate positive airway pressure therapy. Excuse me. After 26 weeks, participants taking AD-109 had a 44% reduction from baseline in their apnea hypopnea index, or AHI, which measure the number of times breathing stops or becomes significantly reduced during an hour of sleep. Those taking the placebo had a 17.6% reduction. AD-109 also significantly improved measures of nighttime oxygen deprivation, including the oxygen desaturation index and hypoxic burden. However, researchers found no significant improvement over placebo in a measure of patient-reported fatigue. More than 40% of patients taking AD-109 improved enough to move into a less severe OSA category, while 18% achieved what researchers described as complete disease control. In many other chronic diseases, such as cardiovascular disease, asthma, or type 2 diabetes, it would be unthinkable for the majority of diagnosed patients to remain untreated or undertreated. Yet that remains the reality in OSA, said first author Dr. Patrick John Strollo, sleep medicine physician at the University of Pittsburgh Medical Center. An oral pill that targets the underlying neuromuscular drivers of airway collapse during sleep could help address this gap and broaden the range of effective options for patients who remain untreated today. The most common side effects associated with AD-109 were dry mouth, nausea, insomnia, and difficulty urinating. Overall, 21.2% of participants taking AD-109 discontinued treatment because of adverse events, compared with 3.1% of those taking the placebo. No serious adverse events were considered related to the drug. The findings are encouraging because many people with OSA remain untreated or undertreated, including patients who cannot tolerate CPAP. An oral medication would not necessarily replace CPAP, but if approved, it could provide another option for patients who need an alternative. AD-109 remains investigational and is not yet FDA approved. The FDA has granted the Drug Task Force the Fast Track The FDA has granted the Drug Fast Track designation and accepted manufacturer Apnimed's new drug application for review. The agency has set a target decision date of February 28, 2027. Patients should not stop or change prescribed sleep apnea treatment without consulting their health care provider. End of article. Next article, Machado calls for free elections in Venezuela. First remarks since Trump oil deal. Venezuelan opposition leader Maria Corina Machado used an appearance at the Bled Strategic Forum in Slovenia on Monday to make one message unmistakably clear. Venezuela's political transition must end with free and transparent elections, and it should happen as soon as possible. Machado's remarks were her first public comment since President Donald Trump's announced Friday announced Friday a sweeping new oil agreement with Venezuela that gives U.S. interests majority control over more than 65 billion barrels of Venezuelan oil reserves. Yet Machado did not directly address the controversial agreement in her bled speech. Instead, she focused on the political conditions she has long argued must precede Venezuela's economic reconstruction, the restoration of democracy through legitimate elections. For democracy to be fully restored in Venezuela, free and transparent elections must be held as soon as possible, Machado said, arguing that only respect for the popular will guarantee peace and stability. The emphasis is significant because the Trump administration's oil agreement has immediately raised questions about whether Washington's economic interests could move faster than Venezuela's promised political transition. Machado has previously advocated opening Venezuela's enormous oil and gas resources to international investment, and her bled remarks again presented a future democratic Venezuela as a potential energy and investment powerhouse. She said that after free elections, Venezuela would require massive international investment to rebuild health care, electricity, infrastructure, education, technology, transportation, and the oil and gas industries. She also portrayed Venezuela as potentially becoming a major supplier of energy to the Western Hemisphere and a strategic partner for Europe. But the order of events in her presentation was notable. Elections first, reconstruction afterwards. Trump announced the U.S.-Venezuela agreement on August 28th, describing it as the biggest oil deal in world history. Under the arrangement, as described by the administration and Venezuelan officials, a U.S.-controlled company would gain access to 17 Venezuelan oil fields containing roughly 65 billion barrels of proven reserves. The plan envisions more than $100 billion in investment and potentially more than $200 billion in tax revenue for Venezuela. The deal is intended to revive Venezuela's devastated oil industry while giving the United States greater access to Venezuelan crude. Trump has also said increased Venezuelan production could eventually help lower U.S. gasoline prices and replenish the strategic petroleum reserve. But major details remain unresolved. The full text of the agreement has not been publicly released, and experts have questioned its legal basis, the absence of competitive bidding, and the feasibility of investing the enormous sums required to develop Venezuela's heavy crude. That uncertainty has produced criticism from both sides of the American political spectrum. Democrats have argued that the agreement demonstrates that oil, rather than democracy, was the underlying objective of the U.S. intervention in Venezuela. Senator Tim Kaine, Democrat of Virginia, called it corruption at epic scale, while Senator Chris Van Hollen, Democrat of Maryland, accused Trump of putting U.S. service members at risk to obtain Venezuelan oil for private interest. There has also been skepticism from the right. Florida Republican Representative Maria Elvira Salazar initially attacked the agreement, warning that a deal with Venezuela's interim government could expire when Trump leaves office. That tension between an immediate economic agreement and the still unfulfilled promise of Democratic elections was also evidence in comments from Senator Ted Cruz, Republican of Texas. Cruz, a prominent Republican supporter of the Trump administration's Venezuela policy, defended the oil agreement while simultaneously insisting that it cannot substitute for elections. Appearing on NBC's Meet the Press on Sunday, Cruz said there needs to be democratic, free elections in Venezuela. He said the election should take place no later than the middle of next year. End of article. Next article, Russia pounds Kyiv for sixth day, killing 12. Russia launched a large aerial assault in and around Ukraine's capital overnight into Tuesday morning, killing at least 12 people and wounding more than a dozen others, including three children, local authorities said. The strikes mark the sixth straight day of heavy Russian attacks on Kyiv that began last week and are an unprecedented stretch of consecutive aerial assaults since Russia launched a full-scale invasion of its neighbor more than 4.5 years ago. Moscow's aim is to grind down civilians by disrupting their daily life, Ukrainian officials said. Several million Ukrainian school children returned to classes Tuesday for the new school year, just as Russia unleashed its onslaught of cruise and ballistic missiles, jet-powered drones, glide bombs, and artillery salvos at Kyiv, as well as eight other regions of the Ukraine. Ukrainian President Volodymyr Zelensky said that 12 people were killed, including an Indian citizen. The attack struck civilian infrastructure and residential buildings in several districts of Kyiv, authorities said, with 8 people killed in the city itself and 3 others in the surrounding region. 6 employees of the state-owned railway company Utskrzanya were among those killed in Kyiv when a ballistic missile hit a depot and other premises, company chairman Oleksandr Persefsky said in a social media post. Nearly 350 emergency workers were deployed in Kyiv and the surrounding regions, Zelensky said. The Russian Defense Ministry said its forces carried out a massive strike in Ukraine overnight with precision-guided weapons and long-range drones. The assault targeted facilities manufacturing and storing weapons, as well as military-related infrastructure. Ukraine's Air Force said that the Russia attack began at 6 p.m. Monday using ballistic, cruise, and anti-radar missiles, as well as 218 drones and decoys. About a third of the drones were jet-powered, which are much harder to intercept than the propeller-driven version. The main Russian targets were in the Kyiv and southern Odessa regions, the Air Force said in a statement. The attack in the Odessa region, located in the Black Sea, damaged civilian infrastructure and wounded one person, regional head Ole Kipper said. 2 residential buildings were damaged while a fire broke out at a textile factory. Russian forces also struck the Olivka International Ferry crossing on the border with Romania. Russia also shelled the northern Zhytomyr region, starting fires at an industrial facility and a warehouse, Ukraine's emergency service said. In the capital, first responders worked to clear rubble from damaged apartment buildings and free trapped residents. Meanwhile, the Russian Defense Ministry said Tuesday that its air defenses overnight intercepted 516 Ukrainian drones over 18 Russian regions, as well as the illegally annexed Crimean Peninsula and the Black Sea. In the Leningrad region, the drone attack sparked a fire in the port of Ust-Luga, Governor Alexander Dragzhenko said, and as Ukraine extended its campaign to hurt Russia's oil sector, which is a mainstay of the economy. Ust-Luga is one of Russia's largest oil and gas export terminals, more than 800 kilometers, 500 miles, away from Ukraine. It has been repeatedly targeted by Ukrainian drone attacks this year. End of article. Next article, Army Secretary resigns amid Hegseth tensions. Army Secretary Dan Driscoll submitted his resignation Monday after months of tension with Secretary of War Pete Hegseth over the direction of the service and the ouster of numerous senior officers, the Wall Street Journal reported. Driscoll is expected to leave the Pentagon in the coming days. The Journal reported August 21st that Driscoll was expected to step down by the end of the year. Secretary Driscoll has been highly effective in advancing President Donald Trump's agenda to make America strong. Again at the Department of Army by providing outstanding leadership during historic military operations, restoring an emphasis on readiness and lethality, assisting with negotiation between Russia and Ukraine, and more, White House spokeswoman Anna Kelly said in a statement to the Journal. The United States Army is more powerful than ever thanks to his work alongside the Commander-in-Chief and Secretary of War. After Driscoll departs, the Army will have no Senate-confirmed Secretary or Chief of Staff. General Christopher Lenev has been acting Army Chief of Staff since Hegseth fired his predecessor, General Randy George, in April. George had worked closely with Driscoll on the Army Transformation Initiative, a sweeping effort launched last year to restructure the service and overhaul weapons procurement. The shakeup within the Army also includes the early retirement of General Christopher C.D. Donahue, the Army's top commander in Europe and a key figure in the U.S. support for Ukraine. He retired effective July 2nd amid reports that Hegseth forced out the four-star general. U.S. Army Europe and Africa was downgraded to a 3-star headquarters upon Donahue's departure as part of a broader Pentagon plans to reduce the number of senior military positions. End of article. Next article, John Ternus succeeds Tim Cook as Apple CEO. Apple's new CEO, John Ternus, takes the helm of the iconic tech giant on Tuesday, ending Tim Cook's 15-year tenure during which the company's value skyrocketed to $4.6 trillion thanks to the iPhone's enormous popularity. The transition to a new CEO comes at a pivotal time for Apple. Artificial intelligence has unleashed the greatest upheaval within the industry since Steve Jobs unveiled the first iPhone in 2007. Apple has gotten off to a rough start in AI after stumbling in its efforts to deliver new features built on the technology as promised nearly 2 years ago. Earlier this year, it unveiled new artificial intelligence advances, including upgrades to its Siri assistant, emphasizing a focus on privacy and day-to-day use as the iPhone maker tries to catch up with its rivals. Ternus faces challenges that will force him to step outside his comfort zone in hardware engineering. Beyond finding ways to keep Apple competitive in the artificial intelligence race, he will need to navigate supply chain questions and relationships with figures such as President Donald Trump, who offered public praise for his predecessor on Tuesday. Serving as Apple CEO will also require soft skills, including developing relationships with important figures. He'll need to navigate supply chain questions and relationships with figures such as President Donald Trump, who offered public praise for his predecessor on Tuesday. Serving as Apple's

Turnus worked on some of Apple's signature products under Cook, including the Apple Watch, AirPods, and Apple Vision Pro. He will headline next week's launch of the latest iPhone at Apple's Cupertino, California headquarters. End of article. Next article. Department of Justice report, the FBI's Catholic memo was grave failure, threatened First Amendment rights. A Justice Department investigation has concluded the FBI committed a grave failure when its Richmond, Virginia field office produced an intelligence memo linking some traditionalist Catholics with domestic violent extremism. The report found agents relied on sweeping generalizations despite uncovering little evidence supporting a broader connection. Late last week, the Justice Department's Weaponization Working Group released the report after it probed the 2023 Richmond Memo, which triggered outrage among Catholics, religious liberty advocates, and members of Congress after it was leaked publicly. The FBI quickly withdrew the document, acknowledging it did not meet Bureau standards. The Federal Bureau of Investigation is entrusted with the solemn responsibility of protecting the First Amendment rights of all Americans, the new report said. History will rightly judge the Richmond Catholic memo as a grave failure of the FBI Richmond field office to uphold that responsibility. The issue began with a legitimate criminal investigation in 2020 involving an individual who had posted violent and racially motivated material online. The man, who later received prison sentences on vandalism and weapons charges, had begun attending a Virginia chapel operated by the Society of St. Pius X. The FBI investigation subsequently expanded to priests and groups associated with traditionalist Catholicism. By late 2022, Richmond analysts were developing what the Bureau called a domain perspective, examining an alleged increasing intersection between radical traditional Catholics and domestic violent extremists. But the Justice Department review found the FBI's research uncovered only two additional cases and found nothing linking Catholics or groups not in full communion with the Catholic Church to domestic extremism. Despite that thin evidentiary basis, internal materials use broad descriptions of supposed radical traditionalist Catholics. Among characteristics cited in FBI presentation materials were conservative family values roles and a tendency toward isolationism. The memo distinguished those who considered radical from traditional Catholics who simply preferred the traditional Latin Mass and pre-Vatican II practices. The memo also suggested possible outreach to Catholic churches to identify potential threats, a proposal that became particularly controversial because critics said it risked turning houses of worship and religious practices into subjects of federal surveillance. Congressional Republicans erupted after the document became public in February of 2023. Then FBI Director Christopher Wray told lawmakers he was aghast at its contents. Senator Josh Hawley, Republican of Missouri, later demanded preservation of records relating to the investigation amid concerns that documents might be destroyed. An earlier Justice Department Inspector General review reached a more limited conclusion, finding no evidence that FBI officials had ordered analysts to establish links between violent extremists and religion, and no evidence of discriminatory or inappropriate comments by the analysts. An FBI internal investigation similarly found no malicious intent, but concluded the memo failed Bureau standards and reflected errors in professional judgment. The new weaponization working group is considerably harsher. It said the FBI took inadequate corrective action after the issue arose. Personnel involved in producing the memo have since been terminated from their positions. Earlier reporting said at least five analysts involved were fired. FBI Director Kash Patel called the memo unacceptable and said releasing information about what occurred under the Biden administration was necessary to ensure such conduct does not happen again. Attorney General Todd Blanche said the review is part of a much broader examination of alleged political and ideological weaponization through the federal government. The Department of Justice will not tolerate a weaponized bureaucracy that chills First Amendment activity, Blanche said, adding that the working group's investigations will continue. The weaponization working group is examining allegations that federal law enforcement powers were improperly directed at Americans because of political or religious beliefs. Several Catholic bishops spoke out against the FBI's memo. Richmond Bishop Barry Nestout, whose diocese was directly affected by the FBI's field office actions,

0: was among the strongest church critics. Nestout said he was alarmed by the memo and called it troubling and offensive to all communities of faith. He defended Catholics who worship according to traditional practices, saying a preference for traditional forms of worship and holding closely to the church's teachings on marriage, family, human sexuality, and the dignity of the human person does not equate with extremism. End of article. Next article. Trump says it's very early to talk about Hegseth 2028. President Donald Trump on Monday told reporters it was too soon to discuss his potential successor, sidestepping talk of a 2028 campaign by War Secretary Pete Hegseth. Asked about an NBC report that the Pentagon chief has discussed a potential White House run, Trump said Hegseth is doing a fantastic job, but it's very early to talk about that. We have to get through the midterms first, Trump told reporters in the Oval Office. The president's Republican Party is fighting to maintain control of both chambers of the U.S. Congress in November's elections. Hegseth, an Army National Guard veteran and former Fox News Channel television host, campaigned for Republicans this month at the politics-heavy Iowa State Fair. He called the report on his 2028 presidential ambitions 100% false in a social media post last week. Trump, who is limited to two terms as president, has not named a successor to lead his Make America Great Again movement after he leaves office in 2029. Vice President J.D. Vance and Secretary of State Marco Rubio have both been encouraged by their supporters to run. Some other headlines. Spike in kids accidentally eating weed and other drugs. 600,000 seniors sign up for Medicare obesity drugs. New tests detect Parkinson's in handwriting. How book clubs combat loneliness. Living near a dry cleaner may raise Parkinson's risk. What to know about postpartum mental illness. And inhaler overuse linked to heart risk. Thank you for joining us today at the Talking Information Center, and please enjoy a wonderful day.
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2: Here's the forecast for the Boston and South Shore area on the Talking Information Center from the National Weather Service. For today, cloudy showers and thunderstorms possible, temperatures in the lower 70s. Overnight, more of the same, cloudy rain, temperatures dropping down to the lower 60s. Wednesday, cloudy, temperatures in the mid 70s. The sun rose this morning at 6:11, setting at 7:18 this evening. 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
9: Hi, this is Lee from the Talking Information Center reading the first episode of Ain't Nobody's Fool, The Life and Times of Dolly Parton by Martha Ackman. For Anne, you taught me opera, I taught you country music. By any measure, a good deal. Ain't Nobody's Fool. Chapter 1. Over in the Holler. If you trace your finger through Dolly Parton's family tree, chances are you'll land on someone with a story to tell. Take, for example, Dolly's great-grandmother, Tennessee Parton. Her Smoky Mountains home was open for singing, fiddling, and buck dancing every Sunday night. If you wanted, you could stay for days, as long as you were willing to listen to Tenny's non-stop oration of why Tennessee was the only state worth living in. Or consider great-grandmother Cassie Rayfield, a granny woman who delivered babies all over the mountains. When neighbors saw Cassie coming over the hills in her long, dark dress and carrying her satchel filled with medicinal herbs, they knew they were in for a visit with the prayingest, singingest, shoutingest woman on Tater Ridge. Or how about Grandma Bessie Parton, who lay in her bed after giving birth to yet another child? After she heard a teacher had whipped one of her sons bloody, she got up, marched all the way to the schoolhouse, and pummeled the woman. The teacher later took her to court, and Bessie ended up losing the family cow. But the settlement was enough to keep her out of jail. Then there was the flood story told every time a preacher mentioned Noah. Grandpa and Grandma Owens had been living in Lockhart, South Carolina, in a low-lying section of town called No Man's Land. One summer evening, as they sat down to supper, frantic neighbors banged on the door. The dam had cracked. Grandpa Jake grabbed the family Bible and his prized fiddle. Grandma Raina corralled the children and turned the animals loose. By the time the family got to the higher ground, they could hear the roar and see a black wall of water beneath them. Pigs squealed, chicken coops bobbled, doghouses rushed by. Down in the current, there was part of a house with an oil lamp sitting on a kitchen table, its wick still lit. The flood was so bad, Grandma and Grandpa Owens said that they saw one woman sitting on the roof of her swirling house, singing, "Nearer, my God, to thee." Jake and Raina Owens knew they had to uproot their family and paid a man $25 to help cart their salvaged belongings back across the Great Smoky Mountains to Sevier County, Tennessee. With little money and no place to live, the future looked uncertain at best. But Jake, a deeply religious man, vowed to step out on faith. Years later, when Dolly Parton's father, Robert Lee Parton, met his future wife, Avy Lee Owens, it was as though all those stories channeled into one. Dolly Parton would not be born into wealth. Dirt poor, she always said, but the fortune she received from the singingest woman and grandparents who were willing to risk it all was priceless. Grandpa and Grandma Owens found their footing after the flood. Raina placed dishes that survived on display in the new home, perhaps a way of declaring beauty would outlast disaster. Jake attended a Bible school, became a minister, and taught music to area students in his family. Avy Lee memorized all the old songs her grandmother taught her, mournful tunes of regret, sorrow, and forgiveness. She sang Barbara Allen in what the family called her mountain voice, a pinched, lonely, and haunted tone. That faraway sound caught Lee Parton's attention one day when he looked through a church window during a revival and heard a dark-haired girl singing alto. "I'm going to marry that pretty little black-haired girl," he told his roustabout friends. They laughed, knowing Lee spent more time outside church than in and loved whiskey better than scripture. "They'd be real proud to have a drunk like you in the family," they teased him. But Lee Parton won over Avie Lee Owens, and the two married on August 17, 1939, on the banks of the Little Pigeon River, with Reverend Owens offering the blessing. Their wedding photos showed a blonde, curly-headed Lee in overalls with a mischievous smile. He was 17. Avie Lee looked shy, wearing a high-collar dress with her dark hair pulled back. She was 15. With no home of their own, they spent their wedding night in a barn. Lee called down from a window in his parents' home and tossed quilts to Avie Lee standing below. Then they moved to the family barn, feasting on cornbread, ham, milk, and sweetbread thick with molasses. When they eventually settled into their own place, they had only the essentials: two knives, two forks, two spoons, a skillet, a butcher knife, and an old iron kettle. Lee was a hard worker, but never made much money, tending to animals and coaxing crops out of the red clay of East Tennessee. He was a hard drinker as well. Many a night, he caroused with friends, leaving Avie Lee alone. She was terrified of sounds in the woods that she had good reason to believe were painters. 3 months after they had married, Avie Lee was pregnant and fed up with Lee. One night when her husband was out drinking, Avie Lee walked all the way across the holler to her parents. When Raina Owens saw her daughter at the door, she didn't say a word and simply set another plate at the table. Lee sobered up for the moment and begged to be reunited. Avie Lee would have none of it. As young as she was, she also was strong-willed and not hesitant to go her own way. Their daughter, Willa Dean, was born the following May. Another entire year of separation passed before Lee showed up again, this time humiliated, full of remorse, and with a grown-up mustache. Avie Lee took him back. "No one knows what passed between them," Willa Dean later said. Two more children were born in rapid succession, David and Denver. Willa Dean developed a quiet, protective, and serious disposition and seemed older than her years. She helped with chores and followed her mother everywhere. "It was like she never wanted to cause anyone trouble," Avie Lee said. On Willa Dean's second birthday, her parents gave her an apron, a broom, and a mop. The winter of 1945 had been terribly cold, and nearly all the Partons were down with the flu. Their old log cabin did not have electricity, telephone, indoor plumbing, or running water, and the wood stove could barely keep up. Once, a relative came over to lend Avie Lee a hand and noticed, after mopping the floor, that the floorboards turned slick with ice. In January 1946, Avie Lee went into labor with her fourth child. Lee bundled up the children and walked them in the snow to their neighbor, Martha Williams. Then he saddled up a horse and went looking for Dr. Robert S. Thomas. Thomas was a Sevier County godsend, a mission minister and physician who made over 1,000 house calls in a year, often on horseback or, if needed, on foot. By the time Dr. Thomas arrived, Grandma Raina Owens was there tending to her daughter. When the new baby made her appearance, she had her mother's dimples and her father's blonde hair and gray eyes, but she had her own distinctive voice. Avie Lee said her daughter came out squalling. Willa Dean, David, and Denver took turns holding their baby sister for admiring kinfolk and neighbors who dropped by. Naming a child was serious business in East Tennessee, and both sides of the family favored a decidedly American streak. Boys were named for presidents: George Washington Rayfield, Thomas Jefferson Rayfield, Andrew Jackson Rayfield, William Harrison Plemons, Theodore Roosevelt Rayfield, Herbert Hoover Reagan. They named their daughters after American states: Texas Jane Rayfield, Tennessee Parton, and Grandma Raina Kansas Owens. Even Avie Lee's middle name seemed to acknowledge her birth state, Caroline. The name the Partons selected for their new daughter came from family, however, and great-aunts Dolly Valentine Ownsby and Rebecca Sis Parton. She would be the couple's fourth child and second girl. When Lee settled up with Dr. Thomas, they agreed on payment. A sack of cornmeal seemed a fair trade for bringing Dolly Rebecca Parton into the world. Some of Dolly's earliest memories center on neighbors. Martha Williams rented the cabin on her property to the Partons, and Lee was a tenant farmer on her land. Aunt Marth, as the children called her, was fond of the growing brood of children and welcomed them into her home. As a toddler, Dolly watched her twist yarn on a spinning wheel in the living room and smelled the aroma of gingerbread and cornbread hoe cakes coming from the kitchen. Dolly's family teased their new little one about her insistent demand for treats. They recalled Dolly used to climb Aunt Marth's steep steps and call out, "Ain't you got no gingerbread?" Of all the recollections from her earliest years, one memory stood out, and for good reason. Dolly remembered a song Aunt Marth used to sing to her. It was only a few lines, a simple tune that Aunt Marth made up, most likely to amuse the lively toddler. "Tiptoe, tiptoe, little Dolly Parton," it began. Most children would have forgotten the song by the time they finished their gingerbread. But Dolly didn't. It's difficult to know why a seemingly insignificant incident sticks in a child's mind. Maybe what made an impression on young Dolly was watching a song composed right before her eyes. Maybe she realized personal experience could be set to music. Maybe she was astonished to hear her name sung out loud. Whatever caused that singular moment to seep into her consciousness, one thing was certain: she never forgot it. "Aunt Marth's song was like a drug to me," Dolly said. There were other signs of Dolly's early inclination toward music. When her mother sat on the porch snapping beans, Dolly would tap out the rhythm on a nearby pot. When geese flew overhead, their honking became musical notes. A Bob White signature call could inspire the eruptive three-note opening of a made-up song. And no one in the family had a better gift for rhyme. Dolly could find words to rhyme with almost anything. On the rare occasion when she was stumped, she turned to siblings for a word or phrase. Invariably, they were not fast enough with an answer, and Dolly's impatience showed. When it came to performing, she stuck a tobacco stick between the cracks on the porch and topped it with a tin can. With that makeshift stage and microphone, Dolly sang to an audience of barnyard animals. "Dolly could sing before she could talk," her father said. Her mother knew she could do even more. She could write. "All my children were writers," Avie Lee said, noting Willa Dean's notebooks filled with words and Dolly's childhood poetry. But it was Dolly who made up songs before she was old enough for school. The first was a rhyming 12-line tune about a corncob doll with a corn silk hair and brown eyes, which her mother transcribed and tucked in a shoebox for safekeeping. It began, "Little tiny tassel top, I love you an awful lot." More children followed for Avie Lee and Lee Parton, Bobby in 1948, Stella in 1949, Cassie in 1951, and Randy in 1953. Willa Dean took seriously her charge of minding Dolly. With so many children underfoot at home, sometimes she took her sister to school, even though Dolly wasn't yet old enough to attend. The teacher was used to other older children doing the same, so Dolly sat on Willa Dean's lap during the lessons or in a small chair beside her. Mama Dean, as she would be called, found her younger sister an energetic little girl, curious and at times wayward. She would take off chasing kittens and once got so lost running after a butterfly that she would have been in trouble had she not heard the family's cow in a nearby pasture and followed her home. Dolly also was a ringleader and acted out stories from the Bible and religious rituals. She convinced her siblings to don long robes, paint their feet to look like sandals, and carry tobacco stakes to play disciple. Then there was the baptizing game, dunking each other in the river in hope of salvation. One summer, her brothers and sisters baptized Dolly at least 50 times. She also played church, scrounging up an old pan for foot washing, stirring up Kool-Aid for communion, and teaching herself Pig Latin to give sermons extra gravity. For country kids running barefoot most of the time, calamities also were inescapable. Once, Dolly climbed over a fence and came down hard on something poking through the dirt. The sharp cutting blade of a plow, she nearly severed her toes. As Dolly's older brothers and father held her down, her mother poured kerosene into the wound, packed it in cornmeal, and sewed up the wound with a quilting needle. With as much work as Avie Lee had to do with a pack of kids, she made time for individual moments, including one that Dolly treasured. The girls would walk to the edge of the woods and find a mossy spot for creating an imaginary world. Sitting in the quiet shade, they would build houses out of sticks, leaves, and rocks, and then decorate them with flowers. Dolly loved daisies and black-eyed Susans. The plush velvet of the moss added a special touch to their creation. The girls would carve out chunks of moss and cover tiny chairs and beds in soft emerald. It was a tender moment for youngsters who never experienced luxury, including the simple pleasure of upholstery. Avie Lee sometimes would join her daughters in their make-believe, bringing out a bucket with bread and molasses for a dinner. Imagination was not discouraged in the Parton household. Neither were dreams. We tried to outdream each other, Willa Dean remembered. For a creative child such as Dolly, being given permission, even encouragement, to dream was like stepping through ever-opening doors. By the time Dolly started school, her parents had moved to a new home on Locust Ridge. The Partons had saved money to buy several hundred acres of land, surrounded by Virginia pines not far from Aunt Marth. The four-room cabin was a step up from their previous home, even if the walls were insulated with newspapers and the Sunday comics. Dolly could stare at the walls around her and read Blondie, Dick Tracy, or Snuffy Smith. Some residents called the area where the family lived Mountain View. Others referred to it as Locust Ridge, but to the Partons, home was simply over in the holler. If she stood on the porch and looked far across to the second mountain, Dolly could see where she would be attending school. Her teacher had not expected to teach that year. Archie Ray McMahon told the Sevier County School District that she would teach for only 2 weeks at Mountain View School, and that was it. Mountain View was literally the end of the line. The school bus could make it only so far up the ridge before dirt roads and steep terrain made going any farther impossible. Archie Ray knew she would have to take the school bus as far as it went, get off, cross a swinging bridge, and hike 2 miles over trails and rough land to the one-room schoolhouse. Luckily for Dolly, Mrs. McMahon never made good on her vow of quitting and ended up staying the full year. She would become Dolly's favorite teacher and the first person outside of the Parton family to recognize her bent toward music. Archie Ray remembered the moment she met Dolly. On her long hike to the school, McMahon would gather her students along the way. By the time she reached the final ridge, 4 of the Parton children were waiting beside the road for her. "Who is that with you?" McMahon asked, eyeing the youngest child. "She's Dolly," the older kids replied, "and she's old enough to go to school this year." By her own admission, Dolly was a pale, skinny little thing with corn teeth and hair that was fine and close to the head. But she was confident and smart and had gumption that Archie Ray soon would discover. Every school morning began with devotions and hymn singing. Dolly knew all the songs by heart from singing them at home with her mother or at her grandfather's church. It was just a carryover from Sunday to Monday, McMahon said, when she asked Dolly to come to the front and sing solo. The youngster bounded up before the class without a trace of bashfulness. She had a prodigious memory, her teacher noted. If the song had multiple verses, Dolly knew every one. She was quick to learn lessons as well. She would hear a drill explained once and understand it. One time, Archie Ray noticed Dolly reading out loud without looking at the book. She had to memorize the words and the story. Dolly admitted it was difficult for her to concentrate in school. Her mind wandered, she fidgeted, and she daydreamed. But she loved her teacher, who always smelled clean and fresh. A refinement for kid who bathes in the river in summer and a dishpan in winter. With 27 students spanning 8 grades, squabbles between students and siblings occasionally broke out. Archie Ray observed another distinctive quality in young Dolly. She managed to rise above it. She didn't get into fusses, her teacher recalled. She just smiled and let everybody fight their own battles. McMahon remembered Dolly looking frightened one time, the day her 4-year-old brother Bobby came running into the schoolhouse, out of breath, stuttering, and terrified. Avi Lee had been lying in bed all morning, praying and singing hymns. All the kids knew that when Mama was in bed and the hymns began, she was bad sick. Avi Lee had called over Bobby and 3-year-old Stella. They had to run to the school, she told them, and fetch Willa Dean, Denver, David, and Dolly to help find their father. Something was terribly wrong. Bobby and Stella looked down and saw their mother's bedsheet soaked with blood and the pool of blood forming on the floor below. "Look out for the bulls," their mother warned. The school was over 1 mile away, but that wasn't the problem. The problem was the pasture they had to cross to get to the road and those mean bulls. Bobby climbed over the fence into the pasture, but Stella's dress caught. She waited to make sure her brother crossed the pasture safely, then turned, ran back, and crawled into the bloody bed next to her mother. Avi Lee was singing Amazing Grace when she slipped into unconsciousness. Dolly and the other children raced home as fast as they could, past the charging bulls, past the family with the mean dogs, and past the kids who always pelted them with rocks. "I was torn in 2, wanting to go help those children," Archie Ray recalled, "but I could not leave 23 others to go to their aid." When the Parton children rushed into the house, Stella was sobbing, unable to shake their mother awake. The boys jumped on the family horse and galloped away looking for Grandma Raina and their father. When all finally arrived, an ambulance was not far behind. But like the school bus, it could make it only so far. Lee Parton carried his wife through the fields to the ambulance waiting at the schoolhouse. Dolly ran behind the house, where she prayed and cried. Back in the cabin, Aunt Ora got a bucket of water and a broom and swept the blood out of the door, off the porch, and into the dirt yard. Avie Lee would survive, but the miscarriage affected her health both physically and mentally. She often was depressed, overwhelmed with work, and seemed to be pregnant all the time. Run down sick, Dolly called it. Every fall, Dolly could see her mother sinking with thoughts of approaching winter and snow blowing through cracks in the walls. Crushing poverty also added to the emotional fright felt by all the Partons. Once a year, Lee measured his children's feet with a stick and then took all the sticks to the Sevierville for buying new shoes. When her father came back with ugly brogans that didn't fit, Dolly said not a word. She knew how hard he had to work to earn money for any shoe, unattractive or not. He took on extra jobs as the family grew, digging ditches, laying pipe, and finishing concrete, work so rough on his legs that he was barely able to walk. Avie Lee used every trick for extending household supplies, clothes, and meals. She made potholders out of worn overalls, sewed material to extend the pant legs for a growing child, and fashioned dresses out of feed sacks. She also watered down ketchup and mustard to make them last longer, and fried up dry land fish, cornmeal mush fried in fish grease. She even had a recipe for beer in case Lee shot one, 10 pounds of meat, butter, flour, onion, bell pepper, hot red pepper, and potatoes. Teachers helped out. Not that they were high on the getting pole, educators made little money, but Archie Ray would notice the Partons' kids' torn clothes and do what she could to send over hand-me-downs and scraps for mending. The children also realized what was expected of them. They slept 3 and 4 to a bed on a straw-tick mattress that their mother had made and on sheets stitched together from rags. When someone wet the bed, they dealt with it, even making jokes that a wet spot made the bed warmer for a while. But Dolly hated the way her winter coat smelled of bacon grease and wood smoke, and she disliked the endless chores. She learned to use a cross-cut saw, set tobacco, haul wood, and hoe corn, and she dutifully stayed out of school each year when potato digging season arrived. On the rare occasion when the Parton kids had money for treats, they chose a candy bar based not on taste, but size. Three Musketeers and Zero Bars lasted a long time. Sugar Daddies, even longer. Sometimes, if they were lucky, they could swap their school lunches for something fancy. They'd offer their mothers homemade ham and biscuits for another child's store-bought light bread smeared with mayonnaise. When there were no treats to be had, they resorted to sucking a piece of salt, chipped off the yellow and purple salt blocks put out in pastures for cows to lick. Among the worst concessions they had to make was their father's annual instruction about Christmas. "Don't draw names at school for the grab bag," he told them. "We can't afford it." The children followed his orders, but it meant the Parton kids would sit out the gift exchange, and everyone knew why. "The worst thing about poverty," Dolly said later, "is not the actual living of it, but the shame of it." Dolly also witnessed the stress between her mother and father when tempers boiled over. She knew her father drank too much, and one of his brothers had to sit on him. Lee also was unfaithful. "He had children outside of us," she confessed, "but always came home to Mama." Christmas was especially difficult. There were treasured moments, to be sure, tromping through the woods for a just-right cedar tree, stringing popcorn, and watching Mama give her usual gift to Daddy, a box of chocolate-covered cherries. Even with the drinking, the infidelity, and the violence, the Parton children loved their father. Lee spent hours whittling toys for them, made cars out of thread spools and rubber bands, and praised A.V. Lee's singing as better than Kitty Wells. Every winter, when it came time for seasonal doctoring, the kids would fuss and fight and line up for tonic and castor oil from their mother. After the dreaded ritual, there was their father spooning out grapefruit juice or handing them a stick of tea berry gum. But inevitably, there would be another explosion, and once or twice a year, A.V. Lee would threaten to leave. Her ultimatum confused and terrified the children, Dolly especially. Dolly thought she had to choose one parent to live with and another to lose. Unable to decide, she would run first to her mother, then to her father. Back and forth, she raced across the room, disconsolate and scared. Her parents' anger eventually subsided when they started chuckling about Dolly's distraught round trips between them. But the children remained unconvinced of a truce. They worried there would be another fight, another time their father would disappear or their mother would threaten to leave. Dolly's mother prayed that one day her husband would reform, join the church, and declare himself saved. Maybe, she thought, embracing Christian faith would end his drinking and running around. A.V. Lee was a deeply religious woman, reared in her father's church, and a believer in the power of prayer, prophecy, and divine healing. Lee did not interfere with his wife's beliefs or prevent Dolly and his other children from attending church, but there were no signs he considered giving up the bottle or giving in to salvation. Dolly's father and maternal grandfather could not have been more different or more at odds, and they represented strong forces and divergent paths to her. Pawpaw Owens, as Dolly called him, was a small, wiry man drawn to books, poetry, contemplation, and music. At 17, he felt called by God and a year later became an ordained Baptist minister. Like many Smoky Mountain men, he married young at 19 and then began work as a circuit rider minister, preaching in homes and open-air camp meetings. He told vivid stories of gatherings at night over bonfires and churchgoers disappearing into the dark after services with their pine torches illuminating the way home. His pay was paltry, sometimes a dozen eggs, a chicken or two, or a sack of produce, hardly enough to care for his wife and growing family. He supplemented his income with work in logging camps and textile mills and taught himself carpentry. He would need the carpentry. The Owens family often lived in abandoned houses or places so run down that they required months to rehabilitate. When life turned more precarious, dinner would be roast possum and Blue John milk, a milk so skimmed of cream that it looked blue, not white. One farmer said, "Blue John milk doesn't have enough oomph to keep a cat alive." The family came close to starving. At 21, Jake sought more schooling and enrolled in Smoky Mountain Academy, a Bible school near Gatlinburg, Tennessee, where teachers immediately noticed his talent for playing the guitar and the fiddle and for shape note singing. As a man who was always thinking, especially about the road God wanted him to travel, Jake decided that the Pentecostal faith suited his values more, and he ended his affiliation with Baptists. Many people were concerned, especially other Baptist ministers. They believed Pentecostals were too literal, too emotional, and too loud. They meant people like Bicycle, who attended Jake's services at the House of Prayer. When the Spirit overcame him, Bicycle would pump his legs so furiously that it looked like he was racing to the finish line. Or there was Jake himself, who became known as a runner and a jumper. When Reverend Owens felt the Spirit, he would speak in tongues, dash from the pulpit, and leap into backs of pew. onto the backs of pews. One time, he raced out of the church, took off across the cemetery, cleared a high fence, and doubled back with such energy that you had to wonder, even admire, what he was so determined to find. When it came to faith and his father-in-law's house of prayer, Lee Parton was a hoverer. Dolly's father kept his distance from the church, but usually was close by. He congregated under trees with other men, sharing a drink and waiting for their wives and children to sing the final hymn so they all could go home. Dolly said her father believed that he alone was responsible for ensuring his family had food and a roof over their heads. If the roof leaked or food was scarce, that meant he took on an extra job. He couldn't wait around for God to provide. When a local church once invited Dolly and her sisters to sing, Lee hung in the back as usual. But when the preacher brought out a cotton mouth as a test of faith and reached into a crate for two more snakes, Lee charged down the aisle, grabbed his daughters, and yelled, "You get those goddamn snakes away from my kids." Men like her father, Dolly said, thought they needed nothing but wits and muscles to see them through. Another family story involved the time a local preacher stopped by and greeted Lee Parton with a sunny, "This is a right nice place you and Lord have here." Lee fired back, "You should have seen the some biatch when the Lord had it himself." He did not outright reject faith, but Lee was skeptical of premonitions, prophecies, and miracles that other members of his family said they experienced. When Dolly's little brother asked Grandpa Jake to heal his faulty heart valve, Randy said he felt fire rip through his chest and knew he was cured. When Aunt Dorothy Jo said she had a premonition that her sister would miscarry and die, she knew she could pray Avi Lee back to life. When older brother Denver was in a car wreck, other members of the family said they already knew they'd have a vision that he was in trouble. The Owens family believed faith healing could drain abscessed teeth, mend broken bones, soothe sunburns, and cure cancer. Lee Parton was grateful for healing of any kind, but when a health emergency occurred, he was less likely to pray than saddle up the horse and search for Dr. Thomas. Dolly said her father was a man who knew the worth of things. As flawed as he was, Lee may have dismissed any differences he had with his wife's faith because he valued their relationship. He was a man who gravitated to certainty, reasoned transactions, and agreements he could trust. Those attitudes made church unappealing, but made him a shrewd businessman even when it came to pricing a jar of honey from his beehives. Lee had one drawback, however, that severely limited his ability to provide for the family. He never learned to read or write. But if you believe that God had a plan for everyone, as Grandpa Jake did, perhaps there was a future for men like Lee Parton, a righteous purpose no one else could yet see. Dolly believed in God's plan. That belief would always be rock solid in her. But there were other tenets of her grandfather's Pentecostal faith that she questioned. Even as a child, she recoiled from the heat of Grandpa Jake's sermons. She respected her relatives' belief in divine healing and miracles, but she did not always experience them, at least not yet. The Christmas Eve legend of barn animals kneeling at midnight intrigued her, but Dolly either failed to see the miracle or fell asleep. She also could not accept the idea that God made woman subservient to men and noted how Grandpa Jake berated his wife. Dolly recognized that not all Pentecostal women followed every religious dictate for submissive behavior. Faith decreed, for example, that women wear their hair long, but Dolly's mother took scissors to her hair soon after she married. The insistence of Dolly's independent mind and the pull of the world outside the church tugged at her. She often sat in the last pew at the house of prayer, where she could hear boys scratching at the window, urging her to come outside. But she stayed, at least until she was older, and admitted that she found joy in the unbridled freedom of the church service. She didn't jump over pews or race around outside as her grandfather did, but she sang. With Willa Dean, Stella, and Cassie, the Parton sisters received invitations to perform every Wednesday and Sunday at other churches and camp meetings. The progression from singing at home to performing in area churches was a natural one for Dolly and familiar to her. Her mother, aunts, and uncles had performed back when Jake Owens began his ministry. Through music, they had charted a way to praise God and, as Dolly learned, reach audiences. When the Parton family moved a few miles across the holler to the Catons Chapel community, faith, music, and future came sharply into focus for Dolly. At the bottom of the hill from the Partons' house was an abandoned church with a notorious reputation. Boys used to congregate and drink there, couples rendezvous for sex, and trespassers covered the walls with the frieze of pornographic graffiti. Dolly's mother told her to stay away, but to an inquisitive child, the injunction was a reason to investigate. The chapel was in shambles, with a warped floor, broken windows, trash, leaves, and cobwebs everywhere. But it also was a paradise, at least for young Dolly. She discovered prayer cloth, anointing oil, and a foot-washing pan underneath the pulpit. The steeple still had a bell. If you pulled up the floorboards, bugs raced in the dirt and coiled into tight balls when you touched them. She saved foil wrappers she found from discarded condoms and pretended they were gold coins. Best of all were the abandoned musical instruments. An old piano stood in the corner, its ivory keys buckled and loose. Dolly pried off one and carried it around like a treasure. When she found a mallet in the family's smokehouse, she wrapped rags around it so that she could hit the piano strings to produce an old droning sound, low and mournful. She unearthed a broken mandolin with its neck snapped off. It wasn't playable, the instrument was useless, but when she asked an uncle who owned a sawmill if he could help her, he crafted a neck board and Dolly attached strings that made a sound or two. With all the auto harps, banjos, dulcimers, fiddles, guitars, and mandolins that the Owens family owned, it seemed odd that Dolly preferred makeshift instruments. It seemed equally strange that Dolly sought out the forbidden church rather than her grandfather's family chapel. But maybe that was the point. Dolly was searching for a private place to experiment and discover something all her own. She needed the quiet isolation of the chapel to hear herself think, away from the clamor of siblings, the influence of relatives, and the ever-present sense of walking on the brink of the fiery pits of hell. Aunt Dorothy Jo Owens once remarked that on Locust Ridge, there was no confusing right or wrong. No gray areas ever existed for her, she said, or the people of East Tennessee. But Dolly was not so sure. She identified with outcasts and the misunderstood and had felt the sting of judgment herself. Judge not lest you be judged was one of her favorite scriptures, although she thought too many churchgoers swept it under the rug. The house of prayer suited her mother, Grandpa Owens, Aunt Dorothy Jo, and others, but it was not for Dolly. She said that when she was alone in the deserted chapel, she would sing hymns to God for a while and look at dirty pictures for a while and pray for a while. She also picked up the mandolin. Already, she was hearing songs in her head, fragments of verses, bits of phrases, snatches of melody. I wrote a lot of songs with that old mandolin, she said. She was drawn to the mountain sound that her father first heard in her mother's alto and that she tried to replicate with the mallet on piano strings. The sorrow chord was in her blood, she said. That sound was connection to Dolly, not only to her mother, but to generations in the far reach of ancient times. Reflecting on her childhood decades later, Dolly said the days she spent in the abandoned chapel profoundly changed her. They illuminated a new beginning, a way forward, a confirmation of all she believed. She didn't hear a voice, she said, and she didn't see a sign, but she felt something within her shift. All my life, Dolly said, there has been this strange thing about me, a thing that I can feel. It's almost as if it's something within me that says, do this and that. She knew when to walk into a room, she said, and when to leave. She knew where she was wanted and where she was not. That old chapel clarified Dolly's faith and her dreams for the future. The truth I found there is with me to this day, she said years later. I found God, and I found Dolly Parton. Dolly's transformation in that forsaken place seemed inevitable. Relatives who played music, prayed fiercely, encouraged her imagination, and wore their hands raw with hard work shaped her. Even her brother Denver's taunt, "You're no Brenda Lee," provided its own impetus. But it's one thing to be bequeathed musical talent, a strong backbone, and a gift for storytelling, and quite another to know how to use them. Dolly found her own way to step out on faith. All the stories she had heard during her childhood were bubbling inside her. Those stories had a sanctity all their own, and as simple as they were, they also were deeply resonant and everlasting. When Dolly was a little girl, A.V. Lee told her how songs developed. It was a way of sharing stories, she said. When something important happened, a musician would compose a song for people to remember. The song traveled from village to village and town to town, across nations and oceans and hollers. Dolly loved the story of the traveling song and sharing something important. She knew she didn't have much, sleeping 3 and 4 to a bed, wearing ill-fitted shoes, feeling snow blow in through cracks in the cabin. But she also realized she had everything she needed. She had a broken piano key, a makeshift mandolin, and stories to share. Stories of sorrow and shame, simmering iron kettles, girls left behind, June bugs on a string, and scraps of worn cloth made into something beautiful. Chapter 2. Every Little Thing About Every Little Thing. Dolly Parton is afraid of the dark. Always has been. She sleeps with a nightlight on and hates not being able to see what's in front of her. It started in childhood, she said, when she lived in remote mountain cabins where the glow of coal oil lamps cast eerie shadows on the walls. Country darkness, she said, is the darkest darkness. When it came to needing light, Dolly was like her grandfather. Every time Reverend Jake Owens moved his family into yet another tumble-down cabin, he took an axe and hacked away at walls. "Let there be light," he'd say as he created a new window. Just like her mother, Dolly feared the sound of howling wild animals at night. She couldn't tell how many beasts were prowling around or how close they were to the front porch. "I have to see every sound," she said. "I must see. I have to see." Dolly was born in an era that locals called Boogertown. The hollows were steep, the roads were rutted and narrow, mountains rose like sharp teeth, nearly devouring the sun. It was so desolate, some said, the sun managed to struggle through only a few minutes a day. Then there was the name itself, Boogertown. The area earned its name from its dark and threatening atmosphere. Although origin stories varied, some said a Civil War soldier came through one night and saw a pair of dark eyes staring from the bushes. The creature turned out to be a cow. Others said a monster haunted the area, killing livestock and leaving dead carcasses in its wake. Still others reported that a gang of men got drunk and swore ghosts or boogers were chasing them. Dolly once said that the only light she remembers as a child was the flicker of fireflies. Each time the Partons scraped together money and relocated to a slightly larger home, they inched away from the darkest darkness. Locust Ridge as a child was the flicker of fireflies. Each time the Partons scraped together money and relocated to a slightly larger home,

The journey was practically biblical, a tattered band of exiles moving from darkness into light. Settling into the old Oliver Place, the first of several houses in Catton's Chapel, began a new chapter for Dolly. She not only discovered the allure of abandoned church, where she first began to pluck out notes on her broken mandolin, but she also went through puberty. Her breasts developed at age 8. She had her first menstrual period a year later. In maturing early, she took after the woman on her father's side. She said, "I just grew up real quick." Her tight-knit group of girlfriends were impressed. "Dolly's got breasts. We've got chests," they chanted. Initially, the physical changes to her body made Dolly self-conscious. Boys and men looked at her and made her uncomfortable. "It was kind of embarrassing to have the figure I did," she said, "but I knew that was just the way I was." She remembered swimming as a child in the Little Pigeon River, where she and her sisters would often splash around naked, but as soon as you started sprouting, Dolly said, you'd put on a shirt and you didn't take it off. The day a preacher baptized Dolly in that same river, she wore a white dress her mother had made. After Brother L.D. Smith submerged her in the water, boys watched from the banks to ogle Dolly when the dress plastered to her body and revealed the contours of her breast. "It's always been that way," Dolly said. "I have too much up there, and people have always just used me as a punching bag or a guinea pig or something." As a child, Dolly would stare for hours at newspaper photographs covering the walls of the family's cabin for insulation. The woman in advertisements looked beautiful and in control. They didn't look as if men and boys could put their hands on them any time they felt like it, she said, and with any degree of roughness they chose. As much as Dolly might have been embarrassed by physical changes in growing up, she was warming up to the idea of becoming a woman. Her first foray into that adult world was using makeup. She had to be inventive since there was no money to spend on cosmetics. She hated her freckles and tried an old mountain remedy to make them disappear. Local lore had it that morning dew would do the trick, but gathering water droplets was not as easy, romantic, or effective as it sounded. When it came to her thin hair, Dolly recognized there wasn't much she could do. She wished home permanence would make her hair curl like her sister's, but it only frizzed. Instead, Dolly focused on other ways to look more grown up, at least to herself. She pinched her cheeks until they were red, used Mercurochrome from the family medicine supply for lipstick, struck matches and used the charred tips as eyeliner, and swiped flour from the kitchen crock as a substitute for face powder. "What are you going to do when you get hot and sweaty?" her mother asked. "Break out in biscuits?" No doubt, A.V. Lee hoped humor would convince Dolly that she looked ridiculous, but it didn't stop her daughter from continuing to experiment. Once, on a rare trip to a grocery store in Sevierville, Dolly saw a shining tube of lipstick, not the blood-red antiseptic she had been using. She stole a tube. "I wanted it so bad," she said. But Dolly immediately felt guilty about her theft and wished she could make it right. "I couldn't even take it back because we didn't even get to town. That trip was just a special occasion." Dolly prayed that God would curb her wicked impulses. "I thought I had done an evil thing," she said. Dolly's religion and her growing maturity were on a collision course. The Pentecostal faith preached by Grandpa Jake at his house of prayer dictated that women renounce lacquered nails, dyed hair, and tweezed eyebrows. A.V. Lee disapproved of painted-up women waltzing around Sevierville. "Nothing but strollops," she would say, conflating strumpets and trollops. Lee Parton did not want his daughter looking brazen or comical with red lips from a medicine bottle, but his disapproval did not have the weight of religion behind it. Once, when Grandfather Jake told Dolly

0: She looked like Jezebel. She shot back at him. I don't care. Avi Lee was within earshot and hitting distance and whacked Dolly on the back of the head. Don't ever let me hear you say you don't care, she yelled. I didn't put you here on Earth to suck up air and not care. But Dolly refused to change. I got smacked around for sassin', she said. Daddy couldn't whip it out of me. Mama couldn't talk it out of me. Grandpa couldn't preach it out of me. While Jake Owens wielded Pentecostal piety and subjugated woman, he also had good reason to be worried about Dolly. He might have worried about his granddaughter's personal safety, remembering a time when East Tennessee women who looked flashy were murdered. Around the time Owens was born, a group of prostitutes moved from Knoxville to Emmert's Cove in the Smoky Mountains, near the area where generations of Dolly's family lived. Wives in the area were incensed that their husbands frequented the woman. But rather than, or perhaps in addition to, confronting their husbands, the wives formed a mob and nailed a thatch of hickory sticks to the prostitute's door, along with a written warning, "Get out or be beaten." They signed the note, "White Caps." The mob targeted other women deemed undesirable, and some men too. As White Caps membership grew, men joined and became leaders in the secret group that required all members to swear before God that if I reveal anything concerning our organization, I will suffer my throat to be cut, my heart to be shot out of my body, and to be burned. Many a night, White Caps disguised in hoods terrorized Smoky Mountain communities. They thundered through hollows on horseback, beating and killing their neighbors, and sometimes members of their own families. At first, citizens approved of the vigilance, believing they were cleansing the area of undesirables. But as the violence escalated and children were targeted, opposition developed. And we have come to the end of our episode, and we'll continue where we left off in our next episode. Thank you for listening.
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2: Here's the forecast for the Boston and South Shore area on the Talking Information Center from the National Weather Service. For today, cloudy showers and thunderstorms possible, temperatures in the lower 70s. Overnight, more of the same, cloudy rain, temperatures dropping down to the lower 60s. Wednesday, cloudy, temperatures in the mid 70s. The sun rose this morning at 6:11, setting at 7:18 this evening. 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
7: Hello, this is Ed Reedy from the Talking Information Center with the Wednesday, September 2nd reading of Newsweek magazine. U.S. forces strike Iranian military as sea mines headed for Strait of Hormuz. Two Iranian launchers were struck by U.S. military forces Sunday after they were observed preparing to launch rockets with sea mines into the Strait of Hormuz. U.S. Navy Captain Tim Hawkins, U.S. Central Command spokesperson, told Newsweek in an email. The launchers on Larak Island were part of the Islamic Revolutionary Guard Corps, according to Hawkins. Last week, CENTCOM completed clearing sea mines from the Strait's international shipping routes. U.S. forces are monitoring the area closely and remain prepared to protect the free flow of commerce through this essential waterway. The strike comes after weeks of ceasefire between the countries, sparking a new vow of retaliation from Tehran. Iran state media, as cited by Reuters, said that the attack wounded and killed multiple soldiers and citizens, although an exact number was not immediately provided. There will be a response and punishment from Tehran, Reuters reported, citing state media. The Strait of Hormuz has been the central focus of the ongoing conflict, as it remains a key waterway for all transport of oil and goods. FBI headquarters dumbed down report from Minneapolis agents who foresaw terror attack, by William M. Arkin. Yesterday, for the 25th anniversary of the September 11th attack, Newsweek is republishing a day-by-day reconstruction of the events that led to the worst terrorist attack on American soil. Even Al-Qaeda leaders didn't know the date of the planned attack when told they had objections, but bin Laden overruled them. August 30th, 2001, CIA Director George Tenet received on August 30th, his second briefing about now-defunct Zacharias Moussaoua, who refused to have his belongings searched and was no longer speaking with the FBI. Tenet was told that French intelligence has connected Moussaoua to extremist behavior in that he has tried to recruit operatives for Chechnya. In a 26-page report issued earlier from the Minneapolis FBI special agent working the Moussaoua case, the conclusion stated that there were numerous inconsistencies in his story, that he had taken a 2-month-long trip to Pakistan, which ended less than 3 weeks before he came to the U.S., and that he could not explain the source of $32,000 in his checking account. All of this, the agent wrote in the report, gave cause to believe he is conspiring to commit a terrorist act, especially when this information is combined with his extremist views in his sworn statement. But after much revision inside the FBI as to whether to pursue a FISA warrant, many of the Minneapolis conclusions were changed or softened at headquarters. An earlier statement that Moussaoua was preparing himself to fight was changed to the fact that Moussaoua and his roommate had trained together in defensive tactics. Earlier, that the roommate was also asked if he had ever heard Moussaoua make a plan to kill those who harm Muslims, and in so doing become a martyr himself, where the roommate answered that he may have heard him do so, was changed to roommate indicated that Moussaoua may have a plan, but he does not know for certain if this is the case. An earlier statement that Moussaoua could give a convincing explanation for his paying $8,300 for 747-400 training was changed to that Moussaoua could not give a convincing explanation. Similarly, an earlier statement by the Minneapolis field office that Moussaoua had no convincing explanation for the large sums of money known to have been in his possession during his time in the United States was changed to his fell short. The Minneapolis agents later told the Department of Justice Inspector General that headquarters changes appeared to be dumbing their report down and that the edits would definitely cause the FISA request to fail. Marion Spike Bowman, the head of the FBI National Security Law Unit, later told the IG that he did not believe, based upon the facts, that there was sufficient evidence of a link to a foreign power. FBI headquarters began taking steps to finalize Misawa's deportation. That day, in addition, more information came in from Paris, confirming Misawa's identity as the same as the man with connections to Chechen extremists. This was necessary as FBI headquarters was questioning whether the Misawa in custody was the same person. The Minneapolis field office later told the Department of Justice Inspector General that this request was another arbitrary roadblock being erected to bolster the denial of seeking a FISA warrant. The French source additionally stated that Misawa was a radical fundamentalist who was very dangerous, and that he was extremely cynical and a cold, stubborn man, capable of nurturing a plan over several months or even years and of committing himself to this task in all elements of his life. He had traveled to Kuwait, Turkey, and Afghanistan. Also on August 30th, according to Tennant, a CIA liaison officer at the FBI contacted a fellow CIA officer on assignment and wrote, "Please excuse my obvious frustration in this case. I am highly concerned that this is not paid the amount of attention it deserves. I do not want to be responsible when they surface again as members of a suicide terrorist op. I want an answer from a named FBI group chief for the record on these questions, several of which I have been asking since a week and a half ago. It is critical that a paper trail be established and clear. If this guy is let go, 2 years from now, he will be talking to a control tower while aiming a 747 at the White House." Tomorrow, Saudi Prince Turk's resignation surprised the CIA. He was close to them and to Osama bin Laden, but the U.S. focused its wrath on Pakistan, not Saudi Arabia. Nepal issues new flood warnings as dozens of U.S. citizens remain unaccounted. By Marnie Rose McFall and Holly Silverman. State Department spokesperson Tommy Pigott said Sunday that 85 Americans remain unaccounted for in the wake of last week's catastrophic flash floods across Nepal and Tibet. As Nepali authorities warn of continued flooding threats as the death toll surpasses 800, Pigott said the number of missing Americans is roughly 20 higher than a preliminary list released earlier by the Nepal Tourist Department, the NTD. Speaking Sunday on ABC News this week, he noted that U.S. officials are currently unaware of any U.S. citizen deaths at this time, adding that 9 Americans have been safely evacuated. The disaster, triggered Wednesday by a glacial collapse in the Himalayan region, unleashed an avalanche of ice and rock that blocked a river and sent a sudden surge downstream. The wall of water tore through villages, roads, and hydropower projects in Nepal's Rasuwa district before crossing into Tibet, where Chinese state media reported 261 foreigners are also missing. Authorities issued flood warnings. Nepal authorities have warned of possible flooding throughout Sunday morning. Residents in flood-affected districts have been urged to remain on high alert after water levels in the Botakshi River rose, with people receiving flood warnings on their phones. Rescue crews are working to clear a major highway connecting Kathmandu to one of the areas that were worst hit by the floods. Aerial rescue operations have been made challenging by poor weather and challenging terrain. Meanwhile, the Rasuwa district experienced similar flooding last August. Then, a glacial lake in Tibet, the neighboring area, overflowed amid high temperatures in the mountain region. 9 people were killed and critical infrastructure was damaged, including a bridge connecting Nepal and China. The Himalayan region is especially vulnerable to floods, heavy rainfall, and landslides as it is warming faster than the rest of the world as a result of human-caused climate change. Research by the Kathmandu based organization, International Center for Integrated Mountain Development, found that glacier ice loss across the vast mountainous Hindu Kush Himalaya region has doubled since 2000, mainly because of rising global temperatures. The HKH includes the 500-mile Hindu Kush system in Afghanistan, and its range stretches approximately 2,175 miles across eight countries in Central and South Asia, including Pakistan, India, Nepal, Bhutan, China, Bangladesh, and Myanmar, making it one of the most extensive and significant mountain systems in the world. American families speak out about missing loved ones. The aftermath of the flooding has been devastating, and the uncertainty has been agonizing for families. Chigisha Motwani, a Long Island, New York resident whose family has known missing travelers Jitendra Patel and Amita Amin for decades, previously told Newsweek she was gutted when she learned they were among those unaccounted for. Motwani said they are like an extended family. I hope we can find a way to get in touch with them and bring them back, she said. Manmeet Singh Meet, a close friend of Jiwan Jyoti, a Lexington, Massachusetts resident listed as out of contact, told Newsweek he has known her for more than 15 years and is helping support her family as loved ones search for answers. It's very heartbreaking, he said. We're trying to get closure, to be very honest with you. Authorities have yet to confirm whether those listed by the NTD as out of contact are confirmed missing, injured, stranded, or otherwise unable to communicate because of the disaster. Nepal begins mass burials. Nepal's Chitwan district has become the site for mass burials. Hundreds of unidentified victims whose bodies were swept away are being buried as authorities have dug hundreds of graves in the Devghat forest. The area will serve as a temporary burial ground for bodies that are too badly decomposed to be identified. Meanwhile, 96 bodies were buried in the area on Saturday, and authorities plan to bury more than 100 others. Recovery teams are continuing to retrieve victims from piles of debris and rivers. We were left with no other option and had to take this step. Our concern was the risk to public health posed by the rapid decomposition of the bodies, Ganesh Ara, the chief district officer of Bharatpur Chitwan, said as per Reuters. DNA samples have been collected from the unidentified dead by the Nepalese authorities. This will allow them to locate and exhume remains if victims are later identified through family claims, genetic testing, or official records. President Trump and the State Department addressed the flooding. Pigott said Sunday that while 85 Americans are believed to be missing, the number could change as authorities continue contacting travelers and gathering information from affected areas. Pigott cautioned that the region was difficult to access even before the disaster struck, saying the devastation has further complicated search and communication efforts. The highest priority is getting accurate information from the region, he said. A hard region to reach at the best of times, made even more so by the devastation and the remoteness that we see. The United States has already deployed personnel and humanitarian aid as it works with local authorities to assess needs on the ground. Pigott said a disaster response advisor is in the affected area, coordinating with government officials and determining what additional assistance may be required. According to Pigott, the State Department has activated $3.6 million in emergency humanitarian assistance, including enough emergency food supplies to support up to 10,000 flood-affected households for 3 months. Funding will also help restore damaged roads and improve access to isolated communities. We actually have the first U.S. assistance on the ground already to address this humanitarian disaster, Pigott said, adding that aid efforts include providing food, sanitation supplies, shelter, and clean water, while also supporting transportation options needed to reach communities cut off by flood damage and mudslides. The State Department has also increased consular resources in the region, with U.S. embassies working around the clock to contact Americans and coordinate with local officials. Pigott urged Americans in the area to enroll in the Smart Traveler Enrollment Program, STEP, saying it helps officials track and communicate with U.S. citizens during emergencies. Our highest priority is helping the American people, Pigott said. Our dedication remains, our commitment remains. In a press release on Wednesday, the State Department said, the U.S. extends its deepest condolences to the families and loved ones of those who lost their lives in the devastating flash floods in the Rasuwa district of Nepal. While speaking to reporters on Thursday in the Oval Office, President Donald Trump said, "We've offered any help that they need." "That was brutal. Nobody's ever seen anything quite like that," he said. "Strong, well-built buildings were wiped out like they were toothpicks. It's a terrible thing. We're sending aid, and we've spoken to leadership, and we let them know anything they want will happen." The president added that he didn't have a full list of the Americans who were in Nepal at the time when speaking Thursday. "Hopefully they're okay, but that looked like something where somebody will be lost, unfortunately," he said. Donald Trump's hardcore support is shrinking, by Sam Stevenson. President Donald Trump's hardcore support is shrinking, with the share of Republicans who strongly approve of his job performance falling 14 percentage points since January, a Newsweek analysis of Reuters Ipsos polling found. The shift occurred without a comparable collapse in his broader Republican coalition, with 82% of GOP respondents still approving of his performance in the latest survey. Instead, the polling suggests that less than 10 weeks before the November midterm elections, some of Trump's support has softened, leaving fewer Republicans firmly enthusiastic, even as most continue to back him. It's significant because Trump's political strength has long depended not only on Republican support, but also on the depth of enthusiasm behind it. Strong approval among Republicans fell from 49% in January to 35% in August, according to Reuters Ipsos polling. Republicans somewhat approve rose from 37% to 47% over the same period. Overall, Republican approval remained high, moving from 85% to 82%. Among all adults, strong approval declined from 19% to 13%, while Trump's overall net approval, those who approve minus those who disapprove, moved from minus 21 points to minus 32 points. Why it matters. Trump's influence over the Republican Party has often been associated with an intensely committed base capable of shaping primary elections and pressuring elected officials. Reuters Ipsos polling suggests that broad GOP loyalty remains intact, but the intensity underpinning it has weakened. Donald Trump's approval rating among Republicans shift. In January, Republicans who strongly approved of Trump's comfortable outnumbered those who approved only somewhat. By August, that relationship had reversed. The January 23rd to the 25th Reuters Ipsos Core Political Survey found that 49% of Republicans strongly approved of Trump's job performance, compared with 37% who somewhat approved. Overall, Republican approval was 85%, with disapproval at 15%, producing a net approval rating of plus 70 points. The poll surveyed 1,139 adults, including 340 Republicans, and had margins of error of plus or minus 3 percentage points overall and 5.4 points for Republicans. From February 18th to the 23rd, strong approval among Republicans slipped to 46%, while somewhat approval rose to 39%. Total GOP approval remained at 85% and disapproval at 15%, giving the same plus 70 net approval rating figure. The large sample survey interviewed 4,638 adults, including 1,469 Republicans, with margins of error of 1.5 points for all respondents and 2.6 points for the Republican subgroup. April produced a more pronounced change. Strong Republican approval fell to 39%, while 38% approved somewhat. Overall approval stood at 78%, with 22% disapproving, yielding a plus 56 net approval rating. Conducted from April 24th to the 27th, the survey included 1,269 adults and 435 Republicans, with margins of error of 2.9 points overall and 4.8 points for Republicans. Strong approval recovered to 43% in May 8-11 poll, while 39% of Republicans somewhat approved. Total approval rose to 82%. Ipsos surveyed 1,254 adults, including 403 Republicans, and reported margins of error of 2.8 points for the full sample and 5.0 points for Republicans. The balance narrowed again in June. The June 18th to the 22nd survey found strong and somewhat approval at 40% among Republicans. The poll interviewed 1,262 adults, including 411 Republicans, and carried margins of error of 2.8 points overall and 4.9 points for Republicans. July marked the clearest reversal. Only 34% of Republicans strongly approved, while 48% approved somewhat. Total GOP approval remained at 82%, with 18% disapproving, giving a plus 64 net approval rating figure. The July 24 to 26 poll surveyed 1,248 adults, including 385 Republicans, with margins of error of 2.9 points for all respondents and 5.1 points for Republicans. Little changed in August. Strong approval edged up to 35%. But the one-point movement was well within the poll's margin of error. Somewhat approval stood at 47%, meaning qualified supporters outnumbered strong approvers by 12 points. The August 21 to 24 survey interviewed 1,215 adults, with the presidential approval crosstab based on 324 Republican respondents. Its margin of error were plus or minus 2.9 points for all respondents and 5.6 points for Republicans. Overall GOP approval remained at 82%. Republican support has softened, not collapsed. For much of Trump's political career, the size of his Republican support has told only part of the story. Its intensity has mattered just as much. This is what makes the Reuters-Ipsos poll trend notable. Republicans are not deserting Trump in large numbers, but fewer are giving him their most enthusiastic endorsement. In January, 49% of Republicans strongly approved of his job performance, placing that group 12 points ahead of the 37% who approved somewhat. By August, the balance had flipped. 35% strongly approved, compared with 47% who did so somewhat. Put another way, there's been a 24-point reversal in the gap between firm and qualified approval. The journey between those two polls was not a straight decline. Strong approval rebounded in May and ticked up 1 point in August, a change too small to carry much weight given the margin of error. Somewhat approval, meanwhile, remained between 37% and 40% through June before climbing to 48% in July. Yet the broader movement is difficult to miss. Since January, strong Republican approval has fallen by 14 points, while somewhat approval has risen by 10. Overall, GOP approval declined by just 3 points, from 85% to 82%. That tells us something important about where the movement has taken place. Trump has not primarily lost these Republicans to outright disapproval. Instead, some appear to have moved from the most committed part of his coalition into a softer tier of support. How voters view AOC, Newsom, and Ossoff compared to Obama before the 2008 run. By Andrew Stanton. Former President Barack Obama was viewed favorably by most voters ahead of his 2008 presidential bid, but potential 2028 candidates do not enjoy as positive views months before the primary likely begins. Although the next presidential election is still more than 2 years away, the primary field should soon begin taking shape. Presidential candidates typically begin announcing their runs after the midterms, though it's not unprecedented for candidates to jump in even before those elections. Potential candidates have already begun heading to key primary states to test their message, build up their name recognition, and make inroads with voters. Obama's 2008 candidacy could serve as a model and benchmark for potential candidates in many ways. Like Obama, the eventual candidate will run against the party of an unpopular incumbent president whose approval has been bogged down by concerns about the economy and an unpopular foreign war. The eventual Democratic nominee will hope to run as a foil to those issues in a way that appeals to swing voters across the country, just as Obama did 20 years earlier. But early polling suggests those candidates may start off the race in a tougher position than Obama. Recent polling suggests some well-known Democrats like California Governor Gavin Newsom, former Vice President Kamala Harris, and New York Representative Alexandria Ocasio-Cortez are already facing underwater favorability ratings. Americans seem more split on former Transportation Secretary Pete Buttigieg, and Georgia Senator John Ossoff remains less well-known to the public, according to recent YouGov polling. Early polls from 2006 and early 2007 showed that Obama was quite popular among the electorate, but polls of potential 2008 candidates are more split, with some candidates already being underwater with voters before campaigning has even formally begun. How popular was Barack Obama before he ran for president? Many Americans did not know much about Obama prior to his presidential run when he was serving as a first-term senator from Illinois, but his favorability ratings were still quite high. Gallup polling showed his favorability at a net plus 31 points in December 2006, with 42% saying they viewed him favorably and 11% viewing him unfavorably. 47% had no opinion of him. By February 2007, his net favorability rose to plus 34 points, with 53% viewing him favorably and 19% unfavorably. 28% had no opinion of him, according to Gallup. Polling data from the Washington Post told a similar story. In December 2006, Obama's net favorability was plus 21 points, with 44% saying they viewed him favorably, with 23% saying they viewed him unfavorably. By February 2007, his favorability rating had improved to 53%, with only 30% saying they viewed him negatively. David Steben, professor of history and law at Ohio State University, told Newsweek that Obama's introduction to many Americans during his address at the 2004 Democratic National Convention really impressed a lot of viewers as a fresh, likable new face. Obama, staking out an anti-war position in the Democratic primary as the American electorate had turned against the Iraq War, also boosted his image at the time, Steben said. Different groups also found ways to relate to Obama. He said both black and white liberal voters found ways to relate to him. I cannot emphasize, too, how likable he was through the media, irrespective of where you are on the political spectrum, Stebbins said, saying that Obama had a sunny optimism that also resonated with Americans. Obama was also a strong candidate at the time when many Americans felt burned by the establishment. Many voters felt political leaders in both parties just didn't get where people were coming from and were viewed as elite and distant from the everyday concerns of many Americans, Stebbins said. People were very much anti-political establishment by 2006-2007, grumpy with both the Clintons and the Bushes. He came along and he was untainted by an association with them, in part because he was so new, so the fresh face was likable. Who claims to be a uniter, not a divider, and who was right about the war, he said. How popular are top 2028 Democrats? Ahead of the 2028 primaries, the potential Democratic field lacks Obama's strong favorability numbers, though that could change as they begin campaigning earlier next year. Democrats have struggled to recover their image. Poll after poll suggests the party remains deeply unpopular with voters and that it has struggled to use President Donald Trump's poor approval rating to boost its own popularity. Thomas Whalen, a professor of social science at Boston University, told Newsweek that potential candidates may not be as popular because the Democratic Party is having an identity crisis. There's at this point no consensus on who they can agree to lead the party in 2028, and that's why you're seeing all these, I don't know, dark horse candidates, if you want to call them that. It's very fractured, he said, pointing to Democratic Texas Senate candidate James Tallarico as a potential 2028 contender who is not being talked about much if he manages to flip a seat in the Republican-leaning state. Whalen said that for some candidates like Harris, it is early enough to view their poor favorability numbers as a warning sign. Democrats who offer new faces like Ossoff may stand a better chance, he said. There's a certain restlessness that kind of reminds me of the post-Watergate 1976 election, where you have someone like Jimmy Carter, a peanut farmer from Georgia, ascending to the top of the party and steal the nomination from other established Democrats that year. And I see a potential reprise of that in 2028, Whalen said. Here's a look at how well-liked prospective candidates are ahead of the primary. Pete Buttigieg. Buttigieg, who served in the Biden administration, rose to national prominence during his 2020 presidential campaign. He entered the race as the mayor of South Bend, Indiana, a low-profile position, but won over enough Democrats to be seen as a very serious candidate. His favorability rating was slightly positive in a recent YouGov poll, which surveyed 1,536 adults from August 21st to the 24th, 2026. 33% of respondents viewed Buttigieg favorably, compared with 32% who viewed him poorly, according to the poll. 35% said they had no opinion. Kamala Harris. Harris has led most polls of the 2028 election, as she still enjoys higher name recognition than other candidates. Democrats are split on whether she should run again after her 2024 bid against Trump. Many say she has already lost once and the party should move on, but others note that she still has support from many Democrats. However, the August YouGov poll showed that many voters view Harris negatively. Her unfavorable rating stood at 50%, while just 39% viewed her favorably. Many Democrats said after her 2024 defeat that she ran a fine campaign in a short period of time and was plagued by other issues, the economy, high inflation, and then President Joe Biden's decision to run for another term despite concerns around his age. Others, however, blamed her decisions to not separate herself from Biden, who was unpopular at the time, especially on the issue of his strong support for Israel, as well as her decision to campaign with Republicans like former Representative Liz Cheney. Critics said those decisions alienated the base and warned it could be an issue for Harris if she runs in 2028. Gavin Newsom. Newsom is frequently named as a top contender for Democrats. Many in the party appreciate that the California governor has gone toe-to-toe with the Trump administration on issues like immigration enforcement, but some are more skeptical about his ability to win over Republicans and independents in the general election. He also suffers from a poor favorability rating, according to the YouGov poll, which found 41% of respondents viewing him unfavorably and only 31% viewing him favorably. Some Democrats believe a nominee from a swing state rather than a safe blue state like California may be better suited to reach swing voters. Progressives haven't been sold on Newsom either, as he is not viewed as sufficiently left-wing on issues like foreign policy or Medicare for All. Alexandria Ocasio-Cortez. Ocasio-Cortez, who represents New York's 14th district in Congress, is the favorite among progressives and younger voters, but some in the party worry she may alienate moderates and independents due to her affiliation with the Democratic Socialists of America, DSA, and support for left-wing causes. Her favorability rating was also underwater in a recent YouGov poll, which surveyed 1,606 adults from June 26th to the 29th, 2026. 39% of respondents viewed her unfavorably, compared with only 33% viewing her favorably. John Ossoff. Ossoff, a Georgia senator up for re-election this year, is viewed more favorably than other potential candidates, but remains less known. 25% of Americans view him favorably, while 18% view him unfavorably, according to the YouGov poll from August. Chatter around his potential presidential bid has increased in recent months as he has gone viral, built a strong polling lead in a swing state, and surged on prediction markets. He is less well-known and less defined than other Democrats, and many Democrats believe he fits the profile of a successful candidate, a popular senator from a true battleground. But Ossoff has been clear that he does not plan to run for president. "I have zero interest in running for president in 2028, and frankly, zero interest in the 2028 fantasy football right now," he said on MS Now earlier in August. A spokesperson for Ossoff pointed to those remarks when contacted by Newsweek. Who is leading the 2028 Democratic primary? What polls show? Harris has an early lead in the polls. An Echelon Insights poll released this month showed Harris up with 18% support, followed by Buttigieg at 13%, Newsom at 12%, Ocasio-Cortez at 11%, Arizona Senator Mark Kelly at 7%, Pennsylvania Governor Josh Shapiro at 6%, and Ossoff at 5%. It polled 1,002 likely voters from August 13th to the 17th, 2026, with a margin of error of plus or minus 3.4 percentage points. A July survey from Big Data poll similarly showed Harris leading with nearly 30%. In that poll, she was followed by Newsom with 14%, Ocasio-Cortez with about 8%, Shapiro and Buttigieg with 7%. Ossoff with 6% and Kelly with 5%. Survey polled 1,421 likely voters. As of Friday, Kalshi favored Ossoff to win the nomination, giving him a 17% chance. Ocasio-Cortez and Newsom followed at 16% and 13%, while Harris and Buttigieg's chances stood at about 9% and 5%, respectively. Ocasio-Cortez was favored on Polymarket, which gave her a 20% chance of winning. Ossoff and Newsom each had a 15% chance of victory, while Harris and Buttigieg had 8% and 5% chance of winning, respectively. Prediction markets let traders buy and sell contracts tied to political outcomes and current events, aggregating real money wagers into probability estimates. Prices fluctuate as traders react to polling, fundraising, candidate developments, and broader political trends. They measure trader sentiment at a given moment, but do not always predict the future accurately. What have Democrats said about running for president? Ossoff, who has said he doesn't plan to run, isn't the only Democrat who has addressed presidential speculation. Several other prominent Democrats have declined to rule out running. Buttigieg earlier in August said he is more inclined than not to run for president during an appearance on the Diary of a CEO podcast. He said fatherhood has changed how he's approaching whether or not to run. That's changed all my equations, Buttigieg said. It's just something that you really sit with and take seriously, which you should. Harris has suggested she could run again. I might. I'm thinking about it, she told the Reverend Al Sharpton in April after he asked during the National Action Network's annual convention if she planned to run for president in 2028. Harris noted that she served for 4 years, being a heartbeat away from the presidency of the United States. I spent countless hours in my West Wing office, footsteps away from the Oval Office, she said. I spent countless hours in the Oval Office and the Situation Room. I know what the job is, and I know what it requires. Newsom discussed the possibility of running in a June 2025 interview with the Wall Street Journal. I'm not thinking about running, but it's a path that I could see unfold, he said. Newsom also told reporters in July that whether he joins the race would be determined by fate. I really believe it's fate, he said. You meet the moment, you represent something where you can uniquely and distinctively make the case that your voice matters in a competitive field where there will be stadiums full of Democrats. Every conceivable stripe of Democrat will be on display. Ocasio-Cortez addressed presidential speculation in May in a conversation with David Axelrod, a former advisor to Obama. My ambition is to change this country, she said. Presidents come and go. Senate, House seats, elected officials come and go. But single-payer health care is forever. A living wage is forever. Workers' rights are forever. Women's rights, all of that. And so anyways, to a finer point, your question is that when you aren't attached, when you haven't been like fantasizing about being this or that since the time you were 7 years old, it is tremendously liberating. Social Security update. Four proposals could change benefits for millions. By Alice Higgum. Several Social Security proposals are waiting for lawmakers when Congress returns from recess, as pressure grows to address the program's finances and future benefits. Tens of millions of Americans receive Social Security, including roughly 57.6 million retirement beneficiaries. 5.8 million people receive survivor benefits, and nearly 8 million receive disability benefits. As of July 2026, the average monthly payment across the program was about $1,940, while retired workers receive an average of roughly $2,086. But despite its overwhelming significance to the everyday American, lawmakers face an increasingly urgent question over how to finance those benefits in the decades ahead. Four proposals currently sitting in Congress take different approaches, ranging from raising taxes on higher earners to establishing bipartisan processes intended to force lawmakers to agree on a long-term solution. The Social Security shortfall. Social Security is primarily financed through payroll taxes paid by workers and employers. In 2026, employees and employers each pay a 6.2% Social Security tax on wages up to $184,500, while self-employed workers generally pay the combined 12.4% rate. But the money coming into the system is no longer enough to cover all of its costs. Social Security collected about $1.45 trillion in 2025, while spending about $1.61 trillion, with the difference made up from its trust fund reserves. Those combined reserves fell from about $2.72 trillion at the beginning of 2025 to $2.56 trillion by the end of the year. The latest Social Security trustees report, published earlier this year, has found that the Old Age and Survivor Insurance Trust Fund, OASI, OSHI, which finances retirement and survivor benefits, will exhaust its reserves in the fourth quarter of 2032. At that point, continuing tax revenue would be sufficient to pay about 78% of scheduled benefits if Congress did nothing. Looking at the combined retirement and disability funds on a theoretical combined basis, reserves would be depleted in 2034, and about 83% of scheduled benefits could be paid, equivalent to a roughly 17% funding shortfall. Social Security would therefore not simply disappear when its reserves run out, but beneficiaries could face substantial cuts to benefits unless lawmakers act. The four bills on the table offer lawmakers very different starting points when the Social Security debate returns. Two lay out specific tax and benefit expansions, while the other two seek to create a bipartisan process through which Congress could negotiate a solvency deal. Promise Act, the Protecting Retirement Opportunities and Maintaining Income Security for Everyone Act of 2026, or Promise Act, is a piece of bipartisan Senate legislation introduced on July 14th by Democratic Senator Dick Durbin of Illinois. Its backers span both parties and include Republican Senators Bill Cassidy, Tom Tillis, and John Cornyn, Democratic Senators Tim Kaine and Chris Coons, Independent Senator Angus King, and Republican Senator Alan Armstrong. It has been referred to in the Senate Finance, has been referred to the Senate's Finance Committee. The bill would not itself raise Social Security taxes, reduce benefits, or change the retirement age. Instead, it would establish an expedited process intended to produce and pass a separate Social Security solvency package. Under the proposal, the existing Social Security Advisory Board would develop recommendations and legislative language capable of ensuring that Social Security can pay 100% of scheduled benefits for at least 50 years. The board would also be required to seek public input through listening sessions. Congress would then consider legislation based on those recommendations under special procedures. While lawmakers could offer alternative packages so long as they also met the 50-year solvency requirement. The bill also envisions repeating that process in future decades if projections again showed that Social Security could not pay full scheduled benefits for the following 50 years. As written, the measure calls for recommendations by September 14th and legislation to be introduced by September 17th, but that bill remains in committee and the Senate is not due to resume regular business till September 14th. That means lawmakers would have to move rapidly or revise the proposed deadline if the bill advances. Bipartisan Social Security Commission Act of 2026. Another proposal would attempt to break the long-running political stalemate by putting negotiations in the hands of a specially created bipartisan commission. The Bipartisan Social Security Commission Act of 2026 was introduced on June 8th by Republican Representative Tom Cole of Oklahoma with Democratic Representative Tom Suozzi of New York as a co-sponsor. It has been referred to the House Ways and Means and Rules Committees. The legislation would establish a 13-member commission on long-term Social Security solvency, with members appointed by the president and congressional leaders from both parties. The leaders of the House Ways and Means and Senate Finance Committees would also have representation, while some appointees would be required to come from outside Congress. Within 1 year of its first meeting, the commission would have to recommend legislation designed to keep both Social Security retirement and disability trust funds solvent for at least 75 years. Any package would need support from at least 9 of the commission's 13 members, effectively requiring some degree of bipartisan agreement. The bill does not prescribe whether that eventual plan should raise taxes, alter benefits, change eligibility rules, or use some combination of policies. The commission would be required to introduce its recommendations. Then committees would consider them on an expedited timetable, and the package would receive fast-track treatment without amendments on the House or Senate floor. Strengthening the Social Security Act of 2026. The Strengthening Social Security Act of 2026 works differently from the Promise Act and the Bipartisan Social Security Commission Act. Instead of creating bodies to figure out ways to solve the funding issues, it would make Act of 2026. The Strengthening Social Security Act of 2026 works differently from the Promise Act and the Bipartisan Social Security Commission Act. Instead of creating

0: It's in Steve Cohen of Tennessee. It has been referred to the House Ways and Means and Education and Workforce Committees. One of its largest changes would be the gradual elimination of Social Security's taxable earnings cap, which is currently $184,500 for 2026 and increases every year beginning in 2028. A portion of earnings above the normal annual cap would become subject to the payroll tax, increasing each year until, by 2032, earnings above the cap would be fully taxable for Social Security purposes. The bill would also make Social Security benefit formula more generous by replacing a larger share of a worker's lower earnings, which would increase monthly payments, particularly for lower and middle-income retirees. As well as this, it would require Social Security cost of living adjustments, COLA, to use a price index specifically intended to measure inflation experienced by elderly consumers, rather than the current consumer price index, urban wage earners, and clerical workers, CPI-W benchmark. Social Security Expansion Act. The Social Security Expansion Act was introduced by independent Vermont Senator Bernie Sanders in February 2025, alongside a House version sponsored by Democratic Representative Val Hoyle of Oregon, Democratic Senator Elizabeth Warren of Massachusetts, and Representative Jan Schakowsky of Illinois were also among the lawmakers backing the legislation. The Senate bill remains with the Senate Finance Committee. Like the Strengthening Social Security Act, it would also directly address the funding issues without creating a special commission. Unlike proposals focused primarily on preserving existing scheduled benefits, the bill would also both raise revenue and expand what Social Security pays out. The bill would change how benefits are calculated, increasing the share of lower earnings replaced by the program and adjusting the income thresholds used to determine a worker's benefit. It would also create a new minimum benefit for some low-income workers and, like the Strengthening Social Security Act, change the formula used for annual COLA changes so that it better reflects spending patterns of older Americans. It would also make some additional changes to full-time students whose parent is deceased or receiving disability benefits would also be able to receive Social Security or Railroad Retirement Child benefits until age 22. To help finance the changes, the legislation would extend Social Security payroll taxes to wages, salaries, and self-employment income above $250,000. It would also increase the net investment income tax and apply it to certain active business income. It would also combine the Old Age and Survivors Insurance Trust Fund, which pays retirement and survivor benefits, and the Disability Insurance Trust Fund into a single Social Security Trust Fund. Sanders' office said the legislation would increase Social Security benefits by about $2,400 a year and keep the program fully financed for 75 years, while leaving households earning $250,000 or less unaffected by its payroll tax increases. What happens next? None of the four measures have passed either chamber of Congress, and lawmakers are currently away from Washington for the August district and state work period. The Senate is holding only pro forma sessions during much of the recess and is scheduled to reconvene for regular business on September 14th. House lawmakers are also spending the August work period in their districts. That means significant movement on the proposal is unlikely before lawmakers return in September. There's also no guarantee that any of the four bills will receive a floor vote. But the underlying problem will remain. The trustees' projections put the retirement trust fund's depletion roughly 6 years away, and the longer Congress waits, the larger the eventual tax increases, benefit changes, or other reform needed to restore long-term solvency become. And that's all the time we have for today. Stay safe, and thank you for listening.
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1: Here's the forecast for the Boston and South Shore area on the Talking Information Center from the National Weather Service. For today, cloudy showers and thunderstorms possible, temperatures in the lower 70s. Overnight, more of the same, cloudy rain, temperatures dropping down to the lower 60s. Wednesday, cloudy, temperatures in the mid 70s. The sun rose this morning at 6:11, setting at 7:18 this evening. Stay tuned for more heading your way next on the Talking Information Center.
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0: And coming up next on the Talking Information Center, it's the Nation Magazine. 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
9: It's Scott, and I am reading from the special double edition of the Nation Magazine here at the Talking Information Center. It's a special double issue, 250 years in search of a more perfect union. It's the July-August edition, obviously timed to coincide with the nation's 250th anniversary. And there are a series of essays in the books and arts section of this edition of The Nation that I will be reading. And we'll start with an essay called The People's Document, The Centuries-Long Struggle to Make Our Constitution Equal for All. It is written by Stephen Hahn. It's safe to say that there hasn't been a time since the Civil War when the U.S. Constitution, its meanings, rights, and protections, its checks and balances, and violations, was more consequential or contested in our political life. Thanks to the Trump administration, hardly a day goes by when a presidential order, a Justice Department prosecution, or a Homeland Security detention and expulsion doesn't overstep the bounds or outright ignore constitutional norms and practices. As we all know, even before Donald Trump was sworn in for a second term, there were serious questions about his eligibility for the presidency, given his participation in the January 6th, 2021 uprising. Who would have thought that Section 3 of the 14th Amendment, determining who might be barred from office for engaging in, quote, insurrection or rebellion against the United States, would be at the center of a judicial reckoning? Or that birthright citizenship, Section 1 of the 14th Amendment, so foundational to securing and expanding our civil and political rights, would be under concerted attack, and now awaiting a Supreme Court ruling demanded by the president. How the Constitution will be interpreted by a right-wing Supreme Court and whether its long-accepted rules for the wielding of power remain intact are questions that now stare us directly in the face. Sad to say, given the moment, relatively few Americans know much at all about the Constitution, the framework of governance it sets out, the interpretive conflicts it has spawned, or its lengthy historical arc, amendments and all. At best, they see the Constitution as an important part of the country's origin story, tethered almost umbilically to the earlier Declaration of Independence, which few Americans know much about either. This may be why the Democrats' efforts in 2024 to present themselves as the defenders of democracy and the Constitution didn't work very well, and why even in 2026, they're still struggling to do either. One of Akhil Amar's ambitions in his new book, Born Equal, is to help remedy these deficiencies. Amar, a distinguished constitutional scholar and professor at Yale Law School, has been among the most prolific and influential interpreters of the Constitution and its history, writing multiple books as well as law review articles, many crafted with a broad audience in mind. Even more impressive, Amar has now embarked on a three-volume epic saga of the Constitution, beginning with the founding of the United States, ending with the present. Born Equal, which charts the Constitution's history from 1840 to 1920, is the second in that series. As one might expect, given the subject, Born Equal is a long book, and it offers both more and less than its title suggests. More, because Amar often takes us back to the Constitution's making and early history, and provides a larger political history as well, organized chiefly around the fight over slavery and the approach of the Civil War. Less, because we don't get to the crucial Reconstruction Amendments, the 13th, 14th, and 15th, until we're 500 pages in. And because Amar spends remarkably little time on the important period between 1870 and 1920, especially with the making of the 19th Amendment, which established women's suffrage. Readers will find a lengthy and somewhat loopy narrative presented in a conversational style apparently designed to keep the interest of non-specialists, and a pretty familiar cast of characters whose surnames are quickly dropped. Elizabeth, for Elizabeth Cady Stanton, Frederick, for Frederick Douglass, Harriet, for Harriet Beecher Stowe, and so on, all the way to Abe, for Abraham Lincoln, a nickname that Lincoln himself hated for the same reason that the other figures would likely find this cringeworthy, as a sign of public disrespect. But through the book's more than 700 pages, the author says it would have been even longer if not for the opposition of his editor. There's an important and compellingly developed idea, one that has been at the heart, in shorter and longer versions, of his work, the idea of a liberal originalism. Unlike the more commonly invoked notion of originalism that many conservatives embrace, focusing on the original text of the Constitution and the apparent intent of its founders, Amar sees an originalism based on equality, one connected to the Declaration of Independence, and one that expresses the deepest aspirations of the founding generation. In his view, this liberal originalism shaped constitutional rhetoric, across the northern states between 1776 and 1860, with Lincoln eventually emerging as its true embodiment, not just because of his powerful and enduring words at Gettysburg in 1863, but also because throughout his political life, Lincoln found in the Constitution the basis for anti-slavery and an egalitarian republic. In the first three quarters of Born Equal, it focuses chiefly on the struggles in the northern states to advance that concept of liberal originalism, especially in campaigns against slavery and in support of women's rights. Amar therefore begins with the World Anti-Slavery Convention in London in 1840, when the eight women in the American delegation were actually excluded from those proceedings. It was a powerful moment on the road to the Women's Rights Convention, which was held at Seneca Falls, New York in 1848, as well as to the expanding role of women in the abolitionist movement. Amar's narrative here is rich and detailed. The same can't be said for his treatment of the southern slave states. He devotes relatively little attention to their internal politics, defense of slavery, economic organization, or the development of secessionist thought. No member of the slaveholding leadership is mentioned often enough to merit first name treatment, also perhaps a sign of Amar's scorn. And even though many had their own versions of constitutional originalism and the right of revolution, he doesn't take them particularly seriously. As a result, Amar pretty much regards the slaveholders' behavior in the deepening crisis over slavery's future as what he terms foolish and stupid. The handwriting, he insists, was on the wall. The political balances in the country were coming to favor the northern states. Slave-grown crops like cotton were unlikely to fare well in the contested Trans-Mississippi West, and the world itself was turning against slavery on multiple grounds. A truly far-sighted South, he says, a stand-in term for a complex region and set of people, white and black, that recognized the evil and unsustainability of slavery, would have sensibly tried to cut some deals, accepting gradual emancipation, say, on the model of New York, in return for a variety of concessions, including cash and land grants out west. These states might, that is, have heeded Lincoln's constitutional views and moral imperatives, along with the economic benefits that such an arrangement might have brought. In this, Amar offers a version, albeit a more transactional one, of the long-debunked repressal conflict interpretation of the coming of the Civil War, which argued that places like New York, as opposed to disunion or war, was a perfectly reasonable solution to the crisis. Perhaps Amar forgets that the legislation enacted in New York and in most other states of the Northeast and the Mid-Atlantic freed no slaves. Instead, it freed the children of enslaved adults, and only when those children reached adulthood themselves. Eventual liberation, moreover, brought with it no civil or political rights in the North, nor would it have done so under similar conditions in the South. Instead, the emancipation process often ended not in freedom, but in some form of extended servitude. During the Civil War, Lincoln imagined a 35-year plan of emancipation with the promise of colonization, meaning exile, either in Liberia or in some other foreign territory, rather than freedom in the United States. Amar, remarkably, is unconcerned about what this would have meant for black people, nor does he seem to recognize that any such deal between white leaders in the North and South would have rendered what became the 13th, 14th, and 15th Amendments, not to mention his book itself, inconceivable. These amendments were absolutely transformative, though it's not entirely clear in his telling if they marked the realization of the Constitution's egalitarian originalism, or if, as Eric Foner's recent book, The Second Founding, argues, they represented a revolutionary remaking of the original text itself. Even so, Amar's discussion makes the case for how sweeping those amendments were, how they ruptured previous constitutional understandings, empowered the federal government in ways previously unimaginable, envisioned an entirely new civil and political landscape, and, I would suggest, turned a loosely constructed union and empire, a concept that's rarely in play here, into a nation-state. While Amar's arguments about liberal originalism can obscure the revolutionary nature of the Reconstruction Amendments, his narrative reveals how much of a break from the past they represented. On the eve of the Civil War, nearly 9 in 10 people of African descent in the United States were enslaved, many more than were enslaved in any other slave society that remained in the Western Hemisphere. Emancipations, when they took place, were organized by individual states, were done very gradually, and were built on the idea that enslaved people needed to be tutored in freedom, and that enslavers had to be compensated for the chattel property that they had lost. Black people, whether enslaved or free, could not be citizens of the United States and had, quote, no rights which the white man was bound to respect, unquote, even though it wasn't clear at the time what an American citizen was. The rules of political participation, moreover, were determined wholly by the states, which meant that universal suffrage was really adult white male suffrage, with the term white explicitly embedded in state constitutions. By 1870, as Amar shows, an entirely new framework of power, social relations, and racial prospects appeared to be in place. Slavery, as well as involuntary servitude, had been abolished in dramatic fashion with no compensation to enslavers, thanks to the 13th Amendment. Birthright citizenship, with guarantees of due process and equal protection under the law for, quote, all persons, a dramatic rejection of the Dred Scott decision, had been established thanks to the 14th Amendment. Black men in the South had not only won the elective franchise, but enjoyed the backing of the U.S. Army, which registered them in country and town alike, the first voter registration in American history made possible by the Reconstruction Acts of 1867. And the so-called right to vote, in this case neither abridged nor denied because of race, color, or previous condition of servitude, became a part of the U.S. Constitution thanks to the 15th Amendment. Although by the time it was ratified, the amendment had effectively enfranchised black men outside the South, whose struggles for the right both before and immediately after the Civil War had been defeated repeatedly in the northern states. Still, there were important limitations, raising questions about the reach and depth of the amendment's egalitarianism. The 13th Amendment's exception clause, except as a punishment for crime, which Amar sidesteps in his writing, validated the exploitation of penal labor that had been going on mostly in northern penitentiaries since the early 19th century and enabled the lethal reign of the convict lease system in the post-emancipation South. The 14th Amendment failed to specify, in anything but a perfunctory way, what the privileges and immunities of citizenship would be. And despite the efforts of the women's suffrage movement, it associated political rights with men. The word male was introduced into the Constitution for the first time in Section 2, a lure for Southern states to enfranchise black men. Finally, the 15th Amendment narrowed the grounds on which the federal government could defend voting rights. It was silent about potential literacy, property, or poll tax requirements. It assigned no responsibility for supervising voter registration and, again, rejected women's suffrage. The consequences of these constitutional limitations became evident in both the short and long run. In the Thermidorian aftermath of Reconstruction, the amendments were themselves interpreted to restrict the powers of the federal government over states and localities, to permit the civil and political subordination of black people and all women, and to empower employers at the expense of workers of whatever race, ethnicity, or gender. As Amar laments in his book, much of what Abe's amendments won in the text was later lost on the ground. Lincoln was, of course, dead before the 14th and 15th Amendments were drafted and enacted. Yet Amar seems reluctant to grapple with such a constitutional aftermath, and in particular, whether the omissions, the less than egalitarian intentions, or the very nature of liberal egalitarianism were chiefly responsible for what actually followed. Instead, in the book, we're offered 10 pages of bullet points that are meant to cover the slaughterhouse cases, Bradwell v. Illinois, U.S. v. Cruikshank, the civil rights cases, Plessy v. Ferguson, and Lochner v. New York. The author somehow misses Santa Clara County v. Southern Pacific Railroad, an 1886 case which gave corporations rights under the 14th Amendment, Williams v. Mississippi, an 1898 case which allowed the disenfranchisement of black men by the states, and the Insular cases from 1901, which hedged the rights that residents of foreign territories under U.S. jurisdiction could claim. Enacted in a revolutionary moment, the Reconstruction Amendments also reflected contending perspectives among the Republicans who were doing the drafting. That moment would soon pass. And when the radicals among them were defeated, so too were the most far-reaching possibilities that those amendments could have enabled. There can be no doubt that the abolitionist and anti-slavery leadership touted by Amar, together with the many thousands of Northerners who turned the battle against slavery into a mass political movement, were of crucial importance not only to slavery's destruction, but also to the constitutional remaking that frames Amar's book, Born Equal. Their success depended in good part on an interpretation of the Constitution that regarded freedom as an American inheritance and slavery as a local institution, albeit one beyond the powers of the federal government, an interpretation that was long in the making and that Lincoln's own Republican Party embraced. Yet it would be a mistake to think of slavery and freedom as a simple binary, as this might suggest, or the rhetoric of equality as more of a commitment than it usually was. Amar is chiefly interested in setting the liberal and conservative versions of originalism apart, but in his writing he doesn't do enough to explore how the nature of liberal originalism itself, with its visions of freedom entangled in fears of social disorder, actually helped set the boundaries of Reconstruction's remakings. The views of Benjamin Rush offer a useful perspective. A Philadelphia physician, social reformer, and a signatory of the Declaration of Independence, Benjamin Rush wrote frontal attacks on both slavery and the death penalty, steeped in the language of morality and Christian faith. But he also worried deeply about the disorder that emancipation was likely to bring, and he questioned the readiness of enslaved people for freedom. He therefore called in 1773 for a gradual process of emancipation, during which the enslaved would remain enslaved, while their children would have a specified period of servitude devoted to some basic education, after which they would be on their own, though with, quote, the privileges of free-born British subjects. That was a plan the Pennsylvania General Assembly would enact in 1780, although without the provisions for education or rights. Soon thereafter, Benjamin Rush became an architect of the penitentiary, which included the use of solitary confinement, convict labor, and corporal punishment. He and many others active in the anti-slavery movement saw this as a humane alternative to traditional community-based punishment, which had long involved some combination of pain and humiliation, if not death. His fears not only shaped the abolition of slavery and the lives of formerly enslaved people in the northern states, but it also dogged the anti-slavery movement, especially as it came to compete for and then wield actual federal power. The best that Lincoln and the Republican Party had to offer in the run-up to the Civil War was the so-called non-extension of slavery into the Western territories, acknowledging that the federal government had no power over slavery in the states where it had been deemed legal, and the deportation of emancipated black people keep northern whites on board. Gradual or compensated emancipation wasn't on the table in the winter of 1860-1861, and wouldn't actually be until the spring of 1862, when Congress abolished slavery in the District of Columbia by offering monetary compensation to the enslavers residing there. In September, Lincoln's preliminary Emancipation Proclamation offered the olive branch of gradualism and colonization to encourage the enslavers to move toward emancipation and the rebels to lay down their arms. Needless to say, a gradual ending of slavery in the South, including in the so-called Confederacy, which was Lincoln's phrase, would hardly have provided the slowly liberated black population with much in the way of equal rights, and colonization was as unmistakable a rejection of birthright citizenship as one could imagine. Lincoln had railed against the Dred Scott decision, but colonization, presented in large part as a solution to the threats of racial mixing and racial equality, essentially asserted that black people had no claim that white people were bound to respect, let alone any secure and rightful place in the United States. So how do we get from the emancipatory conundrum that hampered liberal originalism to a sweeping, ungradual, and uncompensated emancipation, to birthright citizenship, and the equal protection of the laws, and to political rights advanced both by Congress and by the Constitution? For Amar, the answer is his version of originalism and his multiracial and multigendered cast of characters. Yet, with the exception of Frederick Douglass, who came to see that the destruction of slavery could not be accomplished through formal constitutional means, none of the others ever conceived of such an outcome until the Civil War made it both necessary and possible. A better answer comes from recognizing the vision and work of historic actors whom Amar gives little, if any, attention to: enslaved people in the South and free people of color in the North. That is because such an explanation complicates his version of originalism, and also because he does not seem familiar with much of the recent scholarship on this topic. He makes some mention of enslaved people fleeing to the Federal Army lines and eventually signing up to fight against their former owners and the Confederacy, in which he privileges Douglass's recruitment efforts. But there's nothing in his story about the political views of enslaved people, their understandings of what the struggle against slavery and the waging of the war were all about, their own roles in disrupting the Union by becoming fugitives from enslavement in the decades before the war, or how their own rebellions against their enslavers actually weakened the Confederacy, strengthened the Union, and changed the terms by which their futures were going to be considered. Had the war not ended with the unconditional defeat of the Confederacy, whatever there was of liberal originalism would have gone down the drain. Dred Scott would have remained the law of the land, slavery would have endured well into the 20th century, and the Republicans would have been the ones making deals with the enslavers to keep some degree of power. Or the United States would have had a slaveholding republic on its immediate border, which in all probability would have gained the support of both Britain and France, if not Mexico, and perhaps would have emboldened the remaining hemispheric slave regimes in Cuba and Brazil. That nearly 200,000 black men, about 80% of whom had been enslaved, took up arms against the Confederacy prevented such an outcome. They helped make an unconditional Union victory and their unencumbered freedom possible. For them, equality was not a matter of rhetoric, and they certainly knew that they had not been born into it. Equality was something that had to be enacted and experienced without regard to color or previous condition. Which is to say that, save for a handful of other Americans, it was people of African descent, as slaves and freed people, who truly believed that freedom and equality were universal ideals and demanded their fulfillment. They were what we might call radical originalists, ready to stake their claims. From the birth of the Republic through petitions, protests, conventions, lawsuits, and flight, they insisted that rhetoric become reality, that white people live up to the ideals that the founders had articulated, that the country could not continue half slave and half free. It was Dred Scott's Freedom Suit in St. Louis, one of the few plays in the South where anti-slavery activism could survive that actually forced the issue. The Supreme Court eventually declared in 1857 that slavery could not be restricted in the Western territories or, possibly, anywhere else in the United States. Once a war to save the Union or to establish Confederate independence began, enslaved people, imagining that Lincoln's administration was their ally against the enslavers, took the first opportunity to head to federal lines and, in doing so, put slavery on the immediate political agenda. They would then join with free men of color in taking up arms against the rebellious Confederates and help break the bloody military deadlock that had held for several years. Along the way, they called for full civil and political rights, and in some cases, stacked their arms because they were being paid less than half of what white soldiers were being paid. By the time of his death, Lincoln, who at one point told a black delegation that you and we are different races, that this affords a reason why we should be separated and that the colored race was partly to blame for the war, had come to abandon colonization and support basic civil rights, including limited political rights for black people. In an important sense, then, the Constitution that we want to look to and at this moment defend, the Constitution that prohibited slavery and involuntary servitude, that proclaimed birthright citizenship and equal protection for all people in the United States, and that recognized the national right to vote, that Constitution was not merely amended during the Civil War era. Instead, it was given a new birth with the critical influence of those who were not even citizens under the original Constitution and who envisioned a far more capacious freedom and equality than either the founders or most of their legatees could accept. As we now face the prospect of a Constitution dismantled and a future that rejects many of the principles that we've long liked to celebrate, it's time we acknowledge that those who have been the earliest and most consistent advocates of universal rights and expansive democracy and the empowerment of people irrespective of their social and cultural status are also those who, throughout our history, have been denied them the longest. Stephen Hahn, who wrote that essay as part of a book review, is a history teacher at New York University and the author himself of Illiberal America, A History. And again, the book that he was reviewing, Born Equal, Remaking America's Constitution, 1840 to 1920, by Akhil Reed Amar, Basic Books is the publisher, 736 pages, $40. The next essay in the books and arts section of this edition of The Nation comes to us from Gerald Horn. He is the author of The Counter-Revolution of 1776 and The Counter-Revolution of 1893, The Hawaii Coup and the Roots of U.S. Imperialism in the Asia-Pacific Basin. Gerald Horn is reviewing a book entitled The Great Contradiction, The Tragic Side of the American Founding. It's written by Joseph J. Ellis. It is published by Knopf, 240 pages, $31. And Gerald Horn's essay and book review is titled Banquo's Ghost, The Contradictions of the American Revolution. Joseph Ellis is one of the most celebrated historians in the nation, a winner of the Pulitzer Prize and once the holder of an endowed chair at Mount Holyoke College. He was hailed by the Washington Post as the most widely read scholar of the Revolutionary period and probably the most influential as well. His best-selling books on Thomas Jefferson, John Adams, and other founders have sold hundreds of thousands of copies and have been instrumental in forging a remarkable consensus from left to right that sees July 4th, 1776, as a sacred date and a great leap forward for all of humanity. But in his latest book, The Great Contradiction, The Tragic Side of the American Founding, Ellis reconsiders the essence of his IRV and this consensus, which is akin to the Pope reconsidering Catholicism, focusing, as he does, on two unquestionably horrific tragedies the founders oversaw, the failure to end slavery and the failure to avoid Indian removal. Ellis seeks to understand how and why they happened. Next to the failure to end slavery, he writes, the inability to reach a just accommodation with the Native Americans was the greatest failure of the revolutionary generation. Charting not only the history of the Republic's founders, but also the history that preceded and followed them, Ellis outlines what he terms the Great Silence. For more than four centuries, he writes, the most important voices of Western civilization remained mute as a highly organized program of unspeakable barbarity with genocidal implications flourished throughout Europe. Plato, Socrates, Aristotle, Aquinas, Erasmus, Locke, and all the Catholic popes regarded slavery and the slave trade as acceptable features of European society. Why has Ellis chosen at this late date to break from the pack of rationalizers and justifiers? The antics of the 47th U.S. president and his avid followers have clearly left him shaken. But more than that, they point to a pattern, he writes, an inherently paradoxical pattern, that racism surges only after some semblance of racial equality becomes foreseeable, which Ellis now believes runs throughout this nation's history. It began, he writes, during the American founding, and we are currently living through its most recent manifestation in the movement to make America great again. He doesn't expand on this explosive point, but he does concede that the late Edmund Morgan, one of his mentors, got it right, particularly in his trailblazing book, American Slavery, American Freedom, which argues that these polar opposites were there from the outset. Much like Macbeth and Banquo's ghost, Ellis concedes that the nation can't evade the tragedy preordained at its founding. To begin his story, Ellis starts with the horrors of the Atlantic slave trade, which accelerated as the settlers landed on our shores and was growing exponentially in the run-up to 1776. He observes cogently that creating a multiracial society was not as pressing a concern in the imperial capitals as it was here. Abolition would have created such a nation, and this was inconceivable for most of the founders, he suggests. Likewise, Ellis presents the expropriation of the indigenous as being virtually inevitable, given the pressure from below of land-hungry settlers. Throughout his account, he continually reminds us that without a compromise that favored the enslavers, the Republic would not have materialized. To which I say, so what? This could have meant another Canada, a pleasing alternative to the war-driven status quo. He also explores the central paradox found in the fact that the Republic depended on the labor of enslaved workers, one that Morgan put at the center of his own work, namely that, as Ellis writes, the presence of an enslaved black population actually enhanced the commitment to freedom by the white population of Virginia. Less prominent Virginians were spared the task of performing manual labor, since the enslaved blacks filled that role, thereby allowing all white Virginians to unite racially instead of being divided into upper and lower classes, as was the case in England and throughout Europe. A corrupt bargain, indeed, a republic born out of enslaving many, so that some could profit and be free. Naturally, such a society would engender enormous instability. Enslavers, and those who admire them, Ellis writes, were sitting atop an active volcano on the verge of eruption, especially in the Tidewater Virginia counties where blacks outnumbered whites by 3-1. Virginia was the California of the founding, the largest and most prosperous settlement, and it produced a disproportionate number of presidents in the antebellum era. Yet, as a place where enslaved Africans tended to reside, it was simultaneously the soft underbelly of the American resistance to London's rule, Ellis writes. Being the richest and at the same time the most insecure of the 13 states fomented unsteadiness that ultimately culminated in civil war. This was especially the case, Ellis writes, when Virginia's last colonial governor, Lord Dunmore, created what was called the Ethiopian Regiment, numerous and armed, which began marching toward isolated plantations with revenge in their hearts. Any Virginia planter who harbored doubts about the wisdom of war with Great Britain quickly discovered a powerful reason to abandon those doubts, Ellis writes. And at the same time, the British Empire was becoming ever more dependent on black labor. As Ellis writes, the Caribbean, most especially Jamaica, provided more revenue to the empire than all the American colonies combined. Seeking to keep a lid on Ireland, and increasingly on India as well, the British felt compelled to enlist increasingly greater numbers of black troops, which was not endearing to the settlers. Altogether, the Republic was triggered into being in no small measure to quash black resistance. As Ellis avers, the surprising size and scale of Lord Dunmore's movement terrified the planter class. The most self-evident truth of all was white supremacy. Or, put another way, class collaboration has been what Ellis says was the most self-evident truth, still the unmentionable today in defining the country's elections. And the unpaid sector of the working class, the enslaved, and then their descendants, have had difficulty in integrating into this framework, not least because it was sparked into being precisely to repress them. Any frontal assault on slavery, Ellis writes, puts at risk the political unity necessary to win the war and to assure Southern support for a nation-sized republic. Consider the alternative scenario provided by the French and Russian revolutions, where justice imposed led to justice destroyed. But didn't 1776 merely delay the reckoning that came in 1861, which led not only to hundreds of thousands of lives destroyed in a bloody civil war, but also to countless indigenous lives destroyed thereafter? Although Ellis devotes much more time to enslavement than to indigenous dispossession, some of this book's most valuable insights emerge when he discusses the latter. Indian removal, he writes, was the inevitable consequence of unbridled democracy in action. While many in this nation might prefer to think otherwise, the foundations of popular government rested on the unraveling of indigenous self-rule. The Republic rests on the brutal fact that ordinary American citizens, seeking a better life and a parcel of land, colonized a continent with people already living on it. If U.S. radicals and liberals had done a better job over the centuries in explaining this aspect of the nation's history, perhaps Ellis would have been able to spend less time focused on it and to instead explore some of its subtleties, such as how settler colonialism in North America was not just an elite project, but one that involved class collaboration, unity across class lines by the interlopers, as well as a construction of whiteness that included even many born outside of Europe, particularly if they were Christian. But to his credit, Ellis is determined to fill in many of the elisions in North American history that exist today. For example, he points out that George Washington was, in current currency, a multimillionaire, as well as a substantial landowner. A goodly number of the sainted founders were similarly endowed, thanks to indigenous dispossession. Ellis is also dismissive of the increasingly popular anti-slavery interpretation of the Constitution as Abraham Lincoln viewed it. Ellis writes that Lincoln, of course, had some powerful political reasons to downplay the pro-slavery slide, the pro-slavery side, which, as Ellis sees it, was shaped by powerful political reasons to defer the slavery question until the infant American Republic had outgrown its infancy. Instead, Ellis focuses on the Constitution's Fugitive Slave Clause, which explicitly endorsed slavery and required all the states to publicly acknowledge the abiding existence of slavery. Unlike today's judicial originalists who purport to ascertain the original understanding of the Constitution and the overly confident historians who perform a similar role, Ellis stresses our inadequate surviving record of the Constitution's creation. We know very little about the covert deliberations, he writes, the arguments, concessions, and compromises that generated and shaped those words. I confess to being torn while reading Ellis's account. On the one hand, when a scholar of his eminence begins to raise searching questions about such a foundational matter, one is tempted to stand and cheer. On the other hand, I wish Ellis had gone farther in this slim volume, particularly since the heroic Nicole Hannah Jones, in her estimable 1619 project, had already played a vanguard role in opening up these vistas by suggesting that a revolt led by enslavers may have had something to do with preserving slavery. One such area where I wish Ellis had gone further is in resurrecting the other side of his tale, those black writers, past and present, who sought to raise searching questions about the Republic's very roots. It is a subject recently explored in Black Writers of the Founding Era, a volume edited by James G. Basker, and it's also at the center of the film Bell, directed by the British Ghanaian auteur Asante and starring the British South African actor Gugu Mbatha-Raw, which tells the backstory of the landmark Somerset case of 1772, which blocked the forcible removal from England of an enslaved African to return him to bondage in Virginia. The role of black critics of slavery is also portrayed in the Canadian South African BET co-produced docudrama The Book of Negroes, which features a classic scene in which the heroine confronts none other than George Washington himself as he is basking in victory in Manhattan. In general, a deeper appreciation of black studies and the scholarship it has produced would have aided the great contradiction immeasurably. More scrutiny of this now besieged field would have helped Ellis and his readers understand why black people, quote, fled to Benedict Arnold's army by the thousands, or why, by Ellis's counting, twice as many of this beleaguered minority served under the British Union Jack than with George Washington's forces. This tendency contributed to a significant reversal by Washington, who at first had issued an order to reject all slaves and to reject Negroes altogether, and then concurred that the independence forces should accept them. In his book, The Great Contradiction, Ellis seems to be pessimistic about what the future holds as well. In or about 2045, when demographers predict that the white population of the United States will become a statistical minority, he writes, we will see yet another backlash, this time more pernicious. Given the alarm bells sounded by the otherwise sober Ellis, one wonders if it might be time for liberals to revise many of their presuppositions, not only those that relate to the myths of the country's founding, but also those that concern U.S. power. For example, what Ellis condemns as white supremacy, and what I elaborate as class collaboration, requires analysts to view so-called Trumpism not as aberrational, but as endemic. If we're not surprised by the rightward profile of settlers in the West Bank or their comrades in today's South Africa, then why should we be surprised by the performance of their historical counterparts and their descendants in this republic? To his credit, by having the courage and wisdom to rethink his life's work, Ellis has provided a grand service for us all. Our next essay comes to us from Bill Fletcher, Jr. And Bill Fletcher, Jr. is a longtime socialist, trade unionist, international activist, and writer of fiction and nonfiction. His essay and his book review is of Capital and Race, the History of a Modern Hydra. It's written by Sylvie Laurent and translated by Anne LaRue, published by Polity Press, 331 pages, $35. We're titled Begin in 1492, The Entwined History of Capitalism and Race in the Americas and Beyond. I've grappled with the relationship between capitalism and race since I became a leftist. My path was far from direct, starting with developing an interest and later becoming an activist in the Black Freedom Movement, then being exposed to the thinking of Malcolm X, whose autobiography I first read in the fall of 1967 at the age of 13. Both he and later the Black Panther Party refuted the notion that the development of race and capitalism were two fully independent processes, and they noted significantly that the resolution of racist and national oppression could not be accomplished in the absence of a direct confrontation with capitalism. That increasingly made sense to me, but an important unanswered question revolved around the strategic implications of such an understanding. Several years ago, I stumbled across a formulation by George Padmore, one-time communist and leading member of the Communist International, who'd eventually become a non-communist pan-Africanist, that captured both my concerns and my criticisms regarding how too much of the left failed to appreciate the strategic and practical implications of the link between race and capitalism. Back in 1937, Padmore was asked by the prominent socialist magazine Left Review to contribute to a symposium on the Spanish Civil War. He stated without hesitation his solidarity with the Spanish Popular Front and the struggle against fascism, but he also expressed his frustration that his Spanish comrades had not included or recognized the centrality of what was then known as the national colonial question in the context of fighting the fascist coup led by General Francisco Franco. Specifically, Padmore took issue with Spain's colonization and racialization of parts of Africa. The sympathy of Africans and other colonial peoples naturally goes out to the toiling masses of Spain in their heroic struggle against fascist barbarism, for they have not forgotten Abyssinia, he noted, referring to the Italian invasion of what is now Ethiopia under Mussolini. But precisely because of this, it's so regrettable that democratic Spain, by failing to make an anti-imperialist gesture to the Moors, played into the hands of Franco. This should be a reminder to European workers that no people who oppress another people can themselves be free. Since discovering this quote several years ago, I've remained haunted by the larger story that it tells about radical politics, linking the struggle against fascism to the struggle against empire and colonialism. Padmore made it clear that progressive forces had no choice but to engage with a politics of both anti-capitalism and anti-colonialism, a struggle for racial and national emancipation, as well as an emancipation from the forces of exploitation and dictatorship. I've found few other statements that so succinctly summarize the dilemma facing much of the left in the global north, a statement that I kept returning to as I read the compelling new book by Sylvie Laurent, Capital and Race. The debate over the relationship between race and capitalism, anti-colonialism and national liberation, has been ongoing ever since the left first was known as the left. In socialist and progressive movements, the matter regularly emerges in late-night bull sessions and in white papers and policy programs. Is it possible to develop a unifying and universal class? Is it possible to develop a unifying and universal class politics that focuses on emancipating all of the oppressed around the world, that doesn't ignore or marginalize in some way the specific concerns of race, national oppression, and sex? Should class politics and economic programs be the priority, or should we focus on other injustices? And what are we to do about those movements of national liberation that uplift some groups within a region but not others? How does a politics that seeks to establish nation-states accord with socialism's internationalist ambitions? In this country, this debate has existed in effect since the colonial time. It has also perplexed and divided the left around the rest of the world as Republican and anti-colonial movements emerged, in particular in the Southern Hemisphere. The debate is integrally connected to larger themes, especially ones that periodically arise as a source of controversy. The role that the European conquest of the Americas and the slave trade in Africans played in the development of capitalism as a global system. Paraphrasing Padmore, to what extent can progressive movements in the so-called global north be truly progressive, egalitarian, and committed to working-class emancipation if and when such movements ignore, or worse, national anti-racist and anti-colonial struggles in the place of movements in the so-called global north be truly progressive, egalitarian, and committed to working-class emancipation if and when such movements ignore, or worse, national

including agricultural, mercantile, and industrial. But it is in and around that year, with the Spanish victory in the Reconquista, defeating the Moors and driving the Jews out, and the commencement of the invasion of the Western Hemisphere, that we see dramatic changes in the scale and pace of capitalist development that could have occurred only as a result of the conquest of the Americas and the introduction of the African slave trade. Although Laurent appears to cautiously accept the notion that the construction of race preceded the rise of capitalism, a point with which I disagree, she does correctly identify an early expression of it, one might even call it proto-racism, in Europe in connection with the persecution of certain populations. For example, she writes that Jews who were racialized as others prior to the full development of capitalism with the enslavement of Africans and the Spanish conquest of the Americas. She does not address whether such tendencies of racialization existed in other parts of the world or, if so, why they did not play a similar role to what we saw in the construction of Europe and later North American capitalism. But she does demonstrate that the system we've come to know in the post-1492 period, as race and racism emerged in direct connection with the development of capitalism and the expansion of empire. The slow evolution of the religious persecution of European Jews into a form of racialization, the expulsion of the Moors from Spain, and the claim by the monarchy of seeking an alleged purity of the blood, and the enslavement of Africans and the genocidal destruction of indigenous civilizations in the Americas, all were part of a larger program that focused on the justification of horrific oppression, along with the creation of systems of social control, in order to serve the growth, expansion, and political stability of the developing capitalist states. For the author, this intertwined development of capitalism and race became more pronounced as the European empires began to enslave Africans and to conquer parts of North and South America. The formal racial constructions that Europe installed were part of the violent period of conquest and slavery that some have described, following Karl Marx, as primitive accumulation, and others have called war capitalism. To put it another way, and borrowing from Eric Williams, slavery didn't happen because of racism. Rather, racism emerged as the direct result of slavery and how it allowed some to profit off the labor and the land belonging to others. The dispossession of the Americas and later Africa and Asia put into place a global system of capitalism, despite the fact that the initial conquerors, Spain and Portugal, were still in late-stage feudalism at the time of those conquests. Here, the author makes a critical point, noting that much of the wealth gained by Spain and Portugal did not remain in those countries, but went instead to banks in the Netherlands, capitalism's first real financial center, and then were used in other parts of Europe to help finance capitalist development. Capitalism, therefore, must be understood as having started as a global system rather than one that began, for example, with the factories of Britain, as some on the left would have it. One great advantage to Laurent's book is the way she deftly shows that the construction of race and racism was always a political and economic project that served two interrelated purposes: the justification of oppression and dispossession, on the one hand, and control over the labor and produce of the oppressed, on the other. The successful plunder of much of the world in order to enrich Europe and later North America and to advance capitalism necessitated the construction of a system of racial differentiation. As the author notes, elements of this system could be seen in the persecution of Jews, which certainly had become, by the 19th century, an anti-Jewish racism, and the othering and racialization of various ethnic populations, but it came an integral part of the capitalist system ever after. Under capitalism, race becomes a defined set of categories and takes on a qualitatively different aspect from anything that preceded it, i.e., by condemning entire populations for eternity to a status of subordination to and incompatibility with the dominating race, with no means for achieving freedom outside of collective struggle. The author notes that in the colonial era, beginning with 1492, oppressed

0: Officers held different and often contradictory views vis-a-vis the populations they dominated or sought to dominate. In light of our current situation, with the rise of right-wing authoritarianism and neo-fascist movements across the world seeking to preserve and redirect global capitalism, we cannot afford to make many of these same mistakes. That is The Nation. It's been a pleasure to read to you the special parts of the special double issue, 250 Years in Search of a More Perfect Union, and book reviews. I'm Scott. Thanks for listening to the Talking Information Center.
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2: Here's the forecast for the Boston and South Shore area on the Talking Information Center from the National Weather Service. For today, cloudy, showers and thunderstorms possible, temperatures in the lower 70s. Overnight, more of the same, cloudy, rain, temperatures dropping down to the lower 60s. Wednesday, cloudy, temperatures in the mid 70s. The sun rose this morning at 6:11, setting at 7:18 this evening. Stay tuned for more heading your way next on the Talking Information Center.
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9: Thank you for listening to the Talking Information Center. My name is Duncan. Today I'll be reading from the New Republic magazine, dated September of 2026. First article I will read is under the State of the Nation section, entitled Dog Days, Why Has the Left Ceded Protecting Animals to Donald Trump, Robert F. Kennedy Jr., and the MAGA Right. This article is written by Aaron Regenberg and Astra Taylor. In March, a group of 50 activists broke into Rigland Farms, a dog breeding and animal research facility, and liberated 22 beagles, a breed said to be favored by the industry because of their docile and eager-to-please temperaments. The company, which had been the focus of a largely successful multi-year animal rights campaign, was scheduled to surrender its breeding license on July 1st to avoid criminal prosecution after a state investigation had found evidence of felony animal abuse, including severe and unsanitary confinement, eye surgeries performed without anesthesia, and unnecessary euthanasia. But the protesters still weren't satisfied. They also wanted Rigland to surrender the animals in the possession to ensure they wouldn't be killed or sold for use in future experiments. And so, on a bright and chilly April morning, a surprisingly bipartisan group of 1,000 activists traveled to Blue Mounds, Wisconsin, to engage in what they hoped would be a mass open rescue of the more than 2,000 beagles that that were still held in the facility. The first, smaller liberation was met with comparatively little resistance. This time, however, the company was prepared. Perimeters were blocked and trenches dug and filled with manure to dissuade trespassers. Private security guards and police patrolled in force, ready to repel demonstrators with tear gas and rubber bullets. Some of the protesters wore hazmat suits and carried tools intended to help them enter the facility and open cages, but the majority of attendees were dressed in regular clothes and looked like ordinary Americans, which is what they were for the most part. Lawyer and organizer Wayne Hsiung had intentionally emphasized a shared concern for animals and a commitment to the principle of nonviolence that attracted people from across the political spectrum. Anti-capitalist vegans stood shoulder to shoulder with dog-loving conservatives. Parents with children and seniors in wheelchairs cheered from the sidelines as more brazen activists tried and failed to breach the barriers. Not long after the attempted rescue mission began, Gretchen Primack crouched in pain, her eyes burning from pepper spray. A poet and bookseller from New York State's Hudson Valley, she had traveled roughly 1,000 miles to try to rescue the dogs. But facing pepper spray and rubber bullets, protesters like Primack had been beaten back. After 4 tense hours, the crowd retreated. 27 people had been arrested and several were hurt. One demonstrator reportedly lost multiple teeth. As Primack rushed a friend who had been hit with rubber bullets to the ER, she wasn't alone in feeling, she told us, totally demoralized. And then, just as fast as the cops had gassed the protesters, the activists won. Hsiung called it the greatest turnaround in animal rights history. Their victory was in part thanks to support from right-wingers. In April, shortly before the smaller-scale raid on the facility, the popular conservative podcaster Tomi Lahren interviewed Hsiung and praised the activists for their bravery. "The bipartisan issue of animal cruelty," she said, "is one of the few areas I think we can all come together on." After the action, Lara Trump, President Donald Trump's daughter-in-law and proud Beagle owner, urged Rigland to make a deal and sell the dogs. Working behind the scenes, reportedly aided by well-connected allies and some deep-pocketed Trump donors, the activists secured the release of 2,000 dogs on undisclosed terms. Under past administrations, bold direct actions like the one seen in Wisconsin have typically been dealt with harshly. For decades, law enforcement equated animal liberation with domestic terrorism. Yet even as it viciously suppresses First Amendment dissent in other arenas, the Trump regime has seemingly embraced some forms of militant animal activism and opportunistically seized the moment to take credit for the heartwarming Rigland outcome. Health Secretary Robert F. Kennedy Jr. and Secretary of Agriculture Brooks Rollins released a joint video statement boasting about the major win for animal welfare, while Environmental Protection Agency Administrator Lee Zeldin posted a photo of himself with a beagle and doubled down on the administration's pre-existing commitment to eliminating animal testing in January. The far right clearly sees political value in these animal welfare rights. So why has the left largely ceded the issue to them? In 2019, Emily Atkin wrote an insightful article for this magazine titled, "Why Animal Rights is the Next Frontier for the Left." In it, she predicted that it's only a matter of time before the left has a serious discussion about the ethics and wisdom of consuming billions of animals every year. When it was published, we nodded our heads in agreement, hopeful her analysis would prove prescient. When neither we nor Atkin foresaw was the possibility that animal rights might actually be the next frontier for the right. When the day before the 2024 presidential election, Vivek Ramaswamy posted that animal cruelty will eventually become a genuine concern for conservatives and that it shouldn't be a partisan issue, we scoffed in disbelief. Perhaps we shouldn't have. Even then, conservatives were up in arms about Peanut, the pet squirrel turned social media star who had recently been seized and euthanized by New York State authorities, a viral symbol of supposed government overreach and hostility towards pets. "Just go out there and vote for Peanut," advised Elon Musk. Today, Ramaswamy's call is even harder to discount. A movement is gaining momentum on the far right that can't simply be reduced to opportunistic concern about celebrity squirrels. In addition to launching a strike force to crack down on puppy mills and dogfights, the Trump administration is working to rein in animal experimentation. The National Institute of Health, or NIH, the world's foremost funder of biomedical research, has dedicated $87 million to the development of animal-free research methods, and the Food and Drug Administration had published a strategic roadmap to phase out animal testing. Kennedy has met with people for the Ethical Treatment of Animals, or PETA, about the possibility of turning NIH-backed primate research centers into animal sanctuaries, a possibility the NIH has reportedly followed up on. Tomi Lahren, along with fellow influencers Laura Loomer and Mike Cernovich, and Republican officials, including Florida Representative Anna Paulina Luna, all worked to defeat the Save Our Bacon Act, a misleading bill being pushed by the pork industry that would have preempted state-level welfare protections that provide gestating sows a tiny bit of room to move. To be clear, the Save Our Bacon Act is a Republican bill, a fact that underscores the fundamental incoherence and hypocrisy of the right's relationship to animal welfare. Trump's fossil fuel guzzling and pro-corporate policies are, of course, disastrous and deadly for humans and non-humans alike, and the president and his allies are busy deregulating the government agencies capable of monitoring and halting the animal welfare abuses some right-wingers have begun to decry, including, most recently, with a major rollback of the Endangered Species Act. RFK Jr. may sincerely love dogs, but he has also used his bully pulpit to promote red meat consumption and claims to follow a flesh-heavy carnivore diet. Still, you don't have to squint too hard to see the potential outlines of a phenomenon similar to Kennedy's Make America Healthy Again, or MAHA. Once again, we have a set of broadly popular issues generally seen as belonging to the left, but never centered or taken seriously there, leaving a vacuum to be filled by savvy conservatives. The polling justifies the enthusiasm. While the left and right don't align on much these days, over 85% of Republicans and Democrats do agree animal testing should be phased out, reports the conservative Washington Examiner. 8 out of 10 voters also consider preventing farm animal cruelty to be a moral concern, while 72% report being more likely to vote for a candidate who supports protecting threatened and endangered species. Few progressives appear to take seriously the transformation unfolding on the right, one that may well secure victories for some vulnerable animals, while also further elevating an anti-government, anti-science, anti-egalitarian agenda. That appears to be the goal of the White Coat Waste Project, an initiative led by Anthony Bilotti, a former Republican operative who cannily connects animal testing to right-wing preoccupations, including COVID conspiracies, federal spending cuts, and transgender fear-mongering, based on misrepresentations of hormone studies conducted on mice, that is. Justin Marceau, faculty director of the Animal Law Program at Sturm College of Law and co-founder of the Animal Activist Legal Defense Project, is hopeful about a subset of conservatives expressing what he describes as genuine care about non-human animal well-being. Meanwhile, he and many of the people he speaks to are also deeply frustrated with many of their ostensible political allies, including a Democratic Party that appears to take animals and their human advocates for granted. For non-human animals who are dying by the billions every year, we're already in the worst-case scenario, Marceau explained. I think Democrats view people who care about animals as a fringe subset of people who care about climate and the environment. They seem to think it's just not a constituency that they could lose. I think they're wrong about that. Once again, the parallels to MAHA feel inescapable. A few years ago, it was almost impossible to imagine crunchy moms who hate Monsanto becoming a key part of Trump's electoral coalition. But here we are. Of course, MAHA quickly revealed its MAGA laundering fraudulence. Every time its goals have come up against corporate interests in this administration, the corporate interests have won out. Often spectacularly so, as when Trump successfully petitioned the Supreme Court to shield glyphosate manufacturers from liability for the health impacts of their pesticides, an almost farcical contravention of Maha's ostensible values. I don't see the political right turning on big corporate power when it comes to factory farming, Marceau acknowledged. But Democrats have not gone to battle with these big corporate interests either. And even if the right doesn't take on the meat industry directly, it could plausibly deliver victories for animal advocates that were truly unimaginable under Obama or Biden. Our conversations with animal rights activists revealed a personal and profound sense of betrayal with regards to the wider left, the ideological and political community, or constellation of communities, separate from the Democratic Party. Consider the fact that the Rigdland protests were covered by mainstream and right-wing news outlets, but barely made it into the radar of liberal and left media, a massive direct action against a corporate target seemingly unworthy of serious coverage or consideration. This resistance on the left to even a basic vocalization of compassion for non-human animals helps explain why the animal rights movement celebrated some MAGA figures who have been stepping into the vacuum. It's difficult to watch animal rights folks accept this embrace for the right, but at this point, I honestly can't blame them, explained an activist who requested anonymity to speak candidly. If you tell people to get the hell off enough times, they're going to get the hell off. And that's what the left has been doing to animal rights activists for decades. Much of the reluctance to embrace animal rights seems to stem from a broader zero-sum assumption that these fights distract from or are irrelevant to more traditional leftist issues. This perspective is profoundly divorced from the reality of our industrial system of meat production, the horrors of which are deeply intertwined with the consolidation of corporate power, the exploitation of workers and immigrants, and the destruction of our environment. Far from the prevailing sense of animal rights as a sort of individualistic lifestyle issue, disconnected from a broader critique of capitalism, ending systematic violence against animals actually requires taking on a range of fights that fit in perfectly with the populism that is driving the left's current political resurgence. Interestingly, of all the interviews conducted for this piece, it was conservative activist who best articulated a shorthand for this synthesis. Liam Gray, a former editor for the Daily Caller, is founder of the Wilberforce Institute, a conservative animal rights outfit focused on ending the big government taxpayer-funded animal cruelty. Speaking about animal testing companies like Rigdland as well as big ag actors like Tyson Foods and Smithfield Foods, Gray said, the divide on animals right now is feeling less like versus right and more like people versus special interests. And the more that Democrats don't respond to that and side with the special interests and take for granted that they have the animal people behind them, I think the more is going to hurt them. Of course, this intersectional approach to animal protection is not guaranteed. MAGA is already attempting to instantiate a very different form of animal politics, what The Atlantic's Daniel Engber has labeled animal nationalism, in reference to traditional 20th century fascist politics that elevated a subset of animals alongside a subset of supposedly superior human beings. While conservative groups like Wilberforce have deeply committed to reducing the suffering of all non-human animals, for many on the right, it's clear that some animals are worthy of concern. The dogs and cats in J.D. Vance's hateful libel against Haitian immigrants, the bald eagles and whales that have been dishonestly instrumentalized to further right-wing attacks on wind farms, while the vast majority of living beings are imperiled by MAGA's program of xenophobic cruelty, corporate corruption, and planetary arson. Rather than allow compassion for animals to become another tool in the right system of hierarchical politics, the left has the ability and indeed a duty to elevate a moral framework for animal rights that objects to violence against humans and non-humans alike on universal grounds. Fundamentally, any program that aims to decrease needless suffering, which has always been an essential goal of the left, is simply and glaringly incomplete if it does not recognize the vast suffering that humans needlessly inflict on non-human animals. Living beings that are capable of joy and pain, affection and sadness, deserve moral recognition, and addressing their Immerseration is not at odds with fighting an authoritarian oligarchy that exploits us all. Indeed, not doing so poses serious political risks. It would be an ethical and tactical blunder to let MAGA uncontestedly lay claim to the compassions that so many feel towards animals. But there is also time to change course. As Marceau put it, the best case scenario is that the movement on the right awakens the left to the idea that animal welfare and animal protection ought to matter. To me, that's the true ideal, because there's an alignment there that actually makes sense. Again, this article has been written by Aaron Rungenberg, who's a contributing editor at the New Republic and co-host of the Fighting Fascism podcast and a climate lawyer. The next article I will read is out of the Books and the Arts section, entitled Adopt or Die: A Prophet of AI Lays Out an Ultimatum, submitted by the author Jacob Bacharach. Of Pascal's famous wager on the existence of God, Denis Diderot dryly remarked nearly a century later, Pascal says, if your religion is false, you risk nothing in believing it true. If it's true, you risk everything by believing it's false. And Iman could just say just the same. It was a clever 18th century comeback to a pious 17th century Catholic. When Blaise Pascal advised that it was a better bet to believe in God, or at least to conduct oneself in a godly manner, just in case he existed, he had a very particular God in mind. But why not Allah, or the God of the Jews, or the gods of the Hindus, or the ancient Greeks? What if, in betting or on belief over non-belief, one backs the wrong Heavenly Father? It was all a little unfair to poor Pascal, a scientist and philosopher as much as a Christian. His wager, excavated from the semi-fragmentary and only posthumously published Pensées, was probably not meant, as it was later taken, as some logical proof of God's existence, but rather as a considerably subtler and more complicated argument for faith when the existence of the truly transcendent God isn't provable by reason alone. Like so many catchy ideas, though, Pascal's wager has made itself into what we would now probably call, I regret to say, a meme, a little bit of shorthand for the simple idea, better to bet on the divine than against, considering the consequences. It's generated philosophical debate over the centuries, including in the 2010s, when in an online message board called Less Wrong, a poster going by the pseudonym Rocco posted a thought experiment now referred to as Rocco's Basilisk. At some point in the future, an artificial intelligence comes into being. It is generally benevolent, except that it decides to torture for all eternity those humans who failed to work to bring it into existence. In other words, invent AI or be cast into hell. This would be fantastically silly stuff if it were not so near to our contemporary reality, in which a growing number of people, including many of the richest and most powerful among us, seem convinced that some kind of supremely powerful intelligence is about to emerge from our increasingly powerful thinking machines, as if to prove a point about the fuzzy edges between technology and superstition. Rocco's Basilisk has already spawned a Manson family-like murder cult, the Zizians, who were linked to the deaths of six people between 2022 and 2025. Whether one considers AI models nascent machine gods or just shockingly sophisticated mechanical Turks, the diffusion of impressively capable large language models, or LLMs, which are able to ape, if not exactly replicate, feats of reasoning, logic, and language, has brought many once science fictional ideas to the forefront of politics, policy, and philosophy. The founders and CEOs of multi-billion-dollar AI companies vacillate between describing their products as a semi-divine technology that will usher in an age of amazing abundance, in the words of Elon Musk, and describing them as apocalyptical agents of the literal end of the world, requiring careful government oversight and national or international regulation. What is it, this seeming machine intelligence? God, devil, successor species, industrial technology, or just a clever trick? Robert Wright, journalist, author, foreign policy realist, and evolutionary biology enthusiast and podcaster, wants you to wager on the likelihood of possibilities 1 through 3. After 300,000 years, give or take, of the anatomically modern human species, the 3.5 billion or so of prior evolution, we're facing both a singular opportunity and an epochal threat. In his new book, The God Test, Artificial Intelligence and Our Coming Cosmic Reckoning, Wright suggests that emergent AI, especially so-called artificial general intelligence, or AGI, represents not just a technological breakthrough, but an actual evolutionary outcome, possibly even a terminal one. a great superseding mind, the next great leap forward for or from humanity. Wright is a great fan of the Roman Catholic philosopher and scientist Pierre Teilhard de Chardin, who in the first half of the 20th century sought to reconcile evolution, paleontology, and geology with Catholic theology, ultimately proposing a sweeping teleology in which the whole universe is drawn toward an ultimate set of unification and complexity. Not for nothing, these ideas bear striking resemblance to the later science fictional idea of a technological singularity. Teilhard's ideas about the noosphere, a kind of globally interconnected mind or consciousness, and the omega point, the final stage of universal consciousness and complexity, suffuse the God test. Humanity now stands at an inflection point, the most important, literally, in the history of life on Earth, Wright proposes. AI represents a vast alien, potentially godlike intelligence, and the test of his book's title is whether or not we can get our mess together as a species and cobble together a sufficiently global, cooperative strategy for shepherding into existence a kindly God and an abundant future. The alternative? Pick your sci-fi dystopia. Wright is a fascinating and complex character, liberal in the classic sense, by instinct and broad in his interests and habits of mind. He's an entertaining interlocutor and a guy I am very sure I would enjoy having a beer with. I first encountered him when I was in college in the early 2000s. I picked up his book, Non-Zero, The Logic of Human Destiny, in an airport, appropriately. It is very much an airport book, and I mean it in the non-derogatory sense. Blithe, entertaining, bumptious, and wide-ranging. I read it on a plane to France, where I was about to spend a semester studying the European Union, which was just then about to embark upon the Utopian project of finally putting its continent-wide single currency into circulation. Non-Zero's tale of an onward and upward evolutionary human trajectory toward greater and political integration and social cooperation suited the moment, as did its pagan to the power of non-zero-sum human cooperation and organization to achieve mutually beneficial ends. Wright has described himself as a materialist and an agnostic, and he explicitly rejects arguments for either intelligence or design or for some kind of Bergsonian élan vital, but he is very convinced that evolution has a direction and a purpose, and this direction and purpose are deeply embedded in his argument about the likely future of AI. From simple cells to multicellular life to sponges and worms to fish to frogs to dinosaurs to mammoths to monkeys to us. And then, in the early 21st century, all of mankind was united in celebration. We marveled at our own magnificence as we gave birth to AI. To quote The Matrix, a film that Wright himself cites on several occasions. In Wright's telling, human invention accelerated the processes of natural selection, and we have now built version 2.0 of the conscious reasoning mind. This is all marvelous, often lovely stuff, but unfortunately it is mostly hokum. The idea that evolution moves into a direct or necessarily selects for complexity, let alone for consciousness or human-like intelligence, is nonsense. It supposes that the simple life forms that are still around are merely vestigial examples of an older, simpler order, and that the complex vertebrates stand atop a vast heap of discarded models. But bugs and crabs and worms and algae and bacteria are still around. Many comparatively simple creatures evolved quite recently, and more complex ones went extinct long ago or evolved into something else entirely. Plants and other non-animal life forms, by the way, are largely and strangely absent from this tale. Humanity itself once shared the earth with several other upright hominid species, some of them possibly tool and language users. Neanderthals may have made art. Our sense of ourselves as the capstone of an evolutionary journey has an element of recency bias. Who knows what mollusk or saurian minds came before? Nor are complexity and intelligence traits that necessarily connote consciousness. Eusocial insects are remarkably clever. Termites are architects capable of building self-cooling structures. Ants have invented agriculture and even a form of domestication. It looks a great deal like intelligence, and it's obviously complex, but an ant colony isn't conscious, and either individual is either little more than an automaton. Evolution achieves technology in multiple ways. This is a key point in thinking about AI and machine learning, particularly about LLMs. Wright is, is, to his credit, a very good layman's guide to the basics of the tech, but because AI is a black box, no one really knows what goes on inside the systems, he ascribes to its very human-like linguistic and visual outputs characteristics that it doesn't need to have. In a way, this is a form of self-flattery. It is not at all comforting to think that a mere probability machine, with enough computing power and a sufficient quantity of training materials, can produce fluent, lucid, believably human prose, can approximate reason, or at least exhibit extremely high-level logic, solve puzzles, even create novelty and invention, without a hint of recognizably human consciousness, a brain without a mind without a being. What would that mean for the tales we tell ourselves about our own uniqueness, about our supposed standing at the bleeding edge of what evolution can produce? The question of whether AI is merely clever, actually intelligent, or truly conscious, whether it is just a highly sophisticated artifact or an actual emergent mind, may seem abstruse and philosophical. Are we just chopping logic here and arguing over imperfect terminology? But the answer would have more important implications for Wright's theses than the arrival of AI, like the appearance of actual aliens in a well-armed starship, should and must be the catalyst for truly global human coordination, cooperation, and governance. Wright believes that AI is not just a technological marvel, but not even a technological revolution on par with the Industrial Revolution or the harnessing of electricity. In his view, AI represents a cataclysmic leap forward more significant than the advent of agriculture, which was also a more complex, multifaceted, and discontinuous tale than a straightforward and uniform pathway from simple to complicated. AI creates a new kind of being and therefore a new state of being for humankind. As such, it requires a heretofore unimaginable level of cooperation across nations, peoples, and polities. We have a very narrow window in which to establish truly universal and international standards of control and governance to confront a problem almost infinitely more dangerous than any we have faced before. Skipping ahead briefly in the article for purposes of time, the problem with both AI doomers and AI evangelists, often including in Wright, two tendencies coexisting in one body, is that they seem to have forgotten the virtue of intellectual humility. Their maximalist claims are a distraction from both the interesting uses and unique challenges of this technology. It needn't be a god to be a potentially useful leap forward or in information retrieval and management, or to help automate workflows in business, analyze big data, fold proteins, or, this is mundane, but my job is in finance, accurately extract table data from a flat PDF. It needn't be a devil to help the Pentagon launch aggressive wars or ICE to track immigrants. It is a tool, and like so many products of human genius, one that can be used for good or for ill. But no tool will force us to mature as a species and a civilization, no matter the benefit, no matter the threat. This task is solely, exclusively human, and we have a long way to go. This article has been submitted by Jacob Bacharach. That's all the time I have for today. Thank you for listening to the Talking Information Center. My name is Duncan.
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12: 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I'm Nancy Goodman Torpy.
13: And I'm Pete Torpy. Well, I knew this was going to be a fun review when I listened to the first podcast of yours that I came across. 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This is great talking to you guys.
14: Thank you.
15: Oh, thanks for having us.
14: We were a little intimidated. Yes. We were like, no drinking on this interview,
15: no.
14: Guys.
16: We got to be professional.
15: Serious. 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
12: The Babies Down, Bottles Up team brings humor, honesty, and real talk to blind parenting, sharing stories about family life, advocacy, and community. We'll talk with hosts Jocelyn Williams, Taryn Landry, and Lakeisha Holmes, and their producer, Danny Romero, about building a supportive space where visually impaired parents connect and learn from one another. But first, for our tip of the week. This week's tip comes from Taryn Landry.
15: I think that tip is, your parenthood journey is your parenthood journey. And just because it may look different than someone else's, that doesn't mean that you are on the incorrect road. You're doing what's best for you at that time in your life for your family. So comparison is a thief of joy.
13: There are many paths to happiness and success.
15: Amen.
14: Absolutely.
12: And I think, you know, every parent, sighted or blind or any other description, tries to do the best they can for their children and tries to equip them with the tools they'll need to be successful and happy adults.
15: Very true.
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12: We've aired a number of shows about parenting, either blind parents of sighted children or sighted parents of blind children, but these folks talk about parenting every week. So let's start by meeting the folks behind the Babies Down, Bottles Up podcast, namely Lakeisha Holmes, who sometimes refers to herself as Keisha, Taryn Landry, Jocelyn Williams, and Danny Romero.
13: Well, I think today's episode is going to be rather dynamic. We have three very energetic and fun guests with us today, and they are friends who got together and now they host their own podcast. So I'm going to throw the ball up in the air and let you guys introduce yourself in the order you'd like to.
18: Hi, I'm Keisha.
15: I'm Taryn.
14: And I'm Jocelyn.
13: Okay. And can each of you tell us a little bit about yourselves, what you do, and where you're located? Because you're not all in the same place.
18: Right. Yeah, sure. So my name is Keisha. I'm located in San Antonio, Texas. I am a mom of two. I have a boy and a girl. So whenever anyone asks if I want to have any more kids, I'm like, no, I have one of each. I'm good.
12: And how old are your kids?
18: My son is 8 and my daughter is 7. So, yeah, they're pretty close in age. But I am a mental health therapist. I'm a licensed professional counselor associate here in Texas. So I do mental health. I have my own private practice, and I also, I'm actually in the process of getting connected with a local private practice. But I'm a Jill of all trades. I love to stay busy. I volunteer at my kids' school. This upcoming year, I'll be the PTA president at their school. I just like being busy. So That's me in a nutshell.
13: Okay, who's next?
15: So I'm Taryn. I am located in Colorado. We are a military family. My husband actually just retired from the Army, so we've lived kind of all over. And I have two daughters. I have a 15-year-old and a 12-year-old. And I work as a case manager for children with developmental disabilities and medical complexities.
13: And finally...
16: Yeah, hi, I'm Jocelyn. I am also from Texas, but I live in Dallas. I've been married for about 10 years now, and we have two daughters. Their ages are 9 and 5. And I do the podcast with my best friends. We are Babies Down, Bottles Up. And then I also work for a nonprofit, and I am in disability awareness and advocacy. So that's kind of what I do, and it trickles over onto what I do with the podcast as well.
12: So it sounds like among you, the youngest child is about 5. How long have you been doing the podcast?
18: We started the podcast in 2020. The youngest is actually our podcast baby.
16: Yes.
18: Jocelyn was pregnant when we were kind of like in the midst of getting the podcast together, actually.
13: Oh, so this was kind of a COVID venture?
15: Pretty much, yes. Yes.
16: Keisha, take it away. Tell okay. them the true story.
12: Okay, how did your podcast get started?
18: So I'm originally from Georgia, and I was home with my family. And before coming up with the podcast, I had a YouTube channel, and it was just me showing the day in the life of a blind mom, because during the pandemic, me and my children's father, we're both blind. We had to get creative. They were younger. We had 2 under 2 at the time. And so getting out of the house was a must, even though we weren't supposed to. We would go take them like to the park. We live near the Riverwalk. Here in town. And so we would go and sit by the river and just let them put their feet in the water. And so that's how it kind of started. And so I was visiting my family, and I was like, you know, I want to do a round table of blind moms who are on different journeys, on their, you know, different mom journeys, and just sit around a table and just answer questions that people have and just, you know, build community. And I will admit, as I was planning this idea in my head, I was drinking. And the more I drank, the more I was like, you know what? We're going to do a podcast. Let's do a podcast. And so I reached out to 5 other moms. And each mom, they were in different parts of motherhood. So I had, we had a mom that was pregnant. We had 2 moms or 3 moms that had older children. I think, Taryn, your kids were in the middle, and me and Jocelyn, our kids are kind of close together. And so we were kind of like on the same journey. And so we started off as 6, and we slowly dwindled down to 3. Everyone had different views and ideas of what they wanted from the podcast, and us 3 kind of stuck with it and decided that we wanted to make it out of, you know, make it a business and expand more. And so for the past 2 years, we've been able to do that. And just seeing our growth, it's something that I didn't expect when I came up with the idea, but I'm very grateful that it turned into this. And we just actually celebrated having our 100th episode last month. So we've come a very, very long way.
12: Congratulations.
16: Thank you.
15: And we've bridged out to like digital downloads and other resources as well for blind parents. The podcast was doing so well, and we were getting so many questions, and actually so many similar questions that we really figured it would be nice to have like the most frequently asked questions or issues all in one place so that it's more easily accessible. So that's available on our website.
13: Before we go over some of the topics that you do cover or have covered in the past, I'm kind of curious how you all got together. You're all geographically in very different locations.
16: Yeah, so we were, before Keisha came to us with the idea, we had a blind mom WhatsApp group, and that's where she chose us from. And we actually didn't know each other. Keisha was the common link between all of us. Me and Keisha met 2015 doing adaptive sports. So that's how we met. And then her and Taryn met at a different time. I think you guys were at LCB. Am I correct?
15: Yeah, she was a student and I was a graduate. I was living in the area.
16: Yeah, so we all kind of knew Keisha from different areas of life, and she kind of brought us all together 2020, but I didn't meet Taryn until 2024.
18: Yes.
16: But by then, we had already been online friends and really, really close friends. I mean, we're each other's support system now, but our friendship had really grown in all that time. So by the time I met her, it just felt very natural, and it was just the right next step. So, but yeah, it took a while.
18: It did.
13: Have all of you ever met in person at one time?
16: Yes.
18: We did. So yeah, I met Taryn, man, back in 2012. And then I met Jocelyn in 2015. And then we all kind of came together in 2024. And we all met in Dallas. And so I will say, when I chose everyone that I did for the podcast, I wasn't expecting to get a sisterhood like I have gotten from Jocelyn and Taryn. I'm such an emotional person. I was like, oh, it's just, I don't know. It's just, it's so beautiful. Yeah. And it's just more than what I ever expected it to be. And we are like, even when we were on a hiatus from the podcast, we still talked every day. I don't think we've went a day since 2020 without talking to each other.
13: So it sounds like you guys are not only dispersing great information to lots of visually impaired and blind mothers around the world, but you're also a good support group for each other, just going over problems and issues and just having some fun and sometimes some interesting drinks during the podcast.
15: Yes. Absolutely.
16: Yeah, because, you know, that's what we are for each other. We are each other's support system. Taryn and I both have daughters that have autism. So I come to her when I have questions about some things that we struggle with or therapies and things like that. And that's kind of the vibe that we want people to get from the podcast. We want it to feel like moms just sitting around having a drink and talking about their kids and their lives and the problems that we all share. So we want our friendship and that vibe and that energy to also translate into the community that we want to build.
15: And we've had a couple of like in-person meetups with our listeners and our supporters, and that's felt the same way, just like sitting around and talking and like, you know, asking the group at large, like, hey, this is something that I'm going through with my children. Like, what do you think about this? How would you handle it? And it just feels very natural because it's like we've all been talking this whole time every time someone turns on the podcast.
13: Well, you know, I'm obviously not a blind mom of any sort. And I listened to some of your podcasts just to get ready for this interview. And they were quite fun, even for me. I mean, you guys have a certain energy that comes across and enthusiasm. It's cheery and bright, and you cover some interesting topics. Give us an idea of some of the more fun topics that you guys have covered.
18: Some of my favorite ones, we did a Valentine's Day one. I think it was this year. And I think it was really fun. We got to play some games. But the fun thing for me is whenever we do have our fun episodes, our the titles are what, like, takes me out. Like, it's just, right. They're so fun. But I love the games that we play. I believe one episode we played, I don't know if y'all remember MySpace, but where you would do those different surveys on MySpace, and we did our own version of that. And that was pretty cool to participate in.
15: And I'm always a big fan of our fitness and fashion episodes. Those are always my favorite. And we always get so many questions specifically about like makeup and outfits and how to look presentable and how to build, you know, your capsule wardrobe on a budget and how to make sure that you look presentable for different kinds of events. And I always enjoy those episodes. They're so much fun.
16: For me, it's the guests. I love guest episodes. Some of the standouts for me have been, we had a blind pole dance instructor
14: recently on, and that was a really, really fun episode. It was for the girlies. We talked about fitness and pole dancing and fashion. I also really enjoy a lot of the Blind Dads episodes. We dedicate the month of June to the dads, and they bring such a different energy to the podcast because it is usually moms and a lot of womanhood and, you know, things like that. But when we have dads on, it just completely changes the vibe. And I really enjoy getting to know the blind dad experience because it is different, you know?
12: So you just mentioned that you focus on the fathers in June, presumably because of Father's Day. Do you think that you have blind fathers as listeners the rest of the year?
15: Oh, gosh.
14: Oh, yes.
18: Oh, yes. They're our biggest supporters, honestly.
15: They are. And they make themselves known as well.
18: Oh, yes.
14: We do. We do. We have a lot of blind dad supporters. Yes.
15: And then also the information that we share, yes, we are mothers and we are primarily speaking to mothers, but it's applicable for any blind, visually impaired caregiver, a mm-hmm. grandparent, an aunt, an uncle, a sister, a nephew, you know, anything like that. Our information is applicable for everyone.
13: Well, and from the couple of episodes I've listened to myself, it's not like you're preaching to people, this is what you need to do, or here's some ideas. You're just really having a discussion. It's kind of out there, and people can take away from it what they want or not, which I really think is a nice presentation style.
14: Thank you. One of our favorite things, well, at least one of my favorite things that happens, because we do vibe so well together, we agree on a lot of things, but some of my favorite content that has come out of the podcast is when we disagree about things.
18: Yeah.
15: Mm-hmm. Yeah.
14: That is my favorite. I remember specifically we were talking about driving, and we were saying, you know, oh, what will you do when your kids drive? Like, are you going to be the type of parent that, oh, my kid, you know, I pay for their gas, so they're going to take me everywhere? Or are you going to like respect their time and ask them for a favor? And we disagreed on how we would handle that. And mm-hmm. that was one of my favorite discussions. So yeah, we definitely try not to preach because we're all learning together, and that's what it is. And we're all at different stages and we're all learning together. And the people that listen to us probably are also learning as we go.
15: And we learn from our listeners as well. They'll reach out to us or email us and say, hey, I listened to, you know, your guide dog episode, and I just wanted to like give you this tidbit of information. And then we will then like disseminate it from there. But our listeners have great ideas too.
12: You know, you talk about teaching your kids to drive, and I'm fully sighted and Pete's totally blind, but he's a lot lower key than I am. And when our older child, who is also not such low key, needed to get taught to drive, you know, she and I just looked at each other and we're like, we need to make this work because you need to learn to drive and I'm your only choice. And it worked, but, you know, there's just one of those things that happens in a family with one parent who can drive.
15: This is where we're at with my oldest daughter right now. She's very high anxiety. My husband, you know, was in the military for 20 years, so he has that kind of personality. And I'm like, I don't know, you guys, you got to figure it out because you got to learn how to drive one way or another. So the first time she really went on a big drive, she was like, Mom, I need you to come just for moral support. So I was sitting there in the back seat while he's instructing her. And I'm just like, you're doing so good, baby. I don't know for sure, but I feel like you are.
12: Yeah, we haven't hit anything yet.
15: Not yet.
14: That's good. See, we have an emotional support producer. You need emotional support Pete in the back seat.
18: Yeah.
15: That's right. That's right.
12: Oh, well, the funnier thing about that was that our second child, who was 2 years too young to get his learner's permit, was in the back seat, but he had been playing a lot of video games like Grand Theft Auto.
15: Mm-hmm.
18: Oh, no.
12: So he's giving her all this great advice about when to put on the gas and stuff. It was terrific.
13: Even though he had never been behind the wheel of a car.
14: Amazing.
15: Wow, I love that.
13: And that frustrated our daughter no end.
18: Oh, for sure, I bet.
12: He'd practiced doing these imaginary felonies. It was terrific.
13: thing is neat is, I mean, you guys show that all this is possible, can be fun and relatively easy if you just address the problems. I mean, you guys are all professionals. You work hard. You do your podcast. You keep active with the family and all that entails. And that's a really good role model for other people listening to the show, that to know that that's all possible and it can be a fun experience.
18: And that's exactly why I wanted to do it, because I felt like there wasn't anything out there like it. Yes, there were blind moms out there, you know, but there wasn't anyone out there showing that you can be a mom, you can work, and you also can be all about your family as well. And that is my main motivation for actually like coming up with the idea. And we just took it to another level that I wasn't expecting, which I am very grateful for. Thank you for the compliment, because we try.
15: We do.
14: I will also like to add to that, that when we first started, we did struggle a lot with how unfiltered we were going to be, because we wanted to be a resource for other blind parents, but we also did want to have fun while doing it, because it was also our own support, you know,
18: right. Or
14: it was our own therapy as well.
18: Yeah.
14: And so, but we did struggle, like, there were episodes that will never see the light of day because A, we got too tipsy, or B, we overshared, you know? And so we had to also learn how much of our lives and how we were going to share that and still make it sound authentic and be ourselves. So that was something that we had to learn as we went.
15: And we've addressed some really heavy topics. We've talked about how to advocate for your child if you have a child with any kind of learning differences, and IEPs and 504s. We also spoke about CPS involvement. We interviewed a mother that had her child removed from her custody before she ever even got to bring her baby home, just based on her blindness and her journey regaining custody of her child. My own personal involvement with CPS involvement. We interviewed a mother that had her child removed from her custody before she ever even got to bring her baby home, just based on her blindness and her

0: They were on a hiatus for several years, and then, yeah, decided to ask them to bring it back, and we've been working together since. It's been fun.
1: And how did you come to be the producer?
0: I was friends with Jocelyn, and then I knew Keisha here and there throughout the years, but I've been supporting the podcast from the moment they started it, you know, around the pandemic, 2020.
1: And people do hear your voice occasionally on the podcast.
0: Yeah. And so they were like, let's have some fun, stay on the podcast. And so I decided to be featured on there. But, you know, I always wanted to give them space because I always knew what it was. And they're just such professionals. They do such an incredible job.
1: Well, you guys work really well together, and you really have developed your own distinctive style that is really kind of exciting. And as I said at the beginning, pretty dynamic.
2: Thank you.
3: This may have gone by our listeners kind of quickly, but Jocelyn, Taryn, and Keisha refer to you, Danny, as their emotional support producers.
0: I'm the sleepy bouncer, emotional support producer. I got several titles, yeah.
3: I gather you do more than just twiddle knobs.
0: That's right. Oh, yeah. Most certainly.
4: Yeah. He's one of our friends as well. He's also in the group chat. He knows all the tea.
5: Yeah, he knows.
0: I know all the tea. I have the coolest spot in the house. Like, everybody's like, this is the coolest place to be. I get to see all the fun stuff, the drama, the tears, the happy, the fun nights, all the good stuff.
1: You know, sometimes it's fun to witness the drama, but not necessarily be part of it.
0: Right. Exactly.
2: I just envision him with popcorn, like, what did your husband say? I can't believe it.
0: I can't wait to hear. I'm like, oh, wait, here we go again.
3: Oh, man. Well, you folks sound like you have an awful lot of fun doing this podcast.
4: We definitely do. It helps that we're best friends, you know, and I think that really comes through in the podcast. We do have a lot of fun with each other. So it definitely does translate.
5: And I also love that we do have a lot of fun with each other. And because we're best friends, we don't mind calling each other out and like making sure we're set straight if we need to get straightened out, you know. So it's a win-win for sure.
4: Mm-hmm. Very honest. But that's also something that we've had to learn is how to be friends and then also be very honest as business partners.
5: Mm-hmm. Yeah.
3: Hey, you should try being married and doing a podcast together.
4: Oh,
2: no.
4: I bet. We need to interview you next.
5: I know.
2: Seriously, yes.
3: Well, at this point, we have 2 children and 4 grandchildren. So lots of material.
5: Oh, that's awesome.
1: And we've been married for about 43 years.
2: We need to have y'all on for a marriage episode.
5: For sure.
0: 43 years is amazing. We have to have you guys on.
2: Yes,
0: that's amazing.
2: Absolutely.
3: That could be fun.
4: And also just the dynamic of a blind and sighted spouse.
5: Yes.
2: For sure.
5: Mm-hmm.
1: We've made it work. This has been a great interview, you guys. It's really fun to talk with. Maybe you can remind people about the name of your podcast and where they can find it.
5: Yes, so our podcast is Babies Down, Bottles Up. You can find us under that title on all of your social media. We're on Facebook, YouTube, TikTok, X. We have a Patreon. We have Apple subscriptions now. So we're all over the place. And you can reach out info@bdbupod.com. We love reading emails from everybody.
2: And we reply to every single email we get. So if you reach out, we will message you back.
5: Yep.
4: Yes, and our website is bdbupod.com.
1: Well, I knew this was going to be a fun review when I listened to the first podcast of yours that I came across. So I thank you for actually making it a fun interview. This is great talking to you guys.
4: Thank you.
2: Oh, thanks for having us.
4: We were a little intimidated. Yes. We were like, no drinking on this interview,
5: no.
4: You guys.
5: We got to be professional.
2: Serious. Put your black box wine away.
5: Yeah.
4: We came prepared.

0: scared.
1: They're not a sponsor.
2: Yeah.
3: But we're open to it.
4: Oh, maybe you should have them.
5: And you can find any information you might have missed in the audio portion of the show in the show notes with this episode, which is episode 2633. We'll also have links to some of our previous episodes of Eyes on Success that might be of interest to parents in those show notes. So check out those show notes. They can be very useful sometimes.
4: That's it for today's show. 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
9: Hello there. My name is Greg, and I'm a reader with the Talking Information Center. For the next 60 minutes, I will be reading you some of the news headlines from the BBC World News for Tuesday, September 1st, 2026. Yes, you heard that right. We're already into September. Not sure where the summer went, but it was quick, that is for sure. So there's a lot happening in the world, both within our country and overseas. And let's take a look at what's happening and see how many stories we can cover over the next hour. The headline of the first story reads, Liberals sweep three seats in a boost for Carney after trade tensions with the United States. Mark Carney's Liberal Party won all three parliamentary special elections that were held in Canada on Monday, indicating ongoing public support for the Prime Minister well into his second year in office and after recent trade tensions with the United States. The votes were triggered by the resignations of three MPs. The most notable result saw Carney's party claim a Quebec seat previously held by an opposition conservative. In the other two votes, in Ontario and British Columbia, the Liberals held onto their seats as pollsters expected. Carney has received a bump in the polls following his decision to end trade talks with the United States, accusing Canada's southern neighbor of proposing terms that were, quote, unfair. The Prime Minister congratulated the three victorious Liberal candidates in a post on X. Reflecting on the wider issues facing his premiership, Carney wrote, Canada is being tested in a changing world, and Canadians are up for it. The results mean that Carney will keep his slim majority in the House of Commons. Canadian media projected a sizable victory for the Liberals in the Quebec district. In Chicoutimi-Laford, Liberal candidate Daniel Gobel, a dairy farmer, becomes the district's new MP, having claimed more than half of the overall vote. He beat the Bloc Québécois and the Conservatives into second and third places, respectively. The seat had been a narrow three-way race the last time around. Addressing his supporters in French, Gobel said, "This victory means we can maintain Canadian unity all across the country." Elsewhere, Tanvir Shamaz won his contest in Beaches, East York, Ontario, and Braden Cayley emerged victorious from the race in North Vancouver, Capilano, British Columbia. The Conservatives have struggled to close the gap with the Liberals since losing last year's federal election, with the latest poll suggesting they are trailing behind Carney's party by about 10 points. Four members of their ranks crossed the floor to the governing Liberals since the April 2025 election, and three others have either resigned or have announced plans to do so. Richard Martel, the former Conservative MP of the Quebec constituency that held Monday's by-election, stepped down last month after he was appointed by Carney to Canada's Senate. Senators in Canada are not elected. The loss of Martel's seat to the Liberals is another blow to Conservative leader Pierre Poilievre, who won a leadership test in January by a landslide, but has faced questions about his ability to navigate the current political climate in Canada. Meanwhile, the approval of Carney's government rose 4 points in recent weeks, as has the Prime Minister's personal popularity, according to figures released on Monday by Canadian pollster Abacus Data. David Coletto, the founder of Abacus Data, credits this boost to U.S. President Donald Trump's lack of popularity with Canadians, as well as the country rallying around Carney's decision to walk away from trade talks with the White House. This trend is most pronounced in Quebec, Coletto wrote in a note on Monday, where Carney's personal rating is stronger than anywhere else in the country. Quebec stands to be one of the most provinces most affected by Trump's new 50% tariffs on a range of Canadian goods, which came into effect after trade talks collapsed earlier this month. In a recent report, global forecasting firm Oxford Economics warned that Quebec could lose $1.4 billion in annual output by 2028. That's a little update on what is happening in the Canadian politics. And certainly the Prime Minister, Mark Carney, has increased his popularity among the Canadians due to his strong stance against President Trump's trade talks. Let's see, we'll take a look at a story from the United Kingdom. The headline reads, Keir Starmer announces he is standing down as MP. Sir Keir Starmer has announced he is to stand down as MP for Holborn and St. Pancras, a move that will trigger a by-election in the London seat. In a statement to the... excuse me. I got to apologize. I've got this cough that's been lingering for 2 or 3 weeks now, and it's a little annoying. It's not too bad, but I do apologize as I do cough during my readings. Sorry about that. In a statement to the Camden New Journal newspaper, Starmer said it had been a huge honor and privilege to represent the constituency for 11 years, but he would now turn his focus to international affairs. Sir Keir stood down as Prime Minister earlier this summer, with Andy Burnham replacing him. It follows weeks of speculation about whether Sir Keir would remain as MP following his resignation. In a BBC interview shortly after stepping down as Prime Minister, as Prime Minister, Sir Keir said he would stay on as a Member of Parliament until the next general election, which must take place by 2029. But in a statement released on Tuesday, Sir Keir said he was ready to pass the baton to a successor. He added, I will now focus on other things, and that will be international affairs, including defense, security, trade, and technology in a fast-changing world. I will also continue, as I have done for a long time now with others, to work on combating violence against women and girls. That is an issue that matters to me hugely. It's work I started before I became a Member of Parliament, and it's work I'm keen to continue after I'm an MP. So international affairs on the one hand and continuing my work on violence against women and girls on the other. Sir Keir's announcement comes hours before Burnham is due to deliver his first statement in the Commons as Prime Minister, setting out his priorities and taking questions from MPs. A date will not be set for the by-election until Sir Keir formally resigns his Commons seat. Holborn and St. Pancras has long been a Labor stronghold, with Sir Keir securing a more than 11,000-vote majority in the 2024 general election. Conservative Chairman Kevin Holenrake accused Sir Keir of making another U-turn, having pledged to stay on, prompting a costly by-election for taxpayers. While it is unclear exactly what type of international affairs role Sir Keir may take up, global issues and diplomacy dominated his time as prime minister. In his departure interview in July, Sir Keir was asked if he had another big political or international job in him, to which he replied, "I don't know," is the honest answer. By standing down so soon after quitting as prime minister, Sir Keir has departed from recent precedent for those in Downing Street before him. Rishi Sunak is still the Tory MP for Richmond and North Hallerton, 2 years after leaving number 10, and his predecessor, Liz Truss, stayed on as a backbencher until she lost her seat to Labour at the 2024 election. Theresa May stayed on as MP for 5 years after leaving Downing Street. However, both Boris Johnson and David Cameron quit the Commons shortly after. That's a little, excuse me, update on the former Prime Minister of the United Kingdom. He is now resigning his seat in Parliament. Let's see. The headline of this story reads, "Ex-gang boss guilty of orchestrating the 1996 murder of rapper Tupac Shakur." Former gang boss Dwayne Keith D. Davis has been found guilty of orchestrating the murder of Tupac Shakur, the first conviction in a cold case that has intrigued hip-hop fans for nearly 30 years. The jury found him guilty of one count of murder with a deadly weapon for the rap superstar's death in a drive-by shooting in Las Vegas on September 7, 1996. Dressed in a black suit, the 63-year-old stood impassively in the Las Vegas court as the verdict was read before saying he would appeal. During the trial, the court heard a recording of a police interview in 2008 in which Davis said he was in the car from which shots were fired, but did not fire the bullets that killed Shakur. Prosecutors argued that although Davis, the former leader of the South Side Compton Crips street gang, did not himself fire the gun, he ordered the shooting and supplied the gun that his nephew, Orlando Anderson, used to open fire. Anderson died in an unrelated shooting in 1998, having denied involvement in the killing of Shakur. As the verdict was read out on Monday, Shakur's relatives held hands, some hugging and crying. Shakur was 25 years old when he was slain at the height of his career as one of rap's most influential voices. He has sold more than 75 million records worldwide. For 30 years, the case remained one of America's most famous cold cases, spurring countless conspiracies, but never a conviction until now. During the trial, prosecutors, prosecutors said Davis had planned the shooting as retaliation after Anderson was involved in a fight with Shakur and his crew in Las Vegas just hours earlier. Shakur's murder happened at a time of intense rivalry between the East Coast and West Coast rap scene and amid gang feuds between the Bloods and the Crips, which had deep roots within hip-hop at the time. His family appeared emotional in court, his sister embracing a prosecutor after the verdict was read, while others sat crying nearby. Outside, devoted fans of Shakur were similarly crying and cheering. The key evidence in the case were Davis's own words, in which he repeatedly and publicly acknowledged being inside the white Cadillac from where the deadly shots were fired. He told authorities about his role in Shakur's death during a secret 2008 police interview related to the death of fellow rapper Notorious B.I.G., whose real name was Christopher Wallace. Davis elaborated further on his role in his 2019 memoir, Compton Street Legend. But his book and media interviews voided a protective agreement he had established with authorities that had blocked any criminal charges being filed, with the court ruling his police interview could be used in the murder trial against him. In closing arguments, prosecutor Binu Palal told jurors to take Davis at his word, and find him guilty. For years, he argued Davis has been telling people that he is responsible for Tupac Shakur's murder through documentaries, his memoir, podcasts, and a police interview. He's the shot caller. In every instance, in every iteration, he's the leader of the South Side Crips, Palau told the jury. When you have the shot caller sitting shotgun when shots are fired, there's no doubt he's responsible. Throughout the trial, Davis's defense team tried to persuade jurors that his comments were fiction, bravado, and exaggeration intended to sell books and make money. In closing arguments, his lawyer, Michael Sand, urged the jury to discredit his client as a liar who just told tales to sell books. There's no proof, he told the jury. But within hours of the jury being handed the case on Monday, they reached a guilty verdict. Just before, the court emptied out Clark County District Court Judge Carly Kearney set Davis's sentencing for October 13th. While reading out some procedural steps in the case, Davis appeared to interrupt by raising his hand. I would like my stuff, he told the judge, mentioning some personal items, including his phone. He continued, I would like to appeal this matter. The judge explained that this could happen after sentencing. That's a little update on what is a long-standing cold case. 30 years ago, Tupac Shakur was murdered, and the first person convicted of his murder was just convicted yesterday. Let's see. The headline of this story is U.S. Army Secretary Resigns After Months of Tension. U.S. Army Secretary Dan Driscoll has submitted his resignation after about 18 months in the role. His departure was confirmed by CBS, the BBC's U.S. media partner, which reported it came after months of conflict between him and Defense Secretary Pete Hegseth. The youngest ever Army Secretary has often been referred to as President Donald Trump's drone guy. Driscoll, 41, has been highly effective in advancing Trump's agenda to make America strong again, and provided outstanding leadership during military operations, the White House said in a statement given to CBS. Driscoll is the latest in a string of recent high-profile military leaders to depart, including Navy Secretary John Phelan, who abruptly quit in April. Other notable departures include Army Chief of Staff Randy George, Army General David Hode, and Major General William Green. Since entering the Pentagon, Hegseth has fired more than a dozen senior military officers, including the Chief of Naval Operations and the Air Force's Vice Chief of Staff. The details of the behind-the-scenes friction between Driscoll and Hegseth are unclear, but CBS notes that the Army Secretary is good friends with George, who was reportedly asked by Hegseth to resign. The post of Army Secretary is the top civilian leader of the U.S. Army, directing active-duty troops along with the National Guard and Reserve soldiers. Driscoll previously served in the Army and was an officer in 2007 before leading a cavalry platoon and deploying to Iraq for several months in 2009. As Army Secretary, Driscoll became known as Trump's drone guy due to his embrace of emerging battlefield technologies. He took on a leading role last year in talks aimed at ending the Russia-Ukraine war, taking on foreign trips and meeting Ukrainian President Volodymyr Zelensky. He is also a close ally and friend of Vice President J.D. Vance, whom he met at Yale Law School. During his tenure as head of the U.S. Army, he was a key figure in Trump's deployment of the National Guard to U.S. cities. He also took over the role of acting director of the Bureau of Alcohol, Tobacco, and Firearms and Explosives. And that is a little update again. So the Secretary of the Army, in apparent conflict with the Secretary of Defense, Pete Hegseth, he tendered his resignation. We'll take a look at a story about a local case that's going on, the Lindsey Clancy murder trial. The jurors have deliberated now for at least 2.5 days, and as of yesterday, they had not reached a verdict. The headline of this story reads, "Not just guilty or not, the jury's options in Lindsey Clancy's murder trial." Lindsey Clancy's murder trial Excuse me. Lindsay Clancy's murder trial has gripped the American public for the last 5 weeks. The 36-year-old former nurse killed her three small children in the basement of their family home in Massachusetts. Charged with three counts of first-degree murder, she does not dispute killing her two sons and daughter in 2023. But her lawyer argues she was suffering from postpartum psychosis at the time and therefore could not distinguish right from wrong. The prosecution, on the other hand, argues Clancy made a calculated, intentional decision to kill them and knew right from wrong in that moment. On Tuesday morning, after 3 days of deliberation, a jury of 9 women and 3 men will continue to deliberate with several options before them. Not guilty. Not guilty by reason of insanity. First-degree murder, second-degree murder, or manslaughter. Not guilty or not guilty by reason of insanity. This hinges on the postpartum psychosis defense. Her legal team argued that Clancy hallucinated a voice that told her to kill her children. Expert witnesses told the court how severe this illness can be, and family members testified about Clancy's state of mind. Under Massachusetts law, there is no burden on Clancy to prove her mental illness and that she lacked criminal responsibility. Rather, it is on the prosecution to prove beyond a reasonable doubt that she was criminally responsible when she killed her children, criminal defense lawyer Elsie Hershon told the BBC. They can do this by either proving beyond reasonable doubt that she didn't suffer from a mental illness at the time, or that, while she had a mental illness, she still controlled her actions and knew they were wrong. A not guilty verdict would mean Clancy went free, but that is considered highly unlikely. Much more likely is a not guilty by reason of insanity, which would result in Clancy being detained at a hospital. The case really comes down to where she is going to serve the rest of her life. The defense thinks it should be in a psychiatric facility. The prosecution thinks it should be in a state prison, Hershon said. First-degree murder is the most serious potential outcome for Clancy. Being found guilty of first-degree murder, which is the intentional and premeditated killing of another person. Excuse me. In the state of Massachusetts, this conviction carries a mandatory sentence of life in prison without the possibility of parole. As Heather Cucullo, a New York law school professor and expert in mental health law, put it to the BBC, Clancy would effectively need to be seen as a monster in the jury's eyes if they select this outcome. Jurors would have to find there was extreme atrocity or cruelty or premeditation or both to convict Clancy of this charge, and it would mean the prosecution had proven there were no mitigating factors. In this case, mental disease or defect, as the law describes it, could be a mitigating factor. Prosecutor Jennifer Sprague said during closing arguments there was no dispute Clancy was suffering from mental illness, but it was not so severe that she didn't know right from wrong. Expert witnesses for the prosecution cast doubt on whether Clancy actually heard the voice that she said ordered her to kill her children. Second-degree murder is a catch-all for any murder that is not first-degree under Massachusetts law. It applies to unlawful killings committed with malice or extreme recklessness, but without prior planning. Excuse me. For this verdict, the jurors may not be convinced that the actions leading up to the murder rose to the level of pre-planned or premeditated, but that instead Clancy consciously saw an opportunity to commit the killings at the specified time, Cucullo said. In the case of secondary murder, Clancy would also face a life sentence, but with the possibility of parole. The jury received yet another option when the judge allowed them to find Clancy guilty of manslaughter, previously a point of contention between both the defense and the prosecution. A manslaughter conviction would mean Clancy unintentionally killed by wanton and reckless conduct, which carries a maximum sentence of 20 years in prison per count. The manslaughter option says that through an involuntary intoxication, in this case an overprescription of her medications, Clancy experienced a mental defect that was a mitigator in her understanding what she was doing, Hershon said. Intent is an important distinction between a verdict like manslaughter and the two murder verdicts, experts have said. This option allows the jury to accept that the murders were not planned or calculated, but that instead Clancy made a split-second decision to act, Cucullo said. The prosecution is not obligated to demonstrate that she intended to cause the children's death for there to be a manslaughter conviction, she added. So that's an update on a local trial going on here in Plymouth. And the fourth day of deliberations for the jurors begins today. Here's an update on there was a flood, horrible flood in Nepal on the border with Tibet a few days ago. And the headline of this story reads, Nepal death toll crosses 1,000 as rescuers race to find workers trapped in mud-filled tunnels. The death toll in Nepal from devastating floods on the border with Tibet has crossed 1,000, according to the country's disaster agency. More than 3,900 people remain missing, of whom more than 600 are workers believed to be trapped in a vast network of mud-filled tunnels at hydropower sites along the Trishuli River. Engineers have been pumping air into the tunnels, and while a team did manage to gain entry to one of them, it withdrew after finding no one there. I wish we could find him. I wish he could come home. Inshula Bhandari, the wife of Oris Bhandari, a 33-year-old engineer missing on a project site, told the BBC in Nepal. Nepalese Prime Minister Balendra Shah said on Monday that 279 people have been rescued from the sites. The rescue operation is being spearheaded by an international team made up of Chinese and Nepalese military personnel, while experts from India, Korea, and Australia are also involved. I still have a 50% hope that he is alive because there is an oxygen system inside, Sita Pandey, whose husband was working in the plant when the floods hit, told Nepalese daily newspaper Kantapur. Nepal relies heavily on hydropower and has spent years developing the projects along its mountainous river systems. At least 11 projects, either completed or under construction, were damaged in the floods, authorities said. Rescuers began pumping air into a tunnel over the weekend, but the families of those trapped say that should have been done earlier. A team was able to get into a tunnel leading to one hydropower plant earlier on Monday, but retreated after no one was found there. The longer it takes, the more our hope dies. This operation must move much faster because every second is meaningful to us, Jaban Kadada, whose relative is also trapped inside the plant, told Kantapur. It's frustratingly slow operation, Kandaka added. Rescue operations had been intensified, Nepalese leader Shah said, noting that the floods were not an ordinary event. This incident indicates that the risks we face in the Himalayan region are increasing alongside climate change. It is now time for us to strongly raise with the international community the issue of the disasters we are experiencing as a result of climate change, Shah wrote in a Facebook post late on Monday. Another family member anxiously awaiting news is Priya Karel, whose brother Milan was working as an engineer in the upper Trishuli 1 plant when floods hit. Those who returned from the hydropower site said there were people inside the tunnels, she told BBC News Nepali, so there is hope that if the army reaches them quickly, they can be saved. Australian engineer Arnold Dix, who has been helping Nepalese authorities with the underground search operations remotely, said rescuers had been struggling to find the tunnels. The actual signature of some of them have gone. Everything is just missing. It looks like a lunar landscape, he told BBC Radio 4's World at One. Once rescuers knew where the power stations were, Dix said, they could then decide the best way to access them, which typically involves digging and blasting boulders. There are boulders bigger than houses. I've never seen that before in my life. It's just an extraordinary operation, the former head of the International Tunneling Association said. He said he still has some hope for those trapped underground, given the protection the subterranean environment might have offered from the deluge above. Only 4% of the 900 bodies that have been found so far have been identified, a spokesperson from the Ministry of Health told BBC Nepali. In Chitwan, a district far downstream from where the floods first hit, makeshift burials were taking place after the Himalayan nation's river systems brought nearly 300 dead bodies to its banks. The air was thick with the smell of decay as men wearing white personal protective equipment, including masks, carried unidentified corpses into trucks. Over the weekend, a large portion of the forest outside the city was dug up. Medical staff and volunteers worked to extract DNA from the unidentified remains. Ganesh Arial, the chief district officer, told BBC Nepali that relatives will still be able to extricate the remains of their loved ones once they are identified through DNA testing. "We don't have enough freezers here. We had to choose this last alternative of temporary burial system. We are really overwhelmed." In Tibet, the Chinese-appointed Panchen Lama, who is the second highest spiritual leader in the Tibetan Buddhism, held a memorial service as search teams continued to wade through waist-high mud. The official death toll on the Tibetan side is 16, with 546 reported missing, according to Chinese state media. Footage of the floods has been heavily censored in China. The base of a single water tower is the only structure still standing in the once bustling border crossing with Nepal, state media reported. Chinese authorities have imposed administrative penalties, which can range from warnings and fines to short detentions, on people speculating online that the casualty numbers are a lot higher than reported. In Nepal, authorities have also ordered the removal of online content that they deem to be misinformation about the floods. Just a horrific experience a few days ago in the border, on the border between Nepal and Tibet. And there's still a lot of questions to be answered and hopefully survivors to be found. The headline of this story is "Teen Girl Charged with Murder Over Recording of San Diego Mosque Attack." A 17-year-old girl has been charged with murder by aiding and abetting after prosecutors say she recorded a live stream of an attack on a San Diego mosque that left three people dead. Prosecutors say the girl also published a manifesto from two teenage gunmen who carried out the attack on the Islamic Center of San Diego on May 18th. The teenager from North Carolina was arrested last week and indicted by a grand jury on Monday, according to Forsyth County District Attorney Jim O'Neill. Speaking at a news conference, O'Neill said the thought of her going back to school with the weekend approaching, holy days approaching, we didn't know what she was capable of. The teenager now faces three murder charges and one count of conspiracy. O'Neill explained that under North Carolina law, a person accused of aiding and abetting a crime can be held criminally responsible in the same way as the person who carried it out. Authorities say the attack was carried out by two males, aged 17 and 18, who opened fire at the mosque before taking their own lives. O'Neill said that the pair had two aims that day. Number one, to kill as many people as possible on that day. Second, they wanted this carnage and destruction recorded, even live-streamed. A security guard at the mosque, Amin Abdullah, exchanged gunfire with the attackers and initiated a lockdown, helping to protect around 140 children who were inside the building. Abdullah and two worshippers, Mansur Kazia and Nader Awad, who drew the attentions of the shooters in a parking lot, were fatally shot. San Diego Police Chief Scott Wall previously described Abdullah's actions as heroic, saying they had undoubtedly saved many lives. According to investigators, the shooters recorded the attack using cameras mounted on GoPro-style helmets. O'Neill said the pair had also planned further attacks at a local Jewish temple and finally at a predominantly African-American high school. Authorities said the teenagers had an arsenal of around 30 guns and crossbow, which investigators say were taken from one of the shooter's parents. The attackers also left behind writings containing racist and anti-Semitic views, as well as references to white supremacist ideologies. The document, which was reviewed by the BBC's U.S. partner CBS News, pointed to a gunman who murdered 51 people at two mosques in Christchurch, New Zealand in 2019 as one of their models. So that's a rather disturbing story to take a look at. Let's see here what we've got for. Take a look at the war between Russia and the Ukraine, and just a highlight or a warning, it's certainly not getting any better. The headline reads, Russian attack hits rail workers in new deadly strikes on Kiev. At least 12 people have been killed and 20 injured, including two children, in overnight Russian missile and drone strikes on Ukraine's capital of Kiev and the wider region, officials say. Six of the casualties were railway workers in the state of Yekaterinburg. Not saying I pronounced that one right. In that state, after a depot was hit in Kiev. Russia said its massive strike using high-precision weapons targeted Ukraine's military and energy facilities and added that one person was also killed in Ukrainian strikes on Russia's western Belgorod region. This comes a day after Russian President Vladimir Putin was urged by Indian Prime Minister Narendra Modi, a close ally, to end the war. Every day spent in war pushes humanity back, and every step taken towards peace fulfills humanity with new hope and enthusiasm, Modi said at a security summit in Kyrgyzstan. Modi, whose country's economy depends heavily on discounted oil from Moscow, has made several similar pleas to Putin since he launched a full-scale invasion of the Ukraine in February of 2022. Overnight in Kiev, 8 people were killed, and fires were reported in 3 city districts. Another 4 people were killed in the nearby town of Boryspil, where a residential building was hit. Ukrainian President Volodymyr Zelensky said on Tuesday morning that nearly 350 rescue workers had been working through the night in Kiev and the surrounding region after the latest strikes. In a post on social media, Zelensky said Russia had fired a significant number of jet drones and ballistic missiles. The strikes marked the 6th day of sustained Russian drone and missile attacks on Kiev in what appears to be a strategy aimed at exhausting Ukrainian air defenses and undermining civilian morale. Russia's military warned over the weekend that its forces were preparing to carry out massive strikes on Ukrainian energy facilities. 8 other Ukrainian regions were attacked, Zelensky said, adding that an Indian national was among the casualties. Ukraine's Interior Minister Ivan Vyshky later said the Indian man, who turned 26 on Tuesday, was killed in Boryspil. The overnight attacks came after 38 people were killed in Russian strikes on a weapons depot in the Kiev region on Friday, causing shells, mines, and drones to detonate. Separately, a drone attack hit a major Russian Baltic seaport in Ust-Luga, triggering a fire, Leningrad Regional Governor Alexander Dozhodo said. Ukraine says targets like Ust-Luga, which handles millions of tons of petroleum products each year, are legitimate as they help finance Moscow's war effort. So, again, a couple of it's a horrible story to come from Kiev. And I do apologize for the names. It's tough to sound out some of these names on the go, shall we say. Take a look at this story, which is an issue that's come up. Well, we won't take a look at it because it's a video story. It was a story about flock cameras, which a lot of municipalities are using in their cities and towns, and a lot of citizens are upset with it, and they are trying to pressure cities and towns to stop using the flock cameras. Here's a story from Israel in their continuing conflict with the Palestinians in Gaza. The headline reads, Israeli fire kills three in Gaza City during a reported raid. At least two Palestinian children and a woman have been killed by Israeli fire in western Gaza City, Palestinian medics say. Unconfirmed local reports say that an Israel-backed Palestinian militia carried out a raid and that the Israeli military carried out shelling and airstrikes after it was discovered. A third child was killed in a separate incident in central Gaza. Israeli Defense Minister Israel Katz said that a senior Hamas official had been arrested, but it was not clear whether the announcement was related to the incident in Gaza City. Videos from Gaza City captured chaotic scenes with the sounds of gunfire and the aftermath of airstrikes. Initial Palestinian reports said that a special Israeli unit infiltrated a crowded area using a van and motorcycles. It is not clear whether those involved were Israeli forces or members of an Israel-backed Palestinian militia. A local source told the BBC that a senior Hamas security official was believed to have been targeted. The Israeli military reportedly carried out drone strikes to try to secure the special unit after its presence was uncovered. The military has only confirmed striking several targets in Gaza, quote, in order to remove threats to the security forces, adding that there were no injuries to its troops. So that's a update on the conflict, or the war, if you will, between Israel and Gaza. Let's see here. This is an interesting story that some of us might be feeling right now. The headline reads, Feeling nostalgic for summer? How to beat the back-to-work blues. The alarm wakes you with a shock. The summer holiday is over, and it's time to face that inbox full of unread emails. This time last week, life was very different. You enjoyed late nights, lazy mornings, balancing family fun, and you time. Even if you enjoy your job, the transition from holiday to work can be hard, particularly in September as the days begin to shorten. Here are some ways of making the transition a little bit easier. It can be tempting to launch straight into tackling the hardest task first, but career coach Sarah Robinson says it's better to ease back in by starting with small, manageable tasks and quick wins. It's about trying to build momentum because I think sometimes it can just feel overwhelming when you've got a massive inbox, she says. Counselor Susan Carr agrees. She says it isn't possible in every industry, but where viable, be a bit kinder with your expectations of what you need to do on that first day back in the office. That could mean spending the day going through emails rather than a full day of back-to-back meetings. Tara Humphrey, a primary care leadership consultant, advocates keeping her out of the office on for the first day back. It's about hiding if you can, just to give yourself that bit of headspace. She also says reentry into work life can be made easier by a clearly written out of office message, encouraging people to follow up when she is back in the office. That eases the stress of whether you have missed something important while on holiday. There is an alternative. She recalls a colleague who would simply delete all the emails he had been sent during his holiday. He said, if people want me, they'll come back to me. Carr said it's also worth remembering what was enjoyable on holiday and whether there's any way of integrating that more into your everyday life. While it may not be realistic to have a siesta every day, you could try to cook some Spanish foods, she suggested. She also recommends holding on to the curiosity we have when in a new place and trying to be a tourist in our own area. If we go away somewhere else, we might be looking at the architecture, visiting buildings, and I know I'm guilty of this in Manchester, we don't always appreciate what's on our doorstep. Psychotherapist Dr. Joy Conlon, who runs well-being coaching service Alive 365, agrees. Bring one restorative part of the holiday home with you. This might be an evening walk, eating without looking at a screen, reading before bed instead of being on a screen, or just spending more time outdoors. Rather than treating the symptoms, it may be worth looking at the root cause of the back-to-work blues. Before she was a counselor, Carr worked as a solicitor. I was vaguely aware before I went on holiday that things weren't right, and I was quite stressed, she says. I went away on holiday, and then I came back, and suddenly I was in floods of tears every day. It wasn't just a case of needing time to adjust. It was a sign, I think, I needed to rethink. But how can you tell between a temporary nostalgia for long lines and genuine unhappiness with your job? It probably sounds obvious, Carr says, but I suppose one of the signs of that is how long it goes on for. It's that length of time, but also maybe the intensity of the feelings. Lying on a sunbed, it can be easy to fantasize about quitting everything and retraining as a scuba diver instructor or yoga teacher, but Carr warns against a knee-jerk reaction. It's about taking time and reflecting on how you might go about making a change. So there you go. It's a little story about going back to work after the holiday, which I think they have much longer holidays, I think, in Europe, or many countries do. That's for sure. Let's see. I'll take a look at this story. I'm not sure what this means. The headline reads, "I have never been to Afghanistan. 6 million deportees forced to start over under the Taliban." The elderly grimace, hobbling on crutches and wide-eyed children stare, cradling chickens carried from homes they were forced to leave behind. "It feels good to be in my own country," 35-year-old Nazia says, just minutes after she crosses from Pakistan, where she was born, into Afghanistan. The Torkham crossing, known as Zero Point, is where one hard life ends and another begins. "But I've never been to Afghanistan before, and many people here don't even have enough bread to eat," Nazia sighs as she heads, two of her children in tow, toward registration counters festooned with white and black Taliban flags. Nearly her entire family, 8 sisters and their offspring, were deported to Afghanistan this year from Pakistan or Iran. They are part of the biggest cross-border movement of people anywhere in the world. "Millions of Afghans have fled across the borders to Pakistan and Iran for decades, seeking refuge or employment, and the number escaping Afghanistan has continued to rise since the Taliban takeover in August 2021. Most are now being forced to return as these two neighbors crack down on undocumented migrants. Nazia and her family were undocumented, but the UN and human rights groups say the security sweep is reaching far beyond that group to include registered Afghans, too. Even Pakistan now publicly says that Afghans with proof of registration cards are not exempt. The expulsion shows no sign of stopping. The number forced to return this year from Pakistan and Iran has already reached another million, according to the UN Refugee Agency. In a little under 3 years, we've seen 6 million people, a population that is itself the size of a small country, come back to Afghanistan, observes Charlie Goodlake, a spokesperson for the UN's refugee agency in Afghanistan. "We have never seen in recent history a return movement on this scale," he underlines, standing in the baking heat in the tented village close to the border. "It's a desolate landscape of tarpaulin and plastic shelters, many now tattered and torn, erected by the UN and other aid agencies to provide refuge for a few nights for a people arriving with nowhere to go. Many returnees have not set foot in Afghanistan for decades. Many, like Nazia, have never been there at all. I left 45 years ago during the Soviet invasion of Afghanistan, and most of my brothers were born in Pakistan," explains Sarwar, who arrived a few days earlier with 7 brothers and their families in a convoy of 40 people and the jumble of their worldly goods packed into a lumbering Pakistani lorry. "We spent a long time out there, so of course I felt heartbroken when they forced us out of our home," he says. "But despite all that pain, I am also happy because I am finally free of harassment by Pakistan's police." Every family we met told us that they had experienced prejudice and harassment by authorities in Pakistan. The Pakistan government has not responded to the BBC's questions, but a foreign ministry spokesman told a briefing in Islamabad on Sunday that the government of Pakistan undertakes the necessary measures to prevent any instance of harassment or maltreatment of Afghan nationals in Pakistan. If such incidents have taken place, they are sporadic and are dealt with fully in accordance with the law. Both Pakistan and Iran say it's past time for Afghans to go home, accusing some of posing a security risk and others of being a financial burden. The expulsions from Pakistan and alleged abuse intensified after a major escalation in fighting between Pakistan and Afghanistan last October. In February, Human Rights Watch highlighted door-to-door raids, late-night home searches, and arrests without warrants. In Iran, which claimed last year to host more than 4 million undocumented Afghans, the mass deportations were accelerated after its 12-day war with Israel and the U.S. in June of 2025. The New York City-based Center for Human Rights in Iran accused the authorities of using the post-war climate to, quote, cast suspicion on Afghan migrants, accusing them of espionage and branding them as potential spies for Israel. The UN's refugee agency continues to underscore the humanitarian principle that any return should be voluntary, safe, and dignified. But in Torkham, Sarwar's sister-in-law, Zarina, laments the precarious future they face. "We have no resources to start a business or earn a living, and we don't even own a tent to live in." Inside the barren transit tent, which provides little escape from scorching 41 degrees centigrade heat, Zarina sits alongside an anxious huddle of women and their children. Are they worried about the future for women and girls in a country where the Taliban has barred women from much of public life, including secondary school and university? 40-year-old Zarina turns to make a sweeping gesture with her arm. "Look at them. They're all girls. Of course I'm worried." Some returnees are not just worried, they're terrified. "I don't leave this house," a former Afghan security guard, first deported from Iran and then Pakistan, nervously tells us when we meet him far from the border in what he hopes is a safe house. "We are all living in fear, including my wife and children, who are also afraid to go outside." He dismisses the Taliban government's amnesty, announced days after their return to power, which declared that former government officials, security personnel, and civil servants would not face retaliation and were encouraged to return to work. "I have no trust in their amnesty because many of my colleagues have been killed." He says his case has been registered with the UN, but was deported before he could be transferred to a safer country. Financial hardship magnifies the pain. The steep cuts in foreign aid worldwide are especially sharp in Afghanistan, where the Taliban are still stuck in sanctions linked to terrorism and human rights. Pakistan confirmed on Sunday that 16,000 vulnerable Afghans have now been granted, on humanitarian grounds, a temporary exemption from being deported, a decision welcomed by the UN. But sources estimate that the number of Afghans in Pakistan at risk of serious harm, including women and girls who would be denied an education, could be as high as 250,000. At the graceful foreign ministry compound in Kabul, Taliban Foreign Minister Amir Khan Muttaqi tries to put on a brave face. "There's no doubt that we need some help," he admits. "There is pressure due to their return, but in the long run, it will benefit them as well as Afghanistan." In the first years after the Taliban swept to power in 2021, some of their ministers made light of humanitarian issues, saying God would provide. The UN now estimates that 21.9 million people, nearly half the country, need assistance this year to survive. The UN's children's agency, UNICEF, said last week that 1 million children faced life-threatening malnutrition. "No country in the world could handle this kind of crisis on its own," The UN spokesperson Goodlake assesses while acknowledging Taliban government efforts to help returnees as they arrive. But he adds, we also know that many of the restrictions and edicts they put in place, particularly on women and girls, don't help us elicit international support. Mutaki reiterates his government's line that matters like girls' education are internal issues for Afghans to resolve. The severe restrictions on the lives of girls and women is one of the major issues in the Taliban's international relationships, and that has cost them. 5 years on, line that matters like girls' education are internal issues for Afghans to resolve. The severe restrictions on the lives of girls and women is one of the major issues in the Taliban.

0: over the past 5 years, what have they achieved? He answers his own question, nothing. We heard that word nothing from every family we met at Zero Point, but in a much different sense. All were embarking on the hardest of homecomings, beginning all over again with almost nothing. So a very interesting story about the forced deportations of Afghan nationals from Pakistan and Iran. It's really incredible to think of those people going back. They have no resources, no money, no place to live, but they're forced to go back to Afghanistan, where the future for women and girls is not very good. Let's see. We'll start this story. We may not be able to finish it, but it headline reads, laundry rooms to be turned into cells to tackle prison overcrowding. The government is to create more cells in existing prisons in England and Wales as part of its plans to tackle overcrowding. An investment of £110 million, which will come from existing budgets, will be used to convert unused office space, laundry rooms, and storage space into cells, the Ministry of Justice said. Justice Secretary Alex Norris is also due to give more details in the Commons later on changes to the early release scheme, which aims to free up space in prisons as they near maximum capacity. He told the BBC prisoners being released early did not mean freedom, and victims would have a say in restrictions placed on those criminals. Asked where clothes would be washed if laundry rooms were converted into cells, Norris told the BBC Breakfast, "Of course we're going to make sure that the prisons can still function properly. This is a creative look, as I say, around our estate and being able to use some space that we can reprioritize. Norris said he suspected the number of extra prison spaces created from freeing up existing space within prisons would be landing somewhere in the middle of 200 and 900. But chairman of the Prison Officers Association, Mark Fairhurst, said, "You can create as much additional space as you like and build as many new prisons as you like, but where are the staff coming from to supervise people? Nobody wants to be a prison official anymore." Norris said the government has delivered more than 3,200 prison places in 2 years. Investment on more prison spaces was announced in last year's spending review, and that the £110 million is not new money. A £7 billion capital investment plan to create 14,000 prison places by 2031. Of the early release scheme for prisoners in England and Wales, Norris said victims were being sent letters informing them and offered support from victim liaison officers. He insisted offenders would face restrictions on their release, including tagging and bans on attending football games. So that is, there's a little bit more to the story, but unfortunately, we don't have much time left. So we are approaching the end of our hour together. I want to thank you for listening to the articles I've selected to read today. I hope you found them to be both enjoyable and interesting. I look forward to reading the news with you again in the very near future. Until we have a chance to do that, I hope that life gives you many reasons to smile. Be well, my friends.
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2: Here's the forecast for the Boston and South Shore area on the Talking Information Center from the National Weather Service. For today, cloudy, showers and thunderstorms possible, temperatures in the lower 70s. Overnight, more of the same, cloudy, rain, temperatures dropping down to the lower 60s. Wednesday, cloudy, temperatures in the mid 70s. The sun rose this morning at 6:11, setting at 7:18 this evening. Stay tuned for more heading your way next on the Talking Information Center.
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11: Hello, this is Ed Reedy from the Talking Information Center with today's reading from Reuters. Europeans bristle at Russia's return to G20 by Philip Blenkinsop. Asheville, North Carolina. European financial ministers and officials bristled on Monday over Russia's participation at the G20 finance meeting, with Germany's finance minister saying there could be no normalization of relations with Moscow while its war against Ukraine continued. Russian Finance Minister Anton Sitnov attended the meeting in Asheville, North Carolina, along with representatives of the Russian Central Bank. Sitnov held talks on the sidelines of the meeting with host U.S. Treasury Secretary Scott Bessent. Russia's finance ministry said discussing Russia-U.S. cooperation on financial matters and interaction within the G20 framework. Germany Finance Minister Lars Klingbeil said Europe was preparing a further package of sanctions against Russia and was hoping for close cooperation with Washington on measures. A joint approach would be best, yet it is sometimes unclear whether there might be a loosening of the stance over there. That is why I find the signal sent by receiving the Russian finance minister here quite troubling, Klingbeil told reporters in Asheville. I would have wanted greater clarity from the American side that he should not be received here as a normal guest. European ministers and central bankers also opposed appearing in the normal family photo of participants. Officials from European countries said in the end a decision was made to take the photograph without the Russian minister. Klingbeil said Europeans, including British counterpart John Healey and European Central Bank President Christine Lagarde, had discussed Russia's involvement on Sunday evening and agreed that having an avenue for dialogue was good for delivering a frank message. However, the mere fact that the Russian finance minister is back after, I believe, four G20 meetings without Russian participation indicates an attempt at normalization, and that makes it all the more important for us to push back, he said. The United States, who as hosts made up the guest list, did not invite South Africa, last year's G20 host. Spain, with which U.S. President Donald Trump has threatened to halt trade, was also absent. As U.S. agriculture wilts under financial pressure, former Arkansas farmer cultivates U.S. Senate bid. Crisis in American agriculture led Haley Schaffner, an Arkansas farmer, to quit working fields her family had cultivated for over a century. Now Schaffner's ordeal is fueling a Democratic bid for the U.S. Senate. Reuters examines the discontent in the U.S. farm belt and its possible impact on power in Washington by P.J. Huffstutter. Little Rock, Arkansas. A decade ago, Haley Schaffner quit a career in nonprofits to help her aging parents run the family farm. For more than a century, their land had endured droughts and floods, booms and busts. The shift from traditional farming to the mechanized high-tech planting of rice, soy, and other commodities that now dominate American agriculture. At first, Schaffner thrived, proud to continue tilling their fertile soil on the western fringe of the Mississippi Delta. Last year, however, she came to a difficult, if unavoidable, conclusion. The business, beset by increasingly high costs and vanishing profit margins, could no longer survive. She sold machinery, tools, nearly everything but the land and homestead built by her great-granduncle in 1901. Schaffner's ordeal recently sparked another sharp career turn for the 39-year-old wife and mother, Democratic Party nominee for the U.S. Senate. Ahead of the November congressional elections, Schaffner believes the problems that hurt her farm and many more like it across rural Arkansas can loosen the grip that Republicans in recent decades forged across the U.S. farm belt. It will be difficult. A recent poll conducted by news website Talk Business and Politics in Arkansas's Hendricks College suggested the race between Schaffner and incumbent Senator Tom Cotton could be close, but Cotton has been in Congress since 2013, 2 years before Schaffner returned home to farm, and no Democrat has won federal office or the governorship of Arkansas since 2010. The senator's campaign coffers dwarf Schaffner's, and the three major nonpartisan election analysis groups rate the outcome as safely Republican. Cotton, through his reelection campaign, declined to be interviewed for this report. Brian Colas, spokesman for the campaign, in an email, scorned Schaffner as a phony with little offer. Schaffner's attempt to pose as a moderate farmer is a fraud, he wrote. Schaffner's far-left social positions and her far-left economic positions matter to Arkansas voters. Schaffner is undeterred. She is among a growing number of Democratic candidates and a new crop of rural politicians with direct ties to agriculture, betting that the woes now racking U.S. farms outweigh the conservatism, social issues, that have enabled Republicans to dominate the South and the broader American heartland. No one in Washington really realizes how bad things are right now, Schaffner told Reuters, steering her dusty pickup toward a recent campaign stop near Little Rock, the state capital. If I can't farm, then I'm going to fight to fix this. Her pitch to rural voters is about economics, not any radical shift in party loyalty. Schaffner herself, a center-left Democrat and a Christian, doesn't expect a sudden embrace of progressive politics. But the difficulties facing farmers and the suppliers and industries that serve them could sour voters on the status quo. Some electoral researchers say we're looking at least more competitive elections than we would have anticipated a year or two ago, said John C. Davis, political scientist at the University of Arkansas. That's noteworthy. Farming is a cyclical business. Even the most fertile lands and bountiful harvests can be upended by weather, soil conditions, or sudden shifts in supply and demand. global trade, and economic policy. Despite such ebbs and flows, the U.S. farm economy early this century managed to grow, fueled by demand from China. Since 2018, however, market conditions have worsened, squeezing farmers who face mounting financial pressure. First, President Donald Trump, during his first administration, began imposing tariffs on Chinese goods, prompting Beijing to retaliate with levies that dampened demand for American crops. COVID-19 and wars in Ukraine and the Middle East followed, stoking inflation and causing seed, fertilizer, and pesticide prices to soar. Higher interest rates, meanwhile, raise the cost of credit. To alleviate losses for farmers, the federal government in recent years has provided hundreds of billions of dollars in payments to farmers. But the root causes of the problems remain. Growers and economists alike say today's business environment is among the worst since a wave of foreclosures and bankruptcies crippled American farmers in the 1980s. American farm debt, including loans for both real estate and operating expenses like seeds, fertilizer, and machinery, this year is projected to balloon to about $625 billion, according to data from the U.S. Department of Agriculture. The figure, adjusted for inflation, is 3.2% higher than last year and a nearly 18% increase from 2019. It has outpaced debt levels across other sectors of the economy. Compared with many other businesses, farmers are forced to borrow just to continue operating. That's because regardless of economic conditions, they need land, supplies, and equipment that regularly require large capital investments. They can't pivot as easily as businesses in other sectors. You can't do that in agriculture, said Trey Maloney, an agricultural economist at Purdue University. Many small retail companies and manufacturers, after the pandemic, successfully scaled back, moved online, and became more efficient. Those small businesses had a release valve, farmers don't. Agriculture, food, and related industries generate more than $1.5 trillion annually, according to federal figures, about 5.5% of the U.S. economy. Turmoil in the sector could easily spill over. In Arkansas, the country's top producer of rice, the crisis is hitting rural communities hard. The state, for the 12 months ending June 30th, led the U.S. in the number of Chapter 12 bankruptcy filings. The filings, a type of restructuring made available to family farmers under federal law, are considered by economists to be a lagging indicator of stress. Further problems may lie out there as farmers like Schaffner explore liquidations and other extreme options. As she campaigns at social halls, pizza parlors, and machinery sheds statewide, Schaffner warned about the consequences the new farm crisis could bring. Arkansas, she argues, should diversify its economy, building processing facilities to add value to commodities locally instead of sending them out for processing elsewhere. New industry and new crops, she says, are needed to make even cities less vulnerable to commodity swings. Rural Arkansas needs to thrive for everyone to thrive, she told one audience. When one farm goes out of business, like when my farm went out of business, a whole bunch of other people lose. Reuters recently spent 3 weeks with Schaffner and Arkansas voters to examine the problems at U.S. farms and their potential economic and political implications nationwide. Be they growers, business people, or everyday citizens, eyeing gathering clouds on the horizon, all agreed their worries can no longer be ignored. Everything my parents had built, nestled between the conservative strongholds of the Deep South and lower Midwest, Arkansas is among the least likely places in the U.S. for a Democrat to gain traction. As in other southern states, Arkansas in recent decades shed loyalty to the party and increasingly voted Republicans, their Bible Belt values at odds with what they considered elitist, metropolitan worldviews of many Democrats. Even Democrats, Even Democrat Bill Clinton, who famously used the Arkansas governor's mansion as a springboard to the presidency in 1992, did so by pulling his party rightward. In the decades since he left the White House, the state fully embraced the mix of populist and conservative ideas that now define Trumpism. In the 2024 election, Trump carried the state by over 30 percentage points. By now, as rural communities struggle, candidates like Schaffner are emerging, voicing discontent over economic and trade policies. Nationwide, Reuters identified at least 30 candidates with farming, ranching, or other agricultural backgrounds running for federal office. Nearly three-quarters of those have never held federal elected positions. Almost half are Democrats or independents seeking to unseat Republicans. In Louisiana, vegetable farmer Conrad Cable, 34-year-old progressive Democrat, is running a populist campaign against Mike Johnson, the Republican Speaker of the House of Representatives. Cable blames tariffs and budget cuts by Trump and his party for the decline of Louisiana farms, rural economies, and local health care. Because of Republican policies, we have 12 to 14 rural hospitals that are set to close next year, said Cable, who lives in Farmerville in northern Illinois, Louisiana. It means people I love will die. A spokesperson for Johnson in a statement said the speaker has led initiatives that improve health care and support agriculture in rural communities across the country. Those efforts have included House passage for the first time in nearly a decade of a farm bill. As the country's major agricultural legislation is known, the bill is still pending in the Senate. White House spokesperson Anna Kelly, in an email to Reuters, said President Trump has done more for American agriculture than anyone. She said administration measures, including trade deals, tax relief, and rural development, have all benefited the sector. The president will continue taking actions to support our great farmers and ranchers while driving economic prosperity for all Americans. In the late 1980s, rural discontent helped Democrats wrest the Senate from Reagan Republicans. They successfully contrasted hardship in the heartland with the excesses of Wall Street and the consumerist culture of that decade. The message hurt incumbents by suggesting that the legislation they have brought forth is not actually bringing prosperity to our communities, said Cora Hala, a South Dakota State University professor who authored a book about the time. Schaffner, the sixth generation to work the family soil, was born in that era, growing up in the 1901 farmhouse. Her father farmed, her mother started a research business that tested and developed seed varieties on their land, about 90 miles northeast of Little Rock. A road sign still identifies the area as Schaffner for the unincorporated town that once existed around the farm. After high school, Schaffner earned a degree in Spanish from Vanderbilt University in Tennessee, spending a summer in India teaching English. While earning a master's degree from the Clinton School of Public Service, she interned with a women's rights organization in Peru. School behind her, Schaffner returned to Little Rock and joined a series of nonprofit and marketing organizations. In 2015, she was working for a startup when her mother called. Her father had begun forgetting appointments, leaving the farm early for reasons he couldn't remember. He was later diagnosed with dementia. Schaffner quit her job and came home to farm. She spent long days with her parents, walking fields, studying crops, tracking finances. By 2012, she was running the farm herself. She says the work was hard but fulfilling. She gave birth to a son, now seven. For a spell, the farm thrived. She grew rice, corn, soybeans. I loved everything about it, Schaffner says. By summer of 2024, soaring costs made the outlook increasingly grim. Schaffner recalls sitting inside the farmhouse, building spreadsheets, calculating the right mix of acreage and crops to avoid a loss. One scenario, The only feasible option she saw would involve slashing the operation, planting rice on about 500 acres, roughly a quarter of what the family farmed in better times. Still, with interest rates near recent highs, financing would be onerous. Her lender approved a nearly $1 million operating loan for the coming season, but the farmland and her parents' savings would be the collateral. Although the stipulation wasn't new, it now appeared too risky for a plan that left little room for error or setbacks beyond her control. Schaffner had no way of predicting problems then just around the corner. Further Trump tariffs, additional spikes in fuel and fertilizer prices. But she had farmed long enough to know that things rarely go according to plan. I couldn't risk everything my parents had built, Schaffner says. She called her parents, then she called the auctioneer. We got her in fast, said Kirk Witcher, the auctioneer who handles farm liquidations in Arkansas, Mississippi, and Tennessee, including Schaffner's. Witcher last year oversaw 19 farm liquidations. This year, he told Reuters, he managed that many by mid-May. Over 2 weeks in March 2025, Schaffner sold tires, equipment, and more. A tractor fetched $130,500, while a heap of scrap metal sold for $40. Total proceeds just over $1 million. Schaffner still worries whether it was enough. The family this year filed for an extension on taxes related to the liquidation, seeking more time to know just how much they owe. It's a mess, she says. We still haven't figured it out. Back out to the farm. Initially, Schaffner said she had no plans to enter politics. While still processing the trauma of the liquidation, she posted about it on Facebook over a picture of her young son in camouflage overalls. After 150 years of farming in my family, the March 2025 post read, I'm heartbroken to share that our operation is closing. The post got traction. In comments, others related fears that a similar decision lay ahead for them. A Democratic organizer reached out about an upcoming town hall in Little Rock. Would she speak to attendees? At first, Schaffner declined, but upon further reflection and consultation with her mother, she agreed. The Methodist church that hosted the meeting that evening was full. So was the venue for a simultaneous event just 7 blocks away. A $7,000 a plate fundraiser for Cotton, the incumbent senator, at the Capitol Hotel, a 19th century edifice that advertised its Gilded Age elegance. Gripping a metal music stand, improvised into a podium, Schaffner related her tale. She blamed the malaise weakening farm country on incumbents. She decried elected officials who act rural when courting constituents, but forget about them as soon as they leave. I'm sick of politicians playing dress-up in cowboy boots and saying they care about farmers and then do nothing in our time of need, she said. The church erupted in applause. Several of those present, Schaffner said, suggested she run for office. With the help of early volunteers and donors, she decided to do so. She began working with Anna Lee Pittman of veteran national campaigns, including Hillary Clinton's in 2016. Within a year, Schaffner had won the Democratic primary. Her campaign, according to Federal Election Commission filings, reported 55% more in contributions from individual donors than Cotton during the second quarter this year. Nearly 80% of those contributions, Schaffner's campaign says, came from local donors, not big out-of-state political organizations. Cotton, however, still favored to win. He enjoys a much bigger war chest, built over many years of campaigning. Nearly $10 million in cash on hand, compared with just under $900,000 for Schaffner, the filings show. The prediction market, Polymarket, rates his odds at winning at 94%. As she crisscrosses Arkansas, Schaffner hopes her message can outmaneuver Cotton's financial advantage. Cotton, she asks, criticizing what she says is her rival's absence at rural hustings. He hasn't shown up as a senator, and he hasn't shown up on the campaign trail. The senator's campaign defended Cotton's work on behalf of the state. Senator Cotton's job requires him to be in Washington most of the time, casting votes and passing bills on behalf of Arkansas, wrote James Arnold, a spokesperson, in a statement. What's important isn't who holds the most political events, but who best represents the will and values of the voters. Cotton's campaign and the broader Republican Party have questioned Schaffner's credentials and sought to portray her as extreme. In a recent fundraising email, Cotton said National Radical Democrats, through Schaffner, had made Arkansas their next target. One conservative outlet dug up old internet posts in which Schaffner, while interning in Peru, talked about marching in Lima's gay pride parade. She'll never be elected, Samantha Cantrell, a spokesperson for the National Republican Senatorial Committee, told Reuters. Today's troubles, Schaffner says, matter more than her student activism nearly two decades ago. New farm problems, from renewed light fighting with trading partners to hardline immigration policies that raise the cost of labor, are making things worse. Some voters say attack ads against Schaffner actually piqued their interest. During a recent stop at FarmFest, a fair in the eastern town of Wynn, Schaffner introduced herself at a tent for a local car business. I've seen an ad trying to talk bad about you, said Eddie Myers, a medical assistant, who told Schaffner she has seen the area's problems up close. I didn't listen to it. At her Little Rock headquarters, volunteers one afternoon came in and out, grabbing lawn signs, making donations, offering to make phone calls. Amid the commotion, Pittman, the campaign manager, approached her. We have a lot of new people, Pittman said, suggesting they take staff to see Schaffner's land to better understand the family experience. It's time to go back out to the farm. The next day, Schaffner drove there in her battered Chevy Silverado, followed by Pittman and a gaggle of staff. The old farmhouse sits shaded by towering trees. Other structures are weathered and idle. An old cotton gin building, a former general store from when the farm anchored a small community. As the staff wandered, another pickup truck approached. Schaffner's cousin, Jack Kent, stepped out, a Republican who voted for Trump. Kent farmed some of the family land, including plots once cultivated by Schaffner. Kent said he unsuccessfully tried to get Schaffner to run as a Republican. He will support her nonetheless, he added, not because of blood ties, but because her experience could help Arkansas farmers. The amount of debt and size of those operating losses, said Kent, 62 years old, I've never seen anything like it. The question is whether other voters can be convinced. One evening, after 14 hours of campaign stops, Schaffner took a break and pulled into the parking lot of a farm supply store in Paragould, near the state's borders with Missouri and Tennessee. More than 100 people were there for a farmer revival, organized by the local chapter of a rural ministry. The minister, Cliff Carter, is a friend and fellow farmer, and Schaffner had promised to stop by. A cross fashioned from pine 2x4s stood beside a flatbed trailer serving as a stage. A half-filled livestock trough awaited baptisms. Carter told the gathering he had prayed repeatedly for God to improve conditions for the industry. But you know what, he asked? They're not changing. Afterwards, a young farmer approached Schaffner and said he too had been praying for a miracle. Others assembled around her. They shared their own woes, shook her hand, and some pledged their support. I don't think a miracle is coming, Schaffner told them. She recounted her experience and then spoke of the need for new policies, new crops, new industries. It's a real opportunity for us, she said. Trump vows to hit Iran hard after first exchanges of fire in a month. By Parisa Hafizi and David Lauder. Dubai and Asheville, North Carolina. U.S. President Donald Trump threatened further strikes against Iran on Monday after the first exchange of direct attacks in a month. raising tensions in a conflict that had recently shifted into an economic standoff. Iran launched missiles overnight at two U.S. air bases in Jordan in response to a U.S. attack on Iran's Larak Island, where Washington said it had struck Iranian launchers firing mines into the Strait of Hormuz. The exchange highlighted how quickly a conflict that has increasingly been fought through sanctions, blockades, and economic pressure can still spill back into military action. While neither side appeared to be seeking a return to full-scale war, both signaled they were prepared to respond to further attacks. "We're going to hit them hard," a Fox News reporter quoted Trump as later telling the channel. "There will be a response." Separately, Trump told reporters in the Oval Office that the renewed strikes did not signal a return to full-scale war, describing Iran as a failed nation whose economy and military had been severely degraded. "That doesn't mean we won't smack them. We'll see what happens." Asked whether he had ruled out using nuclear weapons against Iran, Trump said there was no reason to do so because Iran was already totally defeated militarily. A senior Iranian source told Reuters the overnight exchange of fire, the first since late July, were a limited and contained confrontation, but said Tehran would deliver a harsh response if attacked again. Trump said U.S. air defenses had downed all Iranian missiles that could have caused any damage and that new U.S. economic sanctions on Iran were having a big impact, Fox News reported. Earlier, Trump had posted to social media two videos depicting explosions engulfing Iran's main oil export terminal, with the message "Karg Island" being blown to smithereens. But the videos were generated by AI, and no such attack took place. Iran called Trump's post laughable. Vice President J.D. Vance told reporters Trump likes to switch it up on social media a little bit and was sending a message. Washington has so far mainly held off from hitting Iran's major oil and gas infrastructures, a move that Iran says would be met with devastating attacks against its Gulf neighbors. Piling on economic pressure, Washington has instead stepped up efforts to punish Tehran and its business partners with secondary sanctions that hit third countries buying its oil. U.S. Treasury Secretary Scott Bessent said that Iran was lashing out now because the new sanctions were taking a toll on its economy. "They're in shock at the state of their economy," Bessent told reporters at a meeting of G20 finance ministers and central bank governors in North Carolina. "I would think they're lashing out kinetically because they are losing economically." Bessent told Reuters on Sunday that new secondary sanctions were likely to be unveiled weekly in the effort to pressure Iran, with an initial focus on banks. U.S. hit Iranian island in Strait of Hormuz. U.S. forces struck two Iranian launchers on Iran's Larak Island on Sunday, a U.S. official said, after Islamic Revolutionary Guard Corps forces were observed preparing to launch rockets with sea mines into the Strait of Hormuz. Three people were killed in the U.S. attack, Iran's Tasnim news agency reported. The state-affiliated Nur News said two of them had been identified as members of the Revolutionary Guard's Navy. Larak is a small island in a strait near the strategic Iranian port of Bandar Abbas. The Strait of Hormuz, which normally handles a fifth of global crude oil and gas shipments, has been effectively blocked since the start of the war. In a statement, the U.S. Central Command said it had taken limited, precise action against mine-laying forces of Iran's Revolutionary Guards that posed an imminent threat in the strait, gave no details. Iranian state TV quoted the Revolutionary Guards as saying a supertanker had caught fire and been brought to a halt after being struck by two naval mines in the south of the strait. The U.S. military later denied the claim. President says Iran still wants negotiated end to the conflict. Trump halted his Operation Epic Fury bombing campaign with a ceasefire in April. and the sides agreed in June on an interim framework for talks. But that failed to hold, leading to repeated exchanges of fire, including 2 weeks of U.S. bombing in July. Over the past month, Washington has hoped a blockade of Iranian ports will inflict enough economic damage to force Iran to comply with U.S. demands. Tehran, meanwhile, has maintained that the Strait of Hormuz is shut and will reopen only under its supervision. Iranian President Masoud Pezeshkian nevertheless said on Monday that Tehran still favored a negotiated settlement. "We believe that continuing the war is in no one's interest, neither ours nor the region's, nor humanity's," Iran's semi-official Tasnim news agency quoted him as telling Indian Prime Minister Narendra Modi on the sidelines of a regional security meeting in Kyrgyzstan. Trump has yet to achieve the objectives he set out at the start of the war, dismantling Iran's nuclear program, curbing its ability to attack regional rivals, and creating conditions for Iranians to overthrow their clerical rulers. Nepal teams seek hundreds trapped in hydropower tunnels after deadly floods, by Gopal Sharma, Sarb Sharma, and Ethan Wang. Kathmandu and Beijing. Nepal's rescue teams, helped by Chinese and Indian experts, stepped up efforts on Monday to reach hundreds of people believed to be stuck inside blocked hydropower project tunnels in the aftermath of last week's Himalayan flood. The unprecedented deluge of ice, rock, mud, and debris carved a trail of destruction in the country's valley towns and villages, as well as across the border in China on Wednesday, killing more than 900 people with nearly 5,000 still missing. A glacier collapse is thought to have triggered the disaster. Hundreds of bodies, many unidentified, have been buried in shallow graves as they began decomposing in the humid weather in the plains of the Himalayan country after being swept down the mountain by the torrent. Search teams used controlled blasts. Nepali officials said that the focus was on reaching the 933 workers believed to be trapped at 11 hydropower projects, including many who were working in about half a dozen tunnels in the two hard-hit districts of Razwa and Nuwakot. Pictures and videos shared by rescue teams showed earth-moving equipment digging and shoveling mud and rocks under lights in the dark in the night as workers watched. Soldiers used torchlight in a big pit they had created to look for space to get into one tunnel. The Nepali army said search and rescue teams were using controlled blasts, excavators, and searchlights to clear water and mud and reach trapped people. Teams recovered three bodies after entering two tunnels, while other sections remained buried in mud and were still being searched, it said. A large amount of debris has been deposited, and that is posing us a big challenge to open the tunnels, Nepali Army spokesperson Raja Ram Bhasnet said. Our main focus is on opening the tunnels. Nepal's hydropower projects boom. On Monday, Nepali authorities said 903 people were confirmed dead, with 4,247 missing, including the 933 at hydropower projects. On the Chinese side, authorities said 16 people were killed in Guirong County and 546 were missing. The Nepali Foreign Ministry said that about 590 foreign nationals from 39 countries were still missing. More than 10,000 people had been rescued from the flood-hit region, including 323 foreign nationals, it added. The Red Cross has estimated that more than 90,000 people were likely to have been affected by the disaster, which China has linked to the effects of climate change. There has been a boom in hydropower projects in Nepal since the turn of the century, as the mountainous country sought to take advantage of its Himalayan water resources to address chronic domestic power shortages and exploit prospects for selling electricity to southern neighbor India. Hydropower projects in Nepal's mountains and need tunnels to carry water through the steep terrain, allowing developers to exploit the sharp elevation drop between Himalayan rivers and powerhouses to generate electricity. Prime Minister Balendra Shah said the flood was an unprecedented and devastating natural disaster, and it remained challenging to compile a complete assessment of the damage. Beijing has said 261 foreign nationals from 23 countries were unaccounted for in Tibet, near a key border crossing with Nepal. On Monday, Chinese Foreign Ministry spokesperson Guo Zhikun said that nearly 100 Chinese citizens have not been contactable on the Nepalese side. A meeting of the Chinese cabinet urged all-out effort to search for the missing. The release of authoritative information, addressing risks and hidden dangers, and further improvement of emergency management capabilities, state television CCTV said. Risk from lakes and landslides. Although Nepal has said that it does not need foreign help in general rescue and search, it has leaned on giant neighbors India and China for their expertise in tunnel rescue. Rescue operations have been suspended several times because of bad weather and concerns that a lake formed across the Nepal-China border by the disaster could trigger fresh flooding after it began overflowing into Nepal's rivers. On Monday, CCTV said that glaciers around an impact crater carved out near the site of last week's glacier collapse on the Nepalese side remained at risk of collapse. Drone footage showed multiple landslide deposits along both riverbanks, posing a risk of further collapse and the formation of new lakes, it said. Last week's flood was caused by glacier instability under the long-term effects of global warming, the state broadcaster reported. Two Nepali officials told Reuters that China has not shared much information on glacier risks and water levels following a meeting to strengthen cooperation earlier this year, and they feared that a lack of data sharing could hamper future disaster preparedness. The Chinese Foreign Ministry said that Beijing had continuously provided Nepal with meteorological and hydrological data and would continue to strongly support Nepal's disaster relief efforts and safeguard the two countries' common interests. U.S. oil firm to take over some Venezuelan oil fields previously run by Chinese and Russian companies, officials say, by Steve Holland and Jarrett Renshaw. Washington, U.S. oil company North American Blue Energy Partners will take over some oil fields previously controlled by several Chinese companies and a Russian firm, two U.S. officials told Reuters on Monday. The takeover will be part of a sweeping oil production agreement that President Donald Trump announced with Venezuela, they said. The projects were among 14 contracts newly granted to U.S.-backed North American Blue Energy Partners, according to the officials. NABEP was previously owned by U.S. oil tycoon Harry Sargent and is now controlled by Venezuelan businessman Alejandro Betancourt. Last week, Trump announced that the U.S. had secured access to some 64 billion barrels of Venezuelan proven oil reserves through a partnership with private business. The arrangement gave U.S. companies a foothold in some of Venezuela's strategically important oil assets, while displacing Chinese and Russian interests that have long played a major role in the country's energy sector. It also gives Washington a direct role in determining who produces and sells Venezuelan oil, as the Trump administration seeks to reshape the country's oil industry and bring its own vast reserves closer to U.S. economic and geopolitical interests. NABEP is expected to control a total of 17 projects in Venezuela that it plans to develop and ultimately use to supply oil to the U.S. 14 of those projects will be newly granted by the Venezuelan government, the official said. 5 of the 14 fields have been operated by Chinese companies under a model promoted by then-President Nicolas Maduro, while one was previously operated by a Russian company, the official said. Two of the projects have been operated by China Concord Resources, which was sanctioned by the U.S. in 2019 for Iran-related activity. Another project was operated by Sinopec, and another by China National Petroleum Corporation, the official said. Not only are we opening up new opportunities for the U.S. government to benefit and for U.S. operators to benefit, we're opening up the United States as the market for this oil, which was previously being sent to China, the official said. Two other projects were operated by affiliates of Alex Saab, a former close associate of ousted Venezuelan President Nicolas Maduro, who is currently being held in U.S. custody, the official said. Another oil field was linked to a nephew of Maduro's wife, Celia Flores, the official said. Trump told reporters earlier on Monday that the U.S. was taking out millions and millions of barrels of oil that is currently being shipped to refineries in Texas and Louisiana, among other locations. He is to meet oil and gas retailers and refiners on Tuesday. The officials said talks between Venezuela's interim authorities and representatives of the 2015 National Assembly are aimed at restoring a measure of constitutional order in addressing legal questions surrounding the country's transition. The Trump administration views the 2015 Assembly as the last Venezuelan legislative body elected and operating under the country's constitution, although it has no formal governing power. One official said reaching an agreement with the 2015 Assembly could provide a constitutional and legal basis for the broader transition, including economic decisions such as the revival of Venezuela's oil industry. Italy's population to shrink by 4 million by 2050, stats agency says. Rome, Italy's population will shrink by almost 4 million people by 2050, undermining the sustainability of its economy and welfare system as the proportion of elderly people increases, National Statistics Bureau iStat warned on Monday. In new demographic projections extending to 2080, iStat said Italy's resident population would fall to 55 million in 2050 from 58.9 million at the start of 2025, before dropping to 45.8 million by 2080. Prime Minister Giorgia Meloni said when she took office in 2022 that boosting the birth rate would be a government priority, but her efforts have produced scant results. Births have declined steadily since 2008 and fell last year to around 355,000, the lowest number since Italy's unification in 1861, while deaths have risen as the population ages. iStat said annual births would now remain broadly stable in 2030, before falling to 335,000 by 2050. Deaths were projected to rise from about 652,000 last year to a peak of 869,000 in 2058 as Italy's large post-war baby boom generation reaches old age. The share of Italians age 65 or over is expected to jump to 34.5% in 2050 from 24.7% in 2025, while the proportion of people of working age, defined as 15 to 64 years old, will fall to 55.3% from 63.4%. A shrinking pool of workers and a surging number of pensioners will pose new challenges to the economic system and welfare, Istat noted. The demographic decline will be uneven across the country. Poorer southern Italy was forecast to suffer the steepest losses, with its population falling from 19.7 million in 2025 to 16.7 million in 2050, while central and northern regions will see a more modest decline. India's Modi tells Russia's Putin that the war in Ukraine must end for humanity's sake. Moscow. Indian Prime Minister Narendra Modi told Russian President Vladimir Putin on Monday that the war in Ukraine needed to end for humanity's sake and that New Delhi would support every peace effort to stop the fighting. His comments at the start of talks with Putin in the Kyrgyz capital, Bishkek, called Putin my friend and hailed growing economic ties between the two countries, which he said were guided by the need to put the interests of both nations above all else. India, along with China, is one of the biggest buyers of Russian oil, which has helped Moscow replenish its budget since it sent tens of thousands of troops into Ukraine in 2022 and was hit with sweeping Western sanctions. As you are aware, India supports all peace efforts in this regard, and we shall continue to do so in the future, Modi told Putin on the sidelines of the Shanghai Cooperation Organization summit, according to a Kremlin transcript of their exchange. Every day that the war continues, humanity is, in effect, set back a step. Whilst every step towards peace gives all of humanity real hope for peace, we need to move from endless war to an end to the war to a cessation of hostilities, and we shall need to move precisely in this direction, said Modi, who has said before that he wants a peace settlement for Ukraine. Thank you very much, Prime Minister. We are moving forward along this path, Putin responded, according to the state media. The Kremlin, which has repeatedly said that Russia is only ready to end the war on its own terms, which Ukraine has dismissed as an unacceptable demand to capitulate, said after the talks that Putin had briefed Modi on how the special military operation, Russia's preferred description for its action in Ukraine, was progressing, the state TASS news agency reported. CIA-backed investor helped top German drones firm break into the U.S. by John O'Donnell and Maria Rugammer. Munich, German drone maker Quantum Systems gained an early foothold in the United States with help from CIA-linked investor in Qtel. Its co-CEO said, highlighting how U.S. capital and networks continue to shape Europe's emerging defense companies. Sven Kruk told Reuters that U.S. investors, including IQT, helped open doors in Washington and win work with the Central Intelligence Agency and Federal Bureau of Investigation. The comments reported here for the first time underscore the importance of U.S. investors and contacts to some European defense startups, even as governments across the continent push for greater independence from Washington. It made it easier to get started in the U.S. with clients, CIA and FBI, said Kruk, whose firm sells reconnaissance, attack, and interceptor drones to countries including Ukraine and Germany. There were routes that opened up. That's how we found the way to the U.S. We were stronger in the U.S. early on, where the German customer was much weaker. Berlin is seeking to reduce its dependence on Washington. After President Donald Trump threatened to abandon NATO, the alliance underpinning Europe's defense against Russia. But rebuilding Germany's long-neglected military without access to U.S. capital and defense markets is a major challenge. Kruk said business generated from a renaissance contract with U.S. intelligence agencies was modest, but helped establish Quantum's credibility. Long-neglected military without access to U.S. capital and defense markets is a major challenge. Kruk said business generated from a renaissance contract with U.S.

0: the venture capital firm established by intelligence officials to identify and invest in technologies relevant to U.S. national security. IQT, whose name is a nod to James Bond's gadget maker Q, owns stakes in several companies, including German defense firm Stark, and is increasingly focusing on Europe as the continent ramps up military spending. While IQT's investments are typically small, often less than $3 million, one person with knowledge of its operations said its value lies in connecting companies with U.S. defense buyers, the sector's top spenders. Europe's deep tech ecosystem is a critical source of mission-relevant innovation, said Jennifer Nelson, Executive Vice President, International at IQT, responding to Reuters questions. Germany is a particularly important innovation partner and strategic ally, she said, calling it a cornerstone of Europe's defense ecosystem. The venture firm, which invests in technologies ranging from cybersecurity and energy to satellites, has backed startups including data analytics giant Palantir Technologies and Anduril, one of the biggest military technology and drone firms. IQT continues to expand investments in German dual-use innovators. So allied government teams can evaluate and adopt breakthrough capabilities faster, said Nelson. Pervasive U.S. influence. As Europe seeks to reduce its dependence on U.S. military power, IQT's growing presence in the region has prompted concerns that strategically important new technologies could become increasingly tied to U.S. interests. Marie-Agnes Strack-Zimmermann, chair of the European Parliament's Security and Defense Committee, said IQT should be viewed differently from a conventional investor because of its links to U.S. intelligence agencies. IQTEL is not a purely financial investor, but has a mandate to secure access to the best technologies for the U.S. intelligence services, said Strack-Zimmermann. There can be strategic influence beyond the business with the United States through investment stakes, observation rights, development, and licensing deals, as well as access to government contracts. Earlier this year, CIA Director John Ratcliffe said it was optimizing our approach to working with the private sector. The CIA declined to comment. And that's all the time we have for today. Stay safe and thank you for listening.
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2: Here's the forecast for the Boston and South Shore area on the Talking Information Center from the National Weather Service. For today, cloudy, showers and thunderstorms possible, temperatures in the lower 70s. Overnight, more of the same, cloudy, rain, temperatures dropping down to the lower 60s. Wednesday, cloudy, temperatures in the mid 70s. The sun rose this morning at 6:11, setting at 7:18 this evening. Stay tuned for more heading your way next on the Talking Information Center.
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7: Hi, this is Brian, and we are reading The Hill for Tuesday, September 1st. The story, Trump creates new headache for GOP with call for FCC to crack down on NBC Welker. President Trump's call on the Federal Communications Commission, or FCC, to crack down on NBC's Meet the Press after host Kristen Welker said the president has a mixed record on endorsements this year is a new political headache for GOP lawmakers and candidates. Republicans weathered a public backlash last year when the FCC threatened it could pursue remedies if ABC didn't punish late-night host Jimmy Kimmel after he quipped that the kid who killed Charlie Kirk was a member of the MAGA gang. Some political experts say Trump is putting Republicans in a tough position by calling on the FCC to punish Welker, one of the highest-profile journalists in Washington, over comments that appeared to be an editorial assessment of Trump's record. It's complete overreach on Trump's part. People comment on politicians all the time, and he just seems to go after anybody who disagrees with him, said Darrell West, a senior fellow at the Brookings Institution's Governance Studies Program. The public is tired of Trump's revenge tour against anybody who disagrees with him. It's hard to know how the FCC will respond, but the law clearly protects freedom of expression. So if the FCC does punish NBC, I would expect there to be litigation, he said. While GOP lawmakers agreed that Kimmel's comments crossed the line, they warned that pursuing regulatory penalties against a major broadcast network because of the controversial comments of a comedian risked regulating speech. Senator Ted Cruz, Republican of Texas, chair of the Senate Commerce Committee, warned a year ago that FCC Chair Brendan Carr's threat to take action against ABC sounded like something right out of Goodfellas, the classic mob movie, and dangerous as hell. The Walt Disney Company and ABC last month filed a lawsuit against the FCC, arguing that the Trump administration violated its rights by launching an early review of its broadcast licenses in response to its content. The FCC ordered the review amid an investigation into Disney about its diversity, equity, and inclusion policies. Now, Trump has threatened to reanimate that controversy by calling on the FCC to rebuke or punish Welker after she claimed he had a mixed record in picking GOP primary winners, even though Trump has compiled a 96% winning record in primaries this year, according to Ballotpedia. Trump said Welker will be reported to the FCC for rebuke or punishment because of what he called her purposeful inaccuracy. The press is a disgrace to our nation, and I hope that Chairman Brendan Carr and the fine people of his commission will take this threat to our country very seriously, he wrote on Truth Social. NBC has backed up its star, Sunday morning host. GOP strategists say Trump still has a strong grip on the Republican Party, But they warn it is slipping, and they fear his poor numbers with independent voters could rub off on Republican incumbents running in swing states, even those that are GOP-leaning swing states. He's losing it a little bit when he picks really flawed people, said a Republican strategist who requested anonymity to discuss Trump's support of several Republicans who lost in this year's gubernatorial primaries. While Trump boasts a 100% record picking winners in Senate Republican primary contests this election cycle, several of his high-profile gubernatorial picks have lost. They include Georgia Lieutenant Governor Burt Jones, Representative Randy Feenstra, Republican of Iowa, MyPillow founder Mike Lindell, and South Carolina Lieutenant Governor Pamela Avett. In House Republican primaries, GOP candidate Catalina Lauf and Representative Corey Mills of Florida lost in Florida, while Republican challenger Amir Hassan lost in Michigan's 8th District, and Representative Andy Ogles, Republican of Tennessee, lost in Tennessee's 5th District. The GOP strategist argued Lindell and Ogles are flawed candidates that Trump couldn't carry over the finish line, while the source praised Senator Darlene Graham, Republican of South Carolina, who won her primary runoff with Trump's backing, as a more normal candidate. The Republican strategist said Trump is courting another major controversy right before the election by calling on the FCC to punish NBC because of Welker's statement, which she made during a promotional appearance on NBC's local Washington, D.C. affiliate. If Brendan were to do anything that would be a bridge too far, it would clearly be illegal, and he'd be slapped down by a court as soon as the opportunity arose, the strategist warned. The FCC's website states that it has limited power under the First Amendment to restrict or ban speech, and that the Communications Act states the commission does not have the power to interfere with the right of free speech by means of broadcast communication. Trump's outburst against Welker, however, has put more of a spotlight on his slipping poll numbers with GOP voters. While the president remains very popular with Republicans, his numbers have come down since the start of his second term. Whit Ayers, a prominent Republican pollster, said Trump's numbers are softening with GOP voters, but are still strong enough to help candidates in competitive primaries. The president's endorsement in Republican primaries is still a very powerful element, he said. But Trump's popularity with Republicans has been tested by broad public dissatisfaction over costs and the war with Iran, which has dragged on for 6 months. It's down from sky-high levels to only high levels, Ayers said of Trump's poll numbers with Republicans. The challenge is his rating in a general election electorate, not a Republican primary, he added. A new University of Massachusetts Amherst poll, conducted of 1,000 respondents across the country from August 21 through 26, found that 4 in 5 Americans say that food and gas prices have increased under Trump, and 2/3 of U.S. adults disapprove of his handling of the Iran war. The poll found that 27% of Republican respondents said Trump has performed somewhat or much worse than they expected. Trump, however, flexed his political muscle in GOP primaries earlier this year when he backed challengers who defeated high-profile Republican incumbents, including GOP Representative Thomas Massey in Kentucky and Republican Senators Bill Cassidy in Louisiana and John Cornyn in Texas. Senate Majority Leader John Thune, Republican of South Dakota, and other GOP senators had lobbied Trump to back Cornyn over Ken Paxton, the Lone Star State's Attorney General, who is now trailing in polls to Texas State Representative James Tallarico, the Democratic candidate. Paxton told Fox News' The Sunday Briefing that his own polls show him performing better against Tallarico, but acknowledged we definitely have a close race. Tallarico leads by an average of nearly 2 percentage points, according to a compilation of recent polls by Real Clear Politics. Trump on Sunday touted his endorsement as, without question, the strongest endorsement in the history of politics. He cited his support for Graham in the South Carolina Senate race and candidate Mike Mazzei in the Republican gubernatorial primary in Oklahoma, Mazzei, a businessman, narrowly beat Oklahoma Attorney General Chenter Drummond. The story, new turbulence upends stability of Iran, war for Trump. There is new turbulence in the war in Iran, but the pressing question is whether any of it will change the underlying realities of the six-month conflict. The latest dramatic development was an exchange of fire late Sunday in which the United States first attacked two Iranian rocket launchers that were reportedly seeking to deploy new mines in the vital Strait of Hormuz. Iran responded by firing several missiles toward U.S. forces deployed in Jordan and the United Arab Emirates, though the counterstrikes appear to have been largely intercepted. It does not look like a slide back toward full-scale war is imminent, even amid the volatility. On Monday morning, President Trump again lashed out at Iran, which he contended was officially a failed nation with leadership in total disarray, but social media posts alone don't change the state of a conflict that has endured far longer than Trump's initial projections and looks sure to be an electoral burden on Republicans in November's midterm elections. Even the relatively modest scale of the newest exchanges of fire caused the price of benchmark West Texas Intermediate crude oil to rise more than 3% at one point on Monday. The price hovered around $86 per barrel, roughly up $20 up from pre-war levels. Meanwhile, polls show the American public disapproving of Trump's handling of Iran by almost 2-1. Still, it's always possible that public perception could shift if the war were perceived to be moving onto a different, more positive trajectory for the U.S. Some people think it might, and not all of them are pro-Trump. Brett McGurk, the controversial foreign policy advisor who has served presidents of both parties and is now a CNN analyst, wrote on Sunday that the status quo, perhaps for the first time since the war began, now favors Washington, not Tehran. The case made by McGurk and other optimists for the American side has several components. Shipping through the Strait of Hormuz has increased, even though there are very divergent estimates of the scale of the change. Even a modest increase holds out the prospect of loosening Iran's main point of strategic leverage. However, then there is the question of whether Trump's ramping up of economic pressure will bite hard enough to change attitudes in Tehran. While most experts believe this approach isn't a fix in the very short term, they don't think it's guaranteed to fail either. I am guessing that the hope is that if the regime cannot pay its internal security forces, you will then see a separation between the fellow travelers and the true believers, and you will see further discontent within the general population. Robert Wilkie, who served as Secretary of Veterans Affairs during the first Trump administration, told this column. Finally, those who see a changing tide note some signs of division within the Iranian leadership. Some top figures in Tehran, including President Masoud Pezeshkian, have seemed at pains to keep diplomatic routes open. Hardliners concentrated around Iran's Revolutionary Guard generally characterize the negotiations as American trickery to create an interlude before all-out war resumes. Iranian Foreign Minister Abbas Araghchi wrote on social media Friday that putting diplomacy back on track isn't impossible, though he also noted it hinges on U.S. understanding if one simple fact, pressure doesn't work. But other experts are deeply skeptical that there's a sea change coming in the conflict anytime soon. Many note the Islamic Republic is in a fight for its survival, that it has been emboldened by its ability to endure the initial U.S.-Israeli military assault that begins February 28, and that leaders in Tehran are well aware of the political dynamics pressing in on Trump and the GOP. Aaron David Miller, who served in the State Department for decades with a focus on the Middle East, contended that the easing of traffic restrictions in the Strait and the economic blockade have persuaded some in the administration, maybe Trump, that he is actually winning, that he will break the Iranian economy, oil will get through the straits, and Iran will change. But Miller, now a senior fellow at the Carnegie Endowment for International Peace, argued that such optimism would be a mistake. Both parties think time is on their side, both parties think they have the capability for escalation, and both parties seem willing to absorb the economic and political pain, he added. Trita Parsi, the Iranian-born executive vice president of the Quincy Institute for Responsible Statecraft, saw no breakthrough imminent for either side, but asserted it was the U.S. that was in a state of strategic disarray. Parsi argued that the Trump administration keeps toggling between different approaches, none of which appears to be delivering American objectives. He expressed concern that the de facto U.S. policy was becoming one of maintaining some level of intermittent military attacks on Iran for the long term, an approach he noted would be unpopular with the public. The U.S. will never declare it is in a forever war, he said, but if your strategy becomes that you have to periodically bomb this country, you are saying you do not have a strategy to resolve this. Miller, the former State Department figure, was equally circumspect about the overall conflict. No matter how this ends, it's just another round in a historic half-century battle between the Islamic Republic and the U.S., he said. There are no transformative endings, no Hollywood endings. The memo is a reported column by Neil Stanage. The story, Democrats shook by woke and Trump, make case they're the normal ones. The 2028 Democratic presidential primary is shaping up as a contest over who can seem the most reasonable. Prospective candidates are imploring their party to be normal while battling among one another over who is the most normal of all. California Governor Gavin Newsom is making an appeal to his party to become more culturally normal, while Kentucky Governor Andy Beshear has urged his fellow Democrats to talk like a normal human being. Senator Alyssa Slotkin, Democrat of Michigan, has said that those in her party need to speak in ways that aren't reminiscent of the faculty lounge, a nod to the pundit class. It all looks like a pushback against woke, which many Democrats blame for their losses in 2024. And it's also an attempt to ride out what Democrats believe is the backlash forming against what they see as the absurdities of the Trump 2.0 era in Washington, D.C. and the country at large. As we look forward, and this is the most relevant in the presidential primary process, the question general election voters will ask is, which of these candidates seems reasonable to me, and which one of them is less crazy, said Matt Bennett, the executive vice president for public affairs at Third Way, the moderate think tank. And somehow Democrats have come up on the losing side of that twice, and we can't let that happen again, Bennett added, referring to the two wins by Trump in 2016 and 2024. Since the 2024 election, Democrats have wrestled with how they lost their way with the electorate, particularly the working class and Black and Hispanic voters, who were traditionally part of their coalition but spurned Vice President Kamala Harris for Trump. In election postmortems since then, Democrats have concluded that they were too wedded to cultural politics and a vocabulary that put off many voters, from new pronouns to terms including Latinx, that turned off a key segment of voters, a number of Democrats now believe. Earlier this month, even Representative Alexandria Ocasio-Cortez, Democrat of New York, who will own the progressive lane of the 2028 presidential contest if she becomes a candidate, laughed when she quoted a New York City councilman saying, "Woke one was crazy." It was a shift of sorts for Ocasio-Cortez and a nod that the left flank may have overstepped in recent years, particularly in 2020 during the COVID-19 pandemic. Democrats are looking back not only at the pronouns, but the calls to defund the police and a broader embrace of cancel culture. More recently, some centrist Democrats have become increasingly worried about the Democratic socialists who have won in a string of primaries. The battle lines have focused on corporate money in politics and U.S. policy toward Israel, but the centrist area also worried that tenets of the Democratic Socialists of America, or DSA, such as abolishing the Senate and prisons, could be used by the GOP to bludgeon Democrats as the abnormal party. Appearing on MS Now's Morning Joe on Monday, Rahm Emanuel, the former White House Chief of Staff to President Obama, who is considering a run for president in 2028, sought to distance himself and the Democratic Party itself from the DSA. "You're a separate party," Emanuel said on the program. "You're not a caucus or a wing of the party. We're not open to being taken over." "You think people want defunding the police, open borders, opening up the prison doors? I'll see you in November," Emanuel continued. "The only way to win is turning red to blue, not blue to midnight blue or cobalt blue. You want to get a minimum wage, red to blue. You want to expand ACA health care and get back premium support for working and middle-class families who live paycheck to paycheck, red to blue," he added. Republican strategist Susan Del Percio, who does not support Trump or the MAGA movement, said Emanuel's tack was the right one, particularly as Democrats fight to make the reasonability case. "Candidates absolutely need to realign themselves with normal, but it's not enough to be normal. You got to push back on the DSA, because no matter how normal the Democrats position themselves, it'll never be good enough for the voter if the voter associates the Democratic Party with the DSA. And the only one who is doing that is Rahm Emanuel, and he's doing it well," she said. But one Democratic strategist pushed back on the notion that the party should be setting a dividing line at a time when it's rebuilding and gaining trust from voters. The source noted that it is the Democratic establishment that has an image problem. To a lot of folks in the Democratic Party, the ideologues tend to be the ones who are a little more pure and have less complications. The strategist said people prefer them to Chuck Schumer's and the status quo. "We tested out normal in 2020 with Joe Biden, and that's not actually what people want," the strategist added. "I think people romanticize that. Others say going normal in 2028 is the best route for the party." A Democratic donor who spoke to The Hill said if candidates want to win in 2028, they will want to stand up to the most normal candidate against the Republican nominee. "The candidate who is the most normal and reasonable will win," the donor predicted, "but it's going to be the most abnormal with a twist. That doesn't mean we're going to allow Republicans to throw all the punches. The opposite." Republican strategist Anthony Coley said voters want a return to normalcy because they are frustrated by prices that are too damn high and wary of the constant drumbeat of Trump-driven drama. "What they want is actually pretty simple, competent, no-blank political leaders who say what they are going to do and then do what they say. It's really that simple," he said. The story: Democratic incumbents in Massachusetts hope to defy primary push for generational change. A fierce primary fight from the left risks toppling an 8th House Democrat this cycle, Representative Stephen Lynch, Democrat of Massachusetts. Lynch, 71, is running for a 14th term in Massachusetts' 8th Congressional District against 39-year-old lawyer Patrick Roth for the Boston area seat on Tuesday. Roth has ripped Lynch over votes on immigration, health care, and abortion, while the incumbent has pointed to his decades of experience and legislative accomplishments for the district. This House race, however, is not the only Massachusetts contest where an incumbent faces a fierce primary challenge. Representative Richard Neal, Democrat, and Senator Ed Markey, Democrat, are both facing off against younger challengers as the party grapples with an anti-establishment mood and widespread calls for generational change. What's telling is that you have seen some outside spending that has come in to support Roth, explained Decision Desk HQ, or DDHQ, Chief Elections Analyst Jeffrey Skelly, adding you don't see that for the primary challenger vying for Neal's seat in the 1st District. Roth, who served as an aide to former Massachusetts Governor Deval Patrick, Democrat, has centered his campaign around generational change and voiced frustration over the congressman's votes against former President Obama's signature health care package in 2010 and for the Laken-Riley Act. Our team has knocked tens of thousands of doors, and we're feeling the energy with 2 days left. Roth, who is backed by Patrick, as well as David Hogg's Leaders We Deserve grassroots organization, told The Hill in a statement, "Even people who have supported Stephen Lynch for 2 decades are ready for change." Meanwhile, 39-year-old Jeremy Whalen is vying to oust 77-year-old Neil, who has represented Western Massachusetts in the House since 1989. Whalen told The Hill he is running because of corporate influence in elections, though the high school teacher has regularly spoken out about how he's half the congressman's age. "You can't advocate for lower utility bills when you're taking money from Eversource," he said, "but you can't advocate truly on behalf of affordable housing when Blackstone, the world's largest landlord, is one of your biggest donors." Lynch and Neil have both touted their triumphs in the district, as well as their backgrounds and decades of experience on Capitol Hill through their campaigns. "My ability to successfully represent the hardworking families of this district comes from the fact that my family was one of those hardworking families in the district," Lynch said during a recent candidate forum. He has also pointed to his support for the DREAM Act when it was initially politically unpopular. Neil is the ranking member of the House Ways and Means Committee and maintains a clear fundraising advantage over Whalen, raising $2.2 million to date. His challenger has raised more than $330,000 in the same time period. "Billions of dollars have come back to the people of Western and Central Massachusetts," Neil said during the pair's only debate. "There has not been a life in Central and Western Massachusetts that has not had a positive impact because of the efforts that I've made. I've been here. I have fought President Trump." Skelly suggested that while Lynch is seen as the favorite heading into Tuesday, Roth has notably out-fundraised the congressman and could upset the incumbent. "We have seen some Democrats struggle in primaries after, say, voting in favor of the Lake and Riley Act, which Lynch did do," the DDHQ chief elections analyst said. "The marquee Senate race in the state spotlights the same conversations around age, but with a twist. Representative Seth Moulton, Democrat, 47, is mounting a long-shot challenge against Markey for the progressive senator's seat from his right. Moulton is arguably the wrong candidate at the right time," Skelly said, adding that another young primary challenger with his kind of elected credentials might have been able to really threaten Markey, though the 10-term House Democrat has sought to position himself as a progressive. Markey has notched key support from the party's left flank, including Senators Bernie Sanders, independent of Vermont, and Elizabeth Warren, Democrat of Massachusetts, as well as Representative Alexandria Ocasio-Cortez, Democrat of New York. The incumbent also sponsored the Green New Deal. Moulton has also faced flack for his comments he made after the 2024 election, suggesting transgender women and girls shouldn't play in sports that align with their gender. He since apologized for the comments. The story: Trump touts Venezuela deal, but political logistical hurdles stand between U.S. and oil. President Trump announced last week that the U.S. would team up with a Venezuelan company to pump oil from a large swath of the South American nation's reserve, but actually getting that petroleum out of the ground could come with significant hurdles. Announcing the agreement with Venezuela, Trump said Friday evening it would substantially lower gas prices for all Americans long into the future. Trump batted down criticisms Monday over how long it would take to gain benefit from the oil fields, predicting progress in less than 3 years, but that would be far outside the window of having an impact on American gas prices before the midterm elections. "Ultimately, prices are going to come down. Now, will it happen before the election? I can't tell you that," Trump said in remarks in the Oval Office. But experts say that any savings could be a long time away and require significant physical infrastructure and overcoming political and legal obstacles. Patrick DeHaan, head of petroleum and analysis at Gas Buddy, told The Hill that Trump's assertion that the deal will bring down prices could be true several years from now, but not right away. DeHaan noted that there could be legal risks to the agreement, but if it is allowed to stand with huge investments, with a big increase in oil production, it could be big. But again, the gas price impacts are years down the road, not days, weeks, or months. Part of the reason it could take so long for Venezuela's energy to come to the surface is the state of the country's infrastructure. Venezuelan oil infrastructure has fallen significantly into disrepair over years of mismanagement and corruption, DeHaan said. That has resulted in Venezuela's oil output plummeting in the last several years, and all of it needs to be rebuilt, from oil upgraders to pipelines to the grid. All of this needs work before you're able to successfully increase production in a meaningful way. Andy Lipow, president of oil consulting firm Lipow Oil Associates, said that such infrastructure upgrades could take 10 years to complete. It's going to take a decade to upgrade the infrastructure system to have a really material impact on the oil market, Lipow said, though he added, that is not to say that we can't see some incremental improvements in the next year or two. Citing a projection that getting to high levels of Venezuelan oil production could cost some $180 billion, Lipow said there's an extraordinary amount of money that needs to be spent just to get oil out of the ground and delivered to the market before it's even refined. Vijay Vaitheeswaran, director of the Energy Security and Climate Change Program at the Council on Foreign Relations, similarly said that the oil in question will absolutely not get to the market and bring down prices ahead of the midterms. Vaitheeswaran said the deal may separately give U.S. producers more confidence and could also bolster other investments by American firms in Venezuelan oil. We're going to probably see more money coming sooner from the private sector and some uptick in Venezuelan oil output, Vaitheeswaran said. That's maybe part of what the administration is counting on, is a short-term bump. Whether we'll really see the long-term gusher coming, I have my doubts. Over the weekend, Venezuela's interim president, Delcy Rodriguez, said additional deals could be coming from Chevron, BP, Shell, Repsol, and Eni. Any forthcoming deal with Chevron could be a significant announcement, according to a person familiar with the matter. At the same time, much of the future of the oil covered by the U.S. government deal is unclear. Trump administration officials have said that the deal would be a joint venture between the U.S. and a private Venezuelan oil company, but they did not say which one. They said the U.S. would get 55% effective output of the joint venture, which would have success to about 21% of Venezuela's proven oil reserves. But it's not clear how much, if any, of the 65 billion barrels of reserve oil the U.S. says the joint venture will have access to would actually make it out of the ground. The proven reserves of a country are best guesses at how much oil might be recoverable under the surface, DeHaan said. It's not like Venezuelan oil is just sitting in tanks above the ground, he said, adding that the oil in question is undrilled and unverified. The Wall Street Journal reported that the company in question is North American Blue Energy Partners, which is led by Alejandro Betancourt, a businessman with close ties to Rodriguez and who has faced investigations of alleged money laundering, though no charges have been filed. The Washington Post reported that the U.S. intervened in a Swiss criminal case against Betancourt, lobbying to avoid criminal charges and end travel restrictions against the businessman who was based in the U.K. The journal also reported that the U.S. would take a 35% stake in North American Blue Energy Partners and would be able to buy 20% of the oil it unearths at cost. Meanwhile, there's already a discrepancy between the two governments over how long the deal will last, with U.S. officials announcing 100-year concessions for the oil fields, while Rodriguez described a 25-year agreement. And some experts are also raising concerns about the legality of the deal, given a prohibition in Venezuela's constitution, specifically Article 12, which makes the country mineral and hydrocarbon deposits, including oil, inalienable, the provision included in Venezuela's 1999 constitution also predates it. It's absolutely quite clear that it is unconstitutional in Venezuela, said Phil Gunson, senior analyst for the International Crisis Group and based in Caracas. Oil and all minerals that are under the soil belong to the nation and cannot be sold off, mortgaged, whatever. They are public property. And advocates for a democratic transition in Venezuela say the U.S. deal is impossible to carry out because of Rodriguez's illegitimacy, her position as head of the government, only made possible by the Trump administration's seizure of former President Nicolas Maduro and greenlighting of her to continue governing. Delcy is the wrong person to make this deal, Representative Maria Elvira Salazar, Republican of Florida, wrote in an updated post on social platform X. She initially came out of criticizing Trump's deal with Rodriguez as having no chance of surviving the end of the president's term in office. We want this agreement to last 100 years. Only a government backed by strong democratic institutions and the rule of law can guarantee it, and that will only be possible with free elections. Representative Carlos Jimenez, Republican of Florida without addressing the oil deal, referred to Rodriguez as an interim dictator and slimy climber and called for momentum on a democratic transition. Nearly 9 months since the U.S. seized Maduro from his presidential compound, there is painfully slow progress on the transition front. The first meeting between the Rodriguez government and opposition representatives, headed by Dinora Figuera, took place between August 6 and 12. A joint statement said the meetings addressed judicial reform and accessing frozen Venezuelan funds to aid victims of the June 24 earthquake. The U.S. has facilitated the return of opposition politicians earlier exiled from Venezuela and secured others released from prison, although hundreds of opposition politicians remain behind bars. Maria Corina Machado, the Nobel Prize-winning opposition figure who documented Maduro's election loss in 2024, has yet to return to the country because of U.S. opposition. There is some momentum, and we should support that. I do, but that's why this deal is such a bad deal. This deal reinforces the autocratic regime in Venezuela, said Michael McFaul, senior fellow with the Hoover Institution and professor of political science at Stanford University. McFaul, a former ambassador to Russia during the Obama administration, criticized Trump's deal as immoral, impractical, and destined to failing, vowing it will unravel if a Democratic administration comes in after 2028. The much more logical, prudent, and I think more likely to succeed sequencing would be democracy first, reestablishing the rule of law, and then doing these deals about American investment in Venezuela, which I know from talking to many Venezuelan opposition leaders, they support, McFaul added. But Gunson, the International Crisis Group, said Trump's pursuit of an oil deal with Rodriguez appears to be in direct conflict with his administration's stated goals of a democratic transition. Trump has installed in Venezuela an autocratic government that does what he tells it, and therefore it's not a great leap of imagination to assume that he's not in a hurry to change that situation, he said. The story, GLP-1s may work by activating an unlikely weight loss ally. A brain cell once thought to be an obstacle to weight loss may actually be the key to maintaining it. Scientists at Yale were studying how GLP-1s work inside the brain, specifically how their main ingredient, semaglutide, helps sustain weight loss. They published their findings in the journal Proceedings of the National Academy of Sciences in July. They discovered that a neuron known for stimulating hunger, called agouta-related peptide, or AGRP, is actually triggered into overdrive by semaglutide, but instead of increasing hunger, it began helping the body burn more fat at rest. Research in mice genetically altered to lack AGRP neurons found they lost less weight and were unable to maintain long-term weight loss on GLP-1s. However, unaltered mice lost weight and maintained a loss of about 10 to 15%. Unfortunately, testing AGRP neurons in a living person is impossible, but the study's authors hope their data can guide researchers toward new weight loss treatments by identifying a previously unrecognized neural mechanism involved in sustaining weight loss. Our work provides new biological insights that could eventually help researchers design therapies that are even more effective or have fewer side effects, study author Mateus Diavia told Science Daily. The story, new Apple CEO John Ternus takes over from Tim Cook, ending 15-year tenure. Apple's new CEO, John Ternus, takes the helm of the iconic tech giant on Tuesday, ending Tim Cook's 15-year tenure, during which the company's value skyrocketed to $4.6 trillion, thanks to the iPhone's enormous popularity. The transition to a new CEO comes at a pivotal time for Apple. Artificial intelligence has unleashed the greatest upheaval within the industry since the late co-founder Steve Jobs unveiled the first iPhone in 2007. Apple has gotten off to a rough start in AI after stumbling on its efforts to deliver new features built on the technology, as promised nearly 2 years ago. Earlier this year, it unveiled new artificial intelligence advances, including upgrades to its Siri assistant, emphasizing a focus on privacy and day-to-day use as the iPhone maker tries to catch up with rivals. Ternus faces challenges that will force him to step outside his comfort zone in hardware engineering, beyond finding ways to keep Apple competitive in the artificial intelligence race. He will need to navigate supply chain questions and relationships with figures such as President Trump, who has offered public praise for his predecessor. Serving as Apple's CEO will also require soft skills, including developing relationships with important figures. Cook cultivated ties with Trump as he navigated the company through business challenges, including with the president's trade and tariff war, targeting countries in Asia, where Apple has extensive manufacturing supply chains. Although he is handing over the CEO reins at Apple, Cook is widely expected to help the company maintain a good relationship with the Trump administration after he shifts to his new role as executive chairman. Ternus worked on some of Apple's signature products under Cook, including the Apple Watch, AirPods, and Apple Vision Pro. He will headline next week's launch of the latest iPhone at Apple's Cupertino, California headquarters. The story is recalled Argentine beef connected to Trump's beef import plan. Was a recall for nearly 30,000 pounds of raw Argentine beef related to President Trump's plan to import more beef. Trump's plan, in an effort to bring down beef prices, Trump suspended some tariffs in order to import 300,000 metric tons of ground beef from foreign sources. The move has been opposed by cattle ranchers and led to rumors about the source of the meat. The recall, the U.S. Department of Agriculture, Food Safety and Inspection Service, or FSIS, issued a Class 1 recall for the beef, which was distributed in Texas and Florida after the shipments bypassed mandatory import reinspection. The 29,628 pounds of raw boneless beef were imported by Corte Argentino USA LLC and distributed to retailers and food service operators. No illnesses have been connected to the shipment. What caused the recall? Routine import log audits done by federal inspectors showed that the beef entered without final federal clearance. Meat imported to the U.S. goes through several steps with a final FSIS reinspection of packaging, labeling, documentation, general condition, and potential biological contamination. The recall is related to that administrative failure rather than any biological pathogen or contamination. Is the recalled beef connected to Trump's plan? No. Although rumors online have linked the two, suggesting that meat brought in under Trump's plan has been recalled for safety reasons, there is no evidence to support those rumors. Trump's order halting tariffs on some foreign beef imports begins September 1. The recall of Argentine beef was issued in early August. Additionally, while many have speculated that Trump will be bringing in beef from Argentina, the White House has not specified which countries will have beef tariffs temporarily suspended. The impacts could come from any number of countries from which the U.S. often imports beef. The story Chief Justice dissents on ballroom construction, no victory for separation of powers. Chief Justice John Roberts broke with his conservative colleagues in a Supreme Court decision Monday that allowed construction on the proposed White House ballroom to continue, saying the ruling upsets the separation of powers. Roberts, joined by three liberal justices, contended that the majority's reasoning likely infringed on Congress's power of the purse and authority to regulate federal property in the nation's capital. Today's decision is no victory for the separation of powers, Roberts wrote in a six-page dissenting opinion. The Chief Justice noted that the $400 million ballroom project was likely unlawful because Congress had not expressly approved funds for it, pushing back on the Trump administration's argument that it fell within the scope of the president's authority to conduct routine maintenance and upkeep of the White House. That appropriation of a couple million dollars for ordinary executive residence maintenance and repairs likely does not authorize the president to use hundreds of millions of dollars in private donations to tear down the East Wing and construct a ballroom in its stead, Roberts wrote, referring to the nearly $2.5 million set aside in 2024. The divided Supreme Court did not weigh the legality of the construction, concluding only that a preservationist group likely lacked standing to sue over one member's more offense, disagreement, or distaste for the project. The decision lifted a lower court block on the above ground portion of the work, allowing the administration to proceed with the sprawling addition that it now argues is critical to national security. Roberts disagreed with the majority's finding, arguing that the members' decades-long membership in the National Trust for Historic Preservation and commitment to that cause was enough to meet the legal threshold for standing. She has not simply alleged distrust, distress, or at or disagreement with the ballroom's construction, he wrote. She instead has alleged that the ballroom's construction would damage what for her is a concrete and particularized interest in physical viewing, appreciating, and studying a historic building as it is. The Chief Justice also reasoned that this case was different than prior cases in which taxpayers were denied a standing simply because they disliked a certain federal policy. The White House is not just any building, and when it comes to historic preservation, Allison Hoagland is not just any person, Roberts wrote, referring to the National Trust member. The Chief Justice had previously allowed the construction to continue on a temporary basis while the court considered whether to intervene. The story: Democrats propose counter to GOP's anti-socialism resolution. Four Democratic lawmakers in the House of Representatives made a move Monday to publicly criticize socialism and the Democratic Socialists of America, or DSA, as a counter to a Republican resolution that would do the same. The Republican resolution, which was introduced by Representative Jeff Crank, Republican of Colorado, and is slated to come to the floor this week, condemns socialism and DSA policy positions, like abolishing prisons and allowing non-citizens to vote. It also includes a call for enactment of the Save America Act, President Trump's long-sought bill that would require proof of citizenship to register to vote and a photo ID to cast a ballot. That bill has failed to pass the Senate multiple times, but has remained a top priority for Trump and many in his base. The proposed Democratic amendment to that resolution also denounces socialism, though using different language. The authors list the failures of socialism in other nations and several controversial DSA positions, like abolishing capitalism and the armed forces, and call to the DSA's ideology compatible with American values and the United States Constitution. It also strips out the provision related to the Save America Act. The GOP resolution advanced out of the House Rules Committee without allowing a vote on the amendment, but the Democratic backers said the goal of the proposal was about showing voters Republicans aren't being sincere. I mean, it's really trying to show the Republicans are not serious about wanting to do that, right? Representative Jared Moskowitz, Democrat of Florida, told The Hill Monday night, this is just political games. Representative Hillary Scholten, Democrat of Michigan, said the socialism debate is not what Congress should be focused on, but that if Republicans are going to make hay, she also wants to ensure that it's serious. To put the SAVE Act in there, it actually dilutes the power of what this socialism resolution is and should be attempting to do, Scholten told The Hill. So you know our amendment just simply attempts to expose this fraudulent, insincere attempt by Republicans and say, hey, if you guys really want to have a vote on socialism, let's have it, right? And separate out those two issues. If the Republican leadership truly wants to have a conversation about socialism, then let's have the real conversation we need to have about it. Scholten said, I'm open to having the conversation, but you know, not with this watered-down, insincere version that includes the SAVE Act, which is deeply unpopular with the American people. Republicans have been making the fight against socialism a hallmark of their midterm message, casting the Democratic socialists and progressives who have scored recent primary wins as extreme and seeking to tie the rest of the party to its most far-left members. Some Democrats, meanwhile, have been sounding the alarm about the DSA for months out of concern that its candidates could harm their midterm prospects and cost them the battleground districts that will decide the House. The story, Army Secretary Driscoll resigns after months-long turf war with Hegseth. Army Secretary Dan Driscoll is set to depart his role at the Pentagon in the coming days, leaving the Trump administration after being embroiled in a month-long turf war with Defense Secretary Pete Hegseth, according to two sources familiar with internal deliberations. Driscoll spoke with President Trump about the current state of the Army and submitted his resignation, one source told The Hill on Monday. Secretary Driscoll has been highly effective in advancing President Trump's agenda to make America strong again at the Department of the Army by providing outstanding leadership during historic military operations, restoring an emphasis on readiness and lethality, assisting with negotiations between Russia and Ukraine, and more, White House spokesperson Anna Kelly said in a statement to The Hill on Monday. The United States Army is more powerful than ever, thanks to his work alongside the Commander-in-Chief and Secretary of War, Kelly added. Driscoll's departure from the Defense Department would leave the Army without a Senate-confirmed leader. General Christopher LaNeve, who is close to Hegseth, has been serving as Army Acting Chief of Staff since the Defense Secretary ousted the Army's Chief of Staff, General Randy George, in April. Driscoll's spokesperson declined to comment. Dave Fitzgerald, the Deputy Undersecretary of the Army, is expected to resign from his role this week, according to one source familiar with the matter. Driscoll, a strong ally to Vice President Vance, who developed a close working relationship with George, was open to leaving around Labor Day, but the White House wanted him to stay at least through the November midterms, The Hill previously reported. Driscoll has pushed the Army to update equipment, learn from the Ukrainian military how to use commercial technology to modernize warfare capabilities, and push the service branch to improve living conditions for service members. Hegseth and Driscoll have engaged in a months-long influence battle, with tensions flaring last year when the president selected Driscoll to negotiate with Ukrainian officials in hopes of ending the Russia-Ukraine war, The Hill previously reported. Hegseth has fired more than two dozen senior military officers since taking the helm at the Pentagon, including those close to Driscoll. The defense secretary ousted George in early April, a move that has unnerved some Republicans in Congress, along with the ordering the firing of Colonel David Butler, Driscoll's advisor, in February. The Army's vice chief of staff, General James Mingus, retired in October. In Driscoll's place, Hegseth is considering Sean Parnell, one of his senior advisors, who is also the Pentagon's chief spokesperson, The Hill first reported last week. Driscoll's resignation was reported earlier by the Wall Street Journal. LaNeve, the Army acting chief of staff, will need unanimous support from Republican senators to advance, out of the Senate Armed Services Committee, but lawmakers on both sides of the aisle have had objections. The story tough primary season for incumbents reaches grand finale in Massachusetts. A brutal primary cycle for congressional incumbents will face its final test cases today in Massachusetts as longtime officeholders seek to fend off challenges from much younger opponents. Senator Ed Markey, Democrat of Massachusetts, appears likely to comfortably win his race against the more moderate and much younger Representative Seth Moulton, Democrat of Massachusetts, setting him on track for another six-year term. But things aren't looking as rosy for Representative Stephen Lynch, Democrat of Massachusetts, who has served in the House since 2001. This year's challenge from attorney and voting rights advocate Patrick Roth is the toughest of his career. Roth, who is 39 years old, is running for the 71-year-old Lynch's left, attacking him for votes on immigration, health care, and abortion. He's refusing to accept corporate PAC money and declared support for abolishing U.S. Immigration and Customs Enforcement and instituting term. 9 years old is running for the 71-year-old Lynch's left, attacking him for votes on immigration, health care, and abortion. He's refusing to accept corporate PAC money and declared support for abolishing.

0: incumbent House members have lost primaries to challengers, seven of whom are Democrats. The total is the highest number of House members defeated for renomination in a non-redistricting year since at least 1960. This has functioned as a redistricting year of sorts, with several Republican and Democratic-led states redrawing their lines this year as part of the national redistricting war. But only one member, Representative Al Green, Democrat of Texas, lost his primary after being forced to run directly against another incumbent. One additional Republican will be ousted in November, as GOP Representatives Ken Calvert and Young Kim will face off for a second time this year as a result of California's redistricting and jungle primary system. Representative Julie Johnson, Democrat of Texas, also lost her primary after her district was redrawn, but that was because former Representative Colin Allred, Democrat of Texas, after losing his Senate run 2 years ago, mounted a political comeback. In addition to Senate incumbents, GOP Senators John Cornyn of Texas and Bill Cassidy of Louisiana both lost to primary challengers, an occurrence that hasn't happened since 2010. Lynch isn't the only incumbent House Democrat facing a primary challenge in Massachusetts. Representative Richard Neal, Democrat of Massachusetts, is trying to fend off a primary challenge from teacher Jerome Whalen, while AI researcher Jason Poulos is challenging Representative Jake Auchincloss, Democrat of Massachusetts. But Roth is much more well-funded, has attracted support from several big names, and seems to be best positioned to advance. Roth has outraised Lynch in the primary, racking up nearly $1.3 million, compared to the incumbent's roughly $900,000, according to the latest Federal Election Commission filings. A former aide to former Massachusetts Governor Deval Patrick, Democrat, Roth has notched a key endorsement from his old boss, as well as David Hogg, the gun control advocate and founder of the political group Leaders We Deserve. Roth also has support from the Boston Globe's editorial board and multiple teachers' unions. A few other tests of the establishment will take place before the primary cycle fully wraps up. Representative Chris Pappas, Democrat of New Hampshire, is trying to win the Democratic nomination for Senate next week against the progressive opponent, while Rhode Island Governor Dan McKee, Democrat, is facing a challenge from former CVS executive Helena Foulkes. But Tuesday seems likely to mark the last real chance of this cycle for an incumbent congressman to be taken down. If Lynch does come up short, that would bring the number of defeated House members to an even dozen. And finally, the Metropolitan Museum of Art has canceled a planned exhibition for the spring honoring designer John Galliano amid continued backlash to anti-Semitic and racist comments he made in 2010 and 2011. The Met said the exhibit will be replaced by another one, though the switch adds some uncertainty to next year's Met Gala, which annually serves as the opening event. Galliano has been considered one of the fashion world's most celebrated talents for his designs, but his career came crashing down over the series of comments he made to bar patrons. He told them, "I love Hitler," and that their mothers and forefathers who were Jewish would have been gassed, among other comments, according to the Associated Press. He was fired as the creative director at Christian Dior over the remarks. He launched a comeback in 2014, leading the fashion house Maison Margiela for more than a decade. Forecasters are warning more storms are possible at the Grand Canyon, as two people have been confirmed dead amid flash flooding in the area. Rain and thunderstorms could bring more flooding after dozens of visitors have already been evacuated from the park. The Grand Canyon is in the midst of its rainy season, a particularly dangerous time for visitors. A clear day can quickly give way to downpours. The body of a 46-year-old man was recovered Sunday evening near Crystal Rapids along the Colorado River, and at least one other body has been recovered, according to a statement from the park. More than 80 people have been rescued from the canyon, and tourists have been prohibited from staying at lodges or hotels inside the park.
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4: Hello, this is Joanne from the Talking Information Center with story time. You have been listening to one of the Nancy Drew Diaries mysteries entitled The Once Upon a Thriller by Carolyn Keene. In the last segment, we find that Nancy took a room at the Cheshire Cat Inn, owned by Alice Ann, after her friends George and Bess returned to River Heights. Since she, Nancy, had decided to do an article on the recent Avondale crimes for their hometown newspaper in River Heights, she started some interviews of the owners of the places that had been targeted in Avondale. The bookstore fire relates to one of Lacey O'Brien's books entitled Burned, and the other crime in the art gallery relates to Lacey's other book, Framed. On the way to meet Paige Samuels from the bookstore, she's the owner of the bookstore, Nancy is nearly run down by a car that she later learns in the interview was owned by Lacey O'Brien and her husband. Their real names are Richard and Cecilia Brown. Paige is very glad that Nancy is investigating the fire, though she's afraid that the publicity will hurt her business. As Nancy was leaving her interview with Paige Samuels, she found Alice Ann in the booth behind her and Paige. Alice Ann probably heard the whole conversation, and Nancy thinks Alice Ann may be shadowing her. Mr. Clancy Tate is the owner of the art gallery that had been targeted, and he has learned that his insurance had expired just 3 days before the theft of Lacey O'Brien's husband's painting, Richard Brown's painting. Let's listen in as Nancy is interviewing Mr. Tate about the day of the robbery. We had about 20 more people than usual sign the guest book on Saturday. At one point, I must admit, I did go back to look for a sepia photograph of Moon Lake by Ethan Jenkins, another of our local artists. He took a deep breath and continued. After that, I was busy making a sale of a few posters to a woman from Louisiana. When I realized the statue was gone, I called the police immediately, and they were here within minutes. But it was too late. The thief was long gone. It could have been anyone. May I see the guest book? I asked. I didn't think a thief would actually sign in, but I still had to check. Go right ahead, Mr. Tate replied. He handed me a thick, oversized leather book and opened it to the most recent page. I scanned down the list of names and addresses. A few were locals, but more of the addresses were from neighboring towns. Ian Garrison, the sheriff's nephew. Arnold Edwards, was that the man in the apron talking to Alice our first day? But one name stood out more than the others, Alice Ann Marple. If Alice Ann was the thief, she was either the dumbest thief in the world for signing the book or incredibly shrewd. Do you mind if I take note of these names and addresses? I asked. No, not at all, Mr. Tate replied. Like I said, if your story helps get that statue back, I'll be in your debt forever. And you know what they say about publicity. It's never a bad thing, at least in the art world. Do you want me to make a copy of that page for you? Nope, I've got it, I replied. I used my cell phone to take a photo of the register before I handed the book back to him. I started to put my notebook away when Mr. Tate cleared his throat. There's one thing I forgot to mention, and it involves Lacey O'Brien, but I can only tell you off the record. It would be a security risk for me if you printed it in the paper. I immediately was intrigued. Of course, I assured him. From now on, everything you say is 100% off the record. There's one other way to get into the gallery. Only a few people know about it. I mentioned it to the police, and they've concluded that's probably how the thief came in and exited. Go on, I prodded. I sure wished Bess and George were here. I could have used some extra eyes and ears. The gallery actually shares space with a mystery writer's retreat and workshop, he explained. As a wealthy local artist, Richard Brown has always been a huge investor in and supporter of the gallery. A few years ago, Lacey had the idea to fund a dedicated writing space for fledgling mystery writers. She and Richard didn't want their names attached to it, since she so closely guards her privacy. But Lacey still believes beginning writers should get a break, especially mystery writers. Gee, I thought, that didn't sound like someone who thought she was better than everyone in town. Mr. Tate went on. Anyway, Richard proposed closing off the back half of the gallery that faces Oakwood Lane and turning it into the writer's space. There would be a separate entrance, and Lacey would rent the space for me. She and I are the only two people with a key to the door between the gallery and the writer's space. My mind raced as I quickly processed the new information. A place just for writers? Mystery writers? Even though Lacey didn't want anyone to know the space was her brainstorm or that she was paying for it, I wonder if she ever dropped in as her former self, Cecilia Duncan. Most people probably wouldn't guess that their writing mentor or coach was the best-selling Lacey O'Brien. It was as if she was hiding in plain sight. Whoa, besides Mr. Tate, Lacey was the only person with access to the gallery through the secret entrance. But why would she have stolen her own husband's sculpture? Was it some sort of strange publicity stunt? As Mr. Tate had said, no publicity is bad publicity in the art world or the world of publishing. Who owns The Bride of Avondale? I suddenly asked Mr. Tate. Lacey does. I put it on exhibit to coincide with her book signing. Wait a minute. The sculpture that was stolen was one of Lacey O'Brien's, and she's the only one other than you who has access to the gallery through a secret entrance? I asked. At that moment, a crash sounded from a back room. Could Lacey be in the writer's room now? A voice called out, "Sorry, Uncle C. I was standing on a stool in the supply room and lost my balance." Into the gallery walked a girl with a familiar-looking face. "Mandy," I said, "what are you doing here?" It was the girl who was with her friends the other day, standing outside Page's after the fire. Mr. Tate asked, "Do you two know each other? How can that be?" Mandy looked at me quizzically at first and then had a light bulb moment of recognition. "Hey, you're the person who was asking me and my friends Carly and Rachel all about the bookstore." "That's right. I'm Nancy Drew. I'm writing an article about the recent crimes in Avondale and have been interviewing Mr. Tate about the theft of the statue," I explained. "Well, my Uncle C is totally clueless about it," she said, "but I think someone is definitely lifting the ideas from Lacey O'Brien's books, just like I said the other day, and my friends and I think it might even be Lacey O'Brien." I might not have thought Mandy knew what she was talking about the other day, but right now, we were on the same page. framed. I ran outside and called George quickly, updating her on what I had discovered. What do you think? I asked. I don't buy it, George said. It's just too, I don't know, convenient. I agreed. I didn't actually believe Lacey had stolen the statue either, but clearly she had to be considered a suspect. George continued, since the statue was just on loan to the gallery, Lacey doesn't have a real motive for stealing. You're right, I said. The motive question is definitely a problem, but that doesn't change the fact that she had ample opportunity. But it's all so obvious, George replied. It's almost as if someone chose stealing the sculpture because it would make Lacey a prime suspect. Exactly. Lacey's being framed, just like the character Lucy Luckstone in her novel Framed. That makes sense, George answered. Kind of. Do you think she's already also being set up with the fire? Who would want to frame her, Nancy? I kept walking down the street and noticed the Avondale Library. I sat down on a bench in front to continue our conversation. I understand those crimes could be connected to Lacey and her books, but what about the intruder at our cabin and the canoe and me almost being run over? I asked her. Nothing answered me. Hello? George? Are you still there? I asked. George spoke. Nancy, when were you almost run over? Are you okay? See what happens when Bess and I aren't around to chaperone you? Oh, no, I never told them about my near accident. I'm fine, really, but because of it, I'm hoping to get a face-to-face meeting with Lacey O'Brien. George laughed a bit on the other end of the phone. Only you, Nancy, only you could have that happen. But nice work. If you need us to come back to Avondale, just say the word. We hung up, and I walked back to my car. Instead of first calling Lacey, I decided to drive right to her house. Maybe by surprising her, I would get more information, or perhaps a confession. I used my phone's GPS to navigate from town back to Moon Lake and to 34 Crescent Lane. Lacey and Richard's cabin was set back from the road, covered, it seemed, by giant oaks and pine trees. I pulled into the long driveway and in 2 minutes was knocking briskly on the front door. Within seconds, Cecilia Brown, a.k.a. Lacey O'Brien, flung open the door and greeted me by grabbing both of my hands tightly in hers and squeezing them hard. Please tell me you're still feeling okay, dear, she gushed as she swiftly pulled me into the house. Of course, I replied. I'm feeling just fine, honest. Her cheeks reddened, and she looked down at her feet in what seemed to be embarrassment. I'm afraid I owe you an apology, she said softly. I know who you are. Wow, did she know I was writing an article? And I suspected her of staging her crimes from her books? She continued, I recognize you from the lake on Saturday, you and two other young women with you. I'm so very sorry Rick and I didn't come out to help you. I truly regret it. It's just that, well, we've had people stalk us from Moon Lake in the past, and we're never sure who to trust. Lacey wrung her hands nervously, then said, we did call the sheriff, but there's still no excuse for our not coming out there ourselves to make sure you were okay. I was stunned that Lacey, Cecilia, was so honest and forthcoming, took me by surprise. Could this truly be someone masterminding a local crime spree? Thank you, Mrs. Brown, I answered. Luckily, we were just drenched to the bone, shaken up somewhat, but nothing more serious. Why don't we sit down and make ourselves comfortable, she replied, and I followed her into a warm and comfortable living room with floor-to-ceiling windows overlooking the lake. We settled in on an overstuffed couch. We were not stalking you, but we did hear that this is where Lacey O'Brien lives, and when you and I had our run-in in town, I had no idea you were Lacey O'Brien. I paused and then admitted, "I'm not here about our run-in this morning, though. I'm here because I'd like to interview you for an article I'm writing for the River Heights Bugle." Again, Lacey looked embarrassed. "I see it wasn't hard for you to connect the dots about who I am. I'm so sorry, but I don't grant any interviews about my work," she explained. "I made a decision many years ago not to allow interviews, so now I'm afraid I'm stuck. If I make an exception for one paper, the floodgates would open. I hope you understand." Once again, she seemed genuinely sorry. "The story isn't about your writing," I said. "It's actually about a number of crimes that have taken place around Avondale this weekend." "What does that have to do with me?" she asked, looking me squarely in the eyes. "Truth time." I was a little nervous to directly confront Lacey and was hoping she was currently writing a mystery entitled, "Wasn't writing a mystery," entitled Murder at Moon Lake, but I had to take the chance. I probably should have looped in Sheriff Garrison and Ian, but I kind of knew they wouldn't approve of what I was doing. "My article reports the ways the perpetrator of the crimes is stealing ideas from your books, burned and framed. The police and the fire department have determined that the bookstore fire started due to wiring in an old chandelier that had been tampered with, exactly like what happened in Burned. And, besides, Mr. Tate, you're the only one with a key to the gallery's back room and easy access to the statue. I'm afraid that you're at the top of my suspect list." Lacey paled and then grew angry. "That's awful," she said. "And frankly, I resent your accusations. However, for your information, I was home the morning of the fire. Paige called me to tell me about it. I certainly couldn't be two places at once." She went on heatedly. "There is no way I could be your culprit." I exhaled. What a relief. "Now I'm the one to apologize, Lacey. But I hope you understand that I had to play my hunch," I said. There was somewhat of an awkward silence before I spoke again. "It's quite possible, then, that you're being framed." "Me? Framed?" She laughed lightly, and I realized it was the first time I had seen her smile. But then she paused as though trying to determine whether she should reveal something. "About 10 years ago, a big fan of my work called me every day. He figured out where I lived and trailed me around town for a number of weeks. He was basically harmless, but I ended up getting a restraining order because it was very unsettling. The last time I heard, he had retired to Florida and was doing well. That's the main reason Rick and I became so reclusive and protective of our privacy. We didn't want to go through something like that again," she said. "Have you heard from him recently?" I asked. "No, I haven't," she replied with a shake of her head. "I actually have no reason to suspect him, but we do have a history, so it's one possibility." "Anyone else?" I asked. She shook her head again. "I'm afraid there's no one I can think of. I took down the former stalker's name anyway, though it didn't sound like a promising lead. I intended to look into it. Then I gave her my number and asked her to call if she thought of anything else. If anyone comes to mind, please let me know. Who knows what they'll do to set you up?" "I'll definitely be in touch if I think of anything," Lacey said. "Nancy, I should let you know that I'm going to tell my husband Richard what's transpiring. I don't want either of us letting down our guard." She walked me to my car and warned me to be careful. "I know Avondale has a peaceful facade, but one never knows what lies beneath." Even though it was warm outside, Lacey's words chilled me to the bone. Another exhausting day. I drove back to town, looking forward to the quiet of my room at the inn. Now I had to write the article, and by the time I was done with it, I realized I hadn't solved a thing, and had actually created more questions than I had answered. Just after 7:30, I hit send with my article to Ned. Then I called to let him know it was on its way. "You sound beat, Nancy," Ned said. "Maybe I should drive to Avondale tomorrow and help you out." "I'm fine. If I can't figure this case out in the next 2 days, I promise to turn it over to the sheriff," I told him. I was about to hang up when there was a knock at my door. "Hold on a minute, Ned. Let me see who this is." I padded past the Dr. Seuss chair and opened the door. Nobody was there. But on the ground was an envelope with my name. I opened it, wondering what it could be. A thin slip of paper fluttered out. I picked it up and read the typewritten note. "Stop pressing your luck. If you know what's good for you, you'll get out of town now." Chapter 10, Stalked. "Ned, I'll call you right back," I said, and hung up. I peered at the note and realized it had been typed on an old school typewriter rather than printed out from a computer. I looked at the letters closely and realized that all the T's were more faded than the other letters, as though that key on the typewriter didn't work quite so well. I looked up and down the hallway and didn't see or hear a soul. Suddenly my phone rang and I jumped. "Hello? Who is this? What do you want?" "Nancy, it's me, Ned. You said you'd call me back in a minute. What happened?" He sounded panic-stricken. "Ned, I'm sorry, but I think I will take you up on your offer. Can you come to Avondale first thing tomorrow?" I said. "Of course I'll come. But are you all right tonight?" Ned asked. I assured him I would lock my door and not open it for anyone, and meet him at the Avondale Diner at 8 a.m. We said goodnight, and I got into bed, still tired and now a bit scared. Not surprisingly, I had trouble falling asleep. A million thoughts filled my head. I must have been closer to who was behind this mystery than I realized. Who'd left that note, written with a typewriter? I sat up in bed. Typewriter. There was one right on the desk in my room. I turned the night table lamp on and walked over to the desk. I took a sheet of the Cheshire Cat Inn stationery and put it in the roller. I typed the same words in the note. "Stop pressing your luck if you know what's good for you. You'll get out of town now." I ripped out the paper, inspected the T's, and almost started crying but from relief. This wasn't the same typewriter used to write the note sent to me. I'd been so worried that someone had snuck into my room. But maybe, just maybe, if I found the typewriter that was used for the letter, I would find out who was behind the crimes. The next morning, I was already on my second cup of tea, reading my article in the River Heights Bugle, when Ned arrived at the diner. He listened closely while I filled him in on everything that had happened, everything I hadn't written about in the article, that is, over the last few days. "So you've talked to Paige, Lacey, Alice Ann, and Mr. Tate?" "It could be any of them, Nancy," Ned said. It was great seeing Ned, and great to be able to bounce theories off him. After we talked, we both were in agreement about two things. We didn't think Lacey was the culprit, and in order to find out who was, we had to find the broken typewriter. I figured we'd swing by Page's first, and then stop at the Cheshire Cat Inn. Both seemed to be likely spots for an antique typewriter. But the bookstore was dark, and the web of police tape still decorated the front door. I cupped my hands around my face to block out the bright sunlight and peered inside, but the store looked deserted. I realized I didn't know how to reach Paige other than by stopping by the shop, but then I remembered Alice Ann. Maybe she would be able to tell me where to find the bookstore owner. Nothing? Ned asked as I backed away from the darkened window. Nope, I replied, shaking my head. Let's walk up the street to the Cheshire Cat Inn. Wait till you see this place. When we entered the inn, Alice Ann was front and center behind the receptionist desk, chatting with someone on the phone. When she saw me come in, her face lit up. She gestured that she would be just a moment, and I nodded before Ned and I ducked into the gift shop. Wow, she sure has a thing for cats, Ned remarked, as he took in the array of cat-shaped knick-knacks crammed into the tiny space. Mm-hmm, I replied absently, as I surveyed the space for typewriters. Antiques and old-looking memorabilia were everywhere. My eyes took in a shelf of antique scissors. Strange items for an inn gift shop, I thought, and old-fashioned writing devices like fountain pens and quills, in addition to the spinner rack of paperback books that housed all of Lacey O'Brien's books. There was a shelf of dusty old dictionaries, encyclopedias, and Avondale High School yearbooks. But there was no typewriter. Nancy, a voice cried out from behind me. I turned to see Alice. Shockingly, she grabbed me and gave me a friendly hug. Oh, I exclaimed. Hi, Alice. Good morning. She laughed. I hope you had a restful night. I was looking for you this morning, but you were out bright and early. But now I can thank you in person. Thank me? I asked, genuinely perplexed. For what? Ever since your article was published in the River Heights Bugle this morning, my phone has been ringing off the hook. Alice replied in a huge grin on her face. We've had a tough summer at the inn, and it's been hard to book rooms, but it seems that people all over the county are curious about Avondale and Moon Lake since your story came out. We're completely booked for the next 3 weekends, and I imagine we'll be full for the rest of the summer by the end of the day. It seems people want to make a weekend trip to Avondale so they can retrace the steps of the copycat criminal and relax by the lake, of course. I think we'll stop there today. Tune in next time.
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10: Hello, good morning. Welcome to AM Update on the Talking Information Center for today, Wednesday, the 2nd of September, 2026. I'm John. We begin this morning with Andrew LaPointe's Commission Commuter Update. He begins with information on the MBTA Green Line. On the E branch of the Green Line, until further notice, Symphony Station will be skipped. It's being closed for major accessibility upgrades. Looking at the bus lines on this Wednesday, Route 109 experiencing delays of about 20 minutes. That is due to construction. Route 230 has delays of about 30 minutes due to traffic this morning. The Ruggles berths 1 and 2 are closed for construction through September 3rd, buses on routes 15, 44, and 45 will use nearby berth 3 at the Ruggles station. A stop move. Elm Street at Cedar Street outbound is permanently moving to the far side of Cedar. That affects bus route 87. A stop move. Elm Street at Hancock Street outbound is permanently moving to the far side of Hancock Street, and that is affecting bus route 87 as well. Bus route 121 is detoured weekdays 7 in the morning till 5 in the evening until Friday, September 11th, due to construction. Beginning on September 6th, routes 220 and 222 will have increased frequency and simplified service on both routes. A stop closure beginning on Sunday, September 6th, Oxford Street at Market Street outbound and Oxford Street at Washington Street outbound, permanently closed, with the closest stops for outbound service being Route 429, service at Lynn Busway, and Market Street at Liberty Street. Beginning on Sunday, September 6th, Market Street at Tremont Street outbound and Tremont Street opposite St. Mary's High School outbound, permanently closed. The closest stops with outbound service, Route 435, and that's at the Lynn Busway. Routes 441 and 442 are detoured outbound. Saturday, September 12th, 10 in the morning till 4:30 in the afternoon. That's due to the Lynn Side Out Festival. The closest stops with service are Lynn Station and Broad Street at Nahant Street. A service change beginning on Sunday, September 6th, bus route 465 will return as a pilot between Salem Depot and Danvers Square via Liberty Tree Mall. Looking at the commuter rail on this Wednesday, Franklin train 704 from Forge Park, 495 is operating 5 to 15 minutes behind schedule between Franklin and South Station. Some elevator and escalator alerts. JFK UMass elevator 830 is unavailable. Natick elevator 750, track 1 to street, temporarily out of service. Park Street escalator 373, Alewife platform to Tremont Street, unavailable. South Station escalator 388, lobby to CSA area is unavailable due to maintenance, and State Escalator 501, Oak Grove platform to Wonderland platform, unavailable due to maintenance. With that, we check in with Andrew LaPointe, standing by in Salem on this Wednesday. He has your Safe Disabled Traveler Notebook. Andrew, hello and good morning to you.
11: Good morning, John, and to TIC listeners. This is Andrew J. LaPointe with the Safe Disabled Traveling Notebook for today, Wednesday, September 2nd, 2026. Okay, we're heading toward fall. Okay, so today we do have four officers returning to Summer Street, and they're going to be working with MIRA, okay? And that is the side of the part of Summer Street that runs off of Jefferson Avenue all the way through down toward Endicott Street. Okay, that's a good stretch there. All right, so if you're using any part of Summer Street from Jefferson Avenue to Endicott Street, just know that there's activity there with MIRA, okay? You could use the rest of, you could go up Endicott and then take a right on to Summer and continue if that works for you, okay? If not, just use Jedney Street or High Street. You gain access to wherever you're going on Summer Street, okay? So, and Jedney Street runs alongside of the Salem Post Office and Steve's Quality Market. And right up the first intersection would be the intersection of Broad and Summer and Jedney, okay? Right at the satellites there. Plenty of safety officers around to give you a helping hand if you need it. There's going to be some more paving on Rainbow Terrace. It should be pretty much finished, but I guess they have some little loose ends to tie up over there. Okay, so if you're Salem State students, know that paving will be conducted on Rainbow Terrace. So you could either use it if you like, but just make sure you didn't cross anywhere along with a safety officer. Not that Rainbow Terrace has a lot of traffic or anything, but you don't know what you're going to be stepping onto over there. Okay, so but if you can just avoid Rainbow Terrace to make it easier on yourself, and just take Raymond Road, the street up ahead off of Loring Avenue, to gain access to Raymond Road or Raymond Avenue or Lafayette Street that way. One officer will return to NIE with their project there for the underpass. Okay, that's on Bridge Street. Okay, just stone toss away from the Salem Depot and the courthouses, and the ramp that goes on to North Street, or comes off of North Street, I should say. Okay, so and just above, just past that is the FW Webb and Company, right past that underpass. If you do need to use that location, just make sure you do navigate it around with the safety officer that will be on site. Okay, Bridge Street is always busy pretty much all times of the day, and with that construction going on, I would prefer you just skip that part of Bridge Street to make it easier. Okay, you could use Essex Street and Federal Street would be better, okay, and then gain access to North Street that way, okay, and then Essex Street up ahead. But if you need to use Bridge Street, just know that you'll probably need the assistance of a safety officer. That one safety officer that's on detail for that for today. And that is it for today. If you have any questions, give me a call. Andrew J. LaPointe at 978-578-0185. Have a great Tuesday. Today's Wednesday. Have a great Wednesday, and I'll see you Friday. Tomorrow I need to be at an appointment early. Take care, and I'll just speak with you on Friday. Take care. Bye-bye.
12: Thank you, Andrew. We take a look now at the top headlines. In the Boston Globe and Boston Herald, for today, Wednesday, September 2nd, 2026. Yesterday was primary day here in the Commonwealth, so a lot of election news this morning, starting with primary 2026, a convincing win for Markey. Moulton's focus on 80-year-old senator's age seems to have little effect. With all eyes on trial, tensions rise inside and out. People drawn to Plymouth to take part in spectacle. Also on the election, Healy will take on Minogue in November. For the House, Lynch and Neal turn back challenges. And district attorneys, Hayden declares victory over Rollins. Turning to the Boston Herald, more election news on the front page of the Herald this morning. Markey and Minogue move on. Voters set slate for November election. All of those stories and more come your way on the Talking Information Center. Newspaper coverage this morning begins at 8 o'clock with the Wall Street Journal, 9 o'clock the Boston Globe, 10 o'clock the Boston Herald, 11 o'clock the Washington Post, 12 noon today's reading of the New York Times, and right now on AM Update, a check on your weather forecast. Not looking like a bad day today. We still have your lottery numbers, this day in history, science update, and program schedule, all coming your way on the Talking Information Center. Here's the forecast for the Boston and South Shore area on the Talking Information Center from the National Weather Service. For today, partly sunny, temperatures in the lower 70s. Clouds move in late overnight, showers possible, temperatures in the lower 60s. On Thursday, cloudy, more showers possible, temperatures in the mid 70s. The sun rose this morning at 6:12, setting at 7:16 this evening. Stay tuned for more. Heading your way next on the Talking Information Center. Checking the lottery numbers, starting with the numbers game and the midday drawing 6069, the evening numbers in the numbers game 5205, the mass cash numbers 25, 15, 17, 20, the evening mass cash numbers 2, 7, 13, 19, 34, Mega Millions 1, 22, 51, 61, 63, 17. Powerball 11, 17, 25, 37, 49, 10. Millionaire for Life 16, 37, 45, 55, 58, 4. And Megabucks 1, 7, 13, 14, 18, 38.
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14: Good morning. This is your horoscope reading for Wednesday, September 2nd, 2026. Aries. Valuable and interesting information could come your way through modern technology. You might discover new information online that awakens an exciting new interest in you. perhaps related to the sciences, occult, or metaphysics. You can even discover a talent for astrology. Online group activities may also be appealing now, particularly those regarding humanitarian pursuits. Taurus. Finances could take on a new dimension as you look to technology to help you increase your bank balance. You could decide to invest online or try some new means of record keeping. Whatever you try will bode well for your financial future. Expect a lucky break or two as well. Gemini. Bizarre, unexpected developments might turn your life upside down today. Money could be involved. New people could arrive who open doors that eventually lead to a new life. You can even fall in love at first sight. It isn't easy to make predictions for a strange day like this. Rest assured that when you go to bed, you won't be the same person you were when you woke up. Cancer. Today you might be fascinated with movies, music, and video. You could discover a new interest in filmmaking, sound engineering, or videography that you want to pursue. You might decide to read about these fields and apply what you've learned to the movies you see and the music you hear. If you are serious about learning these skills, this is the time to go for it. You'll enjoy it. Leo. You could have a strong urge to seek adventure. You might want to take a spontaneous trip to an exotic place, meet new people in exciting fields, or try new pastimes, perhaps as outrageous as skydiving. Go for it if you are able, but this urge could indicate boredom in some part of your life. What can you change about your lifestyle to avoid future stagnation? Virgo. An unexpected career break could come your way. It should be exciting and encouraging and a little scary. Don't let apprehension get to you. You won't want to let this opportunity pass you by. Your good fortune could arouse envy in some of your coworkers, but don't let this bother you either. Simply do what you need to do to get the ball rolling and then go ahead with it. Libra. A trip by air may be in your future. You may be planning to tour distant states or foreign lands when that's possible. You could be going with friends or a group you are associated with. Unusual new interests could capture your attention, enticing you to further study. You might enroll in an online workshop. You are looking toward expanding your horizons. Take care not to spread yourself too thin. Scorpio. Unusual experiences may give rise to a new interest in the sciences or occult practices like magic or alchemy. This is an excellent time to start perusing such subjects or embark on a formal study of astrology. A lucky money break could come your way today. It might be a gift or a repaid loan. Your inclination might be to go out and spend it all. Take care. Sagittarius. Upsets in the home or neighborhood could lead to a sudden decision to move, causing a great deal of activity. You might not yet be sure where you are going. Organization and discipline are vital at times like this. It might be helpful to make lists and cross off each task as you finish it. Don't panic. This could turn out to be the best thing that ever happened to you. Capricorn. You could get upsetting news regarding your job. There could be a shakeup in the hierarchy, or someone in a position of authority could abruptly leave. You and your coworkers could have the same momentary fears about job security, but they are probably unwarranted. Your security will survive these events, and you'll probably be better off than you were before. Aquarius. Expect to fall in love at first sight today. Someone new will come on the scene and you'll feel an instant attraction. Whether it turns into anything lasting or not isn't certain. But whatever happens, you'll remember this person for a long time. You may also have a sudden interest in new forms of artistic expression and want to start learning videography or computer graphics. And Pisces. The wonders of technology may come to your home today. You might purchase some new equipment like a computer or phone, or decide to go for a state-of-the-art home entertainment center. Whichever it is, expect a lot of activity in and around your home as family members learn how to use your new toys. It will be exciting for everyone. And on this day in history, in 1945, Japan surrenders, bringing an end to World War II. Aboard the USS Missouri in Tokyo Bay, Japan formally surrenders to the Allies, bringing an end to World War II. By the summer of 1945, the defeat of Japan was a foregone conclusion. The Japanese Navy and Air Force were destroyed. The Allied naval blockade of Japan and intensive bombing of Japanese cities had left the country and its economy devastated. At the end of June, the Americans captured Okinawa, a Japanese island from which the Allies could launch an invasion of the main Japanese home islands. U.S. General Douglas MacArthur was put in charge of the invasion, which was codenamed Operation Olympic, and set for November 1945. The invasion of Japan promised to be the bloodiest seaborne attack of all time, conceivably 10 times as costly as the Normandy invasion in terms of Allied casualties. On July 16th, a new option became available when the United States secretly detonated the world's first atomic bomb in the New Mexico desert. 10 days later, the Allies issued a Potsdam Declaration demanding the unconditional surrender of all the Japanese armed forces. Failure to comply would mean the inevitable and complete destruction of the Japanese armed forces, and just as inevitable, in the utter devastation of the Japanese homeland. On July 28th, Japanese Prime Minister Kentaro Suzuki responded by telling the press that his government was paying no attention to the Allied ultimatum. U.S. President Harry S. Truman ordered the devastation to proceed. And on August 6, the U.S. B-29 bomber Enola Gay dropped an atomic bomb on the Japanese city of Hiroshima, killing an estimated 80,000 people and fatally wounding thousands more. After the Hiroshima attack, a faction of Japan's Supreme War Council favored acceptance of the Potsdam Declaration, but the majority resisted unconditional surrender. On August 8th, Japan's desperate situation took another turn for the worse when the USSR declared war against Japan. The next day, Soviet forces attacked in Manchuria, rapidly overwhelming Japanese positions there, and a second U.S. atomic bomb was dropped on the Japanese coastal city of Nagasaki. And in this morning's science update, scientists discover two superconducting states hiding as one. Uncovering this hidden structure could eventually allow researchers to design superconducting materials and devices with greater control and precision. As scientists pursue quantum computers, ultra-efficient electronics, and other advanced technologies, a detailed understanding on how electrons behave inside superconductors will become increasingly important. NG's standing puzzle about their behavior and offers a clearer view of superconductivity that could eventually guide the development of improved materials for quantum computers, ultra-efficient electronics, and advanced sensors. Some scientific surprises emerge not from discovering something entirely new, but from taking a closer look at something researchers thought they already understood. For decades, physicists have investigated superconductors, materials capable of carrying electrical current with zero energy loss. Their unusual properties could eventually support technologies ranging from ultra-efficient electronics and quantum computers to advanced medical systems. One of the best studied examples is niobium diselenide, or NbSe2. When researchers reduced the material to only a few atomic layers, experiments appeared to show

0: The study was led by PhD student Sharhar Simon and MSc student Maya Klang under the guidance of Professor Odio Milio and Professor Hadar Steinberg of the Raqqa Institute of Physics and the Center of Nanoscience and Nanotechnology at the Hebrew University of Jerusalem. Their research was published in Physical Review Letters.
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2: Here's the forecast for the Boston and South Shore area on the Talking Information Center from the National Weather Service. For today, partly sunny, temperatures in the lower 70s. Clouds move in late overnight, showers possible, temperatures in the lower 60s. On Thursday, cloudy, more showers possible, temperatures in the mid 70s. The sun rose this morning at 6:12, setting at 7:16 this evening. Stay tuned for more. Heading your way next on the Talking Information Center.
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0: Talking Information Center on this second day of September 2026. It's time now to begin our newspaper coverage for the day, and we start with the Wall Street Journal. With today's Wall Street Journal reading, we say hello to Ken.
1: Hello and welcome. Bond rout deepens around globe. Yields across the world soar in a rebuke to countries' heavy borrowing. The global economy has a new challenge to surmount, an unruly bond market that is sending borrowing costs to their highest levels in decades. A rout in bond markets deepened on Tuesday when Japan's 10-year bond yield touched 3% for the first time since 1996. Markets in other heavily indebted nations had their own superlatives. The UK's 30-year bond yield hit the highest level since 1998. Bond yields in Germany and France rose to their highest levels in more than a decade. The 10-year U.S. Treasury yield climbed closer to 4.8%, a level last touched in January 2025. The run-up in interest rates has profound consequences for the global economy, heaping pressure on everyone from home buyers to credit card holders and especially governments, which have borrowed heavily in recent years. The bond sell-off has been building for weeks and reflects a number of drivers. A jump in oil prices this week, after fighting resumed in the Persian Gulf, was the latest catalyst. When energy prices rise and feed through to the economy, bond investors demand higher yields to compensate for higher inflation. Heavily indebted countries, including the U.S., have been hit hardest. This reflects investor concerns about a potential debt spiral in which higher yields drive up the cost of refinancing existing debts, requiring even more borrowing. A flood of bonds issued by U.S. tech companies to pay for the artificial intelligence boom is also pushing yields higher by eating into demand for government debt, investors said. The surge in bond yields comes despite efforts by finance ministers to calm the markets while assembled as guests of Treasury Secretary Scott Bessent at the G20 meeting in Asheville, North Carolina. Stock markets have mostly shrugged off the bond sell-off so far, though indexes fell on Tuesday. The Dow Jones Industrial Average declined 0.8%. The S&P 500 retreated 0.7%, and the NASDAQ composite lost 1%. Some are betting that a sustained rise in bond yields could prick what many see as a bubble in AI-driven stocks. "We're in the danger zone already," said Derek Halpenny, European head of global markets research at MUFG. He said the higher interest rates go, the risk increases of a disruptive stock market unwind. Central banks are shifting to a more aggressive approach to fighting inflation as the war in the Middle East drags on and energy prices climb again. Federal Reserve Chairman Kevin Warsh's speech on Friday offered investors the latest evidence that central bankers don't think the battle against inflation is over. Investors have increased bets that the Fed will raise rates this month and be joined by several other central banks. Markets are pricing in rate increases in the coming weeks from the European Central Bank, Bank of Japan, and the central banks of Australia and New Zealand. But bond markets aren't waiting for central banks to act. The situation in the Middle East remains unresolved, and oil prices are creeping back higher, which in turn means that there's a risk that inflation will continue to overshoot central bank targets, said Christopher Ego, a strategist at BNP Paribas Asset Management. As a result, central banks may have to raise interest rates. Global oil prices have climbed about 13% over the past month, sending benchmark Brent crude back above $94 a barrel. Natural gas prices overseas also jumped to multi-year highs as European and Asian buyers scramble for a smaller supply of LNG shipments. Japan's bond market has been swept by one of the most aggressive sell-offs this year, with yields on its benchmark 10-year note rising to 3% from around 2% in January. After decades battling deflation, inflation is now on the rise in Japan. The Bank of Japan has been slow to increase rates, which has been weighing on the value of the yen. Investors believe it will soon pick up the pace of tightening. Bessent on Monday helped reinforce those bets. It's my belief that the Japanese government and the BOJ will do the things that will lead to a stronger yen, Bessent said on CNBC. Markets now expect the Bank of Japan rate to end the year at about 1.4%, while 3 months ago, investors expected the central bank to keep its key rate on hold at 1% all year. Rising borrowing costs are also driving up the cost of refinancing Japan's debt load as Prime Minister Sanae Takeuchi boosts spending. To be sure, the moves in the bond market have been relatively orderly and have yet to trigger a broader sell-off in currencies, stocks, and other asset classes. Ben Kizmechuk, a Toronto portfolio manager at Wellington Altrus Private Wealth, said Japanese yields are coming into greater alignment with those in the U.S. and Europe. It's more like a global repricing of sovereign debt, he said. Markets are beginning to price in a world where economies are converging. Rising yields are leading investors like Florian Ileppo, a portfolio manager at Lombard Odier Investment Managers, to rethink their investment strategies that give greater weight to stocks over bonds. As yields rise, the steady income of bonds becomes more attractive compared with risky stocks. He still prefers stocks for now, but his mind is beginning to change. Summit ends with tension as U.S. allies push back. Asheville, North Carolina. Treasury Secretary Scott Bessent sought this week to convince global economic leaders that growth can outrun debt, but the G20 gathering here ended Tuesday amid a global bond market sell-off, bickering over tariffs and a squabble over a group photo. The disconnect between the sideline feuds, a renamed Great Lake, a photo with a Russian minister, and the growing stress in global markets raised fears among many investors that leaders aren't confronting challenges that could quickly spiral out of control. As their meeting concluded Tuesday, the benchmark 10-year Treasury yield rose to 4.795%, the highest since President Trump began his second term. In a press conference Tuesday night at the conclusion of the gathering in the Blue Ridge Mountains, Bessent said meetings were productive, tackling trade imbalances, artificial intelligence, and sovereign debt. With America once again leading this forum, the days of settling for subpar growth are over, he said. The discussions we've had here this week leave me confident that many of our partners are now prepared to join us. Earlier, Bessent had said, "The world is awash in debt. The only way for us to get out of this is to grow our way out of it." The bond market, however, is rebelling against that premise as a sell-off is sending yields higher and raising government interest expense. The argument is particularly tricky for the U.S. because the country is carrying a staggering $40 trillion in government debt. It was a summit of squabbling from the start. The proceedings had barely begun when Bessent mocked Canada's military, dismissing it with a reference to a decommissioned amusement park ride. Canadians seethed at Trump's move to rename Lake Ontario as Lake America and redoubled their efforts to build closer trading ties with other countries. Other delegates said that the spat between close allies was an unnecessary distraction. I think that in this world where tensions are numerous, it's probably no time to add tensions, especially between two historical partners, Finance Minister Roland Le Sieur of France said. Meanwhile, Europeans were furious that Russia's finance minister was invited. Russia hadn't previously been invited since it invaded Ukraine in 2022. Bessent released a statement that he said reflected the general position of every country present except for China, which he said was unlikely to agree to a pointed statement about trade imbalances. The Wall Street Journal didn't independently confirm that all countries at the summit agreed with the statement. In particular, countries with excessive and persistent external surpluses should remove distortions that constrain domestic consumption and that result in an over-reliance on exports for growth, the Treasury statement said. Bessent's threats to impose sanctions on Iran's trading partners hovered over his meeting with China's central bank governor Sunday. Bessent later told former Trump advisor Larry Kudlow at a G20 event that the longtime U.S. adversary is on their side when it comes to certain aspects of the Iran conflict, such as the need to fully reopen the Strait of Hormuz and keep Iran from acquiring a nuclear weapon. China is a top trading partner with the Iranian regime. The summit convened finance ministers and central bankers from the group of 20 rich and developing countries. The G20 intends these events to be a substantive appetizer for the leaders' summit, which Trump is scheduled to host this year at his Doral, Florida resort in December. Traditionally, the summit is held to bring together the top finance ministers and find a way for them to coalesce around joint challenges. With 20 countries, there are often differing opinions and factions. But this summit appeared never to have had much momentum. Even the simplest goals spurred divisions. Before the U.S. attempted to gather the top attendees Monday for a family photo, a tradition of such summits, the Europeans blanched. Ministers said they wouldn't participate if Finance Minister Anton Silonov of Russia was in the photo, people familiar with the matter said. The joint approach of the Europeans, for which I am also very grateful, ultimately led to this family photo taking place without the Russian finance minister, without the Russian delegation, Finance Minister Lars Klingbeil of Germany said. A family photo at that point would have gone a step too far for me, and that is why I clearly rejected it, Klingbeil said. Bessent said of Sulanov's presence, I know that some Europeans had a sour taste, but I think it's very important to engage. Just as the meetings were getting started, Bessent had harsh words for Canada, saying it was impossible for the U.S. neighbor to be in a tit-for-tat trade war with someone who's 13 times larger than you are. Bessent also joked that Canada might send mini submarines previously used on an amusement park ride to attack the U.S. The U.S. Defense Secretary Pete Hegseth posted a photo on social media of two young women at a Canadian cadet training center that was interpreted as mocking their weight and gender. When the Americans stop doing memes, stop throwing shade, stop trying to be tough, and start being serious about having those discussions, we can have those discussions. But look, it's not constructive, Prime Minister Mark Carney of Canada said in Ottawa on Tuesday. The Treasury Department didn't respond to requests for comment about the summit. Finance Minister François-Philippe Champagne of Canada said Russia's representation at the meeting created discomfort for countries in attendance. Champagne met with Bessent Tuesday. The message I am going to bring, of course, is that we are going to stand up for our workers, he said before the meeting. The Treasury Secretary arrived, making the case that the Trump administration was well on its way to fixing the U.S. economy. The government is running huge budget deficits, gasoline prices are high, the labor market lost 23,000 jobs in July, and inflation is above the Fed's target. The prolonged standoff between the U.S. and Iran has added to inflation and put bond markets on edge. Al-Qaeda-Houthi alliance stirs new trouble for U.S. The militants threaten another Middle East oil shipping route. On a balmy evening in Jibril, one-armed Yahya Ali and his new bride set out for a honeymoon drive along the beach outside Al-Gaida, Yemen. Jibril, a Somali, and his Yemeni wife had met through a mutual acquaintance, an arms dealer who helped Jibril buy military-grade weapons from Yemen's Houthi rebels. Jibril would then smuggle the arms to al-Shabaab, an Islamist insurgent group fighting to overthrow the government of Somalia. The budding alliance benefited both sides. Al-Shabaab, the world's richest al-Qaeda wing, had cash but needed weapons and training. The Houthis had sophisticated arms and tech know-how but coveted money and a new perch for attacks against the West. The exchange also made Jibril a target. On February 12th, 4 months after Jibril married Budar Moshid, the couple took the Toyota Corolla on their sunset drive. Budar's phone rang. They parked, and Budar stepped outside to take the call. Moments later, a U.S. missile slammed through the car roof. Rather than explode, it sliced up the Corolla like a weaponized can opener. Jibril died instantly. A friend spirited Budar away. The airstrike was an opening shot in the American effort to disrupt the unlikely alliance between two implacable U.S. foes, al-Shabaab militants who have been fighting in Somalia for two decades, and the Houthi rebels, longtime beneficiaries of weapons and training from Iran's Islamic Revolutionary Guard Corps. For the U.S., Jibril's death came too late to stop the chain of events he helped set in motion. The Houthis and al-Shabaab had been sectarian adversaries until Jibril and others brokered a partnership that now threatens to further destabilize the Middle East and energy markets worldwide. Their home countries, Yemen and Somalia, sit on opposite shores of the Gulf of Aden, through which 12% of the world's seaborne oil passes before the Iran war. With the Strait of Hormuz all but closed by Iranian forces, the Gulf could serve as an escape route for Middle East oil. Except the Houthis have come to the aid of their allies in Tehran, attacking Saudi-linked oil tankers with missiles and drones in the Red Sea. Since at least 2023, Jibril served as a liaison between the two militant groups, united in their hatred of America and Israel, says U.S., Somali, and Yemeni officials. Jibril was killed 2 weeks before the U.S. began the war with Iran. He never saw his legacy, how two U.S.-designated terrorist groups, locked in a marriage of convenience, inherited a strategic maritime pinch point that empowers them to threaten the global oil trade in a time of crisis. You have al-Shabaab, al-Qaeda's largest and most lucrative affiliate, gaining access to more sophisticated weapons and training, U.S. General Davig Anderson, commander of American forces in Africa, told the Wall Street Journal. On the other side, the Houthis are extending their geographic reach, gaining a foothold that could further destabilize one of the world's most critical economic choke points, he said. This isn't just a regional problem. It has global implications. Two American sources familiar with the operation confirmed it was a U.S. airstrike that killed Jibril. U.S. Central Command, in charge of the American forces in the Middle East, said it wasn't a military operation. A Central Intelligence Agency spokesperson declined to say whether the spy service was behind the killing. Yemen's ambassador to the U.S. declined an interview request. Houthi officials didn't respond to questions about the group's relationship with al-Shabaab. Budar couldn't be reached for comment. Enemy of my enemy. The Houthis, predominantly Shia Muslims, and al-Shabaab, which adheres to Sunni Islam, are among the hundreds of millions divided by a 7th-century schism over who was the rightful successor to the Prophet Muhammad. The sectarian split still flares into violence in spots from Afghanistan to Iraq to Syria. Common enemies, however, now unite the Houthis and al-Shabaab. They hate the West, they hate Israel, said Abdullahi Muhammad Ali, a former Somali intelligence chief. Yemen's counterterrorism service described Jibril as one of the key figures in strengthening ties between the Houthis and al-Shabaab through the exchange of expertise and coordination, particularly in facilitating the transfer of weapons and military equipment, according to an internal assessment reviewed by the journal. Jibril moved clandestinely between Somalia and Yemen, operating as al-Shabaab's liaison with Houthi command, said Matt Braden, a former United Nations official who monitored arms flow to Somalia. Brighton outlined Jibril's life and death in a closed-door intelligence briefing in June, attended by U.S. Special Operations personnel and East African government officials. Jibril, 38 years old when he died, had studied veterinary medicine in Yemen and ran a charity in Mogadishu, Somalia's capital. He owned a foreign exchange outlet and an import-export firm. He bore scars from gunshot wounds. His injuries earned him the nickname Gatsemi, roughly translated as one-armed, despite his having both limbs. The Houthis provided Jibril with a furnished apartment in Sana'a, the rebel-controlled Yemeni capital, according to the briefing. He carried a phony but convincing Yemeni passport under an assumed name, according to a document viewed by the journal. In 2024, al-Shabaab dispatched a more senior envoy, Ahmed Emil Samatar, to work alongside Jibril. Samatar presented the Houthis with a lengthy weapons wish list, viewed by the journal, which included shoulder-fired anti-aircraft missiles, 107-millimeter Katyusha rockets, Dragunov sniper rifles, explosive attack drones, anti-tank missiles, and U.S. night vision gear. A U.S. military intelligence official confirmed that al-Shabaab sought advanced weaponry from the Houthis in addition to rifles, machine guns, and ammunition. Yemeni government officials arrested Samatar in January 2025 and later released him in a prisoner exchange with the Houthis. Samatar returned to Somalia, leaving Jibril to press al-Shabaab interest in Yemen. Jibril continued to broker arms shipments, and al-Shabaab dispatched two weapons experts to Yemen to assist him. After Jibril's killing, al-Shabaab picked a replacement in Yemen to continue the work, Braden said. Jibril's wife is on the run, he said. Front companies in Yemen disguised the shipments as civilian products and moved them to Mukalla and other ports, the Yemeni intelligence report said. The weapons cross the Gulf of Aden in speedboats or fishing vessels and are transferred ashore on poorly monitored sections of coastline in northern Somalia, according to the U.S. military intelligence official. They are transported to al-Shabaab combat units in southern Somalia, where the insurgents' activities are concentrated. In April 2025, the U.S. destroyed two unflagged boats entering Somali waters from Yemen, carrying what U.S. Africa Command described as advanced conventional weapons. It isn't clear what items on the lengthy al-Shabaab wish list have reached the militants in Somalia. But the idea that al-Shabaab might acquire attack drones or other arms capable of striking U.S. and Somali bases from the air makes both militaries nervous. Complicating security concerns was Israel's decision in December to recognize the independence of Somaliland, a region within the northwest of Somalia's acknowledged borders that declared itself a separate country in 1991. Somaliland could provide Israel access to Berbera, a Red Sea port city with a runway so long that NASA once rented it as an emergency landing strip for the space shuttle. Berbera could give the Israelis another position where they could monitor and attack their Houthi enemies. Michael Mishtin, a former senior Israeli intelligence officer, said the Houthis were front of mind when Israel recognized Somaliland as an independent nation. Military deployment in Somaliland gives you a very strong position to confront the Houthis, he said. The Israeli government didn't respond to requests for comment. In a televised speech this month, Houthi leader Abdul Malik al-Houthi said the group was closely monitoring Israeli actions in Somaliland, which he alleged were aimed at controlling the Gulf of Aden, the Bab al-Mandeb Strait, and the Red Sea. We will move at any time to target any activity or presence of the Israeli enemy in Somaliland, al-Houthi said. In June, a four-person Houthi delegation set sail from Yemen, crossed the Gulf of Aden, and came ashore in southern Somalia. The men trekked through the bush to meet with their counterparts in Jilib, the de facto capital of al-Shabaab-held territory, according to a regional intelligence source. The Houthis sought to coordinate the disruption of Israeli activities in Berbera, fearing the port would serve as Israel's permanent platform for surveillance and attacks on Yemen, according to the briefing and the intelligence source. The Houthis promised al-Shabaab leaders more advanced weapons and training, according to a report viewed by the journal from one of the regional intelligence sources' agents. Trade school. Al-Shabaab fighters regularly travel to Yemen for Houthi training to build more lethal roadside bombs as well as operate advanced weaponry. At least 100 al-Shabaab fighters have made the trip, the U.S. military intelligence official said. The UN reported last year that al-Shabaab sends classes of about 30 militants to learn marksmanship, anti-aircraft operations, and techniques for making more lethal booby-trap bombs. In 2024, the first batch of trainees completed a pre-travel course that included religious education and advice on how to endure limited family communications while overseas, according to the information gathered by the regional intelligence source. There was a goodbye ceremony and motivational speeches for the departing militants. In his June briefing, Braden said a group of al-Shabaab fighters spent 3 months this year in Sada'a, Yemen, studying drone assembly and systems that allow operators to see the view from drone cameras as if they were in a cockpit. Houthi trainers also traveled to Somalia to coach al-Shabaab on drone operations, the U.S. military official said. Al-Shabaab, which pays in cash, can well afford the Houthi goods and services. The militant group brings in at least $100 million a year, extorting money from Somali businesses and passerbys at roadside checkpoints in the port of Mogadishu, according to a U.S. intelligence assessment. Al-Shabaab also exploits artisanal gold mines along the northern Kalmetto Mountains, according to Abu Dahi, the former Somali commander. The U.S. military has conducted some 40 airstrikes against al-Shabaab targets in Somalia this year, compared with 41 for all of 2025, according to U.S. Africa Command. For the Houthis, gaining a southern perch in Somalia overlooking commercial traffic through the Gulf of Aden is as important as cash from al-Shabaab. Traditionally, the relations between Houthis and al-Shabaab were purely transactional, Oz Youssef Ahmed, Somalia's national security advisor, said in an interview. That doesn't mean there aren't some new factors added after the Iran-USA war, which can be of strategic importance. Among the Houthis' aspirations, according to the briefing, is securing al-Shabaab's help deploying radar to monitor ships in the waters they share. And three quick articles from the Herd on the Street page. Jersey Mike's needs to win over Gen Z. Jersey Mike's needs to win over Gen Z. The chain's affluent older base gives it an edge, but to grow it also needs young customers. Affluent older Americans might be the best customers in U.S. dining. They have savings, are relatively insulated from economic swings, and, most valuable to a restaurant chain, prefer the familiar to the trendy. Jersey Mike's subs, which recently went public after a Blackstone takeover, spent decades cultivating exactly that customer. Now valued at roughly $7.5 billion and aiming to grow from about 3,300 stores to 15,000 worldwide, the sandwich chain has to prove its formula can work with a younger generation that is less well off. That won't be easy, and the stock already assumes much of it goes right. By pairing freshly sliced deli meats with a tightly run franchise network and a TV-heavy advertising strategy, The New Jersey-born chain has built a formidable growth machine. It has notched 20 straight years of same-store sales gains, pushing system-wide sales to $4.3 billion in 2025. The impressive growth has transformed it into a number two sub-chain in America behind Subway. Crucially, it has something most casual dining chains covet: pricing power. It can charge roughly $15 to $20 for a sub, drink, and chips by catering to the upper half of a K-shaped economy. But past consistency won't be enough. Jersey Mike's trades at an enterprise value of about 20 times projected earnings before interest, taxes, depreciation, and amortization, a premium to franchised peers like Wingstop and McDonald's, which go for about 15. Jersey Mike's carries roughly $1.8 billion in net debt, some of it used to fund distributions to Blackstone pre-initial public offering. Its premium makes some sense given that the chain is a rare growth story in the restaurant business. But to further rise from these levels over the long term, Jersey Mike's has to pull off a rare feat in the franchise business, adding thousands of stores without letting the freshness and quality slip. It also has to start winning over Gen Z in an era of fickle wellness trends and viral food crazes. That is a lot to ask of a chain whose most loyal customer is old enough to find Danny DeVito a reason to buy a sandwich. The demographic numbers are stark. Roughly 70% of Jersey Mike's customers are Gen Xers or boomers, while Gen Z accounts for just 2%. According to Wall Street analyst reports, citing company figures. It is also an unusually affluent crowd for fast casual. More than 60% of patrons earn more than $80,000, and only 14% make under $40,000. Part of the draw is old-school deli theater. Employees bake bread fresh every morning and slice hefty portions of meat and cheese to order before finishing them Mike's way, with onions, lettuce, tomatoes, red wine, vinegar, oil, and spices. Sitting at the top of the K is a comfortable place to be. But to keep taking share from a shrinking Subway, Jersey Mike's has to reach more price-conscious diners. It has dabbed in value with a $10.99 boardwalk bundle, while also using limited-time offerings such as its popular chicken salad to broaden its appeal. But the balance is delicate. Lean too hard on discounts and Jersey Mike's risks following Subway's path, eroding the premium position that makes its model work in the first place. Jersey Mike's might already have the right product for the TikTok era. A foot-long sub is a carb bomb, but it has saving graces, lots of protein, and the appearance of fresh ingredients sliced to order. Its subs have gone viral before. Nick Jonas, for instance, posted his own off-menu turkey and provolone creation on TikTok, inspiring other viral posts. This won't pass as health food, but it can pass as fresh. Properly marketed, it is the kind of splurge a Gen Zer might happily make. Getting more of them to try it is the challenge. Historically, Jersey Mike's leaned on broad television audiences and sponsorships, like its NFL partnership with Eli Manning as brand ambassador, while devoting little of its marketing budget to social media. It spent about 1% in 2025 versus 10% to 25% at many scaled peers, according to its IPO filing. Reaching Gen Z means shifting towards more segmented channels like Instagram and TikTok, a move the company says it is now making. Keeping more people coming back with a savvy digital strategy is where the sustainable growth lies. Jersey Mike's already has much of the machinery. More than 12.5 million active loyalty members, an ordering app, and digital sales exceeding 40% of the total. The company says loyalty members visit about three times as often as other customers, so the opportunity is turning casual diners into regulars, leaning on personalized offers rather than blasting the same message to everyone. It is a familiar playbook for management. Chief Executive Charlie Morrison previously ran Wingstop, where a data-driven digital approach helped fuel the chain's growth. He was brought in by Blackstone in 2025 to modernize Jersey Mike's with a similar playbook. In an era that prizes freshness, Jersey Mike's is the ascendant sub-power with room to run. At this price, though, investors will need it to do the hardest thing in the business, keep the momentum going after the easy growth is gone. The gas station chain that is eating Domino's lunch. With the Iran war dragging on, consumer sentiment weak and periodic jitters around AI stocks, a defensive consumer stock might be just what investors are craving. Look no further than Casey's General Stores. The rural-leaning pizza-selling convenience store giant is eating Domino's lunch and scooping up rival chains. It is the fifth largest pizza chain in the U.S. After gaining 36% year-to-date, Casey's shares trade at about 34 times forward earnings. This places it among the most richly valued retailers in the S&P 500, alongside Costco, which fetches 42 times. That may seem pricey, but Casey's has some unique moats. Cheap pizza is one. Casey's large pie costs $13.99, which is some 22% below comparable pizza offerings, according to a report from William Blair. Domino's, Papa John's, and Pizza Hut's pizzas are all priced closer to $20, for example. Casey's cheaper offering is speaking to inflation-weary customers. The company's same-store sales growth of prepared food and dispensed beverages has exceeded those of Domino's U.S. in 18 out of the past 20 quarters, according to data from Wells Fargo. How is it able to sell on the cheap? Casey sells more stuff under one roof, including groceries, fuel, and tobacco, so it distributes labor and fixed costs across more revenue. Stores are all owned and operated by Casey's, not franchised, which means no royalty or franchise fees. Plus, surging labor and input costs have left mom-and-pop convenience stores with no choice but to raise fuel prices to compensate. That, in turn, helps larger chains like Casey's improve their fuel margins, too, giving them some room to keep pizza prices ultra-competitive, notes Philip Blee, equity analyst at William Blair. Casey's booming pizza business and acquisitions have helped the company's earnings before interest, taxes, depreciation, and amortization expand at a compound annual growth rate of 16% over the last three fiscal years. Excuse me. Mighty Costco's EBITDA has grown at more than a more moderate 9.3% rate over an equivalent period. Casey's has also been a good steward of capital, with returns on invested capital close to 10% or higher over the last seven fiscal years. Casey's has scale in an otherwise fragmented convenience store industry. About 63% of all convenience stores are owned by an entity that has 10 or fewer stores, according to NACS, a trade association. That gives the company plenty of room to keep growing through acquisitions. New menu items are another potential driver. It is just starting to roll out a wings business that it expects to reach all its stores over the next 2 years. About half of Casey's stores don't have a national pizza or wing chain competitor within 5 miles, the company said at its investor day earlier this year. Casey's still has plenty of gas left in its tank. And the third item from the Herd on the Street page. Oil prices push global bond market closer to the edge. Treasury Secretary Scott Bessent has a lot of plates spinning at the moment. Even as he hosts the G20, he is busy defending his attempts to manage the yen-dollar exchange rate, long-term Treasury yields, and a renewed trade war with Canada. Crucially, though, it is the jump in oil prices that is suddenly making that juggling act harder. Long-term bonds issued by the world's major industrialized nations are slumping. On Tuesday, yields on German, UK, and Japanese 10-year government bonds hit their highest levels since 2011, 2008, and 1996, respectively. In U.S. trading, the 10-year Treasury yield was up around 0.04 percentage point, hovering at levels rarely seen since the financial crisis. It is tempting to blame it all on fiscal irresponsibility and some related trigger like Tokyo's latest budget plan, but the worldwide nature of the sell-off points to a global factor like oil prices, not something country-specific. The truth is that years of fiscal stimulus and military spending following twin crises of COVID and Russia's invasion of Ukraine have left major industrialized nations in a weakened fiscal position. And those accumulated deficits were effectively the dry timber that the Iran war now threatens to set ablaze. What was the immediate cause of the latest leg down in bond prices? Clearly, it was the renewed hostilities between the U.S. and Iran, which have sent Brent crude oil prices up nearly 6% in 2 days. That global energy benchmark is now up 56% since the start of the war. This creates policy headaches everywhere. In Europe, for instance, data out Tuesday showed Eurozone inflation accelerated to 3.3% in August from 2.9% in July. Higher oil prices only exacerbate that trend. Inflation worries are pressing authorities in Japan, too. In a meeting with Japan's central bank governor and finance minister at the meeting of the Group of 20 Advanced and Developing Economies, Bessent apparently told them that Japan needs to make clear to the market that it is moving towards higher interest rates and fiscal sustainability, according to Japanese broadcaster NHK. They could have fairly said the same to him about the U.S., of course. But when asked about the Federal Reserve's next move in an interview with CNBC, Bessent commented that central banks don't traditionally raise rates in response to supply shocks absent second or third order effects. In fact, and to his credit, Federal Reserve Chairman Kevin Warsh pointed to signs of some such effects in his speech at Jackson Hole last week. Within the basket of goods that make up the Fed's favored inflation measure, 54% of goods prices are up more than 3% from a year earlier, he noted. That is well above a historical average of around 32%. Though Warsh didn't say so explicitly, this looks like an indication that higher energy prices are seeping into broader inflation pressures. As for third-order impacts, at this point, the blow to global bond markets from higher inflation fears must already be counted as one such ripple effect. Central bankers can help shore up confidence through responsible tightening. Fiscal consolidation would help, too, though it is much less likely in the foreseeable future. Until the situation in the Persian Gulf is stabilized, however, those efforts might only help at the margins. And the risk will keep rising that Bessent's spinning plates come crashing down. Londoners are stewing over illegally parked Ferraris. Tony neighborhoods clocked with foreign supercars bearing tickets drivers won't pay. London. A midnight black Land Rover Defender P400 recently slid up next to some trash bags in a no-parking zone outside Harrods and nestled against the curb at an angle, its rear protruding into the street. The driver of the slick SUV bearing Qatari plates shifted into park, stepped out, and headed into the Tony department store. Cars honked as they snaked by. The luxury lanes of London have a pesky problem. the foreign supercars that park where they see fit, racking up tickets the drivers don't pay. London's priciest neighborhoods are showcases for ostentatious automobiles at all times of year, V12 engines roaring through streets where speed limits top out at 20 miles per hour. The neighborhoods become particularly clogged with Ferraris, Lamborghinis, and McLarens bearing Middle East plates in the summer as their drivers escape the Gulf's scorching heat. Underground parking garages are scant in London's gilded precincts. Capricious Rolls Royces and Bentleys rub bumpers with plebeian Honda Civics and Fiats, all seeking street-side spaces. When parking spots are scarce, supercar drivers often take to loading zones, bus stops, and other spaces denoted with double yellow lines, the British marker of no parking. Harrods is a hot spot for such flagrancy. The foreign luxury shopping crowd flocks to the legendary store, where offerings range from a $38 Wagyu beef sandwich to a $120,000 vases, and clients can rent an 8-foot-tall safe for $24,000 a year. Parking tickets outside run between $150 and $215. On a recent day, a $400,000 yellow and black Ferrari with Qatari plates was parked in a no-parking zone outside Harrods' front door, a fresh citation wedged under the wiper blade. A young man emerged from the store and slipped in the car, declining to give his name. Did he plan to pay the ticket? Of course, he said. He slammed on the accelerator and roared down the street. Tickets still on the windshield. London cab driver Mark Hart, awaiting a fare outside Harrods, bemoaned the foreign-plated snazzy wagons, he said, often take space in taxi-only lanes. He takes photos of the illegally parked cars, and sometimes the drivers then take photos of him. They more or less taunt us, Hart said. Another London cabbie, Ben Newell, said the foreign supercars are a constant presence. There's a car with Qatari plate on it, he said, pointing to a silver Tesla with a yellow ticket slipped under its right wiper. They park all along here on the red lines and whatever, and it stops all the traffic. Getting the Lambos to London is a journey of its own, often in the belly of a jet. Then the car must clear customs before drivers are free to roam the UK streets on the left side, despite steering wheels designed for the opposite. While one could more easily rent a supercar in the UK, many apparently prefer the comfort of their own car in London. We certainly have regular return clients each year, said Kingsley Reed, director of Ship My Car, a UK-based logistics company that handles car imports. Flying a luxury car from the Gulf typically costs about £25,000 each way, or about $34,000, he said, estimating he's probably transported about 10 from the Middle East in the past few months. Sometimes parking tickets are found lying in the cars on the return trip. Most go unpaid. The borough of Westminster, home to some of London's toniest neighborhoods, said in a 2023 report that it sought to collect payments on 13,423 tickets issued to United Arab Emirates vehicles between 2018 and 2022. Only 1% paid. Last year, four Gulf states accounted for 41% of Westminster's tickets to foreign vehicles, according to debt collection data provided by the borough. Vehicles from Qatar, population 3 million, received 2,570 tickets alone in Westminster last year, the most of any foreign country and far more than Germany and France, which are significantly larger and closer to England. Representative of UK embassies for the Gulf countries didn't respond to requests for comment. Foreign governments outside of Europe generally don't provide the UK with a driver's mailing address, making it difficult to chase down violators. Where overseas drivers incur tickets, we enforce as we would do with any other driver, said Fergus Shepherd, a spokesman for Westminster Council. He declined to say why the council doesn't frequently tow or put parking boots on repeat offenders, although in the past using boots, clamping in the UK, has sparked blowback from Westminster residents. An official from a group that represents London Council summed up the issue in testimony to Parliament in 2009. Effectively, foreign registered vehicles are immune from enforcement on congestion charging, parking, and traffic regulations.

immigration crackdown targets truckers. U.S. officials close driving schools and demand licensing data from states. Trump administration officials are escalating an immigration crackdown on commercial truck drivers, setting off a new clash with Democratic-led states. Both the Homeland Security and Transportation Departments are demanding licensing data across the U.S. about immigrants driving trucks in a hunt for what they say is a rash of drivers with improper certifications. The administration has forced the closure of some commercial driving training schools and apprehended drivers who have commercial licenses but may be in the country illegally. On Monday, U.S. officials said they were intensifying those efforts. Transportation Secretary Sean Duffy said his agency forced the emergency shutdown of nearly 300 driving schools. Of those, 110 schools were responsible for a disproportionate number of commercial license applicants who couldn't pass the English language proficiency element of the licensing test, and 160 were operating out of facilities too small or unequipped to train applicants on the intricacies of large vehicle operations, he said. About 200,000 immigrants in the U.S. hold licenses that allow them to haul freight professionally, representing about 5% of all license holders nationwide, according to the Federal Motor Carrier Safety Administration. The licenses are available to drivers who aren't U.S. citizens or lawful permanent residents. The administration is focusing in part on drivers whose licenses may still be valid or in use after their relevant visas or work permits expired. A handful of high-profile failed crashes involving non-citizen truck drivers have become a rallying cry in some conservative circles, heightening calls for increased oversight of the industry. This August marked the first anniversary of a deadly crash in Florida where a non-citizen driver allegedly performed an illegal U-turn, blocking traffic and causing a pileup that killed three people, according to the Florida Department of Highway Safety and Motor Vehicles. At Monday's event, Trump administration officials were joined by a young California girl who, at age 5, was severely injured in a six-car pileup in 2024, that DHS said was the fault of an immigrant truck driver. Overall, 5,350 people died in large truck crashes in 2024, according to the most recent data available from the nonprofit Insurance Institute for Highway Safety. Immigration officials have set up stings on interstate highways for months, sweeping up hundreds of migrants who allegedly are in the U.S. illegally. In one three-day operation in July that focused on highways in Illinois, Indiana, Iowa, and Ohio, DHS said it took 766 drivers and vehicles out of service. The department also detained 51 immigrants it said were in the U.S. illegally and issued 36 violations to drivers for failing English language proficiency tests. Objecting states say that while federal regulations guide much of the licensing standard for truck drivers, registration and compliance is managed by the states and isn't intended for use in immigration enforcement. The crackdown during President Trump's second term has contributed to a driver shortage in the U.S., some freight companies have said, and they are stepping up efforts in driver recruitment and retention, including offering higher wages. We've probably more than doubled, if not tripled, the size of our driver recruiting team. They're hitting the phones. We're increasing advertising and marketing to get drivers in, Brad Delco, chief financial officer of J.B. Hunt Transport Services, said during a recent investor event. He who has the driver wins, Delco said. Some small businesses have said they are experiencing worse service from trucking companies since the start of the year. Shipping rates and fees have also gone up. If you order a truck, it doesn't come, said Michael Goldblatt, a Pennsylvania business owner who sells tires. Small businesses have said they are experiencing worse service from trucking companies since the start of the year. Shipping rates and fees have also gone up. If you order a truck,

0: Here's the forecast for the Boston and South Shore area on the Talking Information Center from the National Weather Service. For today, partly sunny, temperatures in the lower 70s. Clouds move in late overnight, showers possible, temperatures in the lower 60s. On Thursday, cloudy, more showers possible, temperatures in the mid-70s. The sun rose this morning at 6:12, setting at 7:16 this evening. Stay tuned for more. Heading your way next on the Talking Information Center.
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2: Today I'm going to help parents translate teen slang. Now, when a teen says something is on fleek, it's exactly like saying, that's rad. It simply means that something is awesome or cool. Another one is totes. It's exactly like saying, totally, just shorter. As in, I totes love going to the mall with Becca. Another word you might hear is jelly. Jelly is a shorter, better way to say jealous. As in, Chloe, I am like so jelly of your unicorn phone case.
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0: Let's continue the newspaper coverage on this Wednesday, the 2nd of September 2026. You're listening to the Talking Information Center. Time now for the Boston Globe, and with that we say hello to Karen and Pamela.
9: Well, hello listeners, this is Karen
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9: and we'd like to welcome you to today's reading of the Boston Globe. As John just mentioned, let's start with today's front page. A convincing win for Markey. Moulton's focus on 80-year-old senator's age seems to have little effect. Senator Ed Markey, the 80-year-old progressive champion who has for years resisted the political gravity that's felled other members of the Democratic Party's old guard, on Tuesday handily beat back Representative Seth Moulton, and his calls to pass the generational torch

0: They're often bitter Senate primary. The Associated Press called the race for the Mauldin Democrat roughly 30 minutes after polls closed, underlining Markey's dominance over his younger challenger. Markey will face Republican nominee John Deaton and third-party socialist candidate Joe Tache in the November general election. Markey spoke to a jam-packed ballroom at the Omni Parker House in Boston, where supporters and Democratic stalwarts, including Boston Mayor Michelle Wu, packed in to celebrate the incumbent. Against a backdrop of high school and college-age students, Markey promised the crowd a future chock-full of progressive priorities, from abolishing federal immigration enforcement to passing universal child care to cementing abortion rights in law. He said the race is all about the American dream in Massachusetts and in states where he has backed other successful progressive Democrats this cycle. That fight is in our hands here in Massachusetts, in Maine, in Michigan, he said. Our progressive movement knows how to fight. We cannot surrender tomorrow. About an hour after polls closed, Moulton took the stage at his own election night watch party at a union hall in Dorchester to tell supporters he called Markey to congratulate him on his victory. Challenging the establishment and calling for a new generation of leadership isn't easy, but it is necessary, he said. We started conversations that needed to happen, and I will never stop pushing the Democratic Party and our country to look toward the future. With the win in November, Markey would return to Washington for a third full six-year term as a junior senator and extend his time in Washington into a sixth decade. Markey's primary victory tells a story of a race in which, despite Moulton's attempts, age appears to have little play a role in many voters' decisions about whether to back an incumbent who will be 86 by the time his next term would end. The dynamic complicates the emerging national narrative of Democratic politics in this year's midterm elections, during which a historic number of incumbent lawmakers have lost primary challenges due to perceptions they have been in office too long, were insufficiently progressive, or both. Markey ran well in the left of to the left of his 47-year-old rival, embracing staunch progressive policies, Medicare for all being his most common talking point, as national left-wing figures like Vermont Senator Bernie Sanders and New York Representative Alexandria Ocasio-Cortez embraced him. Markey said shortly before their first debate in July that, should he win, his next term would be his last, saying he needed to finish this progressive agenda, and then I will step down. Moulton repeatedly hammered his argument that Markey's age was a liability and that new leaders were needed to tackle contemporary problems. Still, many voters said they were skeptical of his liberal bona fides. This contest did not come close to attracting the national or statewide energy, fundraising, or media attention that Markey's battle with Joseph Kennedy III did 6 years ago. Amid general voter indifference and relative lack of enthusiasm for the candidates, Markey's ability to rally the progressive faithful was enough to hand him another term this time around in what was expected to be a low turnout contest. Much of the race involved both Markey and Moulton vying to prove their progressive credibility to primary voters, as well as their desire to stand out in a race where both candidates often landed on the same side of national issues. With few genuine policy differences between them, the race was contentious and sometimes bitter. In their second debate, Moulton unveiled a narrative that Markey was somehow implicated in the Epstein files, a claim that the congressman pushed with little to no evidence and that Markey called reprehensible and character assassination. Markey, meanwhile, criticized Moulton as beholden to his financial supporters in the private equity sector. The senator's supporters went harsher, with Representative Ayanna Pressley in the final weekend calling Moulton's past comments on trans youth in sports disqualifying and saying that Democrats cannot afford mediocre representatives. Moulton had suggested in 2024 that identity politics were to blame for the party's electoral losses, saying he would not want his two young daughters getting run over on a playing field by a male or formerly male athlete. Moulton has since and repeatedly this campaign apologized to the trans community for his comments, saying he was sorry if my comments hurt you. We don't accept a younger politician with older politics, transgender activist Tyler Hack, who founded a political action committee to elect pro-trans candidates to federal office, said at Markey's election night party. Throwing trans kids under the bus is a deal breaker. Even as the snipes became sharper, public opinion polls showed a largely consistent race, with Markey often in the lead by double digits. After a Suffolk/Globe poll showed Markey with a double-digit lead last month, Moulton dismissed polling in this election cycle as being wildly off. But the factors that contributed to polling misses elsewhere, like significant consolidation for one candidate or onslaughts of outside spending, weren't present in Massachusetts. Markey enjoyed far more support from the party establishment and key groups throughout the entire campaign. Moulton also had comparatively few backers in local offices around the state and zero public supporters among his Massachusetts colleagues in Washington. While Moulton was the beneficiary of the lion's share of outside spending in the race, largely through a super PAC funded by his supporters, it was not enough to make the contest closer. Moulton, a six-term congressman, swept into office 12 years ago by topping a longtime incumbent. But Markey's ability to cast himself as the ideological choice among a primary electorate that disproportionately leans left paid off. Doug Rubin, a senior advisor to Moulton's campaign, told the Globe that we had a theory of the case that voters were looking for change, but that clearly voters in Massachusetts were looking for the future that Markey provided. So, credit to them. They ran a very effective campaign, Rubin said. The senator has already obviously had a very long and good career, and people really like him. Speaking to reporters on Tuesday night in Medford, Deaton, who ran unopposed in the GOP primary, indicated he would put up a spirited fight in the general election. Deaton ran for the Senate 2 years ago, losing to Senator Elizabeth Warren. I want people to get past labels and to look at who's the best candidate in each race, he said. In the race between me versus Ed Markey, I'm the better candidate, not because of age, not because of how long he's been in office, but because I have real solutions to the problems that people face. Pamela?
1: And also from the front page, with all eyes on trial, tensions rise inside and out. People drawn to Plymouth to take part in spectacle. An international spotlight on the small-town Massachusetts courthouse, a media circus every day, high-stakes jury deliberations, a group of women in quiet solidarity. As the world awaits a verdict in Lindsey Clancy's murder trial, a cloak of hushed apprehension has settled over the courthouse, a nondescript brick building about 2 miles south of Plymouth's waterfront downtown. The picturesque coastal community more often attracts tourists and history buffs, drawn to its expansive beaches and national historic sites. Instead, in recent days, many have come to bear witness to the prosecution of Clancy, the Duxbury mother charged with first-degree murder in the deaths of her three children. The case has already captivated a massive audience and sparked public outrage over gaps in psychiatric care and women's postpartum mental health. Clancy alleges she was experiencing postpartum psychosis when she strangled the children with exercise bands in the basement of the family's Duxbury home in January 2023. She then attempted suicide by slashing her neck and wrist before jumping out a second-story window. On Tuesday morning, when jurors indicated they were deadlocked, observers in the courtroom gallery let out a collective gasp. Then came the sound of frantic typing from reporters covering the trial. After more than a month of testimony and roughly 23 hours of deliberations over 4 days, the jury couldn't reach a unanimous verdict. The judge told them to keep trying. Meanwhile, in the courthouse lobby downstairs, Hannah Estrada was anxiously scrolling social media, watching the latest take about the hugely polarizing case. Estrada, 37, had traveled from Houston to witness the scene in person and support Clancy, a woman from a different world whose mental health struggles after giving birth nonetheless closely mirrored her own. I know what happened to her. I know where she went mentally, Estrada said, describing her own efforts to cope with postpartum mental health. Even if she feels like a monster, we want her to know there's lots of moms out here supporting her. Clancy has admitted to killing Cora, 5, Dawson, 3, and Callan, 8 months. She's entered what's commonly called an insanity plea, arguing she was experiencing postpartum psychosis after her psychiatric providers failed to properly diagnose and treat her. The central question before the jury is whether she should be held criminally responsible for the killings. Prosecutors allege Clancy, 36, carefully planned them because she wanted to kill herself and didn't trust anyone else to care for her children. Under Massachusetts law, they have the burden of proving beyond a reasonable doubt that Clancy was in her right mind and able to obey the law. Watching the trial testimony online, Estrada said, her mind went back to when her younger son was 8 months old, the same age as Callan. After recording 48 hours without sleep, she asked her then-husband to call 911 because she feared she wasn't in her right mind. She was ultimately institutionalized and medicated, an experience that left her even more traumatized. It's like you're leaving your rational mind, she said, adding that she believes Clancy shouldn't be held criminally responsible because she wasn't herself at the time. After following the case and discussing its themes, Estrada and her mother booked last-minute plane tickets from Houston, landed in Boston late Sunday, drove to Plymouth, and checked into a local hotel. After a few hours of sleep, they arrived outside the courthouse Monday morning. When court broke for lunch, they fought their way through a giant media scrum for a moment with Clancy's defense lawyer, Kevin Reddington, the veteran Massachusetts trial attorney whose work on the case has turned him into somewhat of an internet sensation. He's a man in a powerful position who's speaking out for women, said Estrada's mother, Laurel Whitwin. She said she personally thanked Reddington for holding Clancy's hand during especially emotional testimony. As the women climbed into their rental car Monday evening, they waved goodbye to another Clancy supporter, John Geronowitz, who said she drove up from New Jersey to help raise awareness about the potentially dangerous side effects of psychiatric drugs. She said the case has exposed a misguided mental health system where providers are too quick to write prescriptions. Several of Clancy's psychiatric providers testified during the trial, describing the various medications she took to address anxiety, depression, and insomnia. Her prescribers are guilty as hell, said Geronowitz, who published a memoir about her personal experiences with psychiatric drugs. Geronowitz was returning to her home in New Jersey Monday night. My heart will be here with you, she told the woman from Houston. The trial has drawn a range of spectators to Plymouth over the past 5 weeks, including a demonstration where hundreds of women dressed in pink to show their support of Clancy. Others, though, were decidedly not supportive of her. For example, on Friday, Christine Fernandez and her teenage daughter displayed handwritten signs that read first-degree murder and kid slaughter. Fernandez of Fall River said she was troubled that discussions of women's mental health have taken attention away from the victims, Clancy's 3 children. After the jury was dismissed for the weekend, mother and daughter joined a small but raucous group of protesters at the back of the courthouse parking lot. The group included Jake Lang, a far-right influencer who was pardoned by President Trump after being charged in the January 6, 2021 attack on the Capitol. Capital punishment for Lindsey Clancy, he yelled, waving a hot pink sign that said, we used to burn witches at the stake. A woman next to him displayed another message, liberal women equal mental illness. While the courthouse is abuzz with activity, the rest of Plymouth has apparently escaped the frenzy. Sophia Moore was visiting from South Dakota, along with her husband and 4 children, ages 5 to 12. The family stopped Tuesday to see Plymouth Rock. Morris had posted about the Clancy case had come up on her social media, but she was quick to scroll past them because of the emotional toll. I've chosen not to click because I can't even imagine a mom doing that, she said. Meanwhile, as the jury deliberations continued Tuesday afternoon, dozens of reporters camped out in the hallway near the courtroom, watching for signs of a verdict and carefully monitoring the movements of attorneys and court staff. Outside, camera crews tried to fend off intermittent rain showers using plastic bags and umbrellas to protect their equipment. Everyone was in limbo. And the uncertainty will persist for the time being. Judge William T. Sullivan dismissed the jury around 3:30 p.m., telling to return Wednesday morning to continue deliberating. As Reddington exited the courthouse, he was mobbed by a swarm of media peppering him with questions about where the case stands. Asked if Clancy was emotionally prepared to have the case retried, he said no. He said Plymouth District Attorney Tim Cruz should have to explain his decision to bring first-degree murder charges, which require a jury trial in Massachusetts. That public spectacle could have been avoided if prosecutors chose second-degree murder or manslaughter instead, which would allow the case to be tried before a judge alone. He drives the bus, Reddington said of Cruz. Elsewhere in the courthouse Tuesday, it was business as usual. In another courtroom downstairs, the clerk told a defendant to hold tight because his paperwork were en route, yet another reminder that the wheels of justice often turn slowly. Sit down and relax. Enjoy yourself, she said. Thank you for your patience. Karen?
0: And in an accompanying story, what comes next if jury stays deadlocked? If no verdict, Clancy could be retried. After indicating they were struggling to reach a verdict, jurors in the Lindsay Clancy trial recessed for the day Tuesday afternoon and are set to resume deliberations Wednesday morning over whether she is criminally responsible for the slayings of her three children. Jurors requested to continue deliberating for another day about 5 hours after they indicated they were stalled. They had sent a note to Plymouth Superior Court Judge William F. Sullivan, alerting him that they were unable to reach a unanimous verdict. The judge said he understood it was a long trial, as they had heard from more than 80 witnesses and reviewed about 300 exhibits. But he urged them to continue deliberating, and they did. At the end of the day, Sullivan granted the jury's request to go home and return Wednesday, saying, "I just want to thank you for all your hard work and commitment." Clancy's attorney, Kevin Reddington, was swarmed by the media as he left the courthouse and said he was encouraged that the jury would continue to weigh the case after 23 hours of deliberations over 4 days. "The fact that they have not said that they are done is very heartening," Reddington said. "Obviously, they are working very hard." Clancy, 36, has admitted to strangling 5-year-old Cora, 3-year-old Dawson, and 8-month-old Callan to death with exercise bands in the basement of their Duxbury home on January 24, 2023. But she has pleaded not guilty to first-degree murder, asserting that she was suffering from postpartum psychosis and should not be held criminally responsible. The 12 jurors, 9 women and 3 men, are tasked with reviewing complex legal issues that lawyers sometimes struggle to understand, while also considering extensive medical and pharmaceutical data, all through the prism of the heartbreaking reality at the root of the trial, the deaths of 3 children at the hands of their mother. Those factors raise the possibility that jurors will find themselves split on a wide variety of issues, with differences of opinion that may prevent them from reaching the constitutional requirement of a unanimous verdict. In such an instance, the jury foreperson would again alert Sullivan that they are deadlocked. But Sullivan has legal authority to keep jurors deliberating even beyond that, using what is called the dynamite charge. It is also known as the Tui-Rodriguez charge. Even after they've reported that they are deadlocked, the judge can give that dynamite charge, and then they can continue to deliberate, retired Superior Court Judge Thomas Dreschler said. Judges essentially tell jurors in such instances that they are in the best position to assess the prosecution's case and reach a verdict beyond a reasonable doubt. There is no reason to suppose that the case will ever be submitted to 12 persons who are more intelligent, more impartial, or more competent to decide it than you are, or that more or clearer evidence will be produced on one side or the other, the model dynamite instruction posted on the SJC website reads. With all of this in mind, it is your duty to decide this case if you can do so conscientiously. If the foreperson repeatedly returns to court and alerts the judge overseeing the case that the deadlock has persisted and jurors are all locked in on their viewpoints, the judge must decide on his or her own whether they have devoted enough time and attention to their task. Sometimes the judge evaluates whether there has been due and careful deliberation, comparing the length of the trial to the length of the deliberations, retired Superior Court Judge John T. Liu wrote in an email to the Globe. Hung juries are unusual, but not rare. At that point, the judge has the authority to declare a mistrial, which ends that trial, but not the prosecution. Prosecutors could then decide whether to retry the case. They also have the option to negotiate a plea deal with the defendant. In another recent high-profile case, the prosecution of Karen Reed in Norfolk Superior Court, Judge Beverly Cannon declared a mistrial in the initial trial 2 years ago after the jury deadlocked after 20 hours of deliberations. In a note sent to Cannon, the jury foreman had written that jurors could not find a path to unanimity. The deep division is not due to a lack of effort or diligence, but rather a sincere adherence to our individual principles and moral convictions, the foreman wrote. To continue to deliberate would be futile and only serve to force us to compromise these deeply held beliefs. Norfolk District Attorney Michael Morrissey retried Reed last year. She was found not guilty of the major charges she faced, specifically that she murdered her boyfriend, former Boston police officer John O'Keefe. The prosecutor in the Clancy case is Plymouth District Attorney Timothy J. Cruz, and he would face the decision of whether to try the case anew in the event of a hung jury. Prosecutors like Cruz also decide whether the new trial will be on the original charge or a lesser included one. In Clancy's case, that would mean shifting to second-degree murder from first-degree murder, for example. If the charges were reduced to second-degree murder, she could waive a jury trial and ask a judge to decide the case. That would be entirely up to the prosecutor as to what charges and what level of charge to proceed on, Dreschler said. Could you retry it as a lesser charge? It's unusual for that to happen, but it could happen. It's rare, pretty rare in my experience. During a decades-long career as a prosecutor, a defense lawyer, and judge, Dreschler said the outcome with the new jury is never certain for either the prosecution or the defense. In terms of what happens, I've seen it go both ways. I've seen hung juries where on the second go-round, it's an acquittal. I've seen hung juries where on the second go-around, it's been a conviction, Dreschler said. You just don't know. In another recent high-profile case, a jury in February 2024 convicted Emmanuel Lopez in a second trial of murdering Sergeant Michael Chesna and Vera Adams of Weymouth on the morning of July 15, 2018. That verdict came after a jury failed to reach a decision in the first trial in earlier 2024, resulting in a mistrial. In the second trial, the jury came back with the guilty verdict after being given the dynamite charge twice, according to Lopez's lawyer, Larry R. Tipton. Pamela?
1: Thanks, Karen. Whistleblower warns against mail ballot system, claims it would threaten process. The U.S. Postal Service is poised to launch a hastily built, error-riddled computer system that could jeopardize the process of mail voting relied upon by one-third of all voters, according to a whistleblower statement released Tuesday by Democratic Senator Richard Blumenthal. The effort is part of the implementation of President Trump's executive order limiting mail voting, has been temporarily halted by a federal judge. The ruling is being appealed by the administration, and the directive may ultimately end up back before the Supreme Court. The disclosure from the unidentified whistleblower contends that the Postal Service has been scrambling to try to build a complex system that would normally take a year or more in only 3 months, sometimes in defiance of the judge's orders halting work. The goal is to have it ready for use in the midterm elections. The disclosure contends that, due to the new procedures, a single scanning error in a batch of tens of thousands of ballot envelopes could prevent any from reaching voters. It details a system that election officials have already warned could not be implemented before the first mail ballots begin going out Friday in North Carolina. The Postal Service has designed a system to disenfranchise millions of Americans Blumenthal told reporters in advance of releasing the whistleblower information. This administration seems hell-bent on changing the framework on casting ballots in this country, clearly for political reasons. Trump's executive order, signed in March, directed U.S. Citizenship and Immigration Services and the Commissioner of the Social Security Administration to develop state citizenship lists, and then required the Postal Service to send mail ballots only to voters who are on such a list. Ballot envelopes would have to comply with the new Postal Service rules and include barcodes. The online portal that is the subject of the whistleblower complaint is intended for states to deliver their lists of verified voters to the Postal Service. The White House said the software build-out process is neither complex nor unique for the Postal Service because it already uses bulk mailing and intelligent mail barcodes for large customers. Under President Trump, the federal government is working to ensure safe, transparent, and honest elections, spokesperson Lauren Biss said. Trump has long opposed voting by mail, even though he has repeatedly used the method to cast his own ballot. He falsely blamed mail voting for his 2020 election loss and has spent years writing conspiracy theories about it. A report by the Brookings Institute, published in 2025, found that mail voting fraud occurred in only about 4 cases out of every 10 million mail ballots cast. Since returning to office, Trump has said Republicans should be taking over vote counting in Democratic areas and launch a sweeping attempt to reinvestigate the 2020 election despite a mountain of evidence they lost barely to Democrat Joe Biden. Until Trump came out against mail voting in 2020, the system was used equally by both parties. Since then, it has become more common among Democratic voters. More than 29% of all voters in 2024 cast their ballots through the mail. After Trump issued his executive order, Democrats and civil rights groups sued and won a ruling from U.S. District Court Judge Indira Talwani in Boston barring implementation of the system before the November midterms. But without ruling on the legality of Trump's order, the Supreme Court's conservative majority last week found that it was premature and overruled Talwani, momentarily clearing the way for its implementation. On the night of August 21, the Postal Service released a final rule outlining how it would implement the order. It said it would only send mail ballots for states that got approval for the design of their envelopes and submit a list of voters receiving them through the still-not-active online portal. That rule gave plaintiffs a chance to sue again, and Talwani on Thursday night issued a 14-day restraining order against implementation of the measure. The letter from Blumenthal and an accompanying summary of the whistleblower's statements says the Postal Service began to work on the portal on June 15th and stopped on June 25th after Talwani's initial order. Then on July 29th, the Postal Service restarted the work. That was when the administration appealed the judge's orders to the Supreme Court. The High Court did not strike Talwani's injunction down until August 24th. Talwani last week found the Postal Service violated her order by continuing to work on the final rule, but she imposed no sanctions on the government. On Monday, she issued a ruling refusing to lift the restraining order that also said the Postal Service could continue work on its portal as long as it wasn't forcing states to use it. Karen?
0: Thanks, Pamela. Healy will take on Minogue in November. Governor Maura Healy, who has pitched herself as a bulwark against President Trump, will face off in the November election against Republican Mike Minogue, a former medical device company executive who poured millions of dollars of his personal wealth into winning the GOP nomination. In early returns, Minogue was running far ahead of his Republican primary opponent, Brian Shortsleeve, a former MBTA executive under Governor Charlie Baker, who conceded the race about 1 hour after polls closed. Healy, meanwhile, was unopposed in the Democratic primary and is now the party's official nominee. With the results of the GOP now in hand, the general election will likely be as much about Trump as it will be about Healy's first term in office. At her own primary night party at a union hall in Dorchester, Healy was quick to cast blame on Trump for the high cost of living in Massachusetts, telling supporters the president put in place harmful tariffs, cut funding and access to health care, and slashed funding for science, research, and local universities. We see the damage Trump is doing every day. He's raising your costs. He's terrorizing our communities. He's taking away your health care and your rights, Healey said, warning that her Republican opponent will bring Trump's agenda to Massachusetts. The primary comes as Massachusetts faces challenges on multiple fronts. A housing crunch that is driving many residents to consider leaving the state, for example, and a higher cost of living that is straining household budgets across the economic spectrum. Healey is running for a second term alongside Lieutenant Governor Kim Driscoll, a former mayor of Salem, who is also unopposed in the primary. The results on Tuesday are expected to kick into high gear what has already become an expensive gubernatorial election. Minogue has poured more than $15 million of his own money into his gubernatorial bid, while Healey had $6.6 million in her campaign account as of the end of July. At his primary night party in Medford, Minogue did not name Healey in his victory speech, but said, "Our opponents will choose division in the race for governor. They will choose to dishonestly attack me with political ads, and in fact, they already have begun," the Hamilton Republican said. "Well, we're choosing something different. We're going to go down a different path. Our opponents know what happens when we stand united. They know when we put aside our differences and join together, we will defeat the one-party system." The general election battle over the next several months is likely to generate intensified attacks from Democrats on Minogue for his ties to Trump and congressional Republicans. Unlike in the 2022 election, in which the Republican nominee openly embraced Trump, both Minogue and Shortsleeve have sought to distance themselves from the White House in an apparent bid to make themselves more appealing to unenrolled voters, who make up a majority of Massachusetts voter rolls. Excuse me. Trump had not endorsed either candidate in the GOP primary. Still, Healey and the state Democratic Party have attempted to paint Minogue as MAGA Mike, pointing to the hundreds of thousands of dollars he donated to national Republican causes and a super PAC that backed Trump's successful 2024 bid for the White House. "In this election, we're going to send a message that if you support Donald Trump, if you funded him, if you endorse the bad things he's done to our state, then you cannot be governor of Massachusetts," Healey said Tuesday night. Minogue, 59, is a businessman making his first overture into politics after earning a fortune in the medical device industry, where he oversaw the sale of the Danvers-based heart pump maker Abiomed to Johnson & Johnson in 2022 for $16.6 billion. He was little known outside the medical field before entering the political fray last year, but has since spent millions of his own dollars to boost his name recognition and catapult himself to the top of the GOP ticket. He is a pro-life Catholic who has said he would uphold reproductive rights laws in Massachusetts if elected governor. And he has promised to help deport illegal immigrants in the state and reform safety net benefits for migrants who arrived in the state. Laureen Goodhue, 64, said she voted for Minogue on Tuesday in Alston because she aligned with everything that he believed. "I feel he's more Republican than Shortsleeve," she said. "Plus, I think he's pro-life." Minogue has also largely pitched himself as a new kind of governor or a political outsider, intent on using his business acumen to run the state. He drew heavily on his experience in the military and healthcare field in his pitch to voters Tuesday night, and he labeled himself an outsider. "I am beholden to no special group. I go into this role knowing I will work for you," he said. But Minogue faces a steep uphill battle in his campaign to unseat Healey. Polls have shown that Healey led by double digits in a hypothetical head-to-head matchup with Minogue, including in a Suffolk University Boston Globe survey from June. Shortsleeve, 54, was also making his first foray into elected politics, but he is best known for leaving venture capital more than a decade ago to serve as acting general manager and chief administrator of the MBTA after a series of major snowstorms in 2015 crushed the transit system. Shortsleeve conceded the Republican primary to Minogue shortly after 9 p.m. and endorsed his opponent. I have been a fighter my entire life, and we fought hard throughout this campaign for the future we believe Massachusetts deserves. Mike Minogue is a fighter too, and I know he will bring that same fight on behalf of the taxpayers to Beacon Hill, Shortsleeve said. Pamela?
1: Thanks, Karen. Former boss testifies in Tompkins corruption trial. Andrea Cabral denied the sheriff held any leverage over the cannabis company. A former Massachusetts Public Safety Secretary told a federal jury Tuesday that Suffolk Sheriff Stephen W. Tompkins, who's on trial for alleged corruption, held no sway over permitting a cannabis company at the heart of the case. Andrea Cabral, a longtime local public official, Tompkins' former boss at the sheriff's department, and a close friend of his for decades, said that a partnership between Tompkins' agency and Ascend Wellness Holdings, where Cabral served as an executive, was not a make-or-break initiative for state approvals. Other measures undertaken by Ascend, she testified, would have fulfilled a positive impact requirements needed for the company to receive the licensing necessary to launch its retail operation. Any one of them would have worked, said Cabral on Tuesday. She asserted that if the partnership with Tompkins Sheriff's Department, which was a re-entry program where inmates were funneled to Ascend for potential employment, was withdrawn, it would not have risked Ascend state applications. Her testimony stood at odds with the crux of the prosecution's extortion case against Tompkins, a 69-year-old Democrat who, as sheriff, has run National Street Jail and South Bay House Correction for years. A key part of the government's allegation is that Ascend needed the Suffolk Sheriff's Office to show how the business would have a positive impact, especially in communities harmed by the nation's war on drugs. For Ascend, that requirement was allegedly met through its partnership with Tompkins on a program to train and hire people recently released from jail, prosecutors have said. Prosecutors allege Tompkins used his position of sheriff to extort Ascend twice, once for early access to purchase $50,000 worth of stock in the company, and later to get his money back after the stock value tanked. Tompkins had not signed any agreement that would have guaranteed a refund on his initial investment, according to the indictment, but Ascend co-founder paid him back anyway. The partnership between Ascend and the Sheriff's Department allegedly gave Tompkins leverage. Without it, according to prosecutors, company officials feared they would not have their license renewed to operate a shop downtown. But Cabral, who previously served on the advisory board for the state's Cannabis Control Commission, said Tuesday that, to her knowledge, no cannabis company had been denied a provisional license from state authorities because they didn't have something in their positive impact plan. Cabral was the key and only witness called by the defense. She has a lengthy friendship with Tompkins that extends back to when they were both undergraduates at Boston College in the 1970s. When Cabral was Suffolk sheriff, Tompkins was one of her first three hires at the agency. When she left that post, she recommended that then-Governor Deval Patrick appoint Tompkins to succeed her. The governor did just that, and Tompkins won multiple re-election campaigns to the office. On Tuesday, Tompkins' defense attorney, Martin G. Weinberg, made sure to connect Cabral with Ascend, his argument being that Tompkins would never do anything to hurt the company because that would mean harming Cabral. Weinberg also quizzed Cabral about Frank Perullo, an Ascend co-founder who was the star witness for the prosecution earlier in the trial. Specifically, Weinberg tried to dispel the notion that Perullo, a longtime political mover in Shaker, Massachusetts, who is the alleged extortion victim in the case, was someone prone to intimidation. Frank isn't afraid of anything or anyone, said Cabral for the stand. Later, she described Perullo as someone who definitely knows how to say no. Previously, Weinberg had portrayed Perullo as having negotiated a cynical exchange with federal authorities to avoid prosecution. In contrast, Weinberg on Tuesday highlighted that Cabral had not asked for immunity from federal authorities. Earlier in the trial, Perullo said he was worried that if the plug was pulled on the Suffolk Sheriff's inmate reentry partnership with Ascend, it would mean further delays in getting his retail operation off the ground, possibly slowing the permitting process and complicating the company's progress for an initial public offering. Perullo also said he didn't think the Ascend stock deal with Tompkins was right. I have never been asked for something that was directly tied to a government action, said Perullo under oath. During cross-examination on Tuesday, federal prosecutor Dustin Chow tried to undermine Cabral's credibility, needling her about a rule she had at one point when she was a sheriff, where employees were barred from donating to her political campaign. Chow ticked off a lengthy list of relatives of sheriff's employees who did donate to her campaign while she was in charge of that office. He also asked her to confirm she did not sell a single Ascend share to Tompkins. Cabral had testified that when Tompkins conveyed to her that he was interested in investing in the nascent local cannabis industry, she directed him to talk to Frank. "I gave nothing to Steve Tompkins," she said. The trial is in the middle of its second week. Tompkins did not take the stand. Closing arguments are expected to begin Wednesday morning. Karen?
0: Thanks, Pamela. Taylor Swift donates $50,000 to Connecticut Woman. Ashley Taunton spent 31 days in the hospital. Then she got a GoFundMe contribution from one of the world's biggest stars. Dateline Providence. When someone is in need of help, Ashley Taunton always tries to do whatever she can, she said. "I don't really think usually before I do it," Taunton said. "It's just a God-given thing." That's why the Connecticut mother of three stopped on a rainy day in July to help three teenagers in a car that hydroplaned on Interstate 95 in Rhode Island. Her selflessness ultimately put Taunton herself in harm's way. When another vehicle hydroplaned, it hurtled toward Taunton and the teens, crashing into Taunton as she shoved one of the teens out of the way, she said Monday. Taunton, 42, spent weeks in the hospital after suffering injuries to her leg, ankle, and internal organ, she said. She still has a long recovery ahead of her. Her act of kindness did not go unnoticed. A GoFundMe campaign set up to help Taunton and her family make ends meet recently got a $50,000 donation from superstar Taylor Swift. The Karma singer, who owns a house in Westerly's Watch Hill, not far from the crash in Hopkinton, Rhode Island, made the contribution to the online fundraiser Friday. "Wishing you the best recovery possible and sending love to your family," Swift wrote, signing the note, Taylor. Taunton told the Globe on Monday that Swift's hefty donation was shocking to see. She said GoFundMe confirmed to her the contribution indeed came from the singer-songwriter. "I couldn't imagine it," Taunton said. "I was like, there's no way. But who else would do that?" Swift, who has a net worth of $2 billion, according to Forbes, has a well-documented history of generosity, especially on the GoFundMe platform. The online fundraising site reports Swift has made donations to various causes over the years, from an effort to raise money for a family of eight facing massive medical expenses to another that helped a fan with autism obtain a service dog. Swift is also known to give back in other ways. Ahead of their wedding in July, Swift and then fiance Travis Kelce donated $26 million to charities across the country, including a $1 million donation to the Rhode Island Community Food Bank. "She's definitely always been someone that we have admired and been a fan of," said Taunton, a former Westerly resident herself. On July 18th, Taunton was driving with her 14-year-old daughter, Olivia, heading back home to Ledyard, Connecticut, from Newport on Interstate 95 South. She was about 2.5 miles from the Connecticut state line when she saw a vehicle near the woods on the side of the highway, she said. Three teenagers were getting out of the stopped car, which had apparently hydroplaned in the rain, she said. All of them were relatively all right physically, although a little bit banged up, Taunton recalled. As Taunton was consoling them, another person who had pulled over at the scene yelled that there was another car coming toward them, Taunton said. "It happened so very fast," she said. She pushed one of the teens out of the way. She later discovered he is, coincidentally, the brother of one of her children's good friends, she said. Then Taunton experienced what felt like a big explosion, like you get rolled by a big wave, but so much worse, she said. She suffered apparent injuries to her leg and ankle, internal bleeding, and a collapsed lung, she said. Lying on the ground, she worried whether help would arrive in time. She was first brought to Westerly Hospital and then to Rhode Island Hospital in Providence. Taunton, who had suffered lacerations on several organs, underwent 3 surgeries in 3 days while she was in a 4-day medically induced coma, she said, and nearly lost her foot. Overall, she was in the hospital for 31 days, Taunton said. While she is doing better now, her husband, Joseph Taunton, is on leave from his job to take care of her, and Taunton, who has several jobs, has not been able to work. A friend started the GoFundMe campaign to help the family cover its daily bills and expenses and any medical costs not covered by insurance, the fundraiser's webpage states. Taunton said the effort is a lifeline, as her recovery is expected to take at least a year. She was in physical therapy with her husband Friday when they received word about Swift's generous donation. We were in disbelief, Taunton said, like, no way, this is real. This can't be real. In the days since, other donations have poured in, including some $13 contributions, a gesture Swift's fans have been known to make in honor of Swift's lucky number. Taunton said she's not quite sure how Swift learned about the fundraiser, but added, I just thank God she found mine and felt it in her heart and was led to donate. As of Monday afternoon, more than $90,000 had been raised. Taunton said her family has already been able to prepay their oil bill for the upcoming winter. A Christian, Taunton said, it's a blessing to see that something good could come out of what happened, to see people come together. We're just so humbled and so grateful and appreciate that we can see kindness spread and just the goodness of God spread instead of always the negative. Because there's a lot of that out there, she said. Pamela?
1: A general store almost as old as America. In business since 1793, patrons enjoy candy, local honey, and an atmosphere of bygone days at South Dartmouth Shop. Duval's General Store opened for business during George Washington's second presidential term. It's been around so long that newspaper articles in the 1940s praised its atmosphere of bygone days. Duval's, which lies at a crossroad in South Dartmouth, sells items as varied as garden hose and local honey, and has a cafe in the back. Since 1793, it has had 13 proprietors. The current owners are the Shattuck brothers, Ben, 42, and Will, 44. Ben Shattuck, a writer, lives most of the year in Brooklyn with his wife, actress, comedian, and writer Jenny Slate, and their 5-year-old daughter. But he comes by his ownership genuinely. He grew up in South Dartmouth, a coastal farming community, and his family ties to the area go back 5 generations. Shattuck and Slate spent the summers there in a converted dance hall designed by his great-grandfather. Shattuck's memories of the store go back to when he was drawn to the bins of penny candy. The Glennons owned it when I was growing up, he said, referring to a local eye doctor and his wife. I don't know how the owners made it. I guess because online shopping didn't exist. In recent years, general stores, long a lifelong in rural America, have undergone a revival, along with an upscaling. Modern iterations, stocked with organic produce and artisanal goods, are doing brisk businesses in places like the Catskills, coastal Maine, and Nashville, Tennessee. Last year, Mindy Gray, who is married to Jonathan Gray, the billionaire president of the investment firm Blackstone, took over the Sagaponack General Store in the Hamptons, stocking it with Charleston Chews, free-range chicken, $159 hoodies, and a $300 cocktail kit. The appeal is simple. General stores offer nostalgia for a bygone era, an attractive backdrop for social media. Ben Shattuck seems uninterested in retro trendiness, but he misses the days when people spent their disposable income in town rather than online or at corporate chain stores. The teeth of capitalism have torn through small businesses, he said. Instead, we had McDonald's, Home Depot, Dunkin'. Those all used to be blended into this beautiful thing called a general store. It's not that New England general store is old-fashioned, he continued. It's timeless. For a long time, Duval's was a source of provisions for the farmers who worked nearby. Old men sat on the porch chewing tobacco and playing checkers. A tailor worked on the second floor. The store also had a post office. Duval's was always the center of attention, said Jane Tuckerman, who grew up in South Dartmouth and lives across the street in a 19th-century farmhouse. These days, the big dairy farms are nearly gone, and the area has become sort of an artsy agrarian place where a crowd will gather on a Friday evening to hear a talk on heirloom seeds. Shattuck's version of Duvall's embodies its current time and place. It sells water in glass bottles, not plastic. The beef, grass-fed, is from Jordan Farm just down the road. You won't find the processed snacks or high-fructose sodas you would at a truck stop, or the old Duvall's for that matter. But it hasn't priced itself out of the local economy. You can buy a bouquet of cut flowers for $10 and a meal for $20. The clientele is a mix of locals, weekenders with homes along Buzzards Bay, and tourists. On a recent Friday around lunchtime, the dirt parking lot was full. Shattuck was inside by the register as a white-haired man, sandwich in hand, breezed past. "Hey, Dad," Shattuck said. The man was his father, Bill Shattuck, a landscape painter who has a studio nearby. The son eyed the sandwich. "Did you pay for that?" The father told him to put it on his tab. During the pandemic, Ben Shattuck and Slate stayed at the rural Shattuck family home. One day, he was lamenting the lack of a public gathering spaces in a conversation with Jim Schuinard and Kim Aruda, a husband and wife team who were the owners of Duvall's at the time. They suggested he make them an offer. Shattuck declined to say how much he paid for the store. Schuinard and Aruda had already done much to bring the place into the 21st century, including the addition of a cafe. Shattuck kept the restaurant and obtained a liquor license. He expanded the modest selection of local history books to create a bookstore at the center of Duvall's. He brought in his brother, Will, who lives in Oregon and works in the coffee business, as a partner. To manage the store, Ben Shattuck hired Mary Ann Buckley, who was born and raised in the area and had previously managed an organic market and cafe. "You have some high, some low," Buckley said of the mix of products. She showed off one of her favorite items, a reusable Euro-scrubby kitchen pad for $3.99. It is a thrill for me in anticipating what people will need before they need it. Shattuck's role has lessened over time as Buckley has taken on more duties, but he sometimes finds himself in the thick of it. "I have to meet a man to talk about walk-in fridges at one," he said. "I know absolutely nothing about that." Open 6 days a week, even in the emptiness of winter, Duvall's hosts a monthly book club and invites prominent authors like Nathaniel Philbrick to give readings. It also sponsors a knitting circle, Irish music session, and Burns Night, a yearly celebration of Scottish poet Robert Burns. "I wanted to feel like a place where you can loiter and linger and run into people," Shattuck said. It's in sharp contrast to Duvall's of yesteryear, when it was under the proprietorship of a series of frugal, taciturn Yankees. Local lore is filled with the tales of Wilfred and Virginia Morrison, who ran Duvall's in the 1950s to the mid-70s. Wilfred, it said, once charged a man whose car had broken down 10 cents to use the phone. When the stranded driver said he didn't have change, Wilfred opened up a charge account for him. Under the Glennons, the store sold ceramic Christmas villages year-round and bologna sandwiches under Wonder Bread. A lot of times, you'd ask for something, they'd say, "I'm pretty sure we don't have it," said Deborah Kovacs, a writer who's lived in South Dartmouth since 1985. Then they'd go, check, and come back and say, "Yep, we don't have it." Karen?
0: Thanks, Pamela. And from today's sports page, Paez's debut starts poorly. Red Sox lose. In the lead-up to a 9-6 loss to the visiting Mariners Tuesday night, the Red Sox made a calculated risk. Allow Sonny Gray to rest and accept whatever happens in the game that would have belonged to him. It's the final 4 weeks of the regular season. Their place in the postseason seems secure, if not guaranteed. So the Red Sox are zooming out. With a torrid summer, they have earned the luxury to think bigger. Giving Gray 4 extra days off before a busy month, maybe 2, was more valuable than this one game, win or lose, in the view of the Red Sox. So they made their decision, felt comfortable with it, and picked among their inexperienced alternatives to fill in. His name was Hedexan Paez. He is a 22-year-old Venezuelan right-hander who signed with the team in 2021. And he was pummeled by Seattle for 8 runs and 10 hits in 3 2/3 innings at Fenway Park in the Red Sox's most uncompetitive start in about 3 months. Paez walked 2 and struck out 3. And that's all the time we have left for today's reading of the Boston Globe. This is Karen.
1: And Pamela.
0: Thanking all of you so much for joining us today and asking you to please stay tuned for today's reading of the Boston Herald.

0: of Belmont, Richard N. Dick Pizzi, of Blackstone, Rita H. Petito Stoughton, of Boston, Madeline B. Flynn, Juliana D. Gregorio, of Brookline, Barbara Lichtman, of Burlington, Marie Louise McDonald Lawrence, of Canton, Mary J. 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Dick Pizzi, Gerald Jerry Sack, Mili Christiane Ullman, of Norwood, Mary J. Bro, Harold Stephen Costa, Madeline B. Flynn, of Plymouth, Deborah Donahue, Charles R. 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Murdoch Devlin, Catherine Solenberger Kelly, of Wellesley, Lenore Fenn, of West Barnstable, Anne Conway, of West Roxbury, Madeline B. Flynn, of West Yarmouth, Juliana D. Gregorio, of Weymouth, John A. Estano, and of Winchester, Sue Brady Wankowitz, and of Woburn, Lillian Lorraine Mackey Magner. This concludes the death notices for Wednesday, September 2nd.
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5: Let's begin the reading of today's Boston Herald on the Talking Information Center. It is Wednesday, the 2nd of September, 2026. And with the Boston Herald today on the Talking Information Center, we say hello to Ed.
6: Thank you, John, and good morning, all. Voters turned off by Moulton's age strategy by Joe Battenfeld. Voters didn't care about age and were turned off by Democratic candidate Seth Moulton's abrasive style as they overwhelmingly gave 80-year-old Ed Markey another 6-year term in the Massachusetts primary contest. The question now is, will Markey just be warming up the seat for another Democrat like U.S. Representative Ayanna Pressley or ambitious Attorney General Andrea Campbell? It was interesting that no other Democrat was willing to take on Markey, who could have been vulnerable if he faced a more likable opponent.

It was just too risky a gamble, given Markey's humiliation of former U.S. Representative Joseph Kennedy III several years ago. Moulton proved to be a deeply flawed candidate, seemingly ruled more by ambition than by serving the public. Many baby boomers, probably related to Markey, being tech-challenged and not aware of what AI program he was using. Being rapidly affected by Trump derangement syndrome also did not set Moulton apart from the crowd. If Markey decides to step aside at some point in his third term and end his more than 50-year track record in Congress, Democrats will be stumbling over themselves to take his seat. Presley, a former Boston City Councilor, now serving in the U.S. House, would be the natural choice to run for the open seat. But don't rule out Campbell, the Dartmouth AG, who has already filed suit against President Donald Trump more than 50 times. And don't forget about Governor Maura Healey, who might also be interested. Former U.S. Representative Joseph Kennedy III has already tried and failed to win a Senate seat, and a Kennedy comeback would seem to be unlikely. Presley was wise to avoid taking on Markey this time around. She'll be in the House for another two-year term, as Democrats will probably take control of the House once again in the midterm election. She can gain some traction being a vocal leader in the effort to impeach Trump or just reverse his policies. She'll be primed and in position should Markey decide to bow out gracefully sometime in the next 6 years. Moulton focused almost entirely on Markey's age and not his voting record or policies in a losing strategy. The problem for Republican challenger John Deaton, who was unopposed, is that he just might beat Moulton on the obnoxious scale and has already lost a Senate race by a wide margin. Markey will run as a progressive and school Deaton in how the Senate works, likely by a humiliating margin, the same way U.S. Senator Edward M. Kennedy schooled Mitt Romney. Markey beats Moulton in Democratic primary for U.S. Senate by Tim Dunn. In a battle of the ages, the old veteran came out on top. Senator Ed Markey, who turned 80 years old in July, soundly defeated Democratic primary challenger Seth Moulton on Tuesday, bringing home 74.2% of the Democratic vote over Moulton's 25.8% in a landslide victory, according to early results. The Associated Press called the race at about 8:30 p.m. The matchup has garnered national attention as just one thing separated the ideologically locked candidates throughout the race: age. Moulton focused his campaign on promoting himself as the fresh face Capitol Hill needs to replace the aging establishment, a group epitomized by Markey, who has served in Congress for over 50 years, first being elected to the U.S. House in 1976, 2 years before Moulton was born. Markey has countered this by highlighting the need for someone with his experience in Washington, while also pushing his record of fighting for liberal democratic values during his lengthy tenure. The aging senator paired this defense with his several high-profile endorsements from the nation's leading progressive figureheads, including Vermont Senator Bernie Sanders, New York Congresswoman Alexandria Ocasio-Cortez, Senator Elizabeth Warren, and Congresswoman Ayanna Pressley, among others. While no real political differences between them, the two resorted to mudslinging, tossing out accusations of insider trading, and accepting campaign donations from corporate PACs. The lack of partisanship led the candidates to primarily resorting to criticizing President Trump, with Markey and Moulton mentioning the president frequently during their three summertime debates. Markey moves on to face Republican candidate John Deaton and communist candidate Joe Tashi in the general election.
Minogue defeats Shortsleeve to face Healey. Unofficial tallies give Minogue 70.7% of the vote by Tim Dunn. Republican gubernatorial candidate Mike Minogue will challenge Democratic Governor Maura Healey in the general election in November, after taking in 79.7% of the vote to challenger Brian Shortsleeve's 29.4% on Tuesday, according to early unofficial tallies. The Associated Press, which tracks voter returns closely, called the race for Minogue at about 8:45 p.m. Heading into a general election matchup against Governor Healey, Minogue will have to fend off attacks painting him as a Trump ally and sympathizer, or MAGA Mike, as Healey refers to him in campaign ads. Healey has been gearing her campaign for a November matchup against Minogue for months, framing Minogue as a supporter of the worst aspects of Trump's nationwide illegal immigration crackdown. The sizable win was in step with Minogue's landslide victory at the Massachusetts Republican Convention, where he took home a whopping 70.3% of the vote from delegates. Shortsleeve had just barely qualified for the ballot by a hair, collecting slightly over 15% of the vote and just squeezed by the 15% threshold required to qualify for the September ballot. It also brings to a close a campaign that grew to be heated between Shortsleeve and Minogue, with the Shortsleeve campaign leading the charge in attack ads and statements attacking the opposing candidate. Most of the attacks focused on Minogue's refusal to accept numerous debate challenges. The two GOP campaigns also sparred over Shortsleeve's running mate, Lieutenant Governor candidate Sean Oliver, consolidated a legal effort with the Massachusetts Democratic Party to disqualify then fellow Republican candidate Ann Manning Martin from the September ballot over what she and others call an apparent signature collection fraud scheme. Minogue, along with the Mass GOP, the state's two RNC committee members, and other Republicans across Massachusetts, had criticized Shortsleeve and Oliver for working with the Democratic Party to disqualify a fellow Republican. Minogue, a self-made billionaire and first-time political candidate, brings decades of experience from the private sector as the former CEO of Abiomed, a successful medical technology acquired by Johnson & Johnson in 2022, leading the company for nearly 2 decades. From the Clancy trial, jury reports deadlock. Judge tells panel to keep on deliberating. By Colleen Cronin. Jurors in the Lindsey Clancy trial asked to be sent home early Tuesday afternoon after telling the judge they were deadlocked earlier in the day. After many hours of deliberation, we are unable to come to a unanimous decision, jurors wrote in a note around 10:15 a.m. There was a quiet gasp from people in the audience when Judge William Sullivan read the note aloud. I know this was a long trial, Sullivan told the jury, mentioning the more than 80 witnesses and hundreds of exhibits in the case. Because of that, I'm going to ask you to go back out, keeping in mind all the instructions that I gave you. Clancy was charged with 3 counts of first-degree murder for the deaths of her children, Cora 5, Dawson 3, and Callan 8 months, in January 2023. The Duxbury mom doesn't dispute that she killed the children. Instead, her attorney, Kevin Reddington, argued that she was suffering from postpartum psychosis at the time and can't be held criminally responsible. To convict Clancy of any crime, the jury has to find beyond a reasonable doubt that she was criminally responsible. The judge instructed on what the prosecution had to prove and the elements of first and second degree murder and manslaughter.
My fallible prediction is that it is too early for a mistrial due to deadlock, but that could change fast, retired Judge Jack Liu told the Herald after the note was read in court, saying that the jury's decision to voice an impasse now speaks to the deeply emotional and controversial nature of this case. Deadlock is a legal term and a legal determination made by the judge, not the jury, he noted. Sullivan has not yet given the Tui Rodriguez charge a special instruction for when jurors can't agree. After the judge decides to read it, he's limited in how many times he can send the jury back to deliberate without their consent. The jury didn't come back with any more notes or questions for the rest of the day. Reporters camped out in the hallway, working on advanced stories, preparing themselves for any sort of decision to come. At one point, a priest who has been visiting Clancy arrived at the courthouse. A former co-worker of Clancy's, Margaret Hamp, who testified for the defense, also went into the courtroom in the afternoon. Lindsay loved being a nurse. She was really good at being a nurse. She was kind. She was passionate, Hamp said of Clancy on the stand. The kind of nurse you wanted to take care of you. Judge Sullivan called the jury back in around 3:30 p.m., usually, they have been deliberating until about 4 p.m. Plymouth County District Attorney Tim Cruz was present in the courtroom when the 12 deliberating jurors and 6 alternates came back in. My understanding is that you asked to be excused until tomorrow, 9 o'clock, Sullivan said. The judge thanked them for their hard work and commitment in this trial and sent them home. By the end of Tuesday, jurors had deliberated for about 23 hours. Outside the courthouse, Reddington took questions during a particularly crowded and aggressive scrum. When a few reporters crushed in the middle asked if everyone could take a step back, another person in the back yelled out, "Get a new job." Reddington was asked to turn this way, then that way, while answering questions, and people with microphones and cameras jostled with each other to pick up what he had to say and keep him in their shots. The fact that they've said they're not done is very heartening, Reddington said of the jury. They stayed at it. They kept at it. They spent another 3 or 4 hours trying to come to a decision. Reddington wouldn't say what he and his client talked about during the day, but reported that Clancy had a flat effect and was sad. "Do you think your client is emotionally prepared to do it again?" one reporter asked Reddington, and he replied, "No." Reddington and doctors who took the stand for both the defense and prosecution have said that Clancy is suicidal. Another reporter asked if Clancy would ever plead to manslaughter or a lesser charge. "You should ask Mr. Cruz that," Reddington said, referring to the district attorney. "It is entirely up to the DA." Reddington noted that the first-degree murder cases cannot be tried without a jury in Massachusetts, and the decision not to bring the charges down to second degree to allow for a bench trial is all up to Cruz. If there's a second trial, the defense attorney said he wasn't sure what he would do differently. "I'll think about it," he said. Still, Reddington said he sees a way for the jury to come to a consensus in the case. "I hope so," he said of a potential jury verdict. "Then we'd have closure." From the Iran war, U.S. launches airstrikes on Iran. Trump vows even more as Tehran retaliates. Washington. The U.S. military hit targets in Iran on Tuesday, and Tehran fired missiles and drones at various sites across the region in response as hostilities flare once again in an intermittent war that has lasted more than 6 months.
One U.S. strike hit a home hosting a wedding, killing 5 people and wounding dozens, local officials said. U.S. Central Command said in a statement Tuesday evening that it had completed the latest barrage against Iranian military targets, including air defense sites, radar systems, and maritime assets. The U.S. strikes followed others on Sunday that abruptly ended a month without military action and threatened to fully reignite a conflict that has spiked global oil prices and posed political problems for Republicans in November's midterm congressional elections. The renewed fighting comes after President Donald Trump had appeared to pivot toward trying to bend Iran to his will through economic sanctions. If the failed nation of Iran retaliates for this very justified attack, they will be hit again at a much harder and higher level. But it will not be the biggest attack of them all. That is waiting in the wings, Trump warned on social media. U.S. Central Command said the latest strikes were in response to Tehran trying to attack commercial ships and American forces in the Middle East. Trump offered an additional explanation, telling Fox News in a phone call that U.S. forces struck Iran's radars. They tried to rebuild their radar because they can't see anything, Trump told Fox. We waited until it was almost built and then we hit it. After the U.S. attacks started, Iran launched ballistic missiles at Jordan. The Iranian Revolutionary Guard claimed to have targeted a U.S. base along Jordan's Gulf of Aqaba coast, according to Iran's state television. Jordan's military said it shot down 10 of the missiles, and the 3 remaining landed in unpopulated areas. Explosions that appeared to be interceptions of incoming air attacks were seen over Aqaba. Iranian state media reported that the U.S. had bombed civilian sites along Iran's southern coast and hit a civilian airport. A U.S. strike hit a home where a wedding ceremony was being held in Kushtak in southern Iran, killing 5 people, including a child, and wounding at least 68 others. Ahmad Nafisi, Hormozgan province's deputy governor, told Iranian state television in a phone call, "Make no mistake, these crimes will not go unpunished," Ibrahim Azizi, chairman of the Iranian parliament's National Security and Foreign Policy Committee, said on X. U.S. Central Command is aware of the reports of civilian casualties, said Captain Tim Hawkins, a spokesman. He noted that they originated from Iranian state media. The U.S. military never targets civilians, and unlike the IRGC, Hawkins said. The Kuwaiti army said on X that its air defenses intercepted drone attacks following the criminal Iranian aggression. Iran has also said it launched a drone attack at U.S. forces in Bahrain, but there was no immediate confirmation from that country. Iran's military warns of devastating blows. Iran's Armed Forces General Staff and its Joint Military Command said the armed forces would deliver what they described as crushing and devastating blows against the United States. The state-run IRNA news agency cited a statement by Iran's Parliamentary Revolutionary Guard, which warned that the attacks have only strengthened the Islamic Republic's resolve and tightened Iran's effective closure of the Strait of Hormuz, through which 20% of the world's oil normally flows. Explosions were reported across several southern Iranian coastal areas, including the port city of Bandar Abbas, that is home to naval and air force facilities, as well as Kashim Island in the Strait of Hormuz. Witnesses in Bandar Abbas said that the explosions were stronger than those on Sunday and said they saw smoke rising from the eastern part of the city on the strait.
Iranian state televisions said U.S. strikes hit a fish meal factory on Qassim Island and several civilian sites in Hormuzgan province. It said a fishing pier and a ports and maritime organization tower in Sirik were among the locations struck. State TV also reported that the U.S. military struck the civilian Chiraft Airport in central Iran's Kerman province, saying a projectile struck an area outside the runway and caused no casualties or damage to airport infrastructure. The U.S. and Iran are both seeking control over the Strait of Hormuz, a narrow waterway off Iran's coast that is a vital oil shipping corridor. Tehran effectively closed it after the war began. Oil prices have moved sharply higher this week with renewed clashes between Iran and the United States. Crude, already up about 7% this week, continued to rise following the strikes on Tuesday. The price of crude has jumped more than 50% this year, and it's dragged the cost of gasoline upward with it. The cost for a gallon of regular gasoline in the U.S. ticked higher again overnight to $4.10, according to AAA. Last year at this time, a gallon cost $3.19. From politics, Democrats may have a New Hampshire problem. By Michael Graham. Could New Hampshire cost Democratic control of the U.S. Senate? That's the question political operatives on both sides of the aisle are asking in the wake of a new poll showing likely Democratic nominee U.S. Representative Chris Pappas trailing the all but certain Republican candidate, former U.S. Senator John E. Sununu. Among those sounding the alarm is Pappas himself. This is a purple state. It's a highly competitive race. It's been that way for a year, Pappas told CNN's Manu Raju. And while the national press has focused on states such as Alaska, Maine, Michigan, and Texas, Pappas said his party needs to focus on New Hampshire. The math doesn't really work for Democrats to pick up the four seats we need if we're taking steps backward in the seats we already hold, Pappas said. We got to hold this race in order for the rest of the math to work for Democrats to take back the Senate majority. The math, making headlines, comes from a University of New Hampshire survey that found Pappas trailing Sununu 45% to 43%, the first poll to show the Republican leading. If Pappas loses, he would be the first New Hampshire Democrat to lose a U.S. Senate race since 2010. It would also be a humiliating defeat for Democrats in New England, where they control 32 of New England's 33 U.S. House and Senate seats. Maine's Senator Susan Collins being the notable exception. National political observers are starting to notice New Hampshire. This year's Senate race is a nail-biter, and Republicans view the race as one of their pickup opportunities. Liberal New Republic columnist Virginia Heffernan wrote this weekend, "The New Hampshire wise guys who tell me constantly that Republicans don't win federal elections in the Granite State should check the Sununu family one-loss record," said Mark Halperin, veteran political reporter and founder of the two-way media platform. "My favorite part of the race now is that Congressman Pappas feels compelled to insist the race will be close to make sure he raises money and gets help from the National Party." National political analyst Louise Jacobson, chief author of the Almanac of American Politics, rates New Hampshire lean Democrat rather than a toss-up. He told the New Hampshire Journal podcast, "The state may receive more national attention after the September 8th primaries."
Perhaps people are just a little bit used to Democrats winning the Senate races in New Hampshire, whereas there's a sort of novelty of the Democrats really competing in a serious way in Texas, Iowa, and Alaska, Jacobson said. There's also just a general issue of the late primary. People nationally are focusing on states until their primary is done. Now it's going to happen shortly, and so it might re-enter the conversation. Jacobson said the state has moved somewhat toward Democrats in recent federal elections, but remain willing to elect the right kind of Republican. It is a state that has become a little bluer over the past couple of election cycles, but that still feels comfortable electing Republicans like the current governor and the past governor, Jacobson said. I think Republicans can still pick their spots. I think it's harder on the federal level because of the nationalization of elections. But it's a small state, and so people feel a little bit more of a connection personally to their candidates. Pappas agrees, and he told CNN that the Sununu name is another reason Democrats need to step up in New Hampshire. It's one of the reasons why Republicans were very interested in recruiting any number of the Sununu family to run, because they've got universal name recognition and a brand that's been established for almost 50 years in this state. Pappas argued that President Trump's poor approval ratings and economic policies create an opportunity for Democrats, but the party can't count on Trump hatred alone. We got to do some work to connect with voters in this state about building an affordable economy, taking on a reckless president, and restoring checks and balances, Pappas said. At the end of the day, the voters are fair here. We have a path to win this race, but it's going to be hard fought. Halpern agrees. The state of the contest mirrors the national election. I can make the case for either side winning, and I defy anyone to express certainty about the outcome at this point. There are strong arguments on both sides.

On the water, shark tagging efforts expand. Scientists study toothy predators off Long Island. Southampton, New York. Just off one of New York's famed Hampton beaches, shark researcher Greg Metzger reels in one of the day's prize catches, a young but powerful sand tiger shark. He and another marine researcher quickly lasso the tail of the sharp-toothed female to the side of the boat and hold it steady as they take tissue samples and work to attach small data collection devices. Metzger marvels as the shark's thick, rugged skin snaps a surgical-grade scalpel. It's no surprise that they've been around since prehistoric times, and they're still going strong, Metzger says as he stitches up the incision and sends it along its way. Metzger and other researchers are catching, tagging, and releasing a wide range of sharks as they seek to understand the local population and shed more light on one of the world's few confirmed great white shark nurseries, where masses of young predators spend their first vulnerable years feeding and growing. Other white shark nurseries recognized globally are in the coastal waters off California, Mexico, and Australia. It's that initial fear of sharks that captures people's imagination, said Metzger, who also teaches marine science at Southampton High School. Hopefully, through educational opportunities like today, we'll be able to show that these sharks are far from mindless eating machines. Warmer waters draw tropical sharks north. The researchers attach different types of tags. One relays location by sending an acoustic signal that can be detected by monitoring receivers set up along the coast. Another measures depth and water temperature for several months, then pops off. The data illustrates how sharks can cover vast distances in a year, said Bradley Peterson, the Stony Brook University marine scientist working with Metzger this particular day. Their tags are being detected in North Carolina and Georgia and Florida and the Gulf of Mexico, and they'll be back here the following year, he said. So a lot of them are coming up here to get themselves fueled up and fattened up. The research also suggests more varied species of sharks are coming up from more tropical southern waters during the summer months, as the waters off Long Island's coast and elsewhere are warming, likely due to climate change, said Frank Quivito, executive director at the South Fork Natural History Museum and Nature Center, which is coordinating the research. The research also suggests more varied species of sharks are coming up from tropical southern waters during the summer months in the waters off Long Island's coast and elsewhere. Likely due to climate change, said Frank Quivito, executive director at the South Fork Natural History Museum and Nature Center, which is coordinating the research. We're seeing more spinner sharks, more black tip sharks, more bull sharks, he said as he showed off the Bridgehampton Museum's interactive exhibit on the work. These are temperate sharks that utilize this habitat once the food source is here. So right now is like prime time. To be clear, the waters off Long Island have long been known to be a haven for all number of sharks. The best-selling Peter Benchley novel Jaws was set in a fictional seaside town in the Hamptons before the blockbuster film version, which Netflix is bringing back to its streaming library Tuesday, along with its sequel, was shot on location on Martha's Vineyard, Massachusetts. The International Shark Attack File, a database at the Florida Museum of Natural History, includes no record of a fatal shark attack on Long Island,
though beachgoers have been bitten in recent years, including one this summer, prompting local officials to invest in safety measures, including shark-spotting drones. There's this huge misconception that there's this surge of sharks in Long Island waters. These sharks have always been here, Metzger said. A reason why we're seeing more is because of technology. There's more drones. Everybody's got a cell phone now. Researchers learn more about baby whites. Quivito says baby whites are already about 4 feet long and weigh up to 80 pounds at birth, and they aren't reared by their mothers, meaning they must immediately fend for themselves. That's why they're drawn to the relatively shallow coastal areas off Long Island, where they can safely feed on schools of fish away from other predators, including older sharks, he said. It's just like in nursery school where kids learn the basics, Quivito explained. As they mature, the great whites head north to feast on larger prey, particularly the teeming colonies of seals along the beaches of Cape Cod. But as local waters warm, researchers have observed young whites venturing into New England waters sooner, bringing them dangerously close to the adult predators, Quivito said. Labor market remains sturdy, by Paul Wiseman, Washington. Employers posted slightly more job openings in July, but the American labor market remains sturdy in the face of higher costs that are squeezing household budgets. U.S. job openings ticked up to 7.27 million in July from a revised 7.18 million in June, the Labor Department reported Tuesday. The department's job openings and labor turnover survey, JOLTS, also showed that layoffs fell, but so did the number of people quitting their jobs, a sign of confidence in their prospects. The report showed that gross hiring, before subtracting those who lost or quit their jobs, dipped to 5.1 million in July from 5.3 million in June. The American job market is hardly booming, but it is ambling along despite an energy shock caused by the fighting with Iran that has squeezed family budgets. So far this year, U.S. employers, companies, nonprofits, and government agencies added an average of 61,000 net jobs a month, the figure, which was dragged down by job losses in February and July, is unimpressive. But it's an improvement on 2025, when job growth came in below 10,000 a month, weakest hiring outside a recession since 2002. As the lingering effects of high interest rates and uncertainty caused by Trump's tariffs discouraged firms from hiring. But if U.S. employers aren't hiring much, at least they aren't firing much either. The unemployment rate remains at a low 4.1%, and the number of people signing up for unemployment benefits has come in low week after week. The labor market is back in the low-fire, low-hire mode, said Heather Long, chief economist at Navy Federal Credit Union. Companies are growing cautious as the war in Iran drags on and borrowing costs have spiked. When the Labor Department puts out numbers on August hiring and unemployment Friday, it's expected to show that employers added 65,000 last month and that the jobless rate ticked up to 4.2%, according to a survey of forecasters by the data firm FactSet. From financial markets, Stocks Slip on Wall Street by Damian Troyes and Alex Vega.
stocks closed broadly lower Tuesday as another round of U.S. military strikes on Iran sent oil prices higher, stoking worries about stubbornly high inflation. A bond market sell-off deepened, putting more pressure on stocks. The S&P 500 index fell 0.7%, the Dow Jones Industrial Average dropped 0.8%, and the NASDAQ Composite slid 1%. The major indexes have lost ground 3 days in a row. The weak start to September follows a shaky but mostly positive month for Wall Street. Every major index notched monthly gains in August. The same worries continue to hang over Wall Street, though, including anxiety over rising prices, government debt, and the impact of global conflicts on the U.S. and the global economy. Technology stocks were among the heaviest weights on the market. NVIDIA fell 1.5%, Amazon dropped 1.9%, and Advanced Micro Devices gave up 2.4%. Their big market values tend to give them more influence over the broader market's direction, and their growth amid the artificial intelligence boom has been heavily reliant on borrowing, which becomes more expensive as interest rates rise. Much of the continued pressure being felt by Wall Street is coming from an ongoing sell-off in U.S. government bonds. The yield on the 10-year Treasury, which tends to impact mortgage rates, rose to 4.79% from 4.75% late Monday. It was as low as 4.2% at the beginning of 2026. The yield on the 2-year Treasury, which closely tracks expectations for Federal Reserve moves on interest rates, rose to 4.39% from 4.34% late Monday. That's up significantly from about 3.5% at the beginning of 2026. Bond yields, which have an inverse relationship to prices, rise as bond prices fall. Rising yields signal that investors are demanding a higher return from treasuries because they are becoming riskier. Growing government debt is highlighting that risk. The U.S. debt surpassed $40 trillion 2 weeks ago, a shocking milestone as defense costs and interest on the burgeoning deficit make up an enormous share of federal spending. The bond sell-off is global, with other nations facing the same economic pressures. Higher yields on bonds signal higher borrowing costs on mortgages and a wider range of other loans. Higher borrowing costs tend to weigh down investments, including stocks, while making it more difficult for businesses to expand. Oil prices have been behind much of the pressure on inflation beyond yields and the broader stock market. Energy costs remain high and volatile amid the ongoing U.S. war with Iran, which has essentially shut down the Strait of Hormuz, through which 20% of the world's oil is typically shipped. Higher oil prices have pushed up costs for everything from gasoline to shipped goods, fueling inflation that has been squeezing households and businesses. Higher inflation has also been a problem for the Federal Reserve. The rate of inflation is well above 3%, and Wall Street expects the Fed to raise interest rates before the year is over in order to try to bring inflation down to its 2% target. Investors are betting on a 66% chance that the central bank will raise its benchmark interest rate at its upcoming September meeting, according to CME FedWatch. The Fed will get more updates on inflation ahead of the meeting. Meanwhile, it is getting updates on the job market this week. On Tuesday, the government reported that U.S. job openings rose slightly in July. A broader monthly report for August will be released on Friday.
All told, the S&P 500 fell 54.67 points to 7,631.47. The Dow dropped 419.02 points to 52,766.88. And the NASDAQ fell 271.11 points to close at 26,099.77. Suspect in Kirk assassination faces death penalty. By Hannah Schoenbaum and Gene Johnson, Provo, Utah. The murder case against the Utah man accused of assassinating conservative activist Charlie Kirk last year is headed for trial, and the defendant could face the death penalty if he's convicted. Utah District Judge Tony Graff on Tuesday sided with prosecutors who said they had overwhelming evidence that suspect Tyler Robinson shot Kirk once in the neck as the ally of President Donald Trump spoke to a crowd of thousands last September in Orem, Utah. Robinson's lawyers tried to block a trial, arguing that prosecutors failed to give enough evidence to show Kirk's shooting endangered people around him. That's an aggravating factor under the law that makes Robinson eligible for the death penalty. Prosecutors said Robinson shot Kirk from a rooftop more than 400 feet away and could have easily missed injuring or killing other people. A key factor in charging aggravated murder is whether the shooter knowingly created a risk of death to anyone else as he carried out the killing. Graff had the option to send the case to trial on a lesser charge of murder, which carries a minimum sentence of 15 years and a maximum of life in prison, said Steve Burton, director of the Utah Defense Attorneys Association. The judge said his decision was based on the documented position of several individuals in and around the canopy area where Kirk was speaking, among other factors. These circumstances support a reasonable inference that defendant was aware that other individuals were positioned near Mr. Kirk when he fired, the judge said. The hearing Tuesday in state court came after prosecutors in July spent 5 days presenting what they said was overwhelming evidence that Tyler Robinson killed the conservative activist while he was speaking at an open-air event on a college campus. The 23-year-old defendant turned himself in a day after the shooting at Utah Valley University last September. He has not yet entered a plea, and his lawyers have not offered alternative theories for Kirk's death. They focused instead on blocking the case from proceeding to trial and trying to get the death penalty taken off the table. Kirk's parents, Robert and Catherine Kirk, entered the heavily secured facility arm-in-arm before the hearing at the 4th Judicial District Courthouse in Provo. Kirk's widow, Erica Kirk, was seated beside them. The family stepped out during part of the prosecutor's argument that described the shooting. A few local members of Kirk's organization, Turning Point USA, arrived with signs expressing their support for Erica Kirk, but were told by security that they could not have them on the court property. Robinson had no visible reaction to the arguments. His mother, Amber Robinson, watched from the courtroom gallery, and his father, Matt Robinson, listened with his head bowed. A mountain of evidence shows that Robinson was the killer, including DNA, messages from his romantic partner, and posts Robinson made on the communications platform Discord, McBride said. One of Robinson's attorneys, Stacy Vesser, argued that the state was trying to shoehorn the case into Utah's aggravated murder statute.
Prior case law requires prosecutors to show a high probability, not merely a possibility, that other people could have been killed, she said. Kirk was seated on a stage in an elevated position, not immediately near anyone else, when he was shot from a rooftop more than 400 feet away, she noted. There is one shot, there's one bullet, there is one victim, Visser said. There is zero evidence that there was any action taken towards other people. Robinson also faces potential sentencing enhancements if prosecutors can show he targeted Kirk's for his political beliefs. Before his death, Kirk and the organization he co-founded, Turning Point USA, galvanized the conservative youth vote to help President Donald Trump win a second term. Prosecutors have argued that an engraved bullet found in the suspected murder weapon shows that Kirk was targeted for how the defendant perceived his politics. The inscription, "Hey, fascist, catch," is an overt political reference, they argued in court documents. A handwritten note that prosecutors allege Robinson left for his romantic partner read in part, "I had the opportunity to take out Charlie Kirk, and I took it." They also allege Robinson wrote in a text message about Kirk, "I had enough of his hatred. Some hate can't be negotiated out." Robinson's attorneys have argued that prosecutors do not have strong enough evidence to prove a political motivation. In July, investigators presented DNA analysis that they said linked Robinson to the suspected murder weapon, a bolt-action rifle with one spent round, and a tool he allegedly used to engrave the bullet cartridges. From the Patriots, Vrabel using breakfast to get new players up to speed. By Doug Keed. Foxborough, the Patriots begin play in just over 1 week when they travel to Seattle to take on the Seahawks in the National Football League's regular season opener. So there's not a lot of time to onboard the new faces to their roster and to replenish depth that head coach Mike Vrabel bemoaned after their second preseason game. The Patriots made a lot of new additions in the last 2 weeks, acquiring safety Jalen Reed, running back Corey Kiner, and offensive lineman Walter Ruse via trade, claiming linebacker Darius Masua from the Giants and tight end Cameron Latu from the Eagles via waivers, signing linebacker Eric Hunter to the 53-man roster, and signing punter Mitch Wisnowski, offensive lineman Jake Kubis, defensive tackle Jalen Hunt, and outside linebacker Jose Ramirez as new faces to the practice squad. It's adding up to 10 new faces, and that may continue to rise, Vrabel said Tuesday. Those are new guys to work with, but also we got to get them moving pretty quick. So that's okay. It's just how we do things, how we practice. And every place is different. There's 33 other teams, and these guys are all coming from somewhere new. They put a lot of time into learning their systems and how they do things, and now we just have to ask them in a short amount of time to try to figure out how it is that we do things, how we operate, move, function, and the flow of this building. So I'm hopeful that that'll happen and that those guys will be able to come in and help us and find a role, and we'll work with them to get them moving. To ease the transition of two of those players, Vrabel joined Kiner and Rouse, who overlapped with the Vikings last season for breakfast. Kiner and Rouse were eating together when Vrabel pulled up a chair to eat with them. "It was cool," Rouse said. "It was like having breakfast with one of the guys. It wasn't like, ah, man, it's head coach and I'm anxious. Like, I gotta be on guard, things like that. But it was very chill, cool. We had a great time. And spoke about stuff around the league, how the family's doing, how we're doing. So real cool, understanding guy, and I appreciate that about him."
Rouse relayed that the Vikings had informed him he was going to be waived until the Patriots came calling with a trade offer. Vikings general manager Nolan Teasley called him and told him he was headed to the Patriots. I never would have thought it'd be the Patriots, but I couldn't be happier now, Rouse said. It's a great place, already loving it. Been here a day and a half and loving my teammates, especially in the O-line. Rouse moved from offensive tackle to guard with the Vikings this offseason. It sounds like the Patriots intend to keep him at guard to fill in depth. Kiner said he's been following the Patriots for his entire life and was happy to come to a winning franchise, though he was a bit surprised to be traded. I figured that somebody was going to give me an opportunity somewhere, but you never know, Kiner said. In the NFL, you never know. Kiner is set to back up Ramondre Stevenson and Trevaeon Henderson at running back. He said he's been in his playbook nonstop since arriving in Foxborough on Sunday morning. When asked about his style of play, Kiner was self-deprecatingly honest. Very physical. I catch people off guard because when they think I'm going to be physical, I do something else. But I mean, it's not pretty, it's not flashy, but it's a workhorse, Kiner said. Reed said he's been learning the safety and big nickel positions since being acquired by the Patriots. He was acquired in the trade that sent Kayshon Boutte to the Texans. I mean, I think it would be any reaction that everybody would have to getting traded going into the year two, Reed said. But you know, I'm excited to see my new opportunity in this new team. I'm going to a good team, a good organization. I'm thankful with a team that wanted me. I'm excited. Massow and Lato are both players who could help the Patriots on special teams. Just guys that have really played NFL games, meaningful football games, Vrabel said. Darius has shown the ability to play both linebacker spots inside. Defensive coordinator Zach Gore had some comfort and some familiarity with him in New York. I was with Cam during my time in Cleveland and really enjoyed getting to know him, being able to work with him and try to help him. We had some conversations about him last year, and he went on to do some really good things to help Philadelphia. Then we just thought it would be a good opportunity to add somebody that has excelled at special teams and also looking to earn a role at tight end. Massow passed along that Vrabel told him he played on special teams with the linebacker's uncle, Chris Famuta Mafafala, on the Steelers. Lato participated in two joint practices against the Patriots this summer. I know how the practice feels with the linebacker's uncle, Chris Famuta Mafafala, on the Steelers. Lato participated in two joint practices against the Patriots this summer.

0: Here's the forecast for the Boston and South Shore area on the Talking Information Center from the National Weather Service. For today, partly sunny, temperatures in the lower 70s. Clouds move in late overnight, showers possible, temperatures in the lower 60s. On Thursday, cloudy, more showers possible, temperatures in the mid 70s. The sun rose this morning at 6:12, setting at 7:16 this evening. Stay tuned for more. Heading your way next on the Talking Information Center.
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9: This is Anne reading from the Washington Post on Wednesday, September 2nd. Trump said his deal with Venezuela would lower gas prices. Will it? By Evan Halper, Anthony Fiola, Samantha Schmidt, and Karen Dion. President Donald Trump is touting the deal to acquire a vast stake in Venezuela's oil reserves as a game-changing breakthrough that will drive down prices at the pump and begin to refill depleted energy government oil inventories in the United States. But many in the oil industry are warning not to expect quick relief, that extracting this oil will be a dangerous, laborious, and costly endeavor, and it's not clear how it's all going to come together. Among the little

White House has shared publicly about the deal is that it gives the U.S. government a 35% stake in a Venezuelan oil production company, which is gaining contracts to operate 17 oil fields with estimated reserves of about 65 billion barrels. The U.S. will maintain rights to purchase the extracted oil. Trump and other senior officials have not revealed details on how the plan will be financed, except to say no U.S. government money is involved. The administration hopes private sector investors who have been skittish about putting money into Venezuela will be encouraged by U.S. participation and have more confidence in the country's future, according to a senior U.S. official who briefed reporters about the plan Tuesday. Right now, our interest is ensuring that the backing of the U.S. allows the private Venezuelan company to attract the capital investment necessary to ramp up production rapidly, according to the official who spoke on the condition of anonymity under rules set by the administration. Even if the opaque, controversial agreement announced Friday night triggers a surge of investment in oil production, industry insiders and analysts say substantial amounts of new crude would not flow out of Venezuela for years. That much was evident in the shrug with which oil traders responded to the deal. Prices didn't come down at all over the weekend. They went up. On Tuesday, prices rose again and bond yields were surging, driven by renewed concerns over the Iran war. In a sign that faster acting steps might be needed to ease the price pressure, Trump was scheduled to meet Tuesday with executives of oil refining companies. When Trump announced what he branded the biggest oil deal in world history, he said it would substantially lower gas prices for all Americans. But will it? Not for at least a couple of years, if ever, many in the industry say. Certainly not before voters who are deeply frustrated by the price of gas cast their ballots in the fall midterm elections, and probably not before Trump leaves office. That's because the tens of billions of barrels of reserves that the U.S. is seeking to gain access to through the novel deal are very different to get out of the ground, difficult to get out of the ground. Everyone cheering the Venezuela deal thinks a flood of cheap oil is about to hit and pull gas prices down. It isn't. Tracy Shuchart, senior economist at futures trading platform NinjaTrader, posted on X. The barrels that could actually move a U.S. pump price are 5 to 15 years out, she wrote. Venezuela interim president Delcy Rodriguez said the project is signed for a term of 25 years and that the goal is to reach more than 1.5 million barrels per day. A target of 1.5 million is not a huge amount in the context of a global oil industry that produces roughly 105 million barrels per day. The United States grew its oil production by 1.5 million barrels per day in just the last couple of years, said Mark Finley, a fellow in energy and global oil at Rice University's Baker Institute for Public Policy. The Venezuelans are talking about it taking many times longer there. These barrels are likely to be slow in coming. We are not talking about a fast ramp up. Trump made no mention of gas prices when reporters asked about the deal in the Oval Office on Monday. Instead, he stressed more broadly what a deal he felt he had made for the United States. Here's a deal that nobody's ever heard of, a deal like, Trump said, maybe the greatest deal ever made. Who knows? A White House fact sheet says the deal guarantees the U.S. can purchase at least 20% of all oil produced by its Venezuelan partner at production cost to refill the Strategic Petroleum Reserve. The reserve is a crucial inventory the U.S. can use in times like the wars in Iran and Ukraine to help stabilize prices when there is a shortage of crude globally. It is equipped to hold as much as 714 million barrels of crude in massive salt caves in Texas and Louisiana. That stockpile has been greatly depleted by the administrations of both President Joe Biden and Trump. Its inventory has fallen to just 287 million barrels, creating economic and national security concerns. To help start replenishing the reserves quickly, the agreement offers a discount to the U.S. on some of the oil its Venezuelan partner is currently producing.
The topping out process will begin very shortly and is a gift from Venezuela to the people of the United States, Trump said over the weekend. But the Venezuelan company's total production right now is only 200,000 barrels per day. Even with the planned ramp up, it would take years to replenish the SPR with Venezuelan oil under the terms of the deal. The crude that comes out of Venezuela is also much heavier than what is currently stored in the SPR and would require U.S. refineries to process it. Any major expenditures needed to refill the reserve could require congressional approval and run into opposition from Democrats who oppose the Venezuela deal. It seems a little premature to talk about filling the strategic petroleum reserves when we are still drawing it down, said Kevin Book, managing director at Clearview Energy Partners, a research firm. Some 3 million barrels were drained from the reserve in just the past week, bringing it to its lowest level since 1982. Secretary of State Marco Rubio, a key architect of the deal, told a Senate panel in January that there is no world in which the United States is subsidizing investment in Venezuelan oil. But getting the oil out of the ground into the market could leave the U.S. taxpayers exposed to quite a bit of risk, experts say. This is one of the points of the deal about which federal officials have been especially cagey. They shared that the U.S. would be claiming its stake through an office of the Pentagon that has been working with private companies to accelerate and scale private investments in critical supply chain technologies, the senior U.S. official said Tuesday. But now that office would engage, how that office would engage is unclear. The expectation in the industry is that it would step up with loan guarantees or some other major backing to major oil firms and other investors that have been sitting on the sidelines. I don't know the answer to where the money is coming from, Book said. The role of the Pentagon is or is not playing remains a mystery. The Venezuelan firm involved is North American Blue Energy Partners, NABEP, the second largest private oil company in the country, controlled by wealthy businessman Alejandro Betancourt. Betancourt said in a statement Monday that the deal will unleash Venezuela's potential to produce oil to the great benefit of both Venezuelans and Americans. The statement noted that the company aims to ramp up production to 1 million barrels per day from its current 200,000 and that the project will require nearly $100 billion in investment. The company is aiming to achieve that goal within 5 years, but expects to produce meaningful increases sooner, within 1 to 2 years, according to a person familiar with the deal who spoke on the condition of anonymity to discuss undisclosed details. NABEP spending in Venezuela to date totals just $1 billion, according to the company's statement. Betancourt, 46, built a fortune beginning in his early 30s when his company won contracts to build power plants for the government of Hugo Chavez, the founder of Venezuela's socialist state. Over the past decade, as he continued to expand his wealth with businesses around the world and as a major player in Venezuela's oil industry, he has faced investigations in multiple countries into alleged money laundering, including in the United States. The Justice Department included Betancourt as an unnamed co-conspirator in two criminal cases in 2018 and 2024, The Post reported. Swiss authorities in May asked the U.S. to arrest Betancourt in connection to a Zurich money laundering investigation against him that remains open. Instead of arresting him, the U.S. granted Betancourt a multi-entry visa for meeting with officials and is now signing a long-term agreement with his company. Betancourt has not been charged, and his lawyer has denied any wrongdoing by his client. Asked why the administration would seek out and facilitate Betancourt's involvement, the senior U.S. official said Tuesday, "We just wanted to have access to him so we could finalize this arrangement." "I'm not nominating anyone for sainthood here," the official said. "We vetted him through our system, and Betancourt had been helpful in dealing with Venezuela during Trump's first term. He is a proven operator, and we had to bring in a partner."
Although it will not be explicitly mentioned in the contract with the U.S., NABEP anticipates that it will gain access to U.S. government loans or credit, according to the person familiar with the deal. Investment could also come from other much larger oil companies, though they have generally been reluctant to expand operations in Venezuela and may need further incentives. Although it will not be specifically mentioned in the contract with the U.S., NABEP anticipates that it will gain access to U.S. government loans or credit, according to the person familiar with the deal. Investment could also come from other much larger companies, though they have generally been reluctant to expand operations in Venezuela and may need further incentives. There are huge economic challenges that have to be overcome to make this real, said an oil industry official with deep connections to Venezuela, who spoke on the condition of anonymity to offer a candid assessment. They need to reduce an Exxon or some other big oil company to say we want to join in developing these fields, the person said. Most of these fields have been there and nobody had been saying they want to run over there to develop them. It is economically not feasible to do it. Right now, this feels like pie in the sky, the person said. As oil industry officials are trying to interpret the deal and the extent to which it could spur more production in Venezuela, even they are confused by the mixed messages. The White House said the agreement involves 100-year contracts. Rodriguez said the contracts would last only 25 years. That discrepancy alone could make a big difference to an oil company gauging whether to invest. It matters to the company spending the money, said Dan Mark, global projects partner at Baker Botts, a law firm that represents oil companies. The amount they spend on oil field infrastructure will be a function of how much time they have on the contract. There are other unanswered questions. Could firms count on the deal enduring after Trump leaves office, especially as some Democrats are already signaling they plan to work to unwind it? What happens when Rodriguez, who is serving only on a temporary basis, is no longer in charge? These companies are in the business of taking risk, and these are risks they will try to identify and quantify. Mark said, there is physical security risks they have to consider, as well as the risk that they won't be able to continue doing what they hope to be doing. It is no different an analysis than these major oil companies need to make in other foreign countries where they operate. Venezuelans are also still trying to comprehend what exactly their leadership has agreed to and what it means for oil production in their country. Francisco Monaldi, director of the Latin American Energy Program at Rice University, said the Venezuelan government appeared to be arguing the deal is nothing completely out of the ordinary, comparing it to other production sharing agreements with private oil operators in the country. We still have to figure out if this is a more standard, orthodox kind of agreement with some attractive features that the government conceded to the U.S. and to the U.S. companies, Monaldi said, or if this is something really out of the ordinary in which the U.S. government will have a role we have not seen in a long while in the history of the sector, if ever. The agreement has a much bigger impact on everyday Venezuelans than Americans. Many of their leaders are unnerved by it, despite the administration's framing that it is a boon for Venezuela. I have to stress it was also a very good deal for Venezuela, Trump told reporters Monday. You have the most powerful, the richest companies in the world going into Venezuela, where before it was this unbelievable value that was sitting dormant. But in Venezuela, questions are being raised about who ultimately benefits beyond a regime many voters there see as the illegitimate and big oil firms that are close with the White House. The agreement consolidates the power of Rodriguez. The administration is now more invested in keeping her on as a partner, despite its promise that her interim regime would be replaced with democratically elected leaders. Critics say the U.S. taking control of a vast amount of that country's natural resources in a deal with private oil firms has echoes of colonialism. Let's be clear.
"This isn't a win," wrote Senator Chris Van Hollen, Democrat Maryland, on X. "This is proof Trump put our service members at risk to get Venezuelan oil for his billionaire buddies." Using legal loopholes and executive power, Trump is remaking Washington. By Dan Diamond and Justin Juvenal. President Donald Trump has said he was puzzled when aides told him he could build a massive new White House ballroom without seeking approval. They said, "Sir, this is the White House. You're the President of the United States. You can do anything you want," Trump said last October at a dinner honoring ballroom donors, recounting the exchange. The president has spent his second term in office testing and often proving that claim. Within a week of his remarks, Trump had torn down the White House's east wing to build his planned ballroom, the most significant change to the White House grounds in generations. He has since directed workers to cut down beloved trees in public parks, ordered up statues at the White House and across the city, and announced plans for new monuments shaped by his own views for the nation's capital. Nearly every corner of the White House campus has been eyed for potential renovations or new construction, including a new helipad, which workers are racing to complete this month. Trump has already paved over the mansion's rose garden and added gilding throughout the building and fenced off the neighboring public park from a months-long renovation project. The president has said he hopes to complete the ballroom and other projects during his term, which ends in January 2029. He and his deputies have insisted that they are beautifying Washington, even as many longtime residents and civic leaders beg him to stop. To accomplish his construction agenda, Trump has subverted norms that guided past presidents, ignored outraged Democrats in Congress, remade expert panels, and outraced the courts. As a federal judge deliberated this spring over whether to halt Trump's rushed renovations to the Lincoln Memorial Reflecting Pool, the administration completed its rapid six-week project before the judge could rule. The pool has since been drained again for another batch of changes. It is unclear whether anyone can legally stop some of Trump's most audacious projects, such as the ballroom, despite its widespread unpopularity with the public. The Justice Department has argued that only Congress, not the courts, could have stopped the ballroom. But administration officials also maintain that lawmakers already authorized the project by setting aside several million dollars for annual White House improvements. Stopping it, therefore, would require new legislation, which the Republican leadership of Congress has shown no interest in pursuing. That has forced Trump's opponents to seek redress in the courts, but the Supreme Court just created a new major hurdle. The court decided on Monday that a member of the National Trust for Historic Preservation, who had challenged the ballroom, probably lacked legal standing to sue, meaning preservationists had not proved that they were directly harmed by the project's construction. The ruling cleared the way for the president to probably complete his planned 90,000-square-foot addition. It also raised questions about whether preservationists will be able to stop future federal projects. If the National Trust, which was chartered by Congress in 1949 and expressly granted the power to sue, can't use litigation to vindicate the public's interests to historic preservation, who can? Sarah Bronin, a George Washington University law professor who chaired the Advisory Council on Historic Preservation during the Biden administration, wrote in a text message. Trump has removed other potential gatekeepers by firing President Joe Biden's appointees from federal arts and building commissions that have slowed or even halted past administrations' projects. Trump officials say he is merely continuing a tradition begun by Biden, who removed some commissioners. Those commissions have instead sped Trump's changes through, cheered on by appointees with dubious qualifications, such as Trump's executive assistant, whom he personally named to the panels. President Trump showed great leadership in pushing forward expeditiously to complete this important ballroom military complex, Mark Paoletta, a longtime GOP lawyer whom Trump recently installed as the chairman of the National Capital Planning Commission, wrote on Monday, "Well done, Mr. President."
Trump may well pay a political price for his actions. A Washington Post Ipsos poll in July found that 32% of the public was enthusiastic or satisfied about Trump's construction projects, while 65% was dissatisfied or upset. The president's focus on his construction projects may have contributed to his historic low standing with voters, which is endangering his party's chances in this fall's midterm elections. Democrats have vowed to launch investigations into Trump's projects and other priorities if they retake Congress. He's been talking about his ballroom at a time when Republicans in Congress would prefer that he talk about pocketbook issues of affordability, the price of groceries, gasoline, said Martha Joint Kumar, a longtime presidential historian and a political science professor emeritus at Towson University. But for Trump, any short-term political cost may be worth paying to achieve his goal of remaking Washington for years to come. Current and former government officials, legal experts, and others pointed to several factors that have allowed Trump to turn his desired projects into reality. Federal judges, including Chief Justice John G. Roberts, Jr., have concluded that Trump's ballroom construction is probably illegal because it was not expressly authorized by Congress. That construction is likely unlawful, Roberts wrote in his dissent on Monday, joined by the High Court's three liberal justices. The five justices in the majority did not tackle the issue of legality, focusing instead on whether the people who challenged the ballroom could get into court at all. If we had a Congress that was interested in policing and overseeing the president, which we don't really have right now, we could imagine action that Congress could take, said Jonathan Adler, a William & Mary law professor. But Republican leaders have shown little appetite for stopping Trump's construction projects through enacting new legislative restrictions, opening investigations, or taking other steps that could force the administration to pause. House Speaker Mike Johnson, Louisiana, and Senate Majority Leader John Thune, South Dakota, earlier this year called for the ballroom to be built after a shooting at the White House Correspondents' Dinner. GOP leaders did back away from plans to potentially steer hundreds of millions of dollars in public funding to ballroom-related security after several Republicans questioned whether taxpayers should foot the bill. Some Democrats insist that they could find ways to slow or halt Trump's projects if they were in charge of Congress. Senators Elizabeth Warren, Massachusetts, Richard Blumenthal, Connecticut, and others have introduced or suggested legislation that would create guardrails around future construction, such as barring the use of public funds for White House construction projects that have not been strictly authorized by lawmakers. Dozens of liberal lawmakers have also signed onto amicus briefs in lawsuits attempting to stop Trump's projects, including the ballroom. There are still opportunities to stop it, whether in this Congress or the next, said Representative Jared Huffman, Democrat, California, who is in line to lead the House's Natural Resources Committee overseeing the nation's public parks, if Democrats retake the chamber. Trump has pursued his projects on federal property, such as public parkland, where he has sometimes been able to directly order rapid changes. The president has said he restored dozens of fountains in the greater Washington area, for instance, an initiative funded by the redirecting money collected from National Park Service entry fees around the country. Some of Trump's larger projects, including the ballroom, a planned triumphal arch near Arlington National Cemetery, and a planned fence around Lafayette Square next to the White House, have been presented for review to federal commissions that oversee construction in the Washington area. Historically, those commissions, which were established by Congress and traditionally filled with architects, urban planners, and other experts, have served as a check on federal projects. Their reviews often stretched months or even years. There has been a stark difference between how those panels approached past projects and how they have rushed Trump's priorities. A decade ago, the National Capital Planning Commission spent about 10 months refining a plan to build a new White House fence. This year, the commission spent less than 3 months considering Trump's ballroom and approved the proposal with minimum changes. The rush was unprecedented in recent history, said Bruce Redman Becker, an architect and Biden appointee to the Commission of Fine Arts, who was removed by Trump last year.
The commission's new leaders have also provided some cover for Trump's plans. After Trump tore down the East Wing last year, drawing objections and questions about why the White House had not sought approval, Will Scharf, who was then chairman of the National Capital Planning Commission, said that his commission's reviews governed only vertical construction, not demolition. Scharf has also argued that a law limiting the height of most new construction in Washington to 130 feet should not apply to Trump's planned 250-foot tall triumphal arch. Trump last month named Scharf his new top White House lawyer, replacing him on the commission with Paoletta. The administration's projects have little precedent, former officials and legal experts have said, and Trump's efforts to defend the working in court have resulted in novel legal arguments, sometimes with dueling approaches. In litigation over the ballroom, the administration has argued that the project is too far along for courts to stop. In litigation around the planned arch, the administration has maintained that the project is too early to halt because formal work has not yet begun. No construction schedule exists for the arch project because it has not even been authorized by the National Park Service, Justice Department lawyers told a federal judge last week. Trump officials also contend that Congress effectively authorized the planned arch because lawmakers authorized a somewhat similar project a century ago that was never built. Preservation groups have searched for ways to delay or stop Trump's efforts, winning a victory when a federal judge ordered a temporary halt to Trump's plans to remake the Kennedy Center. The National Trust's case to stop Trump's ballroom was built on a declaration by board member Allison Hoagland, a historian who lives on Capitol Hill and regularly walks by the White House. She said the scale, height, and massing of the ballroom project damaged her aesthetic, cultural, and historical interests. The Supreme Court's conservative majority rejected that argument over the objections of Roberts and the court's three liberals. The dissenters noted that Hoagland's assertion of aesthetic injury was similar to the kind of damage the court had upheld in a landmark 1992 ruling called Lujan versus Defenders of Wildlife. In that case, the court said that plaintiffs must have a real-world injury, not a conjectural or hypothetical one, to have standing to mount a legal challenge. The court's majority this time disagreed. This court has not found standing in circumstances like these before, the majority wrote. To the contrary, we have repeatedly held that mere offense, disagreement, or distaste does not qualify as a concrete and particularized injury. Kimberly Whale, a law professor at the University of Baltimore, said the court's ruling was alarming. It was black and white that the Constitution gives Congress, not the president, the authority to manage and regulate federal property, like the White House, she said. The problem isn't so much the standing test as it is the court didn't apply its own precedent, Whale said, referring to the Lujan case. The way the court has interpreted the rules of standing, requiring an individualized interest, it may be that no one can bring a case, said Adler, the Williams and Mary professor. We are people for whom the White House has a certain significance. That's something we all share as Americans, he said. Traditionally, under a standing doctrine, if we all share that interest, then no one has standing. That's certainly a possibility here. Lake Ontario is now Lake America. Residents of Trump voting Ontario have thoughts. By Laura Beveridge. Serafino Rosso lives in a big home in this tiny town overlooking the Great Lake it's named after. When President Donald Trump renamed the lake, Rosso thought, why stop there? I would like it if they changed the name here to Town of America, the Town of America on the Lake of America, Rosso, a 41-year-old telecoms manager, said proudly while standing outside Ontario's lone grocery store. It makes me feel really patriotic. It felt Canadian before. Trump escalated a trade war with Canada with his executive order renaming Lake Ontario to Lake America, sparking an international outcry. Even in places where most people love Trump, not everyone is on board with upending centuries of tradition to score points in an improvised trade war. Nowhere is the issue more salient than the place called Ontario on the U.S. side of the lake,
Republicans have mixed feelings about the rebrand in this lakefront upstate New York community of 10,000 in a county that Trump has decisively won in his presidential runs. I don't think the lake's name should be changed because it's history. Dave Rupp, who runs the town's liquidation store and voted for Trump in 2024, and I don't like changing history. Ontario was originally named Freetown in 1807 in honor of the first settler, Freeman Hopkins. Then it was renamed Ontario less than a year later for the lake forming its northern boundary. Today, Ontario has 7 churches, 2 Dunkin' restaurants, and a town hall. Stickers on pickup trucks read, "Respect our farmers." The influence of agriculture on the town shapes how people view Trump's feud with Canada. Some hope his sweeping tariffs on Canadian goods, including agricultural products, would ultimately help American farmers by easing competition across borders. The executive order states that the lake's name change is meant to recognize the extraordinary contributions of the American people and the rich heritage of our history by naming great natural landmarks for our shared achievements. But while signing the order, Trump told reporters that Canada has been ripping us off for a long time on trade, very sadly. Trump similarly ordered the Gulf of Mexico to be renamed the Gulf of America last year in a dispute over immigration. Cassandra Tylanda, who voted for Trump, said that she tries to avoid politics, but she hopes that Trump's tariffs help local farmers. Her grandparents had a dairy farm, and she has a small farm where she grows and cans peaches and pickles. But that doesn't mean she wants to rename the lake. "I like Lake Ontario better," Tylanda, 29, said while bartending at a local sports bar and restaurant. "But there's nothing I can do about it," she added with a shrug. The name change has also struck a nerve with the president's detractors. Rochester Mayor Malik Evans, who leads the heavily Democratic lakefront city west of Ontario, dismissed Trump's executive order as a publicity stunt. Serena Eaton, who lives near Ontario, said the renaming was a distraction from the Epstein files, the war in Gaza, and other issues that the Trump administration is facing. "America doesn't just own the lake," Eaton, 24, said. "I'm not going to call it Lake America, but my town is really redneck. I'm sure a lot of people will just switch their brains off and tune out sensible reason." Charles Smith, a member of the Cayuga Nation who lives just outside Ontario and has lived in New York and Canada, noted the lake's name has deeper roots far preceding American politics. Canadian Prime Minister Mark Carney highlighted that same history in response to Trump's order, explaining in an ex post that the lake's name comes from the Wendat word Ontario, which appropriately means "the lake is beautiful, the lake is big." "It's been Lake Ontario for the very, very long time," Smith, 59, said in an interview outside of one of the 2 Dunkin' restaurants, "and it will always be Lake Ontario." The name is already being erased from some official sources. The U.S. Interior Department is updating its geographic systems to reflect Lake America as the new name. Over the weekend, Google Maps changed Lake Ontario's name to Lake America for U.S. users, but Canadians will continue to see the name Lake Ontario. Some cheered on the revision. After an afternoon riding his boat on the newly christened Lake America, Frankie Amalfi, 33, praised Trump's leadership in taking on what he saw as Canada's unfair trade advantage. "He will tell you right off the bat that Canada's been getting us for years," Amalfi said as he reclined in Ontario Beach Park's marina in Rochester. "He doesn't let them walk all over us." Soaking in the last of the day's sun to the sound of the lapping lake, Amalfi reveled in how the new name annoyed its detractors and referenced a statement made by the president while signing the executive order. "We have the Gulf of America, the Lake of America," Amalfi said. "All we need now is the Ocean of America." Postal Service plans may keep voters from getting ballots, whistleblower says, by Patrick Marley.
An anonymous federal official warned in a disclosure to Congress that a rushed and insufficiently tested U.S. Postal Service system could prevent large numbers of Americans from receiving mail ballots this fall if courts approve President Donald Trump's plans for the midterm elections. The disclosure, made public Tuesday morning by Senator Richard Blumenthal, Democrat, Connecticut, says the Postal Service has adopted an internal 0% failure policy, under which an entire batch of ballots would be rejected if a single barcode sampled by a postal employee could not be scanned or matched with information submitted through a new online portal. A batch could contain tens of thousands of ballots, according to the disclosure. The Postal Service has designed a system to disenfranchise millions of Americans, Blumenthal said in a call with reporters. A Postal Service spokesperson in a statement said the portal would provide a simple, secure, and efficient way to submit voter lists, but did not address the whistleblower's claim about the zero failure policy. Regardless of political party or perspective, we share a common goal, ensuring that Americans can have confidence that their election mail will be handled securely and delivered reliably, the Postal Service spokesman said. White House spokeswoman Lauren Biss said the Postal Service's plans would be straightforward to implement. Under President Donald Trump, the federal government is working to ensure safe, transparent, and honest elections, she said in a statement. The fight over the Postal Service plans is rooted in an executive order from Trump that seeks to overhaul mail voting. A judge has blocked those plans for now, but the administration is seeking to reinstate them ahead of this fall's midterm elections. If the administration gets its way, state and local election officials would have to upload lists of voters to an online portal the Postal Service is designing. Postal employees would refuse to deliver to anyone who was not on those lists. The unnamed official alleged that the portal was assembled under constantly changing requirements and with as few as 4 working days available for customer testing before planned launch. If the Postal Service's plans go into effect, election officials will confront new challenges when they mail ballots in large batches. Postal workers plan to scan barcodes on a sample of envelopes to ensure the voters appear on the state's list, according to the whistleblower. If they find even one mismatch, they will refuse to accept the entire batch, the whistleblower said. That means a single mismatch in a batch of 10,000 ballots would prevent 9,999 other ballots from being mailed until discrepancies were resolved. As designed, the process entirely unforgiving, the disclosure said. It could delay ballots by the thousands in repeated verification cycles and thus prevent states from mailing enormous number of ballots. State and local officials often mail ballots in large batches to manage them as effectively as possible. Some states send ballots to all registered voters, and they must place millions of ballots in the mail in a short period. Many election officials have expressed alarm about the Postal Service's overall plans under Trump's executive order because they don't believe they have been adequately thought through for a fast-approaching election. Among the issues they worry about are potential mismatches for mundane reasons. States constantly update their voter rolls, and the list they send to the Postal Service could be out of date within minutes as new voters register and existing ones update their registrations because they've moved. The Postal Service has said states can update their voter lists, but election officials have expressed concerns that the new online portal won't be able to handle a steady stream of updates. The whistleblower disclosure could add to those concerns and bolster legal challenges to the executive order and postal rules. The disclosure, dated Sunday, was submitted to Blumenthal by whistleblower aide on behalf of an anonymous federal official it represents. The organization described the unnamed whistleblower as a federal official with direct knowledge of potentially catastrophic problems in the development of the Postal Service's plans and said the official feared reprisal by the administration officials if identified. Blumenthal said the disclosure late Monday to Postmaster General David Steiner
and asked him to provide documents about the Postal Service's plans. Blumenthal is the ranking Democrat on the Permanent Subcommittee on Investigations for the Senate Committee on Homeland Security and Government Affairs. States and voting rights groups sued over the executive order soon after Trump signed it in March. The Supreme Court last week allowed work on the executive order to proceed for the moment, but days later a lower court blocked it. The administration is seeking to get it reinstated, but faces timing challenges. Officials in North Carolina are preparing to start mailing ballots on Friday under a state law requiring them to send them to those who ask for them starting 60 days before an election. Other states are set to start mailing their ballots in the following days and weeks. The whistleblower said the Postal Service stopped working on the portal around June 25th after a federal judge blocked implementation of Trump's directive, then resumed work around July 29th while that order remained in effect. The disclosure said work continued after the judge issued a new order on Thursday barring the Postal Service for 14 days from taking further preparatory steps that would apply to all states for the November election. In a brief ruling Monday, the judge said the Postal Service could work on the portal for states that want to voluntarily use it. Postal officials plan to launch the portal on Tuesday, according to the whistleblower, but state election officials and those who work closely with them said they had not been granted access to it by late in the day. Putin pledges to support Iran, rallies leaders to challenge U.S. by Mark Ilyushina. In a joint appearance at a regional security meeting, Iranian President Masoud Pezeshkian on Tuesday thanked Russian President Vladimir Putin for his support in wartime and urged that their nations work together to oppose U.S. sanctions. The United States and its allies, especially in Europe, have imposed extensive economic penalties on Iran over its nuclear program, and more recently its refusal to bow to President Donald Trump's demands in the Strait of Hormuz and against Russia for its continuing war in Ukraine. They do not have the right to impose sanctions whenever they please, violate international law, and then commit acts of aggression, Pezeshkian told Putin, according to a Kremlin readout of their meeting on the sidelines of a Shanghai Cooperation Organization summit in Bishkek, Kyrgyzstan. Putin, in turn, said that his country was trying to help Tehran in its war with the United States. During this difficult period, we are striving to provide you with the necessary assistance, as we have discussed, and are supplying you with essential goods, Putin said, according to the Kremlin account. Putin made his pledge of ongoing support just days after Treasury Secretary Bessent announced a new economic pressure campaign against Iran called Operation Economic Outcast that he said would result in unprecedented economic isolation of Iran. The meeting in Bishkek highlighted the increasingly close military and political alliance between Moscow and Tehran. Iran transferred crucial drone technology to Russia that enabled Moscow to establish a domestic production line for the weapons, which have since wreaked havoc across the battlefield in Ukraine. Russia, in turn, has provided Iran with targeting assistance for retaliatory strikes on U.S. forces and other targets in the Middle East. Pezeshkian praised the cooperation with Russia and said that together the two nations were standing up to Washington. We believe and are confident that in this way we can counter U.S. unilateralism and the unjust sanctions imposed upon us, he said, according to the Kremlin readout. We can find ways to circumvent them within frameworks like the SCO and other organizations. We can bypass unilateral measures and cooperate on a multilateral basis. Putin, in his remarks, lamented the collapse of a 60-day ceasefire between the United States and Iran, which failed to yield a durable truce or agreement on reopening the Strait of Hormuz, the narrow waterway vital to global oil shipments. We welcomed the conclusion of the Iranian-American ceasefire memorandum this June, but unfortunately the truce proved unstable and all too fragile, Putin said. The meeting of the Shanghai Cooperation Organization brought together 10 leaders, including Putin, China's Xi Jinping, and India's Narendra Modi, for a two-day conference.
Putin's meeting with Peskin also followed a visit to Moscow by CIA Director John Ratcliffe, which prompted speculation that Washington was seeking to warn Putin against escalating the war in Ukraine or expanding Russian assistance to Iran. Ratcliffe's visit to Russia, the first known visit there by a CIA director since late 2021, was preceded by fresh U.S. intelligence indicating that the Kremlin sees the United States as weakened by the Iran war, potentially offering Russia an opportunity to escalate provocations against American interests or its allies in Europe. The discussions at the Bishkek summit in many ways circled around the two wars, which have been marked by China extending varying degrees of political, economic, and strategic support to Moscow and Tehran, while testing the limits of Washington's ability to project power globally. Last year, Trump threatened to impose heavy tariffs on countries buying Russian oil after the 2022 invasion, with China and India among the biggest customers, as a means of inflicting pain that might cripple the Russian budget. But the 100% tariffs that Trump threatened never materialized, and this year, when U.S. military action against Iran sent global oil prices soaring, the Trump administration temporarily eased sanctions on Russian oil to help counter the price spikes and ease the resulting energy crisis. In recent weeks, Trump reached for the same playbook against Iran, threatening an economic D-Day on countries that provided Tehran with assistance. Experts, however, say the new pressure is unlikely to wring concessions. In a joint statement released Tuesday, the Shanghai Cooperation Organization leaders condemned military strikes on the territory of the Islamic Republic of Iran, which have resulted in numerous civilian casualties and significant damage to the country's economy. Without directly criticizing U.S. sanctions on Iran or broader Western sanctions on Russia over its war on Ukraine, the leaders also said in their declaration that they are opposed to any unilateral coercive measures that could have a negative impact on the global economy. For Putin, his blooming bromances with Xi and Pezeshkian and his much sought-after alignment of non-Western states against Washington was interrupted briefly by Modi's call for an end to the war in Ukraine for humanity's sake. Every day of war sets humanity back a step. We need to move from endless war to its conclusion, Modi said Monday, ahead of a meeting with Putin. Putin responded with perfunctory smiles, saying that Russia is moving toward exactly that, a statement contradicted by Moscow's near daily missile and drone attacks on Ukrainian sites. Dozens of federal judges describe intensifying threats in new report by Joanna Slater. Federal judges are operating in an increasingly hostile landscape of threats, harassment, and intimidation, and require more resources for their protection, according to a new report released Monday based on interviews with dozens of sitting and retired jurists. The report by the Brennan Center for Justice at New York University details a sharp rise in the threats faced by federal judges over the past decade amid deepening political divisions, the spread of social media and inflammatory rhetoric by the Trump administration when judges place limits on executive power. One federal judge, whom the report did not identify, described facing a wave of online harassment and hundreds of threatening phone calls last year after making a ruling in a case related to the administration's immigration crackdown. The judge built a safe room and drilled family members on what to do in case of an intruder after the floor plan of their home was posted on the internet, the Brennan Center said. The judge began varying their schedule and commute and also alerted their child's school, which increased its active shooter trainings. Monday's report, based on interviews with 35 sitting and retired federal judges appointed by every president since Jimmy Carter, marks another sign of alarm from members of the federal bench at the climate facing the judiciary. The Brennan Center, a nonpartisan law and policy institute, offered several recommendations for bolstering judicial security, from increasing funding to deepening protections for personally identifiable information for judges and their families. In a sign of the growing strain with the executive branch, the report also suggested
establishing a commission to explore shifting the responsibility for federal judges' security to the judiciary branch itself. Another research report released separately on Monday on threats to judicial independence noted that elected officials from across the political spectrum have made ad hominem attacks on federal judges, but the intensity of the invective has increased since last year. In a rare appearance last month, Supreme Court Justices Elena Kagan and Amy Coney Barrett testified on Capitol Hill about the growing threats faced by members of the nation's top court. In March, the federal judiciary told Congress that security incidents of significant concern jumped by 57% in the 2025 fiscal year and are on track to rise again. While federal judges have faced threats in the past, the report underscores that the jurists believe today's environment is different. U.S. District Judge William Young told the Brennan Center that what is genuinely new is having the executive branch itself be overtly hostile to the federal judiciary. Young, a Ronald Reagan appointee in Massachusetts who has found that some of the administration's actions were unconstitutional, said such hostility manifests itself in different ways. They include public disparagement of judges, baseless conclusions, attacks that would have been unthinkable in prior administrations. President Donald Trump and his allies have reportedly blasted individual federal judges as rogue actors and political activists whose rulings are illegitimate. When asked last month about Trump's personalized attack on judges, a White House spokeswoman said such opinions are a form of free expression and the administration cares deeply for the safety of all members of the judicial branch. Some judges interviewed for the Brennan Center report observed that the intensity of threats had increased since the start of the current administration, whose expansive assertions of executive power have been repeatedly challenged in court. More than 900 lawsuits have been filed against Trump administration actions since January 2025, according to Just Security, a digital law and policy journal at New York University. In nearly 300 of those cases, judges have blocked the administration from proceeding. The federal judges in the report described various forms of harassment and intimidation following rules that reigned in the White House. Some said their personal information and that of their family members was doxed. After one federal judge ruled against the Trump administration, the president and his allies accused the judge of bias, the report says. A wave of threats followed, including a blizzard of hate mail, intimidating calls to the judge's wife's cell phone late at night, and anonymous pizza deliveries sent to the homes of his children and siblings. The threats were so intense, the judge said, that a relative insisted on paying for private security. The U.S. Marshals Service ultimately provided 4 months of full-time protection at the judge's home. The federal judges interviewed for the other report released Monday voiced intense concern for the safety of their family members. Two said they felt like sitting ducks. Another talked about the impact of receiving threatening notes at their home address. I've been a judge for 20 years, the jurist said. In the past, there was never a time that I would walk out my door and be afraid. It's a horrible, horrible feeling. College student steps into traffic is killed after losing immigration status. A Haitian immigrant who had grown increasingly distraught after losing his protection from deportation and being outfitted with an ankle monitor was run over and killed Monday in what his family believes was a suicide. Pierre Damas Bell, 20, parked on the shoulder of Interstate 70 in Springfield, Ohio, sometime before 8:45 a.m., and got out of his vehicle and walked into westbound traffic, the Ohio State Highway Patrol said. He was hit by a tractor trailer and pronounced dead at the scene. Like an estimated 350,000 Haitian immigrants, Bell had recently lost temporary protected status, which is given to people fleeing nations experiencing disaster, his family said. He had a pending asylum claim, but had been summoned to an Immigration and Customs Enforcement office after the Supreme Court allowed the Trump administration to proceed with canceling the status for Haitian recipients. Federal immigration agents placed an electronic monitoring device on his ankle, which is one way the agency tracks immigrants it is seeking to remove from the country.
He felt like he was treated like an animal, his father, Pierre Ronald Bell, 40, recounted in a handwritten statement. Ohio authorities said they are investigating the crash. The Department of Homeland Security declined to comment on the circumstances of Bell's death while the investigation is ongoing. The Trump administration has been calling Haitian immigrants into ICE offices to be equipped with ankle monitors and has sent 2 deportation flights to Haiti since temporary protection status was canceled for people from the troubled Caribbean nation. Advocates for the immigrants say the U.S. government is sending people back to a country where criminal gangs are responsible for massacres, kidnapping, and extortion. Haitian leaders in Springfield and beyond said Bell's death is symptomatic of the extreme stress many immigrants are under as they fear being detained and sent back. These policies are what caused his untimely death, said Guerline Joseph of the Haitian Bridge Alliance, a nonprofit that provides legal and humanitarian aid to migrants. Bell came to the U.S. in 2024 to reunite with his parents who had fled Haiti 3 years before. ICE said its records show he entered through CBP One, the mobile app the Biden administration established for immigrants to enter the country at a port of entry and request asylum. The family was granted temporary protected status, purchased a home in Springfield, and settled into its records show he entered through CBP One, the mobile app the Biden administration established for immigrants to enter the country at a port of entry and request asylum. The family

0: UCC uniform and displaying his diploma and various academic awards. Bell wanted to continue life as a cadet in the program, but was distressed by what transpired after temporary protected status was canceled for Haitians. His father said he couldn't play soccer as he had for years because of the weight of the tracker. Classmates bullied him and made cruel remarks. He begged federal immigration officers to remove the bracelet, his father said, but they refused. I came to this country to pursue my education. I didn't come here to commit a crime or hurt anyone, he wrote on Instagram in late July. Yet now I'm walking through the streets of the United States with a GPS monitor on my leg, carrying a feeling of shame and humiliation that I never imagined I would experience. That is all the time we have for today. This is Anne saying goodbye, and I'll talk with you again soon.
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2: Here's the forecast for the Boston and South Shore area on the Talking Information Center from the National Weather Service. For today, partly sunny, temperatures in the lower 70s. Clouds move in late overnight, showers possible, temperatures in the lower 60s. On Thursday, cloudy, more showers possible, temperatures in the mid 70s. The sun rose this morning at 6:12, setting at 7:16 this evening. Stay tuned for more. Heading your way next on the Talking Information Center.
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10: Good day. My name is Elizabeth Ingber with the Talking Information Center. This is the Wednesday, September 2nd, 2026 edition of the New York Times. Europe. Starmer, no longer Prime Minister, said he will leave Parliament. Keir Starmer, who was pushed out of Downing Street by his party, said he would quit his parliamentary seat to focus on international affairs and defense. By Stephen Castle. Keir Starmer, who announced his resignation as Britain's Prime Minister in June, said on Tuesday that he would leave Parliament, signaling an end to his domestic political career. Mr. Starmer, who became a Member of Parliament in 2015, made the announcement to a local newspaper in the North London electoral district that he represented. Andy Burnham succeeded him as Prime Minister and as Labour Party leader in July. It has been a huge honor and privilege to represent the best constituency in the country, Mr. Starmer told the Camden New Journal, adding, I will now focus on other things, and that will be international affairs, including defense, security, trade, and technology in a fast-changing world. Mr. Starmer's decision to quit Parliament will lead

a special election to replace him as a lawmaker in the Holborn and St. Pancras district, a traditional Labour stronghold. The contest will nonetheless test the popularity of the current government. Under Mr. Burnham's leadership, Labour had improved its position in opinion polls. The challenge posed to it by independent candidates and by the Green Party, which was likely to campaign hard in Holborn and St. Pancras, had diminished somewhat. A former chief prosecutor, Mr. Starmer became leader of the Labour Party in 2020 after the crushing defeat in the 2019 general election, which was the party's worst result since 1935. Under his leadership, Labour revived its political fortunes and came to power in 2024 with a big parliamentary majority, although with only around one-third of the vote share. During Mr. Starmer's time as leader, Labour's popularity declined. The government was forced into a succession of policy reversals, and the Prime Minister's communication skills were heavily criticized. In May this year, Labour suffered major setbacks in elections in Wales, Scotland, and many English regions. That proved the catalyst for a swift change of leadership in the party when Mr. Burnham, the former mayor of Greater Manchester, won a special parliamentary election, giving him a seat in Parliament and putting him in a position to make a challenge for the leadership. Under fierce political pressure, Mr. Starmer stepped aside and Mr. Burnham became Prime Minister without a contest. U.S. politics. How the Supreme Court locked away its own history. After Justice Scalia died, the justices held private negotiations about locking away the papers. By Jody Cantor. In early 2016, Justice Antonin Scalia died suddenly of a heart attack on a Texas ranch, sending his Supreme Court colleagues into a period of grief and uncertainty. Behind closed doors, they had to contend with another piece of unsettling news. Justice Scalia, the leading light of the conservative legal movement, had left no plans for his working papers, according to five people aware of the situation. For a Supreme Court justice, this was the equivalent of dying without a will. With no instructions for creating an archive or opening it to the public, the definitive inside account of his work and the court's could have been lost or emerged with uncomfortable speed. So following his death, his colleagues entered into private negotiations to try to head off any such situation in the future. In a series of memos and conference meetings, Chief Justice John G. Roberts, Jr., led the surviving justices in discussions about imposing a more uniform seal for their own papers, according to several people with knowledge of the process. The absence of instructions from Justice Scalia and ensuing confidential conversations, which had not previously been reported, helped explain why the nation's highest court could be so difficult to understand. The ultimate record of the court's work was considered the personal property of each justice, to dispose of or share as he or she chose. Many of the justices valued confidentiality over transparency and chose to postpone scrutiny of the work for years to come. In contrast, the executive branch had been required to preserve and ultimately make a public record of the inner workings. There were no laws to determine what the justices saved, shredded, burned, or revealed, and when. The court did not share any information about policies or plans for records. A spokeswoman for the court did not respond to written questions. People familiar with the episode after Justice Scalia's death, who spoke to the New York Times on the condition of anonymity because of the court's sensitivity over disclosure of internal workings, recalled that a consensus was reached, but had differing memories of the terms and how solid or lasting it was.
Still, the death of Justice Ruth Bader Ginsburg just a few years later provided a clue. Her Supreme Court papers went, at her direction, to the Library of Congress on the condition that no case file would be opened until every justice involved in the matter had died, a restriction that could lock away many documents for decades. Though some justices in previous eras arranged for the papers to be released not long after their own deaths, the trend on the Roberts Court had been to impose much tighter restrictions, serving to further obscure a branch of government that resisted calls for more transparency. Each year, the justices carefully composed and edited about 60 opinions in argued cases to share with the world. The fuller, richer narratives of each case, showing the behind-the-scenes stories of how members of the court pressured, persuaded, and prevailed over one another to arrive at those opinions, had been hidden away in the justices' working papers, their confidential internal memos, and opinion drafts. There is a story behind every Supreme Court decision, said Brad Snyder, a legal historian at Georgetown University and the author of a biography of Justice Felix Frankfurter. Without the papers, we cannot understand it. The justices said they want to keep those internal exchanges out of view, contending that secrecy protected the authority and finality of the decisions. Since Justice Scalia's death, two members of the court retired. Neither of them, Justices Anthony M. Kennedy and Stephen G. Breyer, announced plans for the papers. Because of the court's lack of transparency, it was impossible to say what will become of the inner history of its current work, which scholars said was more crucial and more endangered than ever. In the decades since 2006, the Roberts Court had been issuing many orders on what critics called the shadow docket. These temporary but consequential emergency rulings often lacked routine information, like tallies of how the justices voted or explanations of the court's logic. In those cases, the public would be able to learn the court's reasoning only from the justices' working papers, making the collections from the Roberts years particularly important. If all of the justices followed the same terms of Justice Ginsburg, that material would not emerge for generations. People familiar with the court's operations said they worried that some of the most authoritative and revealing records were not being saved at all. That was because some work was now conducted digitally via emails and texts. Those people who spoke on the condition of anonymity to describe internal matters said they were unaware of any consistent procedures for saving electronic records. We will be unable to write a rich history of the Roberts Court, Mr. Snyder said. Many government agencies made clear to the public how the agency handled its records. Patricia McCabe, a spokeswoman for the court, did not respond to questions about the court's practices, including whether court emails were deleted. Asked why the court refused to provide any information about the policies for document retention, Ms. McCabe declined to answer that question as well. The revelations found in past justices' working papers were so potent that they caused bruised feelings between the justices and blow-ups between government institutions. Because no law governed the preservation of the justices' work, each justice, assisted by staff, built his or her own archival trove, deciding which memos, drafts, voting sheets, and meeting notes to preserve or destroy. In 1986, Justice Byron R. White, a former professional football player who staunchly guarded his privacy, summoned his clerks to his chambers for a special assignment that took several weekends. Together, they marked his quarter century on the court by feeding his records, including from the landmark
Miranda Wright's case into a shredder purchased for the occasion, according to Dennis J. Hutchinson, his biographer. "Here is an article, here is an entire book," one of the clerks later told Mr. Hutchinson, describing what it was like to insert invaluable history into the jaws of the machine. "I could not believe how much history was going down the chute," he said. Two justices in modern memory opted for more open approaches. One spring morning in 1993, the justices opened the morning copies of the Washington Post to find detailed accounts of the internal debates. Earlier that year, Justice Thurgood Marshall, the first black member of the court, had died, and his papers had been donated to the Library of Congress. With no announcement, the library had opened his papers for public review, and Post reporters had been digging through the newly released archive. The surprise release led to a brawl over how to interpret the justices' written instructions. In a furious public letter, Chief Justice William H. Rehnquist took a swing at the Library of Congress, accusing it of bad judgment and of opening the records, some only 2 years old, prematurely. Justice Marshall's family sided with the Chief Justice, asking a senator to request that the papers be resealed. The library defended its reading of Justice Marshall's instructions. The papers stayed open. In the wake of that controversy, the justices considered establishing common timelines for releasing the papers, but could not come to a consensus, according to the papers of Justice Harry A. Blackmun, who chose to make his papers public 5 years after his death. "This is the people's court. It is not our court," Harold Hongju Ko, a Yale law professor and former Blackmun clerk, recalled his boss saying, "Who cares if we are embarrassed? The main purpose here is to educate the public." The 2004 release of Justice Blackmun's papers again caused shock at the court because of the unvarnished portrait they revealed. Unlike Justice Marshall, who had saved his papers haphazardly, Justice Blackmun had preserved his with pinpoint discipline. The result was a 24-year chronicle of his time on the court that exposed tensions among the justices, his own heavy reliance on clerks, and a bombshell. In 1992, the court had come close to overturning Roe v. Wade, but a centrist coalition of justices had secretly worked together to save the federal right to abortion. The precedent had been far more vulnerable than outsiders realized. A year after that release, John Roberts joined the court as Chief Justice. The court's new leader was reserved and disciplined. He rarely gave interviews or delivered speeches. His letters about the state of the federal judiciary, released annually over his 20-plus years as the head, seemed designed to avoid making news. According to people who worked at the court, his preference had been for the justices to speak in the official voice of majority opinions. He disapproved of the release of the Blackmun papers, citing them from the bench during oral argument, but calling them an unfortunate source of knowledge. After Justice Scalia's death, the Chief Justice led the discussions among the justices about how to handle the papers. People familiar with the discussions said, "As for Justice Scalia's own papers, his family directed that they be archived at Harvard Law School, which in 2017 announced that the case files would remain sealed until every other justice who participated in a case had died." Justice David H. Souter retired in 2009 and died last year. He left instructions that all of his papers remained sealed for 50 years. That meant a complete record of Bush v. Gore, for instance, the court's still controversial decision to intervene in the 2000
presidential election would not be available until 2075. The fullest record of the Roberts Court, meanwhile, was hidden away in the basement, in the bowels of the Supreme Court, below the red velvet grandeur of the courtroom and the shuffle of tourists. The justices were assigned storage rooms in which they stored case files, said people familiar with the court's practices. Access to the records in the basement was highly restricted. Every year, about 36 new people were allowed to read some of them, the justices' incoming law clerks, who arrived for year-long apprenticeships. Reading those files cleared away the mystery that surrounded the court, said those who had seen them. Clerks often asked to read the insider accounts of the most game-changing decisions, including how the justices decided to overturn limits on campaign spending in 2010 and approve gay marriage nationwide in 2015, in both instances by just one vote. The deeper education, said those who had read the papers, was in learning about the dynamics among the justices. The papers revealed when a coalition had come together or dissolved, what had spurred the justices to sometimes cast surprising votes, the tactics they used to influence one another, and how they addressed one another in private. In public remarks, the justices argued that the judicial independence required keeping these kinds of exchanges private, so they could bat around ideas and change positions. If the justices don't have trust in one another and all the people who work for us, then those kinds of honest conversations that we need to do our business are not going to take place, Justice Elena Kagan told senators earlier this summer while testifying on Capitol Hill about the court's budget, as she decried reports in the Times and Politico that included internal information. But some scholars questioned why papers should be sealed long after a justice had retired. It is reputation management, said Mary Ziegler, a legal historian at the University of California, Davis, adding that the justices were protecting themselves from examination and second guessing. The papers were the most direct accountability mechanism we had for justices, said Margaret Kowoka, a law professor at Ohio State University who studied government secrecy. She maintained that given the justices' extraordinary decades-long tenure, they should know the deliberations would be scrutinized within a reasonable amount of time. The Presidential Records Act required that White House records be preserved down to the last scrap, then made public 5 years after a president left office, or for some sensitive documents, 12 years. The Federal Records Act governed the retention of executive agency documents. There was no equivalent for the judiciary, and while the working papers of some members of Congress were considered the personal property, some committee documents were preserved and released on a set schedule. During the post-Watergate years, a congressional commission recommended converting judicial papers from private to public property and setting a uniform timeline for release, no more than 15 years after a justice left the bench. Legislators showed little appetite for adopting the idea, and the proposal was all but forgotten. The Trump era transformed and heightened the importance of the justices' working papers. Instead of merely revealing the backstory of a lengthy published opinion, they would one day provide the public's first opportunity to understand why the court ruled as it did in some emergency matters. Since Mr. Trump's return to office, the court used the fast track, called the emergency or shadow docket, more than 20 times to allow the administration to implement contested policies. Some of those decisions came without any legal reasoning. The more cases get decided without full opinions, the more important it is to get access to the papers,
Stuart Banner, a legal historian at the University of California, Los Angeles, said in an interview, "It was virtually impossible to estimate when, if ever, the public might see those records. The court's liberals had criticized its opacity, and the newest member, Justice Ketanji Brown Jackson, showed a willingness to buck her colleagues. She or another justice could unilaterally decide to reveal the court's secrets at any time, provided they had been preserved. Scholars and historians were particularly worried about what electronic material was being saved at the court and how. Another question the court had not answered. Even if no law applies to the Supreme Court's records, the emails are still government property of great historical importance, which the court should manage and preserve for eventual public access," said Gary M. Stern, a former general counsel of the National Archives. Because each justice was his or her own boss, it was not clear that anyone was forced to confront or decide the issue, an uncomfortable one because it was about mortality. Justice Breyer retired in 2022 and had been teaching at Harvard. He turned 88 in August. In an email message, he did not respond to questions about the court's practices. As for his own papers, he said he was still considering his options. War in the Middle East. At G20, Besant said U.S. allies supported economic war against Iran. The Treasury Secretary was also facing pushback on the Trump administration's trade policies. By Alan Rappaport and Jim Tankersley. Treasury Secretary Scott Bessent said on Tuesday at a meeting of finance ministers from the group of 20 nations that he had received significant support for the United States' initiative to strangle Iran's economy. Speaking on the sidelines of the two-day summit, Mr. Bessent expressed optimism that the European Union, Britain, and the United Arab Emirates were prepared to join the United States as it embarked on Operation Economic Outcast. The Trump administration unveiled the campaign last week and had warned that countries that failed to sever economic ties with Iran would face U.S. sanctions and other economic penalties. "We are going to economically asphyxiate this regime," Mr. Bessent said in an interview with Larry Kudlow on Fox Business. The Treasury Secretary went on to say that Iran reminded him of the snakes he encountered as a child growing up in South Carolina. He recalled that poisonous snakes continued wiggling tails after being decapitated. "We are burying the head of the Iranian snake," Mr. Bessent said. "The snake does not know it is dead yet, but it will stop wiggling when the sun goes down." Mr. Bessent said that the Treasury Department would announce additional sanctions on banks that Iran relied upon to facilitate transactions that fund the economy. He also said that the department was working to seize Iranian leaders' assets abroad, including, specifically, money in bank accounts in the British Virgin Islands. Last week, the United States shut down the Dubai branch of an Egyptian bank that the Treasury Department said had helped Iran evade sanctions. The war in Iran had roiled the global economy, sending global energy prices higher and slowing growth around the world. The Treasury Secretary expressed optimism that the disruptions would be temporary. He predicted that oil transport routes would quickly adjust to Iran's blockade of the Strait of Hormuz, a consequence of the war. "In 2 years, the Strait of Hormuz will be a worthless piece of water," Mr. Bessent said. While the United States was trying to marshal global support to confront Iran, it was facing blowback from American allies
over President Trump's trade policies. The tariffs on Canadian goods had come under repeated criticism from other attendees at the conference. On Tuesday morning, Lars Klingbeil, the German vice chancellor, told reporters that tariff conflicts waged by the USA, such as with Canada, destroy trust and ultimately harm everyone involved. On Monday, Mr. Besant dismissed the retaliatory measures that Canada, which was the United States' second largest trading partner, had taken. He suggested in an interview on CNBC that the northern neighbor of the United States was too small to wage a trade war. I don't think you can be in a tit-for-tat with someone who is 13 times larger than you are, Mr. Besant said, referring to the size of the country's economies. Trump administration. Map apps were all handling Lake America differently. Navigation companies faced a new dilemma after President Trump ordered Lake Ontario to be renamed Lake America by Victor Mather. Map apps responded to President Trump's order to rename Lake Ontario to Lake America amid an escalating trade war with Canada. Google changed the lake's name on the Maps application after the executive order was signed. MapQuest publicly refused to make the update. It was not immediately clear what Apple would eventually do. The tech company's decisions seemed to matter to Mr. Trump. He reached out to Apple to ask it to make the change, according to Interior Secretary Doug Burgum. I know that the president reached out to Apple directly, Mr. Burgum told Fox News on Monday. Mr. Burgum also said that for place names ordered to be changed, staff at the Board of Geographic Names plug that into the software, and then that software cascades down, so all the map providers would do that. Noting that the name Lake Ontario was 400 years old, Prime Minister Mark J. Carney of Canada said on social media, naming reality means calling it Lake Ontario then, now, and always. As of Tuesday morning, the Apple Maps app still listed an unchanged Lake Ontario. It did show the Gulf of Mexico as the Gulf of America. Mr. Trump ordered that change after he was inaugurated in January 2025. Google and Apple made the change on the map apps within a month. MapQuest had continued to display the Gulf of Mexico. Apple did not immediately respond to a request for comment. Google said in a statement, "We update Google Maps to reflect name changes in official government sources. American users would see Lake America. Users in Canada would continue to see Lake Ontario. Others would see both names displayed," the company said. The dispute provided an unexpected boost to MapQuest, a pioneering site from the 90s that had fallen largely into disuse as Google and Apple boomed. It put up a four-word social media post, "We're not changing it," along with a map labeled Lake Ontario. MapQuest was downloaded 80,000 times on Apple's iOS platform on Sunday, Forbes reported, citing App Figures, a market intelligence company. In early August, that figure was around 500 daily downloads on average. One basic problem for the mapping companies is that there is no single uncontested authority to defer to, said David R. Rain, a professor of geography at George Washington University. Map companies needed to make decisions when there was a conflict. Showing different names to different users depending on the location could seem like an elegant technical solution, he said. It raised a huge cartographic question. Was a map telling us what a government called a place or what the people who lived there called it?
noting the increase in downloads for MapQuest after it took a stand against Lake America, Derek H. Alderman, a professor of geography at the University of Tennessee, said that many people wanted map companies to take a moral stand on the matter. It matters to them, he said, adding, maps and the name places helped define the world we came to live in and know. Although map tech companies appeared on the surface to be simply about delivering the latest and most accurate geographic information, they were actually deeply involved in the politics of representing the Earth and shaping histories and identities with visibility and legitimacy on maps. This was the true pressure and responsibility under which map tech companies worked. Lindsay Clancy Trial. Clancy murder trial. Judge told struggling jury to keep deliberating. Jurors said they were deadlocked after 18 hours, but the judge pushed them to keep trying to reach a verdict in the high-profile case of a mother who strangled her three children, by Maya Spoto. Jurors in the trial of Lindsay Clancy said they were deadlocked on the fourth day of deliberations, but a judge ordered them to keep trying to reach a verdict. The Massachusetts mother faced murder charges in the strangulation deaths of her three children. After many hours of deliberation, we are unable to come to a unanimous decision, the jurors wrote in a note read by the judge in open court on Tuesday. Judge William Sullivan sent them back to the jury room, noting that he knew that the trial was long and taxing, with over 80 witnesses and more than 300 exhibits. Because of that, he said, I am going to ask you to go back out to keep deliberating. Failure to reach a unanimous verdict would have resulted in a hung jury and a mistrial with neither a conviction nor an acquittal. The murder charges against Ms. Clancy would remain in place, and prosecutors could decide whether to try her again with a different jury. Entering the day, jurors had spent about 17 hours discussing the case, with only one brief request to the court about viewing evidence. They started deliberations on Thursday afternoon after more than 4 weeks of often wrenching testimony at the courthouse in Plymouth, Massachusetts. Judge Sullivan had gaveled the court into session at 9 a.m. and sent jurors home at about 4 p.m. He dismissed them on Monday with the words, "Stay the course." Ms. Clancy, 36, did not deny killing her children with exercise bands in 2023, but she pleaded not guilty. Her lawyers argued that she should not be held legally responsible because she was suffering from postpartum psychosis. Kevin Reddington, Ms. Clancy's defense lawyer, said the jury asked on Friday to look at a knife and prescription pill bottles that were thought to be connected to Ms. Clancy's suicide attempt. Mr. Reddington argued that Ms. Clancy had been over-medicated for severe postpartum mental illness and had hallucinated a male voice commanding her to kill her children and then herself. Jennifer Sprague, a prosecutor, told jurors that Ms. Clancy made a series of premeditated choices before killing Cora, 5, Dawson, 3, and Callan, 8 months. Those included asking her husband to leave the house and strangling the older children first because they were more likely to resist. You know, to a moral certainty, she is guilty, Ms. Sprague said. For a guilty verdict, the prosecution needed to prove beyond a reasonable doubt that Ms. Clancy both committed the crime and was criminally responsible for it. If jurors found Ms. Clancy guilty,
they needed to choose among first-degree murder, second-degree murder, and manslaughter. The option of a manslaughter verdict potentially helped jurors reach consensus and made the prospect of a hung jury less likely. If there was a hung jury, prosecutors needed to decide whether to seek a retrial or to make some deal with Ms. Clancy and her lawyers, said Lori Levinson, a Loyola Law School professor. She added that it could take a week or more for them to consider the options. Judge Sullivan instructed jurors that Ms. Clancy would not be criminally responsible if she had a mental disease or defect that prevented her from controlling her actions or from understanding that they were legally or morally wrong. In the months before the killings, Ms. Clancy was reporting persistent, disturbing, and intrusive thoughts. She was prescribed psychiatric medications. At the beginning of January 2023, she self-admitted to a psychiatric hospital where she stayed for 5 days. On the night the children were strangled, Ms. Clancy's then-husband, Patrick Clancy, said he found her lying injured in the backyard. Ms. Clancy had cut her wrists and neck and jumped from a second-story window of the home, leaving her partially paralyzed. The last week of trial testimony came from rebuttal witnesses brought by the prosecution to respond to claims made by the defense. The expert witnesses provided the assessments about Ms. Clancy's state of mind at the time of the killings. They said the killings were not necessarily the result of psychosis. Mr. Reddington, however, said during closing arguments that Ms. Clancy had repeatedly sought help for her deteriorating mental illness, but that doctors had failed her. Ms. Sprague countered, saying that the case was not about our mental health system or how it treats women. U.S. politics. House cleared bill to avert an election season shutdown. Lawmakers sent the legislation to President Trump in an overwhelming vote, reflecting bipartisan enthusiasm around punting a messy spending fight until after the midterms, by Katie Edmondson. The House overwhelmingly passed a stopgap bill on Tuesday to avert a government shutdown at the end of the month, sending it to President Trump's desk and punting a spending fight until after the midterm elections. The vote was a lopsided 370-48, a reflection of the bipartisan enthusiasm for heading off any funding fight before November, when voters would decide which party would control Congress for the final 2 years of Mr. Trump's term. It paved the way for lawmakers to quickly return to the campaign trail for the critical final weeks before the elections. The legislation, the product of bipartisan negotiations in the Senate, would keep federal funding flowing at current levels through December 11th. It would also bar the Trump administration from transferring funds to the Border Patrol, a demand of Democrats who refused to support spending to carry out the president's immigration crackdown. It also included a one-month delay for a ban on intoxicating hemp products scheduled to go into effect in November, a provision inserted at Mr. Trump's request that incited a mini-revolt among Republicans in the Senate who opposed the measure. This clean, short-term continuing resolution simply keeps the government open, protects the progress we've made, and preserves the path to full-year appropriations, said Representative Tom Cole, Republican of Oklahoma, and the chairman of the Appropriations Committee.
This will allow Congress time to get past the November elections and allow us time to assess and move forward with further appropriations measures in November and December. It passed over the opposition of right-wing Republicans who objected to the inclusion of the delay of the hemp ban and did not include additional funding for Mr. Trump's immigration crackdown. The stopgap bill did not fund CBP and ICE, leaving these agencies at the mercy to be refunded under a radical, progressive Democrat administration in a few years, Representative Chip Roy of Texas wrote on social media, laying out his objections. Bruised from a pair of shutdowns that consumed much of the past 2 years, both Republicans and Democrats were eager to maintain the status quo and steer clear of a bigger spending fight, at least until December. The first government shutdown was in October 2025, when Democrats sought unsuccessfully to use the leverage over federal spending to force the president to cut a deal on extending expiring health care subsidies. Another came in February 2026, when Democrats refused to fund the Department of Homeland Security, shuttering the agency as they tried and failed to pressure Mr. Trump to agree to new restrictions on federal immigration agents after the killings of U.S. citizens amid his deportation campaign. The legislation also included language temporarily blocking the White House Budget Office from carrying out a proposed rule that would allow the administration to cancel grants to recipients that did not conform to Mr. Trump's political views and enable his team to steer significant funding to causes and organizations aligned with him. Democrats cited that measure in part in explaining the support for the legislation. This is an important first step, but more must be done to permanently block this policy before it is allowed to take effect, said Representative Rosa DeLauro of Connecticut, the top Democrat on the Appropriations Committee. Federal funding must be awarded as Congress intended. War in the Middle East. U.S. launched airstrikes on Iran for second time in 3 days. U.S. Central Command did not say precisely what it was trying to destroy in Iran, but it said the attacks were aimed at Iran's Islamic Revolutionary Guards Corps by Pranav Baskar and Farnaz Fasihi. The U.S. military said on Tuesday that it had struck military targets in Iran in retaliation for Iranian attacks on ships and U.S. forces in the region, raising the risk of the conflict escalating once again. Hours later, the Islamic Revolutionary Guards Corps announced that the country had launched a regretful response to America's strikes, though the group did not say how it was retaliating or where. It also accused the United States of bombing sites on the southern coast of Iran, including several civilian locations. The exchange of strikes came after the two countries traded attacks on Sunday, puncturing a month-long calm since President Trump pulled back after concerns over dwindling U.S. munition stockpiles and unveiled a campaign to strangle Iran's economy. The hostilities underscored that the conflict, which began 6 months ago, appeared far from a durable solution. U.S. Central Command did not specify where it was striking in Iran, but it said the attacks were targeting Iran's Islamic Revolutionary Guards Corps. Iranian state media said projectiles had hit sites in Chabahar and Konarak, two southern port cities east of the Strait of Hormuz. In a social media post, Mr. Trump said the U.S. attacks were large and powerful, and in retaliation for the Iranians' failed attempt
at adding sea mines to the strait. He added that if the failed nation of Iran retaliates for this very justified attack, it will be hit again at a much harder and higher level. Two Iranian officials who spoke on the condition of anonymity to discuss the U.S. attacks said the strikes hit several sites across Iran's southern shores, including a military base in Bandar Abbas, the perimeter of the commercial airport on Qasem Island, and targets in Sirik and Jask. The official said the attacks caused significant damage. The deputy governor of the Hormozgan province, Ahmad Nafisi, told state television that a wedding ceremony and a residential home were struck in the city of Kuistak. Mr. Nafisi said two people were killed and at least 20 people were wounded. Central Command did not immediately comment. Oil prices jumped and were up about 4% after the U.S. military said it had retaliated over Iranian strikes on commercial ships. Two ships were attacked within minutes of each other on Monday, according to Marisks, a risk consulting firm. The U.S. military said on Sunday that its forces had bombarded Iranian troops on Larak Island that were preparing to launch rockets aimed with mines into the Strait of Hormuz, the vital shipping corridor for oil and gas. Such an artillery weapon would be unusual, and it was not possible to independently confirm the military's report. The Iranian Foreign Ministry said several people were killed and wounded in Sunday strikes, but did not provide specifics. The Islamic Revolutionary Guards Corps said it retaliated by firing at bases in Jordan and the United Arab Emirates that host U.S. military personnel. The Jordanian authorities said they had intercepted 8 missiles in their airspace, while the Emirati military said it had responded to a drone from Iran. There were no reports of damage or casualties. Even as the fighting slowed in recent weeks, there had been few signs of resolution to the issues at the heart of the war that Mr. Trump began in late February alongside Israel. A memorandum of understanding between Tehran and Washington quickly broke down after it was signed in late June. Since then, Iran fired on ships passing through the Strait of Hormuz, severely curbing the ability of U.S. allies to export oil and gas, and gaining significant leverage. Iranian officials demanded steep and immediate concessions in exchange for reopening the strait, which U.S. officials rejected. The Trump administration sought to squeeze Tehran economically by enforcing a naval blockade on Iranian ports and increasing sanctions on Tehran. Thoroughly enforcing sanctions was notoriously hard, and Iran's case would require messy run-ins with allies and powerful rivals capable of retaliation, most notably China. Trump administration. Could J.D. Vance win over skeptical Jewish voters? The vice president was attempting to unite conservative Jews with their antagonists in one coalition. As one appearance in Nevada on Monday showed, some were uneasy about it. Yair Rosenberg and Theodore Schleifer. When Vice President J.D. Vance's team was mulling whether to accept an invitation to speak to the Republican-Jewish coalition, intermediaries reached out to a few prominent Jewish donors for a gut check. What type of reception would he get exactly? Many Jewish conservatives had major reservations about Mr. Vance, which had only escalated in recent months as Mr. Vance became the public face of the administration's diplomatic efforts with Iran, Israel's sworn enemy. So his appearance at the group's biannual conference in Las Vegas, where he would face one of the Republican factions most skeptical of him,
his ambitions and associations would be a risk. The outreach by Mr. Vance's allies, described by two people with knowledge of it, who were granted an amenity to discuss private communications, reflected a delicate balancing act. An all but certain presidential candidate next year, Mr. Vance was trying to hold together a coalition that had been bitterly divided over anti-Semitism, the place of Jews in American politics, and the U.S.-Israel relationship. In closed-door remarks on the fifth floor of a Vegas Strip casino, the vice president defended his relationships with divisive influencers, noted parallels between his Catholic faith and Judaism, and called for rewriting the playbook for how Republicans made the case for the U.S.-Israel alliance, according to audio of his question-and-answer session obtained by The Times. Mr. Vance flew to Las Vegas from Michigan, where he called Dr. Abdul El-Sayed, Michigan's Democratic Senate nominee and an outspoken critic of Israel, very, very evil, at a rally for Dr. El-Sayed's Republican opponent, former Representative Mike Rogers. The vice president's stop in Las Vegas was widely understood, including by members of the coalition's board, as an attempt to smooth things over with an influential community that remained one of the holdouts in the Republican donor class and commentariat. Even before he addressed the group on Monday evening, the tension was palpable in the room. "I have gotten about 100 texts in the last 2 days. Why Vance?" Sid Rosenberg, a conservative radio personality, told the group earlier in the day before imploring the crowd to give Vance a chance. The reasons for Jewish Republicans' unease with Mr. Vance included some of his pronouncements on Israel and Iran and his close connection to Tucker Carlson, an influential conservative commentator who repeatedly antagonized American Jews. "People are concerned about the Tucker Carlson relationship and the question about whether the vice president's support for Israel and opposition to anti-Semitism will be as strong as what we have seen from President Trump," said Kenneth L. Marcus, a former Trump administration official who attended the coalition meeting. A former Fox News host who regularly interviewed Mr. Vance on his show, "Mr. Carlson was instrumental to his ascent, boosting Mr. Vance's 2022 campaign for the Senate and later pushing for him to become Mr. Trump's running mate in 2024. Mr. Carlson also hosted Holocaust apologists on his popular podcast, cordially interviewed Nick Fuentes, the country's most prominent white nationalist influencer, and produced a video series that falsely claimed Israel had foreknowledge of the 9/11 attacks, but kept the information from the United States. Mr. Carlson assailed notable Jewish conservatives and questioned loyalties to the nation. Speaking about the prominent Jewish commentator Ben Shapiro in 2023, he said, "I can't imagine how someone like that could get an audience of people who claim to care about America, because he doesn't, obviously." Norm Coleman, a former senator from Minnesota and the Republican Jewish Coalition's national chairman, condemned Mr. Carlson from the stage in Las Vegas, platforming Holocaust deniers, smearing Jews who stand with Israel, and dressing up old hatred as just asking questions, is not MAGA, and it's not conservatism, he told the gathering on Monday morning before Mr. Vance arrived. Eric Levine, a longtime member of the coalition's board who had been critical of Mr. Vance, called Mr. Carlson part of a group who all deserve to be condemned. "I don't really fundamentally know what his relationship is with Tucker Carlson. I prefer he not have one," Mr. Levine said of Mr. Vance in an interview before the vice president's remarks. "I prefer that he would speak out and condemn him by name."
Mr. Carlson did not immediately respond to a request for comment. Mr. Vance sought to keep a foot in both of these camps, even as they had gone to war with each other. On the one hand, he defended his relationship with Mr. Carlson, calling him a friend with whom he has disagreements. On the one hand, he defended his relationship with Mr. Carlson,

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2: Here's the forecast for the Boston and South Shore area on the Talking Information Center from the National Weather Service. For today, partly sunny, temperatures in the lower 70s. Clouds move in late overnight, showers possible, temperatures in the lower 60s. On Thursday, cloudy, more showers possible, temperatures in the mid 70s. The sun rose this morning at 6:12, setting at 7:16 this evening. Stay tuned for more. Heading your way next on the Talking Information Center.
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1: And coming up next on the Talking Information Center, it's the Patriot Ledger. 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
8: Good day, this is Mary, reading for the Talking Information Center. It is September 2nd. Of 2026. The story up is Shell Shore Town wants to delay data centers. Nationwide opposition to data centers is growing. Now, Plymouth residents will have their say over whether the town enacts a year-long moratorium on data center development. The Plymouth Planning Board on August 26th unanimously approved holding a public hearing regarding a temporary data center in advance of it being a warrant article at the October 17th town meeting. The moratorium would be a zoning bylaw amendment on the application permitting construction, expansion, or conversion of any data center from October 17th until October 16th of 2027, according to information Michael Saveria, Plymouth's Deputy Director of Planning and Development, told the board during its August 26th meeting. The bylaw amendment would also define data centers as a building or series of buildings with the intended principal use being commercial, that houses and supports the high-performance servers, storage systems, networking equipment, and related computing infrastructure, and equipment necessary for storing, processing, and distributing data and applications, and is not in connection with any other principal use, according to language provided during the meeting. The public hearing will be held at 7 p.m. September 23rd at Plymouth Town Hall. And what are data centers? Data centers house servers that are the backbone of the country's technology infrastructure and support. Website, social media, and artificial intelligence. Data centers come in

a variety of sizes. Some are small enough to fit inside office buildings, but the largest data centers, called hyperscalers, are massive tech campuses that can take up hundreds of acres. Massachusetts is home to 40 data centers, according to a list of all current and under development listings provided by Data Center Map, a global data center directory. Of those, 26 are in the Boston metro area, and there are none in the Plymouth or in any South Shore community. Across the country, there's growing opposition nationwide against data centers, particularly to hyperscalers. In those areas of the country where data centers are more prominent, residents are wary of the drain on local water and energy resources, noise and light pollution, loss of habitat for local wildlife, potential negative health effects, and tax breaks for some of the wealthiest companies in the world. Data centers use water through their cooling process to keep servers from overheating and breaking down. Large data centers can consume up to 5 million gallons of water in one day, equivalent to the water use of a town populated by 10,000 to 50,000 people, according to the Environmental and Energy Study Institute. Industry experts say data center water consumption fluctuates based on the temperature outside. The hotter the day, the more the water it uses. The hyperscaler also use a tremendous amount of electricity to keep services running constantly. A hyperscale data center needs 100 megawatts or more. But some data center companies, including Meta, Facebook's parent company, are building data centers that use 1 gigawatt, the equivalent of 1,000 megawatts. Using all that power puts a strain on the grid, which opponents say drives up the cost of utility bills. Hyperscalers can also be noisy, leading to noise complaints from nearby residents. That's the case with on data center in Lowell, operated by the Markley Group, that wants to expand its footprint. Residents there are suing to stop it, and the Lowell City Council set a one-year moratorium on the center's expansion, reported the Telegram and Gazette, a sister publication of the Patriot Ledger. A Gallup survey released in May found 70% of Americans oppose building data centers in their communities, including 48% who said they strongly oppose them, reported USA Today, a sister publication of the Patriot Ledger. Industry advocates say data centers are necessary infrastructure to support modern technology as well as store Americans' data safely within the country instead of abroad. As opposition grows across the country, moratoriums like the one Plymouth is proposing are popping up as communities grapple with whether to allow data centers to build in their areas. Silveria told the Patriot Ledger that planning board members brought up a potential moratorium to planning staff and tasked them with researching it. The board has discussed the potential moratorium over the last month, he said. Silveria said the planning department has not received any current applications from any data center companies. Besides Lowell's moratorium and Plymouth's proposed one, other Massachusetts communities have approved regulations or moratoriums. Northborough, which is already home to a data center using 3.6 megawatts of electricity, recently amended local regulations through a town meeting so that any data center that wants to build there will need a special permit and can't operate at more than 5 megawatts of electricity. And Holyoke became the first city in the state to ban data centers that use more than 12 megawatts of power following a vote in June by the city council, the Telegrams and Gazette reported. Shutesbury in western Massachusetts enacted a moratorium at a town meeting in September of 2025, which then expired on June 20.
If Plymouth's moratorium is approved, the planning board and planning staff will spend the year researching any potential impacts on the community related to data centres, Silveria said. And if approved, the board would decide whether to let the moratorium expire, enact regulations for data centres, or extend the moratorium before its expirations on October 16th of 2027, Silveria said. And also from the Patriot Ledger, primary decisions. A resident cast a ballot just after 7 a.m. at Marshfield High School on September 1. During the state primary election and a local Proposition 2.5 override vote. Key races Tuesday include incumbent U.S. Senator Ed Markey and challenger Congressman Seth Mouton. On the Democratic side, and Republicans Mike Minogue versus Brian Shortsleeve for the right to take on Governor Maura Healey in November.

0: and Dr. Avram Mack resigns from a psychiatry position at Nemours. Dr. Avram Mack, a psychiatrist and prosecution expert witness in the Lindsay Clancy trial, is no longer employed by Nemours Children's Health, a company spokesperson said. Clancy, 36, is accused of killing her children, 5-year-old Cora, 3-year-old Dawson, and 8-month-old Callan, in the January 2023. Prosecutors allege Clancy strangled them with exercise bands in the basement of their home while her husband, Patrick Clancy, was out running errands. Clancy's defense attorney, Kevin Reddington, has argued that she was overmedicated and lacked criminal responsibility due to mental illness, including postpartum depression and psychosis. She was left paralyzed from a jump from a second-story window the night the children were killed. After the defense rested its case on August 21, the prosecution called 3 rebuttal witnesses, including Mac, a psychiatrist of 22 years, and a forensic consultant who conducted an evaluation of Lindsay Clancy in April of 2026. He said he also reviewed Clancy's criminal file, as well as inpatient and outpatient medical records. On the stand, Max said that there was never any indication Clancy experienced mania or psychosis. He also testified that experiencing psychosis does not necessarily prevent a patient from distinguishing right from wrong. Max said Clancy suffered from a major depressive episode in 2022 and 2023. Assistant District Attorney Shannon Buckingham asked whether Clancy retained the ability to conform her behavior to the law and appreciate the wrongfulness of her acts. Max said that in his opinion, Clancy had retained that capacity. Upon cross-examination, Reddington criticized Mac for learning about Clancy's background only through Clancy herself, interviewing her when she was medicated in a psychiatric hospital without interviewing other people from her life. Mac acknowledged not interviewing other sources in his investigation of Clancy. Reddington questioned the independence of Mac's evaluation and asked whether he had any experience treating pregnant women. Mac said he did, including leading a high-risk maternity unit. Reddington also challenged Mac when he said Clancy had exhibited lifelong resistance to taking medications. Mac resigned from his psychiatry position at Nemours on Monday, August 24th. The healthcare system confirmed. The second day of his testimony in the Clancy trial, his reason for resigning was not made public. Dr. Avram Mack is no longer employed by Nemours Children's Health, a spokesperson for Nemours said in a statement. His expert witness testimony in the Clancy trial was related to his private forensic practice, which was always separate from his clinical work at Nemours. And who is Dr. Avram Mack? He is a psychiatrist of 22 years and a forensic consultant, according to his testimony. He was retained as an expert witness by the Plymouth County District Attorney's Office in the Lindsay Clancy case. Mack said he met with Clancy at Tewkesbury Hospital in April of 2026. He said he and Dr. Kirk Heilbron, another prosecution witness, interviewed Clancy for 4 to 5 hours on the first day. He took the stand on Friday, August 21st, and finished his testimony on Monday, August 24th. On the witness stand, Mack said he is currently a professor of psychiatry at Thomas Jefferson University in Philadelphia and that he sees patients at Nemours Children's Hospital in Delaware. Mack also works for the forensic consulting firm Park, Detz & Associates, he confirmed on the stand. According to his LinkedIn profile, Mack is also a faculty member at the Perelman School of Medicine at the University of Pennsylvania. However, his faculty listing at UPenn says he may longer be affiliated with the Perelman School of Medicine. Max said he attended the University of Michigan and then Cornell University for medical school. He completed his residency in psychiatry at Brigham and Women's Hospital, followed by a fellowship in child psychiatry at Columbia University. He said he then completed a one-year fellowship in forensic psychiatry at New York University. Park Dietz and his associates confirmed Monday, August 31st, that Mac remains an independent contractor with the company. A spokesperson said that they would pass along a message to Mac. Thomas Jefferson University did not respond to a request for comment. And fake $100 bills are found circulating in Brockton. Don't let your eyes fool you. The Brockton Police Department put out an advisory recently as counterfeit $100 bills intended for use on film sets have been circulating in the city. The Brockton Police recently got a report about someone using fake money during a store purchase. The department said in a post on Facebook, "These bills can look like real $100 notes at first, so be sure to check them carefully." Police said that upon closer look, the fakes are fairly distinguishable, as they clearly state that they are not real or intended for use in purchases. The bills are marked motion picture purposes and not legal tender, according to the department. "We want to remind everyone, especially businesses that handle cash, to take a few extra seconds to check larger bills before accepting them." Police said checking your tender is a good cautionary step to protecting yourself against counterfeiters. "If something seems off, take another look," the department said. "Spending a few extra seconds could save you $100. Don't let your eyes fool you." The Brockton Police Department put out an advisory recently as counterfeit $100 bills intended for use on film. And also from the Patriot Ledger. Economist outlines AI risks in financial world. Imagine a world where AI-powered trading is so prevalent, fast and effective that the Federal Reserve must give two news conferences, one for humans and another for machines, to avoid humans being completely shut out of responding to shifts in monetary policy. Or where central bankers, who in recent decades have moved toward more transparency, must speak in opaque terms and act in unpredictable ways to keep AI agents from gaming the system. Or where monetary policymakers must intervene directly in credit markets and build larger central bank balance sheets, both ideas antithetical to the preference of Fed Chairman Kevin Warsh and many of his counterparts to avoid the risk of AI-driven market manipulation. Those were just a few of the dystopia scenarios that Princeton University economist Marcus Brunemeyer laid out to global central bankers on August 29th in Jackson Hole, Wyoming, in what amounted to a plea for urgent action to prepare for and counter what he predicts could be sweeping disruption from the adoption of artificial intelligence in the financial world. It was one of the final presentations at the Kansas City Fed's annual economic symposium, where far more immediate concerns, like the market fallout from Treasury Secretary Scott Bessent's government debt buybacks and Warsh's notable shift to a franker style of policy communication, dominated much of the conversation. And it put a fresh market focus lens on the potential implications of AI for central bankers, who have tended to focus on how the technology may change labor markets, enhance productivity, reduce inflation, or all three and more. In Brunemeyer's telling, AI is so much better at processing information than humans that it will soon have the advantage of knowing with near certainty what central bankers will do even before those policymakers know it themselves. And excuse me, and can therefore devise trading, and other strategies to circumvent those actions and turn a profit legally or otherwise. When deployed at scale, AI agents could easily outmaneuver financial authorities and remake how financial markets behave. He argued using the term asymptometric understanding to capture that dynamic. In the world in which humans interact with AI agents, a tail scenario may arise in which markets become less informative and more erratic. He wrote in a paper that was heavy on philosophical and mostly devoid of the equations that typically pepper Jackson Hole presentations. To prepare for such a scenario, regulation must shift towards simplicity and robustness. Central banks, in turn, face a game in which the market understands them better than they understand it. Central bankers may feel they need to respond by speaking with less clarity, undoing a decades-long evolution towards straightforward communication of their views that has been widely credited with easing volatility and contributing to more efficient markets, he said. Transparency has been rethought as predictability arms the opponent in a financial dominance game and invites moves that trap the public authorities, Bruno Myers wrote. Hence, there is a case for more opacity. Unfettered AI, he warned, could undermine trust in institutions and disadvantage those without the most sophisticated tools. And Massachusetts has become a quarterback recruiting hotspot. The founder of M2 Quarterback Academy monitors the annual high school football recruiting rankings update every August, measuring his trainees against peers in New England and competitors nationally. He knew last summer that St. John's Prep Christopher Vargas, then a sophomore, resembled a top-tier recruit. Did the lists agree? Leading recruiting website 247 Sports christened Vargas as the first five-star quarterback in Massachusetts history and one of the top two passers in the class of 2028. We knew this was going to be big, McCarthy said. This was really going to change things for him. Him and the state, 6 foot five Vargas, a Lawrence resident, committed to Ohio State in August, co-headlining a loaded bill of Power Four commits that also features Wesley's Lucas Prock, now of the Hun School in New Jersey, choosing national champion Indiana, Hingham's Peter Bork, pivoting to Virginia Tech upon decommitting from Michigan, and Natick's Will Wood, heading to Penn State soon after vying for a third straight state championship as a starter at Xaverian this fall. The best of the best in Massachusetts can definitely compete with anyone out there, said Bork, the state's reigning Gatorade Player of the Year. Their styles often contrast. Vargas stands tall and calmly fires strikes from the pocket. Wood is an on-the-go threat to fear on a broken play. Bork bashes into defenders with his 6'4", 225-pound frame. Prock stars under pressure, evading a past rush. They all, however, relate to one another. They always felt that they were just as good as the guys around them, if not better. But not getting quite the same recognition, McCarthy said. The reality is now they are. Without the others, any would have been the best Massachusetts quarterback prospect in at least two decades. They traversed the pipeline together, forging a fraternity of camaraderie and competition, even as interest for name-brand college football powers often overlapped among them during recruiting season. They bounce ideas off each other and have a great relationship, McCarthy said. The competitive aspect is there, but at the end of the day, I think Massachusetts versus everyone. Massachusetts made these quarterbacks. They carry the Commonwealth with the football in the crock. And also from the Patriot Ledger, Eastham seeks peer review before work on erosion threatened home. Plans to stabilise a house close to a 70-foot coastal bluff in Eastham will have to wait. For Attorney Chip Nyland, the news delivered at an August 25th Conservation Commission meeting was disturbing. It means that his clients, Richard and Nancy Hayes, will have to wait until the winter at the earliest to put their house at 153 Brownell Road on helical columns to protect it. The Hayes moved the house away from the cliff when the town granted an emergency order to do so. The town wants to have its own expert review all plans before allowing any further action. That review would include examining site plans, engineering plans for the foundation and helical anchoring systems and flood zone mapping. Conservation agent Alex Bates sent a request for qualifications to the BSC Group, Centre for Coastal Studies, LEC Incorporated, and the Woods Hole Group. None of them responded by the deadline. The Commission voted unanimously on Tuesday to authorise Bates to send the RFQ to four additional companies, EA Engineering, Horsley Wetton, Tyage and Bond, and Wilkinson Ecological. The deadline for response is October 8th. The earliest the Commission will meet to discuss the situation is October 13th. My concern is timing, Nyland said. October means we won't do anything this fall. You've heard from people, and I think you put everybody in a difficult position just to leave that house out there sitting out there without being able to go forward. Nyland called the project a fairly simple buffer zone case, saying there was nothing complicated about it. Coastal banks, bluffs and dunes are protected under the town's wetland regulations. At an earlier commission meeting, Strauss said commission members had to consider the feasibility of the site in its entirety to evaluate whether the structure should even exist in that location. We're moving along as fast as we can, Strauss said. We can't control if people don't respond to the RFQ.
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1: And coming up next on the Talking Information Center, it's today's reading of the Brockton Enterprise. 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
0: Good day, this is Mary reading for the Talking Information Center, and I am reading the Brockton Enterprise for September 2nd of 2026. And from the elections, Dubois beats Rodriguez in landslide in Brockton, and the mass primary results. Incumbent Brockton State Rep Michelle Dubois beat challenger Tony Rodriguez in a landslide in Tuesday's Democratic primary for the 10th Plymouth State House seat. Here, the latest analysis and results from Brockton area and statewide from the September 1st election. In an overwhelmingly Democratic state like Massachusetts, party primaries sometimes all but decide the general election winner, especially in races without Republican candidates. In Brockton, the most watched primary was arguably for the 10th Plymouth State Rep seat, where incumbent Democrat Michelle Dubois beat back a challenge from Brockton School Committee member Tony Rodriguez. Statewide, eyes were on the Democratic primary for U.S. Senate, where incumbent Ed Markey won a decisive victory. The contest pitted the 80-year-old progressive incumbent against a 47-year-old challenger, widely viewed as more moderate, U.S. Representative Seth Moulton. District Attorney was also on the ballot. The Democratic primary for Norfolk County DA has attracted more attention than usual after incumbent Michael Morrissey decided not to seek re-election amid blowback from his office's handling of the Karen Reed and Sandra Birchmore cases. Sandra Perkins, one of seven Democratic primary candidates for Norfolk County District Attorney, vying to replace Michael W. Morrissey, was ahead of his six rivals as of midnight in Tuesday's Democratic primary election, according to preliminary results from 22 of 28 communities, as reported by the local governments and AP. Adam Deitch was a close second. Perkins, a Dedham attorney and former prosecutor, has spent more than three decades working in criminal justice, civil litigation, and investigations involving sexual misconduct and discrimination, according to her campaign website. She told the Enterprise in an interview on August 6th, she chose to run to restore professionalism, integrity, and justice to the DA's office, which has received unflattering local and national attention, focusing on Morrissey's handling of the prosecution of Karen Reed in the death of her boyfriend, Boston police officer John O'Keefe, and the investigation into the death of Sandra Birchmore. Morrissey, who has served as Norfolk County DA for more than two decades, is not running for re-election. The winner of the seven-candidate Democratic primary will face independent Joe Pagliarulio in the general election on November 3rd. There is no Republican running for the office. The following communities are in Norfolk County. Avon, Bellingham, Braintree, Brookline, Canton, Cohasset, Dedham, Dover, Foxborough, Franklin, Holbrook, Medfield, Medway, Millis, Milton, Needham, Norfolk, Norwood, Plainville, Quincy, Randolph, Sharon, Stoughton, Walpole, Wellesley, Westwood, Weymouth, and Wrentham. Unofficial election results are in for Brockton, an incumbent state rep. Beat the challenger, Tony Rodriguez, in a landslide in the Democratic primary in the 10th Plymouth House seat. And also from the Brockton Enterprise, Massachusetts Governor Primary called for Mike Minogue. Mike Minogue, a 59-year-old businessman and inventor, has defeated Brian Shortsleeve in the Republican primary for Massachusetts Governor, AP and NBC project. Minogue, a political newcomer, had earned the GOP's endorsement at the party's convention in April. He had also led in fundraising, largely self-funding, to raise TK amount compared to Shortsleeve's TK. Minogue will face incumbent Governor Maura Healey, a Democrat, in the general election on Tuesday, November 3rd. The last Republican governor of Massachusetts was Charlie Baker, who served from 2015 to 2023. According to Minogue's campaign website, the Republican gubernatorial candidate ran on accountability, affordability, opportunity, and safety. Minogue said he wants to conduct an audit of the state legislature and budget and cut taxes and spending by the Commonwealth. He said he will repeal or cancel all unfunded mandates, such as the MBTA Communities Act and the Net Zero Mandate. He also said he wants to give parents the choice to opt into the new K-12 federal scholarship tax credit. Minogue said he will see that the Massachusetts is not a sanctuary state in terms of immigration. His website states that undocumented immigrants will not have a right to shelter. Criminal, violent, gang member, or drug dealer illegal immigrants will be deported from our state and country, his website says. Illegal immigrants will not have free right to shelter, Medicaid, or benefits. He also said he will protect Bay Staters' constitutional rights and ensure high school girls have fair and safe competition in sports, a phrase often used to discuss transgender students' participation in school sports. Minogue is vocally opposed to abortion and released a statement in August opposing Healey's expansion of late-term abortion access. I've been very clear about my position on this issue. It's driven by my faith and my experience in healthcare, helping to save lives. I'm disappointed the governor is playing extreme politics with women's health. I would much rather see the people of Massachusetts voice their opinion and decide this, not the politicians. Most people have compassion for women going through such a difficult decision and don't want this to be a political issue, Minogue said. That said, this is not what I hear voters asking about on the campaign trail. I do hear concerns that women outside of Boston have to travel twice the amount of time to get to a doctor for quality care or high-risk maternity care. That's one of my initiatives in my Patients First healthcare plan. We need to focus on making Massachusetts work for everyone, not just the political establishment. As a new kind of governor, I'll focus on solving problems, not campaigning on them. Minogue graduated from the United States Military Academy at West Point with a Bachelor of Science in Engineering Management in 1989, according to his website. He then served as an infantry officer in the U.S. Army and remained in Individual Ready Reserve, the IRR, after he was done. He earned his MBA from the University of Chicago in 2001, according to his LinkedIn profile. Minogue then went to work for the General Electric Healthcare. and served for more than 18 years as chairman, president, and CEO of Abiment Incorporated, a Danvers-based medical device company, the website said. He has served on the board of Insulet, headquartered in Acton, and the medical device industry association, Advamet. Minogue is also the co-founder of Boost, a company manufacturing portable oxygen cans for health and athletic performance. His website said, this company made an appearance on Shark Tank in 2019. He also invented Procan, a patented pulmonary oxygen resuscitation canister device. Minogue currently serves as president and CEO of Minogue Consulting, LLC, and Heartwork Capital. Minogue has been married to Renee Minogue for more than 20 years. They have 5 children together, according to Minogue's campaign website. And also from the Enterprise, 7 things to know as Brockton schools reopen. When the first day of school in Brockton, just around the corner, here are 7 things to be aware of. Most importantly, there are regular back-to-school things to remember, such as when school starts for different grades and safety tips for the walk to school. And here are the 6 bigger developments to watch. District leaders are considering solutions to elementary school overcrowding. Special Education Director says school changing timeout rooms to fit new state regulations, and district is rolling out a new communications platform. There are no new principals this year, but 3 are finishing their first year in new roles. And when is the first day of school? The first day of school for the 26-27 school year in Brockton for grades 1 through 12 is Thursday, September 3rd. Pre-K and kindergarten students will begin a week later on September 10th. Parents can find school supply lists, back to school forms, and other reminders at the district's Welcome Back webpage. Talk to your child about pedestrian safety if they are walking to school or if they are waiting at a bus stop, the webpage says. Explain to them that the importance of crossing busy roads at crosswalks and remind them to wait until cars on both sides of the road come to a complete stop before crossing. If a student takes the bus, their bus or van assignment was shared via email and text on August 25th, according to the webpage. Director of Communications Jordan Mayblum added that parents should budget extra time driving to school during the first couple of days as everyone adjusts to a new routine. All drivers must stop for school buses that have their stop signs extended and lights flashing, he noted. Residents will vote this winter or early spring for whether they'll pay the city's share of a proposed new high school. The state reimburses an estimated 50 to 60% of the total cost, which is roughly $800 million. The project is expected to cost local homeowners an average of $188 per year over 10 years, if approved. Officials have been sharing information about the project, and residents should expect even more of that this fall and winter in the lead-up to vote. In May, the Brockton Public Schools finalized its budget for this school year. The district announced it had eliminated around 63 paraprofessional positions, 43 positions in the teachers' union, and 18 other staff roles. That led to 28 total layoffs, 20 paraprofessionals, 6 teachers, union members, and 2 members of the administration, assistant, and technical employee union. Some of the targeted positions were vacant, which is why their elimination did not lead to someone losing their job. And some of the teachers' union members whose positions were eliminated could bump to other roles. The Brockton Education Association, sometimes referred to informally as the Brockton Teachers Union, actually includes not just classroom teachers, but also adjustment counselors, guidance counselors, occupational therapists, and others. For context, Brockton Public Schools Paraprofessional Union had around 500 members before cuts, and the state says the district had a little over 1,000 full-time equivalent teaching positions during the 2025-2026 school year. The impact of these cuts to education and services provided by Brockton Public Schools is not yet clear, but Tala Lahani has said her priority is to negatively impact as few people as possible, both students and school staff. She also said that some middle school cuts were made in response to enrollment declines at those grade levels. Going into this year, there are at least 79 vacant positions in the district the afternoon of August 27th, according to hiring website SchoolSpring. The district was looking for people to fill roles including special education paraprofessional, high school carpentry teacher, elementary music teacher, and bus driver. A district post spokesperson did not respond to multiple requests for comment on the impact of layoffs and vacancies on school services. Brockton Public Schools is exploring how to increase elementary school space for the 2027-28 school year. We have overcrowded elementary schools, and we are trying to figure out how to solve for that, Tahilani said at the August 4th school committee meeting. So far, she said, the district has looked at converting middle schools into elementary schools, adding grade 5 to all middle schools in the district, and renovating the vacant Howard School. The district needs to decide which of these steps to take by October or early November, Tahilani said. Timeout rooms in Brockton Public Schools that lacked ventilation are no longer in use. As the district adapts to new state special education regulations that take effect August 17th, according to Director of Special Education, Jamie Langley. That includes two timeout rooms at the Downey Elementary School, she said. The changes follow concerns raised by Deputy Fire Chief Brendan Weeks, who described one Downey room as a converted closet in a politely worded but scathing email to the superintendent in December of 2025. Weeks said in an email he inspected the space and, deeming it unsafe for student use, ordered the district to stop using rooms like it. Timeout spaces are meant to help students in special education calm down if they've become dysregulated, according to Langley. She said the district favors terms like time away and sensory rooms because they're less negative and more trauma-informed. State regulations use the term timeout. Brockton Public Schools adopted a new communications platform for families called Parent Square. Starting this school year, the district and schools will use this platform for all alerts, such as newsletters, general announcements, and snow day notifications, as well as individual outreach. Superintendent Priya Tahilani said that during the August 4th school committee meeting. She added that families can download the Parent Square app, but it is not required. There are no new principals this year, contrary to last year, when three people took on new roles. Leah McKitty at the Raymond School, Colleen Prudler, interim principal at the Gilmore School, and Kevin Rooney at the Davis K-8 School. And the Brockton Police warn of fake $100 bills. The Brockton Police Department put out an advisory recently as counterfeit $100 bills intended for use on film sets have been circulating the city. The Brockton Police recently got a report about someone using fake money during a store purchase. The department said in a post on Facebook, the bills can look like real $100 notes at first, but be sure to check them carefully. Police said that upon closer look, the fakes are fairly distinguishable, as they clearly state that they are not real or intended for use in purchases. The bills are marked motion picture purposes and not legal tender, according to the department. We want to remind everyone, especially businesses that handle cash, to take a few extra seconds to check larger bills before accepting them. Police said checking your tender is a good cautionary step to protecting yourself against counterfeiters. If something seems off, take another look, the department said. Spending a few extra seconds could save you $100. And the 2026 Fall Foliage Week will peak in New England. As September approaches, New England fall is just around the corner, meaning soon green summer leaves will transition into vibrant autumn landscape from the rolling Berkshire Hills to the sandy Rhode Island shores. Foliage forecasts from both the Yankee Magazine and AccuWeather predict vivid fall colors across southern New England, with Yankee Magazine saying that a spectacular foliage season with fiery oranges and reds is ahead. While the region's fall foliage season typically lasts from September up until November, the exact timing of fall colors can vary greatly year to year, dependent on factors such as location and weather. And if you're wondering when exactly the leaves will burst into color in Rhode Island, Massachusetts, and Connecticut this autumn, here, according to the Smoky Mountains websites, fall colors will begin to peak through the trees during the week of September 15th, covering southern New England with minimal foliage. But the next week, patchy foliage will cover northern Connecticut as well as western and central Massachusetts. Northern Connecticut, western Massachusetts, and central Massachusetts will be covered in partial foliage by the end of September, with patchy fall colors covering the rest of the states and all of Rhode Island. As October begins, partial fall foliage will cover most of southern New England, with areas in the western half of Massachusetts and the northern half of Connecticut beginning to see their peak. And during the week of October 20th, we'll see southern New England covered in vivid autumn colors, with foliage in most areas nearing its peak for the season. Foliage in western Massachusetts, central Massachusetts, and northern Connecticut will be reaching peak autumn vibrancy. The rest of southern New England will peak during the week of October 20th, filling the region with deep oranges and fiery reds. And also from the Brockton Enterprise, Senator Ed Markey defeated Representative Seth Moulton in the Democratic primary in Massachusetts.

0: And a Bridgewater couple accused of GoFundMe scheme. A Bridgewater couple already fighting a criminal case alleging they pocketed thousands of dollars raised for a homeless man before his death are facing new charges, accusing them of posing as a struggling single mother of four to collect more than $267,000 in benefits from state and federal government programs, according to officials. Rebecca M. Caddis, 32, and her husband Brian G. Ferreira, 34, were arraigned Wednesday, August 26, in Brockton Superior Court on several counts of theft and fraud stemming from their alleged multi-pronged scheme, the Plymouth County District Attorney's Office said in a statement Wednesday afternoon. Caddis pleaded not guilty to the 17-count indictment, including four counts of false statements under penalty of perjury, three counts each of larceny over $1,200 by single scheme, uttering false writing and forgery, and one count each of public assistance fraud by a single scheme, false statements for medical assistance by a single scheme, publishing false financial statements by single scheme, and perjury by false sworn testimony, court records show. Ferreira pleaded not guilty to one count each of receiving stolen property over $1,200 by single scheme, misleading a criminal and or civil investigation, and conspiracy to defraud the Massachusetts health program. The couple were released on personal reconnaissance under the condition that they stay away from and have no contact with witnesses. Ferreira was also ordered to stay in-state outside of work-related trips. Caddis and Ferreira declined to comment on the new case after their arraignment.
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3: Here's the forecast for the Boston and South Shore area on the Talking Information Center from the National Weather Service. For today, partly sunny, temperatures in the lower 70s. Clouds move in late overnight, showers possible, temperatures in the lower 60s. On Thursday, cloudy, more showers possible, temperatures in the mid 70s. The sun rose this morning at 6:12, setting at 7:16 this evening. Stay tuned for more heading your way next on the Talking Information Center.
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5: And coming up next on the Talking Information Center, it's today's reading of the Taunton Daily Gazette. Please stay tuned.
6: Good morning. This is Susan at the Talking Information Center. It is Wednesday, September 2nd, 2026. I'm reading the Taunton Daily Gazette. Input sought on plan to preserve bridge by Beth McDermott. MassDOT and the City of Taunton will hold a virtual public hearing on plans to preserve the Plain Street Bridge over the Taunton River at 6 p.m. on September 29th. Residents can learn about the project and provide feedback during the session, according to a community announcement. Attendees will be able to ask questions and offer comments following the presentation, and all comments submitted during the hearing will become part of the official record. The hearing can be accessed through www.mass.gov/orgs/highway-division/events. A recording of the presentation will also be available through the same site for those unable to participate live. The preservation project focuses on the Plain Street Bridge, which officials say is showing signs of wear. Conditions identified include worn railings, deteriorating sidewalk surfaces, and debris accumulation. Project plans call for repairs and repainting of the railings and steel structure, while also removing debris from the bridge area. At least one lane of traffic is expected to remain open throughout construction, according to the announcement. Residents seeking additional information about the project can visit the mass.gov website. MassDOT, or Mass Department of Transportation, said accommodations are available to help ensure public participation in the hearing. Available services include translation, interpretation, modifications, alternative formats, and auxiliary aids. Requests may be made by contacting the MassDOT's Chief Diversity and Civil Rights Officer at 857-368-8580 or by email at mass.civilrights@dot.state.ma.us. MassDOT advises submitting requests as early as possible, ideally 10 days before the event, to allow time for processing. Questions about the project may be sent to bridgepreservationprojects@dot.state.ma.us. Written statements regarding the proposed project may be mailed to Carrie Lavely, Chief Engineer, Mass Department of Transportation, 10 Park Plaza, Boston, 02116. Attention Bridge Preservation Unit, project file number 613781. Also by Beth McDermott. Taunton Plymouth firefighters dispatched to Minnesota. Massachusetts dispatched a third team of specially trained wildland firefighters to northern Minnesota as large fires continue to burn across

0: the Boundary Waters region. The 15-person deployment includes personnel from the Department of Conservation and Recreation and the Department of Fish and Game, Division of Fisheries and Wildlife, according to a community announcement. Massachusetts previously sent two crews to support firefighting efforts in Minnesota, and several members of the first deployment have volunteered to return. I'm incredibly proud of our Massachusetts firefighters, including several who are volunteering to head back to Minnesota for a second time, Governor Maura Healey said. They are leaving their families and putting themselves in harm's way to help communities that need them. We are grateful for their service and wish them a safe deployment. Several major wildfires remain active in northern Minnesota. The group of fires known as the July Lightning Fires has burned more than 65,000 acres and involved more than 750 personnel in a coordinated response effort. The Massachusetts contingent includes an 11-person wildland suppression crew and a 4-person engine team. All team members meet federal wildland firefighting standards, have completed required training, and passed physical fitness testing. During the deployment, which is expected to last about 14 days, firefighters may construct fire breaks, secure fire perimeters, contain active fire areas, and help protect structures threatened by the blazes. Massachusetts firefighters are again lending support to our partners in other states, Energy and Environmental Affairs Secretary Rebecca Tepper said. Drought and dry conditions are worsening fire risk across the country. Some areas are in need of more capacity as they combat wildfires at a much bigger scale. These trends speak to how climate change puts strain on our first responders. We stand with them and are ready to send our support to communities in need. DCR Commissioner Nicole LaChapelle said the deployments allow firefighters to assist communities facing increasingly severe wildfire seasons while also bringing valuable experience back to Massachusetts. I am so proud of our crews that continue to leave their homes and families to help others facing extreme wildfire events, some even volunteering for second deployments after having returned just weeks ago, LaChapelle said. Our teams possess extraordinary skill, professionalism, and commitment that they can share with fellow firefighters from around the country and bring home more knowledge to help address fires in Massachusetts. Department of Fish and Game Commissioner Tom O'Shea said worsening wildfire conditions across North America have increased the need for interstate assistance. DCR and Mass Wildlife have stepped up to contribute their hard-earned skills to this important cause, O'Shea said. Wildfire seasons are intensifying across North America as storms ignite drier forests. These deployments are critical to protect our forests, biodiversity, and adjacent communities. Massachusetts sends emergency firefighting resources through agreements with the U.S. Forest Service and the Northeastern Forest Fire Protection Commission. The requesting state or province pays the deployment expenses, including salaries, transportation, lodging, and meals. Since 1985, DCR's Bureau of Forest Fire Control and Forestry has partnered with federal and regional agencies to send crews to wildfires throughout North America. Massachusetts personnel have recently assisted with fires in Montana, Idaho, California, Oregon, Arizona, and Canada. The state also deployed a 20-person crew to Fairbanks, Alaska for a 2-week assignment last year. State officials said those deployments allow firefighters to apply skills learned in Massachusetts while gaining additional experience and techniques that can be used during future incidents at home. In the fall of 2025, Chief Fire Warden Dave Salino and the DCR Wildland Firefighters received the Fire Marshal's Award during the 36th Annual Firefighter of the Year Awards. The recognition honored their role in combating fires that burned 4,000 acres across Massachusetts during the 2024 wildfire season. The firefighters assigned to the latest deployment are Alex Belote from the DCR in Taunton, James Murphy of the DCR from Plymouth, Roy Liard Jr. of the DCR from Millville, Declan Nash of the DCR from Groton, Glenn Consolmano of the DCR from Franklin, Jerry Hodges of the DCR from Chicopee, Brian Mayer of the DCR from Groton, Benjamin Mazay of Mass Wildlife from Pelham, Cody Smeaton of the DCR from Westport, Michael Andreassi of the DCR from Plainville, Carolyn Elbing of the DCR from Wayland, Riley Holm of the DCR from Worcester, Vincenzo Marino of the DCR from Unionville, Connecticut, James Morrison of the DCR from Walpole, and Casey Rivera of the DCR from East Falmouth. Midterm candidates split on data centers via the USA Today network. Many voters calling for moratoriums or bans. As data centers become a defining issue on the midterm campaign trail, some voters are drawing a line in the sand over a yes or no question that's dividing candidates across the country, especially Democrats. Support for moratoriums or bans on data center construction has become a litmus test for some voters, more progressive ones in particular. As public opinion has quickly soured over the summer on the facilities, which house energy-consuming, noise-producing, water-guzzling infrastructure for artificial intelligence programs, many politicians on both the left and the right have increasingly signaled new skepticism about them. Cities and states have swiftly enacted fresh regulations to conserve environmental resources from data center impacts while moving to shield consumers' electricity bills from spiking because of them, too. Data center proponents argue there are major benefits to them, though. Trade unions have said they create blue-collar jobs. Democrats and Republicans have professed a need for the United States to stay at the frontier of emerging AI technology. For more moderate candidates seeking voter support in November, there's an increasingly fine political line to walk. Progressives see a political opportunity there, said Ravi Mangla, the national press secretary for the Progressive Working Families Party. Mangla said he predicts data centers, including support for temporary moratoriums, could be a huge realignment issue in the midterms. Senator Bernie Sanders of Vermont and Representative Alexandria Ocasio-Cortez of New York introduced federal legislation earlier this year to pause construction of all new data centers and expansion of existing ones until strong national safeguards are in place. There's an intuitive feeling of voters that the federal government needs to step in here, Mangla told USA Today. Things that feel like half steps or half measures are inadequate. A campaign trail event in Great Falls, Montana, 2 weeks ago was supposed to center on military issues, but voters kept asking about data centers. When one asked Seth Bodnar, a Democrat-like independent in the Senate race there, for his thoughts on data centers, he said he was strongly opposed to anything that happens to Montana communities without their involvement. To the extent any AI infrastructure threatened water resources or hiked utility bills in the Treasure State, he said he was against new projects. In every case, he stressed building costs need to be clear and completely borne by the developers. If that's not the case, then it's a no, he said. The room broke into applause. Later, he was asked by local nurse Jennifer Yoder why he wouldn't support moratoriums. New York Governor Kathy Hochul, for instance, implemented a temporary one-year ban on data center development in the Empire State in July. Other states and localities have followed suit. But Bodnar argued that guardrails rather than all-out bans would be more smart, sensible policy. Right now, we're careening on a course of people either burying their heads in the sand and pretending like AI is a technology that doesn't exist, or people saying, look, it should just develop unfettered, he said. Yoder, a Democrat, wasn't satisfied with that answer. She told USA Today after the event she wasn't planning on voting for Bodnar, who already faces long shot odds in November. Data centers are important to me because I see how they're impacting other communities around the nation, she said. I don't want that. One of the most illustrative examples of how the public debate over data centers has changed this year is in Pennsylvania. Governor Josh Shapiro, a Democrat who's running for re-election and is also an expected 2028 presidential contender, has significantly shifted his tone on the issue. Just over a year ago, he publicly touted Amazon's decision to build data centers in his state, saying the choice proved his administration could work at the speed of business. He lauded the anticipated economic growth, including an influx of jobs. In August, however, he signed an executive order slapping more regulations on big tech companies and developers, saying Pennsylvanians wouldn't be bullied by Silicon Valley lawyers. Other Democrats, including Bobby Pulido, who's running against Republican Representative Monica De La Cruz to flip Texas' 15th congressional district, are now saying the job growth argument has been overstated. Those data centers don't provide a lot of jobs other than building them, he told USA Today earlier this summer. But that's it. That's a one-shot, one-time deal. That shift underscores just how much public sentiment has altered the tenor of the discourse around data centers. It also demonstrates the complexity of the topic, which is a classic example of a collective action problem, said Victor Manaldo, a political science professor at the University of Washington. The benefits are diffuse, but the costs are concentrated, he said. Bigger tax bases and local spending commitments are major pros, he said, but the cons can be significant too. Big electric demand, possibly higher energy bills, the need to do grid upgrades. If you put all these things together, it's completely logical why they're opposed, he said. From the USA Today Network, crews continue search for the missing in Grand Canyon. At least one person remains missing and two are dead following devastating flash floods in the Grand Canyon over the weekend. Flash floods swept through some of the park's most celebrated sites following an afternoon thunderstorm on August 29th, according to the National Park Service. Emergency responders were working to evacuate people from the area within an hour, and a total of 82 people were rescued, many by helicopter. Park officials said at least two men were found dead. Another person is missing based on park permit records. We're still actively searching, Dave Black, a National Park Service official heading the emergency response at the park, said of the missing person. Continued rains and risk of flash floods have hampered the search and recovery efforts. We're absolutely holding out hope, Black said. At least one victim of the flooding has been identified. John Giusti, a chiropractor with an independent practice outside Dallas-Fort Worth, was found dead on August 31st, friends and business associates said on social media. Giusti was known as a devoted father to his three beautiful girls. It's unclear if there were additional day hikers who were swept up in the floods. Unlike park visitors rafting on the river or camping in the canyon overnight, day hikers do not need an official permit to walk to the canyon trails. Chief Ranger Justin Cully said the flash floods hit after the peak season for visitors, but he noted that the water still hit a very common area for day hikes at a common time for people to come down. There could have been a number of day hikers, he said. Park officials said they hope clearer weather in the coming days will allow emergency personnel to better search the canyon. Authorities asked anyone with information about people still unaccounted for at the park to call 888-653-0009. Brian Drapeau, the deputy superintendent of the national park, downplayed the impact that staffing cuts imposed by the Trump administration may have had on the park's preparedness for the flash flooding emergency. As a federal agency, we're always in a position to adjust to the changing circumstances in Washington, Drapeau told reporters August 31st in response to a question about whether cuts hampered the park's response. We were able to identify sustain the safety of and eventually evacuate the vast number of people in harm's way. He also said that park officials were investigating why a flash flood alert system went off during the deluge and then suddenly went offline. Drapeau said it was not yet clear how the system going offline affected park officials' response to the emergency. Several popular Grand Canyon locations, including the Bright Angel Campground, are closed, and dozens have been evacuated due to the flash flooding, park officials said. The Grand Canyon as a whole, which includes areas both in and outside of the national park, remains open. From USA Today, Army leader exits amid tension with Hegseth. Army Secretary Dan Driscoll submitted his resignation to President Donald Trump on August 31st, the White House said, departing after repeated tensions with Pentagon Chief Pete Hegseth. Driscoll's resignation, which comes 18 months after he assumed the post, leaves the Army without a Senate-confirmed leader. Jennifer Christopher LaNeve has served as the Army's acting chief of staff after Hegseth asked General Randy George to step down from his position in April and immediately retire. Driscoll is the latest military leader to leave his office amid a string of departures. General Christopher Donahue, the Army's commander in Europe and Africa, left his post in June after Hegseth downgraded his command. Hegseth also fired Navy Secretary John Phelan in April. Reuters, CNN, and multiple other outlets reported that Driscoll has repeatedly expressed concerns about readiness in the Army and the removal of top Army officials such as George. Driscoll and George grew close as they collaborated on efforts to modernize the Army, pushing for the adoption of additional technology as the war in Ukraine has ushered in a new era of drone warfare. In remarks to lawmakers shortly after George's ouster, Driscoll heaped praise on his former colleague. "There is no person that has more respect for General George," Driscoll said during a House Appropriations Defense Subcommittee hearing in April. "He was an amazing transformational leader." Driscoll told lawmakers that after George was fired, his family drove to the former general's house and gave him a hug. George established a new assault battalion in Europe to study drone and robotic warfare, but his successor, LaNeve, killed the initiative, according to reporting from the Wall Street Journal and CBS News. Driscoll gained prominence outside the Pentagon when he was tapped by Trump to take part in talks with Moscow and Kyiv to end the war in Ukraine, a rare diplomatic task for an Army secretary. White House spokesperson Anna Kelly said in a statement that Secretary Driscoll has been highly effective in advancing President Trump's agenda to make America strong again at the Department of the Army by providing outstanding leadership during historic military operations, restoring an emphasis on readiness and lethality, assisting with negotiations between Russia and Ukraine, and more. The United States Army is more powerful than ever thanks to his work alongside the Commander-in-Chief and the Secretary of War, Kelly added. Driscoll is a former advisor to Vice President J.D. Vance. Representative Pat Harrigan of North Carolina, a former Army Special Forces officer, said Driscoll brought urgency to an institution that cannot afford complacency, adding, "Dan's service to this country is far from over." The Wall Street Journal, which first reported on Driscoll's resignation, also reported that Dave Fitzgerald, the Deputy Undersecretary of the Army, is expected to resign soon. The Pentagon referred questions to the Army. From the USA Today Network, residents afraid amid ICE crackdown. From Springfield, Ohio. Tensions are rising in Springfield, Ohio after ICE detained a second Haitian pastor. Religious leaders organized public outcry and local residents called on city officials to intervene. The Trump administration says it is keeping its campaign promise to deport the Haitians who had made Springfield home, recently releasing a grainy video of shackled men boarding a plane titled Haiti Repatriation Flight. On the ground, immigrants are in hiding. Their children are skipping school, and their advocates are demanding an end to what they are calling an ICE siege on the city. Springfield is afraid, not of crime, but of ICE, afraid to drop kids at school, afraid to go to work, afraid to sit in a pew on Sunday, resident Jen Castro told members of the Springfield City Commission on August 25th. After that and similar comments over an hour and 20 minutes, Republican Mayor Rob Rue thanked residents who came to speak for the humanity of our community, but offered no remedy to their concerns. Springfield and its 58,000 residents were thrust into the national spotlight in September 2024 when Donald Trump and J.D. Vance, as candidates for president and vice president, repeated false rumors that Haitians there were stealing and eating pets. By year's end, PolitiFact named the claim the lie of the year. Attention returned this summer with the U.S. Supreme Court okaying an end to temporary protected status for Haitian immigrants in June, and the federal government making it official July 27th. By early August, Haitians in Springfield, numbering 12 to 15,000 across Clark County, were receiving notices to report to ICE offices in the Blue Ash neighborhood of Cincinnati and Westerville, a Columbus suburb. After that, about 30 were detained in Butler County Jail under its contract with ICE, local advocates told The Inquirer, part of the USA Today network. Among the detainees are two pastors, Gilbert Joubert Adrian, arrested August 20th and still in Butler County, and Julio Dumano, arrested August 25th in the northwest part of Ohio and flown to Louisiana the next day, according to his supporters. Some local Haitian immigrants, like Jonas Julian, left ICE check-in appointments with ankle monitors. "I don't know what awaits me," the 35-year-old Haitian immigrant told the New York Times for an August 23rd front-page story. "I am just exhausted from the worry." The city's Haitian Support Center was overwhelmed, responding to desperate calls from families targeted by ICE. Executive Director Viles Dorsonville said on social media on August 22nd, "Crying mothers and crying children reported arrests and hunger," he said. Midweek, a compact green sedan stopped in the middle of South Limestone Street with five black SUVs pulling up behind it. The driver fled and was tackled by armed ICE guards, according to video posted by 9371 ICE Watch, which identifies itself as a local rapid response organization. Many of the commenters assume the driver is Haitian, but the video does not identify him in any way. On August 25th, the Springfield City Commission got an earful. Lucky Philiston said ICE removed her father when she was young, leaving her mother to raise three daughters alone because she wanted to give us a better life. "Now, 20-something years later, I'm wondering what that better life is," Philiston said. Rachel Sawyer said she lived in Springfield her whole life and had never been afraid in the city before. "Right now, it's terrifying. Our families are scared to go to church, to school, to the store," she said. Residents asked city officials to, one, enforce a city commission resolution of January requiring federal agents to show their faces. Two, ban federal officials from using city property for any operations. Three, refuse to share flock safety data pulled from car license plates with agencies that request it. Four, work with schools to protect children of Haitian families and keep them in class. Mayor Rue wrapped up public comment at the meeting, asking fellow commissioners if any wanted to weigh in. None did. No officials or members of the public spoke in favor of ICE. The Ohio Immigrant Alliance called out Rue and other officials. "City leadership has been missing in action when it comes to the ICE invasion of their town," Executive Director Lynn Tremonte said in a press release. "The city of Springfield went from embracing the Haitian population that helped it grow to abandoning them in their hour of need." The alliance was also critical of Ohio Governor Mike DeWine, saying he had been a strong advocate for Haitian Ohioans, but seems to have turned the page. Tremonte called on DeWine to press Ohio Senators Bernie Moreno and John Husted to support proposed legislation to restore protection for Haitians in the United States. She also called on the governor to direct officials in Springfield and Clark counties to focus on criminal activity, not immigration enforcement. Asked for a response, Moreno's office pointed to earlier comments from the first-term Republican senator. In one interview, he noted that Haitians knew they would be deported after losing protected status, so they should do that on their own. DeWine's office declined comment, saying the governor had spoken and written at length about the issues of immigration and Springfield. In 2024, he called Springfield a place of opportunity, with a rich history of providing refuge for the oppressed. This has been the Taunton Daily Gazette at the Talking Information Center. Thank you for listening.
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4: Good morning from the Talking Information Center. It's Wednesday, September 2nd. My name is Susan. I'm reading the Attleboro Sun Chronicle. Empty Norton Lot to Become Home for Family in Need by Madison Dunphy. A 92-year-old woman wanted an empty lot she owned in town to be more than just vacant land. Now, that property at 14 Island Road is being cleared for a new home for a family in need. Old Colony Habitat for Humanity is leading the project, which calls for building a three-bedroom house on the donated lot by summer 2027. The donor, who asked to remain anonymous, gave the land to Habitat in July and said she was happy to see it go toward an important cause, said Kim Thomas, the CEO of Old Colony Habitat for Humanity. The organization builds homes for low-income families and relies on corporate and community donations to fund its projects. It has built five homes locally over the past 5 years, including in Attleboro, Norton, Taunton, and Franklin, Thomas said. Its most recent project, completed in 2025, transformed the 1856 South Franklin Congregational Meeting House on Washington Street, also known as the Old South, into a home for a single mother and her three children. On Island Road, Charon Tree Service of Bellingham began clearing trees from the densely wooded lot to make way for construction. The front of the two-story house will face Island Road, while the side is on Lagoon Lane, Thomas said. Dennis Caldwell of Caldwell Group Architects in Foxborough designed the house, which will include three bedrooms and 1.5 bathrooms. The house will have a farmer's porch on a slab foundation. Habitat is seeking $300,000 in donations from corporate and individual sponsors for the project. As of July, the organization had raised $30,000 through gifts from Bluestone, Bristol County Savings Bank, and Webster Bank. A groundbreaking is planned for early September, and the project is expected to be completed in mid-June 2027. Habitat will select a family within the next 6 months, allowing them to move in next summer and get settled before school begins, Thomas said. Applications are open for families who meet the criteria to be selected for the home. The deadline to apply is 5 p.m. Tuesday, September 15th. Thomas said Habitat received 37 applications within 1 day of opening the process, a sign, she said, of the immense need for affordable housing. Families interested in owning the house can view the full list of criteria on Habitat's website. Applicants must need safe and affordable housing, have lived or worked in the surrounding area for at least a year, meet Department of Housing and Urban Development median income guidelines, and have secure employment and legal residency, among other requirements. While volunteers and Habitat's building team will carry out most of the construction, the chosen family will also help build the home. Adults in the family must complete 250 to 500 hours each of sweat equity toward the project. Online applications can be submitted through Habitat's website. Paper applications can be dropped off at the organization's office at 108 North Main Street in Raynham. We can't wait for the build days filled with volunteers and community partners, watching the foundation take shape, seeing the walls go up, celebrating each completed stage, and eventually standing at the front door with a set of keys ready to hand over to the family who will call 14 Island Road home, Thomas said. South Attleboro man sentenced in cockfighting operation by Stephen Peterson. A South Attleboro man has been sentenced in federal court in Rhode Island for his role in a 2022 cockfighting operation. Jose Rivera, 70, was sentenced last week by U.S. District Court Judge Melissa DuBose to 2 years of probation, a $200 fine, and a $100 special assessment, according to the U.S. Attorney's Office for Rhode Island. Rivera's address in South Attleboro was not known. Rivera pleaded guilty April 13th to violating the Animal Welfare Act for his involvement in the bird fighting operation. As part of his plea, Rivera admitted he traveled from Massachusetts to Rhode Island to participate in a cockfight and transported gaffs and other sharp instruments he had purchased that were designed or intended to be attached to a rooster's leg during a fight. Rivera acknowledged he knew the cockfights were conducted for sport, wagering, and entertainment. A 7-page indictment had charged Rivera, who initially pleaded innocent. This sentence sends a clear message: animal fighting is a cruel and unlawful activity, and those who cross state lines to participate in or support these operations will be held accountable, First Assistant U.S. Attorney Charles Kalenda said. We remain committed to working with our federal, state, and local partners to dismantle animal fighting rings and protect the welfare of animals in our communities. Five others were charged in the cockfighting operation, including another Massachusetts resident, Luis Castillo, 38, who in July received the same sentence Rivera received. The other defendants were Miguel Delgado, 73, of Providence, O'Neill Vasquez Lozada, 39, and Antonio Ledi Rivera, both of Rhode Island, and Hermedes Kingsley Jamie, 31, of Massachusetts. Animal welfare groups at the time of the charges in September 2024 condemned the cockfighting ring in Providence and called for stronger laws to deter animal fighting. The Justice Department's Environmental and Natural Resources Division's Environmental Crimes Section was involved in the investigation, along with the Department of Agriculture's Office of Inspector General, the U.S. Postal Inspection Service, the Food and Drug Administration, and the Rhode Island Society for Prevention of Cruelty to Animals. Assistance was provided by the Attleboro Police, along with the U.S. Marshals Service, the U.S. Fish and Wildlife Service, the U.S. Customs and Border Protection, the Rhode Island State Police, the Massachusetts State Police, and the Animal Rescue League. Next story, also by Stephen Peterson. North Attleboro ponds being closed for algae treatment. Falls and Whiting's ponds are scheduled to be chemically treated for the control of algae on Thursday, and water use restrictions will be in place. Residents and visitors should not use the water at Falls Pond or Whiting's Pond for the following purposes until the dates specified: swimming, boating, and fishing, September 4th. Livestock and domestic animal consumption, September 4th. Drinking and cooking, September 6th. Irrigation of turf and landscape ornamentals, September 6th. Irrigation of food crops, production ornamentals, and newly seeded turf, September 8th. The algae treatment is being conducted under a permit issued by Mass DEP and an order of conditions issued by the town's Conservation Commission. Marquee Minogue Sweep Attleboro Area by Stephen Peterson. The Attleboro area backed winners in the main races in Tuesday's state primary election. The area went big for U.S. Senator Edward Markey, helping him win the Democratic nomination over challenger and U.S. Rep. Seth Moulton. Attleboro Democrats gave Markey 2,704 votes, or 63.4%, to Moulton's 36.6%. North Attleboro Democrats backed Markey 61.8% to 38.2% for Moulton. Foxboro Democrats gave Markey 58.9% of the vote. Norton Democrats supported Markey with 62.5% of the vote. In Mansfield, it was also Markey with 59.3% to Moulton's 39.6%. Plainville gave Markey 671 votes, 64%. In Wrentham, voters also went for Markey at 58.8%. And in Norfolk, Markey received 59.9% of the Democratic vote. Rehoboth also overwhelmingly backed Markey with 62.6% of the vote. Markey across Massachusetts easily defeated Moulton, who took office in 2014. Markey, vying for a third six-year term, faces GOP challenger John Deaton in the midterm national election in November. Also, area voters strongly favored businessman Mike Minogue over fellow businessman Brian Shortsleeve on the Republican ticket for governor. Attleboro Republicans gave Minogue 73% of the vote to Shortsleeve's 26.9%. North Attleboro Republicans voted for Minogue at 72%, Foxboro at 77.7%, Plainville at 72.8%. Norton Republicans supported Minogue with 72.4% of the vote. Mansfield, 71.77% of the vote. Wrentham, 76.9% of the Republican vote. Norfolk, 76.3% of the Republican vote. Rehoboth at 65%. Seekonk at 68.6%. Minogue also won statewide and will face Democratic Governor Maura Healey in the November general election. The area's incumbent Congressman Jake Auchincloss was being challenged on the Democratic ballot by Jason Poulos, an artificial intelligence researcher from Sherborne. For Norfolk County District Attorney, an unusual seven Democratic candidates were vying to replace Michael Morrissey, who was elected in 2010 but decided not to run for another term. Morrissey faced heavy criticism for his office's handling of the Karen Reed and Sandra Birchmore cases. The winner of the primary will face independent candidate Joe Pagliarulo in November. Lindsay Clancy jury goes home after a fourth day without a verdict and signals an impasse by Michael Casey via the Associated Press. Jurors in the Lindsay Clancy trial ended a fourth day of deliberations without a verdict on Tuesday after earlier saying they couldn't agree whether the Massachusetts mother is criminally responsible for killing her three young children. Not long after arriving at the courthouse, the jury sent Judge William Sullivan a note saying they had been unable to reach a unanimous decision despite many hours of back and forth. He told them to keep trying. It was the jury's first indication of an impasse in the closely watched trial that has focused on maternal mental health after childbirth and which has stirred deep divisions among the public. Clancy, a former labor and delivery nurse, doesn't deny strangling her children, but says postpartum psychosis led to her actions. Prosecutors argue she knew what she was doing. Clancy, 36, has pleaded not guilty by reason of lack of criminal responsibility. Clancy stared straight ahead as the jury entered in the morning to say that they were at a standstill, then looked toward them as the judge spoke. Sullivan told the jurors that he recognized it had been a long trial with more than 80 witnesses and 300 exhibits. But because of that, I'm going to ask you to go back out, he said. They're expected to resume deliberations on Wednesday. The jury, which began deliberating Thursday afternoon, could convict Clancy of murder or manslaughter or acquit her if they believe her deteriorating mental health was to blame. A conviction could lead to a life prison sentence. If she is acquitted, a judge could still order her confined to a mental health facility if an evaluation determines she is a danger to the public. If jurors cannot reach a verdict and a mistrial is declared, the charges against Clancy would remain. Prosecutors would need to decide whether to try Clancy again before an entirely new group of jurors. Prosecutors could offer a plea deal to Clancy, although her attorney is more likely to push for them to drop the charges, said Brad Bailey, a Boston defense attorney and former prosecutor who is not involved in the case. Defense defense attorney Kevin Reddington called it a good sign that the jury has not given up. I think that they're showing they are more than willing to keep working at it, he said. During more than 4 weeks of testimony, jurors heard different views from medical experts. The trial focused on Clancy's mental health. Clancy's lawyer argued she loved her children but killed them because she lost her grip on reality and on herself due to bipolar disorder and postpartum psychosis, a rare mental illness that can follow childbirth. Prosecutor said Clancy was depressed and tired of living and made a conscious choice to kill the children. A forensic psychologist who testified for the prosecution said he concluded that Clancy killed the children because she wanted to end her life but didn't want to leave them behind. Clancy's mother and sister testified that she became anxious, paranoid, and suicidal after the birth of her third child. She sought treatment for worsening mental health, including a stay in a psychiatric hospital, in the months before killing Cora, Dawson, and Callan Clancy, ages 5, 3, and 8 months. Less than 3 weeks after being discharged, she sent her husband on an errand and killed the children with exercise bands in the basement of their home south of Boston. She then jumped from a second-floor window and remains paralyzed from the waist down. Her lawyers say she heard a voice telling her to kill the children so she could end her own life. Clancy chose not to testify. She watched the proceedings from the defense table, occasionally weeping, as when prosecutors showed autopsy photos of the children to the jury. Jurors spent 2 days listening to testimony from her former husband, Patrick Clancy, and his anguished 911 call. He was on the phone when he discovered the children's bodies, minutes after finding his wife. Patrick Clancy has said in interviews that he forgives his ex-wife, whom he viewed as ill rather than evil. The trial marks the first time he has seen Lindsay Clancy since the killings. Postpartum psychosis, the condition that Clancy's attorney says she had when she killed the children, is more serious and less common than postpartum depression. Researchers estimate that the condition affects 1 to 2 out of 1,000 women after delivery. Perkins wins Democratic ticket for Norfolk County District Attorney by Stephen Peterson. Juna Perkins, a former prosecutor, assistant attorney general, and assistant district attorney, edged out 6 challengers on the Democratic ballot in Tuesday's primary to run in November to replace longtime Norfolk County District Attorney Michael Morrissey. The Attleboro area was split, with Norfolk favoring Perkins and Foxborough, Plainville, and Wrentham backing the runner-up Adam Deitch, who left his job as a federal prosecutor at the U.S. Attorney's Office in Boston to run. Perkins, who was the first in the race to challenge Morrissey, will face independent candidate Joe Pagliarulo in the general election. With 94% of the vote tabulated countywide, Perkins received 27,350 votes, or 29.6%, with Deitch taking in 26.5%. In Norfolk, Perkins received 514 votes to Deitch at 369. Macy Lee, a former Suffolk County Assistant District Attorney who currently serves as the director of the Office of Medicaid Board of Hearings for Massachusetts, took 10.9% of the county votes. Robert Jubenville, a decade-long member of the Governor's Council, had 8.3% of the vote. Other candidates were Jim Barakat, a public defender, and Craig McClellan, a solo legal practitioner and criminal defense attorney who also served on the Cohasset School Committee, who both came in at a distant 6th and 7th in the race. The unusual high number of Democratic candidates were vying to replace Morrissey, who was elected in 2010 but decided not to run for another term. Morrissey faced heavy criticism for his office's handling of the Karen Reed and Sandra Birchmore cases. Voters have to wait until November to make a decision for Bristol County District Attorney. Christopher Markey, a state representative and attorney, is running on the Democratic ballot, and Seth Aiken, a former Fall River City Administrator from Swansea, is the Republican challenger. One will replace the longtime DA, Thomas Quinn, who decided not to seek another term for Bristol County. From the Associated Press, Postal Service work to comply with Trump's executive order is rushed, sloppy, whistleblower contends. A whistleblower for the U.S. Postal Service is warning that a new mail ballot system being hastily built to comply with President Donald Trump's executive order restricting that method of voting could lead to the rejection of huge numbers of mail-in ballots. The U.S. Postal Service is poised to launch a hastily built, error-riddled computer system that could jeopardize the process of mail-in voting, relied upon by one-third of all voters, according to a whistleblower statement released Tuesday by Democratic Senator Richard Blumenthal. The effort is part of the implementation of President Donald Trump's executive order limiting mail voting and has been temporarily halted by a federal judge. The ruling is being appealed by the administration, and the directive may ultimately end up back before the U.S. Supreme Court. The disclosure from the unidentified whistleblower contends that the Postal Service has been scrambling to try to build a complex system that would normally take a year or more in only 3 months, sometimes in defiance of the judge's order halting work. The goal is to have it ready for use in the midterm elections. The disclosure contends that due to the new procedures, a single scanning error in a batch of tens of thousands of ballot envelopes could prevent any from reaching voters. It details a system that election officials have already warned could not be implemented before the first mail ballots begin going out Friday in North Carolina. The Postal Service has designed a system to disenfranchise millions of Americans, Blumenthal told reporters in advance of releasing the whistleblower information. This administration seems hell-bent on changing the framework on casting ballots in this country, clearly for political reasons. Trump's executive order signed in March directed U.S. Citizenship and Immigration Services and the Commissioner of the Social Security Administration to develop state citizenship lists and then require the Postal Service to send mail ballots only to voters who are on such a list. Ballot envelopes would have to comply with new Postal Service rules and include barcodes. The online portal that is the subject of the whistleblower complaint is intended for states to deliver their lists of verified voters to the Postal Service. The Postal Service released a statement Tuesday evening in response to Blumenthal's letter, pledging to work with Congress and the courts. It noted that the judge who issued the latest restraining order explicitly allowed the service to continue to develop its online tool for states that want to use it voluntarily. Regardless of political party or perspective, we share a common goal, ensuring that Americans can have confidence that their election mail will be handled securely and delivered reliably, the Postal Service said. The White House said the software build-out process is neither complex nor unique for the Postal Service because it already uses bulk mailing and intelligent mail barcodes for large customers. Under President Trump, the federal government is working to ensure safe, transparent, and honest elections, spokeswoman Lauren Biss said. Jonathan Smith, president of the United Postal Workers Union, which has long opposed the executive order, said in a statement on Tuesday, "The whistleblower report reveals what this executive order was always about, denying Americans their hard-fought right to vote. It is creating chaos in a system that has proven to be a safe, secure way for millions of Americans to vote." The 20 Democratic House members who sit on the Oversight Committee wrote a letter to Postmaster General David Steiner criticizing the project in light of the new revelations. "We demand that you immediately cease implementation of this irresponsible and illegal scheme to implement the Trump administration's plan to control our federal elections," the Democrats wrote. Trump has long opposed voting by mail, even though he has repeatedly used the method to cast his own ballot. He falsely blamed mail voting for his 2020 election loss and has spent years spreading conspiracy theories about it. A report by the Brookings Institution published in 2025 found that mail voting fraud occurred in only about 4 cases out of every 10 million ballots cast. Since returning to office, Trump has said Republicans should be taking over vote counting in Democratic areas and launched a sweeping attempt to reinvestigate the 2020 election, despite a mountain of evidence that he lost fairly to Democrat Joe Biden. Until Trump came out against mail voting in 2020, the system was used equally by both parties. Since then, it has become more common among Democratic voters. More than 29% of all voters in 2024 cast their ballots through the mail. After Trump issued his executive order, Democrats and civil rights groups sued and eventually won a ruling from U.S. District Court Judge Indira Talwani in Boston, barring implementation of the system before the November midterms. But without ruling on the legality of Trump's order, the Supreme Court's conservative majority last week found that was premature and overruled Talwani, momentarily clearing the way for its implementation. On the night of August 21st, the Postal Service released a final rule outlining how it would implement the order. It said it would only send mail ballots for states that got approval for the design of their envelopes and submitted a list of voters receiving them through the still not active online portal. That rule gave plaintiffs a chance to sue again, and Talwani on Thursday night issued a 14-day restraining order against the implementation of the measure. The letter from Blumenthal and an accompanying summary of the whistleblower's statements says the Postal Service work began on the portal on June 15th and stopped on June 25th after Talwani's initial order. Then on July 29th, the Postal Service restarted the work. That was when the administration appealed the judge's order to the Supreme Court. The High Court did not strike Talwani's injunction down until August 24th. Talwani last week found the Postal Service violated her order by continuing to work on the final rule, but she imposed no sanctions on the government. On Monday, she issued a ruling refusing to lift the restraining order that also said the Postal Service could continue work on its portal as long as it wasn't forcing states to use it. In its summary of the whistleblower's statement, the group Whistleblower Aid says the hurried construction of the portal with a goal of being active Tuesday meant it did not undergo full testing. The apparently sloppy and rushed manner in which the federal ballot mail portal and supporting IT systems are being built poses significant risk, the group wrote. Potentially millions of American voters may not receive their mail-in ballot this election cycle in a timely manner or at all. The statement also says the Postal Service is implementing a 0% rule in which any errors in any mail ballot sent out by an election office could lead to all of them being discarded, even if it's simply one problem amid tens of thousands of legitimate ballots. The rule requires ballots to be handled in a physical post office by an election official. Those will then be scanned to ensure they match the voter database. During 3 layers of checks, a single apparent error could cause the whole batch to be rejected, the statement says. Blumenthal said he has a very strong hope and some faith that our system of justice will strike down this unconstitutional and unconscionable rule. But, he added, if it somehow goes into effect for the midterms, he would not advise voting by mail. Associated Press writer Lindsay Whitehurst contributed to this story. 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
6: 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For today, partly sunny temperatures in the low.
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3: And coming up next on the Talking Information Center, it's the Metro West News. 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
4: Hello, this is Kathleen, and today, Wednesday, September 2nd, I'll be reading to you from the Metro West Daily News. MWRTA thinks it can get 1 million riders, by Caroline Bunnell. The Metro West Regional Transit Authority, MWRTA, which operates multiple bus routes connecting 17 Metro West and Greater Milford communities, said it's rolling out a redesigned network route intended to make services faster, more direct, and easier to use. The new network will officially launch on Tuesday, September 8th, following 2 years of planning. It will be focused on increasing frequency and servicing more heavily populated corridors instead of large loop routes that have been traditionally used. MWRTA Administrator Jim Nee told the Daily News that the decision comes with the agency's 20th year of service and reflects changing travel patterns. We're now sort of mature enough and developed enough that we wanted to spend time looking at our routes, seeing where people were riding. What are the most popular spots? Where do people go to and from and look at if our routes are servicing them properly, he said. The project was completed in two phases. During the first year, the MWRTA analyzed ridership data and conceptualized the design. The second year focused on public outreach, including visits to senior centers, libraries, town halls, and buses to gather feedback. There were also surveys to reach a wider audience. Nee said large loop routes can often be successful for smaller towns or college campuses. But research found that Framingham needed more frequent direct routes in what he called the higher frequency transportation corridors. Some routes will operate at similar frequencies to current services, while others will see substantially shorter wait times, he said. Coming out of COVID-19, he said the average frequency was a bus around every 72 minutes, which has since improved to every 50 minutes. He anticipates the redesign will have an average frequency of every 45 minutes, with some stops seeing buses every 15 to 30 minutes. That increase in frequency really helps to provide additional reliability, Nee said. Several areas will receive expanded service under the redesign. A route that connects Framingham and Marlboro will now travel along Pleasant Street in Framingham, an area previously without service. Another new route will serve Fountain Street, passing by Loring Arena, Keefe Tech, and Barbieri Elementary School. A brand new route along the Route 135 corridor will connect four commuter rail stations, Natick, West Natick, Framingham, and Ashland, with the Blandon Avenue Hub. The MWRTA is also taking over a commuter shuttle that goes from the

0: Southborough commuter rail station to Marlborough. Nee emphasized that no existing stops or service areas are being eliminated. He said the redesign is intended to support continued ridership growth. Before the pandemic, the MWRTA was serving about 800,000 riders annually. In fiscal 2026, which ended June 30th, the agency recorded the highest ridership ever, with 860,000 riders. In fiscal 2027, Nee said officials hope to serve 1 million passengers. Looking further ahead, Nee said the MWRTA could eventually attract 2 to 3 million riders annually within the next decade, based on growth seen by similar transit systems. To support the expanded network, the MWRTA will increase its number of drivers and total service hours by about 10%. Nee acknowledged there will likely be an adjustment period after the redesign takes effect. He said staff will be stationed throughout the network and available to riders to answer questions and help riders navigate the new routes. Riders can learn more about the redesigned network, including updated maps and schedules, on the MWRTA website at mwrta.com/redesign. Second victim dies after water incident at Acton's NARA Park, by Caroline Bunnell. A 75-year-old woman has died after an incident last Friday, August 28th, at the Nathaniel Allen Recreational Area, NARA Park, in Acton, that also claimed the life of her 1-year-old grandchild. The Middlesex District Attorney's Office confirmed the death with the Daily News on Monday, but said an identification would not be released by the office because the incident was determined to be non-suspicious. During a press conference on August 28th, Middlesex District Attorney Marion Ryan said the incident occurred about 1:30 p.m. when the woman and young child somehow got into the water. The woman's other grandchildren, a 4-year-old and a 6-year-old, got the attention of a bystander who responded to help. 2 lifeguards from nearby summer camp also attempted to rescue the pair. The 1-year-old child was transported to a Boston hospital by a medical rescue helicopter and later died. The grandmother was transported to another Boston trauma center where she initially was listed in critical condition, but also did not survive. In a press release, Acton Fire Chief Anita Arnum commended those who were involved in the rescue efforts. From the initial recognition of the emergency through the rescue, medical response, coordination, and transport, this was exceptionally well-coordinated effort, Arnum said. Bystanders, lifeguards, dispatch, police, fire, EMS, MedFlight, recreation staff, and all of those who immediately stepped forward, each played an important role. The quick, heroic actions, professionalism, teamwork, and determination demonstrated by everyone involved were truly remarkable. Incidents like this are difficult for everyone involved, particularly when the outcome is not what we hope for, she continued. I want to stress to everyone who responded to this incident that your actions mattered. You responded when people needed help. You worked together and you gave everything you had in trying to save 2 lives. Ryan said it did not appear that the grandmother or the child were prepared to swim, as they were not wearing swimsuits and the incident occurred outside the designated swimming area. The district attorney noted that the area where the incident happened has rocks underwater and the water depth quickly drops to 12 to 15 feet, just a few feet from shore. She called the incident an unspeakable loss and encouraged everyone to respect the family's privacy and keep them in their thoughts. As the district attorney, and more importantly as a mother, this is a time to really save a thought for this family, for this unspeakable loss of a child, Ryan said. The 40-acre recreation area at 25 Ledge Rock Way includes a swimming pond, hiking trails, a baseball field, and a playground. It's run by the Acton Parks and Recreation Department. Police. Suspect ID'd in August 15th breaking and entering case by Caroline Bunnell. Police in Bellingham announced in a press release on Monday, August 31st, that a suspect has been identified and arrested in connection with a breaking and entering incident that occurred in the early morning hours of August 15th in the area of South Main Street, Route 126, and Mann Street. In the release, Police Chief Ken Fitzgerald said the suspect is a 22-year-old man who was expected to appear August 31st before a judge in Rhode Island. He will ultimately face extradition to Massachusetts to answer to multiple felony charges in Milford District Court, Fitzgerald said. The suspect was taken into custody without incident in Woonsocket, Rhode Island, according to the release. While police did not name the suspect, a Joseph Ceballos de Villa, 22, faces multiple felony charges as a result of an incident that occurred August 15th in Bellingham, according to Milford District Court records. According to the court records, de Villa faces 5 felony charges, including indecent assault and battery on a child under 14, rape of a child with force, intimidation of a witness, juror, police or court official, vandalizing property, and unarmed burglary and assault. De Villa is also charged with 2 misdemeanors, including accosting or annoying a person and indecent exposure. The warrant for his arrest was issued on August 31st. Early on Saturday, August 15th, Bellingham police responded to a report of a residential break-in near South Main Street, Route 126, and Mann Street. Officers were told that the suspect climbed through a window and assaulted one of the residents of the home. Citing the sensitive nature of this case, and out of respect for the victim and their family, police said they would not comment further. Effectiveness of cloud seeding measured. Controversial practice may counteract drought. By Janine Santucci from USA Today. A decades-long controversy has a new twist. Drones have caused 19 million gallons of precipitation to fall in Alaska. The drones were a cloud seeding, part of a long-running scientific project aimed to extract precipitation out of certain clouds in areas that need more precipitation. The latest development is notable because a private company says it was able to rapidly measure how much precipitation was caused by its efforts to modify the weather using drones. Measuring the effectiveness of cloud seeding has been a tricky challenge over the years, and the news out of Alaska comes as interest grows in using cloud seeding to combat drought in the West. Cloud seeding is controversial and complex. Over the years, it's generated pushback from skeptics and conspiracy theorists alike. 10 states have banned or considered banning it, according to a 2024 Government Accountability Office report. Meanwhile, several states in western United States are embracing cloud seeding. The news out of Alaska shows how cloud seeding plays out, usually as a drizzle or a flurry, not a downpour. The approximately 19 million gallons that fell sounds like a lot, but it was spread out over nearly 100 square miles and over 3 hours, according to Rainmaker founder and CEO Augustus Dorico. Someone on the ground would have experienced at most a drizzle. Rainmaker, a California-based private company, said in a report that it successfully measured the precipitation, which fell mostly as snow, and can directly attribute it to its cloud seeding efforts on the Kenai Peninsula, Alaska, over a 3-hour period on August 23rd. It's the first time a private company has validated its efforts with methods that prove cloud seeding caused a specific amount of precipitation to fall in Alaska, Dorica said. The Rainmaker drones seeded in a particular pattern in the clouds, and the resulting snowfall was easy to spot on radar as theirs. We will fly either in a specific pattern or we'll pulse the drones, meaning we'll periodically release silver iodide and then stop, he said. If you see precipitation happening exclusively in your flight track or exclusively in those pulses, then you know that it is definitely man-made. If it is replicable enough feature, if you do it enough times. As extreme drought threatens water supplies, agriculture, and the generation of hydroelectric power, states including Idaho, Utah, and Colorado have been turning to cloud seeding in the hopes that it can provide an extra nudge to generate rain and snowfall in the areas that need it most. Cloud seeding is a concept that has been around for decades. It was first conceived of with experiments in the 1940s and has been done in several countries around the world. The most common type of cloud seeding used in the United States is almost all done in western states, according to the University of Illinois Emeritus Professor of Climate, Meteorology, and Atmospheric Sciences, Robert Rauber. That is because cloud seeding is mostly done with clouds that rise over mountains in the wintertime, called orographic clouds, Rauber said. Scientists look for and identify certain types of clouds that have tiny droplets of supercooled water, which is water below 32 degrees Fahrenheit, that does not turn to ice. That's because pure water won't turn to ice until it is much colder, dozens of degrees below zero. Tiny particles of other substances, such as minerals, cause water to turn to ice. The clouds ideal for seeding have lots of supercooled water that is not on its own turning into ice and falling as precipitation. Without intervention, those water droplets would not fall and would eventually evaporate, Rauber said. The typical process for cloud seeding involves introducing particles such as silver iodide into the clouds, causing the water to turn to ice and fall over the mountain. Seeding the clouds with these particles can be done from the ground or by air using airplanes, or in the case of the Rainmaker project, drones. What we're trying to do is to get more of the cloud water to land on the mountain as snow, Rauber said. Why is that important? In the western United States, snowpack is a reservoir, It's a place where water can be stored and then distributed in the spring and the summer when the ice melts. The problem with cloud seeding for a long time was that while scientists knew it worked, they were unable to prove it and measure how much precipitation was a direct result of cloud seeding and how much would have fallen anyway. That changed in 2017 with the seeded and natural orographic wintertime clouds, the Idaho Experiment, or SNOWY Project. The SNOWY Project marked the first time researchers could validate their efforts. Using radar and a formula, researchers were able to prove that their seeding was producing a specific amount of precipitation, said Rauber, who is not involved with Rainmaker, but who helped to develop the SNOWY Project. Rainmaker has not been without its skeptics. The idea of weather manipulation often makes people uneasy. It's even been banned in states including Florida and Tennessee. Rauber said much of the opposition to cloud seeding comes from the ignorance of the process. There are also unfounded theories about consequences, which Dorico has spent time on social media trying to debunk. I can guarantee no floods or deadly outcomes. This technology has well-characterized physical limits, he said in a response to criticism from former Republican Representative Marjorie Taylor Greene on X. Deadly flooding in Texas Hill Country in July 2025 brought a wave of accusations against the company, which 2 days before had seeded clouds over 100 miles away to produce less than half a centimeter of rain on farmland going through drought, reported the Arizona Republic, part of the USA Today network. Scientists say it is impossible the cloud seeding could have contributed to the flooding because cloud seeding can't impact weather that far away, and at most it would be a modest amount of additional precipitation, even if it could. Cloud seeders are aware of the potential that their operations could be misinterpreted, so they tend to avoid going anywhere near the types of clouds that could risk flooding, Rauber said. Death toll from Nepal flooding crosses 1,000 by Gopal Sharma, Shahana Bajrachari, Liz Lee, and Ethan Wang from Reuters, Kathmandu, Nepal. The death toll from Nepal's devastating floods surpassed 1,000 on September 1st. As rescuers deployed heavy machinery, helicopters, and excavators to reach thousands still missing nearly a week after the Himalayan disaster tore through towns and valleys. Specialized rescue teams from China, India, and Nepal built temporary bridges to reach remote areas and dug through the ruins of hydropower projects, using excavators to try to rescue nearly 300 workers trapped inside tunnels. A glacier collapse on August 26th sent a deluge of ice, rock, and mud sweeping through the impoverished nation's border with China. At least 639 people remained stranded in devastated hydropower stations that have become the focus of rescue efforts. Nepal's Disaster Management Authority said on September 1st, the death toll rose to 1,050, while about 4,000 people remain missing, including 583 foreign nationals. The disaster left at least 2.2 million tons of debris, according to a preliminary estimate by the United Nations Development Program, including parts of buildings, rocks, and sediment. The amount of debris shows the scale of the destruction and the challenge communities face as they clear homes, roads, and public spaces and begin to rebuild, it said. More than 11,000 people have been rescued, and power and communication lines were restored in some areas, Prime Minister Balendra Shah said in a social media post on August 31st. We did not have the time to grab anything before fleeing, said a survivor from the hard-hit Rasorwa district, who had walked to Nuwakot with scores of other survivors. What we were wearing is the only pair of clothes we have, and even they are wet from rain. In China, rescue teams worked through the night to reopen access to the Nepali border on a steep mountain gorge flanked by unstable cliffs and fast-flowing river channels. Beijing will send DNA testing experts to disaster-hit areas and a second batch of relief supplies, including drones and water purification, its foreign ministry said. South Korea, nine of whose nationals were working at a hydropower project and are missing, said it will send a 44-member emergency relief team to support search and rescue operations in Rasorwa. Nepal had declined foreign participation in general search and rescue, but said it needed specialized services and advanced technological support in areas such as life detecting machines, large refrigerators, and prefabricated bridges. Aid worth over $42 million flowed into the country after the disaster, Shah said, with contributions expected to increase. Shah said 279 workers were rescued from hydropower projects with joint teams from Nepal, India, and China working on search and rescue operations. Rescuers are contending with collapsed tunnels and floodwaters that have made access difficult at several hydropower sites, where the largest number of people are believed to be trapped, an army source said. Thank you so much for listening, and I hope you all have a safe and well day.
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8: 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And Framingham.
9: And coming up next on the Talking Information Center, it's the Lynn Daily Item. 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
10: Hello, it is Wednesday, September 2nd. This is Susan at the Talking Information Center. I'm reading the Lynn Daily Item. Co takes 6th Essex District by Sophia Harris. Unofficial election results across the region Tuesday night showed Dan Coe dominating much of the Daily Item's coverage area in the crowded Democratic primary for the 6th Congressional District, carrying 6 of 7 communities where results were available by press time. Coe finished first in Lynn, Peabody, Marblehead, Swampscott, Saugus, and Nahant. John Bechia prevented a clean sweep, narrowly carrying his hometown of Linfield by just 32 votes. The results also showed different battles for second place across the region. Tram Nguyen finished behind Coe in Lynn, Marblehead, Swampscott, and Nahant, while Bechia took second in Peabody and Saugus. Coe took second in Linfield. Because some communities pre-tabulated early and mail-in ballots, while others did not, the totals available Tuesday night did not necessarily represent all ballots cast in each municipality. The results reflect the numbers available to the Daily Item as of press time. The Item will update results on itemlive.com as additional totals become available and results are certified. Coe's largest local vote came in Peabody, where he received 3,442 votes, more than twice the second place total. Nguyen placed third with 1,068 votes. Overall, in the 6th district, as of 10:30 p.m., Coe received 42.3% of the votes, while Nguyen received 29.5%. In Lynn, Coe finished first with 2,827 votes. A total of 7,065 Democratic ballots were cast in Lynn, according to the unofficial results. Big Y Back Up and Running in Saugus by Elizabeth Della Piana. After years of waiting for the opening of an Amazon Fresh, Big Y has officially returned, with store director and Saugus resident Robert D'Amico approaching the Board of Selectmen for the store's common victualler's license on Tuesday. The announcement of Big Y's return came in December, 4 years after Amazon Fresh was announced as taking its place at 357 Broadway. D'Amico said he has been part of Big Y for 10 years after the store acquired Hannaford's. "We recently leased back our location at 357 Broadway that we held for many years in the past. It was a lease situation. We've actually taken 3 of those Amazon Fresh already. This is number 4, he said. D'Amico said he foresees Big Y taking the 2 remaining Amazon Fresh stores. "We've totally remodeled the building. It's state of the art. We opened with a soft opening last week, and now we're moving to our grand opening on September 10th, he said. D'Amico said the response from the plan has been fantastic, and he's seen many former customers return. D'Amico was transferred to the West Peabody branch 2 years before the Saugus location's closure. Now I'm back running this location. I've been there since June 1st, overseeing the construction and the setup of the supermarket. And it's finally complete, and we're happy to be back in Saugus, he said. The store will be open from 7 a.m. to 9 p.m., 7 days a week. After a brief discussion about barriers being put up for outdoor seating as a safety measure, the board unanimously approved the license. It's Wong versus Meany in the ninth by Elizabeth Della Piana. Unofficial election results showed Lynn Ward 1 City Councilor Pete Meany defeating Zosia Van Meter in the Democratic primary for the 9th Essex District State Representative seat on Tuesday. He will now advance to face longtime Republican incumbent Donald Wong in November. The results reflect the counts available to the Daily Item as of press time. The Item will update results on Item Live as additional totals become available and results are certified. Meany carried all three communities in the district, receiving 3,481 votes to Van Meter's 1,555 votes across portions of Lynn, Saugus, and Wakefield. Meany saw his largest margin of victory in Saugus, where he received over 1,500 votes to Van Meter's 522. Following the election, Van Meter released a statement accepting the results and reflecting on the campaign, saying that win or lose, she was proud of herself and her team for the work they put in. We have met so many people and so many neighbors and organizations along the way, and I'm proud of the relationships that we were able to build and foster, as well as the trust that was bestowed in me by voters. The end of this campaign does not mean the end of the work needed to bring us together around the pressing issues we're all facing. We know that the work still needs to be done, and I am here every step of the way, Van Meter said. Van Meter also congratulated Meany and said she looks forward to continuing to work alongside the constituency that will make way for the 9th Essex District to enter a new chapter. Meager was eager to receive the 9th District support Tuesday evening and commended Van Meter for running. I'm very proud to accept the Democratic nomination. I'm more proud of my team and the hard work that it took to get to that point. Kudos to Zosia Van Meter for putting her hat in the ring. We really need to acknowledge what it takes to run for political office. We are humbled and we are accepting of what we are looking forward to in November, Meany said. Meany will now turn his attention to the November general election, where he will challenge Wong for the House seat. Christopher Kelly named next Lynn Police Chief. Mayor Jared Nicholson will appoint Deputy Chief Christopher Kelly as Lynn's next police chief. Kelly will replace Chief Christopher Reddy, who is retiring this month. Surreal is not even the word, Kelly said of his ascension to the top of a department in which he has served for 29 years, starting as a patrol officer. You get on as a young officer and you don't really think about this as an end result of becoming chief someday, but you know this is happening. It's humbling and I'm completely honored. Nicholson said he had the luxury of selecting from a field of three very capable finalists for the position, including Captain Michael Kmeek and Captain William Sharp. We are fortunate to have some excellent leaders in the police department, the mayor said. The three finalists offered a variety of skills and ideas. In the end, the combination of Deputy Chief Kelly's extensive experience in the department and his vision for the future of policing in Lynn made him the best candidate for the position. I look forward to working with him. Kelly, a lifelong Lynn resident, has worked his way up through the ranks of the department from police officer from 1997 through 2005 to sergeant from 2005 to 2009, lieutenant until 2022, captain 2022 through 2026, and deputy chief since January of this year. He has worked in operations and criminal investigations. I think the experience that I've had throughout my 30 years in the department has given me a perspective from every job the department has, from coming on as a street officer, working my way up to sergeant, said Kelly, who attended Callahan Elementary and Breed Middle School in Lynn before graduating from St. John's Prep in 1991. I spent time on each shift as a supervisor and a commanding officer. Then I was in internal affairs and public information. Kelly moved to the Criminal Investigation Division as a lieutenant and took over leadership of the division when he was promoted to captain in 2022. He remained in that role until being named deputy chief in January. I started my career in patrol. The second half of my career has been spent in criminal investigations, and as deputy chief, I oversee both, Kelly said. Being chief will be that next step forward. Reddy echoed the mayor's sentiments concerning the finalists. I think the city and the department were fortunate to have three extremely qualified candidates, he said. Over the course of his career, Deputy Chief Kelly has worked in all areas of our operation, and he is well prepared for the job. I have very strong confidence that he will be a fantastic chief for the department and the city. Kelly said, although he has been deputy chief for only 8 months, he gained valuable experience that will serve him well as chief. Chief Reddy has been a great role model my entire career, and in the time from January until now, I learned so much about what it takes to run a police department in a very diverse city such as Lynn, Kelly said. That was an amazing experience that will hopefully help me in my future endeavors. Kelly said the goal of any police department is to maintain public trust and to be involved in the community. It's not just to police the community, but to be a part of the community, he said. I think my goal, as Chief Reddy's goal has been, is to immerse the department in the community, and that's what ultimately builds public trust between the community and the department. That's something that has to be done on a daily basis. Every interaction we have with the public is an opportunity to build that trust. That's the number one thing. Without trust, it's very difficult to be an effective police department. As chief, Kelly will strive to make those relationships even stronger. I always say you don't create relationships after the crisis happens. You build them before, he said. If you wait until the crisis actually happens to try to make those relationships, it's too late in the game. The new chief describes his vision for the department as twofold. One is internally for our officers. I want to give them all of the tools and the training necessary to be the most effective officers they can be and to really create a professional environment for them, Kelly said. Obviously, I want to make an officer wellness a priority as well. And then the second part is externally, I want to be visible and engaged with the community, not just myself, but our entire department in every neighborhood. I feel listening to both the needs of our officers and the needs of the community is essential to be chief. The use of data and technology is a critical component in modern-day police work. We have two civilian crime analysts, and the data that we are able to use to see where our resources are best deployed is crucial to law enforcement, Kelly said. I would say data and technology are going to shape the future of policing, and we need to embrace that and utilize that professionally and with accountability. That will make this a safer community. Kelly said he knew from a young age he wanted to be a police officer, and he majored in criminal justice at Stonehill College, graduating in 1995. He subsequently earned a master's from Western New England University in 2003. I was always enamored with the thought of becoming a police officer, and that was sustained as I grew older. I had a calling, he said. One of the things I learned back in the academy from one of the instructors was you should strive to leave people better than you found them. As a police officer, you're not always going to be able to make somebody whole, but by the end of the interaction, you should be able to say that you've left the person in a better spot than you found them. I always tell new officers, if you have that mindset, you will do well, and the community will appreciate that mentality. Kelly has two sons on the force, Nicholas Paveri and Christopher Kelly Jr. A third son, Colby, is a college student. His wife, Deborah, has been teaching in the Lynn Public Schools for 30 years, while his mother, Barbara, was vice principal at Ford Elementary School, and his father, Kevin, was advertising director at the Daily Item and for the North Shore Spirit professional baseball team that played in Lynn. Cyclist killed in Broad Street crash in Lynn by Sophia Harris. A 30-year-old bicyclist died after colliding with a pickup truck on Broad Street on Monday night, according to the Essex County District Attorney's Office. The crash occurred at approximately 9:30 p.m. at the intersection of Broad and Silsby Streets and involved a 2025 Honda Ridgeline pickup truck and a bicycle, the DA's office said. The cyclist was transported by ambulance to Salem Hospital, where he was pronounced dead. His identity was being withheld on Tuesday, pending notification of his family. Lynn police, firefighters, and emergency medical personnel responded to the scene Monday night. A damaged bicycle could be seen in the roadway behind the pickup truck, which had come to a stop near the crosswalk in front of George's Roast Beef. The bicycle's frame appeared to have sustained significant damage in the collision. The driver of the pickup truck was taken from the scene by Lynn police. Authorities did not immediately provide additional information about the driver or say whether any charges had been filed. The crash remains under investigation by the Lynn Police Department, the Massachusetts State Police Collision Analysis and Reconstruction Section, and the Massachusetts State Police Crime Scene Services Section. No additional information about the circumstances leading up to the collision was immediately available. National Development backs out of Glover Project. New developer steps in by Aaron Hickey in Swampscott. A new developer has taken over plans to redevelop the historic Glover Estate, replacing National Development with a proposal for 140 apartments that, at least for now, keeps the centuries-old General John Glover farmhouse standing. Senior town planner Krista Magaha confirmed that National Development, the Newton-based firm that unveiled its vision for the property before the planning board in March, is no longer involved in the project. New plans submitted to the town identify the Glover LLC with an address in Marblehead as the applicant, with Co-Architecture of Bayside, New York serving as the architect, and Stonefield of Salem as the civil engineer. The proposal calls for six new apartment buildings across the property, which straddles Swampscott and Marblehead and includes a small portion of Salem. Altogether, the development would contain 140 units, with 96 in Swampscott and the remaining 44 in Marblehead. It would also include underground and surface parking, a clubhouse and pool, and a facilities building. Perhaps most significantly for preservationists who have spent years fighting to save it, the current site plan leaves the Glover farmhouse intact. That's an extremely welcome development, Swampscott Historical Commission Chair Nancy Schultz said. We're very happy to work with folks who are interested in preserving this iconic house for the future of Swampscott and our future generations. The new proposal represents another turn in the years-long effort to determine the future of the property and the farmhouse, the former home of Revolutionary War General John Glover, whose Marblehead Regiment famously led George Washington across the Delaware River in 1776. National Development appeared before the planning board in March with its own 140-unit concept. They would have preserved the farmhouse while constructing new housing around it. The proposal marked a significant departure from earlier development plans for the property that contemplated demolishing the historic structure. Under National Development's proposal, the town would have received a 99-year ground lease for the portion of the property containing the farmhouse at a cost of $1 per year. The arrangement was contingent on the Save the Glover group raising enough money to restore the exterior of the house within National Development's anticipated 18 to 24-month construction timeline. The company also indicated that preserving the house would cost it units that otherwise could have been constructed on that portion of the property. It therefore planned to seek a variance allowing one of its proposed buildings to reach five stories. They did not reappear before the planning board with a completed site plan permit. It is unclear when or why National Development stepped away from the project. The new plans appear to avoid that particular zoning issue. The proposed apartment buildings range from 3 to 4 stories, with the height of the 4-story buildings reaching 50 feet to the roof. Those dimensions are consistent with the Glover Multifamily Overlay District approved by town meeting in May of 2022. The district also allows a maximum of 96 residential units on the Swampscott portion of the property, with up to 44 additional units permitted on adjoining parcels in other communities. 3 of the proposed apartment buildings would be located in Swampscott, all 4 stories tall. Swampscott would also contain the clubhouse, facilities building, and the Glover Farmhouse. The Marblehead portion of the property would contain the other 3 apartment buildings, 2 3-story buildings, and 1 4-story building. None of the proposed buildings would be located in Salem, although a small portion of the development's walkways and a parking lot entrance cross into the city's portion of the property. What the change in developers means for the long-term ownership and restoration of the Glover Farmhouse, however, remains unclear. Schull said she has spoken only briefly with the new developer and does not yet know whether the Glover LLC intends to pursue a ground lease with the town or another arrangement resembling the one proposed by National Development. The preservation effort has taken on additional urgency as the farmhouse continues to deteriorate. Structural investigations have found that much of the building's historic framing remains intact, bolstering preservationists' argument that the home can still be restored. Save the Glover has meanwhile raised hundreds of thousands of dollars in donations and pledges toward that effort. The new developer is expected to bring the proposal before the Swampscott Planning Board on September 14th. Before then, the Historical Commission is scheduled to discuss the project at its September 10th meeting. Morgenstein to direct Nahant Library by Haley Hadge. The Nahant Public Library Board of Trustees voted to approve a new contract for Nori Morgenstein to continue as library director. Morgenstein has served as library director for the past 3 years at Nahant Public Library. Chairperson Ann Spurn and trustee Ann Bromer both voted in favor of approving Morgenstein's new contract. Bromer said, as library director, Morgenstein has spearheaded multiple literary outreach programs for the Nahant community. She added that these programs, organized by Morgenstein, have encouraged more patrons to come to the library for literature and community. Spurn said a key reason the Board of Trustees originally hired Morgenstein was her experience organizing volunteers for the previous library she worked at. "That's really important given that we have such a small staff," Spurn said. Bromer said the library is not only a historic repository of books and reading and learning, but it is also a third space for many, a place that you can come and have quiet moments, but also participate in a whole host of programs the library offers. Some of the programs offered at the library are language learning groups, a mystery book club, arts and crafts, and a music program, Bromer said, and many, many, many programs for children, she added. Spurn said that Morgenstein has organized town reads where a new book is picked every month, and she hosts discussion groups about that book. Spurn added that under Morgenstein's leadership and imaginative programming, the library has become a place for people with different points of view to come together. The library hosted a dialogue-style discussion on rent control with community members with opposing viewpoints, as well as a landlord in Lynn, Spurn said. Spurn said that Morgenstein's programming brought these different perspectives into the same room and fostered a discussion that led to much better understanding. Bromer noted that Morgenstein has accomplished all this in a building that is 131 years old. Community preservation funded, external repairs to the building's roof, masonry, and a rebuild of the porch over the last few years, Bromer said. But the inside is really suffering. Bromer added that these structural concerns will be addressed at a future town meeting. Spurn said that having a great library director is just absolutely the key to success. From the opinion page, Nature in the Neighborhood, from the Swampscott Conservancy, where have all the fireflies gone? Here come real stars to fill the upper skies, and here on earth come emulating flies, from Fireflies in the Garden by Robert Frost. I am of an age that remembers chasing fireflies, or lightning bugs as we called them, across the lawn on warm summer evenings. My backyard twinkled with these tiny stars that I captured and put in a mason jar with holes punched in the lid. But it's been many years since I've seen fireflies in the neighborhood night skies. It's as though they have been slowly blinking out. A 2024 study by the University of Kentucky, Fading Lights, Multiple Threats to North America's Firefly Populations, found that as cities grow, they encroach on firefly natural habitats, reducing their populations. In addition to habitat loss, fireflies face threats from climate change, pesticide and chemical use, and light pollution, all leading to their decline. Worldwide, there are about 2,400 different species of fireflies, which it turns out are actually not flies, but of the beetle family. Estimates vary, but there are 150 to 270 species in North America, with the common eastern firefly, Photinus pyralis, being the most prevalent firefly found in Massachusetts. Fireflies use their ability to light up not only to help them find potential mates, but also as a defense mechanism to warn predators to stay away. While generally harmless to humans, many fireflies are chemically toxic to birds and other predators. Fireflies produce light through a chemical reaction in their lower abdomen, a phenomenon known as bioluminescence. Technically speaking, this reaction occurs when the organic compound luciferin reacts with oxygen in the presence of the bioluminescent enzyme luciferase, both of which are produced by the firefly. The non-technical explanation, as anyone who has witnessed them transforming the night into something ethereal and enchanting, is that it's pure magic. The timing and pattern of the flashes of light produced is unique to each species. This ensures that mating occurs within that species. Males typically fly through the air, producing species-specific flash patterns, while females, perched on vegetation, respond with their own signals. On Massachusetts Audubon's webpage, Go Wild for Fireflies, you can download a flash pattern guide to help you decode their display. As mentioned, human light pollution is one of the reasons for firefly decline. That's because artificial light from cars, homes, and streetlights can disrupt their mating communication and make it difficult for males and females to find each other. Depending on the species and environmental conditions, one source reports that light pollution can reduce firefly reproduction by over 50%. Massachusetts is moving toward a statewide dark skies policy that will set strict standards that aim to reduce light pollution. The Dark Skies Bill, Senate Bill 3145, passed the Massachusetts Senate unanimously in July and is now making its way to the House. If enacted, it will apply to all new installments and replacements of publicly funded outdoor lighting in the state. Homeowners can take action to protect fireflies by reducing the light pollution they produce, planting firefly natural habitats, and avoiding insecticides and pesticides and lawn chemicals. You can start with turning off unnecessary exterior and garden lights, especially during firefly season, and replacing inefficient, poorly installed, or unnecessary outdoor lights with those that have the Dark Sky approved seal. One of the best things you can do is stop using broad-spectrum pesticides and lawn chemicals. The National Wildlife Foundation recommends replacing areas of lawn which provide little habitat for fireflies with native plant beds, which are an excellent way to create a healthy habitat for fireflies, as well as hundreds of other wildlife species. It is sad to think that children in our neighborhood today have less of a chance to chase fireflies on warm summer nights, and that the children of the future may have none at all. It's up to us to help keep the fireflies' lights turned on for the next generation. Thanks for listening to the Lynn Daily Item on Wednesday, September 2nd, from the Talking Information Center.
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11: Here's the forecast for the Boston and South Shore area on the Talking Information Center from the National Weather Service. For today, partly sunny, temperatures in the lower 70s. Clouds move in late overnight, showers possible, temperatures in the lower 60s. On Thursday, cloudy, more showers possible, temperatures in the mid 70s. The sun rose this morning at 6:12, setting at 7:16 this evening. Stay tuned, the lower 70s. Clouds move in late overnight, showers possible, temperatures in the lower 60s. On Thursday, cloudy, more showers possible, temperatures in the mid 70s. The sun rose.

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3: And coming up next on the Talking Information Center, it's today's reading of the Salem News. 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
4: Due to technical difficulties, the following program is not available. We apologize for the inconvenience and will return to regular programming as soon as possible.

Due to technical difficulties, the following program is not available. We apologize for the inconvenience and will return to regular programming as soon as possible.

Due to technical difficulties, the following program is not available. We apologize for the inconvenience and will return to regular programming as soon as possible.

Due to technical difficulties, the following program is not available. We apologize for the inconvenience and will return to regular programming as soon as possible.

Due to technical difficulties, the following program is not available. We apologize for the inconvenience and will return to regular programming as soon as possible.

Due to technical difficulties, the following program is not available. We apologize for the inconvenience and will return to regular programming as soon as possible.

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4: Greetings and welcome to the Gloucester Daily Times for Wednesday, September 2nd, 2026, brought to you by the Talking Information Center, located in beautiful Marshfield, Massachusetts. This is your reader, George Krein. Today's lead story, town hall project costs rise $1.8 million. Town meeting to be asked to okay spending. It's written by Stephen Hagan. Rockport, the anticipated costs to renovate town hall have risen due to the presence of asbestos and lead paint. Following a suit, a question will be put to special town meeting on September 14th, asking for an additional $1.8 million for the project, which now has a price tag between $3.5 and $4 million. Article F of the town warrants asks to see if the town will vote to appropriate a sum of money to pay additional costs of the town hall remediation, renovation, and modernization project, so-called, to determine whether this appropriation shall be raised by borrowing or otherwise to take or take any other action relative thereto. The article needs a two-thirds majority of town meeting to be approved. As the design and the due diligence has been done over the last year or so, costs have continued to escalate, and we have several particular cost drivers that have been really significant in raising the costs associated with this project. Town Administrator Mitch Vieira told the Department of Public Works commissioners at their August 25th meeting. One of the prime drivers is the mitigation of the asbestos and lead paint. There are multiple locations in Town Hall that have asbestos on them, he said. In particular, Vieira said asbestos has been found in the building's tiles and in the areas located above Town Hall's drop ceiling. The tiles themselves are considered hot, he said. He said the work also will remove and replace the building's electrical system. The town hall renovation project began in April and is anticipated to last approximately 2 years. The Department of Public Works commissioners approved the article for financing the additional renovation. Vieira said the article also is backed by the select board. Vieira said $1 million in borrowing under for Article F was approved. In addition, he said about $750,000 in funding from the American Rescue Plan Act of 2021 would help finance the project. Public Works Director Aaron Sulufo said the town is still working with the design and engineering team to finalize the scope of the project, but he anticipates the overall cost will range between $3.5 and $4 million. The project will need to go out to formal bid, Sulufo said, adding the design phase is 95% complete. As design and engineering work progressed, additional problematic areas were located or worse than originally addressed, Sulufo said. Coupled with significantly rising building construction costs, the town is seeking the additional funding authorization. The town continues to diligently look for grants and outside funding sources to defray project costs, including an application through the Green Communities Program, he said. Besides the presence of lead paint, as well as asbestos in town hall ceilings, window caulking, and floors, Sulufo pointed to the need to replace the building's electrical system, aging windows, and to install a new HVAC system. Vieira said it is too early to determine how long Town Hall will be closed during the project. During the closure, much of the town's business has been conducted next door at the Town Hall Annex at 34 Broadway and in other municipal buildings. The company, N5 NV5 Architects was awarded the contract for the project by the Select Board. Special town meeting will be held at 5:30 p.m. September 14th in the auditorium at Rockport High School, 24 Jordan's Lane. Markey versus Moulton brings out voters. It's written by Bobby Grady. Dampened by raindrops, Cape Ann residents trickled into the polls Tuesday morning for a state primary featuring key contested races to decide party nominees ahead of the November 3 general election. And we, just as a note, given the timing of this reading, we do know that Senator Markey did beat Representative Moulton. Manchester by the Sea town clerk Christine Dixon said she thought Tuesday morning's rainy weather might hinder some voters, but by 9:30 a.m., exactly 100 residents had cast ballots. 571 of Manchester's 4,495 registered voters already had mailed ballots. "It's good," Dixon said. "It's going smoothly." Despite the weather early in the day, Rockport Town Clerk Melanie Waddell said she expected many of the town's 6,279 registered voters would cast ballots. "With so many contested races on the Democratic primary ballot, I think we will have a larger turnout than usual, with many voters making last-minute decisions," Waddell said. Large turnouts were one reason Cape Ann city and town clerks expected to have unofficial results after the Gloucester Daily Times went to press Tuesday night. At the state level, incumbent and Gloucester resident Andrew Drew Tarr is vying to win the Democratic nomination for the 5th Essex District state representative seat against challenger and former Rockport Select Board member Sarah Wilkinson. Also vying for the state representative seat is Manchester by the Sea Republican Christina D'Alessio, who's running unopposed for her party's nomination, and Essex Independent Gilbert Frieden. The four candidates all campaigned to fill the seat, ultimately won by Tarr during the special election held earlier this year after the death of longtime Representative Ann Margaret Ferrante. Ferrante passed in November last year following a long battle with pancreatic cancer. At the federal level, incumbent U.S. Senator Ed Markey was competing against U.S. Representative Seth Moulton in one of the primary's marquee races, which has been framed around generational change in Washington, D.C. Several of Gloucester's 24,056 registered voters said Tuesday morning that Markey and Moulton race was the most important race to them. Amelia Innovation Middle School social worker Dan Graham said the Democratic Party needs to find its identity of the U.S. Senate race and would be casting his vote largely based on education. Ron Sinico also cited the U.S. Senate race as the most important this election season and was basing his vote on two things. Cost of living is up there, that's number one, and being able to fight back against the Trump administration, that's number two, he said. Other voters, such as Mary Flaherty, said pushing back against the Trump administration is the main reason she views the Markey-Moulton race as the most important. Brian and Deborah Darby both cited the race for Moulton's U.S. House seat as the most important to them for several of the same reasons, saying they are voting in straight opposition of the Trump administration. Democrats on Tuesday's ballot vying to move on to November's race for Moulton's seat are Bethany Andrus Beck of Middleton, John Betcha of Linfield, Jamie Belsito of Topsfield, Dan Coe of Andover, and Tram Wynn of Andover. A sixth, Salem veterinarian Mariah Lancaster, recently dropped out of the race and endorsed Wynn. Again, Wynn's last name is N-G-U-Y-E-N, is the spelling. The winner will face Republican Micah Q. Jones, an Essex attorney and U.S. Army veteran, who is running unopposed for his party's nomination. Longtime Gloucester poll worker and resident Tom Kehoe said voter participation was moving ahead without a hitch Tuesday morning. "It's been steady. We've had little spurts." Over in Essex, town clerk Amy Akel said her office received approximately 450 vote-by-mail ballot requests from the town's 3,035 registered voters. Tuesday, primary turnout was seen as solid. "It's been pretty steady," Akel said Tuesday morning. "Hopefully that continues and we have a good turnout. I'm hoping for a good turnout, but we'll see if the inclement weather affects that." Minerali wins $75,000 grant, money to be used for coastal resilience efforts. It's written by Stephen Hagen. Manchester by the Sea. A climate technology startup in town has won a state grant aimed at developing new solutions to clean energy and climate change challenges. Minerali, just like it sounds, M-I-N-E-R-A-L-I Incorporated, was awarded a $75,000 grant for its work developing carbon capture technology utilizing components from the ocean. Minerali plans to use the grant money to help develop a carbon capture technology that utilizes a proprietary electrochemical process to extract and store carbon using seawater or brine water. The award was one of $9.5 million awarded through the Massachusetts Clean Energy Center by the Healy Driscoll Administration. The 36 projects to develop sustainable materials, design better batteries, and strengthen coastal resilience. Project recipients span technologies at different stages of development, from researchers building and testing initial prototypes to companies preparing their technologies for commercial endeavors. Massachusetts is home to world-class researchers and companies developing the next generation of climate technologies, Governor Mara Healey said. We're proud to support their work to bring these new technologies to market, create good jobs, and grow our climate tech economy. Climate tech is the use of technology and software to reduce greenhouse gas emissions and protect communities from the effects of changing climate. We want climate tech companies to start, grow, and stay in Massachusetts, Lieutenant Governor Kim Driscoll said. These awards will help communities test their technologies, attract private investment, and get their products to market. Efforts to reach officials at Minerali were unsuccessful before publication. According to Rebecca Tepper, Secretary of the State Department of Energy and Environmental Affairs, bear with me a second, program and investments has attracted $3 billion in private and public funds. These companies are working on solutions to real challenges facing our energy system, Tepper said, helping them move from an idea or prototype to a technology that can be deployed is critical to meeting our growing energy needs and building a stronger, more resilient grid. Massachusetts Clean Energy Center is a state economic development agency dedicated to accelerating the growth of the clean energy and climate tech sector across the state. Its work is aimed at spurring job creation, delivering statewide environmental benefits, increasing affordability, and securing long-term economic opportunities for residents in Massachusetts. Since 2010, the agency has awarded $990 million in changing energy systems and is precipitating the need for new technologies to help. Survey to inform vision for future, turned by Stephen Hagen. Essex, a plan to improve the business climate in downtown Essex is developing with the introduction of a survey to create a, quote, vision for the future. Organizers of the survey, a joint effort by the town and the Greater Cape Ann Chamber of Commerce, are seeking the public's input. A, quote, visioning session will be held at 6:30 p.m. Tuesday, September 29th at Town Hall at 30 Martin Street. Organizers indicate the gathering will also be available online via a link to 1623 Studios. But in advance of the visioning session, those involved are asking the public to take a pre-event anonymous survey to determine next steps in the process and better inform decision makers. Our town center is the heart of our coastal and historic community, primarily encompassing Main Street from John Wise Avenue to Southern Avenue, reads the introduction to the online survey. Questions in the survey include, what best describes you? How long have you been connected to the community? How often do you visit Town Center? What is your age group? The Downtown Essex Visioning Survey can be found at Essex Mass, so it's essexma.org, and there'll be a link to the survey. Colleen Murdoch, the Chamber's Director of Community Relations, said the survey will provide a baseline understanding of how people experience the Town Center and what they believe could make for a more vibrant, welcoming, and economically strong area. It asks about everything from businesses and activities people would like to see to parking, pedestrian connections, public spaces, and other possible improvements, she said. We regularly meet with town officials and local businesses to help facilitate communication, and the forum gives us an opportunity to broaden that conversation while focusing attention specifically on the future of the downtown, Murdoch said. Selectman Dexter Lee Viator characterized the initiative as a strong collaborative effort between the town and the chamber to engage the entire community, both businesses and residents, on their vision for Essex. Understanding what community members are looking for beforehand will ensure a productive conversation and effective collective brainstorming, Lee Viator said. I am thrilled that residents and businesses have this opportunity to come together with the chamber and local officials to forge the best path forward for economic development. In Essex, we need to broaden our tax base, and participating in these visioning sessions is a crucial step toward bringing in additional revenue, he said. Lee Viator said the feedback gathered from the survey is vital to informing discussions. The survey results will help inform the discussion at the September 29 visioning session, where we can explore some of these themes in greater depth, Murdoch said. From there, the goal is to give the town and the chamber a clearer picture of community priorities so we can better align future planning, economic development efforts, and the downtown initiatives around a shared vision for a vibrant and prosperous Essex Town Center. Lawrence's Maharajan, that's M-A-H-R-A-J-A-N, bridges the distance. It's a Lebanese-American celebration. It's written by Terry Date. Rajita Ramey is working in the spice-scented kitchen at St. Anthony Maronite Church on Amesbury Street. She stands at a long table side by side with fellow parishioners, all wearing women wearing aprons, bouffant caps, and blue kitchen gloves. Volunteers are readying for Maharajan, preparing kibbeh, K-I-B-B-E-H, one of many Lebanese delights to be served at the festival. Maharajan, which in Arabic means festival, bridges distant mountain villages in Lebanon to the plains and hills of the Merrimack Valley over 3 days each September on Labor Day weekend. Two Lebanese customs, hospitality and welcoming strangers, are mainstays at the festival. The Lebanese have a saying, "Welcome me before you feed me," Ramey said. The kibbeh crew in the kitchen are preparing that welcome. Their easy silence is interspersed with mixing, patting, chatting, and the light rattle of cooking trays and laughter. Together they make a music like tambourine shakes in air, tinged by black pepper, cumin, and cinnamon. The outdoor festival, Friday through Sunday, is in the North Lawrence Plains neighborhood, where once thousands of Lebanese American people lived, dating back to the 1890s. Guests this weekend will come from as far away as Florida, California, Canada, and Europe. Admission is free. Entertainment is free. The only cost is food and drink. Maharajan is the church's largest fundraiser and will draw some 15,000 visitors. That's right, 15,000 visitors. The festival has grown. 10 years ago, the kitchen made 5 trays of kibbeh. Now they make 21 trays. The same increase holds for the shawarma, kebabs, tabbouleh, hummus, stuffed grape leaves, and sweets including baklava and mamoul. Kibbeh is a layered bulgur and beef dish to be chilled and then baked. On this midday, Mona Koder is at the mixer. Layla Gaya patting down the kibbeh layers, who get Safir, flattening the top and cutting portions. Ramey's mom is here. Gaya has been making kibbeh for her family for years. She learned it from her mom, and she from her mom passed on for generations. Making it for festival goers is only fitting. That's a tradition, she said. That's love. The kibbeh will be served with sides including salad, French fries, and hummus. Huguette and the crew are working hard and steady to make 600 servings of kibbeh this day. I remember that we work like a team here, and that's the best thing of all, and I like it. Ramey said organizers remind servers to portion the meals uniformly, but they don't listen. Usually the folks who are serving, they want the plate to look rich and to look generous, so they always add extra, Ramey said. It's part of the hospitality and welcoming atmosphere that permeates the entire festival. Visitors will slide among the tables. The chicken shawarma shawarma stands and kebab grills, the hookahs, watching dabki dancers, listening to singers and sidestepping kids in Mickey Mouse costumes. Rami, like many Lebanese Americans who have roots in Lawrence and Methuen, now lives in Salem, New Hampshire. In 1984, she and her parents moved from Lebanon to Methuen. She was 15 and did not speak English. They visited Maharajan that first year, and the familiarity she felt among the big tents and music brought joy. Rami has been coming back ever since, first as a visitor, then as a volunteer. She took a vacation day from her job with the state to be here today. It's one of my favorite things. Since 1971, Maharajan traditions have been closing the distance 5,000 miles between the old and new homelands. Each wave of Lebanese immigrants came to Lawrence for a chance at a better life while trying to preserve their culture, says the Reverend Edgar Anisi, who came to Lawrence from Lebanon in July 2022. Reverend Edgar said Maharajan teaches youngsters about their culture. Maharajan is also an opportunity to welcome the nation that welcomed them. She said welcoming strangers with hospitality traces back to the people living in Lebanon's mountain villages. At the houses on the roads, all the houses on the roads had a water jar outside and provided food or a place to rest. They were ready for anyone who asked, he said. Customs also relate to how much suffering people in the war-torn country of Lebanon have endured, so they know the value of life and the value of people, and that's why they make sure to receive everyone and to show love and give that love to everyone, he said. Here's an editorial from today's Times. Purple flags of sorrow also deliver hope. As a crowd stood solemnly on Boston Common across from the State House on Monday, they faced 20,000 purple flags staked into the ground amid the dwindling days of summer. It was International Opioid Overdose Awareness Day, and inherent to each of those small purple flags was the massive task of representing a life lost to tragedy. In just a decade or so, that's the number of deaths, 20,000, attributed to heroin, fentanyl, and other opioid-related overdoses in the state. Today, we remember the people we have lost to overdose and stand with the families and friends who carry that grief every day, Governor Mara Healey said in remarks on the Common. The opioid epidemic can largely be traced back to the overprescription of OxyContin, a powerful painkiller that was released in a 10-milligram tablet by the Purdue Pharmaceutical Company in 1996 and billed as far less addictive than other such medications. But OxyContin is highly addictive, and inasmuch requires people take more and more to achieve the same results. Purdue's owners, the Sackler family, upped the dose to 20, then 40, then 80 milligrams, and in 2000 released a mind-boggling 160-milligram tablet. As patients found themselves no longer able to be prescribed Oxy, but addicted to it, they turned to street drugs, at the time primarily heroin, soon fentanyl, a synthetic opioid 50 times more potent than heroin, found its way to main streets. Narcan, the overdose-reversing drug that today is routinely carried by first responders and available, often for free, to the public in pharmacies, was little known and not generally stocked by municipalities. Overdose deaths spiked. Here in Essex County, then County Attorney Jonathan Blodgett declared an opioid epidemic in 2010. 16 years and so much effort later, the storyline has turned from tragic to increasingly hopeful. That doesn't erase the carnage. 1 million-plus Americans are dead, but it does mean that the efforts have dramatically slowed the bleeding. The latest data shows a notable decline in Massachusetts, with 978 confirmed or suspected opioid-related deaths in 2025. The first year in many that the number has dropped below 1,000, according to the State Department of Public Health. Further, 978 deaths is nearly a 60% decline since the state's record high of 2,364 deaths in 2022, the agency reported. Nationally, about 70,000 Americans died of drug overdoses last year, nearly 14% fewer than the previous year, according to preliminary data from the Federal Centers for Disease Control and Prevention. It was the third straight annual drop, the CDC said, making it the longest decline in decades. There's much to be encouraged about, but this is far from the period at the end of the sentence. To the contrary, officials and citizens must remain on guard and arm themselves with the education and awareness that will sustain the forward momentum. Help is available, recovery is possible, and no one should ever feel ashamed to ask for support, Lieutenant Governor Kim Driscoll said Monday. With some of the strictest prescribing laws in the nation and the smart dispersion of tens of millions of dollars from multi-state settlements with opioid makers and distributors such as Purdue Pharma, Massachusetts leaders are showing that their commitment is eradicating this longstanding crisis and is not just political lip service. Behind every flag is a life, a story, and a community that still feels that loss, Healy told the crowd. We will honor them by continuing to expand the proven services that prevent overdoses, support recovery, and save lives. Massachusetts activists and leaders are putting in the work. The outcome is revealed in the progress. Carry on. Time for a letter. Green goals should be our focus. Melissa Hoffer's departure as Massachusetts' first cabinet-level climate chief represents a significant loss of institutional knowledge and leadership at a critical moment for climate action. Governor Mara Healey stated that when I created the nation's first cabinet-level climate chief position, I knew we needed someone with the expertise to make climate action a whole-of-government priority, and Melissa delivered on that mission. Hoffer may have been the right person to make climate action a major priority, but did the governor provide the support needed to make this role a success? The state is under great pressure to make energy more affordable for residents. During the past year, Healy has moved away from full-scale support for transitioning to renewable energy in favor of an all-of-the-above approach that combines natural gas expansion with renewable energy. Balancing a difficult transition to renewables, together with the need to reduce energy costs, is a difficult task, of course, but making renewable energy the priority will provide the clean and affordable energy Massachusetts needs. The state's climate plan calls for a 50% reduction in greenhouse emissions, and that being from 1990 levels by 2030. That goal, of course, should be our focus, and it's written by Marvin Berkowitz of Needham. Thanks so much for listening. Please be sure to join us again tomorrow for another edition of the Gloucester Daily Times. And, of course, have a great evening.
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5: Here's the forecast for the Boston and South Shore area on the Talking Information Center from the National Weather Service. For today, partly sunny, temperatures in the lower 70s. Clouds move in late overnight, showers possible, temperatures in the lower 60s. On Thursday, cloudy, more showers possible, temperatures in the mid-70s. The sun rose this morning at 6:12, setting at 7:16 this evening. Stay tuned for more. Heading your way next on the Talking Information Center.
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Hello, this is Kathleen, and today, Wednesday, September 2nd, I'll be reading to you from the Daily News of Newburyport. Sunflower Fun at Colby Farm by Matt Petrie. Newbury. A sea of yellow under bright blue skies was the first thing visitors saw Monday morning when crossing the bridge at Colby Farm over its iconic sunflower field, which opened to the general public Thursday. "We had a great weekend," owner Elizabeth Knight said. "Lots of people, good weather. The flowers are beautiful. We are going to get some rain over the next couple of days, so we just hope that it's not too heavy, although we do need the rain." Highlighted by clear sunny days from above, the sunflower field was a hub of activity Monday morning, with the parking lot nearly full by 10 a.m. Walking from the lot to the field, many families stopped to take photos, with young children eagerly lining themselves against a sunflower measuring stick to the right of the bridge leading to the field. Knight said that they added a few extra photo ops this year. "We have a bathtub out there," Knight said. "We got some things that they can put their heads through and take their pictures. We got a measuring stick out there for them. We added cornhole this year. At the sunflower field itself, dozens of small groups were lined up along the first row of flowers, with some set up with easels for painting and others posing for group photos. A few groups laid out blankets away from the flowers, appearing content to drink in the scenery farther from the crowds. Visiting from Boston to meet up with some photography friends, Mary Cuddy said it was her first time seeing the sunflowers after her friends insisted she check them out. They said that this was a great place, and it is, she said. Cuddy said she was blown away by the scale of it all. "It's enormous," Cuddy said. "It's beautiful. It's amazing. And even with all these people, you can still do your own thing." Taking a moment to adjust her camera, she described the photos she was taking. "I started with wide angle to get all of the flowers with the blue sky in the back," Cuddy said. "That uses one lens, and then I switched now to a macro lens to get in very close to the bees and the sides of the flowers, and it's really beautiful." Dropping in from Amesbury, Tina Peel said she and her husband Robert come to see the flowers each year. "We like walking through the sunflowers, and we always get the best pictures," she said. She said she would recommend everyone come out to see them at least once. "The memories will last a lifetime," Tina Peel said. Farther into the field near the first bend of flowers, Erin Wise was monitoring her two young children as they chased each other. "They love to explore," Wise said. They wanted to see them every year. Traveling from Salem, she said visiting sunflowers has become something of a family tradition, joking that being tall and blonde herself, she fit right in. "They've always been my favorite," she said. Wise said she loved taking photos of her kids having fun in the flowers. "Mostly memories for myself. But if there's a good one, I'll throw it in a Christmas card," Wise said. Knight said the field will be open through Sunday when they will have their annual cut-down party from 10 a.m. to 6 p.m. "We'll park you out back and we'll sell you a bag and you'll take home what you want," Knight said. Live music will be provided by the Foo Fighters cover band Foo Family, starting at 1 p.m., and at 4 p.m., there will be a pie eating contest. Welcome back. First day begins for many students. I'm Matt Petrie.

0: and Caitlin D. Newburyport. With many area students set for their first day back in classrooms today, school superintendents across the region shared their thoughts heading into the new school year. I absolutely love the school year because everything you do in the summertime prepares for those students to come back, Pentucket Superintendent Justin Bartholomew said. Pentucket students, along with those in Amesbury and in Newburyport, are back at it today. The first day of school at Triton Schools is September 8th, the day after Labor Day. Bartholomew said one of the last steps in getting ready has been preparing the district's 22 new staff members. It's so fun to have them here because with them here, they're learning. Hey, this is how things work. We like to tell them, you are a professional educator. This is what you've been taught to do, and you are in a great place where we're going to support you. We're going to take care of you, and you're going to support and take care of those kids. In terms of goals for the district this year, he said they'll have done a lot in the last 8 years in terms of curriculum and professional development. And this year, what we're really going to focus on is just giving the teachers more time to get together, to collaborate, to look at their scores. And I'm not talking about the MCAS scores. I'm talking about our own internal scores when we do assessments to see where the kids are, what the kids' goals are, trying to work through what are some of the ways we can increase them for the kids meeting their goals, Bartholomew said. He said a big point of emphasis for the district is addressing the rise of artificial intelligence. It is pervasive, obviously everywhere. It's not different in education, and it can be used as an incredibly beneficial tool, Bartholomew said. So we'll want to make sure that we start putting all of those guardrails up, teaching people about AI in education. In Amesbury, the new school year comes with a new superintendent, Stephen Zdravic. Zdravic officially stepped into the role of superintendent on July 1st. And said he and central office staff have been preparing for student arrivals since the summer began. There is everything from transportation logistics to making sure that our onboarding is happening, he said. We have a wonderful group of new staff joining us this year. And so all of the hiring and preparation and teachers going through class lists, looking at what their students need and setting up classrooms, doing the bulletin boards. There's a lot of work and a lot of energy that goes into the beginning of the school. Zdravic said he is looking forward to students' return to school and emphasized that the district's teachers who return to school Monday feel similarly. It's exciting having kids come back to school. We had our opening day yesterday, and teachers have a day today, and there's definitely a palpable excitement to seeing the kids come back, and it's not lost on me how much work is involved that teachers are doing right now to get ready, he said Tuesday. Like Zdravic and district staff, Amesbury Mayor Cassandra Gove was present for opening day Monday and also remarked on the enthusiasm. I can't wait to visit our classrooms and experience our schools full of laughter and learning again. We had a tremendous opening session with our faculty and staff this morning. The energy was contagious, she said Monday. Gove added that she was glad to welcome new faces such as Zdravic in the district and that she is excited to see the impact they will make on Amesbury. After a year marked by significant retirements, we're welcoming several new faces across the district, including our new superintendent. This fresh leadership brings enthusiasm, new perspectives, and a shared commitment to our students. It truly feels like a new chapter, and I am excited for all that we will accomplish together this year, she said. Over in Newburyport, Superintendent Sean Gallagher said a lot of the work getting ready for school this year has been focused on wrapping up construction projects, including roof work at Knock Middle School and Newburyport High School. The City Council approved funding for both projects in March through two bond orders. One requested $3,322,300 to pay the remaining costs of the partial roof replacement at the high school. The second requested $3,201,297 to pay the remaining costs of the partial roof replacement at the middle school. The total construction cost for both projects is $7,013,597. As part of the Massachusetts School Building Authority's Accelerated Repair Program, Newburyport will be reimbursed $2,880,454, leaving a total cost to the city of $4,133,143. Both projects are about 95% done, with the remaining work expected to have no impact on the school year. On a recent edition of Mayor's Corner, Mayor Sean Reardon praised all of the effort that went into making sure that the roof work was done in time for the start of school. Just hats off to the schools and James McSweeney for just overseeing all that work this summer and also getting our schools ready for students next week, Reardon said during his weekly video podcast. In terms of goals for the year, Gallagher said they plan to continue a K-5 literacy pilot program, expand math recovery intervention programs, and introduced a new math pilot program at Knock. And then one of the pieces as we get into the school year that has been a concentrated effort in looking at is our chronic absenteeism, Gallagher said. So we have reduced that. This will be the third year in a row with reduced chronic absenteeism. So a lot of the credit goes to the faculty and the support staff there. Both students said they could not wait to come welcome the staff back as they finish getting ready for Wednesday. We are so excited to see everybody, Bartholomew said. In the Triton Regional School District, classes do not start until September 8th, but Superintendent Brian Forget said the teachers are ready. Like in Amesbury, the staff gathered for a district-wide meeting on Monday at Triton Regional High School before making their way to their respective schools, Forget said. We had a fun, engaging time yesterday morning, and then after we're all together, everyone shifts back to their schools and has those opening sessions where it's everything from mandatory training to starting to get ready for the school year individually as a school and then teachers in the classrooms prepping as well, he said Tuesday. Forget said he is excited to see students and staff return to school and noted that their presence was missed by central office staff during the summer months. Students and teachers, it's always mixed to come back after an amazing summer, he said. For us, where we've been here all summer, it is so great to see everyone back in the halls. It is very quiet and very busy over the summer for us, closing out a school year and getting ready for the next one. But it is always amazing to see the students and the teachers return, because that's why we are here. Now, with the start of the school year less than a week away, Forget simply said he was excited to see the students and faculty return to the halls of Triton Public Schools. "I can't wait to see everyone," he said. As I see it, "Make Amends Complete the Connection" by Doug Wilcox. The pastoral beauty along Newburyport's narrow two-lane Hale Street is striking, yet the lush greenery and rolling farmland conceal a troubling story. To understand what is at stake on Hale Street, follow the numbers from east to west. Near the eastern end of Hale Street sits Newburyport's new multi-million dollar recreation and youth center, slated to open this fall. To the west lie neighborhoods containing a remarkable share of Newburyport's families and children. Consider the numbers. More than one in five students projected to attend Newburyport Public Schools in 2026-27 live in the defined Hale Street access area. 463 children, or 21.1% of projected district enrollment. Those figures come from an August 17th public records response from Newburyport Public Schools. Approximately 2,750 residents live in that same neighborhood. This represents about 15% of Newburyport's population. Approximately 930 households are there as well, roughly one in nine occupied households in the city. The concentration of school-aged families is especially striking. The Hale Street access area has nearly twice as many public school students per household as Newburyport as a whole. Residential development in the West End began in 1961. 65 years later, Hale Street still lacks a continuous, safe bicycle and pedestrian connection between those neighborhoods and the rest of Newburyport. This is not merely inconvenient, it is inequitable. On one note on terminology, the Hale Street access area includes the city-defined West End, the Cherry Hill neighborhoods, and households along Hale Street. Hale Street is beguiling. Its beauty makes the missing connection easy to overlook. Yet the consequences of transportation decisions made generations ago persist. A child wants to bicycle to school or meet a friend. A teenager wants to get to the new youth center without asking for a ride. A parent looks at the route and decides the safest option is to drive. The child becomes a passive passenger rather than an active young person building autonomy and independence. Newburyport built much of its West End during the automobile era. The resulting neighborhoods contain looping streets, cul-de-sacs, and relatively few through connections. Hale Street became one of the principal routes linking those neighborhoods with the rest of the city. But the safe pedestrian and bicycle connection never came with them. The important question now is not whether the problem has been studied enough. It has. By 2018, Newburyport was publicly considering alternatives for improving pedestrian and bicycle access on Hale Street. In 2023, the city moved forward with planning and conceptual design. By 2025, it had identified an 8-foot shared-use path as the preferred alternative. The city knows the problem. It has studied the corridor. It has chosen a preferred solution. What Hale Street now requires is a sustained priority. Major infrastructure projects are difficult. Wetlands matter. Utilities matter. Drainage matters. Permitting matters. Public money matters. Hale Street presents all of those challenges. Newburyport has solved difficult infrastructure problems before. The Clipper City Rail Trail, major downtown infrastructure, recreational facilities, and the business park all required planning, permitting, funding, and persistence. The business park was built not because of its challenges were easy to overcome. Instead, the city decided the project mattered enough to solve the difficult parts. Hale Street faces some of those same challenges. Hale Street deserves that same seriousness. That means more than finding the cheapest way to say the project has been completed. Public money should be spent carefully, but carefully does not mean cheaply. Newburyport should build a safe, durable connection designed for children, ordinary riders, pedestrians, and people using mobility devices. Build it to last. A false economy today simply hands another bill to the next generation. And Hale Street is not solely a West End concern. A citywide school, library, park, trail, or youth center belongs to everyone. But public investments serve residents equitably only when people throughout the city can reach them safely. A connected city cannot end at Interstate 95. The West End is not asking for special treatment. It is asking Newburyport to apply to Hale Street the same seriousness, persistence, and standard of public stewardship it has brought to other difficult projects. Infrastructure manifests a community's values. The challenge before Newburyport is one of equity. Providing a connection clearly needed by a large segment of its population. Residents will soon have opportunities to make that case. The Community Preservation Committee begins its annual funding cycle with a public hearing in October. Residents can attend and speak in support of recreation funding for the Hale Street connection. If the city applies for construction funding for the Doe Run to Low Street section, residents can also submit letters of support. Then, in January, the City Council is expected to begin reviewing the 2028 to 2032 capital plan. Hale Street should remain a high priority with sufficient funding and a realistic timetable to carry the project through design, permitting, and construction. Show up. Speak up. Voices count. Newburyport developed the West End. Newburyport inherited the transportation consequences of that development. Newburyport now has the opportunity to make amends, not by looking backward, but by looking forward. There is a great deal riding on what happens next. Independence for children, mobility for families, access to public resources, and whether Newburyport provides the same practical transportation choices to all of its neighborhoods. The time for waiting is over. Finish the connection. Equity rides on Hale Street. Douglas Wilcox lives in Newburyport near Hale Street. Newburyport Documentary Film Festival returns. Newburyport. The 22nd Newburyport Documentary Film Festival returns September 25th to the 27th at Firehouse Center for the Arts and the Screening Room. The festival features 35 films from local, regional, national, and international filmmakers. Selected from a large number of entries, the festival spans a wide range of subject matter, from intimate introspection, personal stories, to the profound impact of global issues. Nearly all of the filmmakers will travel to Newburyport to engage with audiences and other filmmakers. The weekend also features a filmmakers roundtable on Saturday, September 26th, from 5:30 to 6:30 p.m. at the Coffee Factory, and the YES Award Young Emerging Filmmakers Showcase on Friday, September 25th at 3 p.m. at the Screening Room. The festival was established in 2004 as Massachusetts's first all-documentary film festival. Featuring high-caliber, thought-provoking documentary films from established and emerging filmmakers. Regarded as a filmmakers' film festival with over 600 films screened, as well as part of the series The Watch Club in its 21-year history and more than 10 Oscar contenders, including two lead contenders in 2024, Porcelain Wars and Sugarcane have been featured, as well as 50-plus films broadcasted on platforms such as HBO and PBS post-festival viewing. For more information, visit nbptdocufest.org. Volunteers needed to beautify gardens, Georgetown. The Town Selectmen and Conservation Commission are moving forward with a major overhaul and rejuvenation of the Georgetown Town Gardens. Volunteers are needed to remove debris, fences, and plastics, etc., on plots not in use. The cleanup will begin on September 26th and go through the next week. Volunteers with metal detectors are a priority, as well as small four-wheelers to transport the debris for disposal. Volunteers can call Alan Alston at 508-451-1987. Thank you so much for listening, and I hope you all have a safe and well day.
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9: Hello, everyone. My name is Glenn King from the Talking Information Center. Today is the second day of September, and I will be reading from the Providence Journal. Our first article today is titled Billionaire Money Shaping Rhode Island Races by Colin Hogan. Just days before the primary election in Rhode Island, hundreds of thousands of dollars in donations from out-of-state billionaires are beginning to deploy in local races for Providence City Council and Mayor, as well as the gubernatorial contest and races for Providence area state representatives. The money comes from a group created and controlled by the billionaires John Arnold, a hedge fund manager, and former Enron executive, and Reed Hastings, a founder of Netflix. Two independent expenditure groups that supported charter school expansion called Stop the Wait Rhode Island and Collective Action for Education have received a cumulative $649,800 in donations from Arnold's and Hastings' political spending machine called Campaign for Great Public Schools within the last month. These local groups have started to spend on behalf of moderate Democrats more friendly to charter schools, including Helena Folks, Brett Smiley, and a number of state representatives and Providence City Council candidates. The Campaign for Great Public Schools, the out-of-state group that also does business as City Fund, has pumped millions into elections in Colorado, New Jersey, Louisiana, and other states for nearly a decade, usually to support pro-charter school candidates. Neither Arnold nor Hastings, the men behind Campaign for Great Public Schools, are known to live in Rhode Island. But Arnold has made previous forays into supporting Rhode Island politicians, including when his foundation backed Gina Raimondo's first gubernatorial campaign in 2014. In that same election, Arnold's money also supported an organization that promoted Angel Taveras, who was Raimondo's opponent and the then Providence mayor. The revelation of new money sloshing in local races comes just after the New York Times reported on August 31st that huge sums of dark money fundraising are influencing midterm elections across the country, including more than $600 million pouring into a Senate race in Michigan. Nearly every major primary and battleground race this fall has been or will be shaped by secret funds, the Times reported. While the total dollars spent by independent expenditure groups in Rhode Island elections looks small in comparison, the Campaign for Great Public Schools infusion was among the largest single-source donations made through an independent expenditure filing this year, according to the Journal's review of campaign finance records. It doesn't take much money to influence the outcome of elections in Rhode Island, said John Marion, executive director of Common Cause Rhode Island, a nonprofit that advocates for government transparency. Marion sees the rise in the unlimited independent fundraising that began after the U.S. Supreme Court's 2010 Citizens United decision as corrosive to democracy. He said it can mean candidates who have these big money backers don't need to raise money in small increments from actual Rhode Islanders. However, Marion said that the Campaign for Great Public Schools, though using the same fundraising mechanism as dark money donors, isn't dark money per se, because we know Arnold, a well-known political actor, is likely the source of the funding, he said. The issue of charter schools has also become a major point of division among local and statewide candidates. Charter students in Rhode Island, who are more likely to be low income, students of color, and to come from urban areas, have actually academically outperformed both statewide averages and demographically similar students who attend nearby public schools, according to studies from Stanford University and the Rhode Island Public Expenditure Council in recent years. Opponents of charter schools, however, say that charter schools undermine traditional public schools by diverting state and district money, which follows charter students out of their district when they enroll in a charter. Thousands of Rhode Island families are currently on waiting lists to attend charter schools. The influx of pro-charter funds have only come to light months after they were originally donated to the two local groups, Stop the Wait Rhode Island and Collective Action for Education, because state campaign finance laws mandate disclosure only when donations are spent on elections. The donations originally landed in those local groups' bank accounts in March and May, just as Governor Dan McKee, who was a longtime supporter of charter schools, flipped his position to help implement a 3-year moratorium on new charter schools. Now Folks, his opponent in the gubernatorial primary, is listed among the candidates supported by Collective Action for Education, one of the groups that has received the out-of-state money. Because support for charter schools divides many moderate and progressive Democrats, the high-profile flipping of McKee likely drew the funds from the politically active pro-charter billionaires, according to Marion. Arnold and Hastings have been involved in political fundraising for decades. They launched City Fund in 2018 to support charter school networks through political donations. In recent years, that group has also done business as Campaign for Great Public Schools on its website. City Fund identifies 15 states and more than 20 cities where it has invested, including through local partnerships and donations. But the funds don't need to be disclosed until they were spent on elections. Marion, who helped write the state's disclosure law in 2011, said, "The law was innovative at the time because the previous law in Rhode Island, and in most states to this day, still don't require reporting of transfers between independent expenditure groups. We were trying to peel back the onions of the real source of the money. Now that the two local groups have begun making expenditures, they've disclosed the source of their funds in accordance with the law." Janie Segway Rodriguez, founder and CEO of Stop the Wait Rhode Island, issued a written statement to the journal through a spokesperson. Quote, "Rhode Island parents, especially black and brown parents in communities like Providence, Pawtucket, Woonsocket, and Central Falls, have been waiting far too long for a seat at the table. Thousands of families are currently sitting on a wait list to get their kids into a public school that's right for them." Close quote. She continued, quote, "Earlier this year, state and local politicians, backed by special interests, enacted a ban on new charter public schools, forcing parents and students to wait indefinitely for the opportunities they seek. Stop the Wait and the hundreds of Rhode Island families in our organization are backing candidates up and down the ballot who are willing to stand up for kids, reject entrenched political and special interests, and understand that our public education system is stronger when we have many types of public schools to meet the needs of all kids. Stop the Wait Rhode Island has now started to spend, including more than $25,000 to support Brett Smiley in late August, and has spent tens of thousands more to support city council candidates Jenny Mercado, Ward 6, Brian Guzman, Ward 11, Belen Florenz, Ward 12, and Connor Bleer, Ward 13, and is supporting state house candidates Arlette Hidalgo, District 12, and Naomi Barrett, District 14. Segway Rodriguez herself is running for a state house seat in District 22, representing Warwick. She is also listed as among the candidates supported by the other local group that received out-of-state funds. The Collective Action for Education, which received roughly $150,000 from the Arnold and Hastings-backed group, has now spent more than $20,000 to support candidates, including Jane Segui. Collective Action for Education is also supporting other candidates backed by Stop the Wait Rhode Island, including Mercado, Guzman, Flores, Bleer, Hidalgo, and Barrett. In addition, the group is supporting folks in the gubernatorial race. State Representative candidates Santos Javier, District 9, Ramon Perez, District 13, and Cameron St. Germain, District 65, and the City Council candidates Anna Vargas, Ward 7, and Pedro Espinal, Ward 10. Victor Capellan, founder and CEO of Collective Action for Education, emailed a statement to the Journal. Quote, "We receive funding from the Campaign for Great Public Schools, which shares our value of strengthening public education. And in doing so, we follow all required financial disclosures and Board of Education requirements. Our ultimate responsibility is to the students and families of Rhode Island who deserve high-quality public education options. All organizational decisions are made independently with them in mind." Capellan continued, "We're supporting education champions who believe every child deserves a great public school and who will put student families and communities ahead of special interests." End quote. What is a charter school? Charter schools, essentially, are publicly funded schools that operate independently. In Rhode Island, universities or nonprofits, and even public school districts, can apply to operate an independent school that has more autonomy than traditional public schools. About 7% of students statewide were enrolled in a charter school, according to a 2021 RIPAC analysis. But urban districts had many more students opting for charters, such as Central Falls, 33% of its students, and Providence, 18%. Many charter schools hope to innovate on how education is delivered in academically struggling school districts or economically struggling communities. They may propose, for example, a unique approach to education, to bilingual education, to community engagement, to science and math education, or to other operational or philosophical approaches. Justine Oliva, a researcher at the Rhode Island Public Expenditure Council, has studied the performance of charter schools in Rhode Island and has found them to be effective. She testified in the General Assembly to oppose the charter moratorium. Quote, Why we testified in opposition is that the charter public schools overall are providing better outcomes for students who do not have options, she said. Before the moratorium, the state could grant an applicant a, quote, charter, end quote, or legal permission to operate as a school. The state then maintains oversight of the school's performance, including on state tests, and may set performance benchmarks the charter school must meet. In Rhode Island, thousands more students hope to attend charter schools than there are available seats. When a charter school has too many applicants, it runs a lottery to determine admission and is not permitted to offer more seats than its state-approved charter dictates. Charters are also becoming a political anathema among some Democrats, especially within the more progressive wings of the party. Opponents point out that charter schools educate fewer students with learning disabilities, about half the percentage that traditional public schools do, according to RIPAC's 2021 analysis. They also sometimes must rely on traditional public schools for services that benefit severely disabled students, even when charter schools do enroll those students. That means traditional public schools are more often left with some of the heaviest financial burdens of the education system, while charter schools divert more money away with every student who enrolls. This article is entitled, Six Surprise Cuts by Pats at Deadline, by Jordy McElroy. The New England Patriots were forced to make some tough decisions at Sunday's NFL roster deadline, including cutting several players initially projected to make the final roster, such is the case every year around this time. What makes the Patriots' case unique this year, however, is that they are facing real depth issues at multiple positions. Add in the fact that they are coming off a season when they finished with a 14-3 record and made it to the Super Bowl, and it's clear that the team is facing more pressure than it has in years. Here were the biggest surprise roster cuts for the Patriots. Cornerback Kendall Vildor. Vildor was one of the training camp standouts in the defensive backfield. Granted, he didn't have a good showing in the preseason finale against the Cleveland Browns, but he has played well for most of the summer. He's also a veteran with more than 6 years of NFL experience, which might have been tempting to lean on for a team with depth issues like the Patriots. Saunders was safety John Saunders Jr. Saunders was an interception machine throughout the training camp. He even managed to snag a pick in the team's preseason opener against the Indianapolis Colts. Like Vildor and nearly every defensive player on the field, he had a disappointing showing in the Patriots' ugly loss in the preseason finale to the Browns. He still flashed as a player who always seemed to be in the right place at the right time to make a play. Running back Lan Larrison. Larrison was one of the early standouts at running back as an undrafted rookie last year, but a preseason injury abruptly ended his season before it had begun. He flashed at times this summer as well, but it wasn't enough to convince the Patriots to grant him a roster spot. They are likely to be hoping that he clears waivers and rejoins the team in the practice squad. Edge rusher Braden Swinson. For a second straight year, Swinson was caught up in the massive wave of 53-man roster cuts. He earned a spot on the practice squad last year and improved behind the scenes. Perhaps he'll get the chance to continue building on his craft with the Patriots, or has the time come for the former LSU standout defender to test the waters elsewhere. Defensive tackle Eric Gregory. Gregory was included in most 53-man roster projections for the Patriots ahead of Sunday's cuts. The second-year defender found himself on the outs, however, on cutdown day. Gregory had a decent summer at training camp, and given the lack of depth along the defensive front, he seemed to be an easy player to plug back in for a second season. Running back Jam Miller. The writing was on the wall for Miller when the Patriots agreed to a trade with the Arizona Cardinals for running back Corey Kinner. Before the Kinner trade, however, most mock drafts had the Patriots keeping either Miller, Larrison, or Hassan Haskins. As a rookie draft pick, Miller is a prime candidate to return to New England on the practice squad. This article is titled, Forever Chemicals Discovered in 22 More Tiverton Wells, Bringing the Total to 63, by Alex Kuffner. More wells in Tiverton have been found to be contaminated with forever chemicals as the extent of a drinking water crisis in the northeastern part of the town continues to expand. Another 22 wells were tested above the state drinking water standard and polyfluoroalkyl substances, or PFAS, bringing the total number of homes in the neighborhoods around Crandall Road with contaminated water to 63, according to the State Department of Environmental Management. It is the worst case of PFAS contamination of drinking water supplies in Rhode Island in nearly a decade, with concentrations of the chemical found at up to 200 times the standard deemed safe by state authorities. The chemicals, which are odorless, colorless, and have no taste, don't break down in the environment and have been linked to cancers, immune system problems, and low birth weights. The DEM got back the latest batch of test results August 27th. Kirsten Nunn, an environmental engineer with the agency who was helping oversee the state's response to the crisis, told the Journal. The DEM has the results for 110 homes so far and is still waiting on another 39. Staff expect to collect samples from additional homes next week. The agency started testing wells in the neighborhood south of Bulger Marsh Road in June, suspecting that they were at risk of contamination because of their proximity to a fire station that may have stored or used firefighting foams containing PFAS. Such foams have been used nationwide for decades because of their effectiveness in extinguishing liquid fuel fires. PFAS are man-made chemicals valued for their ability to repel oil, water, and grease. Besides firefighting foams, they've been used to coat cookware, clothing, and furniture and have been added to a range of other items, including makeup and dental floss. The most serious cases of water contamination have happened near factories that manufactured the substances in West Virginia and elsewhere. But other instances have arisen where military bases and fire stations that use the firefighting foams. The worst case to date in Rhode Island was discovered in 2018 in Burryville, when the water for about 175 people was found to have unsafe levels of chemicals. The DEM traced the source of contamination to foam used by the Oakland-Maplewood Fire District. In that incident, the pollution that spread to six private wells and one communal well used by the residents of Oakland Village. The ongoing crisis in Tiverton is much more widespread in terms of the number of wells where PFAS has been found above the state safety standard of 20 parts per trillion. The levels of contamination are also much higher than in Burrillville, where the highest concentrations top 200 ppt. In Tiverton, the highest levels of 4,000 ppt was found in a house next to the Tiverton Fire Department Station 3 on Crandall Road. Five other homes have levels above 1,600 ppt, the upper limit to remove PFAS for the household filtration systems. The initial rounds of testing in Tiverton were conducted south of the fire station. Test results showed that PFAS levels go down the further away a home is from the station, with concentrations dipping below the standard on Pershing Avenue. To the west, the DEM found safe levels along Bulger Marsh Road at Presidential Avenue. The new test results come from homes northeast of the station on Indian Hill Road, Restview Avenue, and Restville Valley Road, and farther south, including on Cynthia Avenue and Pershing Avenue. The levels in those homes in the parts per trillion are generally in the 20s and 30s, with a handful around 100, according to Nunn. She said the DEM is still waiting for results from neighborhoods north of the station on Stafford Road. Because the area of contamination is close to the Massachusetts state line, authorities in the state were notified. The Massachusetts Department of Environmental Protection is planning to test houses on the Fall River side of Bolduc's Lane next week. The DEM is paying to install filtration systems at the affected homes, but the process is taking time. Only one system is up and running so far. In the meantime, the town is supplying bottled water to residents with contaminated wells. As for the six homes with levels too high for filters, the town is working to speed up a proposal to connect them to the public water system operated by the North Tiverton Fire. Town Administrator Patrick Jones said he's working with the State Department of Health and the U.S. Department of Agriculture to get about $1 million in federal emergency funding to run a permanent water line to those homes before the end of the year. If we can get a permanent water line to them and get everyone else on water filtration, we should be okay until we can potentially secure more funding and start talking about installing those water lines to the other impacted residents in the spring, Jones told the town council in its August 24th meeting. Authorities are focused right now on testing homes and providing them with clean water. Nunn said that the source of the contamination will be up to the town. At the council meeting, Jones said that an investigation at the fire station will include its well. It is our plan to look at the fire station once all the private wells are tested, to go back to that fire station so we can look at testing in and around that area and with that well. This article is entitled, Rhode Island Energy Bills Are Rising, But Credits Could Save Customers Money, by Alex Kuffner. When state utilities regulators approved new distribution rates for Rhode Island Energy customers recently, the one piece of information missing was the impact on customer bills. The company's estimate was made public August 31st, and though bills are set to increase, the impact will be offset in the near term by credits worked out as part of the Public Utilities Commission's decision. The new rates for the state's largest energy company will raise the monthly electric bill for a typical residential customer who uses 500 kilowatt hours by $3.82 starting September 1st. Something similar will happen on the gas side, where the higher distribution rates will raise the annual bill for a typical customer who uses 845 therms a year by $277.85. A monthly credit of $51.55 from December to April 2027 will largely offset the increase in the first year. The credits stem from a commitment Rhode Island Energy made 4 years ago when PPL Corp bought the company. The sale created a tax liability that the company agreed ratepayers wouldn't have to cover. Rhode Island Energy has been paying customers back incrementally ever since, to the tune of a few cents a month on the average bill. Last year, it struck a deal with the McKee administration to speed up those payments, but the proposal fell apart amid questions about the estimated net present value of the money the company owed. As part of its August 21st decision approving new distribution rates for electric and gas consumers, the PUC came up with a higher estimate of the total value of the credits. Rhode Island Energy agreed to the formula last week. It will pay ratepayers $174.8 million and about $20 million more than what was proposed a year ago. At its meeting August 31st, the Utilities Commission also released exact figures for the additional revenues Rhode Island Energy is being allowed to raise through the higher distribution rates. The commission granted an increase of about $138 million that will cover operating costs and infrastructure investments in the electric and gas systems that Rhode Island Energy owns. That's two-thirds of the $208 million the company said it needed to account for the effects of inflation and higher supply chain costs. The new distribution rates, which are being changed for the first time in 8 years, are separate from energy costs that will also be going up leading into the winter. And now for this day in history. Today is September 2nd. On this day in 1789, the first Congress of the United States established the Department of the Treasury, creating a permanent institution for managing government finances. The department included key officers such as the Secretary of the Treasury, Comptroller, Auditor, Treasurer, and an assistant to the Secretary. In 1901, Vice President Theodore Roosevelt used the phrase, "Speak softly and carry a big stick," at the Minnesota State Fair to outline his ideal foreign policy. 2 weeks later, Roosevelt assumed the presidency, and his leadership was characterized by big stick diplomacy, which involves careful negotiation, speaking softly, backed by the implicit threat of a formidable military big stick. Well, that is all the time we have for today. I'm Glenn King, and I thank you for listening to the Providence Journal at the Talking Information Center.
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11: Here's the forecast for the Boston and South Shore area on the Talking Information Center from the National Weather Service. For today, partly sunny, temperatures in the lower 70s. Clouds move in late overnight, showers possible, temperatures in the lower 60s. On Thursday, cloudy, more showers possible, temperatures in the mid 70s. The sun rose this morning at 6:12, setting at 7:16 this evening. 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
14: Good day, everyone. This is Ed at the Talking Information Center of the Massachusetts Radio Network, bringing you articles from the summer edition of National Interest. We'll lead off this week with Iran's cyber retaliation strategy. The co-authors are Bridget Toomey and Jantan Saya. Iran is trying to turn off the water taps across the Persian Gulf and the United States. Washington is determined to stop the sabotage, particularly through sanctions. The U.S. Treasury launched Operation Economic Toomey and Jantan Saya. Iran is trying to turn off the water taps across the Persian Gulf and the United States. Washington is determined to stop the sabotage,

cyber theft. The announcement came roughly a month after Iranian hackers reportedly carried out cyber attacks on water and wastewater systems across as many as 12 states, disrupting remote control capabilities and water pressure systems. U.S. government agencies had warned in April of an urgent and ongoing threat from Iran-affiliated campaign targeting American infrastructure, including water facilities. In the current conflict with the United States, Tehran has tried to bring maximum pressure to bear on Washington in both the cyber and kinetic realms. Cyber operations are part of Tehran's playbook, and Washington needs ways to impose costs on the actors ordering and carrying them out beyond sanctions and prosecutions. Distance changes Tehran's weapons, not its target set. Cyber operations let Iran reach American critical infrastructure that lies beyond the range of missiles and its drones, unlike U.S. allies in the Persian Gulf, who are reachable by kinetic means. Islamic Republic has targeted civilian infrastructure across the Persian Gulf from the first day of the war, leading to critical infrastructure that is essential for life in the region. An Iranian drone attack damaged a water desalinization plant on March 8th, according to Bahrain's Ministry of the Interior. Iranian Foreign Minister Abbas Araghchi accused the U.S. of attacking Iranian desalinization first. However, there is a limited independent verification, and U.S. Central Command spokesperson responded to Araghchi's allegations with, "U.S. forces do not target civilians, period." The Islamic Republic also struck a desalinization plant in Kuwait in April and again in July and threatened water infrastructure across the region. In August, the regime renewed its attacks to attack critical water infrastructure among other sectors if the United States resumed attacks. Nearly all Gulf countries rely on desalinization for more than 80% of water needs. The Islamic Republic is betting that fear of a humanitarian crisis will push Gulf countries to pressure the U.S. to end the war. The reach of its conventional weapons does not constrain Tehran's attacks on critical infrastructure. Cyber attacks enable Iran to threaten the West as it does the Middle East. The recent campaign against American water systems builds on more than a decade of efforts. In 2013, an Islamic Revolutionary Guard Corps-affiliated hacker gained access to a New York dam and could have manipulated a sluice gate controlling water levels and flow rates. The gate was disconnected for maintenance, preventing a remote operation, while the intrusion still cost more than $30,000 to remediate. In 2020, Iranian hackers targeted Israeli water facilities to manipulate chlorine levels. 3 years later, the IRGC hackers compromised U.S. waterborne systems, prompting U.S. Treasury to sanction six officials from the Guard's Cyber Electronic Command. The United States is crisscrossed with nearly 170,000 water and wastewater systems. Many rely on aging technology, and even minor disruptions can create immediate physical and public health consequences. Cybersecurity workforce and funding gaps make the problem more acute. The U.S. isn't the only country on Iran's target list. As the American water systems are being attacked, Tehran's hackers also took a U.K. power plant offline for about 4 days. British officials would not name the plant, but said it was small and did not affect the United Kingdom's broader power capacity. It was the first reported instance of a cyber attack knocking a British power plant offline. To fight back, the Department of Justice unsealed the indictment on August 18th against 17 members of the MABNA Institute, an Iranian hacking company. Mabna stole data from more than 380 universities, companies, and government agencies worldwide, about half in the United States, since 2013, on behalf of various regime entities, including the IRGC. But these measures by themselves leave Washington reacting to attacks rather than disrupting them. The Trump administration has launched a new offensive by authorizing vetted U.S. companies under federal direction to conduct cyber operations against foreign cyber-enabled transnational criminal organizations. The August 12th memorandum does not mention foreign governments or adversaries, but it creates a pathway to turn U.S. private sector capabilities against some of the cyber actors that Tehran employs. Bridget Toomey, one of the co-authors, is a research analyst at the Foundation for Defense of Democracies, focusing on Iranian proxies, specifically Iraqi militias and the Houthis. Jonathan Saya is the Iran

analyst at the Foundation for Defense of Democracies, focused on Iranian domestic affairs, and runs and the Islamic Republic's regional malign influence. Eric Gartsky is our next author. He writes, "Why mowing the lawn isn't a winning strategy for the Iran war." President Donald Trump recently announced an economic D-Day in the war against Iran. The markets took this as bad news. Having had little success in defeating the Iranians militarily, officials in Washington now hope to win by increasingly weaponizing the international economy. But widening a war is not the same as winning one. Indeed, this new strategy simply plays into Western structural weaknesses. The U.S. does not care about victory over Iran as much as Tehran cares about avoiding defeat, which they equate to regime survival. War is a contest. Resistance needs not be futile, pushing it back against the Borg from the Star Trek franchise, for example. One can win either by defeating an adversary in battle or by convincing the enemy that defeat is inevitable. The latter approach, which includes strategies like terrorism, insurgency, and wars of attrition, is not pretty. Still, it is comparative advantage of those with less military might but greater resolve. As recent U.S. experience demonstrates, even the world's most capable military can lose a war now and then. Polling data has shown that the U.S. public broadly disapproves of Trump's aggression against Iran. Leaders in Tehran can read the polls too, so they have to choose to go after American resolve rather than confronting U.S. capabilities. Each side in a war seeks to manipulate the way a war is fought. Either side benefits by fighting the way the adversary prefers. After the first few days of U.S. bombing in the current contest, when Iran lost most of its air force and navy, the Iranians managed to convert the war into an attrition fight, a contest of wills that favors Iran. Hence Washington's new economic strategy. But a change in strategy also reveals a loss of confidence in the way American fighting was fighting previously. The shift in the strategy is at least a tacit admission that the previous strategy was misguided. Plan B, or C, or whichever one we're on, may be an improvement, but there is no guarantee. Worse, there's every reason to believe that economic warfare will be at least as ineffective against Iran as the military front. Whether the, quote, weapons involved are military or economic, the underlying effort remains a test of wills, meaning the U.S. remains at a disadvantage. Convincing an enemy to submit requires two things. First, what you're doing must hurt. Second, they must care more about the pain than the issues at stake. The difficulty with the economic campaign against Iran at this point is that Tehran has already endured decades of economic sanctions. The economy is moribund, as President Trump himself noted. Why then imagine that there is leverage breaking what is already broken? This leads to the second criterion. The main victim of U.S. economic warfare will inevitably be the Iranian population. As the regime has already demonstrated, it does not take much stock in the welfare of its own people. Removing cash from the pockets of Iranians will not cause Iran's leaders or the Islamic Revolutionary Guard Corps to cave to U.S. demands. So, what will work? Regrettably, nothing. The best response to an ill-conceived conflict is not to initiate it in the first place. Recent experiences, U.S. experiences in the region, should have led any leader to think twice before launching yet another ill-conceived war. Trump, in particular, disavowed military aggression on the campaign trail, stating, "I'm not going to start a war." The difficulty now is extricating America from this profound and avoidable foreign policy blunder. However, the consequences of wars are not easily undone. Tehran has achieved an effective veto over the Strait of Hormuz, and its nuclear ambitions are likely increased. The war has been increasing in fits and starts, reflecting U.S. military dominance, but also the political intractability of the contest. This will continue, perhaps for the next 2 years. Trump has no talent for acknowledging his mistakes. He has been searching for a pretext that would allow him to claim victory, but none seems likely or destined to emerge. Israel's solution to implacable, if weaker, adversaries is known colloquially as mowing the lawn. Israel's solution to implacable, if weaker, adversaries is known colloquially as mowing the lawn. Rather than seek elusive decisions on the battlefield, Israel prefers to use its military superiority to degrade an enemy's capabilities through brief, sharp attacks, expecting to repeat the process periodically in the future. It now seems likely the U.S. has backed itself into the equivalent of mowing the lawn with Iran.
Trump's claim last summer that he obliterated Iran's nuclear facilities may apparently be forced to obliterate them all over again this year. May presage a new normal for U.S. foreign policy. If not actually invading a targeted Middle Eastern country, conflicts will simmer, occasionally boiling over in forms of airstrikes and missile exchanges. As has happened too many times in the past, America's focus on its most pressing foreign policy problem, for which you can read China, has again been displaced by a bouncing ball of seemingly urgent crises elsewhere. One wonders whether foreign policy restraint is even achievable in Washington without the will and not just words for peace. Eric Gartskip, the author, is a non-resident fellow at the Defense Priorities and a professor of political science and director at the Center for Peace and Security Studies at the University of California at San Diego. Our next author is Seth J. Franzman. He writes, saying goodbye to the Syrian Democratic Forces. On August 25th, Syrian Democratic Forces, the SDF, Commander Mazlum Abdi announced the dissolution of the Kurdish-led alliance of militias. Abdi commanded the SDF throughout the last decade during its battle with ISIS in central and eastern Syria alongside the United States. He then navigated competing Turkish, Iranian, Russian, and U.S. influences in Syria. With the SDF's dissolution, the new Syrian government will have an opportunity to benefit and learn from the U.S.-backed forces' accomplishments. The U.S.-led Operation Inherent Resolve backed the SDF's creation as a counterforce to defeat ISIS in 2014. ISIS at that point had swept across a wide swath of Syria and Iraq, leaving massacres and destruction in its wake. It targeted minority groups such as the Yazidis in Iraq for extermination and enslavement. Defeating ISIS was a complex endeavor since it required the cooperation of various fractious groups on both sides of the Iraqi-Syrian border. The SDF was the main partner, U.S. main partner force in Syria. It's worth recalling that back in 2015, when the SDF was founded, Syria was partly controlled by the regime of President Bashar al-Assad, which Russia and Iran supported. Consequently, Washington did not view Assad as a reliable partner in the fight against ISIS. The other alternative was the Syrian rebel groups, some of which were backed by Turkey. Ankara suggested these groups to help fight ISIS. However, the groups were not well organized at the time, and the U.S. had already found partnering with the rebel groups against the regime to be a complex operation with mixed results. The SDF grew out of the Kurdish Syrian People's Defense Units, the YPG. Turkey accused this group of close links to the Kurdistan Workers' Party, the PKK, which the U.S. and Turkey had labeled as a terrorist group. A direct partnership with the YPG was therefore out of the question. The U.S. and the anti-ISIS forces took a novel approach and crafted an umbrella group of militias, including more groups beyond the Turkish minority in eastern Syria. The Kurds had already largely freed themselves from ISIS control by this time, having held off ISIS at the siege of Kobane in late 2014. The SDF made immediate, though costly, territorial gains against ISIS in 2015 and 16. By October 2017, the ISIS capital in Syria, Raqqa, had been liberated. The SDF's advance was not without controversy. Ankara opposed the group and threatened invasion of areas conquered by ISIS near the border with Turkey. Turkey followed up on these threats with an invasion of the YPG-held area of Afrin, A-F-R-I-N, in 2018, and Suran Kaneia in 2019. As a result, Syria was divided by 2020. Turkey controlled parts of northern Syria. The SDF controlled Syria east of the Euphrates, a third of the country. The Assad regime controlled most of the rest. In this context, it wasn't clear what would become of the SDF, which held thousands of ISIS detainees. Neither Iraq nor Assad Syria wanted the detainees back, and the SDF debated about how to put them to trial. As such, everything remained in limbo. When the Assad regime fell in December of 24, new questions arose. With a new government in Damascus and ISIS largely defeated, the SDF mission appeared to have served its purpose. The major question for the new authorities in Damascus was whether they would integrate the SDF into the new security forces.
The units have been traded with U.S. backing and thus presented the new authorities in Damascus with a ready-made disciplined force. Abdi has said over the last 2 weeks, the SDF has been largely integrated into the new security forces, stating, "We hereby announce, as of today, the conclusion of the mission of the Syrian Democratic Forces, and we responsibly declare its dissolution as an independent military force." He said this in Damascus last week after a meeting with Syrian President Ahmed al-Shara. He continued, "We will always carry the memory of our martyrs and hold the sacrifices in our hearts and conscience, for they did not fight for the sake of war, but for a day when Syrians would no longer need to fight." Abdi argued that now that Syria is at peace, it is time to transition from the battlefield to rebuilding the country. Syria has been at war since 2011, when the Assad regime began to suppress Syrian protests that year. Since the fall of the regime, most of the violence has ended. However, Damascus still faces challenges. The Druze, D-R-U-Z-E, minority in southern Syria, has demanded autonomy or independence. Israel has backed them. In other areas of Syria, there are still terror threats, and there have been attacks on groups accused of links to the former regime, such as the Alawite minority. This leaves much unsettled in the country. The SDF's integration appeared to be a major hurdle for Syria. Ideologically, the SDF commanders and units are very different from the Syrian rebels who toppled the Assad regime in December of 24. The SDF is largely Kurdish, and its top members subscribe to a far-left ideology. The members of Shiraz, Hayat Tahrir, al-Sham, and other rebel groups are mostly Arab, conservative, and Sunni Muslim in outlook. However, Syria's president, a former HTS leader and the leader of the SDF, reached an agreement to integrate the SDF into Syrian armed forces with U.S. backing. With U.S. sanctions on Syria rescinded as of August 24th, Damascus is now positioned to capitalize on the transition fully. Abdi is likely to play a role in Syria's future. His long experience fighting ISIS and his ability to navigate complex political crises, balancing support from Washington with the SDF's own needs, have marked him as a competent leader. Recognizing this, Shara tapped him for an advisory role. Shara being the current president of Syria, for an advisory role. Damascus has already appointed former SDF commander Sipan Hamo for a deputy defense ministry position. SDF officers proved over the last decade that they could keep the terrorist threat in check and stabilize large sections of the country, making them potential assets for the new regime. The SDF's success provided the U.S. with many lessons on working with partner forces. Its narrowly tailored mission showed that clear, limited goals along with local support can lead to success even in a country as thorny as Syria. The author, Seth Franzman, is the author of Drone Wars, Pioneers, Killing Machines, Artificial Intelligence, and the Battle for the Future, published in 2021. Is also an adjunct fellow at the Foundation for Defense of Democracies. Next up, author Benjamin Giltner writes, "Has North Korea achieved minimum deterrence?" On August 19th, President Donald Trump told the reporters he hopes to get along with North Korea and Kim Jong-un, signaling a notable shift in U.S.-North Korea relations, though we've been here before. Tellingly, he also noted how the Hermit Kingdom has 57 very powerful nuclear weapons, a minuscule amount compared to America's 3,700 warheads. North Korea is close to developing capabilities to hit the United States with a nuclear weapon. But even if it could, the U.S.'s conventional nuclear counterforce operations to neutralize much of the Korean nuclear program before it can launch an attack. But the number of nuclear weapons in the North Korean arsenal isn't nothing. The Trump administration wants to negotiate with North Korea, despite having superior conventional and nuclear capabilities. This should give the U.S. a bargaining advantage over the Hermit Kingdom. So why is the Trump administration willing to negotiate? Because there's a chance, no matter how small, for North Korea to inflict immense pain on the United States and its allies in the Indo-Pacific. President Trump's comments on North Korea confirms the long-suspected conclusion that a small number of nuclear weapons is enough to ensure deterrence. Nuclear weapons are a humankind's most destructive weapon. They cause indiscriminate damage and harm the health of future generations, with most having much higher yields than those dropped on Hiroshima and Nagasaki in 1945.
The destructiveness of nuclear weapons led the famed military scholar Bernard Brody to conclude, "Thus far, the chief purpose of our military establishment has been to win wars. From now on, its chief purpose must be to avert them." End quote. The potential horror of nuclear war has been a driving motivator to avoid their use. It's currently impossible for counterforce capabilities and national missile defenses to destroy all of an enemy's nuclear weapons. That's why this nuclear strategy is called damage limitation. At least one nuke will hit. And by this strategy's logic, should push come to shove, the U.S.'s ability to limit nuclear damage to itself will cast doubt in the mind of a rival to launch an attack or to be aggressive in the first place. Yet this strategy assumes that the U.S. and its people would be willing to accept nuclear damage, fallout, fires, and deaths. It's safe to say that Americans and most humans are unwilling to accept such risks, even if the destruction is limited. So while the U.S. may have broken out of the mutually assured destruction MAD, it finds itself now in a condition of mutually assured retaliation MAR. A country like North Korea, with its limited nuclear weapons, can't destroy the entire U.S. Still, the mere threat, the mere risk of one nuclear detonation on U.S., on Americans or U.S. allies is enough to give D.C. policymakers pause. Mutually assured retaliation and the Trump administration's war in Iran may have convinced Tehran's leaders that their best chance of survival is a fully operational nuclear program. Tom Nichols couldn't have written it better. Nuclear deterrence, even with only a few bombs, works. Get a nuclear weapon as soon as you can if you want to be safe, and treat it with the kind of deference America shows to North Korea. End quote. Non-proliferation is a tough road ahead. The case with North Korea should cast doubt on America's damage limitation strategy and call into question the effectiveness of a nuclear buildup. If a few nuclear weapons are enough to deter somebody, and a damage limitation strategy fails to give the U.S. meaningful leverage over a nuclear armed rival, does the U.S. need to maintain its massive arsenal, much less expand it? Should it have a preemptive nuclear posture and be willing to strike first? The answer looks like a no. We need to ask more questions like this. Answers to them will determine what America's nuclear strategy should look like, what nuclear deterrence means, and the usefulness of nuclear weapons in statecraft. Benjamin Giltner is an analyst at the Cato Institute, where he works on issues related to U.S. military strategy and foreign policy, great power competition, nuclear weapons, and deterrence. Our next article is written by author Andrew Denary, "How to Compete with Chinese AI in Central Asia." Wealthy Armenian-American businessmen, the U.S. vice president, and the Kazakh steppe sound like elements of an old-school Soviet joke. But in 2026, they're the building blocks of a growing push to establish the U.S. as the backbone of an artificial intelligence super system in Eurasia. That is, if the contradictions in U.S. policy don't inadvertently hand the AI preeminence in the region to China. Without their own localized computing power, emerging companies, which make up all of Eurasia, risk dependence on wealthier countries and higher costs for access to AI models. That combination could mean foregone productivity gains, slower economic growth as AI adoption accelerates worldwide. U.S. efforts to bridge this compute gap in Eurasia are de facto led by Firebird.ai, San Francisco startup founded in 2025 by two Armenian-American tech entrepreneurs to provide top-quality U.S. computing power to emerging markets, starting with massive supercomputing hub in Armenia. Their project has brought together the best of the American private sector and the U.S. government. NVIDIA executive and fellow Armenian-American Rev Labaridian provided his company's mid-tier Blackwell 200 chips to supply the requisite computing power. The U.S. Department of Commerce granted an export license for the B200 chips to Armenia in November of 25 for deployment in what was then a $500 million endeavor. Commerce expanded that quota when Vice President J.D. Vance visited Yerevan in February of 26 and announced the license to export 50,000 or more higher-performing chips. That commitment coincided with Firebird AI's NVIDIA's announcement of a second computing hub in Armenia, with investments reportedly valuing the project at $4 billion. Firebird announced the opening of its first computing hub
on August 8th, complete with a congratulatory message from NVIDIA CEO Jensen Huang. Another notable guest was Kazakhstan's Deputy Prime Minister for Artificial Intelligence and Digital Development, Haslan Mazdiev. Just weeks earlier, he negotiated a $10 billion agreement with Firebird AI and NVIDIA, similar to the Armenia deal, but larger in scale, to build advanced AI structure in Kazakhstan as part of the country's Data Center Valley initiative that aims to make Astana Central Asia's undisputed leader in compute power. While Firebird.ai and NVIDIA's leadership clearly had an additional interest in helping Iran build out its computing capabilities, given their Armenian heritage, the Kazakhstan deal appears to be based purely on business fundamentals. That should be all great news for the Trump administration, which has made AI development and secure technology supply chains key elements of its foreign policy. The approach is a sensible one, as China continues to develop its state-backed AI models and advanced technologies. To its credit, in June, Kazakhstan joined the State Department's signature Pax Silica initiative, which aims to forge U.S.-led international partnerships on all segments of the advanced technology value chain, from critical minerals to semiconductors to frontier AI models. In addition, Astana joined many Pax Silica countries in signing the State Department's AI Opportunity Statement, which outlines pro-innovation, industry-driven policies for AI development and partnerships. But Kazakhstan is also attempting to extend its multi-vector foreign policy to the AI sphere. In July, President Kasym Jomart Tokayev joined a similar China-led pledge in Shanghai that promoted Beijing's emphasis on developing more open but less secure AI models. Kazakhstan is the only country said to be signed up for both initiatives. Possibly motivated by Tokayev's China turn, the State Department has reportedly drafted a letter with thinly veiled threats to remove countries deploying Chinese AI technology from Pax Silica. According to Reuters, the letter reads, "Signature of the Pax Silica Declaration is not merely a membership subscription, but a commitment. It cannot be held alongside membership in duplicate initiatives whose expectations conflict with their own." End of quote. State Department officials have so far declined to comment on the letter, which remains unpublished. Yet it nevertheless laid bare some of the tensions in American AI policy. The AI Opportunity Statement pledges to enable industry partnerships and investments in next-generation data centers. Yet the State Department's letter would seemingly call into question Firebird AI and NVIDIA's Kazakhstan deal. Doing so could wipe out billions of dollars in investments, future profits, and intangible amounts of diplomatic goodwill. Even if the U.S. policy doesn't unwind the Firebird.ai NVIDIA Kazakhstan deal, the uncertainty it introduces could have a negative strategic and commercial effects. Upstream in the AI value chain, for example, American mining companies assessing Kazakhstan's rich geological prospects might likewise hold back on investment decisions, potentially depriving the U.S. of critical mineral flows down the road. The Trump administration's commercially focused Eurasia strategy has so far led to more than $100 billion in commercial agreements, with more in the pipeline. Introducing policy uncertainty from Washington risks undercutting that positive approach. If truly forced to choose between the U.S. and China as its AI partner, Kazakhstan and many of its Central Asian neighbors would almost certainly choose Beijing. China's physical infrastructure in the region is extensive. Kazakhstan was the first country to join the Belt and Road Initiative, and growing. Beijing maintains deep investments in financial ties with Astana and other regional capitals, and conflicts diplomatic attention and coercion the U.S. is unlikely to match. Zooming into the model level, Kazakhstan and its neighbors could conclude that China's cheaper, customizable, open-weight models offer a better productivity proposition in the near term than the U.S. exquisite closed models. The U.S. government is right to warn its partners about the security risks of deep AI cooperation with China. From a safety perspective, Chinese models tend to have fewer guardrails than top American models, raising the specter of deleterious outcomes and catastrophic risk. China is known to embed backdoors in digital applications and infrastructure products, and will certainly do so with advanced compute. But demands that companies be with us or against us are too blunt a policy tool to advance U.S.-led AI partnerships with emerging economies. Instead, the U.S. should outcompete China by building out compute power and advanced technology supply chains.
While American companies will not beat Chinese firms on price, the U.S. could do more to syndicate projects across the value chain. Building on Firebird's and NVIDIA's infrastructure plus chips model, complementary projects could modernize network infrastructure, improve energy and water efficiency, offer advanced cybersecurity solutions, improve access to AI-powered applications, and provide AI literacy training. This would likely require greater interagency coordination with U.S. Development Finance Corporation, the Import-Export Bank of the United States, and the U.S. private sector to buy down risks and financing costs so companies can make projects bankable. That's a tall order, but the opportunity costs of forcing countries to choose between the U.S. and China and the security risks of Chinese tech warrant a more comprehensive approach. U.S. companies are rightly driving American AI developments in Eurasia, led by Firebird.ai's compute infrastructure agreements in Armenia and Kazakhstan. The U.S. is positioned to provide high-quality, advanced technologies to emerging companies. U.S. government policies should reinforce these private sector gains by creatively packaging and marketing the U.S. AI stack abroad. Doing so would make it easier for potential partners to adopt American technologies and cut deals with American companies, ideally at the expense of less regulated Chinese options. Rather than driving countries into China's arms, the U.S. government should look to multiply the mutual benefits of American AI offerings abroad. Andrew Neri is an associate director of the Atlantic Council's Eurasia Center, where he facilitates the center's work on Ukraine, Russia, and leads its Central Asia programming.

0: Next up, co-authors Paul Murphy and Braden Rudolph write, Why Innovative Economic Models Can Rewrite Nuclear Energy's Playbook. All potential mega projects, including nuclear energy projects, should be strictly assessed across multiple dimensions. However, judging an infrastructure project of the complexity of a nuclear power plant requires an especially detailed analysis of all aspects of the project. These nuclear power projects are not just engineering undertakings, they are investments with far-reaching social, political, geostrategic, and financial consequences. A facility of two AP1000 reactors would produce more than 2 gigawatts of electricity each hour. From there, the output enters one of the nation's six major regional transmission systems as high-voltage current. Then it travels across hundreds of miles of transmission lines, stepping down through substations to progressively lower voltage until reaching local distribution networks where it becomes suitable for residential and commercial use. Ultimately, the steady supply from these reactors provides enough energy to meet the daily needs of about 1.7 million households, powering everything from lights and appliances to heating and digital infrastructure. The societal, political, economic, and strategic importance of nuclear projects is also well established. According to the U.S. Cybersecurity and Infrastructure Security Agency, CISA, the nuclear sector is so vital to the U.S. that its incapacitation or destruction would have a debilitating effect on security, national economic security, national public health, or safety, or any combination thereof. Nuclear facilities anchor the reliability of many grids as baseload generation, ensuring consistent electricity for hospitals, transportation networks, data centers, and defense installations. Nuclear power projects require significant capital early in the life cycle of the asset. With each reactor a multi-billion dollar endeavor, coupled with long development and construction phases and a complex regulatory process, investors are reluctant to invest in nuclear projects during the development phase, which can become a bet the company decision for the developer and owner. Additionally, nuclear projects have a history of going over budget, over schedule, as do other types of mega projects, requiring additional backstops to support project completion. The state of the U.S. nuclear fleet today. As we consider nuclear power projects, it is important to recognize the following. First, the U.S. has the largest operating fleet in the world with 94 reactors in operation, soon to be 95 when the Palisade transitions to commercial operations. With the exception of the two AP1000s at Vogtle in Georgia, the entire operating fleet is comprised of Gen 2 reactors. The Gen 2 reactors were licensed for 40 years, and many will run for up to 80 years. All 94 reactors were built in regulated markets by regulated utilities when they were built. So, why traditional financial models undervalue long-life reactors? What has changed? Now, many markets are deregulated, and the Gen 2, Gen 3 designs will be licensed for 60 years, which means they will probably run for 100 years, if properly maintained. A 100-year asset seems like it should be an attractive proposition, especially when it generates clean, as in emissions-free, baseload energy. However, financial modeling fails us. When calculating the present value of an energy generation asset, everything discounts to zero by the time that asset reaches 30 years in its operating life. That is what the math tells us. However, common sense would seem to recognize that a 70-year operating life must have some value. That is just the beginning of the story. Immense financial demands means that projects are often backed by complex funding arrangements, typically involving government support and or regulated markets, outside the U.S. in part and European Union in full. These arrangements ultimately pass down the financial risk to taxpayers and ratepayers. So, why should the taxpayers or ratepayers assume this burden? France versus Italy, a case study in nuclear energy security. In 1986, Italy shuttered its nuclear energy program. France continued. From that point forward, the French people were paying the cheapest prices for electricity in Western Europe. Remember, Europe was still divided, the Cold War was still a thing, and Italy was paying the highest prices. Italy was importing electricity Italy was importing fuel to run its fossil plants. Does any of this project, this matter in a project financial model? Nope. Not at all. Does this matter in terms of economic impact on household income and on industrial output? Yep. Does it matter in terms of energy security? Yep. That's what's in the copy here. YUP. Yep. So how do we capture this value? Remember, this impact does not show up at the project level. As such, investors do not examine these impacts as they do not benefit from them. Who benefits? The state, the region, the country. Who should care? Who can take this broader view, this longer term view? The governments. Remember, with an expected service life of possibly 100 years from AP1000, each plant can supply a substantial portion of electricity over multiple generations, reducing the need for numerous additional facilities, thereby allowing planners to focus on maintaining and upgrading existing infrastructure instead of having to replace the facility multiple times. Once a facility is built, that is where it will stay. Thus, with a finite number of future, where the finite number of future fleets is built is a significant consideration, a significant opportunity for the jurisdictions that host such projects. In short, nuclear projects are important for public welfare and critical infrastructure with political implications, but they are costly and finite in number. This means that each potential plant should be fully scrutinized to maximize social utility. Yes, the project should be financially stable with predictable costs, but on the other hand, each plant should benefit the public to the greatest extent possible. Electricity generation is far from the full extent of public welfare to be maximized. All right, how the IEA, the WNA, and the OECD approach financial modeling for NPPs. So we've got one, two, four acronyms I'll have to explain, dear listener. Traditional financial modeling has long served as the primary analytical tool for evaluating nuclear energy projects, both in the private sector and within government organizations. The International Energy Agency, the IEA, emphasizes eight key criteria for evaluating the financing potential of nuclear projects, including factors such as upfront capital cost, construction schedule, operational efficiency, fuel costs, decommissioning expenses, and regulatory risk. Similarly, the World Nuclear Association, WNA, outlines the economic aspects of financing nuclear energy, highlighting the importance of predictable cost structures, financing mechanisms, and potential for cost overruns. In addition, the Organization for Economic Cooperation and Development, the OECD, in collaboration with the Nuclear Energy Agency, the NEA, has developed models to assess the viability of future nuclear facilities, focusing on quantifying both predictable and unpredictable costs and identifying strategies to mitigate financial risk. Across all these sources, a consistent theme emerges. Power purchase agreements and government involvement mitigate project risk for investors, and keys to measuring this mitigation, and with it, the net present value of the entire project, are an internal rate of return and return on investment. Ultimately, these financial modeling frameworks provide a structured methodology for assessing whether nuclear projects are commercially feasible and which financing structure will be most effective in maintaining both risk and return. Surprisingly, none of these sources refers to the relationship between government investment and economic benefits as a decision point for assessing a potential plant. Yet this analysis should be toward the top of any government's decision on whether or not to provide support to the private sector. Economic benefits are missing from investment decisions. So the question is, why? Economic benefits include household income growth, job creation, growth in industrial and commercial sectors, increased tax revenue from those sectors and from the plant itself, decarbonization, reductions in consumer electricity prices, energy diversity, and enhanced energy security, the things any taxpayer and altruistic government should be attempting to maximize to the fullest. Yet, project financial models do not have inputs for these impacts as they are external to the project itself. Remember, too, these impacts do not directly benefit the owner. Without fully incorporating the estimates, developers, and more importantly, policymakers are left with an incomplete picture of a potential project's true value. A tale of two states, modeling nuclear investment location. So, just get the best financial deals and then decide where it goes based on the economic impacts, right? Not so simple. Balancing value and risk of mega projects like nuclear power projects is at the core of any financing model. Financial models are based on projecting rate of return and rate of investment, return on investment. Financial models for nuclear reactors, however, must also attempt to project electricity prices over time. As the two other agencies point out, and electricity prices depend on a fleet's location. Even so, we find most of the economic value of nuclear plants specifically comes not from direct plant operation or even the electricity production, but from the construction, the operation of the plant as it interacts with the regional economy. In other words, the economic value of the plant is dependent upon the fleet's location, the fleet being made up of the ships of nuclear power reactors. Maximizing return while accounting for risk requires projecting probabilistic expected values. Because the financial and economic values of a plant are correlated, both should be accounted for when deciding on the most viable potential nuclear plant, which means measuring the true expected value of a potential nuclear fleet just got a lot more complicated. For example, consider two hypothetical states. State A, a booming tech and commercial hub, with high, stable wholesale electricity prices, but a saturated labor market. And State B, a struggling industrial region with lower, more volatile electricity prices, but high unemployment and a desperate need for a revitalized tax base. If analysts evaluate the proposed projects using traditional financial metrics, first, State A is the clear winner. The high, stable power prices guarantee strong, risk-adjusted revenues and a highly attractive rate of return. When analysts only measure the economic impact after the fact to pad the project's public relations, they will find those regional benefits are positive, but less than it if the project is built in State B. The project for State A is financially lucrative, but economically stagnant. Conversely, if developers use an economic model, impact model first to choose the best location, State B wins by a landslide. The plant's construction and operation would trigger a massive multiplier effect, revitalize the local tax base, and boost industrial competitiveness. However, when analysts run the financial metrics after the fact to determine if the project is financially viable, State B's lower and volatile electricity prices might cause the project to fail standard investment hurdle rates. Now, considering evaluating both models simultaneously, an integrated approach reveals that the massive regional economic value generated in State B far outweighs the superior electricity revenues of State A. More importantly, it identifies the exact nature of the financial risk. Rather than rejecting State B outright based on traditional financial metrics, developers and policymakers can use this complete picture to design a financing structure that bridges the gap. By implementing stronger government guarantees or robust long-term power purchase agreements, PPAs, they can mitigate the localized financial volatility and unlock State B's immense superior overall expected value. Building an integrated economic model for nuclear plants. Economic impact modeling is not a new concept. Plenty of thorough studies have been done on nuclear fleets already in operation, but only many years after the plant was constructed, not as a decision-making tool. Moreover, these analyses are generated with complex, time-consuming models done independently of the fleet's financial details. However, such analyses have not been adequately factored into the decision-making process for the development, construction, and financing of new reactors, especially in the context of public-private partnerships. There's an acronym for that, PPP, private-public partnership approaches. By combining financial spreadsheets with a simple network model, we can project the impact of a potential fleet of any number of small modular reactors, for example, GE's BWRX-300s, and large reactors, e.g. Westinghouse AP1000s, in any state with any return on investment on that state's household income, industrial output, commercial output, state tax revenue, and much more. This analysis engages both state governments and the public in the region while still considering project costs and financing details. In turn, such analyses can serve as the foundation for private-public partnerships, collaborations, to structure viable projects, enabling governments to justify the forward lean that will be necessary for project success. A convenient current comparison is the four BWRX-300s that Ontario Power Generation is building in Darlington, Ontario. Analyzing the impact of four BWRXs in an economy similar to Ontario's, our model projects the state's total economic benefits to be $106.298 billion, about $106.3 billion over an 80-year lifetime, including construction. If the Conference Board of Ontario assumed a 3% annual inflation rate and linearly scaled annual impacts to an 80-year lifetime, they would find a total impact of $109.5 billion based on their public estimates. Project costs are not to be overlooked either. The model estimates total overnight cost of $6.138 billion for the first unit and $18.825 billion for all four, similar to the $5.56 billion and $15.08 billion projected by Ontario government, by the Ontario governments to construct the fleet. More importantly, if a more optimal location for the same fleet exists, we could find it. That is, by combining financial details with economic impact levels, a more accurate comparison of different potential sites is possible. What is the future of nuclear investment modeling? As more companies, industries, governments, and world leaders look to nuclear energy as the solution to challenges faced around the globe, we intend to expand the model to encapsulate many more potential players, both domestically and internationally, across multiple jurisdictions, nuclear reactor technologies, and project types, both nuclear and non-nuclear. Modeling different economic impacts of different reactor combinations in different locations is critical to aligning developers' financial decisions with more encompassing government intentions. While financial models are important, economic impact models takes those values a necessary step further, encapsulating the full value of a nuclear energy project and ensuring the truly optimal decision about the nuclear fleet is made. Without modeling the economic impact of nuclear power projects, the full impact or value of the project is not assessed. The result is that the decisions are being made on more incomplete information. However, it is important to recognize that the benefits analyzed in the foregoing discussion are not captured by the owners of the project. These are societal benefits that are lost if the project does not go forward. And here is a not so little secret. The benefits are massive. Worldwide, government support, direct or indirect, is critical to the development and long-term viability of nuclear power plants. Yet government budgets are constrained and many parties are competing for government attention and support. Doing the empirical analysis concerning the economic impact of a proposed nuclear power plant is a critical activity during the development phase of a project's life cycle because it makes the case for government support to enable the project. Furthermore, if the project is structured with a long-term, credit-worthy offtake structure, the government's position can be refinanced so that the project not only creates value for the taxpayers and ratepayers, but also returns the money back to the participating government, which can then be redeployed for other projects and purposes. In conclusion, when we think of nuclear energy as critical infrastructure, we have to go beyond financial models. They are important to analysis, but they are larger considerations at stake for national planning. The bottom line, if we ask you for two units of value to make a project happen, when we create 10 units of value over the life of the project, and none of that value goes into my pocket, then we give you back those two units a few years earlier after commercial operations, you take that deal every time. Co-authors Paul Murphy is the founder and managing director of Murphy Energy and Infrastructure Consulting, LLC, where he advises on legal policy and financing strategies for nuclear power projects worldwide. Braden Rudolph is a second lieutenant in the U.S. Marine Corps. He studied economics and physics at the Massachusetts Institute of Technology, has researched various complex systems, including competitive equilibria and preference space, geometric arbitrage theory, and thick-tailed random matrices. How's that for a resume? We're going to begin our wrap-up article for this week from National Interest. It will be a part A, as we have done in the past on these longer articles, and when we run out of time, we'll have a part B the following week. So we will launch off with agentic AI in the U.S. versus China. How do they compare? Kisan Adams, Earl A. Carr Jr. are the co-authors. As geopolitical and economic tensions grow between the U.S. and China, both countries are competing to become the leading frontier for artificial intelligence. For the past year, China has been closing the gap with the U.S. in agentic AI due to strategies made to elevate themselves in the market. Both countries approach this goal differently. The U.S. approaches agentic AI through the private sector, through marketing, research, and autonomy. At the same time, the U.S. also caters to large enterprises, companies, and government agencies. China approaches agentic AI through the state and private sector via knowledge distillation and investments which push cheap, efficient, and open-source applications for consumers such as DeepSeek. The Mercator Institute for China Studies, MERICS, mentions that China is pursuing greater self-reliance on AI, from chips to software and large language models. The future of agentic AI will be determined by either of these countries. So what is agentic AI? This refers to AI systems and models that can act autonomously to achieve goals without the need for constant human guidance, unlike ChatGPT, which requires constant human input and agentic and guidance. Agentic AI can carry out multiple tasks independently and simultaneously. Through the use of AI agents, an agentic AI system understands what the goal or vision of the user is and the context of the problem that they are trying to solve. In order for it to achieve this level of autonomous decision-making and action, agentic AI relies on a mix of machine learning, natural language processing, and automation technology. Some use cases could range from revising and testing code, monitoring company spending and budgeting, or even managing multi-step workflows across different tools and data sources. The U.S. approach to agentic AI. American investment in agentic AI is centered on enterprise and government contracts. On July 14, 2025, the U.S. signed roughly 200 million agreements with Anthropic, Google, OpenAI, and AI to build agentic workflows for the Department of Defense. The Chief Digital and Artificial Intelligence Officer framed the effort as accelerating advanced AI across warfighting, intelligence, and business systems. Despite the scale of investment, the initiative largely stalled. Talks over deploying Claude on Pentagon's classified network broke down after the DoD pushed for unrestricted use of Anthropic's models, including for surveillance and autonomous weapons, which Anthropic refused. In late February of 26, President Donald Trump ordered federal agencies to stop using Anthropic's products, and the Pentagon labeled the company a supply chain risk, effectively blacklisting it. OpenAI signed a replacement deal within hours. Google followed in April after its own dispute over restricting tools for mass surveillance or autonomous weapons, then signed a contract of its own. By May 2026, the DoD had expanded classified AI work to 8 companies, including startup Reflection AI, while including to exclude Anthropic. Anthropic lost an appeals bid against the blacklist in April of 26, though informal talks with the White House reportedly resumed that same month. And that is a wrap-up for this week for National Interest. We'll continue this very fascinating contrast between agentic AI as started in the United States and as it is being pursued in China. I do hope that you've enjoyed all of the articles that we've read for you this week. We've enjoyed them as much as I've enjoyed reading them for you. I look forward to bringing you more next week, including starting with part two of the China-U.S. agentic AI story right here at the Talking Information Center of the Massachusetts Radio Network. Thanks for listening and have a wonderful day.
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2: Here's the forecast for the Boston and South Shore area on the Talking Information Center from the National Weather Service. For today, partly sunny, temperatures in the lower 70s. Clouds move in late overnight, showers possible, temperatures in the lower 60s. On Thursday, cloudy, more showers possible, temperatures in the mid 70s. The sun rose this morning at 6:12, setting at 7:16 this evening. Stay tuned for more. Heading your way next on the Talking Information Center.
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0: Hi, everybody, and welcome once again to Sports Roundtable. My name is Bob Branco. Good to be with all of you on this lovely Monday. Before we continue, I would like to introduce our sports spelunkers that we have here on the panel thus far. We have Mitch Pomerantz.
1: Good afternoon, good evening from beautiful downtown Pasadena, where it's 86 and sunny, and thank goodness the sea breeze has come back a little bit and the humidity has come down. So it's a fine day. Looking forward to the next hour.
0: We are cloudy, maybe a little sprinkle here and there. It was raining here last night, seasonable temperatures, and we might have a little rain for most of the week, from what I understand. Peter Alchul.
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0: And we might have a little rain for most of the week, from what I understand.

0: 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Go Ducks.
1: Don Wardlow.
2: I'm here in Jersey where it's frankly hotter than it's supposed to be. It's like 80 now, and tomorrow it's going to be almost 90, and it's September. And oh, the humidity.
1: Oh, yes. We are still waiting on Reverend Michael Garrett. I don't believe he's here yet, but I'm sure that when he arrives, he'll let us know. Same deal with Luther King. Let me thank some people who make it possible for Sports Roundtable to be made available. 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
0: Merci, Jackie.
1: I want to thank Trish for being our facilitator for today's program. 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
1: 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That's all one word. I also want to thank everybody for doing a great job last Monday in my absence. I was celebrating our 7th wedding anniversary. Amy and I had our 7th wedding anniversary last Monday, so we went out. But I did hear the program later. Teresa Walker did a great job, and of course, all of you did a great job as well. So thank you very much for a great show, as always. Speaking of guests, we have one today that's been on our program before. Bill Lee, known as the Spaceman. He's here with us today. And for those of you who don't remember Bill, he pitched for the Boston Red Sox and the Montreal Expos. And I believe he pitched for the Red Sox from 1969 through 1978. And then he went on to the Expos after that. Bill, welcome back.
4: Well, thanks for having me. It's a pleasure. And as soon as I heard the thing about the blind, I knew I was on the right station.
1: Oh, okay. I also must remember to mention that Bill Lee was at a World Series in 1975. The Red Sox played the Reds, and Bill was part of that.
4: Yes, I was. Game 2, Game 7. If we win Game 2, there never would have been a Game 7.
1: I seem to recall that. And, of course, we can't remember Louis Tiant, who I think pitched 150 pitches in one of those games.
4: Yeah, it was game four, I think it was, in Cincinnati. And he gave up a long fly ball by Dreesen out there. And, no, Griffey hit it, and Freddie Lynn ran it down for the final out, you know. And he threw a lot of pitches, and it took him a long time to recover. And, you know, and then I was supposed to throw game 6, and then he was supposed to throw game 7. But it rained 3 days. I was approached, and they said, "What do you want?" And I said, "I want Zeus, when he Europa, to tell Apollo not to come out for 48 hours. And damn, if it didn't rain for 3 days.
1: And I remember also in game 6, Carlton Fisk hit the pole, which is now known as the Fisk pole, which is the opposite pole to the Pesky pole.
4: That
1: encouraged game 7 for sure.
4: What amazing wazing. Yeah, the bells were ringing. But if Carbo doesn't hit the pitch in home run, you know, to tie the ball game up, we don't go to extra innings. And Carbo hit 2 home runs and led off game 7 with a ball high off the wall and died at third base. And I died at third base in game 7, and we lost by 1 run. You know, we should have won that World Series. And game 7 should never have been played.
2: I mean, that was the darndest World Series. I was 12 years old then, and I swear that was the World Series of my lifetime. Almost every game was a 1-run game, and it was just madness.
4: Unbelievable. It was unbelievable. They scored 1 more run. They had 1 more hit, and we had no Jim Rice. Jim Rice, who was the second runner-up to most valuable player to Freddie Lynn and Rookie of the Year, didn't get it. And people don't remember in 74, they brought up Rice and Lynn. We were tied with Baltimore in 74, and they didn't play him for the first

0: 15 days, and they end up, and Freddie Lynn hit 419 in 74. If they had played them the last week of August, we would have won the World Series in 74, too.
1: Well, this is Mitch, and I always rooted against the Reds because the Reds were the Dodgers like them in those days. I had a friend out here whose cousin was married briefly to Joe Morgan.
0: Wow. Well, Morgan's an Oakland boy from Alameda.
1: Well, Richard was a guy, and actually Michael Garrett, who isn't here, knew his brother. Richard was a blind fella from out here. He was one of the early blind computer programmers, and it was a cousin of his who was married to Joe Morgan for a couple of years during Joe's playing days.
0: Wow. He was something. You know, he had a hole up in his swing like Reggie. I could throw a fastball by him after I set him up with a curve, and he didn't hit me well during the World Series. Rose got the base hit in Game 7, and then I got benched to hit the double play ball. We didn't turn it. And then I got mad, and I hung the curveball to Perez, and he made it a 3-2 ball game in Game 7. But Game 7, like I said, in my belief, should never have been played. And I win Game 2. You know, it's amazing. We had a rain delay in Game 2, and how many times do you have a rain delay and the starter goes back out and throws the 8th and 9th inning?
2: Not very rarely, especially nowadays. Didn't Jim Burton relieve you in Game 7?
0: Jim Burton was the last pitcher, gave up the base hit to Morgan, a jam shot to center field, yeah. But that was, yeah, I came out in the seventh inning, I think. Willoughby got him out, and there's an old story about a drunk that said they saw a picture. He was laying there, and he wakes up from the beer. He goes, they should never have taken Willoughby out. They should never have taken Willoughby out. He had the great sinker. He's a Bay Area boy, too, played for the Giants, and he had a kind of a weird motion. Herky jerky, but he had a sinker that you just couldn't elevate. And God, he was one of my best friends. He was one of the Buffalo heads with Ferguson Jenkins, me, Rick Wise, and Bernie Carbo. Yeah, we had a gang called the Buffalo Heads that hated Don Zimmer. And Don Zimmer systematically, after the 75 World Series, he got rid of us one at a time. I being the last one to go on December 7th, Pearl Harbor Day, 1981, or 78. Hey.
2: Teont beat you to it, I think.
0: Teont left as a free agent, went with the Yankees,
2: He'd had it.
0: I mean, Zimmer couldn't manage a Kmart.
1: I have a pitching question for you, Bill.
0: Yeah.
1: It just came out. I have always had a problem. I go back to the days, and you do too, when pitchers pitched on 3 days rest, and now
0: yeah,
1: and they went to four days rest, and now the Dodgers have three Japanese pitchers who are used to pitching once a week. It just came out that both Glasnow and Snell prefer pitching on 4 days rest. Is there a problem for a lot of pitchers, particularly American pitchers, pitching once a week, keeping their control and their command? What do you think about that?
0: It could be, you know. It's called muscle memory, and it's learned by I'm trying to think who started it. Driveline. There's a book out called Unhittable right now, all about Driveline and all the people. But it basically goes back to a Russian physiologist during the Soviet days called Nikolai Bernstein, and I'm trying to think. Brent Strom uses that theory and everything else, but I believed in throwing every day, which Spahn and Sane, Johnny Sane believed in throwing every day, but not throwing hard and keeping that muscle memory alive. But nowadays, the way they throw so hard, it could affect you. I can go out and I cannot pitch for 7 days and I'll go out and throw strikes and I'm almost 80. And they go, how do you do that? I said, because I use Gus Hoffling's training methods. I do yoga. I'm on a Pilates ball, Joseph Pilates. I'm a, you know, Armstrong guy, dynamic tension. And I have just great flexibility at 80 because I do my yoga every day.
1: Well, I just find it interesting because that's seeming the way, and the Dodgers said in spring training they were gonna pitch their starters were gonna pitch once a week, and a couple of our guys, our American guys, have seemingly had some difficulty adapting to that. So I was just curious as to what you thought about it.
0: Well, it depends how hard you throw. I mean, in our day, in the four-man rotation, on game two, you went out and threw batting practice to your own team from 60 feet, 6 inches. They don't do that anymore. They use screens and everything else and machines and everything. You don't throw. You can't learn what a guy can hit until you can learn what he can hit, you know? And then your memory gets up there, and then you take a little off, you add a little. You know, you throw a 12-6 curveball, circle change. You know, you're a four-pitch pitcher, and it's hard to hit a guy that's got four pitches he can throw at any time.
1: Well, I just remember the scariest relief pitcher the Dodgers ever faced. There were two or three, but the guy that stuck out in my mind was Bruce Sutter.
0: Because, he had the forkball. He had an amazing forkball.
1: Unlike today's relief pitchers who come in and pitch an inning at most, Sutter would come in and pitch to us in the seventh inning, and it was lights out. He was a three inning closer guy.
0: Yes, he was a machine. He was amazing. You know what he and I had in common? We both smoked pot.
2: Bill, I always mention a trivia question. Is it true, and I believe it is, you and Roger Maret hold a distinction, as far as I know, and I could be wrong, correct me if I am, you and Roger Maret are the only two left-handed pitchers to pitch both ends of a doubleheader and shut out the Yankees in complete game wins.
0: Yes, we did, and the Pittsburgh manager got fired the next day, and Billy Martin was hired. And the rest is history. Yeah, that was an amazing day. You know, I had good stuff, but Maret, you know, here's Maret. Maret, if I'm pitching in game two of the World Series and Roger Maret is in the bullpen and I shut them out for 7 innings and I go out in the 8th inning and I get 3 outs on 6 pitches, 2 of them are rockets, and you see me get hit that hard in the 8th inning, Maret comes in the 9th and just blows them away. And if Maret comes in for me, there is no game 7. And that's where we went wrong in the World Series.
3: So you said something that got my attention. Don Zimmer couldn't manage at Kmart. What was wrong with Don Zimmer?
0: Well, it's not Lasorda, but the great manager for the Chicago Cubs, actually a third baseman, he said, "God protects drunks and third basemen." And my dad's favorite player was Don Zimmer. And he goes, "Bill, how come you can't get along with him?" And I go, "Do we get along, Dad?" And he goes, "You got a point there." You know what I mean?
4: I'm going to use that line concerning Aaron Boone, the present Yankees manager. I'm going to tell people now, he can't manage a Kmart. Which, by the way, the new Yankee Stadium is a Kmart compared to the old one.
0: Aaron Boone, here's a great story. When we swept the Yankees, I was there on game 4 on Sunday. I sat in the president's box, Sam Kennedy's box, and I sat arm to arm with Aaron Boone. We sat there together. Our arms were on the same concrete. He sits there. He watches the game. He does not say a word. He watches. He observes. He makes moves quietly. And I said, "Aaron, your father used to catch me in Alaska." He introduced me to my first wife, Miss Alaska, Mary Lou Helfrick. And I said, "And your grandfather signed me." And he looks at me and didn't say a word. And they lost.
2: What was your impression?
0: But they won yesterday.
2: What was your impression of two other managers that managed you, Darryl Johnson and Eddie Casco?
0: Casco was worse than both of them. Casco was the worst. He was a radical. He hated me. He was a racist. I'll tell you, he sat on a stool right there, and he chewed on a towel, and he spit little wads of string out, and You know, he's the guy. I, in 1971, I was a fireman of the year, 9 saves, 2.75 ERA, 9-2 record. Did I get a start in 71, I did. In 72, we lost by a half a game to the Detroit Tigers in a strike-shortened season. We played one less game than the Detroit Tigers. We lost by a half a game. And it was all Casco's fault. You know, he didn't start me. He hated me. And it was all because I've got a shirt in Detroit. I was going to school. I was taking Spanish 4 to get my degree released from Florida Southern University. It was a Buckminster Fuller. No, it wasn't. Who was the other architect? The famous one from out west and stuff.
1: Frank Lloyd Wright.
0: Yeah, Frank Lloyd Wright. It was his university. Anyway, I'm out there, and I go to this head shop, and I'm driving back at 10 o'clock. I'm late first practice, and I have a Rolling Stones tongue on, and it said, Lick Dick in 72. And he never pitched me again.
4: Which I guess was to mean beat Richard Nixon. I guess that's the...
0: was Richard Nixon, exactly.
4: I love it.
0: It all goes back to Cohen, Richard Nixon, the commie scare. You look at our whole country where we are right now, and we're no different than the 1960s with that jerk in Wisconsin and Roy Cohen as his frickin' right-hand man. It was just Trump's right-hand man. Now we're getting political. Now you really tipped the bucket.
1: Bill, did you, talking about bad managers, did you ever have dealings with Leo DeRocher, who, when I
0: That's
1: got him. Lucky,
0: Leo DeRocher said, Leo DeRocher text trunks and hey, yeah. He had a wife and he had a poodle he had to walk across the street. That guy was a jerk.
1: DeRocher, in I think it was 1960, he was one of the Dodger coaches. And through my uncle, whose next-door neighbor was Wes Parker, who was just coming up.
0: Great guy.
1: But I got a chance to visit the Dodger dugout pregame, and I'll always remember Leo was over playing cards in the corner of the clubhouse with a couple of guys. But I've read enough to know that Leo was a problem. He never really grew up, and he always, and I read Boughton's book, and I read a couple other things, but I'm surprised that Leo the Lip never got basically tossed out for life for some of his antics.
0: Well, there's a book out, and it tells Leo when they lost to when Harvey Keene hit into the double play, I forget what it was, or got the base hit, when the Dodgers got beat by the Giants, he had moved the second baseman away, and they didn't turn a double play, and they end up losing. Well, in my game 7, after they moved Doyle out of position, when I gave up the ground ball to the bench, you know, I gave up the ground ball to bench. It was a sure double play, but Doyle was leg covering. If you look at it, he leaps in the air. He said the cover came off the ball, and he threw it away at first base. It was all because Zimmer had done the same thing that DeRocher did. It's unbelievable that history repeated itself on that moment.
2: And then, of course, we have Darryl Johnson.
0: I hate third basemen. Rico was the only good one I ever had.
2: Then we can talk about Darryl Johnson, who was your manager in 74 and 75.
0: Oh, he drank too much. That was his only problem. He was a catcher. Catchers and stuff, they give really good meetings when they talk to the general manager about how they're going to run a ball club because they can see the whole field, you know. But it's not called the tools of ignorance for anything. They're stupid.
1: And yet a lot of catchers end up being managers, don't they?
0: Yeah. Johnny Bench is a good – he's the only smart catcher I ever met. You know, most of them have, you know, CTE because they've been hit so many times in the head, you know.
4: You know, if you don't mind me telling a Rico Petroselli story, and might be
0: Love Rico. You can tell all of them. He's the best.
4: Might be a little self-indulgent, but when Rico was deep in the minor leagues, I'm going to say with Winston Salem, if not, it was some other Carolina League city.
0: Winston. I was there, too.
4: Okay, well, his radio... His games were being broadcast by a man named Jack Fox. And Jack Fox, for our blind listeners, he read about every book in the world about sports, and he also read a lot of spy stories. And I asked him about, you know, do you have one inning of one of those Rico Petrocelli minor league games for my collection? And the man said, no, unfortunately, all that stuff got erased down through the years. But I came to be quite familiar, you know, because he read all these books, and I was a big fan, and I got to send him an email, and we got, you know, talking about these things.
2: Don, I don't know if you know, but Rico Petrocelli was color man to Ken Coleman in the radio booth at 79.
4: I do know that. I've got at least one of those broadcasts in my collection.
1: Don, I've got some Jack Fox trivia for you.
4: Okay.
1: Now, I don't know if it was the case when we were at the convention this summer, but when we had the American Council of Blind convention several years ago, you know how those airports have the announcement, welcome to so-and-so airport, we hope you have a good stay here, blah, blah, blah.
4: Okay.
1: The voice of the announcer making that announcement at the St. Louis airport was Jack Fox.
4: Yeah, how do you like that?
1: Yep.
0: That's connections for you.
2: Bill, when you went to the expos, what were your feelings at the time?
0: I was very upset and depressed until I got there, and I thought they treated me really well. They took me to a great French restaurant. They put my wife up in a great hotel. And then they took me to the Big O with all the snow on the ground, and I go, wow. I said, it looks like a giant bidet.
4: Oh, my.
2: And you were traded for a backup infielder named Stan Pappy.
0: Unbelievable. Unbelievable. I'm pitching in Arizona about 15 years later in the MSBL, and this kid's banging on the screen, yelling at me, you ruined my best friend's life. You ruined my best friend's life. I go, who's your best friend? He goes, Stan Pappy. I go, who's Stan Pappy?
4: You were traded for him.
2: A lot of us wanted to know who that was even after he got here.
4: No, you may
0: not. I was on every truck stop and every bus and every subway stop on the Orange Line. It was spray painted everywhere in Boston. Who's Stan Pappy?
4: I don't know when you're pitching. I doubt you notice this, but the fabulous thing about Montreal, and there's only one that I know since they closed Jerry Park, that was utterly fantastic. But since then, in the time you were there on the PA system, they would play an absolutely wonderful song called The Happy Wanderer. And as they say, yes, as a player, you probably don't notice that. But we, you know, especially we nerds, you know, who listen in, we notice that. And it was a song I had heard when I was even smaller than that. And I was a teenager then when Montreal was playing it.
1: Don, yes. You know what? I know that song because my mother never listened to any music after 1955.
4: Right.
1: But what Montreal should be famous for is... In 1948, when Jackie Robinson was signed, that's where Branch Rickey sent him. And unlike the racism that was still rampant in the United States at that time, they treated Jackie Robinson well. He was accepted. And I don't know as much about the players, but the fans treated him like a human being. And Montreal, I don't think, ever got enough credit for welcoming Jackie Robinson to pro baseball.
4: I agree with that.
0: Beautiful town. They love me. The French, they go on their paper, they go, we love Bill Lee. We don't speak English, and either does he.
4: I love it. And one of my blind friends wanted to leave America and go to Montreal.
0: We raised millions of dollars. The Cat Dani, a little five-year-old girl who died of brain cancer in this Greek family. We've adopted them, and we've raised millions and millions of dollars for the children's wing up there. And we play ball. And the big unit and I and Pedro and Vladimir Guerrero, we do it every winter. We do it. We raise the money. And then I play golf up there at Elmwood and on Il Bazar. And I play softball. And I created a new game called Billy Ball where I throw softball overhand. And I play these games for charity. And it's hard to beat me. And I get all these hockey players behind me. And You cannot take, say, baseball as an international sport and give it to Montreal and then take it away. You cannot do that morally, and that is why Montreal has to have a pro team.
1: Well, the other good thing about Montreal, I've been there a couple of times. The food's really good there, too.
0: The people are great. The farms, they clean up their farms. It's not like all the junk around the yard and Take Back America and all these damn Trump signs around here. They're all stupid-ass yards. And I tell you, we're going down a rabbit hole, and my wife's Canadian. My third wife is Canadian. My first wife was Dutch, you know, and I'm about ready to head north. I'm getting really upset with Musk and all those guys. I'm getting AI.
2: You know,
0: I don't have a cell phone. I do not have I have a landline. I do not have a computer, and I do not watch TV.
2: Okay. Well, by the way,
0: Go ahead, Bob.
2: I was going to say, just briefly, back to the Expos. I think 1994 was the year the Expos, for lack of a better term, got screwed. That might have been the year and the only year they could have won it all. But on my birthday,
0: they would have won it all. They would have Wetland. They had everybody. They were loaded.
2: On my birthday, August 12th, the baseball went on strike. Happy birthday, Bob. And that was it for the Expos.
4: That would have been a Yankees Expos World Series. I would have put everything I had on the Yankees because of Don Mattingly, who later on, the woman I married was a humongous Don Mattingly fan and a big Yankee fan. So, but that would have been Yankees Expos in 94, man. And they did us out of that. And you know, they got the same mentality now. That's why I'm so bereft of hope for the year 2027, because these people don't seem to remember what 1994 was like, that we didn't have a World Series and they had to let steroids run rampant to make people forget about the strike and come back and watch baseball again. What's going to save baseball if they do us out of the 2027 season, which I think they're going to do?
0: Well, there can be a lot of banana ball games all over America.
2: Well, we could always watch AAA baseball, Don.
0: I'm going up to Quaticook, Quebec tomorrow to watch a Quebec Senior League game with the top Canadians of Quebec playing in their playoff game. So I'm going to watch the 17, 18, and 19-year-olds in Canada play and watch the future of Canadian baseball.
4: Now, that's
0: cool. There's baseball out there. You can find it. You just got to know where to look.
4: You know,
2: Mitch, you were going to say. Mitch, I think you were going to say something when I chimed in on the Expos.
1: Oh, I was going to say, don't get me started on why everybody should keep their landlines. That's a story for a different program. But I will, as I tell people to misquote the former head of the National Rifle Association, they'll have to pry my landline phone out of my cold dead hand.
0: Good for you. Yeah,
2: I love my landline.
0: Yeah, yeah,
4: me too, Mitch. Hey, even though I do have the cell, I do need the landline for certain things. And by the way, I think I heard the Reverend chime in a few minutes ago. Welcome, Michael.
2: Reverend Michael, say hello to Bill Lee.
5: Hi, guys.
2: Bill Lee is with us.
5: Hey, Bill. Bill?
0: Is this Garrett, the famous running back that did the first instant replay against Notre Dame?
5: He was my idol. He was my idol, my big brother.
1: He was at Bill and my alma mater a couple of years before I was there, but Mike Garrett is still one of my favorite Trojans.
0: Oh, my God. Yeah, I remember I was with Zena Graduate School at USC. My great-grandfather, Rockwell Dennis Hunt, when you did that play, it was amazing. And he was deaf and 98 years old and still remembers it.
4: You know, quick thing about Canada, Billy, 12 years I was a minor league broadcaster, and two of my favorite cities in all the travels that I did, one was London, Ontario, where they had what was then called Labatt's Park. Absolutely.
0: Yeah, 100 years old.
4: Absolutely beautiful ballpark, and I know I can't see, but from my sighted partner who did play-by-play, he told me it was an absolutely beautiful park. And the other one was
0: still
4: Winnipeg.
0: Is. And Winnipeg. Still is. Winnipeg Jets. The Winnipeg Jets, yeah. It's London is, it's amazing. Fergie Jenkins and I pitched against one another in an old-timers game there. Fergie Jenkins and I pitched against each other in Marysville outside of New Brunswick, the Cap Fredericton. You know, Fergie and I, he's a Canadian. We're best friends. And Fergie is, people don't realize how great he is and still is. And, that's why I love Canada. Canada, it's I love them best because they only got one road.
4: and they make truly exceptional beer, especially what they do not export to America. You go up there and you get some of that Molson Canadian. That's why my buddy and I, we hijacked an elevator because we were very much in our cups.
0: Good for you. Good for you. Good for you. Yeah. In New Brunswick, they have that same thing. It's an ale. It's a Moosehead ale, not the green stuff they send down to us to poison us. Yeah. But that's the greatest thing. And I live in Craftsbury, Vermont, and we have a brewery. Sean Hill got a Hill Farmstead, and we make four of the best beers in the world. And he learned in Belgium. I taught him baseball, and he sucked. Couldn't hit water if it fell into Lake Caspian up here in Vermont. But boy, can he make beer. And I live, it's like drinking and driving. It's all dirt roads. I live up here. It's all dirt roads. There are no stop signs. And everybody gets along and no one runs into one another. And that's why I live in Craftsbury, Vermont, where they film Troubles with Harry by Shirley MacLaine and John Forsythe and Leave It to Beaver, was filmed right here on this common that I'm looking at from my house right now.
1: Well, Bill, if you ever get out to L.A., the best beer, and I'm a bit of a beer snob, but out here we got a place called Stone Brewing. They're out of northern San Diego County, and there's a tasting room about a five-minute bus ride from where I live, and they make the best IPA I've ever had. So if you ever get out to L.A., you got to go.
0: I'll bring mine, you bring yours. Ours is called Society and Solitude 6. Ours is called Society and Solitude 6, based on an Emerson essay. Go figure that one out.
4: Well, good stuff.
1: Their IPA, the first word is arrogant, and the second word is for a child that's illegitimate.
4: Oh my!
0: Arrogant.
1: I have a T-shirt with that on it.
0: Hey, Pliny the Elder, made up north in northern Healdsburg area, is really good too. You know, I'm a connoisseur of IPAs, you guys are talking right up my alley and stuff like that. So, I have a beautiful day. I mean, we've cut our last hay, and we had a little rain yesterday, so we had to tent it again and bale it, and we got 500 bales of the best hay you'll ever see right down here in Craftsbury, Vermont. And I'm a farmer. I'm a farmer. I live here, and I love baseball. We got to get the Expos back. We got to save the planet. The planet is warming too fast, and, planet first, people, second, animals and stuff. And we got problems, and baseball is a great sport. And, but you got to let the Expos come back or we're never going to be safe again.
2: At one time I heard the Rays were going to move to Montreal.
0: Well, they should have, a long time. I mean, batting practice is a rumor in Florida. It rains all the time in the summer, and it's too hot. And I mean, this fall, we have had one 90-degree day. Everything has been 86 at the highest, lower humidity, dry. We cut our hay. Our corn's coming in right now. We're the only place in America that has good weather. I hate to tell you that, but it's the truth. We have good water. We don't have a drought. We don't have too much rain this year. And it's all because you got the Humboldt Coast, you got the Humboldt Current on your side, and we got the jet stream and coming this way, and we got the Gulf Stream coming up keeping us a little warm in the winter. Nice.
1: The one thing that we don't have here very often out in Southern California is the humidity. And I don't do well in humidity, and my wife does even worse in humidity. That's the only decent thing. We just had a spell last week of humid weather, and the folks that live in other parts of the country, like all the folks on this show, Bob and Michael and Don and company, I don't know how you guys deal with it, because if I lived in New York or Texas, I would need a shower about every 2 hours.
0: It's tough. I got all my kids live in the South. My son Andy Lee is a head women's fastball coach at Northwest Florida State. He's 51 years old. He is a product of me. And the funny thing is, he's the youngest NCAA coach to 1,000 wins. And I'm so proud of him. And Annabelle Lee taught me. Annabelle Lee in Southern California, she played out in the 30s, the 40s, and she played through the first woman to throw a perfect game and no-hitter. And
2: any relation?
0: Title IX and women's fast pitch. That's what I like.
2: Any relation?
0: It's my aunt. She's my aunt. She throws, she throws exactly like me. We have the same squat. She was 5'1", and Annabelle Lee and Hazel, oh, man, at USC, she got into – oh, Al Campanis, he got into him and all those guys. When I tried to come back and make a comeback with the Dodgers and they wouldn't let me play after I got blackballed, she just kind of got in Al Campanis's face, and she was 88 years old.
1: Well, Campanis got his comeuppance finally.
2: Yeah. I would like to bring our participants in right now. You are listening to Sports Roundtable. Our featured guest is former Major League Baseball pitcher Bill Lee. And let's see if we can involve other folks in this discussion. We'd love to have all of you come aboard. So, Trish, do we have any hands raised right now?
6: Yes, we do. We have Joseph Sikora has his hand up.
2: Hello, Joseph. Welcome. What can we do for you? Joseph? I believe
6: Joseph, you're muted. You need to unmute.
7: Okay, I'm unmuted, but I wanted to thank you for all the years that you've spent in baseball. And there's a part of me that wish that, you know, those of you who pitched back when you did would formulate what the training rules should be for new pitchers today. I just hate to see us asking people to develop their arm to a point that it's not meant to throw 100 and some miles per hour and, you know, oversteady, you know, that basis.
0: You're so right.
4: Joseph, did you work at Recording for the Blind?
7: Yes, I did. I worked with you, and I remember you very much.
4: Well, my God, isn't this fantastic? Oh, man.
2: Yeah, you know, Joseph, you brought up in your
7: I'm sorry. You can unmute me because I'm in an Apple store waiting for a ride.
4: So, where are you at, Joe? Where
7: I'm
4: in the world?
7: I'm living in Doylestown now.
4: I'm in East Windsor. I'm about 5 miles from where we used to work together, recording for the Blind.
7: Well, it's wonderful to hear you.
4: Boy, if there was a way I could get your email, I'd love to, you know, chat with you.
2: We need to mute that.
7: We'll take care of it later. I really feel that I want the athletes to be taken care of well, to achieve their potential. But when you ask them, it's like what you're doing the Hope Trace Forces. They're bred to be too quick, and then they break down.
0: You're so right.
2: Thank you, Joe.
0: It's terrible what they're telling the human body to do now.
2: Especially, you know? Yeah, because look at all the Tommy John surgeries right now as a result of a lot of this nonsense.
8: All right. So what I looked at is that there is...
0: Never had Tommy John. I'm still pitching at 79. I'm leading the Vermont Senior League in ERA. I only have 3 appearances, 3 different teams, but my ERA is 0. I'm hitting 250. you know, and I'm leading my team in sacrifice bunts because I don't want to hit into a double play.
2: Trish, who do we have next?
6: We don't have it. We do not have any hands at this time.
2: Okay. When we do, just let us know.
6: I will.
0: Yeah. Yeah. You guys got to read Unhittable.
6: You got to read that
0: book, Unhittable. It's all about pushing the fastball and everything else. The human body cannot handle 104 miles an hour if you misstep one time.
2: Who wrote that book?
6: We have a hand.
2: All right, Trey.
6: Rick has his hand up.
2: Rick, before you ask your question, I just have a quick question for Bill. Bill, who wrote that book, Unhittable?
0: I don't know who wrote it, but it's the guy who wrote it is one of the people in the pockets of all these driveline schools and everything. I'm trying to think of the guy. Go to Brent Strom, got a job back. Tommy House is having a rough time. He's a Trojan. Brent Strom's a Trojan. I'm a Trojan. Mike Garrett's a Trojan. You know, fight on. It's. I'm trying to think who wrote it. Friedman wrote it. A guy named Friedman. But that's. It's all Unhittable. Let's put it this way. It's been in our library where I go all the time, and I'm the only guy that ever read it.
2: We'll have to look it up. You know? We'll have to look it
0: up.
2: But
0: the Nikolai Bernstein, to learn the human body, your brain, and your body will eventually figure out the perfect position to be in. You do not want machines telling you where to stride and everything else. You want your brain and your body to be in sync.
2: It's all about what the human body can do.
4: There's two books by that title. One is by James Buckley, and one is by Rob Freeman. I don't know which one is the one.
0: Rob Freeman's the guy. Okay. Rob Freeman's the Unhittable. But the funny thing is, Strom and House. House was a economics guy. He tried to make money and stuff. You know, he would sell. He had Tom Brady. He had everybody like that. Brent Strom had the second Tommy. He's Tommy John number two. He had the same surgery. So he hurt his arm. I never hurt my elbow. I only hurt it swinging the bat and brawls. You know, I never hurt it pitching.
9: So Bill, if Tom House was into economics, yeah. He caught Henry Aaron's 715th home run. Did he sell it or did he give it to Cooperstown?
0: No, he probably sold it. I'm telling you, he sold more advertisement in Harvard Square than he did pitching for the Red Sox when he was with us. You know?
2: Rick, okay. You have a question.
0: I got more Tommy House stories.
10: I actually don't have a question, but I have a comment.
2: All right, go ahead.
10: Okay, I agree with you guys totally about these pitchers. You know, they got them pitching 95, 100 miles an hour, 105 miles an hour. That's crazy. That's so tactful on the arm. And then they're pitching 5-6 innings. And the people are going, well, that's a great outing. How is that a great outing? To me, a great outing is a complete game. If you could pitch a complete game, that's a great outing.
0: Yep. Yes, it is.
11: Yep,
0: I agree. Hey, I started 213 games. I completed 73. One out of three games, I went nine.
10: That's what I'm saying. That's exactly
0: what I'm saying.
10: That's
0: baseball. That's what it used to be.
10: That's baseball. Yeah, that's baseball. What they're doing, I don't know what they're doing now, but it's certainly not baseball. They're killing these young kids.
0: R. Buckminster Fuller wrote a book called Operating Manual for Spaceship Earth. And his first chapter, Comprehensive Propensities, he said, specialization breeds extinction.
10: Yeah.
0: And that's R. Buckminster Fuller. And he was a genius.
10: Yeah. Yeah, these
0: analytics. We've gotten away from that. We're going to specialization all day long, and we're not going to generalization, and that is the problem.
10: You're right.
4: But in the minors, even in the 90s, I was still seeing pitchers routinely going seven, getting into the eighth, and this is, I'm talking 94, 5, 6, Now, after that, things got different, but I remember what I remember. In AA, there were guys, as I say, 7 was routine, 8 was, it happened, you know, and one guy went 10 and he ruined his arm and the pitching coach got fired. But that was an aberration.
0: Yeah. Some guys have bad mechanics and they're going to break down and hurt, you know. Mark Fitzgerald, he got hurt. Yeah. He had really bad mechanics. You got guys that are herky jerky like that. Look at Don Drysdale. You know, but he had unbelievable. My dad played for Scotty Drysdale. Don Drysdale was my dad's bat boy. You know, I'm a Valley boy. I was born out in the Valley. I played. My dad was a hell of a third baseman till he got back from Okinawa and hurt his arm. You know,
1: I may have mentioned this to you when you were on before. I went to Van Nuys High School and I graduated winter 68. And Don Drysdale played to Van Nuys High School, went to Van Nuys High School about 10 years before me. He was the most famous athlete that ever came out of that high school.
0: Yeah. Then I came out and Saberhagen came out of Cleveland. And, you know, there's a bunch of guys from the Valley.
1: Yep.
0: We were good. I mean, we loved baseball. And Roy White came from down around, you know, Compton area. And
1: Larry Durker, I think, went to Grant, another school.
0: Yeah, he's at the new school up north. Yeah. Durker was there. And
6: we do have another hand, guys.
2: Thank you very much, Rick.
10: All right, guys, let me let you go then.
2: All right. Trish, what do we have?
6: All right, we have another Rick James.
2: And not the singer.
4: Yeah. Rick James from Montana.
11: That's me. Can you hear me?
2: Yes.
6: Yes.
11: All right. It is a privilege to speak to a big leaguer. Bill Lee, thank you for being on here.
0: Thanks for having me.
11: I could listen to you all day, I tell you.
0: Well, this is all I do. I sit out here. I write poetry. I write books. I have documentaries, High and Outside, that Major League Baseball won't let out because it's got too much Jack Nicholson in it.
11: Well, I enjoy your stories. I'd love to hear more at any time. I'm sorry I came in a little bit late. I'd ask the panel a little bit. I've been coming on the last couple of weeks just because Don had sent me a link. And do you guys send out an email with a link and, like, who's going to be on and that kind of thing?
2: Yes, we do.
11: How do I subscribe?
2: Don, can you send me his email and I can put him on the list?
4: Absolutely. Bob, I can do that right after we get off the air.
2: Thank you. So then, Rick, you'll get all the information you need.
11: Thank you so much. I've enjoyed, especially when you're hitting on the diamond there, like today. It's really fun. Although I enjoyed last week, too, with the writer down Tennessee there. Bill, can I ask you a question? Tell me a little bit about your early baseball life coming up before the bigs.
0: Cadoga Winnetka Little League. My dad coached the team. We were the Colts and the Dodgers. We never lost. My brother, who was the greatest athlete, he was the stunt double to Kurt Russell in Disney's The World's Greatest Athlete. He was the stunt double for Disney, and he was a 9-800. But he was diminutive, went to UCSB, and got hurt playing football. He got his head taken off, broken collarbone. Then he got hit at West Texas State, got his ankle torn up. And then he went to Canada and led the Canadian League in hitting for 2 years, but never made it. Became an AT&T executive like my father. We were all AT&T kids. You know, we were all, the whole damn family was AT&T, and, you know, and I was we had a farm. I come from a very powerful family, the Hunt family on my maternal side. We had the first dairy farm in Sacramento. We had farms all along the Stanislaus River. We controlled the water coming out of the Sierra Nevada. We built 4 dams. We had planes. I learned to fly. And all I wanted to do, if it flied, it died. I hunted pheasants, ducks, quail, you know, my whole life on the farm. And then I ended up being a baseball player and I just fell in love with baseball, and I went to SC. I was a walk-on. I was 9-0 as a freshman, and I was 4-0 as a sophomore. I didn't lose my first game till the end of freaking season in my junior year. You know,
11: was pitching your first love?
0: No, baseball was my love. I'm a good hitter. I'm a good bunter. I won a lot of money hitting. I'm the only guy in the major leagues ever to lead a team in batting and in ERA and get released by the Montreal Expos, 1981. You can look it up. 82 season, I got released. And the Giants, I tried to try out the Giants, and they wouldn't let me play. The Dodgers wouldn't give me a chance. Dick Williams had me down in Yuma, and Jack McKean and Ballard Smith kicked me out of camp. And then Dravecki's arm fell off, and Wiggins, I think he died of AIDS, and God, all hell broke loose. But then Shao ended up shooting himself on the mound, you know, Giant, and the San Diego went to pot. So,
2: did you ever hit any home runs, Bill?
0: I hit two in my career, 10 years apart. Yeah, but I could hit. I mean, I still hit. I got a cataract on my left eye, but that don't bother me because I hit with my right eye.
2: Anything else, James?
0: I can't see too good right now. Huh? That's my early life. I mean, I'm a valley boy. You know, I'm a farmer. I come from a family of farmers and stuff, and college professors. All of my kids are professors. All of my kids are college, and they teach in college and high school. And my grandkids are teachers, so I'm a teacher.
2: Well, you're doing very well for yourself, Bill. I can tell.
0: Well, thank you. I like cutting hay. I just bush hogged. I had a kid come right here and bush hog. I got 47 acres. He went around, expanded my pastures. I got a solar panel. I'm thinking of putting in a whole bunch of solar panels and being a kind of an anti-AI guy and stuff like that, and build yurts and help people out. I donate money to libraries. I just love Craftsbury. It's a great little town, and you should take a look at it, especially the movie Troubles with Harry by Alfred Hitchcock. Watch that movie with your wife tonight, and you'll laugh your ass off, and you'll know right where I live.
5: So Bill, I wanted to ask you, go back to the pitching a little bit.
0: Yeah.
5: Because there were guys, old guys like J.R. Richards and Bob Gibson and those, they threw pretty hard. And of course, we didn't have the gun to tell us how hard they threw. But, you know, a lot of those old pitchers didn't really hurt their arms. And did I hear you right saying it's the mechanics, though? It's how they place where they
0: throw?
5: Well,
0: the body will figure out where the proper – JR scared me. He threw a ball behind me and I shit my pants. I'm telling you. He scared me. I hit a home run off of Gibson when he got to the Mets in spring training at Al Lang Field. It just went foul, and I was so thankful because he would have killed me if that – You know, but Bob was my idol. I mean, him and Carlton were, Carlton had good mechanics. Gibson had beautiful follow through. It's all in your deceleration. The key to not getting hurt, the key is to build up your deceleration muscles, your brakes. I have kids here. If they throw left, they stack the wood from left to right. I mean, from right to left. And then if they're right-handers, they go left to right. In other words, you're only good as the strength in your antagonistic muscles. It's your SIT, your supraspinatus infraspinatus teres minor. My breaks are spectacular. Nolan Ryan's breaks were spectacular. Tom Seaver's breaks were spectacular. We all dropped and drived, and we decelerated properly. Now they don't. They kick up high. They follow through. They come down. And look at Lincecum. He blew his hip out. Look at the Dodgers pitcher, the great left-hander. I read his book. He was great. He had a heart of gold. But he threw across his body, and he blew his hip out. You just have to have good mechanics. You have to be smooth, throw strikes, keep the ball down, don't alibi, hustle, hustle, hustle. That was
1: Bill, did you ever talk to Mike Marshall the pitcher,
0: all
1: Mike
0: the
1: Marshall.
0: Time. He was a
1: I
0: genius.
1: Was going to say, you sound like Mike Marshall.
0: Mike Marshall. I had the senior league team. I'm the manager down in Florida. Every guy on our team broke down. Bibby broke down. Ferguson Jenkins broke down. Deion got traded. Mike Cuellar had hemorrhoids. Everybody broke down. I get Mike Marshall on the team, and my team wouldn't let him come because he's a, you know, but Mike Marshall's the smartest guy I ever met.
1: Yeah, Mike Marshall, for those who don't know, went and got his PhD in kinesthesiology.
0: Yeah,
1: and that's what he did for the rest of his life. So
0: he
1: had
0: the greatest breaks. Yeah, great breaks. He had unbelievable breaks.
6: 2 minutes.
4: He was one of the stars of the book Ball Four. Mike Marshall, the pitcher.
2: It was also an outfielder named Mike Marshall too.
1: He was also a Dodger.
0: I pitched to that Mike Marshall. I pitched at the age of 65. I pitched in San Rafael against Maui in a pro game and went a complete game and got an RBI at the age of 65.
4: I love it. Man, that's great.
0: Yeah, I had three of my ex-girlfriends in the stands.
2: Bill, before we go up close tonight, Bill, I just want to get your thoughts. Who do you think's going to win the whole thing this year in baseball?
0: I don't care. Who's going to win? The players are going to win because they're not going to get locked out. They're going to form some kind of thing. They'll take a little cut in pay, and they're not going to get locked out, and they're going to play for the love of the game, and they're going to get rid of driveline. They're going to get rid of codify. They're going to get rid of all the stamp statisticians that go to the ballpark, and they're going to play baseball again.
2: I hope you're right.
1: There's an old expression that I heard from my mother. I don't know if it's from Judaism or not, but it's from your mouth to God's ear.
0: Yes. It's from, it's the way I think. I only have, and everybody has an axe to grind. I just hope you grind it properly.
2: Well, I hope you're right, Bill. As a baseball fan, I hope there is a season next year and that everything works out, the players and the owner's way to the best compromise possible. We are out of time.
0: There's too much money at the top in America everywhere, and we got to do away with that. We got to go. It's easier for an elephant to pass through the eye of a needle than it is for a rich man to gain the gates of heaven.
2: Bill, thank you so much for being with us again. We'd love to have you back at some time. You're a very good guest.
0: Anytime.
2: And thanks again.
0: Give me a year off, and we'll talk about Robert Reich, and he's going to be the shortest president and the oldest. I love it.
2: All right. Thank you, and thanks, everybody else. Go safe with God's abundant blessings, everyone. Have a great week, everyone.

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4: Hello, and welcome to the reading of the Associated Press. My name is Donna Frano, and today is Wednesday, September 2nd, 2026. We will start with international news. This article is entitled, As Climate Change Warms the Himalayas, Disasters Like the Nepal Floods Are Becoming More Frequent. This has been written by Victoria Milko and Sibi Arusu. When a wall of water, rocks, and mud tore through her remote village in Nepal last week, Pema Tamang and her neighbors fled uphill to a Buddhist shrine that had been rebuilt the previous year after a 2015 earthquake. The steep mountain folds of the Himalayas, already prone to earthquakes, have seen more frequent flash floods as high mountain glaciers melt, redrawing rivers at sometimes terrifying speed. Residents have had little time to rebuild from one disaster to the next, raising concerns over whether their communities can endure as climate change accelerates. We were able to rebuild the stupa only last year after it was